Now, let's deviate for a moment, because that's an extremely simple and profound formula. Would do us well just to keep it in the back of our head. Body plus breath of God equals living soul. If we reverse that formula, we have body minus breath of God equals dead soul. And that's exactly what the psalmist says in Psalm 146, verse 4. Speaking of man, he says, and I quote, "His breath goeth forth, he returneth to this earth, in that very day his thoughts perish." In other words, when man dies, he simply returns to what he was before the breath of life entered the cells of his body. He simply returns to the earth as a dead soul or a lifeless body, and his breath goes back to God who gave it. But that's getting a little ahead of our story this morning. For God never intended that man should ever die. In fact, man was such a special creation that the Bible says he was made in the very image of God. He was created after his very likeness, according to Genesis chapter 1 and verses 26 and 27. Now, in a way, we could say that Adam was created to be a child, sort of a mature child of God, or a son, if you please, of God. That made God his creator or his father. Now, no matter how we see this special relationship, the Bible indicates that they communicated face to face, like we are this morning. For God spoke with Adam and instructed him about the garden. God even told him about all the things that he could eat and what he was never to eat. The Bible also says that God brought all the animals of the field to Adam so that he could name them. Genesis 2:19. Now, this must have been a time of deep bonding, I'm suggesting this morning, a time for a very special, trusting relationship to begin to grow between his father and him, Adam. A time of communion and joy that Adam and his creator would always remember and cherish. But as Adam studied the animals that God brought to him, he realized that they all had mates or companions, but there was no other human being. No one like himself. He had no one to share his incredible garden with, no one to enjoy this new paradise home with, no one to walk with, no one to talk with, no one to laugh with, and no one to share his love with. Adam was alone. Beloved, have you ever been surrounded by all kinds of wonderful things and yet felt alone? God understood Adam's need, and he also understands yours today. He cares about you, beloved, just as much as he did about Adam, the father of our race. The Bible says that God made a helpmeet for Adam, or a person who would help meet his social, spiritual, physical, and emotional needs. A person that would be there with him and for him, standing by his side every moment of every day, forever and ever, in the paradise of God. So that Adam would never forget the closeness, the intimacy, the intricate relationship he was to share with Eve, God took a rib from his side and made a woman. When she was presented to Adam, he said, "She is now bone of my bones, flesh of my flesh." By this incredible act, God made two, if you please, from one. Not bad, huh? And yet, beloved, every time, think about it, every time a baby is conceived, another incredible act of God is performed, where the seed of one man, the egg of one woman, unite as one to produce a living soul after their own kind. That's a miracle of God. You, beloved, are a miracle of God. And so it was that God created them to be fruitful and multiply and replenish the earth. And from that one father and one mother, one family has been produced that fills our earth today. In short, that makes all of us sort of brothers and sisters, doesn't it? For we all originated from the same father and mother whose parents were God. Now, if we truly understood and believed what I just said, we, I believe, would treat one another with perhaps a little more respect than we do. But our relationship as a world family

0: we are today. Reading verse 8, it says, "And they heard the voice of God, the Lord God, while walking in the garden in the cool of the day, and Adam and his wife hid themselves from the presence of the Lord God amongst the trees of the garden. And the Lord God called unto Adam and said unto him, Where art thou? And he said, I heard thy voice in the garden, and I was," what does that word say? "I was afraid because I was," what? "Naked, and I hid myself." And God said, "Who told you that you were naked? Have you eaten of the tree whereof I commanded you that you should not eat?" Let's stop for a moment. I need to make a couple of things very clear right here. When we today disobey God and rebel, let me make it plain, beloved, God always comes close to us, not to condemn, not to punish, but to make reconciliation. He always works to take away our shame, our pain, and our guilt. And he always seeks to heal our broken hearts and to set us free so we can love him once again. But there is an enemy of God and man, and that is Satan, the evil one, the accuser of us who are brethren. And I would like to suggest that it was Satan who was using the serpent as a medium that day when he spoke with Eve at the tree. In my mind's eye this morning, I can see Satan laughing, if you please, at Eve when she took the fruit and ate it and rebelled, in that sense, against God. And once she fell into Satan's trap and was deceived by his cunning charms, I believe that he mocked her, he shamed her, he told her that she was naked. And that, beloved, is the work of a demon, not a god who loves his kids. It was the Lord God, Jesus Christ, who came looking for his children that day. How can you say that, Pastor? Because the Bible says that he is the voice of God, the word, the spokesman, the communication link, if you please, between heaven and earth, and he ever liveth to make intercession for us. Listen to me, church. God did not come with a sword in his hand to destroy his newly created beings, but with the desire of a loving heavenly parent in his heart to introduce them to a plan whereby he could provide forgiveness to both of them, and in so doing cover their nakedness and their shame forever and forever. Can you say amen to that?
1: Amen.
0: Yeah. But notice how terrified, how fearful they had become since disobeying his command. In verse 7 and 8 of Genesis 3, we read that their eyes were opened and they saw themselves as naked, so they sewed fig leaves together and hid themselves in the presence of God. Now, beloved, that's what the mystery of sin seems to do. It somehow creates in us a desire. It causes us, in a sense, to separate ourselves from God. It creates in us a desire to run from the only one who can give us help. It causes us to be suspicious and distrustful and irrational as well, as it propels us down the hellish road of terror, fear, and ultimately death. In this irrational plunge of guilt and shame, notice how Adam responds now to God. And by the way, little aside, did you ever wonder why God did not address Eve first? Even though she was the one who had taken the fruit first? May I suggest that God addressed Adam first because he was the husband or the house band, the one who was to watch over his wife, the one who was to be the protector of those placed under his care. Adam was the one God addressed first, I'm suggesting, because he was the first in authority under God. He was the head of the home and stood accountable and responsible for those under his care. Now, don't miss this point. Now that Adam and Eve were held captive, and Adam was fearful and ashamed, notice his irrational response to

0: God's question concerning his eating the forbidden tree. Notice verse 12. And the man said, "The woman, Lord, the woman whom thou gavest to me to be with me, she gave me of the tree. And I had no choice but to eat." What an incredible response. It almost sounds like something we men would come up with, doesn't it? As we look at the next couple of verses, notice carefully how the irrational thinking of sin continues to run its course. Verse 13. And the Lord God said, "Now unto the woman, what is this that thou hast done?" And the woman said, "O Lord, the serpent beguiled me, and I had no choice but to take it and eat." Verse 14. And the Lord God said then unto the serpent, "Because thou hast done this, thou art cursed above all cattle and above every beast of the field. Upon thy belly shalt thou go, and dust shalt thou eat all the days of thy life." End quote. Do you understand what took place here, fellows? Let's look at it again, one step at a time. This is an extremely important point, men, because it's one of the major reasons why so many of our homes are in such a terrible state of confusion and frustration today. The bottom line is, no one wants to take responsibility or be accountable anymore. When God called Adam to account, rather than taking his position as the head of the home and taking full responsibility for what had happened, he passed his accountability down to Eve. In other words, he gave her his authority as the head of the home and made her fully responsible for what had happened. When God then turned to Eve to hold her accountable, she simply followed Adam's example and passed all the authority and responsibility that they had received from God onto the serpent. In other words, both Adam and Eve relinquished their power of authority, their accountability, and their responsibility by turning it over to Satan, giving him full responsibility for their actions and their lives. Because Adam and Eve had bequeathed their authority to the serpent, Satan was given permission to eat the dust of the earth all the days of his life. Wow. Now at first glance, that might seem like a terrible curse. But when you remember that man was made from the dust of the earth, then it takes on a whole different meaning, doesn't it? It simply meant that Satan would be permitted to dog the steps of man throughout his life. And remember, it was man, not woman, who had been made from the dust of the earth. The woman was made from a rib. Are you hearing me, men? What I'm saying, beloved, is that Satan's greatest attacks are directed at the men of this world, not the women. He uses women against men, that's true, if he can. But his greatest thrusts are aimed at men. Why? Because man holds a God-given power of authority over the world family. Man is the primary one that God holds responsible. It is the man that God approaches first to ask for accountability. When you consider the significance of this God-given chain of command, then you can see why Paul wrote what he did to Timothy in his second letter, chapter 3. There he describes what it would be like in the last days, even inside the church. He writes to Timothy and says, "For men will become lovers of their own selves. Covetous, boasters, proud, blasphemers, disobedient to parents, unthankful, unholy, without natural affection, truce breakers, false accusers, incontinent, fierce, despisers of those that are good, traitors, heady, high-minded, lovers of pleasures more than lovers of God." Do we see that today? Having a form of godliness, but denying the power thereof. In short, this last generation of men that Paul wrote about would turn over their God-given power of authority and responsibility to the enemy of God. And Paul says to Timothy, from such, turn away. A Let's go back to Genesis and to the story, chapter 3 and verse 15. Genesis 3, verse 15. Here God steps in. He draws a line in the dust, if you please, saying, I will put enmity or constant conflict between the serpent Satan and the woman, which is a symbol of God's church. I will not let man go. Aren't you glad? I'm going to put within his mind a desire to turn his heart toward home. And he's going to have to struggle with that desire, even though he has the passions of fallen man. And in this battle over the allegiance of man and who he will serve, Satan was given permission to attack every man that would come from the seed of the woman. But God, beloved, had made a promise that one day the serpent would strike the heel of the Christ man, the wrong man. And even though it would cost Jesus his life, Satan's kingdom would be forever crushed under the weight of Calvary's cross and the one who would make it possible for man to be restored once again and forever to his rightful place. You ought to say, amen. Even though Adam and Eve were irresponsible and gave away their power of authority and bequeathed their responsibility to the serpent or to Satan, God restored Adam and Eve back somewhat to their original position. In other words, he placed Adam once again at the head of his home to be the house band, if you please, over his family. And through the death of an innocent lamb, God made a coat of skin for each of them, which did cover their nakedness. But Adam's power of authority to resist the evil one was no longer to be found in himself as it once was. He now had to rely totally, what did I say? Totally upon God for his strength and source of power, or he would be overcome by the serpent that hissed at his heel. From that day to this, man's power of authority can only be found in God and in his word, the Bible. For by himself, man is powerless against the attacks of Satan. But when man turns to God and trusts in his strength and in his power and in his might, man will always be victorious, for he is more than conqueror against the evil one. It was through the Lamb that was slain from the beginning of this world that Adam and Eve found their hope. Hope in the promise of a coming Savior. And though they never lived to see Jesus come, or never saw him die or beheld his glorious resurrection, they lived a life of faith, empowered by a loving God that they had each spoken with face to face. As they saw the thorns and thistles begin to grow, for the very first time, and as they experienced pain and suffering which they had never known, as they eventually held the lifeless body of their beloved son in their arms, they began to understand the horror of what sin and rebellion is all about. And today, beloved, we live in a world that's saturated and overflowing with pain, with sickness and suffering, with disease, decay, and death. Everywhere we look, we see the results of what happens when men give way and let the power and authority that God has given them fall in the dust. From the beginning, man was and still is to be the house band, the one whom God appointed to bring the family together in worshiping him, the one that is to protect the family and provide its security through the power of God financially, socially, spiritually, physically, as well as emotionally. The man is the one who is to demonstrate to his family integrity and honesty, gentleness, kindness, firmness, and consistency. He is to be a role model for his children and is to treat them with honor and respect, for they too are the property of God. It has been said, and I believe rightly so, that the greatest gift a father can give his children is to show them that he loves their mother. Fellas, it's hard for our wives to ever entertain the thought of leaving us when they know that they are secure, loved, and adored. It's also very hard for a wife to seek a divorce from a man she's praying with every day. From the book Ephesians chapter 5 and verse 25, we read that as husbands, we're to love our wives just as Christ loved the church. And how much is that? The Bible says He loved the church so much that He gave His very life for her. Verse 28, Ephesians 5. Verse 28 says that we're to love our wives as we love our own bodies, for none of us hate our own flesh, but cherish it and nourish it. It's true that in marriage we become one with our wives, then by loving them we are actually loving ourselves. And that too is an awesome thought. Now on the flip side, if we fail to love and cherish our mates, then we will fail at loving and respecting ourselves. For not only will they suffer, but we too will suffer the same loss, because what affects them ultimately affects us. When we consider the privilege and the high honor that God has given to us fellas, in other words, that of being loved by a woman, of being listened to, understood by, and cared for, of becoming the father of children that she's given birth to, of being one in purpose, one in faith, one in hope, one in fellowship, we should be willing to treat our wives as God has treated and does treat us. I'm reminded of one such couple that really believed they were one. William and Mary Tanner. Perhaps you've heard the story. Their story was told many years ago, but it still has a message, I think, for us today. While crossing a railroad track, one day Mary slipped and her foot became wedged between the rail and a wooden crosswalk. As a train approached, William fell to his knees and frantically tried to release Mary's foot from the tracks, but to no avail. As the express locked its brakes, Mary knew it would never stop in time. She cried out, "Leave me, Bill, leave me!" But seeing that his efforts were useless, he arose and took Mary in his arms one last time to protect the one he loved as best he could. While bystanders shuddered in horror, the train thundered over them. But it was later reported, just before the engine struck, that Bill had cried out, "I can't leave you, Mary. We're one." Fellas, don't give up on your marriage. God has invested far too much, and so have you, to allow Satan the privilege of taking away your right to be in charge. You have a God-given responsibility to love your wife and to cherish her and to honor her by doing whatever you can to redeem your situation. And for you men who are not in a crisis situation perhaps today, I plead with you to maintain your walk with God and stay close to your companion. Let her know she's precious to you. Don't ever let her take your love for granted. Show her and tell her that she is still the queen of your heart and the princess of your home. It's true, we've all made mistakes and have said things and done things that have caused others pain and perhaps even brought about the collapse of a marriage. But don't give up, beloved. Never, never, never give up. If you've lost your marriage and there's no hope of ever building it again, God can still cover you with the robe of His righteousness as He did Adam and Eve so long ago. There's hope, beloved, in Jesus Christ. So take heart, for this is not a time of defeat or for giving up. It's a time to be forgiven and to forgive. It's a time to move on with hope, beloved, in your heart. For God has not promised skies always blue, flower-strewn pathways all our lives through. God has not promised sun without rain, joy without sorrow, or peace without pain. But God has promised strength for this day, rest for the laborer, and light for the way, grace for the trial, help from above, unfailing kindness, and undying love.
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2: Hi, I'm Johnny Erickson Tata. Has it ever occurred to you that 100 pianos, all tuned to the same fork, are automatically tuned to each other? They are of one accord by being tuned, not to each other, but to another standard to which each one must individually bow. So when 100 worshipers meet together, each one looking to Christ, they are in heart nearer to each other than they could possibly be were they to turn their eyes away from God and strive for closer fellowship. Wow, that's a quote by A.W. Tozer, and don't you love it? Romans 15 heartily agrees. It says that harmony between believers happens when we glorify Jesus together. Friend, if you are striving for a closer fellowship with others, stop trying so hard. Closeness of heart between believers mainly happens when we worship Jesus together. Something to share today with your Christian friends.
3: 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Join our hosts, Gary Gibbs and John Bradshaw, speakers for the Amazing Facts Ministry, as they now open the Bible and discuss themes that affect your life today. Stay tuned, because the next 15 minutes will deepen your understanding of God's Word.
4: Hi, friends, and welcome again to Bible Talk. I'm John Bradshaw. With me is Gary Gibbs. And on Bible Talk, we talk about what the Bible has to say to us today. Gary, as we've been studying lately here on Bible Talk, we've been talking about the Sabbath day that Jesus gave to us, and we've discovered that it's the seventh day of the week, the day we would commonly call Saturday.
5: It is, John, and we've looked at it very carefully from different angles. We've seen that nowhere in the Bible was the Sabbath changed from Saturday to Sunday. In fact, we've looked at the key texts dealing with the first day of the week, and they don't show that the Sabbath was changed to Sunday at all.
4: Did Jesus ever give us any instruction to New Covenant Christians about this subject, where we could say, okay, Jesus has spoken to us and said, you really ought to keep the seventh-day Sabbath?
5: In Jesus' last words, right before he died in Matthew 24, when he was talking about future events and last-day events, he actually indicated that he expected the disciples to be keeping the Sabbath at least 40 years out from his death. He was crucified in 31 A.D., In Matthew 24, verse 20, he told the disciples, "Pray that your flight be not in the winter, neither on the Sabbath day," in reference to the Roman attack upon the city of Jerusalem in 70 A.D.
4: So he was looking 40 years into the future, and he said, 40 years from now, the seventh-day Sabbath will still be of concern to you.
5: That's what I get out of what he was saying there, because he said, pray that you don't have to flee in the winter, and pray that you don't have to flee on the Sabbath day, because they would naturally be caught unguarded, because they would be worshiping God on the Sabbath day, and they wouldn't be prepared for war.
4: Now, we found the Bible doesn't anywhere say that the Sabbath was changed from Saturday to Sunday. Not at all. Nor does it give us license to pick another day, to choose that day to be the Sabbath day. There's something that I want to challenge you with here a little bit. Many of the times that you will hear somebody say, well, we keep Sunday holy in honor of the resurrection. Now, that sounds almost plausible.
5: It does, but why don't we keep Friday holy in honor of the crucifixion? I don't think you can separate the value of both those events. Without the crucifixion, the resurrection would mean nothing. So they're equally important, but we don't keep Friday and Sunday holy, do we?
4: Sure. But why can't we say the resurrection happened on a Sunday, so we'll keep Sunday holy?
5: Because the Bible doesn't say that's what we ought to do to honor the resurrection. The Bible gives us a symbol to honor the resurrection. Do you know what it is?
4: Well, what is that?
5: It's baptism. Romans 6 tells us that when we're baptized into Christ to rise and walk in newness of life. So we keep baptism as a symbol of the death, burial, and resurrection of Jesus Christ.
4: Now, you're not saying that the resurrection isn't important, or that we should minimize it or not remember it.
5: No, but Jesus never said, honor Sunday and keep Sunday holy in honor of my resurrection. And that's the main point, John. And that's the point our listeners need to keep foremost in their minds. Why do we keep Sunday holy? We can come up with a multitude of reasons for why we think we keep Sunday holy. But what does the Bible say? What does the Bible tell us? This is Bible Talk program. We've got to go back to the Scripture and let the Bible give the boundaries to our faith. It never tells us keep Sunday holy and honor the resurrection.
4: If the Bible never tells us to keep Sunday holy, and the Bible does tell us to keep the seventh-day Sabbath, how is it that today we have Christians everywhere who love the Lord? I'm going to give them the benefit of the doubt, of course, and just say Christians love the Lord. Why then have people and Christians supposed to take their faith from the Bible got to a place when the significant feature of their faith is totally unbiblical? How'd we get from Sabbath to Sunday?
5: John, the change from the seventh-day Sabbath, Saturday, to Sunday happened gradually over time. It began back in about the 2nd and 3rd century A.D. The Jewish people were revolting against the Roman Empire. And so the Romans were trying to wipe out anything that savored of Judaism. And of course, Christianity, according to the Roman view, was just lumped together with Judaism. They had a Jewish leader. They kept the same Sabbath day on Saturday. And so they started persecuting Christians and Jews. Over time, some Christians began to compromise in order to come into favor with the Roman. And they began to keep Sunday holy as well as Saturday. And then gradually over the centuries, Sabbath dropped out because they made Sabbath a fast day. Couldn't eat that day, couldn't have fun, couldn't be happy. They made Sunday a feast day. Now, what would you choose over time if you had a choice between a feast day and a fast day?
4: It's pretty clear what would be the more appealing.
5: And that's exactly what happened over time. People went to that which was more appealing, and they started keeping Sunday. And, of course, that is what everybody in the Roman Empire, the pagans, were keeping in honor of the sun.
4: And so what you're saying then, this is not a change that happened as soon as Jesus died on the cross. You're told and you hear many, many times, well, Christ died and things changed.
5: But it changed very gradually over 200, even 300 years. The early Christians are documented as keeping the seventh-day Sabbath holy. Sunday keeping came in as the church began compromising with the world around it and the pagans around it.
4: Now, this really is a significant alteration to biblical faith. I mean, stop and think about what we've got here. We've got God's holy Ten Commandments. And then someone, somebody, somehow coming along and saying, no, let's change that. And all of Christianity pretty well buying this new change and alteration to the Ten Commandment holy law of God.
5: When we come to about the 4th century, 325 A.D., then you have the church making some really bold proclamations regarding Sunday as a holy day. There's a council of the church that was held in Laodicea, which is in the country of Turkey today. And back in 325 A.D., they said that Christians should not be idle on Saturday, but should work on that day, and instead keep Sunday holy. So you have to come down to 325 A.D. before you find Christians saying, don't keep the Sabbath holy anymore, keep Sunday holy.
4: And this was a proclamation made that affected people, I guess, right throughout Christendom.
5: It did. And it was a major departure from what the church was used to doing and what they had been doing.
4: Well, who made this proclamation then?
5: Well, it was the church leaders, and by this time they have really compromised their faith. They were straying very far from the Scripture in a number of areas. The Sabbath was only one of them. You know, the Bible actually prophesied that this type of thing would happen.
4: The Bible told us in advance that we could expect to see some kind of attack on the law of God.
5: It did. In Daniel chapter 7, verse 25, it says that the little horn power would think to change times and laws. And there's only one law of God's 10 that deals with time, and that's the fourth commandment regarding the seventh-day Sabbath.
4: So this was prophesied that it would take place, and we've investigated this pretty thoroughly. Nowhere in the Bible is there a verse that commands us to honor any other Sabbath day than the one God gave to us. So it didn't emanate from the Bible, this change.
5: No, it didn't. It came in as a compromise by the Christian church. In the book of Thessalonians, I believe it's 2 Thessalonians chapter 2, we're told there in verse 1 through 4 that there would come a falling away, that the Christian church would actually fall away from the foundation of its faith, that would fall away from true biblical doctrine. And you can actually trace this, John, down through history, and especially when you come to the Middle Ages and what we call the Dark Ages. There, at that time, the church was in control of the state. But the church wasn't following the Bible at all. They'd even lost sight of the most fundamental beliefs of the Christian faith, that salvation is through Jesus Christ by grace and not of works.
4: Mm-hmm. Good time to reiterate here that although we recognize the Ten Commandments are important, a Christian who loves Jesus ought to keep them, we're not relying on them for salvation, are we?
5: We're really not. But, you know, by the time we come to the Middle Ages, the church had grown so accustomed to passing laws against God's word that they actually boasted of it. I'll read to you from a church source here. It says, "The Pope has power to change times and to abrogate laws and to dispense with all things, even the precepts of Christ." And so here the church got to the place where it felt like it had the power to do away with God's laws because the church was God on earth.
4: So the church really felt like they had a divine right to just pretty well do things their way altogether.
5: It really did. And that's why you find so many things being practiced in the church today really don't have their root in Scripture.
4: I think, too, if you keep in mind that this is at a time when, as you said, Gary, the church dominated the state. So when the church spoke, that really affected everybody.
5: It really did, and it has carried on, even though the church doesn't dominate the state today. We've kind of accepted this tradition of Sunday keeping without critically questioning it, without going to the Scripture and researching it. In many catechisms today, I'm reading from the Convert's Catechism on Catholic Doctrine, you'll read questions like, which is the Sabbath day? The answer is, Saturday is the Sabbath
4: day. It says that right in the catechism.
5: Right there in the catechism. And then the following question says, well, why then do we observe Sunday instead of Sabbath? And the answer is because the Catholic Church transferred the solemnity from Saturday to Sunday. And so the church has just said this is what happened in history. They admit it. But I believe true Christians of every faith will say, let's get back to the Bible. Let's not go along with these traditions that have crept in through compromise. Let's go back to God's Word.
4: Now, anybody listening to Bible Talk knows now from this program and studies that we've done previously that when we want to follow the Bible, that points us very clearly to the seventh day being the Sabbath. And Jesus says, if you love me, you'll keep my commandments. So surely that's included in that. Jesus said, if you love me, then you won't steal, you won't kill, you won't dishonor your parents, and you will remember the Sabbath day to keep it holy.
5: We won't be looking for ways to get away from keeping God's law. We'll look for ways to keep God's law because we're motivated by love and we want to follow God's word. You know, a lot of people, John, have died down through the centuries because they were faithful to God's word. I think about martyrs who shed their blood, martyrs who were burned at the stake because they would not compromise God's word. And as a Christian today, I want to carry on that grand tradition. I want to be faithful to God's word. Therefore, I want to keep the Sabbath holy as God told us to.
4: Now, I'm sure there's no doubt in anybody's mind, irrespective of what day of the week somebody keeps as the Sabbath day, God still loves people. He loves everybody. That's right, isn't it?
5: God has Christians in every church, those who are keeping Sunday, those who are keeping Sabbath holy. He has true believers, but God's calling us up higher. He's calling us to follow Him more closely. And I believe God's people from every faith will make their way to what the Bible says and keep the Sabbath day holy on Saturday.
4: Christian friend, we need to remember that our salvation is in Jesus Christ and in what He has done for us. 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And Jesus speaks to us all today and He says, if you love me, keep my commandments. Not seven of them or eight of them or nine of them, but there are 10. Love for Jesus will motivate us to do His will. Thanks for joining us today. 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
1: We're looking at one of the most astonishing prophecies in the Bible today, and we're in Daniel 7 and verse 6. This is the third of three animals that Daniel sees. After this I looked, and there was another like a leopard, which had on its back four wings of a bird. The beast also had four heads, and dominion was given to it. In the Bible, wings are often used to represent speed. There's a great example of this in Deuteronomy chapter 28, where God mentions an invading country moving as swiftly as an eagle to conquer the nation of Israel. If you've got wings like the Babylonian lion from a few verses back here in Daniel 7, you can move quickly. But this leopard that comes out of the water has a double set of wings. It's a kingdom that moves much more quickly than expected. And of course, students of ancient history can figure out what this leopard represents without too much trouble, because the first two animals represented the Babylonian and Persian empires. The third major empire to emerge on the world scene, the one that defeated the Persian army at the Battle of Gaugamela in 331 BC, was the Greek or Macedonian Empire. This undefeatable force was led by Alexander the Great, who managed to conquer the civilized world and set up one of the biggest empires in world history in about 4 years' time, all before the age of 32. Of course, not only did Alexander conquer the world at a very young age, he also managed to die way before his time. And a lot of people suspect it had something to do with his exorbitant lifestyle and self-destructive habits. After he died, there was a brief power struggle in the Greek Empire, and his empire was divided amongst his four generals, Lysimachus, Cassander, Ptolemy, and Seleucus. And of course, if you look at this four-winged leopard, you'll also notice it has four heads, just like the Greek Empire eventually had four divisions. It's an amazing prophecy. And again, what I really want you to notice is how Daniel was somehow able to accurately predict the rise and fall of world empires long in advance. That's because he knew the God who, as the Bible tells us, knows the end from the beginning. The future of our planet might be a mystery to us, but it's not a mystery to God. And that means that your life isn't a mystery to him either. He's not going to predetermine everything for you. He simply isn't that kind of God. But he's able, if you'll hold his hand, to show you the best course of action for your future. Like that old Christian hymn reminds us, "Many things about tomorrow I don't seem to understand, but I know who holds tomorrow, and I know who holds my hand." So let me ask you right now, do you actually know who holds tomorrow? And are you letting him hold your hand? Let me assure you that those who do are discovering that it is a much better way to live.

0: 30 days to natural blood pressure control, the no pressure solution. We need to prioritize judicious sun exposure. Experts indicate we can do well in the vitamin D arena by daily exposing our face, arms, and hands to 1/4 to 1/2 of a minimal erythemal dose. What exactly is a minimal erythemal dose? It is the amount of sunshine necessary to turn your skin a light pink. Remember, however, you need only 1/2 to 1/4 that exposure. Let me illustrate. If it takes 15 minutes of noonday sun in mid-July to turn your skin a light pink, then all you need is a maximum of 8 minutes of exposure to your face, hands, and arms at that hour. The above guidelines apply to summer months and other times of year when sunshine exposure is adequate for vitamin D production.
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around the same time that Luther was born in a miner's cabin up in Germany. Zwingli was born here in Switzerland in a herdsman cottage high up in the Alps. You see, the leading reformers of that time were men of humble rank, who most of all were free from pride of rank and from the influence of bigotry and priesthood. His father desired for him an education, and at the age of 13, he was sent to the city of Bern to receive one. But whilst he was there, another danger would arise. Because of his intellect, his sharp mind, and his leadership qualities, the monks desired to recruit him. While Luther had gone down that path, he had no desire to go down that path. Neither did his father, and so his father called for him to return home. Zwingli started his ministry in Basel and was ministering around the same time as Luther was, though they were not in communication with each other. God was using each of them individually. "If Luther preaches Christ," said the Swiss reformer, "he does what I am doing. Those whom he has brought to Christ are more numerous than those whom I have led. But this matters not. I bear no other name than that of Christ, whose soldier I am, and who alone is my chief. Never has one single word been written by me to Luther, nor by Luther to me. And why? That it might be shown how much the Spirit of God is in unison with itself, since both of us, without any collusion, teach the doctrine of Christ with such uniformity." Zwingli was soon called to minister here in Zurich at the cathedral, where he faithfully preached God's word, repelled the sale of indulgences, and spearheaded the Swiss Reformation in the early 16th century. The Church of Rome made several attempts to either end his life or oppose his teachings. When hearing of one particular plot, he replied, "Let them come on. I fear them as a beetling cliff fears the waves that thunder at its feet." Realizing how little had been gained by trying to suppress Luther's teachings over in Germany, they endeavored to enter into a disputation with Zwingli. The Council of Zurich, though, forbade him to go. And so instead, two of his students went in his place. There they met a host of prelates, doctors, and the champion of Rome, Dr. Eck. Each night, though, Zwingli's students would sneak letters from the city out. And then at night, Zwingli would write letters that would be snuck back into the city. And though he wasn't there, he was able to direct the proceedings that took place. He famously said during that trial, "Custom has no force in our Switzerland unless it be according to the Constitution. Now in matters of faith, the Bible is our Constitution." The contrast between the two sides made a clear impression on those who were watching at the time. Zwingli continued to faithfully preach God's word here in Zurich, Switzerland, throughout the rest of his life. God had chosen a humble man from humble origins to begin what would be a great work here in Switzerland. No matter who you are or where you come from, know that God is able to do great things through you. Whether your beginnings in life have been humble and modest, know God is able to use you mightily. Whether you are educated or uneducated, know that God is able to use you. Here in Switzerland, Zwingli was a man of very humble background, being born in a herdsman cottage up in the Alps, and yet he was used to start a mighty work of reformation here in Switzerland. In 2 Corinthians 12 and verse 9, the Bible says, "My grace is sufficient for you, for my strength is made perfect in weakness." God specializes in doing great things through the weakest vessels.

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1: Out of the depths have I cried unto thee, O Lord. Lord, hear my voice. Let thine ears be attentive to the voice of my supplications. If thou, Lord, shouldest mark iniquities, O Lord, who shall stand? But there is forgiveness with thee, that thou mayest be feared. I wait for the Lord. My soul doth wait, and in his word do I hope. My soul waiteth for the Lord more than they that watch for the morning. I say, more than they that watch for the morning. Let Israel hope in the Lord, for with the Lord there is mercy, and with him is plenteous redemption. And he shall redeem Israel from all his iniquities.
2: Or what man is there of you, whom if his son ask bread, will he give him a stone? Or if he ask a fish, will he give him a serpent? If ye then, being evil, know how to give good gifts unto your children, how much more shall your Father, which is in heaven, give good things to them that ask him? Therefore all things whatsoever ye would that men should do to you, do ye even so to them, for this is the law and the prophets.
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7: Now a look at your evening weather on Lafayette Christian Talk Radio. Partly sunny with showers today with a high near 97 and lows around 76. Partly sunny with thunderstorms tomorrow with a high of 96 and lows around 77. For your Monday, partly sunny with thunderstorms with a high near 98 and lows around 78. And for Tuesday, partly sunny with a high near 95 and lows around 78. That's your evening weather on Lafayette Christian Talk Radio.
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8: Father in heaven, we just pause and we ask you to come by your Spirit to be present with us as we study the basic fundamentals in Scripture about the Spirit, and as we learn the activity of the Spirit in our own lives and how to be sensitive to the working of the Spirit. We pray you do something special. May this be more than a common, ordinary meeting, more than a meeting that we simply come to listen, but may it be a meeting that changes our very lives. We pray thee in Christ's name. Amen. He was just in his early 20s, a refugee in London, Muslim background. And as he was walking down the street of London, thinking about his life, he felt a strong impression. Go back to the country that you came from. I have a mission for you there. This young Muslim in his 20s began to say, God, I've come to London. I have a new career. I'm in a new country. You wouldn't want me to go back where I came from, would you? He felt a deep impression. I have a plan for your life. That plan is greater than you would possibly realize now. Go back to the country that you came from. That country, for purposes, will remain unnamed. Over the next week, he could not shake that conviction. Have you ever felt that God wanted you to do something? That the Spirit was working in your life? That you just could not possibly shake that conviction? I'll call his name Mohammed. He couldn't shake the conviction. He went back to the country of his childhood. When he arrived at the airport, he didn't know what he was going to do. He didn't know why he was going back. He just felt this strong conviction, you have to go back. One day, a couple days after he arrived, he said, I better look for a job. I'm back here now. He was walking down the street of the capital city. And on that street, there was a book stand. And in that book stand, he saw a book. It was called The Great Controversy. Have you ever heard of that book before? And he said, controversy between good and evil, that's kind of what's going on in my heart right now. Picked it up and read it. He went back and bought every book that he could find of Seventh-day Adventists. It was difficult, but he bought them, began to read them, read Desire of Ages, and fell in love with Jesus Christ. His heart was broken when he read the chapter on the cross. He had never read anything like that in his sacred book, the Quran, before. He continued to study. Today, he is a baptized Seventh-day Adventist, giving books out to his friends. But it began with the moving of the Spirit on his heart in London. I had a radio interview a little earlier tonight, and somebody said to me, do you believe the Holy Spirit is working in London? And I said, God's Spirit is being poured out around the world. If we only could see with eyes divinely enlightened, we would sense the moving of the Spirit in ways that we could not imagine. But who is the Holy Spirit? What relationship does the Holy Spirit have to revival? I had just given a series of lectures on the Holy Spirit, and after the first lecture, a man came up to me and he said, can we talk? I said, sure. He said, I have a question. I said, I'm happy to answer your question if I have an answer. He said, well, it's about the Holy Spirit. I said, that's fine. And, you know, he went round and round and round the bush. I wondered if he would ever get to the question. He was like preaching me a sermon. And so I said, sir, did you have a question? He said, yes, I guess I kind of do. He said, here's my question. Is the Holy Spirit a force, a power that comes from God, or is the Holy Spirit an actual person? Is the Holy Spirit a power flowing from God as some sort of impersonal influence, or is the Holy Spirit a divine person? Now, is this question an important question? If you don't get the answer to this question right, you will never fully understand the ministry of the Holy Spirit in Scripture. Let's talk a little bit about the Holy Spirit in Scripture. Genesis chapter 6, verse 3. You remember when God says, my spirit will not always what? Strive. Then you remember in Ephesians 4, verse 30, that Paul says, grieve not the Holy Spirit. You remember in Romans chapter 8, the Bible says, the Holy Spirit intercedes for us. The Bible says the Holy Spirit pleads for us. May I ask you a question? If you were a person that had no knowledge of the Bible at all and you read that the Holy Spirit strives with people, the Holy Spirit pleads for people, the Holy Spirit comforts people, the Holy Spirit can be grieved, can you grieve an impersonal influence or a force? Is that possible? Can an impersonal force plead for you? Can an impersonal force intercede for you? How would you like an impersonal force, a robot, a computer being, to comfort you? Can that happen? So all of the attributes of the Holy Spirit in the Bible are attributes of personhood. There's another view here. If the Holy Spirit is a mere influence or power, we'll try to grasp and use that power. See, if I see the Holy Spirit simply as a power that comes from God, what am I going to want to do? I'm going to want to use or grasp that power. But if I see the Holy Spirit as the third person of the Godhead, if I see the Spirit that way, I will say, Lord, I want to be possessed by your Spirit, possessed by the third person of the Godhead. I don't simply want to use a power. So who is the Holy Spirit? Let's go directly to the Bible. Because once we get this right, then we can understand the working of the Holy Spirit. You know, Dr. Bill Bright, founder and former president of the Campus Crusade for Christ, I knew Dr. Bright. Great man of God, great man of faith. You know, Dr. Bright would fast for 30 days each year, usually in the summer. He would simply drink, eat a little fruit, but basically fast and pray that his life would be filled with the Holy Spirit. He founded the Campus Crusade for Christ. Once Dr. Bright said this, nearly 95% of the respondents, that was a survey that the Campus Crusade gave, have indicated that they have little knowledge of who the Holy Spirit is or why he exists. If the church has little knowledge of who the Holy Spirit is, that leads to Laodicean complacency. It leads really to a very formal ritualistic form of religious faith. A.W. Tozer, great writer of the past, said this, "The idea of the Spirit held by the average church member is so vague as to be nearly non-existent." So who is the Holy Spirit? How does the Holy Spirit work in your life? What difference can the Holy Spirit make powerfully in your own personal life? Understanding who the Holy Spirit is and receiving him into our lives is the key to a fulfilled Christian life. If you don't really grasp who the Holy Spirit is, if you don't understand how the Holy Spirit can function in the life, if you don't understand the work of the Holy Spirit, then your prayer life will be dull, your Bible study life will be monotonous, and your desire to witness will be very low. But if the Holy Spirit is filling your life, if the Holy Spirit is filling your heart, prayer will take on a new dynamic. Bible study will be much more exciting, and witnessing will be the natural outgrowth of being filled with the Holy Spirit. One writer said, "I'm personally convinced that if today's Christians better understood the Bible's basic teaching about the Holy Spirit and then invited him to release his power in their lives each day, they would experience unprecedented joy and personal fulfillment." More than that, our verbal and nonverbal witness for Jesus Christ would sweep the world. Could it be that one of the reasons why the church does not impact the world in more powerful ways is not because the world is not interested, it's because witness is often in human strength by human power? Could it be?

for your Bible study life to be more exciting? Would you like to receive Christ's supernatural power to live a victorious life? Have you been struggling with something all your life in your spiritual life? Maybe it's a critical tongue. Maybe it's lustful thoughts that you cannot control. Maybe it's anger or bitterness towards somebody else. Maybe it's an inordinate appetite and diet. What is it in your life that you've really struggled with, that again and again you've tried to overcome, but you feel you really can't? Would you like to receive Christ's supernatural power to live a victorious Christian life so that you'd sense this newness? Would you like really to be a powerful witness for Jesus in the world? And you've wanted to be a witness, but you've wondered how. The Holy Spirit is the answer to spiritual intimacy. The Holy Spirit is the answer to victory in our spiritual lives. It's not simply we grit our teeth and clench our fists and hope to be victorious, but there's a supernatural divine power from God. And witness is not something we do on our own. It's something God does through us by His Spirit. We must have the holy unction from God, the baptism of His Spirit, for this is the only efficient agent in the proclamation of sacred truth. It is the Spirit of God that quickens the lifeless faculties of the soul to appreciate heavenly things and attracts the affections toward God and His truth. The truth of the matter is this: naturally, we don't appreciate divine things. Why is it that sports and a football game are more attractive than the Bible at times? Why is it that the latest news may capture our attention and the Bible doesn't? It is precisely because unless the Spirit of God quickens the lifeless faculties of the soul, we will not appreciate heavenly things. Every time you feel yourself drawn out to pray, that's the Holy Spirit working in your life. Every time you feel yourself drawn out to study the Bible more, that's the Holy Spirit working in your life. Every time you feel the need of sharing your faith with somebody else, that's the Holy Spirit working in your life. So it's the Holy Spirit that creates within our heart the desire to know God better. And when we yield to the working of the Holy Spirit to know God better, then that Spirit more powerfully works in our life. Now, one of the problems with understanding the Holy Spirit is this: we often equate divine personality with visibility. So we say, if I cannot see the Holy Spirit must not be a divine person. Because in the generation that we live in, seeing is believing. And because I can't see the Holy Spirit, does that mean the Holy Spirit is simply some power that comes from God, some vague impersonal force, because I can't see them? Now, if you can't touch it, if it's not material, if you can't quantify it, the idea is that it does not exist. But that's a human way to try to explain divine things. That's superimposing humanistic thinking on the very Word of God. Thinking of the Holy Spirit as a force rather than a divine being is a human attempt to explain divine reality. Do we understand everything about the Father, Son, and the Holy Spirit? No, we don't. But merely because you don't understand everything about something doesn't mean that that doesn't exist. You don't have to understand everything about something to appreciate the something you may not know everything about. Did you get that? You don't have to understand everything about something to appreciate the something we don't know everything about. Let me ask you, how many of you ate jacket potatoes today? Come on now, you can tell me. How many ate a jacket potato today? How many ever ate a jacket potato in their life? I thought I was in England, Pastor. Jacket potatoes, that's part of English culture. All right, now here's my question to you. How many of you have a PhD in potatoology? You got a PhD in potatoology? Okay, here's a guy at London University. He spent his whole life studying potatoes. He knows every vitamin in the skin of that potato. He knows about the potassium in potatoes. He knows about the calcium in potatoes. He knows about the carbohydrates in potatoes. In fact, when he got his PhD to

0: degree, he wrote 398-page theses on potatoology. He is the foremost leader in the world on potatoology. Now, here's some poor British guy working in a field hoeing potatoes that never learned to read, okay? The guy with the PhD in potatoology sits down to eat a jacket potato. And the guy hoeing potatoes who can't even read sits down to eat a jacket potato. Here's my question. Who gets the most vitamins and minerals? They both get the same. But this guy who can't read doesn't even have a PhD in it. We don't have to understand everything about something to appreciate the something we may not know everything about. You don't have to get a PhD in potatoology to be able to get vitamins and minerals out of potatoes, right? I may not understand everything about the Holy Spirit, neither do you. But that doesn't mean that we can't simply by faith accept what Scripture says and receive into our lives the divine power of the Spirit that transforms our lives. Somebody said this, to try to understand the Trinity is to lose one's mind, and to deny the Trinity is to lose one's soul. The Holy Spirit is a divine person based on Scripture. Let's look at it. The Holy Spirit is just as real. And once that concept hits you, it changes your life. The Holy Spirit is just as real, just as much a divine person, just as much a member of the Godhead as the Father and the Son. Let's look at three extremely plain New Testament passages describing the divine trio in the Godhead. First passage, Matthew 28, verse 19. Let's read it together. You ready to read? Go therefore and make disciples of all nations, baptizing them in the name of the Father and of the Son and of the Holy Spirit. Now notice the name of the Father, the name of the Son, the name of the Holy Spirit. Doesn't say the name of the Father and the Son and then put the Holy Spirit as some influence proceeding from them. No, it equates Father, Son, and Holy Spirit. So just as much as the Father is a divine personage, just as much as the Son is a divine personage, so the Holy Spirit is a divine personage. Now notice the next text, Ephesians 2 verse 18. Through him, Christ, we have access by one Spirit to the Father. Again, the same three persons in the Godhead, one Bible text. Christ provides access through the Spirit to the Father. Testimonies of Ministers 392. Evil had been accumulating for centuries and could only be retained by the mighty power of the Holy Spirit. The third what, everybody? Third what? Person of the Godhead, who would come with no modified energy but in the fullness of divine power. So the Holy Spirit is the third person of the Godhead that wants to enter your life and mine with what? The fullness of divine power. God wants to do something in your life. He wants to do something in my life that is unimaginable, to transform it, to change it. Throughout Scripture, the Father, Son, and the Holy Spirit cooperate to accomplish heaven's purposes in the plan of redemption. Now let's think about it. Let your mind go back to creation. The Bible says in Genesis 1, verse 1, and God created the heaven and the earth. But then Scripture says in Ephesians 3, verse 9, God created all things by Jesus Christ. Then the Bible says in Genesis 1, verse 3 and onward, and the Spirit moved upon the face of the waters. Who created the world? Was it God? Was it Jesus? Was it the Holy Spirit? The three persons of the Godhead. The Father planned, Jesus carried out the plans through the great power of the third person of the Godhead, the Holy Spirit. Think about the baptism of Jesus. You have Jesus, but then the Father says, this is my beloved Son in what? In whom I'm well pleased, but then you have the Holy Spirit coming in as a dove. Think about the death and resurrection of Christ. Jesus said, you destroyed this body, in 3 days I'll raise it up again. But then the Bible says in Romans that God raised him from the dead. And then the Bible says the Spirit brought him from the dead. Who did it? You see, when you look at Scripture, the Father, Son, and Holy Spirit work together as the divine Godhead and the three persons of the Godhead in the plan of salvation. Look at 2 Corinthians 13, verse 14. Let's read it together. the grace of the Lord Jesus Christ and the love of God and the communion of the Holy Spirit be with you all. Notice the Apostle Paul talks about God's love, Christ's grace, the Holy Spirit's communion. In the plan of salvation, God reveals his immense love to you and to me. That love is revealed in Christ's grace. And the Holy Spirit draws us to understand God's love and draws us into Christ's grace. It's through the Holy Spirit that we enter into intimate dominion and communion with the divine. Understanding the Holy Spirit, when Jesus left this earth, he promised to send the third person of the Godhead. The Holy Spirit's working here. He's drawing us closer to Jesus. The Holy Spirit's working in your life on a day-by-day basis. Those convictions you feel deep within your soul come from the Holy Spirit. Now, Jesus' teaching on the Holy Spirit is life-transforming. And when you look at the Gospel of John, John 14, 15, and 16 are the primary chapters in the Gospel of John on the Holy Spirit. And let's look at those chapters. Jesus in John 14, verse 16 said, "I pray the Father, and he will give you another helper, that he may abide with you forever, even the Spirit of truth whom the world cannot receive." Jesus is about ready to leave, and he says, "Because it, the world, neither sees him or knows him, but you know him, for he dwells with you and will be in you." Jesus said to his disciples as he was leaving, "I'm going to go away, but I'm going to send to you the Holy Spirit. And the Holy Spirit is going to be more beneficial to your life than my personal presence. Not simply because the Holy Spirit can be everywhere at all time, but what Jesus was actually saying is, I am going to draw you through my Holy Spirit to a more intimate relationship with myself, to a closer relationship with myself than if I were here personally as your teacher and as your instructor. The first and second person of the Godhead, the Father and the Son, take up residence in our hearts through the third member of the Godhead, the Holy Spirit." You see, Christianity is not simply a cognitive approach to life that is logical, although Christianity is eminently logical. But there's a supernatural element in Christianity where Christ wants to dwell in your heart by his Holy Spirit. Can we fully understand that? No. But we can appreciate it and open our hearts to this divine influence where we become the temple of the living God, where Christ dwells in our hearts through his Spirit.
1: 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Spiritualism, in a variety of forms, is making its way through the Western world. 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We have this free book to help you understand things a little bit better, entitled Dark Tunnels or Bright Lights. This book candidly reveals biblical truth about this subject and pulls the curtain aside to reveal why there is so much interest in this topic. The book reveals the deceptions of spiritualism based on biblical teachings so that you can confidently discern truth from error as the topic continues to gain momentum across all levels of society. Now, this book is absolutely free. You can simply call us at 1-888-244-HOPE. 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
5: Sometimes you'll go through a trial because you may have an idol in your life. It could be somebody. It could be something that is more important to you than God, and God may touch that person or that thing to get your attention. You know, I wanted to share what I think is a practical message with you today that I hope will be of some encouragement. It's about coping through tough times. How can we triumph in spite of our trials? The Bible's pretty clear that there are trials in life. Everybody at some point is going to experience varying degrees of trouble. You can read in Ecclesiastes chapter 2, verse 23. For all of his days are sorrowful and his work burdensome. Even in the night his heart takes no rest. Paul said, all that live godly, this is 2 Timothy 2, 3:12, all that live godly will suffer persecution. And Paul, he was strengthening the souls of the disciples, exhorting them, continue in the faith, saying, we must through many tribulations enter the kingdom of God. It is through tribulation we enter the kingdom. Everybody experiences tough times. But don't be discouraged. In spite of that, we can have joy and we can have faith. You can read where Jesus said, in this life you'll have tribulation, but be of good cheer. I've overcome the world. All that live godly will suffer persecution. St. Augustine said, God had one son on earth without sin, but he never had one without suffering. So all of us experience varying degrees of suffering. Now, I'll make something for you very simple. If you want to understand the trials that you go through in a kind of a divine perspective, everything is going to fall into one of two categories, and often both. In your struggles, God is trying to do something in you. That's one. And in your struggles, God is wanting to do something through you. And often he's wanting to do something in you and through you. It's both. If you know there's a purpose behind it, it's a lot easier to deal with, right? If we just can know, is there some reason for this? Is something good coming out of it? Then it makes it a lot easier to handle. So here are some of the common reasons, according to the Bible, that people go through trials, trouble, suffering, tribulation. First of all, he wants to help us recognize our spiritual need. So some of it is, for us, it's redemptive. The Bible says, blessed are the poor in spirit, for theirs is the kingdom of heaven. And God may have blessed you with physical poverty so you might know your spiritual poverty. Our different trials that we go through are designed to help us know that. 2 Chronicles 32:31. God withdrew from Hezekiah in order to test him, that he might know all that was in his heart. Hezekiah thought he was rich and increased with goods, and he didn't realize he had a lot of pride in his heart. So God didn't back off so God could find out. God knows everything, right? The Bible says Jesus knew what was in man. He did it so that Hezekiah could realize, maybe I'm not as holy as I thought. God sends messengers to find out about Jehovah, and instead all he does is talk about his stuff. You ever gone through a trial and the Lord showed you something about yourself you didn't know? Exodus 9:27, and the Pharaoh said to them, I have sinned this time. The Lord is righteous and my people are wicked. Even the Pharaoh came to the place where he realized his wickedness as he went through the trial of the plagues that came on Egypt. So that's one thing. Number two, God sometimes allows us to go through trials to humble us, because God, if he kicked the devil out for pride, we're not going into heaven with our pride. We need to humble ourselves, which is very hard. Deuteronomy 8:3, so he humbled you. He allowed you to hunger and to feed you with manna, which you did not know, nor your fathers know, that he might make you know that man doesn't live by bread alone, but by every word that proceeds from the mouth of God. Jesus, of course, quotes this to the devil, the proudest of all, in the wilderness. He humbled them that they might come to depend on God. They went through trials where they not only ran out of food, they ran out of water. And they had to turn to God. They were attacked by their enemies. They learned on a daily basis that they had to depend on God. It's humbling, but it's healthy. Ezra 8:21. Then I proclaimed a fast there at the river, Ahava, that we might humble ourselves before God. You know, sometimes fasting is sort of like self-induced trial, self-denial. And part of that represents we're humbling ourselves before God. Matthew 26:75, and Peter remembered the words of Jesus when he said, before the rooster crows, you'll deny me three times. Peter had been bragging, though all men should forsake you, I'll not forsake you. And he went through this terrible trial so he could find out something in his own heart. And he realized, I'm not near as loyal as I thought I was. And the Bible says he went out and he wept bitterly. So that trial accomplished something in Peter, and it also is a warning to us. Another reason we go through trials is point number three, is to help us with our priorities, to prioritize things correctly. You remember God said to Abraham, you love me, I love you. He said, okay, take your son, your only son, who you love, bring him to the mountains of Moriah and offer him there as an offering. Well, Lord, I love you, but, you know, actually I love my son more. No, he didn't say that. He put God first. Now, do you think that was a trial for Abraham? It was. Sometimes you'll go through a trial because you may have an idol in your life. It could be somebody. It could be something that is more important to you than God, and God may touch that person or that thing to get your attention. It wasn't just Abraham with his son. How many of you remember Jephthah with his daughter? He made a vow, Lord, you give me victory. Whatever it is that comes through the gates of my house, I'll offer it to you. And the first thing through the gates was not his ox or his goat or sheep. It was his daughter. He said, alas, my daughter, I have opened my mouth to the Lord and I cannot go back. Doesn't Jesus say, unless you love me more, then the husband, wife, child, son, daughter, you're not worthy of the kingdom. Father, mother, Jesus needs first place. Trials sometimes help us to recognize what our priorities are and to get them straight. Another reason we sometimes go through trouble is, quite honestly, simply to separate us from sin. It's a fire of suffering that often brings forth the gold of godliness. 1 Peter 4:1-2, therefore, since Christ suffered for us in the flesh, arm yourself also with the same mind. For he who has suffered in the flesh has ceased from sin, that he no longer should live the rest of his life in the flesh for the lusts of men, but for the will of God. Hebrews 12:10, for they indeed for a few days chastened us, as seemed best to them, but he, God, for our profit, that we might be partakers of his holiness. Now, so sometimes God allows us to go through suffering, and I'm going to spend a moment on this, because it's a chastening. Now, how many of you are parents? I won't ask you how you chasten your children, but how many of you lived in the great generation that believed in the rod, or the belt, or the switch, or the willow, and you survived? How many of you that raised your hand believed it wasn't that bad? And the Bible has a lot to say about that. Let me hear this. You take this up with the Lord. I'm going to probably get a call from the officials, but this is what the Bible says. Hebrews 12:4, You've not yet resisted to bloodshed, striving against sin. There's a struggle sometimes with temptation. And you've forgotten the exhortation that speaks to you as sons. My son, do not despise the chastening of the Lord, or be discouraged when you're rebuked by him. For whom the Lord loves, he chastens, and he scourges every son who he receives. If you endure chastening, God deals with you as sons. For what son is there whom the Father does not chasten? But if you are without chastening, of which you've become partakers, then you are illegitimate, not sons. Furthermore, if we have human fathers who corrected us and we paid them respect, shall we not much more readily be in subjection to the Father of spirits and live? Submit to his chastening, in other words. For they indeed, for a few days, earthly fathers, for a few days, chastened us as seemed best to them. But he for our profit. Sometimes parents don't do it for the best motives in the best way. They're doing their best. But he said, God always does it for a profit, that we might be partakers of his holiness. Sometimes you're going through trials, and God is allowing it that he can refine you and you can be a partaker of his holiness. Now, no chastening seems to be joyful for the present, but painful. Nevertheless, afterward, it yields the peaceable fruit of righteousness to those who have been trained by it. Amen. Job 5:17. Behold, happy is the man whom God corrects. Therefore, do not despise the chastening of the Almighty. For whom he bruises, but he binds up. He wounds, but his hands make whole. And again it says, Proverbs 3, verse 11 to 12. My son, do not despise the chastening of the Lord, nor detest his correction. For whom he loves, he corrects. And you know, the Bible talks about some children that were not corrected by their parents. Like talks about David did not correct Adonijah, and he became very, a lot of bad behavior. Eli would not correct his sons, and he lost his sons. This is for sons and daughters. And again, I'm not talking about corporal punishment, but I'm talking about the chastening of the Lord. Sometimes to save us because he loves us. Now, there's a couple times my father spanked me. Somebody threw a rock from our house and he hit the neighbor's house down below. And my dad lined us all up and said, who did it? And we all said we didn't do it, but he was sure I did, and I got spanked. And I didn't do it. But you know, I didn't hold it against my father because I thought of all the times I did do things he didn't know about. And so I figured it evened out somehow. You know what I'm talking about? Parents make mistakes, but what about all the times you did something wrong and you didn't get in trouble, or you blamed it on your sibling and they got in trouble, and so it sort of evens out at some point. Sometimes we go through trials because it helps us to focus on heaven. 8:18, for I consider that the sufferings of this present time are not worthy to be compared with the glory that is to be revealed. You know, as you look at heaven, it gives us peace in knowing that you can endure almost anything if you know it's not going to last. It reminds you that whatever suffering you have now, it's not going to last. And the sufferings of this life is like just a drop of water, and then look at an ocean. I mean, you might have a hard time in this life for that one drop of water, but God is going to give you an ocean of pleasure at his right hand forevermore, that you can eternity. So to patiently endure the struggles of this life, though they seem to be long, is really nothing, Paul is saying, by comparison with the glory that God has in store for those that love him. Can you say amen?
6: Don't go anywhere, friends. In just a moment, we're going to continue with the rest of today's presentation. Have you ever wondered why a loving God would allow you to experience various trials, sickness, the death of a loved one, a divorce, or losing a job? It's never pleasant to go through these challenging times. So why does God allow us to experience these trials? Understanding this question can change your life. That's why Amazing Facts would like to send you this special gift called The Brook Dried Up. This insightful and inspiring little book will give you dependable Bible answers about the reasons God allows us to experience trials. Reading this book will strengthen your faith and help prepare you to face any crisis in your life. Copy, call the number on your screen and ask for offer number 171, or visit the web address. And after you read this incredible resource, make sure and share it with a friend. Well, now let's get back to the rest of today's presentation and learn some more amazing facts from the Word of God.

0: You know, a boxer can stay in the ring and endure all kinds of punches when he considers the prize, the title. And I don't recommend boxing. It's a brutal sport, but I used to watch it. And my mother dated a fellow that was big into boxing for years. And there was this one fight in New York City. Some of you remember Muhammad Ali, Cassius Clay, when I was a kid. And he fought with Joe Frazier. And it's one of the few fights that Muhammad Ali lost. And they stood toe-to-toe in the ring, and they beat on each other for 15 rounds, two heavyweight boxers. And Muhammad Ali got knocked out a couple times, and he was in pretty bad shape. After the fight, he was in the locker room, and he's on the table, and the doctor's checking on him because he's bleeding, he's swollen, he's bruised. And Diana Ross, the singer, came in, and she saw him, and she fell down at the table. She's on her knees, and she's crying. He said, "I know I'm not pretty anymore." He said, "But don't cry for me, Diana. I just got paid $2 million to get beat up." He could handle it when he thought about the prize. And we've got to keep our mind on the prize. That this is not going to last. There's a number of promises in the Bible. 2 Corinthians 4:17, "For our light affliction, which is but for a moment, is working for us a far more exceeding and eternal weight of glory, while we do not look at the things that are seen, but the things that are not seen." Another reason we have trouble is to help us help others. I told you that God allows these things to do something in us and often to do something through us. Job was afflicted. And he might have wondered, why is this happening? And he and his friends spent a whole book talking about why an innocent man would suffer. How many millions of people have been encouraged by the patience of Job? Even James refers to the patience of Job, where we see that in the end, God is good. And we're realizing there's a battle behind the scenes. And as you look at the trials that Job goes through, he maybe couldn't see it then from his perspective. But we can see back that God sometimes allows these things to teach us and to help others. Amen. Notice 2 Corinthians 1 verse 3. Now this is a little bit of a deep verse, so you got to follow me. Paul sometimes waxes eloquent here. "Blessed be the God and Father of our Lord Jesus Christ, the Father of mercies and the God of all comfort." Now that's the operative word. "Who comforts us in all of our tribulation." Why? "That we may be able to comfort those who are in any trouble." Sermon's about how to get through trouble. Why do we go through trouble? "That we might comfort those who are in any trouble with the comfort with which we ourselves are comforted by God. For as the sufferings of Christ abound in us, our consolation also abounds through Christ." We're consoling others. "Now if we're afflicted, it's for your consolation and salvation, which is effective in enduring the same sufferings that we also suffer." Or "we are comforted with your consolation and salvation." So whatever you're going through, God even might be using it to discipline you. But it could have multiple purposes. One of them being that whenever you get through it, you will be able to relate to another person and help them. Amen. A friend was telling me they were in the hospital for some procedure. And a nurse came in and had to turn them. And they said, that nurse was like Attila the Hun, just came in and just threw me around, and I'm in pain, and I'm going, "Ow, ow, ow, ow." I said, the next day, a different nurse came in, and they had to turn them, and they were so, they said, "Is this okay? How's this? Are we going too fast?" And they were so considerate. And finally, they got them settled down, and they had to say to the nurse, they said, "I just got to tell you, I really appreciate your being sensitive and gentle, because yesterday, boy, I had a nurse that was like a professional wrestler came in here just throwing me around." And the nurse said, "Well, I'll tell you, I've had the same surgery that you've had. I know how you feel. And so when you're going through some kind of trial or something, just say, all right, Lord, I don't know what I've done to deserve this, but maybe you didn't do anything to deserve it. Maybe he's going to use it later to help somebody else." And another very simple principle in why we go through troubles and suffering is to grow Christian virtue. 1 Peter 1:6, In this you greatly rejoice, though now for a little time, if need be, you've been grieved by various trials, that the trial of your faith, being much more precious than that of gold that perishes, though it be tried with fire, might come unto praise and honor and glory at the appearing of Jesus. James says in James 1 verse 2, my brethren, count it all joy. How many of you think, oh joy, when you're going through a trial? Count it all joy when you fall into various trials, knowing, just know. See, if you know there's a purpose, that God has got a purpose in it, that the testing of your faith, it's helping you develop faith, produces patience. You know, when the Bible says, he that endures to the end will be saved, that word endurance is patience. Yeah. Let patience have its perfect work. Now, why would he say, let patience have its perfect work, except that it's possible for you not to make the most of your trials? Say, Lord, I will embrace whatever it is you're trying to teach me through this. Somehow, sometimes God is simply glorified in some way through the trials we experience. Why did Jesus say Lazarus got sick? Because he ate too much sugar? Or did Jesus tell the disciples, it's for the glory of God? I didn't heal him right away, for the glory of God. John chapter 9, now as Jesus passed by, he saw a man blind from birth, and disciples want to know, why? What did he somehow do something wrong, or did God know he was going to go bad, or was it his parents' sin, or are we trying to figure out why? You know what Jesus said? Neither. But that the works of God should be revealed in him. God was going to be glorified in a great way through his healing. Now that man had been blind. He wasn't very old. He had just come of age, so he's like 18, 20 years old. And he'd been blind his whole life. And you might think, well, what a terrible thing to be blind your whole life. And the Lord allow that he might be glorified. But how good did that man feel when he got his sight? And how long is that affliction compared to eternity if he's healed by Jesus and he has everlasting life? So Paul said we shouldn't question the potter, saying, why did you make one vessel like this or one vessel like that? We've got to trust that God's God and he knows what he's doing, right? I used to always wonder, why was I born healthy and my brother was cystic fibrosis? But if God can be glorified in it, I was able to pray with my brother before he died. And he asked Jesus in his heart. Romans 8:16, the Spirit himself bears witness with our spirit that we are children of God, and if children, then heirs, and heirs of God, and joint heirs with Christ, if indeed we suffer with him, that we may be glorified together. Amen. Sometimes we don't learn except through trouble. Have you learned that pain is a great instructor? There are lessons you learn in pain that you won't learn any other way. I've got something I'd like to share with you. Do not hold a spark plug wire when someone is turning over the ignition. I have learned that it is not 12 volts that will go through you, but because of the capacitor, you will experience 10,000 volts. Ask me how I know that. Ask me how I know you don't want to touch your disc brakes after you park the car, that they're very hot. I will never do that again. I have learned that lesson. So when you're going through a trial, sometimes I say, Lord, if I'm doing this because it's something you want to teach me, please teach me now. Don't be afraid of trials. Yes, life is tough for everybody. Amen? Yeah. You don't have to be afraid. Who was it that said, a man who fears suffering is already suffering from what he fears? Thomas A. Kempis said, he who knows how to suffer will enjoy much peace. Such a one is a conqueror of himself and Lord of the world, a friend of Christ and an heir of heaven. You know, the Bible tells us that Christ suffered for us. Amen. Hebrews 2:9, but we see Jesus, who was made a little lower than the angels, for the suffering of death, crowned with glory and honor. Christ in the garden said, Lord, if there's any way not to drink this cup, but he drank it, that he might taste death for every man. For it was fitting for him, for whom are all things, by whom all things are, in bringing many sons to glory, to make the captain of their salvation perfect through sufferings. So if he's our captain and he suffers, we should know that he can bring good of it. Even the soldier by the cross of Jesus saw Christ in his sufferings. He saw him say, Father, forgive them. And through beholding his sufferings, he said, surely this is the Son of God. When Christians know how to joyfully and patiently bear our sufferings, it sometimes is the very best opportunity to witness. Amen?
1: Amen.
0: And God is working in us. I'll close with a little poem that you may have heard before, someone once shared. It's called The Oyster and the Pearl. There once was an oyster whose story I'll tell, who found that some sand had slipped into his shell. Just one little grain, but it gave him such pain. For oysters are feelings, although they're quite plain. Now, did he berate the working of fate, which had led him to such a deplorable state? No, he said to himself as he lay on the shelf, if I can't remove it, I'll try to improve it. So the years rolled on by, as years always do, and he came to his ultimate destiny, stew. I don't recommend oyster stew. But the small grain of sand which had bothered him so was a beautiful pearl all richly aglow. Now this tale has a moral, for isn't it grand what an oyster can do with a morsel of sand? What couldn't we do if we'd only begin to enrich and embrace what gets under our skin? God allows trials because he loves you. We need to learn how to just see it through a heavenly perspective. Nothing is going to, the pain won't last. It's all temporary. And just say, Lord, help me to avoid bringing sufferings on myself. If I suffer for your sake, let me rejoice. Jesus said, be exceedingly glad. And to remember that he suffered, and it is an honor to be able to suffer as a Christian. Amen.
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3: And a certain ruler asked him, saying, Good master, what shall I do to inherit eternal life? And Jesus said unto him,
4: Why callest thou me good? None is good save one, that is God. Thou knowest the commandments. Do not commit adultery, do not kill, do not steal, do not bear false witness. Honor thy father and thy mother.
3: And he said, All these have I kept from my youth up. Now when Jesus heard these things, he said unto him,
4: Yet lackest thou one thing. Sell all that thou hast, and distribute unto the poor, and thou shalt have treasure in heaven, and come follow me.
3: And when he heard this, he was very sorrowful, for he was very rich. And when Jesus saw that he was very sorrowful, he said,
4: How hardly shall they that have riches enter into the kingdom of God?
5: Thou shalt love thy neighbor as thyself. But if ye bite and devour one another, take heed that ye be not consumed one of another. This I say then, walk in the Spirit, and ye shall not fulfill the lust of the flesh.
6: In thy presence is fullness of joy. 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
9: Now a look at your evening weather on Lafayette Christian Talk Radio. Partly sunny with showers today with a high near 97 and lows around 76. Partly sunny with thunderstorms tomorrow with a high of 96 and lows around 77. For your Monday, partly sunny with thunderstorms with a high near 98 and lows around 78. And for Tuesday, partly sunny with a high near 95 and lows around 78. That's your evening weather on Lafayette Christian Talk Radio.
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11: There have been times in this planet's history when being a Christian might just cost you your life. Now, there are still places where that's true. Just witness the persecution some Christians face in the more radical corners of the Middle East. But today we're going to look at a particularly embarrassing chapter of Christian history when Christians actually persecuted each other. And we'll see what God has to say about that.

0: Welcome back to Reading Revelation, a special series we're doing here at The Voice of Prophecy designed to take you through the whole book of Revelation and give you some of the tools you need to understand this mysterious book for yourself. I'm your host, Sean Boonstra, and the truth is, I don't think the book of Revelation is all that mysterious at all. I mean, sure, there are parts of it you have to work on before you can understand, and I don't claim to have all the answers. But I have discovered one essential key that makes the book as easy to read as any other book of the Bible. Now, do you want to know what that key is? It's really pretty simple. All you have to do is read the whole Bible. I don't know what you're thinking. The whole Bible, that's a lot of work. Well, yes, it is. But tell me what else in life is worth having that comes easy. And believe me, reading the whole Bible is well worth the effort. This is actually what made a believer out of me. And when I came face to face with what it says in this book, in the book of Revelation, I was left with no choice but to believe. It was obvious that God is quite real. Now, the reason you have to read the whole Bible to understand Revelation is the fact that roughly two-thirds of the language in Revelation has been borrowed from other parts of the Bible, and the Old Testament in particular. What we have in Revelation is not just a random collection of abstract symbols. Almost every symbol, every concept can be found in other parts of the Bible. And when you go back and find those other parts, usually explains what the symbol means. So, for example, when you get a little bit of time, try comparing Daniel chapter 7 with Revelation chapter 13. And you'll see that John didn't just pull this stuff out of his hat. He's using the same symbols, the same language as Daniel. And when we eventually get to chapter 13 in this series, I'll show you how easy that passage can be to understand. But today we're in Revelation 2, and we're looking at the seven messages that Jesus gives to seven churches in Asia Minor. And we're on number 4, the message to the church of Thyatira. So let's dig right into it now, starting in verse 18. "And to the angel of the church in Thyatira write, these things says the Son of God, who has eyes like a flame of fire and his feet like fine brass." Now, this is the fourth time that Jesus introduces himself to one of the churches. And as we've noticed in our previous studies, for each church, he uses some of the language from Revelation chapter 1. And in every case, the description of Jesus is perfectly suited to the church he's addressing, both the literal church back in the first century and the prophetic period the church points to at some point in the future. Now, if all of this is coming as a surprise to you, you haven't heard this stuff before, you might want to go back and get the previous episodes so you can catch up. You can find them at VOP.com. But generally speaking, what you're going to find is that the seven churches each represent a period of history between the first century and the second coming of Christ. The whole thing is a prophecy. Now, we've already moved through the first three periods, down past the so-called conversion of the Emperor Constantine. And now we're moving into the Middle Ages. Or maybe it would be more accurate to describe it as the Dark Ages. When we looked at the Church of Pergamos the last time we met, we discovered that it foreshadowed this tragic time when pagan philosophy and political intrigue started to make its way into the Christian Church. We discovered the letter was an honest assessment of the problems the church would face, and the letter meant that God knew, well ahead of time, that Christianity would face some really serious challenges. Today, historians look back and shake their heads at the atrocities committed in the name of Christ during the Dark Ages, and they shake their heads as if our bad behavior is a big surprise. Now, of course, what happened should be a cause for embarrassment, but it shouldn't be a surprise, because God actually predicted it. And if you read through the rest of Revelation in the book of Daniel, you'll discover that he actually predicted it with a stunning amount of detail. Our sins may have broken the heart of God, but they didn't surprise him, because he knew the truth about sinful human nature, and he knew there were dark forces at work trying to throw the whole Christian enterprise off the rails. So, now we have a message from Jesus Christ to the church of Thyatira, and Jesus introduces himself as the one who has flaming eyes and feet of brass. You and I might refer to the Dark Ages, but the lights for God have always been on. He's always been able to see the truth. Not only does God see everything, He also throws light on the situation at the same time. He adds His own illumination, and He tells us what's really going on. What happens in the dark happens in broad daylight as far as God is concerned. What happens in secret may as well be on CNN, because God doesn't miss a thing. God the Son has eyes of fire that both see the truth and light it up so everybody else can see it too. And the message to the Church of the Dark Ages is pretty obvious. You and I might have run secret torture chambers. We might have held secret trials for so-called heretics. But none of what we did in dark places was secret to God. He saw every bit of injustice. He saw every lie we told, and He saw every helpless victim that we committed to the flames. Nothing we did was hidden from God. God's eyes are wide open. And if you read through the scriptures, you'll find a number of occasions where it says God opens our eyes too. He both sees and illuminates. But you'll also notice that Jesus has feet made of fine brass. Now, the interesting thing about brass is that it's a combination. You get brass by mixing copper and zinc. It's got two natures blended into one. And if you think about it, that's a perfect description of Jesus. He has two natures blended into one person. The Bible teaches that Jesus is fully God, but at the same time fully human. He is God in human flesh. And interestingly enough, this is the only place in the seven letters where Jesus describes Himself as the Son of God. He might be fully human, but in this case, He underlines His divine authority. Now, feet in the ancient world were a symbol of ownership. If you could step on something, it's because you owned it. Back in Genesis 13, God says to Abraham, "Hey, go for a walk, and everything your feet touch will become your property." Now, this whole planet is Christ's property. You and I gave it away when we surrendered our dominion in the Garden of Eden, but Jesus, the last Adam, won our planet back through His perfect life, His ministry, His death, and His resurrection. The planet belongs to Him, but He hasn't quite taken full possession of it, and that's because He's waiting for the judgment to be finished. If you go back and read the seventh chapter of Daniel, you can see this clearly. First the judgment sits, and then the Son of Man is given a kingdom that lasts forever. So when Jesus finally returns in Zechariah chapter 14, after all the phases of judgment are finished, that's when His feet finally touch the ground, and He takes possession of the planet forever. Now, I know some of you will want more detail on how all those last day events take place, but just be patient with me. It'll all come out as we work our way through the book of Revelation. Right now, what I really want you to notice is the way the Bible emphasizes. It might just be Jesus' way of reminding the Thyatira Christians that He not only sees everything and knows everything, He owns it all too. Now, I am way past due for a break, but don't abandon me, because we are about to dive into the heart of this letter, and I don't think you're going to want to miss this.
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0: You are listening to The Voice of Prophecy. My name is Sean Boonstra. I'm your host. And right now we are about to start reading Jesus' message to the Church of Thyatira. And this letter is a little bit longer than the first three, so we might not have time to examine every little detail. But here we go now, picking up in verse 19. Jesus says, "I know your works, love, service, faith, and your patience. And as for your works, the last are more than the first." So, we get an acknowledgement that even in the heart of the Dark Ages, God still has faithful believers. And history tells us that is absolutely correct. There has never been a time in history when God did not have faithful, Bible-believing Christians living somewhere on the planet, keeping the flames of the gospel alive. And if you want a really good example, you might want to pick up a very old book by a guy by the name of J.E. Wiley.

calls herself a prophetess to teach and seduce my servants to commit sexual immorality and eat things sacrificed to idols. Now remember that all through the Bible, and the Old Testament in particular, sexual immorality and adultery are used as a metaphor to describe turning away from God. And during the Dark Ages, Christians were guilty of all sorts of horrific atrocities. And I've already mentioned some of those, so I won't belabor the point, except to say that what we did was no better than the stuff the ancient Israelites did shortly before the Babylonian captivity. According to the Old Testament prophets, the nation of Israel compromised so badly that they even offered their children as human sacrifices. Now, I seriously doubt they went from faithful worship to placing their children in the arms of the idol Molech overnight, that it happened that quickly. That kind of compromise tends to build over a number of generations. One generation compromises a little bit, the next generation compromises a little bit more, and down the road, the church does unthinkable things, and they still defend what they're doing as the will of God. You might remember one occasion when Jesus warns his disciples in John 16 that the time would come that whoever kills them would think they were offering God service. You see, when Christianity goes bad, it doesn't happen because people are just rejecting God outright. It usually happens because of little self-serving compromises that build up over time. And eventually, many people are shocked to discover that biblical Christianity actually disagrees with what they thought Christianity was. Now, just before we leave verse 20, let me talk about Jezebel for just a moment. And really, this is information that you ought to tuck away for further use because it'll become a lot more obvious when we get into Revelation chapter 12. But for right now, here's what I want you to notice. Back in Elijah's day, the king of Israel, a guy by the name of Ahab, married a pagan queen named Jezebel. And of course, that was completely against God's counsel. It was an illicit marriage, a compromise between the faith of God and outright paganism. Of course, as you may know, that didn't end well for Ahab. Instead of his pagan wife Jezebel turning her heart toward God, Ahab ended up turning against God. Now that should serve as a warning for Christians who are tempted to become unequally yoked. You have no idea how many people have come to me saying, "Okay, look, I know he's not a believer, but I think God put that man in my life to win him to Christ." Okay, I'll give you that. That might be true. But I'll tell you this, God didn't put you in that man's life to marry him. The Bible is crystal clear. Do not marry unbelievers. And God won't change his mind about that. Now, if you happen to find yourself in that situation, unequally yoked, you can still take heart. God knows what you're dealing with. But if you're at the point right now where you're contemplating marrying an unbeliever, just stop it. Go back and read the story of Ahab. You are risking way too much. Anyway, Jezebel was a wicked pagan queen whose influence over Israel was undeniable. As you read through the story, you discover that the nation of Israel actually came to the point where they had hundreds of priests leading out in Baal worship. And Baal was a Canaanite idol. Ahab the king actually built a shrine to Baal. So the prophet Elijah declares that God is going to send a drought on the land, and then God sends Elijah into hiding because, of course, Jezebel wants him dead. Now here's the really interesting part, and we'll look at this again on another day, but Elijah in that story goes into hiding for 3.5 years. In the Hebrew calendar, that would have been 1,260 days because they had a 360-day year. The prophet of God went hiding. There's a drought in the land, and the royal family wants the prophet dead. Now, when you compare that story to Revelation 12, it becomes obvious that Elijah is a key to understanding this whole book. Just listen to this language. This is Revelation 12:13. Now, when the dragon, now that's the devil, when the dragon saw that he had been cast to the earth, he persecuted the woman. That's a symbol for God's people. Who gave birth to the male child. What it's saying is that the devil goes after the church that had waited all those centuries for Messiah to come. Revelation 12, rather, 14. But the woman was given two wings of a great eagle that she might fly into the wilderness to her place, where she is nourished for a time, times, and half a time from the presence of the serpent. A time, times, and half a time is just
and a

0: half years. The book of Revelation predicted that after Jesus went back to heaven, the devil would turn his anger against the Christian church, and the church would have to hide in the wilderness for 3.5 prophetic years, or 1,260 days. Now, that just happens to be the exact of the Dark Ages. From the moment we officially made the church a political entity to the moment that system came to a grinding halt in the late 18th century. Now, we don't really have time for that today, but when we get a little further in our study, I'll show you exactly what happened, and I think you'll be stunned by the intricate detail that God gives us centuries in advance. If you go through Revelation and the book of Daniel, you'll find this same time period mentioned again and again and again and again. Sometimes it's 3.5 years, sometimes it's 1,260 days, sometimes it's 42 months, but it's always the same amount of time. And it describes a long period of time when the church is actually corrupt and faithful believers have to watch their backs. But really the point for now is Jezebel. God predicted a time when the church would blend itself with non-Christian, pagan ideas, just like Ahab marrying Jezebel. And God predicted that Christianity would go off the rails. This is pointing forward to that time. Now, we have got to take another quick break, and we still have about 8 verses to look at, so don't go away. I'll be right back.
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0: Okay, we are back from the break, and we've really got to get moving if I want to cover this whole letter. So let's look at Revelation 2:21. It says, "And I gave her time to repent of her sexual immorality, and she did not repent. Indeed, I will cast her into a sickbed, and those who commit adultery with her into great tribulation, unless they repent of their deeds." So, here you have more language describing the spiritual adultery of the Christian church during the Dark Ages. Verse 23. "I will kill her children with death, and all the churches shall know that I am he who searches the minds and hearts, and I will give to each one of you according to your works." Now, there's a really mysterious reference. "I will kill her children with death." In the Old Testament story of Jezebel, the whole family eventually died. But historically speaking, it also fits the Middle Ages. The church itself had gone off the rails, we were doing horrible things, and suddenly, from about the 14th century to the 18th century, Europe fell on really tough times. We had the pneumonic plague, and then the Black Plague, where the most conservative estimate puts the death toll at 25 million. And that might not have been a matter of God bringing disease on the Western world as a kind of punishment, even though I'm not willing to rule that out. But it might also be a matter of people rejecting God and reaping the natural consequences of a world without God. Either way, history matches the prophecy. Verse 24. "Now to you I say, and to the rest in Thyatira, as many as do not have this doctrine and who have not known the depths of Satan, as they say, I will put on you no other burden. But hold fast what you have till I come." Now I want you to notice again that God has faithful people, even in the midst of the Dark Ages, during this time of horrible apostasy. There have always been godly people. There will always be godly people. Sometimes they're a very small minority, like in the days of Noah or the days of Abraham. But they've always been there. Sometimes that little minority pays with its life, like Abel. But God always has a remnant. That's an important word in the book of God always has a remnant. a group of people who will not compromise. Verse 26. And he who overcomes and keeps my works until the end, to him I will give power over the nations. In other words, if you stick with Jesus, you will survive the end of this world. When all the nations of this planet are swept aside, when God finally eradicates corrupt human governments and replaces them with the kingdom of Christ, you will be there. And Revelation 20 says that you get to live and reign with Jesus. Really, that's an unbelievable thought. You and I are sinners, and we deserve nothing but the wages of sin. And yet still, because God loves us so deeply, he offers us his kingdom. Come, rule with me, God says. Now, verse 27. He shall rule them with a rod of iron. They shall be dashed to pieces like the potter's vessels, as I also have received from my Father. Now, if you go back to the book of Daniel and read chapter 2, you'll find this language matches that chapter exactly. In Daniel 2, the kingdoms of the world are finally crushed to powder and then replaced by a great stone, which represents the kingdom of Christ. That stone fills the whole earth. You know, the amazing thing about that particular prophecy back in Daniel 2, if you read through it, you discover that this is almost finished. We're almost there. You and I are living at the very end of it. And that makes me think that one of these days we should probably go through Daniel 2 on this show as well. Today we need to stay focused on this letter here to the Church of Thyatira. Let's look at verse 28. Knowing we're at near the end and the kingdom of Christ replaces all the kingdoms of this earth. Verse 28, and I will give him the morning star. He who has an ear, let him hear what the Spirit says to the churches. You know, historically speaking, there were people during the Middle Ages who started to stand up against widespread apostasy. There were people who identified the corruption in the Christian church and actually called for change. You had people like Wycliffe and Huss driving people back to the faith of the Bible. You had Martin Luther nailing his theses to the door of the church in Wittenberg. One by one, these lights started going on all over Europe well before the close of the prophetic Dark Ages, before the 1,260 years were actually over. In the letter to Thyatira, Jesus is acknowledging that genuine Christians were up against some really tough times. And before he closes the letter, he makes a promise. This isn't going to last forever. You will receive the morning star. Now, historically, Christians have understood this to be a reference to the beginning of change, to the beginning of the Reformation. It's not by accident that we still call men like John Wycliffe the morning star of the Reformation. We think of him as the keeping of God's promise. The morning star, you see, comes over the horizon during the darkest part of the night, just before morning breaks. It's a clear and vibrant signal that the long night is nearly finished. You know, if you go back and look at Revelation chapter 1, you'll see the angels of the seven churches are also called stars. Angels are stars. It's often used as a symbol for people in authority, for people whose official job it is to spread the gospel. Sometimes the Bible uses stars to represent literal heavenly angels, like it does in Job 38, where it says, "The morning stars sang together when God created the world." But you'll notice the human leaders of the seven churches are also called angels. The Greek word is agalos. It just means messenger. In one sense, angels can be human messengers, or they might be heavenly angels as well. An angel might be a heavenly being or a human being. It's just a messenger. And messengers who are proclaiming and celebrating the goodness of God are represented as stars. In Daniel chapter 12, the Bible says that one day God will make his faithful people shine like the stars forever and ever. Those who dedicated their lives to sharing the gospel of Christ will be stars in God's kingdom for all eternity. But you know, the ultimate morning star is none other than Jesus himself. The Bible calls him the day star. It calls him the star that came out of Jacob. 2 Peter 1 says that Jesus is the morning star that arises in our hearts. Because of all the messengers that showed this world the absolute goodness of God, there is nobody who compares to the Son of God. And here in this letter, In the depths of apostasy during the Dark Ages, during a time when being an actual biblical Christian was really difficult, Jesus says, hang in there, because I'm going to give you the morning star. The ultimate reward for the believer is Jesus himself. The book of Revelation says that one day God is going to wipe away every tear, and Jesus will literally dwell with us forever. Behold, the tabernacle of God is with men, it says in Revelation 21, verse 3. And he will dwell with them, and they shall be his people. There will be no more death, no more sorrow, no more pain. Write this down, God tells John, for these words are true and faithful. Now, I don't know about you, but I have found very little in this world that is true and faithful. Human government, it's always going to let you down. Family and friends, tragically, they'll let you down too. Even people at church will let you down because they're human. But the bright and morning star, he will never do that. He knows what you've been living through. Jesus sees with eyes of fire that illuminate your situation, and his feet of brass tell us that he can identify with what it means to be human. You can trust him with your life. You can trust him with your future. He gets it. He understands. And you can throw yourself on him. And Jesus' promise is spectacular. His whole kingdom can belong to you. Hang in there, he says. Don't give up. I'm coming soon. My name is Sean Boonstra. You've been listening to The Voice of Prophecy.
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0: In the early days of my career, I was an avid student of anthropology.
1: Dr. Gary Chapman with a Love Language Minute.
0: One of the conclusive findings of that study is that marriage between a man and a woman is the central social building block in every human society. It is also true that monogamous, lifelong marriage is the universal cultural norm. Of course, some people will deviate from this practice, as in polygamy, which is found in a few non-literate cultures, and serial monogamy, which has become common in Western culture. But these exceptions do not erase the desire for a lifelong marriage from the human psyche. We cannot improve on God's plan of one man and one woman married for a lifetime. Give yourself to enriching your marriage, and you are cooperating with God.
1: Dr. Gary Chapman is the author of The 5 Love Languages. 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

0: Welcome to our program, Portraits of God. I'm Dennis Farley. We're delighted to have you with us. Today, you're going to hear Pastor Bill Grace and Dr. Bob Hunsicker discuss important concepts of God which are portrayed in His Holy Word. Be sure to stay tuned at the conclusion of our program for ways to contact us. And now, here are Pastor Bill Grace and Dr. Bob Hunsicker.
1: Thank you, Dennis. Appreciate that warm welcome you give us week by week. And Pastor Grace and I would also like to welcome our listeners to Portraits of God today. I want to talk today about a topic that is of vital importance, I believe, to all of our listeners. In fact, I think I can feel safe in saying that it's close to the heart of every single one of our listeners because it actually involves their heart. Mm. And this time, Bill, we're talking about the real heart, not the spiritual heart. We want to talk today about health and about lifestyle. Now, some of our listeners might wonder why a religious radio broadcast is talking about health. But I think we'll see as we proceed through our program today that health and lifestyle are intimately related and connected with religion and with spirituality. In fact, our physical well-being has a significant influence in our spiritual lives and in our spiritual health. So we want to encourage our listeners right off the bat here, Bill, that as individuals, you, as the listener, can do more for your health, for your happiness and longevity than any doctor, hospital, or technological advance that's out
2: there. Absolutely true, Bob.
1: And I think in saying that, I can confidently speak for the whole medical and health professions that there's nothing that we can do that will be as beneficial as what you can do. And to help us through this topic, I think to emphasize that point I just made, we'd like to welcome to Portraits of God today Dr. Tim Arnott. Dr. Arnott's a physician, an author, and a national speaker on health-related topics, especially as they relate to lifestyle medicine. So welcome to Portraits of God, Dr. Arnott.
3: Thank you. It's good to be with you.
2: Well, Dr. Arnott, as we usually do, would like to just get a little background for our listening audience of just, you know, who you are, where you come from, et cetera, et cetera. Maybe just a little thumbnail sketch of your life, you know, where you grew up. Did you come from a Christian home? How you personally became a Christian and perhaps your educational background and where you've been practicing and maybe a little bit about your family, your wife, children, et cetera, if you do have them.
3: Well, I grew up in the state of Iowa, the rural Midwest. Grew up on a farm, about 40 acres. My father was a family practice physician in those days. So I grew up in a Christian home, a Christian environment. I was raised a Christian all of my life. However, I must say that probably wasn't until I got into college at Union College in Lincoln, Nebraska, that I actually became a Christian. And what I mean by that is I actually started to spend time with my Creator on a daily basis. It was under the influence of a Pastor Morris Vinden in those days, who was our pastor at Union College during those days. After graduating from Union College, I went on to Loma Linda University in Southern California and finished a medical degree. And then I went to finished a residency in family practice medicine at Hinsdale Hospital right outside of Chicago. Then I went to work with my father in his practice back in Iowa for about 3 years and did regular allopathic family medicine with him and with my brother. And it was at that point that the Lord tapped me on the shoulder and invited me to go out to the state of Washington and begin a lifestyle medicine practice, which was a new thing for me, but he led me through that those early years and introduced me to the kind of medicine that is frankly more natural, but also easier to live with. You don't have the side effects, for example, from the medications. And after spending 2 years there in Seattle, in our outpatient practice, I went to the Lifestyle Center of America in Oklahoma, where I spent about the last 6 years doing lifestyle medicine in a residential setting. Now, just recently, I have moved here to Pennsylvania, where I currently practice with the Adventist Whole Health Network. And again, it's in a outpatient setting.
1: Dr. Arnott, are you married? Do you have children?
3: Yes, I'm married. We've been married about 12 years this year.
1: Oh, amen.
3: And we have three daughters. Jenna, our oldest, who is 8, Hannah, 6, and Heidi, who is 2.
1: That's wonderful. Well, Dr. Arnott, we just want to start a little bit about the physical and spiritual, how those relate. Why don't you share with our listeners what physical well-being and health and lifestyle have to do with being a Christian? Often seems like we seem to separate those two aspects of our nature, the physical and the spiritual, but do you see some important relations and influences between the physical and the spiritual that maybe we as Christians overlook many times?
3: Well, I think it's for most Americans, they understand the importance of the automobile and having an automobile that is working properly. Probably most Americans are very careful to change the oil every 3,000 miles. I know when I go to find a new car, I want to make sure, or a used car, I want to make sure they've changed the oil regularly.
1: Mm-hmm.
3: They're careful to put unleaded fuel in that car. I know my brother had a sports car, and he was careful to tell me that I should put premium fuel in that car, and I was careful to do so because we want to be able to get reliably to the destination of our choice. So we're very careful about our automobiles. In the same way, you know, the Lord has things that He wants us to do. He has much greater work for us than most of us really comprehend. In order to do that work, we need a body, we need a machine that's running properly. If we're sick, if we're in the hospital, if we're in the doctor's office constantly, if we're spending the Lord's resources on a lot of health care because we're sick, that we're just not able to do the work for the Lord that He would have us to do, and we're not representing Him positively [S2] Hmm. [S1] As we might to those who are not Christians.
2: Well, let me ask Dr. Arnott about the gospel and health. Some might be a little surprised, as Bob said earlier in his introduction to our program today, about how health is related to the gospel and understandings of God and His character. Does God really care about this aspect of our lives? And in so doing, if you're going to support such a theory or a theme, maybe you could share some scriptures that reveal God's interest in our physical well-being and also how it's related to our spiritual well-being.
3: Well, there's certainly a number of scriptures that we could turn to, but probably one that's most critical for the time in which we live would be in Daniel.
1: Hmm.
3: Daniel chapter 1.
1: Yes.
3: Where we find that Daniel purposed in his heart that he would not defile himself with two things: the king's meat and the king's wine. And he not only purposed in his heart, that purpose led him to make some specific requests. And that was that he would not have to eat the king's meat or to drink the king's wine. And he actually suggested a 10-day trial of a plant-based diet, which the King James calls pulse.
1: Hmm.
3: And if you look at the Hebrew root word for pulse, it actually means to be planted. And that's the same word that God uses in his word in Genesis when He actually gives out man the diet. In Genesis 1:29, it says, God said, "Behold, I've given you every herb bearing seed, and every fruit tree yielding fruit whose seed is in itself." That word seed has the same root as this word pulse. So Daniel is actually asking for a diet of seeds, a plant diet, fruits, which have a seed, of course, and whole grains, seeds, and nuts, also seeds. He was not asking for a kosher meat diet, but he was asking for a plant-based diet.
1: Mm.
3: And that was in contrast, stark contrast, to this diet of meat and wine, which the king of the wealthiest and the most powerful nation on earth was freely using at that time. Now, what the fallout of this was that after 10 days, those that chose to do the high protein and red wine program actually were not nearly doing as well as Daniel on his high carbohydrate, high fiber water program. And he and his friends went on to excel in the educational process there, and he and his friends found 10 times wiser than some of the magicians and astrologers in the king's realm And those four, Daniel and his three friends, were actually chosen out of all of those who had eaten that high protein and wine program. They were chosen to stand before the king, not those who were on the popular foods of that day.
1: Sounds like when it comes to diet, there's nothing new under the sun, huh?
3: Yeah, nothing new under the sun. And I think also the spiritual ties in here, because it was Daniel and those three individuals who were very adamant that they were not going to defile their bodies with meat and wine, who later on were the only ones who stood firm.
1: That's right, yeah.
3: When the greatest power on earth said, listen, bow to this image or you will be put to death, or refrain from worshiping your God or you will be put to death. In the face of those threats on their life, they were able to stand firm because they had stood firm on diet and on areas of health. So standing firm when God gives us health information and following it carefully will strengthen us to stand firm in spiritual areas, even to the point of, life and death spiritual issues.
1: Mm-hmm. I think we'd all like to be 10 times smarter, too.
2: That's right.
3: Yeah, it helps.
1: Well, Dr. Arnold, let's spend a few minutes with some other practical information about health also. What would you say are maybe some simple and basic steps that someone could take in making a transition to a healthier lifestyle? What should be our goals as we move towards healthier, longer, and more productive lives? I think there's lots of complicated things we could mention, but maybe some simple things that any of our listeners could put into practice. What are these, maybe we could say, basic building blocks to a healthy life of good duration and excellent quality?
3: Well, there are eight what some people call true remedies, which I think if our listeners can take those home with them today and remember these, they will be very powerful in helping you to achieve optimal health. And there's two acronyms that are commonly used. One is New START, and another one is A STEWARD. They're both talk about the same eight. If we use the New START acronym, N would be for nutrition, a plant diet, a diet of whole grains, beans, vegetables, fruits, nuts and seeds. E for exercise, W for water, pure water, and then we have S for sunlight, judicious use of sunlight. T for temperance, which is avoiding things that injure, irritate, or harm the body, and using good things in moderation. And A for fresh air, R for rest, and T for trust in divine power. These are powerful tools that can actually lead you to need those medications less and to reduce your dependence upon the medical system. And so I think that those are probably the tools that I would use. Again, New START. You know, what I do is I look for opportunities to take advantage of these gifts from heaven, as they have been called. For example, sunlight is something that's very difficult to enjoy in our culture because we spend all of our time inside.
1: Indoors, yeah. We don't work outside like past generations.
3: This week, it just occurred to me that it was a sunny day, and I took my lunch, and I went and sat down on a bench right outside our clinic. And the sunlight was directly shining in my face and on my skin during that time of eating my lunch. And one of the recommendations I give my patients is, you know, eat your lunch outside.
1: Get the fresh air there, too.
3: Get the fresh air. Get the sunlight. Sunlight is a critical tool for those who want to have optimal health. We could spend hours talking about how important it is, but watch for those opportunities, because the Creator is going to help you. He's the one who has the vested interest in our health being optimal because of the work that He has for us to do. And so He's going to be there with providences and reminders to try to help us to get that exercise going and to get that sunlight. And so I would watch for His providence.
2: Okay, so we've talked about lifestyle changes here, and I'll bet every single one of us, every listener, has at some time made a decision, well, I'm going to get more exercise, I'm going to eat differently, I'm going to get more sleep, et cetera. And then, boom, a few days later, we're back to our old selves again in that whole rut.
1: The New Year's resolutions.
2: That's right. That's right. And so, Dr. Arnott, do you have any hints as to how to motivate individuals and inspire people to so they won't fail? And maybe in the context of a Christian walk with the Lord, hopefully there's more power there and influence as far as God is concerned. So do you want to make some suggestions to our listeners?
3: Well, I think that the thing that is critical is that you, like Daniel, purpose in your heart that you're not going to eat breakfast until you have spent time with God, in His Word, in prayer, listening for His still, small voice. In other words, you know, most of us, at least who are health conscious, we make sure we eat a good breakfast. You know, we get out the shredded wheat or soy milk or whatever. But we need to be just as purposeful about having that time with God every morning.
2: Amen.
3: And without that, I don't believe we have any power of ourselves to be successful in this very difficult area of maintaining health, because quite frankly, you know, most of us are in jobs that don't require exercise, that don't give us exposure to fresh air and sunlight, and those are three of the most powerful health doctors, if you will, that are available to us. And so we need all of the divine help that we can enjoy. And so I think that's first and foremost. After that, I think that, you know, if we can remember to ask God to help us in these areas and to motivate us and to inspire us, and I believe that He will. I think we need to be very specific about what we want Him to do, and I believe He will do it. I know myself, when I have fallen off of my exercise program, which is one of my weaker areas, the Lord will, you know, He will invite me to speak somewhere. And as I'm preparing the lectures and as I'm giving them, it dawns on me that, you know, that I'm not living, I'm not practicing what I'm preaching. And that pricks my conscience, and it motivates me and moves me to get back on my program. And I think that God is a friend who will keep us honest, if you will, if we make sure that our relationship with Him is daily and ongoing.
1: Well, Dr. Arnott, I'll ask a few specific questions that have perhaps gotten a lot of attention in the press lately regarding health. Perhaps you can comment on your experience with these and your review of the literature, as well as anything maybe the scriptures have to say about these questions. One of the more common things we see in the press lately is about the benefits of different forms of alcohol, wine, and other forms of alcohol. Could you comment on that and share your thoughts and experience in regards to that and the health issues related to that?
3: Well, the first thing I would say is that the most important thing for our listeners to know and to take away when it comes to diet and nutrition is color. Color, deep, dark, rich color, is where the Creator has put the protective elements that destroy the enemy of our health, called the free radical, which is nothing more than a chemical, often oxygen-related, that destroys our body from the inside out. It's like a hailstorm from within. And in order to get rid of these hailstones, so to speak, we need to take in as much color as we can. And the red grape has these colors, and they're called polyphenolic compounds. And these deep, dark red colors, pigments, if you will, in the grape, they are the Lord's protective agent to protect the lining of the artery from damage and to actually help it to expand and to increase the blood flow. In fact, these same polyphenolic compounds in the red pigment of the grape actually increase the activity of an enzyme that makes a very important chemical called nitric oxide, which when it was discovered a few years ago, the gentleman won a Nobel Prize for discovery. Basically, nitric oxide is released by your arteries to help them open up and relax and allow more blood to flow to your body, including your heart. And so the red grape pigments actually help the artery to help you. But if you don't get those pigments, those colors in, then your health suffers. So our body was made totally dependent on color in the fruits and vegetables, and also in the beans, and wherever there's color, you'll find that the foods in the animal kingdom are either dull brown or dull gray. You don't see the color there, and they don't have the active pigments. And so that's why the more you can move to a diet that's 50% fruits and vegetables and beans, but half your diet should be produce. Half of breakfast should be produce, fruit. Half of lunch should be produce, salads and vegetables, and perhaps a fruit supper. You're going to get the colors in that you need. When we look at the scriptures, I mean, the scriptures are very, very clear that alcohol is not the way to go. I mean, we talked about Daniel and how he purposed in his heart that he would not defile his body with alcohol. You know, we can look at Nadab and Abihu, mm-hmm. who actually offered strange fire before the Lord. In other words, they did something that they would never have done before if it hadn't been for the influence of alcohol. And right after that event, the Lord was very clear to point out that those who enter the sanctuary should never be drinking alcohol. And so, you know, for those who really want to know the truth about alcohol, study the scriptures. In Proverbs 20, verse 1, it says, "Wine is a mocker, strong drink is raging, and whosoever is deceived thereby is not wise." You know, recently I attended a continuing medical education meeting at a very prestigious university, and they had a whole hour on fetal alcohol syndrome.
2: Hmm.
3: And it's known that a majority of the mental retardation in this country is related to alcohol use by a pregnant mother.
1: Wow, that's unfortunate.
3: And, you know, the scriptures are not silent on this whole issue, because if you look at Manoah and the experience of Samson's pregnancy, you know, very explicit instructions were given that Samson's mother was not to drink alcohol during her pregnancy. And if you look at John the Baptist, Elizabeth was given very explicit instructions that she was not to partake of alcohol or unclean meats while she was carrying John the Baptist. And Paul talks about how we should be filled with the Holy Spirit, not with alcohol.
2: Well, thank you for those comments. We wish we had more time with it, Dr.
1: Right.
2: Arnott, because this is a very fascinating topic. Is there a website or something that they could contact you through if folk want to do so?
1: Or one that you'd recommend for health information?
3: Yeah. Well, you know, there's a couple of sites. One excellent site is chipusa.org. 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And if they wanted to contact me directly, they could do that at 610-685-9900, extension 24.
2: Well, thank you very much, Dr. Arnott. We appreciate it very, very much.
1: Thank you very much for your time.
2: Given us many good insights, and we appreciate it. I'm sure our listeners will as well. Thank you. God bless.
3: You're welcome. Thank you.
2: And thank you for being with us.
4: I'll be with you till we meet again.
0: If you'd like our free offer today, or if you'd like to contact Pastor Brace or Dr. Hunsinger, you may do so by calling 781-769-1011 or by emailing Portraits of God. 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If you'd like to write, it's Portraits of God, P.O. Box 127, Norwood, Massachusetts. That's P.O. Box 127, Norwood, Massachusetts, 02062. I'm Dennis Farley. Thank you for listening, and be sure to tune in again next week for another segment of Portraits of God.

0: Genesis chapter 11. And the whole earth was of one language and of one speech. And it came to pass, as they journeyed from the east, that they found a plain in the land of Shinar, and they dwelt there. And they said one to another,
1: Go to, let us make brick and burn them thoroughly.
0: And they had brick for stone, and slime had they for mortar. And they said,
2: Go to, let us build us a city, and a tower whose top may reach unto heaven. And let us make us a name, lest we be scattered abroad upon the face of the whole earth.
0: And the Lord came down to see the city and the tower which the children of men builded. And the Lord said,
3: Behold, the people is one, and they have all one language. And this they begin to do. And now nothing will be restrained from them which they have imagined to do. Go to, let us go down and there confound their language, that they may not understand one another's speech.
0: So the Lord scattered them abroad from thence upon the face of all the earth, and they left off to build the city. Therefore is the name of it called Babel, because the Lord did there confound the language of all the earth, and from thence did the Lord scatter them abroad upon the face of all the earth.
4: Psalm 121.
5: I will lift up mine eyes unto the hills, from whence cometh my help. 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He will not suffer thy foot to be moved. He that keepeth thee will not slumber. Behold, he that keepeth Israel shall neither slumber nor sleep. The Lord is thy keeper. The Lord is thy shade upon thy right hand. The sun shall not smite thee by day, nor the moon by night. The Lord shall preserve thee from all evil. He shall preserve thy soul. The Lord shall preserve thy going out and thy coming in from this time forth and even forevermore.
6: And I, brethren, when I came to you, came not with excellency of speech or of wisdom, declaring unto you the testimony of God. For I determined not to know anything among you, save Jesus Christ, and Him crucified.
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Tasmania is Australia's only island state and sits just 240 kilometres south of the mainland, separated by the Bass Strait. The Tasman Peninsula, in the far southeastern corner of the island, is renowned for its extreme natural beauty, with spectacular mountain, lake, and coastal scenery. The remarkable cave, with two ocean-facing entrances, is one of the many famous and stunningly beautiful sights. When the seas are wild and rough, the blowhole and its clouds of spray are a captivating and formidable sight. Nearby is the impressive Tasman Arch, a towering cavern-like natural bridge, and beyond it is the Devil's Kitchen, a deep rocky cleft named because of the huge ocean swells that crash and swirl around the base of its cliffs. Tasmania truly is a place of breathtaking beauty and diversity. And yet all of this beauty was lost on the early convicts or prisoners who were sent

here against their will in the early 1800s. One of these was Michael Howe, the demon bushranger, one of Australia's most ruthless, bloodthirsty, and dangerous outlaws. Join me here in Tasmania, this place of rugged beauty that was once a desperate place where bushrangers roamed and legends were born. Come with me as we follow in the footsteps of Michael Howe, at one time the most wanted man in the British Empire. His amazing story will captivate and surprise you, and probably even shock you. And as we get a glimpse into his desperate life and consider his atrocious behavior, it may help us better understand some of the evil we see in our world today.

The Industrial Revolution was a defining moment in the history of the world. Between 1760 and 1840, Great Britain, Europe and America changed from agricultural societies to ones dominated by large-scale industry and mechanized manufacturing. New factories, new machines and new power sources changed the way people lived and worked. Although the Industrial Revolution had many positive effects in Britain, it also had some negative ones, such as the increase in petty crime due to the economic displacement of much of the population. As new machines and tools were invented, they replaced workers, and people were no longer needed to do farming jobs. So they flocked to the cities looking for work. The cities became overcrowded. The unemployment and poverty in the overcrowded cities saw the crime rate rise dramatically. Desperate people turned to petty crime just to survive. And soon the jails were full and overflowing. So the British government established Australia as an outpost, a place to send these petty criminals who were filling the British prisons and use them as forced free labour. Van Diemen's Land, or Tasmania as it is known now, was established as a colony in 1803. During the following 50 years, over 75,000 men, women and children were transported to Van Diemen's Land. Nearly half of all convicts transported by the British Empire came to Tasmania. Many of the convicts sent here rebelled against the harsh conditions and sought to escape. But survival for the escaped convicts living in the bush was nearly impossible. So many of them began to hold up and rob people, especially travellers and isolated farmers. These outlaws, these highwaymen or bandits of the bush, became known as bushrangers. And perhaps the most important and yet largely unknown figure in the early years of bushranging was Michael Howe. He became known as the Demon Bushranger, one of Australia's most ruthless, bloodthirsty and dangerous outlaws. Howe embodied the new breed of Australian outlaw better than anyone else in the early 1800s. He was driven by an intense hatred of British laws. His crimes were acts of desperation and survival. Michael Howe was born in 1787 in Pontefract, Yorkshire. Life at this time was rough on lower-class families living in this area. There wasn't enough work, wages were low, and poverty was rampant. For a young man in poverty, there were really only two options: join the armed forces to fight for Queen and country, or lead a life of crime. Howe chose to enlist in the Royal Navy on a man of war, and then on a merchant navy vessel. But life at sea during the age of sail was filled with hardship. Sailors had to endure cramped conditions, poor food, low pay, unpredictable weather, and contagious disease. After 2 years, Howe found the harsh treatment inflicted upon him as a sailor unbearable and absconded from the Navy by jumping overboard. Now he had two problems: to avoid being caught by the Navy press gangs for absconding, and finding a means of supporting himself. Howe chose to become a highwayman, a robber. It wasn't long before he was caught and found himself before the York courts for robbing a miller on the King's Highway. In 1811, he was sentenced to transportation to Australia for 7 years. Arriving in Tasmania in October 1812, Howe was assigned to the wealthy merchant and grazier John Ingle, who had a reputation as a harsh and overbearing boss. Howe resented the cruel treatment and indentured servitude, where he virtually had to work for nothing. So he ran away to the bush. Howe joined with a large gang of other escaped convicts, or bolters as they were known. The gang took up raiding farms for supplies, even stealing herds of cattle and sheep. Lieutenant Governor Macquarie issued a proclamation on the 14th of May 1814, in which he listed the gang members and gave them until the 1st of December to return to the assignments that they'd escaped from.
If they returned on or before that date, they would receive a pardon for the crimes committed during their absence. Howe took up the offer of clemency, but he didn't stay on the straight and narrow for long. Soon he took to the bush again and joined a notorious band of bushrangers, real hardened criminals, led by James Whitehead, a former shipmate. The gang left a path of death and destruction wherever they went. They held hostages, stole, and tortured those in their way. They pillaged and plundered, often setting fires to the farms and hamlets they attacked. The island community lived in fear and trepidation, wondering who the gang would target next. After one raid, the gang was pursued by a posse of armed settlers. In the ensuing gunfight, two of the settlers were killed and others wounded. Rewards were offered for the capture of the bushrangers, and parties of soldiers were sent out to search for them. In one exchange of fire at a house where soldiers were stationed, Whitehead was mortally wounded. But he didn't want to be captured or allow the police to get a reward for returning with his body. So as he was dying, he asked Michael Howe to cut off his head and take it so they couldn't recognise his body. Howe needed no second invitation to carry out the grisly deed. He severed the gang leader's head and showed it to the police before he ran off into the bush with it. It was this type of shocking behaviour that led Michael Howe to be dubbed the Demon Bushranger, because people thought that only the devil could behave that way. Surely, they said, the devil made him do it. Now that Whitehead was dead, Howe became the leader of the Bushrangers and called himself the Governor of the Rangers. The Bushrangers continued their raiding and violent criminal activities, despite two of the gang being caught and executed. In a raid on an Aboriginal camp, Howe's gang killed the men and kidnapped some of the women. One of the women was known as Black Mary, and she stayed with Howe. In February 1817, two more bushrangers in Howe's gang were shot and another captured. Howe could see that time was running out for the gang, and so abandoned them and fled accompanied by Mary. But the police were soon closing in on him and Black Mary. She was struggling to keep up and was slowing him down. So he attempted to shoot her, but only succeeded in slightly wounding her. Mary, in turn, assisted the soldiers now in following and tracking down Howe. Howe was fast running out of options, and so in desperation, he sent a letter to Governor Sorrell, offering to surrender and give him information about the whereabouts of his old gang, on condition that he received a full pardon. Howe was kept in a cell in the Hobart Jail, and on the 29th of April 1817, he faced the magistrate. Howe would probably have been pardoned, but at the end of July, he pretended to be sick and was allowed to walk freely to a doctor in the company of a constable. He managed to walk well ahead of the constable, and when he was distracted, Howe made his escape and took to the bush again. Back in the bush, he fell in with some bushrangers, which included some of his old companions in arms,

and then, taking Watson's gun, shot Drew dead. Watson died later from his wounds. For nearly a year, Howe hid in the bush, but needing ammunition, on the 21st of October 1818, he was lured to a hut where William Pugh of the 48th Regiment and a stockkeeper, Thomas Worrell, were hidden. All three fired and missed when they met, but during the fierce struggle that followed, Howe was killed by blows to his head with a rifle butt. Michael Howe, the Demon Bushranger, was dead at just 31 years of age. In his short life, he stole, kidnapped, tortured, and killed many people. His life was a litany of horrific crimes. It's not surprising that people called him the Demon Bushranger and wondered if the devil made him do it. It's interesting how, down through history, people have often tended to associate particularly shocking crimes or extremely bad criminals with the devil. Michael Howe was called the Demon Bushranger, and Alexander Pierce, the Cannibal Bushranger, was called the Tasmanian Devil. And we still do it today. Martin Bryant, the mass murderer responsible for the Port Arthur massacre, was called the Devil Incarnate. It's also interesting how many notorious criminals who commit atrocious crimes blame the devil for their behavior. When they're caught and brought to trial, they defend themselves by claiming, "The devil made me do it." In 1981, Arne Johnson was charged with the brutal killing of his landlord, Alan Bono, in Connecticut, USA. Johnson was the first accused murderer in America to claim that the devil made him do it as part of his defense when he came to court. The case was one of the most high-profile court cases in American history and became known as the Devil Made Me Do It case. After that, the serial killer Richard Ramirez, dubbed the Night Stalker, and many others have claimed the devil made me do it and so was responsible for their crimes. So why do they blame the devil, or anyone else for that matter? Well, simply because it's a quick escape from guilt. Blaming others is an easy way out. It's a way of shifting responsibility for their wrong behavior to someone else. And here's the startling truth. It's a common human trait. We all have a tendency to do it. The human tendency to place blame somewhere else is so strong that we do it instinctively, even when there's no possible defense for our behavior. If we cheat on our income tax, it's because the government is mismanaging our money and the tax rate is too high anyway. We blame others for any number of events. So-and-so made me do it. She made me feel guilty. They pressured me to make a decision. He made me explode with rage. It's always someone else's fault. The shop attendant, my spouse, my upbringing, my family, or my therapist. You know, it seems that no matter what we do, there's always a good reason for it, and we skillfully avoid the possibility that we're actually to blame for something. We've become experts at passing the buck, at finding someone else to blame when we do something wrong. It's a common human trait that has an ancient tradition behind it. In fact, you'll find it happening way back in the Garden of Eden, right after God comes to deal with the fact that Adam and Eve have sinned. Listen carefully to what happens as God asks our first parents a few tough questions in Genesis chapter 3, verses 9 to 11. "Then the Lord God called to Adam and said to him, 'Where are you?' So he said, 'I heard your voice in the garden, and I was afraid because I was naked, and I hid myself.' And he said, 'Who told you that you were naked? Have you eaten from the tree of which I commanded you that you should not eat?' Now, let's listen carefully to the answer that Adam gives God. 'Then the man said, The woman whom you gave to be with me, she gave me of the tree, and I ate.'" Now, there is no question that Adam gave a factual account of what

happened. His wife really did give him forbidden fruit, but that's not the whole picture. Adam's response is a wholehearted attempt to place responsibility on somebody else. And if you read it carefully, he's not just blaming his wife, he's also blaming God. "Listen," Adam says, "it's not my fault I ate it. It's that woman you gave me that made this happen." So there you have it. The very first instance of a human being trying to place blame on other people. And we've been doing it ever since. But let me ask you, what kind of a world would we have if people stopped blaming everybody else and just took responsibility for their actions? What would happen if we stopped trying to put a positive spin on absolutely everything we do to cover up our mistakes? Our world would be a better place, and our lives would be happier and more fulfilled. And here's the good news. There really is something you can do about the problems in your life. And the first step to ridding yourself of the things you'd like to be rid of is to simply own up to your responsibility in the whole matter. Not everything you do is your parents' fault, or because of an illness, or because of outside influences beyond your control. Sometimes you just do wrong things, and there's no good reason for it. We've become so hesitant to just own up to our mistakes and sinful natures that we are resorting to one of the oldest excuses in the book. When Adam and Eve were confronted by God, Adam tried to place the blame on both God and his wife. But take a close look at the way God responded to Adam's excuse. First of all, there was some truth to Adam's claim. His wife was the one who brought him the fruit. But in spite of that, God still holds Adam accountable. Listen to what he says in Genesis chapter 3 and verse 17. "Then to Adam he said, 'Because you have heeded the voice of your wife and have eaten from the tree of which I commanded you, saying, "You shall not eat of it," cursed is the ground for your sake. In toil you shall eat of it all the days of your life.'" "Listen," says God, "I know exactly what happened. I saw your wife bring you that fruit, and I heard the words she spoke to you. But that doesn't change the fact that you disobeyed a clear order, and I'm going to hold you accountable for it." Let's not kid ourselves. Adam was passing the buck. Another example of the human race resorting to one of the oldest excuses in the book is also found in Genesis chapter 3. It's actually part of the same story. After God speaks to Adam, he turns to Adam's wife Eve, and she tries to pass the buck as well. Notice what it says in Genesis chapter 3 and verse 13. "And the Lord God said to the woman, 'What is this you have done?' The woman said, 'The serpent deceived me and I ate.'" You know what Eve's excuse was? "The devil made me do it." And that, I'm afraid, is the oldest excuse in the book. The bush rangers didn't invent this excuse. Arne Johnson didn't invent this excuse. It dates back thousands of years to the earliest times of human history. And if you think about it, it's a pretty convincing argument, because the devil really is the one who started it all. If he hadn't approached Eve in the garden, it's doubtful that she would have ever eaten from that tree. So, to a large extent, Eve was telling the truth, but it wasn't the whole picture. Notice how God responds to her in Genesis chapter 3 and verse 16. "To the woman, he said, 'I will greatly multiply your sorrow and your conception. In pain you shall bring forth children. Your desire shall be for your husband, and he shall rule over you.'" "Listen, Eve," God says, "I know that the devil tricked you, and I know that you were deceived into doing something you weren't supposed to do. But the fact remains that you knew you weren't supposed to do it, and I'm still holding you accountable." You see, if there's one thing you can count on, it's that God works in a perfectly fair and just way every time. He didn't let Adam and Eve off the hook because they still had a

0: choice when they were faced with temptation. Someone else had deceived them, but in their hearts, they knew the difference between right and wrong, and so were responsible for their actions. And in today's world, so are we. Ultimately, we are responsible for our decisions and actions. We need to accept responsibility for what we do, think, and feel. Of course, there are a lot of circumstances in life that tempt us to do the wrong thing. Of course, we're thrust into difficult situations from time to time. But in every circumstance, we still have the power of choice. The Bible says this in 1 Corinthians chapter 10 and verse 13. No temptation has overtaken you except such as is common to man. But God is faithful, who will not allow you to be tempted beyond what you are able, but with the temptation will also make the way of escape that you may be able to bear it. God's promise is this. He will help you make the right decision. In every circumstance, no matter how difficult, you'll always have the option of doing the right thing. And that only serves to reinforce the idea that you really are responsible for the decisions you make. The truth is that we've become so accustomed to caving into temptation that we've made a habit of it. We've buckled so many times that we've started to believe the lie that there's nothing we can do about it. But the Bible says you have a choice, and it's in the power of choice where we have the primary responsibility for the sins we commit. You see, the Bible says in plain language that the devil will pay for his role in deceiving you. In Ezekiel 28, it tells us that God is actually going to destroy him for all the heartache and suffering he's caused. Listen to this. Speaking to Satan, God says in Ezekiel chapter 28, verses 18 and 19, "By your many sins and dishonest trade, you have desecrated your sanctuaries. So I made a fire come out from you, and it consumed you, and I reduced you to ashes on the ground in the sight of all who were watching. All the nations who knew you are appalled at you. You have come to a horrible end and will be no more." In the Garden of Eden, God turned to the serpent, the devil, and told him that his time was limited. "One day," he said, "the Messiah is going to come, and you will be defeated and destroyed." So in the end, you don't have to worry about the devil. God will deal with the devil. You only have to worry about your choices. And the Bible says, the moment you stop making excuses and accept responsibility, Jesus takes all the responsibility for your sins on himself. In 1 John chapter 1 and verse 9, it says, "If we confess our sins, he is faithful and just to forgive us our sins and to cleanse us from all unrighteousness." It's a pardon, and that sounds like a pretty good deal to me. God says in Isaiah chapter 1 and verse 18, "Come, let us reason together. Though your sins be as scarlet, they will be as white as snow." If you would like to find out more about how temptation, sin, suffering, pain and death entered our world, if you would like to make the choice to step out in faith and accept God's free gift of grace and start a new life, then I'd like to recommend the gift we have for all our incredible journey viewers today. It's the booklet, The Origin of Evil. This booklet is our gift to you and is absolutely free. I guarantee there are no costs or obligations whatsoever. So make the most of this wonderful opportunity to receive the free gift we have for you today.
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0: Heavenly Father, we've all made mistakes, but today we claim the promise you've made in the Bible that if we confess our sins, you wipe them away completely. We want to claim that new life. We want that peace of mind and that clean, pure heart that you offer us through the gift of Jesus at the cross. We ask these things in Jesus' name. Amen.

0: Evolving more than once? This is Ken Ham, author, speaker, and blogger on science and the Bible's reliability. All this week, we've been looking at features that evolutionists believe evolved more than once. Features such as flight, echolocation, and multicellularity. Well, there are more features that have been hijacked by the evolution story. Evolutionists believe that the following traits evolved independently at least three times. Complex eyes, silk production, specialized structures for collecting nectar, and body spines. None of these things evolved once, let alone three times. Romans chapter 1 tells us it's obvious there's a creator, things he's made. As we teach inside our creation museum, it's a suppression of the truth to believe in evolution.
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2: Welcome to Your Bible and You. It's a radio journey through God's Word. I'm Dwight Lanehoff. Thank you for joining me today. If you have your Bibles ready, well, let's begin our study with prayer. Loving Lord, we thank you for this opportunity to be together for the next few moments, studying your Word. And you promised where we're gathered together in your name, you will be here amongst us. Thank you for that promise, Lord. We claim it at this point, in this time, in this day. In Jesus' name, amen. Now, as you may know, we are studying the Gospel of Mark. We've just gotten into it last time. And we're seeing that Mark's story, Mark's Gospel, is actually leading us from a slightly different perspective than Matthew's did. As we talk about the life of Christ and his interaction so much with the religious leaders of his day, I thought it might be helpful if before we begin, and by the way, we're in Mark chapter 2, and we will in a moment begin with verse 18. But I wanted to mention, give you a little bit of detail, not much, about the various religious and political groups that we're going to be hearing about or have heard about that Jesus either referred to or were part of the life and times of Jesus. There were the Pharisees. They were a very strict group of religious Jews who advocated minute obedience to the laws and traditions. They were very influential in the synagogues. They had certain agreements with Jesus, the Pharisees did. They had respect for the law. They believed in the resurrection of the dead. They were committed to obeying God's will, but there were certain areas that they strongly would have disagreed with Christ. They, of course, rejected Jesus' claim to be the Messiah. He did not follow their traditions and associated with notoriously wicked people. As a consequence, they also were using the temple as a place to interact business. Now, the Sadducees, a different group, they were wealthy, upper-class, Jewish priestly party. They rejected the authority of the Bible beyond the first five books, the books of Moses. They profited from business in the temple, as I mentioned.

They, along with the Pharisees, were one of the two major parties in the Jewish council. They, of course, would agree with Christ because they showed great respect for the first five books of the Bible. The teachers of the law, you've heard that term mentioned in Matthew and here in Mark. We're going to see it again in just a moment. They were, I suppose you could call them professional interpreters of the law, especially the traditions of the church. Many teachers of the law were Pharisees. But they denied Jesus' authority to reinterpret the law, and they, of course, rejected Jesus as the Messiah because he, frankly, didn't follow all those traditions that they were expert in. Then there were the Herodians. We heard about them briefly in Matthew. We're going to see them again in Mark a couple times. They were a Jewish political party. They were actually supporters of King Herod. They tried to trap Jesus with questions and plotted to kill him. The Zealots were a fiercely dedicated group of Jewish patriots, and they were determined at all cost to end Roman rule in Israel. But they believed that the Messiah had to be a political leader who would deliver Israel from Roman occupation. Jesus didn't fit that picture. There were the Essenes. They're not mentioned in the Bible, but we now know from archaeological and sociological evidence that they were quite a group in this same time period. They were, I suppose, what we would call a Jewish monastic group. They practiced ritual purity, and they were very concerned about personal holiness. They, of course, believed ceremonial rituals made them righteous. Well, I just thought you'd get kind of a picture of what was happening and what Jesus and his disciples were up against. In Mark chapter 2, beginning with verse 18, it says, "Now John's disciple," that is John the Baptist, "his disciples and the Pharisees were fasting. Some people came and asked Jesus, 'How is it that John's disciples and the disciples of the Pharisees are fasting, but yours are not?'" All right. Again, John the Baptist, he had two goals in his ministry. One was to lead people to repent of their sins and to prepare them for Christ's coming. John's message was very sobering, and so he and his followers, fasted. Fasting, friends, is both an outward sign of humility, it's a regret for sin, an inner discipline that is thought to clear the mind and keep the spirit alert. The idea being that fasting empties the body of food, repentance empties the life of sin. Jesus' disciples did not need to fast to prepare for Christ's coming, because he was there with them. Now, Jesus didn't condemn fasting. However, he himself fasted for 40 days, we read in Matthew 4. Nevertheless, Jesus emphasized fasting with the right motives. The Pharisees had made sort of a ritual about it. They fasted twice a week to show other people how holy they were. Very pietistic. Jesus explained that if people fast only to impress others, well, they are really twisting and missing the point of the purpose of fasting. Okay, does that make sense? Well, look at Jesus' answer in verse 19. "How can the guests of the bridegroom fast while he is with them? They cannot, so long as they have him with them. But the time will come when the bridegroom will be taken from them. On that day, they will fast." You see, friends, that Jesus is comparing himself to a bridegroom in the Bible. The image of a bride is often used for God's people in the Bible, and the image of the bridegroom is usually represented as being an example of God who loves them. That's in Isaiah 62, Matthew 25, and Revelation 21. Jesus went on to say, "No one sews a patch of unshrunk cloth on an old garment. If he does, the new piece will pull away from the old, making the tear worse."
Verse 22, and no one pours new wine into old wineskins. If he does, the wine will burst the skins, and both the wine and the wineskin will be ruined. No, he pours new wine into new wineskins. Now, what can that all mean? Well, a wineskin, in a very practical sense, was a goat skin that was sewed together at the edges to make a watertight bag. The new wine expanded as it aged. It stretched the wineskin. New wine, therefore, couldn't be put into a wineskin that had already been stretched, or it'd burst, it'd blow up. The Pharisees, you see, had become rigid, just like those old wineskins. They couldn't accept faith in Jesus that wouldn't be contained or limited by man-made ideas and rules. Your heart, like a wineskin, can become rigid and prevent you from accepting the new life Christ offers. So we have to keep our hearts open and pliable to accepting the life-changing truths of Jesus. Well, let's go to one Sabbath. Jesus was going through the grain fields, and as his disciples walked along, they began to pick some heads of grain. And the Pharisees said to him, "Look, why are they doing what is unlawful on the Sabbath?" Now look, Jesus and his disciples, just to put your mind at ease, were not stealing when they picked the grain. Leviticus 19, Deuteronomy 23, they say that farmers were to leave the edges of their fields unharvested so that some of their crops could be picked by travelers, by the poor. Just as walking on a sidewalk isn't trespassing on private property today, picking heads of grain at the edge of a field was not stealing. But what about this business of unlawfully breaking the Sabbath? God said that the crops should not be harvested on the Sabbath. That was in Exodus 34:21. This law prevented the farmers from becoming greedy and ignoring God on the Sabbath. It also protected laborers from being overworked so that they would be worked, 7 days a week, right? The Pharisees, though, interpreted the action of Jesus and his disciples, picking the grain, eating it as they walked through the fields, as harvesting. And so they judged Jesus as a lawbreaker. But Jesus and the disciples clearly weren't harvesting the grain for personal gain. They're simply looking for something to eat. The Pharisees were so focused on the words of their rules, they missed its intent. Is there a message there for us? Maybe that tells us something about how we study God's word and how we respond to what we believe is God's will. What is the spirit? What is the intent of it? Well, let's continue on and see what we got here. You see, many of the Pharisees were so caught up in their man-made laws and traditions, they lost sight of what was good and right. In fact, Jesus implied in Mark chapter 3, which we're going to get to, that the Sabbath is a day to do good. God provided the Sabbath as a rest and worship. He didn't mean that concern for rest should keep us from lifting a finger to help others. Don't allow your Sabbath to become a time of selfish indulgence. Let's look at verse 25. After all these accusations, Jesus finally answered, "Have you never read what David did when he and his companions were hungry and in need? In the days of Abiathar, the high priest, he entered the house of God and ate the consecrated bread, which is lawful only for the priests to eat. And he also gave some to his companions." And then in verse 27, he said to them, "The Sabbath was made for man, not man for the Sabbath. And so the Son of Man is Lord even of the Sabbath." My goodness, Jesus used the example of David to point out how ridiculous the Pharisees' accusations were. This incident, mentioned in 1 Samuel 21, God created the Sabbath, Jesus said, for our benefit, not for his own. I mean,
God derives

no benefit from having us rest on the Sabbath, but we are restored physically and spiritually when we take the time to rest and focus on God. Unfortunately, for the Pharisees, Sabbath had become more important. Sabbath laws had become more important than Sabbath rest. But David, way back 1,000 years before Christ, and Jesus, they both understood that the intent of God's law is to promote love for God and others. And when we apply a law to other people, we should make sure that we understand its purpose and intent so that we don't make harmful or inappropriate judgments. By the way, that consecrated bread mentioned there, that was the bread that was set before God in the tabernacle. Every Sabbath, 12 baked loaves of bread were placed on the table in the holy place of the tabernacle, and then the priests ate the old ones. That's all recorded in Exodus 24. It was also called the bread of the presence. All right, so Jesus responded. And again, Jesus pointed not to the legalistic words of the law, but to the intent of God's will and God's guidance. Does that make sense? I hope it does. I hope you think about that as you study God's word. Well, now we're in chapter 3 of the Gospel of Mark. It says another time, into the synagogue, and a man with a shriveled hand was there. And some of them were looking for a reason to accuse Jesus. They watched him closely to see if he would heal him on the Sabbath. Jesus said to the man with the shriveled hand, "Stand up in front of everyone." And then Jesus asked them, "Which is lawful on the Sabbath day? To do good or to do evil? To save life or to kill?" But they remained silent. He looked around at them in anger and deeply distressed at their stubborn hearts and said to the man, "Stretch out your hand." He stretched it out, and his hand was completely restored. It says, then the Pharisees went out and began to plot with the Herodians how they might kill Jesus. It is clear, friends, that the religious leaders, especially the group called the Pharisees, had already turned against Jesus. They were jealous of his popularity. They were confused and jealous of his miracles, his authority, and his teaching and actions. They valued very highly their own status in the community, their opportunity for personal gain. They lost sight of their goal and their role as religious leaders. They were supposed to point people to God. Of all the people, the Pharisees should have recognized the Messiah, but they refused to acknowledge him because they weren't willing to give up their treasured position and power. And so, you know, when Jesus exposed their attitudes, he became their enemy instead of their Messiah. And they began to look for a way to turn people against him. Now, Jesus, it says, was angry with these Pharisees, their uncaring attitudes. Anger is an emotion. It's a God-given emotion. It's part of our character. It's part of our life. But it's not wrong in itself. It depends on what makes us angry and what we do with our anger. I'm afraid in my life, and maybe you found, we express our anger in selfish and harmful ways. By contrast, Jesus expressed his anger by correcting a problem. He healed this man's hand. So maybe there's an example for us. Use our anger to find constructive solutions rather than to tear people down. The religious leaders were zealously following the laws of the scripture as well as their own religious traditions. But they hated Jesus because he challenged their proud attitudes and their dishonorable motives. Now, again, remember, I told you we would be coming to the group, the Herodians, political party, Jewish. They hoped to restore Herod the Great's line to the throne. The Pharisees and the Herodians, who were, frankly, normally enemies, joined forces against Jesus because he exposed both

of them for what they were. Well, let's continue on. Another incident in the life of Christ, verse 7, chapter 3 of Mark. Jesus withdrew with his disciples to the lake, and a large crowd from Galilee followed. And when they heard all he was doing, many people came to him from Judea and Jerusalem and Idumea and the regions across the Jordan and around Tyre and Sidon. Because of the crowd, he told his disciples to have a small boat ready for him to keep people from crowding him. For he had healed many, so that those with diseases were pushing forward to touch him. Whenever the evil spirits saw him, they fell down before him and cried out, "You are the Son of God." But he gave them strict orders not to tell who he was. While Jesus was drawing fire from the religious leaders, he was gaining in popularity among the common people. Some were curious, some wanted healing, some wanted evidence to use against him, others just wanted to know if Jesus, was he really the Messiah? Most of them, I suppose, could only faintly or dimly guess at the real meaning of what was happening among them. Is there a parallel today? I kind of think there is. Because today, crowds still follow Jesus. And they come for the same, I think, variety of reasons. I think maybe we have to spend some time asking ourselves, what is our primary reason for following Jesus? Now, in verse 11, it says the evil spirits knew that Jesus was the Son of God, but they refused to turn from their evil purposes. You see, knowing about Jesus, or even believing that he is God's Son, doesn't guarantee salvation. You have to also want to follow and obey him. Jesus warned those evil spirits not to reveal his identity. He didn't want them to reinforce a popular misconception. The huge crowds, I mean, they were looking, as I mentioned before, for a political and military leader who would free them from Rome's control. And they thought that the Messiah predicted in the Bible, in the Old Testament prophets, would be that kind of man. But Jesus wanted to teach the disciples about the kind of Messiah he really was. One who was far different from their expectations. Make no mistake about it, friends. Christ's kingdom is spiritual. It begins not with the overthrow of governments, but with the overthrow of sin in people's hearts. Well, let's continue on here with verse 13. You know, there's so many crowds of people, he had to have a boat ready to help him escape. Well, this time he switched, and Jesus went up onto a mountainside and called to those he wanted, and they came to him. He appointed 12 of his followers, designating them apostles. Okay? That they might be with him, and that he might send them out to preach and to have authority to drive out demons. These are the 12 he appointed. Names them here. Simon, to whom he gave the name Peter. James, son of Zebedee, and his brother John. To them he gave the name Boanerges, which means sons of thunder. Andrew, Philip, Bartholomew, Matthew, Thomas, James, the son of Alphaeus, Thaddeus, Simon the Zealot, and Judas Iscariot, who betrayed him. From the hundreds of people, you see, who followed him from place to place, Jesus chose 12. By the way, apostle means a messenger or a representative. He didn't choose these 12 to be his companions or associates because of their faith. The fact is that often their faith had faltered and would falter. He didn't choose them because of their talent or ability, because frankly, most of them didn't have much. The disciples represented a wide range, didn't they, of backgrounds and life experiences, but apparently they had no more leadership potential than those who were not chosen. But the one characteristic they all shared was their willingness to follow and to obey Jesus. You know, after Jesus went back to heaven, his ascension after his resurrection, they were filled with the Holy Spirit,
so that they could carry out special roles in the service and growth of the early church. I think there's a lesson, again, for us. We shouldn't disqualify ourselves from service to Christ because we don't have the expected credentials or the obvious talents. Being a good disciple is simply a matter of following Jesus with a willing heart. Now, why did Jesus choose 12 men? Well, the number 12 corresponds to the 12 tribes of Israel. Kind of shows a continuity between the old religious system and the new one based on Jesus' message. You know, many people followed Jesus, but these 12 received the most intense training. And in the rest of the New Testament, as we go along, we're going to see the impact that these 12 men did. Now, in verse 18, you remember, it mentions Simon the Zealot. And remember I told you, the Zealots were kind of nationalists who were just obsessed with overthrowing the Roman occupation of Palestine. And they gave it a shot a few years after this. Now, in verse 20, it says that Jesus entered a house, and again a crowd gathered, so that he and his disciples were not even able to eat. And when his family heard about this, that is, Jesus' family, they went to take charge of him, for they said, "He's out of his mind." Yeah, leave it to the family, right? And the teachers of the law who came down from Jerusalem said, "Oh, he's possessed by Beelzebub, by the prince of demons. He's driving out demons." Well, you know, with all the crowds pressing in on him, Jesus didn't even take time to eat. Even those who were closest to Jesus were very slow to understand his ministry, what he had come to do. Okay? Well, we're going to stop right here because time is up. We're going to see how Jesus answered these accusations that, yes, he had a spirit in him to do all these things, cast out demons and heal, but it was really the spirit of the devil. And we're going to talk about that next time. Well, I'm glad that you enjoyed studying the Bible today. I know you did. I'd like to hear from you. You can contact me through the mail, or you can write at Your Bible, Post Office Box 33082, Knoxville, Tennessee, 37930. You can email me at yourbible@radiodwight.com. But until we meet again at the same time, I'm Dwight Lane Hoff reminding you that we don't live by bread alone, but by every word that proceeds from the mouth of God.

0: This is Healthy Living, featuring Dr. Ken Cooper, founder of the Cooper Aerobics Center in Dallas, Texas. The scientific research clearly shows that vitamin supplementation is beneficial to your health. But is it possible to have too much of a good thing?
1: Can you take too much of a good thing? What about vitamin C? A lot of discussion about that recently, about taking too much vitamin C and causing DNA damage, which may be a precursor to cancer. We don't know for sure whether DNA damage is a precursor to cancer, but we think that it may be. But what about that study? It was a test tube study. And test tube studies historically don't always relate to human studies or clinical trials. But what about that? We have so much data showing that high levels of vitamin C, about 1,000 milligrams per day, have very beneficial effects. Good, solid scientific evidence that it may reduce the likelihood of an artery constricting after a heavy fat meal. It may reduce the frequency of cataracts by as much as 83%. There's a lot of good studies published in the scientific literature on humans that show that vitamin C, as much as 1,000 milligrams per day, can be very beneficial, and absolutely no studies to show that vitamin C causes cancer. Remember, too, Linus Pauling was taking up to 17,000 milligrams of vitamin C per day, and he died at age 93.
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3: 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Behold, he that keepeth Israel shall neither slumber nor sleep. The Lord is thy keeper. The Lord is thy shade upon thy right hand. The sun shall not smite thee by day, nor the moon by night. The Lord shall preserve thee from all evil. He shall preserve thy soul. The Lord shall preserve thy going out and thy coming in from this time forth and even forevermore.
4: Likewise, ye younger, submit yourselves unto the elder. 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
7: Now a look at your evening weather on Lafayette Christian Talk Radio. Partly sunny with showers today with a high near 97 and lows around 76. Partly sunny with thunderstorms tomorrow with a high of 96 and lows around 77. For your Monday, partly sunny with thunderstorms with a high near 98 and lows around 78. And for Tuesday, partly sunny with a high near 95 and lows around 78. That's your evening weather on Lafayette Christian Talk Radio.
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11: Well, good evening, everyone. Blessing to see you here tonight. Thank you for coming out. thank you in behalf of Jesus, for he wanted you to be here. And I am prayerful and hopeful that tonight we're going to be richly blessed as we open up the Bible and look at some things that I hope will stretch us and bless us and be meaningful. And tonight, I just want to say off the bat, is really an introduction to what's going to come. We're here for a couple of weeks. So be a little gentle with me. Tonight is round one, and we've got a few more rounds to go before we are done. So this isn't the sum total of what we're going to experience together, just an opening salvo. And I am hopeful, very hopeful, that you'll make plans to come back tomorrow night and the next night and the next night and so on and see this series through, because I believe you'll be really richly blessed. Well, let's begin by praying and expecting the blessing of God. Would you bow your head with me as we pray? Our Father in heaven, thank you that we can come to you tonight in the name of Jesus. We are grateful for your word. We are thankful that there is hope for all of us because there is a God in heaven who loves us and who gave his son to die for us. As we come to you in your word tonight, I pray especially that you direct us. We don't want to come presumptuously. We come in the spirit of a learner, hoping to learn, believing to learn, having faith that you will guide and direct us and grow us. And so, Lord, do that tonight. Speak and be heard. And grant that this errant, faulty human instrument might be used by heaven in these moments, that heaven would impart to us all a blessing. Guide us by your Spirit now, we pray gratefully, and we pray in Jesus' name. Please say with me, amen. I remember just when it was. It was in December of 2002. Easy to remember. My wife was great with child, expecting our second born, who we knew at that moment was going to be a girl, and we knew she was going to be named Shannon. I had chosen that from long ago. My grandmother was born on the banks of the river Shannon, and so my daughter would be Shannon. And Shannon is just very grateful to this day that my grandmother wasn't born on the banks of the Mississippi, or things could have just turned out a whole lot different for her. But it was December in 2002. Melissa was expecting. She was only days away. And that's when something interesting happened. This was in North Carolina. And being raised in New Zealand, I wasn't raised with the vagaries of Southern American weather. In North Carolina in December, it can be warm. It can be warm all the way down to the week before Christmas. Short sleeves weather. I've experienced that. Or there could be an ice storm early in the month. And in 2002, there was an ice storm early in the month. Ice storms are pretty. Man, it's great. The rain comes down. It freezes instantly. Everything is coated with ice. If the sun shines on that, it's beautiful. It's like you're looking a tree covered in ice and the sun shining on it. You're viewing a million prisms and it's gorgeous. Except that ice weighs something. Who'd have thought, or who knew? I didn't know that ice could weigh so much. We had a tree outside. It was really outside the dining room window, wasn't it? I don't know what you call one of these things. Maybe it was an arborvitae. Is that what it was, an arborvitae? Let's call it an arborvitae. You'll never know the difference. It was an arborvitae out front. And it was one of these, it was an evergreen, shaggy-looking thing. And when the ice storm came, this thing, which was, 10, 12 feet tall, was bent over in a perfect, like a perfect upside-down U. It just bent, man. It bent. In fact, I think the tree is still bent to this day. We couldn't quite straighten it back out. Now, the arborvitae, thankfully, could bend. But you get some other things that cannot bend. Our pecan trees, you know, they're brittle anyway. And you get some ice on them, and you're going to lose branches, and stuff is going to come crashing down, which is fine, unless the trees come crashing down on power lines, which invariably they do. They must. And the trees came down in some place down on the power lines all over North Carolina, as a matter of fact. And we lost power. It was really very serious. They brought in trucks, utility trucks from South Carolina, as far away as Georgia, maybe other places. These are just the ones that I saw. And people across North Carolina, maybe not the entire state, but across a wide swathe of North Carolina, were without power. Now, to begin with, to be without power is kind of fun because it's kind of like camping. And we were off work at that time anyway, and so, you know, no big deal. I guess it's easy for me to say I wasn't the pregnant one. But for us, it was my son and I, we had a good time. He was 2.5 years old, and it was, we lit candles, man, you know, and we pulled out extra blankets. It was fine. So being so cold, the food in the fridge wasn't going to spoil. Maybe the freezer would be a different matter, but we thought the power would come back on, no problem. And so we lit candles in the evening, and we had fun. It was lovely. And then the next day, well, the power didn't come back on. And so we're taking the soy milk and putting it on the back step, you know, and because it's cold out there, not quite cold enough yet in the house. But we are confident that any day now, with all of these workers, a veritable army of them working, that the power would soon be restored. Now, by the time the next full day had gone through, it was getting a little cold in the house, so we knew what to do. We just pulled on more clothing, another jersey or sweater perhaps, or a jacket or something. Before long, you have on 2 pairs of socks and Uggs or something like that, but no big deal. You can survive. And then the next day it was even colder, and the house was starting to get a little bit frigid. And in the evening we're putting extra blankets on the bed and looking at each other, and we're saying, "How long do you think we can deal with this?" And remember, Melissa was expecting to have our baby girl any time. And eventually we broke down, you know, across the street, and we didn't know this. And they didn't know that we didn't know this, or else they would have come and told us. Across the street and one over, they had a big basement and gas heat. And so for them, it was Florida down there. They were as happy as clams and warm, and life was going on. But for us, life had stopped. It was cold. And you can be cold and okay, but it comes to a point where you can be cold and actually worry for your life. Now, we weren't there because we knew that there were places we could go, but you can freeze to death, you know. And so we thought to ourselves, and we wondered, and we said, okay, we got to go. And we contacted some friends from church. We contacted Mark and Teresa, and they had, I don't know what they had. They had a fireplace with wood burning, and I'm guessing they had gas. Did they have electricity? I reckon they had electricity. They had everything. And they lived about 25 minutes away, and they said, just come on over. And so we did. It was so nice to leave the igloo behind and get over to the Mosier's house, where the weather was good, or at least the weather inside the house was good. It wasn't the weather at all, where it was warm inside the house, and they were just, you know, casually and comfortably dressed. They had the normal amount of blankets on the bed and so forth. And we made it to the house, and it was a safe haven, it was a refuge, and it was great. And we were warm again. And we wondered, but what about our home? And when in the world will they restore the power? You see, while we were there living in that house, existing in that house, there was one thing in our mind, on our mind, and that was having the power restored. Normally, if there's an outage, somebody has crashed their car into a transformer or something, you're going to get the power back on in an hour or two or three or four. But in an ice storm, or if a tornado goes through, you can be without power. I mean, there were people then without power for 10 days or 2 weeks. It's not pretty. All we wished and what we were wanting for was that the power would be restored. You know, we didn't know until the next day that about 20 or 30 minutes after we left the house that evening, the power came back on. It didn't matter. It would have taken a while for the house to warm up, I suppose. Restoring power. That's what we were wanting. That's what we were hoping for. If there's no power, it doesn't matter how good your dishwasher is. You can't use it because there's no power. It doesn't matter how bright and shiny your clothes dryer is or your blender is. It doesn't matter whether you have one of these very fancy refrigerators in your kitchen or something bargain basement. It doesn't matter, because when there's no power, that's like the great equalizer. When there's no power, there's no power. And no matter how impressive the appliances look, no matter how expensive they were, no matter how much you like them, when there's no power, they're good for nothing. And so we understand that in the day-to-day realm. We understand that if there are no batteries in the remote, you can click it at the TV set till the cows come home and you're not going to change the channel. We understand it doesn't matter how much you want to watch the basketball game or the whatever thing on television. If there's no power, you aren't watching it. Remember the bad old days when the battery in a laptop lasted you for maybe 2 hours and you were like, wow, my laptop battery lasts 2 hours. You were really something. And then when the battery runs down and there's no power, it's just frustrating. No power. We know how to deal with that. What happens when there's no power in your Christian experience? What happens then? I mean, you can wait out an ice storm. You can be inconvenienced. We're inconvenienced. But it wasn't a big deal. Now, if we were without power for 12 days, different matter. But you can get by your typical power outage. But what if there's no power in your Christian experience? And you might know what I mean. What happens when you come face to face with temptation that is serious? Perhaps all temptation is serious. I shouldn't try to make a temptation hierarchy. But let us say you are confronted with a serious temptation. And it calls for some resoluteness on your part. It calls for some spiritual backbone. It calls for some spiritual steel in your spine. What happens when there's no power? What happens then when you're called upon or confronted with a moral or ethical decision that is of some importance? The making or the non-making of which decision will have some ramifications in your spiritual life. What happens when there's no power? What happens? Maybe you've experienced waking up the next morning to life.

And when there is a power outage, what are you going to do to restore that power? I wonder if you would take your Bible, if you have your Bible with you, and turn in your Bible to the book of Romans, and that would be Romans chapter 1. Romans chapter 1. Turn there. Power. Where's the power going to come from? We talk about that a lot these days. There are some people who are bothered by this world's dependence on fossil fuels. Evidently, there can only be a limited supply of these things, and they foul the environment, and so they say, where should we get the power? Where should we get it? And so today, you know, there are all kinds of different sources for us to get power. Now, where I grew up, we had some discussions about this. New Zealand's only the size of Colorado. It's not the biggest place. If you put a power station somewhere, you're going to be putting it in someone's backyard. And the NIMBYs, and they're everywhere, don't want you putting a power station in their backyard. You know, the not in my backyard people. They don't want it. And so we're saying, where are we going to get power? Well, New Zealand has rivers, you know. And rivers that run through valleys. It's dead easy. You just build a dam and flood the valley. Well, that's radical. I remember in the South Island, they destroyed these magnificent orchards, and they drowned towns, you know, and people's livelihoods were affected, and then those apricot orchards were destroyed, and so there was some debate about this source of power. And just up the road from where I, in fact, in the town in which I was born, just up the road from where we lived, right on the banks of this big river, they built a coal-fired electricity generating station, and now there's some issues there. The town in which this place was located was all coal. Coal mines everywhere. Coal, coal, coal. They said, we have all this coal in the ground. Let's dig it out of the ground and burn it up and provide power. We have to have power. And then there were geothermal power stations. A lot of geothermal energy in New Zealand. And so they tapped some of that and made a power source out of it, a power station. And today, you know, we wonder, what are we going to do? We don't want coal-fired power stations. Now, they want them in Wyoming and West Virginia, but some other places, they say, is not good. So we look for a good source of power. Nuclear power. They say that's pretty easy and relatively cheap, but you don't have to be a greenie to recognize there's a downside with nuclear power. Ask the people in Chernobyl and Fukushima and Three Mile Island. There's a downside. What do you do with all that waste? So the question of where to get the power is a very real question. And you know, people are getting creative with this. We spoke to a guy the other day, just the other day, and he was a taxi driver at one stage, and he drove an old diesel-powered Mercedes car that was the taxi. And in an effort to save money, he powered the taxi on used cooking oil. You've heard about that. And he said he could buy this stuff for $2 a gallon and with a minimum of fuss put it into the taxi, and he had a taxi that was driving around and was not using fossil fuels, and he liked that. He also liked this. When those vehicles drive past, I've never experienced this, but when they drive past, they smell good. And he said that something that worked well for him was that you'd get the passengers in the car and you'd drive along and they'd get hungry. And they'd say, wait, before you go home, can you take me by the fast food place? And they'd sit there and the meter would tick, tick, tick, tick, tick, tick, tick. He said, you get another $10 out of them people because the car smelled so good they got hungry and they'd have you wait at McDonald's or wherever, you see. This is not new, but I came across this again. This is a report from the Associated Press. In Vermont, in a place called Bridport, I don't know where that is. I thought it should be Bridgeport. And when I saw it on my screen, it had the red line under it. You know what I mean? And it says this is spelled wrong. But the report said Bridport, so maybe there's a Bridport, Vermont. In Bridport, Vermont, there was a fella who had a dairy farm, 1,500 cows on the farm. And he got to thinking, and he figured out that you could get all that manure and heat it up

and it would release methane. And the methane would power a generator, which would then return electricity into the grid, enough electricity to power 330 homes. Now, it didn't say what that smelled like, but you can just imagine. We're looking for sources of power. Power. Politicians, parliamentarians, they wrestle with this. Where's the power going to come from? We don't want to rely on Middle Eastern oil, they say. We don't want to foul the environment, they say. We need a you see these windmills now. You know they're everywhere. You see them across the fruited plain. In Europe, I've noticed that they have them out in the sea. Not far out, but off the coast, they have them out there. And they turn and turn, and evidently they're generating electricity without doing any damage to the environment. That's got to be good, I guess. But where do you get the power from, man? Where do you get it for your life? You can be as creative as you want with solar panels and electricity and this and that. But when it comes to power for your spiritual life, you will discover there's just one place you can get it. We were in Romans chapter 1. Let's let the Word of God speak to us. Romans chapter 1 and verse 16. Romans chapter 1 and verse 16. Here's what we read in the Word of God. Romans 1 verse 16. Paul writes to the church in Rome and he says, "Not ashamed of the gospel of Christ, for it is the," what's the next word? The power of God unto what? And notice what it says. It is the power of God unto salvation to who? To everyone who believes. He said now to the Jew first, and also to the Greek or to the Gentile. To one of these ones that were part of God's chosen nation, and then to the rest of the world. In fact, he's saying here, to the believer or the unbeliever, there is one place that power comes from. And you've heard this said before. I'm not going to tell you much that's original. That word power there in Romans chapter 1 and verse 16 is the Greek word dunamis. And that's where we get our word dynamite from. So the idea here is some serious power. And Paul said that the gospel is God's power, which when it is at work in our lives, brings salvation to us, to anyone. You can't get creative here. I was reading just the other day. There's some offbeat religious group. And no point talking about where they are, but here in the United States, offbeat. And I mean, they're not orthodox, they're not mainstream. And what they kind of do is bring every idea that you can, a little Christianity, a little Buddhism, a little Zen, a little Islam, a little, you name it. And they bring it together. They have all of these texts. And one lady said this. She said, "I don't know why anybody would have a problem with me being involved in this. It has made me a stronger person. So I can't see the downside in this." Great. But you'll understand that heaven isn't for strong people. Everlasting life isn't given to those who are strong. We'll talk a little bit more about that a bit later on. The question isn't, does it make you stronger? Does it make you better? Are you happier? The question is there power? And is it God's power? Is it legitimate? Is it orthodox? And I mean that from a biblical point of view. Is it where God is? Is it what God is about? The Bible says there is power in one place, and the power is in the gospel. It's in the gospel. I'm going to challenge you a little bit over these next 2 weeks. I spoke earlier today to students, you know, and I said this. I said, when a person comes to an academic institution as august as Loma Linda University, that person comes to class and is challenged. We're going to expand your mind. If you're training to be a physician, I want you to be challenged. As a patient, I want you to be challenged. I don't want you to sleep through class and breeze through school and be blessed with grade inflation. I don't want that. I want to know that you came and sweated and studied and learned and stayed up all night long and earned that qualification. If you're in the health sciences or public health or nursing, you're going to be challenged, and you expect to be. You don't come from where you were to an academic institution and learn nothing and leave decorated with a degree. You come because you want to learn, you want to develop, you want to grow. You want to be stretched. I hope that people are here because they want to be stretched. I hope you don't mind being challenged a little.

0: but over these next couple of weeks. I hope you don't mind looking in the mirror and saying, wait a minute, where am I in relation to God? Where's the power in my life? Am I experiencing the power of God unto salvation? We ought to be challenged spiritually. The Bible is an extremely challenging book. And I'm not talking about pulling yourself up by your bootstraps. I don't mean that. But it's a challenging book. Challenging enough that the Bible says only the dead shall live. Jesus made radical statements. He said, if you want everlasting life, you ought to pick up your cross daily and follow me. And you understand what they understood about the cross. The cross was an instrument upon which people what? They died. It was an awful death. It was a horrible death. And I wonder sometimes if Jesus is trying to say to us that this death that we are to die that we might live can be a painful death. Maybe Jesus is even sharing the warts of Christianity, if I can call them that, and suggesting to you that there may be a struggle involved. Nobody hummed merrily on the cross. And Jesus might be saying, this thing is going to challenge you. There'll be some things you don't want to let go that I want you to let go. There'll be some things I want you to take on board you might not like the size of. We might need to be challenged out here. God is saying there is power. One place, real power. Now we've got to talk about experiencing that power. The power of God unto salvation. The Bible will come alive as we study together. Jesus will be preciously real as we study together. God is going to seem especially valid. Faith is going to seem particularly relevant. I will tell you this, that by the time we are done, you ought to have assurance about your salvation. You'll never question it again. You will know how to stand in the sight of God confident that salvation is certain and assured and secure. The reason we're studying together is because God wants us to experience victory where before we might have been experiencing spiritual defeat. No need to stay in the cold. No need for the icicles to grow in your experience. No need to be experiencing spiritual death when God wants to give us a white hot experience of spiritual life. Let's turn to Matthew chapter 28. Another verse you're going to know, maybe by heart. Matthew chapter 28. Where is the power? Matthew chapter 28. And we're towards the end of the chapter, verse 18. Matthew 28 and verse 18. This is part of what we've been told is called the Great Commission. This is where Jesus commissioned his followers. He gave them their work. He gave them their marching orders. Here's what he said. Matthew chapter 28 and verse 18. Jesus came and spoke to them saying, all power is given to me in heaven and in earth. And I don't care if you want to think about that as dynamite power or authority power or whatever power. But Jesus there talked about a power. He had authority. He had ability. He had the power that the Bible spoke about here. All power is given me in heaven and in earth. That's when he said, based on that fact, go and teach all nations and baptize and make disciples of them. Baptize them in the name of the Father and of the Son and of the Holy Spirit. You see, what we see here is that there is power available, and I'm going to draw a distinction here. There's not power available to us that we get from Christ. That would be wrong. To say you get power for your spiritual journey from Christ would be wrong. Now, I know you're going to read it in good textbooks and good inspired writings and so on, but just humor me here. I know this is semantics. But to suggest that we get power from Christ is to aim in slightly the wrong direction. I would submit to you tonight that rather than getting our power from Christ, we get our power in Christ. And I would suggest that's a very important distinction. For instance, the power of the gospel doesn't come to you like gas comes in your gas tank. You drive to the gas tank, gas station, you put the pump in the gas tank, you fill it, you squeeze the thing, step back, it clicks off, you hang it up, you say, I'm good, and I'll be good for a week, or good for 4 days, or good for 2 weeks, whatever, however it works for you. Because I have filled my tank with gas, and now I'm just going to go on my way. I'll watch the the needle. It starts up here in F, and it's going to work its way down to E. And when it gets down close, I realize I might have to do something about it, or else I'll be running on empty, and I'll be stuck. So then I'll go back to the gas tank and fill up. I'll drive away from the gas station, and I will say, I really don't need you now. And I won't need you for another week or 10 days or whatever the case might be. And you can go on merrily motoring without any reference or any thought to the gas station. You may even forget all about it. Never give another thought until you look down. You see the needle down in the red now. You say, I got to go get more power. It's not how it works with Jesus. We don't come to Jesus, kneel down in the morning, get a fill up, and then say, thanks, I'll get back to you when I need you, and go on our way. Maybe in the evening we check back in, oh, maybe you were too busy. So you went the next day, and you thought, well, it's okay, I got filled up this morning. That's not how it works. Instead, the Christian comes to Jesus and plugs in and doesn't pull out the plug. It would be like going to a gas station and driving off with the thing in the gas tank, just very long call that followed you everywhere. You understand what I'm saying? We don't come to Jesus, fill up, and disconnect and go on our way. Because that's not where the power is. If that's your approach, you are saying, I got power from Jesus, and now the power's in me. And that could never be right. Our spiritual strength, our spiritual hope, spiritual ability, don't take me to task for my words, you know what I'm talking about, doesn't come from Christ, but in Christ. And only as we are connected to Jesus will we experience the power of the gospel.
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2: The current popular swing to greater sexual freedom among young people has raised a storm of controversy. Some great church groups agree with the youth that there are no absolute laws. Some assert that the Ten Commandments no longer apply. I'll be back in a moment to talk about the law that was abolished.

Hello, this is Joe Cruz on the Amazing Facts broadcast, facts which affect you. You know, proponents of this growing secular humanist movement are attempting to change the social fabric of our times with their radical new labels for old sins. The most amazing thing is that many theological leaders are beginning to approve this liberal permissiveness. For a long time, there's been a gradual slackening of support for the Ten Commandments, even in religious circles. This obsession for more freedom has led to a denial of any absolute standard of right or wrong. To support the extreme liberalism of such a position, many are suggesting that the Ten Commandments were abolished at the time Jesus died on the cross. Texts are being cited in support of this strange doctrinal departure from the faith. Today we're going to examine some of those texts and show how unreasonable is this current interpretation. Now, many people say, well, the law of Moses was nailed to the cross, and that included the Ten Commandment law, so we don't want anything else to do with it. Well, now, friends, it's true that some ordinances came to an end at the cross. But let's be careful to identify these ordinances correctly. Were the Ten Commandments nailed there, and did they cease to operate at the time Jesus died? Now, let's look at a text in Ephesians 2:15. Having abolished in his flesh the enmity, even the law of commandments contained in ordinances, for to make in himself of twain one new man, so making peace. Now this does say that a law of commandments containing ordinances was nailed to the cross. It apparently was abolished, it says here, through Christ. But what commandments were those? Let's read on now in another text, Colossians 2, verse 14. Blotting out the handwriting of ordinances that was against us, which was contrary to us, and took it out of the way, nailing it to his cross. Now notice, friends, which law is being dealt with here? It says that one was blotted out. It was apparently a law that was against us, contrary to the Christian path. Paul goes on in the next two verses to explain which law he's talking about and which ordinances are meant. He says, let no man therefore judge you in meat, or in drink, or in respect of an holy day, or of the new moon, or of the Sabbath days, which are a shadow of things to come. But the body is of Christ. Now here he spells it out for us. He says the laws which he's talking about, and the ordinances involved here, are the ones having to do with meats and drinks, and new moons, and things which are a shadow of things to come. Now, friends, there's absolutely nothing in the Ten Commandment law at all that's a shadow. It's all plain, solid commandments intended for all the world. In fact, it's the foundation of God's government. Somebody says, well, what about the Sabbath days mentioned here? Does that refer to the seventh-day Sabbath? Is it shadowy, friends? Let me ask you, is it shadowy? Is it something that was to be nailed to the cross and done away with? Absolutely not. Listen, this reference to Sabbaths does not refer to the Ten Commandments at all or to the seventh-day Sabbath of the Ten Commandments. You see, friends, there were certain yearly Sabbath days that had nothing at all to do with the moral law of the Ten Commandments. These Sabbaths came once a year, and they came on certain set days that put them on a different day of the week every year. Now let's read a description of them back in Leviticus 23, beginning with verse 24. You'll discover that there were four of these yearly Sabbaths or Jewish festivals spoken of here in this particular chapter, and all of them were looking forward to, or pointing forward to, the great deliverance from sin that would come through Christ. So I'm reading verse 24. Speak unto the children of Israel, saying, in the seventh month and the first day of the month shall ye have a Sabbath, a memorial of blowing of trumpets and holy convocation. Now, friends, this festival came on a certain set date every year, and it was called a yearly Sabbath. It was a shadow or type of the coming of Christ as a Savior. In verses 27 and 32 and 34, other yearly Sabbaths are brought to view in which people were to rest also. And then finally, in verses 37 and 38, it sums them all up, these yearly festivals or ceremonial Sabbaths, in these words. These are the feast of the Lord, which ye shall proclaim to be holy convocations, to offer an offering made by fire unto the Lord, everything upon his day, beside the Sabbaths of the Lord. Now there it is, friends. Notice how the yearly shadowy Sabbaths are clearly separated from and distinguished from the seventh-day Sabbath of the Lord. They were included in the ceremonial law of Moses, but the Sabbath of the Lord was in the heart of the moral Ten Commandment law. Now, there's great confusion unless these two codes of law are recognized and kept separate.
Remember that man had the least to do with the Ten Commandments than with any other part of the Bible. God spoke that law directly to the people, and they heard it with their ears. Deuteronomy 4:12, "And the Lord spoke unto them out of the midst of the fire. Ye heard the voice of the words, but saw no similitude. Only ye heard a voice. And he declared unto you his covenant, which he commanded you to perform, even 10 commandments. And he wrote them upon 2 tables of stone." Now God spoke the law first, and then he wrote it with his own fingers on tables of stone. Then Moses was commanded to put those tablets inside the Ark of the Testament. Now, let's think of the law of the ordinances for a moment. They were rules which concerned the sacrificial offering, circumcision, and then those typical feasts pointing forward to Christ. God did not speak these things directly to the people. He gave them to Moses to deliver the people. God did not write them at all. Moses wrote them. They were not written or graven on stones, but written in a book. And the book was not placed inside the ark, but in the outside of it, in pockets. Notice the text in Deuteronomy 31:24. "And it came to pass, when Moses had made an end of writing the words of this law in a book, until they were finished, that Moses commanded the Levites, which bear the ark of the covenant of the Lord, saying, Take this book of the law, and put it in the side of the ark of the covenant of the Lord your God, that it may be there for a witness against thee." And again, Psalms 111:7, "The law of God is eternal." But these ordinances, friends, were blotted out and abolished. They had nothing to do with the Ten Commandments. They were dealing only with the typical ceremonial, shadowy ordinances. Now perhaps the greatest distinction could be made by asking a few questions. The day before Jesus died, a man who was guilty of sin was under obligation to bring a sin offering as an expression of faith that God would accept him and forgive him. It was a sin for that man to refuse to show his faith in this way. But was it a sin for that man to refuse to bring an offering the day following Jesus' death? You say no. Because the blood of Jesus had been shed now, and no one needed to kill any sacrifice again because Christ had come. Now let me ask you this. Was it a sin to steal the day before Jesus died? Of course it was. And it was a sin to steal the day after he died as well. It was just as wrong to break any one of those Ten Commandments the next day as it was the day before he died. Thus, we have to admit that the two laws were different. They were not on an equal basis after Jesus died. The ceremonial law came to an end right there. The sacrifices no longer continued beyond the cross. They were nailed to it. Those things were contrary to the Christian because they were only pointing forward to Christ, and when Christ came, type met antitype, the shadow met the substance, and it was no longer necessary to bring sacrifices. In fact, if they had brought sacrifices, they would have been denying that Jesus was the true Lamb. So let's recognize then, friends, that we're dealing with two laws. One of a ceremonial, temporary nature that existed until the cross, and the other one, the Ten Commandment law of God, which is eternal and which continues and which applies to all men at all times and generations. This is not, of course, some strange teaching by any means. Because I have before me now the Book of Common Prayer to the Church of England, and under the Articles of Religion, 1, I read these words, "Although the law given from God by Moses as touching ceremonies and rites do not bind Christian men, yet notwithstanding, no Christian man whatsoever is free from the obedience of the commandments which are called moral." Now here you see the two distinct codes of law, the ceremonies and the moral Ten Commandments. This agrees perfectly with what John Wesley said about the two laws in his book, Sermons on Several Occasions, Volume 1. He says this, quote, "The ritual or ceremonial law delivered by Moses to the children of Israel, containing all the injunctions and ordinances which related to the old sacrifices, our Lord indeed come to destroy, to dissolve and utterly abolish. But the moral law contained in the Ten Commandments and enforced by the prophets, Christ did not take away. It was not the design of his coming to revoke any part of this." And then the great reformer Martin Luther subscribed to that same doctrine. In his shorter catechism, we read this question, "Are we under obligation to keep the ceremonial law of the Jews?" Answer, no. The ordinances which it enjoined were only types and shadows of Christ and were fulfilled by his death.
This distinction between the Jew and Gentile was now removed. The ceremonial law was abolished. Question, are we under obligation to keep the moral law? Answer, yes, because it is founded on the nature of God and cannot be changed. It is of universal application, which was impossible with respect to the ceremonial laws. Christ demands obedience to this law. End of quotation. Well, that's pretty straight and strong, friend. But now maybe we should have a statement from the noted world evangelist Billy Graham. This is taken from his My Answer column in the newspaper. Here's the question. Some people I know tell me that the Ten Commandments are part of the law and do not apply to us today. They say that as Christians we're free from the law. Is that right? And here's the answer that Billy Graham gave in his newspaper column. He said, no, it is not right. And I hope you'll not be misled by these false opinions. It is very important to understand what the New Testament means when it says that Christians are free from the law. It certainly does not mean that they're free from the obligations of the moral law of God and are at liberty to sin. You see, the word law is used by the New Testament writers in two senses. Sometimes it refers to the ceremonial law of the Old Testament. This ceremonial law was of a passing character and was done away when Christ came. From this law, Christians are indeed free. But the New Testament also speaks of the moral law, which is of a permanent, unchanging character and is summarized in the Ten Commandments. This law sets forth God's demands on human life and man's duty to God and his neighbor. That it definitely applies to the Christian is made clear in Romans 13. And friends, with that statement of Billy Graham, I heartily concur. And so, with that, we're going to also let the case rest today. The law of God has not been abolished, friends. We've had the testimony here of John Wesley. We've had the testimony of Martin Luther. We've had the testimony of Billy Graham. And, of course, the Bible itself speaks very clearly about these two laws. The Ten Commandments are just as strong and binding today on the world as they were when God wrote them. In spite of the fact that many theologians are not in agreement and many college and university young people don't want to accept it, the Word of God speaks out loud and clear on this subject. And now, this is Joe Cruz saying goodbye for today.

0: Today's Staying Vertical segment comes from the devotional book, Color My World with Love. It was written by Beulah Rose Houghton Thompson and is entitled, Keep Pressing On. Beulah's theme text comes from Luke chapter 19, verse 10, the Century English Version. The Son of Man came to look for and to save people who are lost. Beulah writes, Grandma is a white cat with a black patch on her head and a black tail. She got the name Grandma after giving birth to four sets of kittens, which she nursed and ably cared for. When we first moved into the area, she was just a young kitten roaming across neighborhood properties. Grandma was a very independent cat that we saw only occasionally. Yet with her fourth set of kittens, she became less independent and more dependent on us for her meals. In March 2018, Grandma had kittens. One evening, about 3 weeks later, I heard, meow, meow. Looking up the hill, I saw a cute black-headed kitten with a body as white as snow and a black tail. She was going around in circles on the cliff above our house. The next day, after thunderous evening showers, I went outside again. This time I heard, meow, meow, much closer to the house. After searching, I found the rain-soaked kitten, shivering and hungry, in some bushes nearby. I dried it off. Then Grandma picked up her baby, climbed a tree, and disappeared. The following day, the crying kitten was on a cliff over the neighbor's property. I stood at the fence for an hour, calling, meow, meow, and hoping the kitten would slip my direction and come to me. Stepping away, I prayed, Lord, let the kitten fall down here so I can rescue it. In my peripheral vision, I saw something white suddenly fly through the air. Yes, it was the kitten. We rescued it again, cleaned it up, and Grandma took him home. So I'm wondering, have you ever strayed from the safety of home and gotten lost in the hills of despair, doubt, and depression? Are you wandering on a cliff of loneliness? Like Grandma, God the Father is waiting to welcome you home into His family. You may have been like the lost sheep in Luke 15 that wandered from the fold. But Jesus, the Good Shepherd, has come to get you and carry you home on His shoulders. Perhaps you have been a prodigal son or daughter for years, squandering life, time, and money in the pig pen of whatever, drugs, immorality, crime, violence. Then it's time to repent. Let the Shepherd help you up and go home with Him. Your Father is waiting for you. Today, keep pressing on. The feast is prepared and there will be joy and celebration in heaven over one repentant sinner that comes home to the Father. That concludes Beulah Rose Houghton Thompson's devotional entitled, Keep Pressing On. And this is Carolyn Sutton for Staying Vertical.
1: 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This reading from The Word.

Now we continue reading from the Psalms in the Word of God at Psalm 139. For the choir director, a Psalm of David. O Lord, you have searched me and known me. You know when I sit down and when I rise up. You understand my thought from afar. You scrutinize my path and my lying down, and are intimately acquainted with all my ways. Even before there is a word on my tongue, behold, O Lord, you know it all. You have enclosed me behind and before, and laid your hand upon me. Such knowledge is too wonderful for me. It is too high. I cannot attain to it. Where can I go from your spirit? Or where can I flee from your presence? If I ascend to heaven, you are there. If I make my bed in Sheol, behold, you are there. If I take the wings of the dawn, if I dwell in the remotest part of the sea, even there your hand will lead me, and your right hand will lay hold of me. If I say, surely the darkness will overwhelm me, and the light around me will be night. Even the darkness is not dark to you, and the night is as bright as the day. Darkness and light are alike to you. For you formed my inward parts. You wove me in my mother's womb. I will give thanks to you, for I am fearfully and wonderfully made. Wonderful are your works, and my soul knows it very well. My frame was not hidden from the earth. Your eyes have seen my unformed substance. And in your book were all written the days that were ordained for me, when as yet there was not one of them.

0: Psalm 139, verse 17. How precious also are your thoughts to me, O God! How vast is the sum of them! If I should count them, they would outnumber the sand. When I awake, I am still with you. Oh, that you would slay the wicked, O God! Depart from me, therefore, men of bloodshed, for they speak against you wickedly, and your enemies take your name in vain. Do I not hate those who hate you, O Lord? And do I not loathe those who rise up against you? I hate them with the utmost hatred. They have become my enemies. Search me, O God, and know my heart. Try me and know my anxious thoughts, and see if there be any hurtful way in me, and lead me in the everlasting way. Find out more about this little ministry with an eternal message by visiting our website, the-word.info. 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
1: If only life were less complicated. Carrie Casey, author of Championship Fathering and CEO of the National Center for Fathering, suggests ways you can simplify your life on Today's Father.
2: Ever feel out of balance in your family life? Are you falling behind or feeling rushed? Joshua Becker is a Christian father and writer who promotes simplicity. It's the idea that by reducing distractions and clutter from our lives, we can focus on what's truly important. His ideas apply to all areas of life, but so often for dads, managing our time is one of the biggest challenges we face. A simpler life just might help us make wiser choices and make sure our kids are a priority. So here are some key things to simplify. One, our possessions. Most of us would benefit from a heartfelt look at all we have and asking the question, is this a want or a need? Material things complicate life by taking up our time and keeping us from living out our most important values. Two, our time commitments. Most of us have our days filled from beginning to end, and we even take pride in how busy we are. But you and I know our real priorities often get shortchanged. When possible, we should let some things go. Another good one, screen time. Television, movies, video games, and technology affect your life more than you realize. Media influences your values and can dominate your life, your attitude, and your outlook. 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We can also simplify our connections to the world. Relationships are good, but today they wind up being more distractions than positive connection. We need to be able to power off the smartphone or tablet, log off Facebook, and not read a text. Focus on the important, not

0: The urgent. Also, multitasking. People today seem to take pride in getting more done at once. But what if we chose to do one thing at a time and do it well? Of course, relating to children is no place for multitasking. They deserve our full attention. Today, I included some items that seem most relevant to dads. Becker also talks about other ways to simplify your life relating to negative thoughts, spending in debt, artificial ingredients, and more. We all make lifestyle choices, choices that impact the people around us. And you probably agree, most of us could give more of our time and attention to our children. Do you need to simplify, Dad? This is Kerry Casey for Today's Father.
1: We'd like to send you our email updates for dads. 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Thanks for listening, Dad, and keep up the good work.
2: The Renaissance genius Leonardo da Vinci once said, "The noblest pleasure is the joy of understanding." And on today's Homeschool Heartbeat, Dr. Stephen Hake shares valuable lessons from the Renaissance and how you can apply them to your homeschool.
3: Stephen, when most people talk about the Renaissance, they mean the historical Renaissance that took place in the 1500s. How is your idea of a Christian Renaissance similar to that one?
4: That Renaissance represented, as we all know, a great flowering of art and writing. Shakespeare wrote during that time, and Da Vinci and Michelangelo. Some of these works of art were profoundly influenced by the gospel and by Christianity, but some were not. I'm hoping that young people, encouraging young people to prepare themselves to compose the great music, to write the great books, to recover truth and goodness and beauty in works of art.
3: The logical follow-up question is, how would the historical Renaissance differ from the one that you have in mind?
4: I said that some of those works of art were inspired by a profoundly Christian worldview, but certainly not all of them. In some important ways, the Renaissance, the historical Renaissance of the 16th century, led us away from God. It led to the Enlightenment and to the world in which we're now living, a world of first of deism and then naturalism and nihilism and, you know, the world that's all around us today. A Christian Renaissance, like the Reformation, which happened at more or less the same time, brought about a revival of deep commitment to God. And this would be our hope in a Christian Renaissance today, a revival of understanding of the gospel, but also of deep learning of great art and music.
3: Steve, this is a great idea. I'm Mike Ferris.
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6: The Lord is my shepherd, I shall not want. He maketh me to lie down in green pastures. He leadeth me beside the still waters. He restoreth my soul. He leadeth me in the paths of righteousness for his name's sake. Yea, though I walk through the valley of the shadow of death, I will fear no evil. For thou art with me, thy rod and thy staff, they comfort me. Thou preparest a table before me in the presence of mine enemies. Thou anointest my head with oil, my cup runneth over. Surely goodness and mercy shall follow me all the days of my life, and I will dwell in the house of the Lord forever.
7: Therefore, whosoever heareth these sayings of mine, and doeth them, I will liken him unto a wise man which built his house upon a rock. And the rain descended, and the floods came, and the winds blew and beat upon that house, and it fell not, for it was founded upon a rock. And every one that heareth these sayings of mine, and doeth them not, shall be likened unto a foolish man which built his house upon the sand. And the rain descended, and the floods came, and the winds blew and beat upon that house, and it fell, and great was the fall of it.
8: Know ye not that ye are the temple of God, and that the Spirit of God dwelleth in you?
9: Irma Bombeck was blessed with a real friend, and she knew it. 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When I had a miscarriage and everyone else in the world said, well, you know, there will be other babies, she cried with me over the one that I lost. 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Rejoice with those who rejoice. Weep with those who weep. Irma Bombeck got it right.
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2: Now a look at your evening weather on Lafayette Christian Talk Radio. Partly sunny with showers today with a high near 97 and lows around 76. Partly sunny with thunderstorms tomorrow with a high of 96 and lows around 77. For your Monday, partly sunny with thunderstorms with a high near 98 and lows around 78. And for Tuesday, partly sunny with a high near 95 and lows around 78. That's your evening weather on Lafayette Christian Talk Radio.
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14: For millennia, people from different countries, cultures, and backgrounds have found direction and encouragement in the inspired pages of the Bible. 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Sacramento Central Church brings you Receiving the Word, timely Bible messages presented by Pastors Chris Buttery and Mike Thompson. Amazing revelations await you in God's Holy Word, the Bible.
15: When it rains. And that's the title of my message this morning. There is no question about the fact that we are inundated by bad and troubling news. Just here in Orlando, Florida, 50 people were mowed down, 53 injured, by a lone gunman. And we know from what's been happening here in the United States that this isn't the first time this has occurred. This has happened multiple times. As a matter of fact, in a newspaper, they listed several of the major ones that have taken place over the last 20 or so years, from Blacksburg, Virginia in 2007, where 32 people were killed and 17 people were injured. Newtown, 27 died. Killeen, Texas, where 22 people were taken down. Then back in 1984 here in California, San Cedro, 21 people died. San Bernardino, California, just last year, 14. Edmond, Oakland, Fort Hood, Texas, Binghamton, New York, Aurora, Colorado, just to list a few. Tragedies. And when we read and we hear about these stories, I hope that they still cause us still stun us, cause us to reel a little bit. Because there's a tendency when the stories become more frequent, when things occur and we see it often, that we just become a little numb to those things. But I hope that these stories still shock us, still stun us to some extent. You know, when these situations happen, these tragedies happen, we have individuals that respond in different ways. Politicians, they seize the opportunity to further their agenda, whether it be to take a march on radical Islamists or individuals who want to restrict gun use in the United States. Some conspiracy theorists will tell you that what you saw on TV actually didn't really happen, or at least not to the extent that you saw it. And then you ask people what they think about what's happening, and they would get the careless response, well, it's just life. But are we really that satisfied with that type of response? And then reactions vary in the Christian community. Of course, you have those who were picketing at the funeral there in Florida. God sent the gunman. God sent the gunman. And then just not too long ago, I read on Facebook, if God used Babylon to punish Israel for their sins, can he not use Muslim terrorists to bring judgment on sinners today? Is that the appropriate response at a time like this? Now, while it is true that we see direct judgment from God on those who have reached the point of no return in the Old and in the New Testament, you and I cannot determine what events God sent directly today without divine insight. It is true, judgments of God are in the land, no doubt, but where does the devil get a mention? Where does he get a say? Today, more than ever, we need to be thoughtful about our responses, especially if you're posting them on Facebook. There are a lot of people with varying views out there that will what you say be distracting and leading them away from what's truly important? Will you be pushing people away from the truth because you insist on sharing your controversial opinion? Can we learn anything from the example of Jesus? Someone wrote, every issue involves two truths in tension. Mature thinking holds the tension, but most of us polarize, personalize, and politicize. So we pray today that level heads will prevail in this fragile world. And then, of course, we turn to our refugee crisis, the refugee crisis in the world, and other disturbing trends. 20 million people live as refugees and internally displaced persons. 900 million people live in a permanent state of hunger. And that number is on the increase as there are major hikes in food prices. Over 2 billion people exist on less than $2 a day, with over half of them on less than $1 a day. Nearly a billion people entered the 21st century unable to read or even sign their own names. Some 1.1 billion people in developing countries have inadequate access to water, and 2.6 billion lack access to basic sanitation. More people have access to mobile phones than to a toilet or to safe sanitation. Today, some 27 million people live in slavery, mostly women who are victims of the sex trade. Some 1.8 million die each year as a result of diarrhea. One in two children live in poverty. 15 million children are orphaned due to HIV and AIDS. A child dies every 3 seconds in our world. Someone said, sometimes I would like to ask God why he allows poverty, suffering, and injustice when he could do something about it. But then I'd be afraid that he'd ask me the same question. Now, we can feel overwhelmed, certainly, by what's going on in the world, but we often just feel overwhelmed with what's going on in our own lives, let alone the lives of others. We can say what's happening over there is shocking, but I can't be too concerned with that right now because I have my own problems to handle, my own problems to get through. You've heard the saying, when it rains, it pours. Things can be going swimmingly in your life. No real challenges to worry about. Kids seem to be doing pretty well. House doesn't need to be fixed in any way. Car is running fine. Work is great. But then, like a tropical storm, and if you've been in a tropical storm, boy, they come and they come fast and they come furious. We lived in northern Australia in a town called Darwin. It's the tropics of Australia. Here it's further south, but in Australia it's on the north, going closer to the equator. I remember driving in the car with my mum as a boy, and we'd be driving, it'd be sunny, wonderful, and all of a sudden, we'd be just bombarded with pellets of water coming down from the sky, so much so you just have to pull over because you can't see the road or the car or anything in front of you. In a tropical storm, the rain just comes down. Things tend to be going swimmingly. Things tend to be going pretty good. But then, like a tropical storm, problems pour into our lives left, right, and center. Kids get sick. The washing machine needs fixing. The car muffler needs replacing. Your boss seems to be on your case for absolutely no reason at all. But then there are the more serious thunderstorms of life. When tragedy strikes, things appear to be going well, then all of a sudden, boom, you're jolted by the news of the unfaithfulness of your spouse. You lose your job for no good reason at all, and your child's been diagnosed with a major illness and it was in an accident, struggling for their dear life, not to worry about mounting hospital bills. You've been diagnosed with a life-threatening disease, or somebody you love suddenly just dies. Boom. Thunderstorm. Now, it's hard to know how to respond to all that we see and that we read in the news, yet we struggle with how to handle our own pain, our own discouragement, our own loneliness, our own grief, our own pain. How do we do that? Is it actually possible to get a handle on those things? Blame seems to be a place for a lot of people to start. Well, it's all your fault. If you hadn't done, wouldn't have done that and that. Then there's denial. Hey, I'm okay. Everything's cool here. We can get angry. We can also hold on to that bitterness. But that doesn't work too well either, does it? How do you walk in the rain? How do you walk in the tropical storms of life? How do you walk in the thunderstorms of life? Do you remember as a kid, you enjoyed playing in the rain? I don't know, maybe some of you did. I was one of those kids. All the neighbors' kids were rounded up and Mum was trying to round us up, but we were outside. We'd take the cricket bat, for those who know cricket, we'd take the cricket bat, kind of like a flattened baseball bat, and we'd go out and we'd play a little cricket in the rain. We'd be swimming even in the rain. And we'd be just enjoying it in the rain. But then, you know, as you get a little bit older, it's the inconvenience. Your socks get a little soggy, shoes get a little wet, and your hair gets a little weird looking. And you know you've got to wring out your clothes, and now it's you doing the laundry, and you're not so sure you want to be out in the rain anymore. But as kids, we love being in the rain. How do you walk in the rain, in the thunderstorms of life, the tropical storms of life? More than just talking about how to solve our global problems in this presentation. And frankly, those will only be resolved when Jesus returns. That's frankly how that's going to be solved. Although Christians shouldn't shirk being problem solvers and having bringing a little heaven on earth to those who may never experience heaven. But more than dealing with or talking about or trying to find a solution to the world's problems, we want to talk here this morning about getting a handle on our own personal challenges. Turn with me in your Bibles to 2 Corinthians chapter 1, if you'd be so kind. Only when we've learned to walk in the thunderstorms of life, the tropical rainstorms, can we hold an umbrella for someone else who might be experiencing rain, thunderstorm, tropical storm in their own lives. Notice 2 Corinthians chapter 1, verses 3 and 4. The Apostle Paul writes, he says, "Blessed be the God and Father of our Lord Jesus Christ, the Father of mercies and God of all comfort." Who what, friends? "Comforts us in all our tribulation, that we may be able to comfort those who are in any trouble with the comfort with which we ourselves are comforted by God." Only when, by the grace of God, we've made it through our own struggles, our own difficulties, our own challenges and trials, will we be resourceful enough to help others through their time of grief, their time of pain, their time of loneliness, their time of discouragement. And so for the next few minutes, I'd like to share with you some things that we can do by God's grace that will help us during those times when we can't control the torrential downpour in our lives, that will help us get a handle on walking in the thunderstorms, the tropical storms of life. And so here they are, just going to share these with us this morning. Apply them to your hearts, apply them to your lives, whatever you might be going through. Bring these truths home today. Number one, lean on God's promises. Lean on God's promises. Go over with me to 2 Peter chapter 1 and verse 4. Notice what Peter wrote here. 2 Peter chapter 1 and verse 4. He says, "By which have been given to us exceeding great and precious promises, that through these You may be partakers of the divine nature, having escaped the corruption that is in the world through lust. Did you notice that? Did you notice that through Jesus, we have been given exceeding great and precious promises? The promises are not just precious. The promises are exceeding great. They match the needs that we have.

of salvation. I'll put enmity between you and the woman, between her seed and your seed. It shall bruise your head and shall bruise your heel. And then the last promise in the Bible found in Revelation 22:20 speaks of our ultimate deliverance when Jesus Christ returns. But everything in between, there are promises for us. If you have a need, the Bible says in Philippians 4 verse 19, but my God shall supply all your need according to his riches in glory by Christ Jesus. You might be experiencing discouragement, and there's promises for that. Psalm 34 verse 17, the righteous cry and the Lord hears and he delivers them out of all their trouble. You might be fearful. And then you read in Joshua 1 verse 9, have not I commanded you, be strong and of good courage. Be not afraid, neither be thou dismayed, for the Lord thy God is with thee whithersoever thou goest. Maybe you need guidance right now. Psalm 25:12 says, what man is he that fears the Lord? Him shall he teach in the way that he shall choose. Maybe you need patience because of the experience you're going through, endurance. I read in Isaiah 40 verse 31, they that wait upon the Lord shall renew their strength. They shall mount up with wings as eagles. They shall run and not grow weary. They shall walk and not faint. There are precious, exceeding great and precious promises in the Word of God for each of us. So number one, learn to lean on God's promises. They cannot be broken no matter how hard you lean on them. Number two, whatever torrential downpour, whatever tropical storm of life you might be going through, number two, rest in Jesus' love. Rest in Jesus' love. Turn with me to 1 Peter chapter 5 and verse 7. Notice, 1 Peter chapter 5 and verse 7, just a page back, we read these words from Peter. He says, casting how much of your cares? All. Casting all of your cares upon him, speaking of Jesus, because he cares for you. There's no way around the fact that God loves us and cares for us. There's no way around that reality. This is a matter of faith. You don't need to ever question God's love. As sure as the sun shines in the sky, as sure as your heart beats in your chest, God loves you and he cares for you. And so during these torrential downpours in your life, you are to cast. You need to cast all your care upon him. You need to rest in his love. When everything else has failed and everyone else has let you down, Jesus will never fail you. He'll never let you down. You don't need to panic, even though you might feel like you need to. You don't need to lose it, even though you're about to lose it. The best remedy during these tropical storms of life is to resign every concern, every trouble, every pain, every grief to God's wise and loving determination, his wise and loving care for you and for me. Can I get an amen out there? Jesus loves you. And we are to, during these times in our lives, rest in his love. Rest in his ability to care for you, to take better care of you than you can care for yourself. So that's number two, rest in Jesus' love. Number three, remember, God performs all things for his people. God performs all things for his people. Turn with me to Psalm 57 and verse 2. I could take you to Romans 8:28, but you'd know that one, so I'm going to take you to a different one, another promise you can claim here, another verse you can claim. Psalms 57 and verse 2. Notice what the psalmist writes. Psalm 57 verse 2. He says, I will cry out to God Most High, to God who performs all things for me. That's another way of saying what you read over there in Romans 8 verse 28. What do you read over there? God works all things together for good to those that love the Lord, to those that are called according to his purpose. God is working all things out for his people, and everything that befalls us, we need to be able to see and know the hand of God. Whatever God performs concerning his people, it will appear in the end to have been performed for the benefit of them. Though God might be and is the Most High God, yet he condescends so low to take care of all those things, to work them out for our good. And that's the reason why we should, in all our difficulties, as the psalmist says here, cry unto him, not only to pray, but also to pray earnestly to him, the one who performs

all things for his people. God is working out all things for you and for me to bring about an expected end, to bring about hope and assurance and promise and courage. He's doing these things for you and for me. So that's number three. Remember that God performs all things for his people. It may not seem that way right now. It may seem like a big bag of mess, but God is unraveling it. He's untangling it. And if you just cooperate with him, as you rest in his love, as you trust in him and lean on him, out of the thing you're finding yourself in, he'll guide you through that. He'll help you. Number four, the last thing that a person wants to do when they're hurting, when they're in pain, when they're discouraged, is to think about helping somebody else. But that's what we're encouraged to do, especially during times when they're hard for us. You can heal yourself by helping others. Turn with me to 1 Thessalonians chapter 2. 1 Thessalonians chapter 2, and we look at verse 19 together. 1 Thessalonians chapter 2 and verse 19. Over there where the T's are, Titus and Thessalonians. 1 Thessalonians chapter 2 and verse 19. I want you to notice what Paul wrote here, speaking about all those he had ministered to, all those he had sacrificed his time and his energy and his resources for. Notice what he says. He says, "For what is our hope, or what is our joy, or our crown of rejoicing?" Now notice what he says it is. "Is it not even you in the presence of our Lord Jesus Christ at his coming?" For Paul, his greatest satisfaction was helping others. And not just helping them, not just assisting them with daily needs, not just helping them be a shoulder to cry on per se, which needs to happen and is very important. But his greatest satisfaction was leading that person to the foot of the cross and seeing that person saved at last, standing before Jesus when he returns in power and great glory. What is our hope? What is our joy? What is our crown of rejoicing? Are not even you in the presence of our Lord Jesus Christ at his coming? And so at times of pain, at times of discouragement, during those torrential downpours of life, think about helping others. Think about reaching out to somebody else. It is pretty certain that you're going to find somebody that's in a worse off situation than you are. Generally speaking, most people are in a worse off situation than you find yourself in. And you think it can't get any worse than what I'm going through. Oh, yes, it can. And I've met them and you've met them and you know about them. And so help somebody else. The best cure for weariness, someone wrote, is the challenge of helping someone who is even more tired. One of the great ironies of life is this: he or she who serves almost always benefits more than he or she who is served. Someone also wrote, "There is no better exercise for the heart than reaching down and lifting people up." Isn't that beautiful? No better exercise for the heart than reaching down and lifting people up. So that's number four, heal by helping. And then number five, surround yourself with supportive people. Hebrews chapter 10. Let's go over there just after Thessalonians and Timothy. Hebrews chapter 10, verses 24 and 25. This is just some practical advice for us here today. Hebrews chapter 10, verses 24 and 25. The Bible writer says, "And let us consider one another in order to stir up love and good works, not forsaking the assembling of ourselves together, as is the manner of some, but exhorting, encouraging one another, and so much the more as you see the day approaching." And so it's important when you're going through those tropical storms of life to be surrounded by people who are supportive. Misery loves company. And that's why you need to be with, you need to talk to, even maybe text those who care more about you than about what they think of you when they tell you the truth. You don't need friends like the ones that I read about, two men that were hunting in northern United States, and suddenly one yelled because there was a grizzly bear hot on their heels. And so one of them stopped to put his sand shoes on, his sneakers on, and the other guy said, "Why on earth are you putting your sneakers on? You know it's impossible to outrun a grizzly bear." He said, "I don't have to outrun a grizzly bear, I just need to outrun you." You don't want friends like that. You want to surround yourself with individuals who care about you, concerned for you, who are willing to even tell the truth, even if the truth hurts. They make better friends than others who are just who are not telling you the truth and just nursing you and enabling you in what you might be going through. That's number five. Surround yourselves with supportive people, with God-fearing people.

0: Christians who love Jesus with like-minded believers press together, find support and encouragement. Don't withdraw from society. Lock yourself into a room, but surround yourself with supportive people. Number six, make an attitude adjustment. Make an attitude adjustment. Romans chapter 8, verse 18. Let's go over there. There are two more after this that I'll share with you. Romans chapter 8, verse 18. We read these words. Romans 8, verse 18. For I consider, this is Paul speaking, for I consider that the sufferings of this present time are not worthy to be compared with the glory which shall be revealed in us. If you take those old scales, and on one side, you just put on there the weight of your, what the Bible calls your light affliction. A light affliction. And you're saying, does Paul know what I'm talking about? Does he know what he's talking about? Yes, he does. Paul was beaten. Paul was shipwrecked. Paul was persecuted. He was imprisoned. He's gone through more than most of us have gone through. He knows what it means. He's saying, your light affliction. So put on that scale, your light affliction, he says. Whatever pain, discouragement, challenges you might be going through. And then on the other scale, put on here those things that eye has not seen, nor ear heard, nor entered into the heart of man, the things that God is preparing for those who love him. And when you compare, when you put one on one scale and one on the other, Paul says the two aren't even worthy to be compared. What we go through now is but just our light affliction, compared with the glory and the grandeur and the eternity that God has prepared for those that love him more than life itself. So we need an attitude adjustment. We need to see things from God's perspective. We need to lift our sights from what might be happening now to the greater purposes and good that God has in mind for you and for me. Have in mind the plan that God is looking to come one day, that God is coming to wrap things up and put an end to the sin and the suffering and the sorrow. Lift up your eyes. Your redemption draws nigh. We need an attitude adjustment. Number seven, you need to change your food to improve your mood. Change your food to improve your mood. 3 John 2, just jump over there with me. 3 John 2, the Bible says, 3 John 2, beloved, I pray that you may prosper in all things and be in health, just as your soul prospers. Someone wrote that there's one thing to be said about a diet. It certainly does improve your appetite. But of course, we're not talking here about adjusting the intake that we might be taking in with our food, although some may want to consider that idea, but changing the type of food that we eat, especially during stressful and challenging moments. We need to eat less of those high-calorie, little nutrient foods and make room for more fresh or live foods. Less high-fat, high-cholesterol foods and more high-fiber foods. Eating what God originally gave us promotes good health and improved brain function. Rather than relying on a quick caffeine fix or a sugar pick-me-up, drink plenty of water and a piece of fresh fruit. God is calling upon us during these, especially these crucibles, these challenging times, these torrential downpours, to make sure that we're eating well, to keep our minds, to keep our bodies well, our minds alert and fresh, to allow God to navigate us through these difficulties and challenges. And so number seven, change your food to improve your mood. Number eight, the last one that I'll share with you here today, let the sorrow that you might be experiencing alert you to start or to stop doing something. In Genesis chapter 37, we read about Joseph, who was a little naive and perhaps just a little bit boastful about the visions and dreams that God had given him, how he would lead and rule over his brothers. But in chapter 39, we see Joseph's world turn completely upside down, where he's sold into slavery and he's sold to the Egyptians. And during that journey, you can understand Joseph must have felt discouraged, completely unloved, abandoned, and lonely when he went down into Egypt. However, it was during this most trying experience that he resolved to not let his feelings dictate his life, but instead let God have his very best. And when he went down to Egypt, God blessed him and made him the steward, the manager over Potiphar's household. Things kind of got upended. But then he ended up communicating to the Pharaoh directly and became second in charge. Instead of letting his feelings run the day and run the course, he trusted in God and resolved himself that he would not let circumstances condition him and change him, but he would be a master of circumstances. That he would let God guide his footsteps and God guide his life. And so he resolved to give his best to God. And what a changed life that was when you read the story of Joseph. And so number 8, let sorrow alert you to stop or start doing something. I want to just run down them just in case you may have missed them. Number 1, lean on God's promises. During the torrential downpours, thunderstorms of life, rest in Jesus' love. Remember, God performs all things for his people. He'll by helping others. Surround yourself with supportive brothers and sisters. Make an attitude adjustment. Change your food to improve your mood. And then let sorrow alert you to stop or start doing something.
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3: Are you a mom who needs a break? 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I want you to have your Bibles nearby you because we're going to actually do a Bible study on the book of Revelation, the first church, Ephesus. 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We're with Shama Stock. Shama, welcome.
4: Thank you, Stacy. It's great to be here.
3: I'm glad you're here. And ladies, if you did not tune in last week, we had Shama joining and telling us about Revelation for Kids, which is an exciting website and resources that Shama has created for you to help your children learn to love the book of Revelation, even at young ages. So I encourage you to go back and listen to that if you have not. But Shama, let's get started with the Church of Ephesus.
4: Yeah, well, you know, the Revelation starts off with these messages to the seven churches, and it really sets a foundation for the rest of the book of Revelation, and especially this first message to the church at Ephesus. It just has some real strong foundational principles that are important to teach our children. So I thought we could start, Stacy, if you wanted to read Revelation chapter 2, verses 2 to 5.
3: Sure. Okay, it says, I know thy works, and thy labor, and thy patience, and how thou canst not bear them which are evil, and thou hast tried them which say they are apostles, and are not, and hast found them liars, and hast borne, and hast patience, and for my name's sake hast labored, and hast not fainted. Nevertheless, I have somewhat against thee, because thou hast left thy first love. Remember, therefore, from whence thou art fallen, and repent, and do the first works, or else I will come unto thee quickly, and will remove thy candlestick out of his place, except thou repent.
4: Yeah, you know, when we look at the seven churches and these messages, it helps to take a little bit of a peek at history and see what was the setting at that time when John sent these letters. So a little background about Ephesus. It was a very large and important city in the Roman Empire. So if you think of a big city, it has big, impressive buildings with big, tall columns, and it had a a huge library, a very famous library at Ephesus. You can still go to those ruins and see part of it. So it was a very influential and, civilized place.
5: Mm-hmm.
4: So the people that lived there, they had a huge temple there to the pagan goddess Artemis, who was also called Diana. And it was just a part of the culture that everyone worshipped Diana. In Acts, it says the whole world worshipped her. So that's in Acts chapter 19. So with that background, we realize that Paul had been in Ephesus. He had been there 3 years teaching and preaching, and he had built up a large and faithful church there.
5: Mm.
4: But they lived in this difficult, situation where there was a lot of pagan worship. And to be part of the society, you were expected to participate in these religious festivals to honor Diana. And part of that included some things that Christians weren't supposed to do.
5: Mm-hmm.
4: So things like eating foods offered to idols or to these pagan gods. And there was other bad things, immoral things happening in the temple worship services. And if you didn't participate in some of these things, it could really affect you. You might lose your job. You might lose your social status. You might lose business. So these were hard things that they had to face.
5: Wow.
4: And it sounds like some of the things people face nowadays sometimes.
5: That's what I was just thinking. This is happening again in our world.
4: Yes. So what do we do when we face that? Jesus has these messages that were for Ephesus back then, but they're also for us right now. And that's why we want to teach our kids about it.
5: Absolutely. Absolutely. So Shama, Paul had a church set up there in Ephesus. How did they get along in this environment?
4: Right. So all through the messages to the seven churches, we find that there was sometimes different groups of Christians. So some wanted to follow God completely, and others thought it was okay to compromise a little, just a little bit.
5: Also similar,
4: a little bit easier.
5: Right. Also similar to today, huh? That we can find different types of Christians, both claiming of Christ's name and but living differently.
4: Right, right. But in Ephesus particularly, there was a group of Christians that were obeying God's way. It says that they had, tested the teachings and found some of them to be false. And so they were obeying, but Christ still had something to say and was still calling them to repent. So that's an interesting thing. They were doing the right thing. They weren't compromising, but he still said, there's still something that you've done that we need to work on.
5: Mm-hmm. We got to find that out, because that's what's going to help us. I have a feeling.
4: Right. So, in verse 4 of chapter 2, it says, "You have forsaken the love you had at first."
5: Mm.
4: Remember that you have fallen, how far you had fallen. So basically, Jesus is saying, hey, if you don't have love, that love you had for me when you first came to know Jesus and you were so grateful and you were so thankful that he'd forgiven your sins and you wanted to share that with others and not be just pointing a finger at someone else, that's what you need to remember. Even especially when you see compromise going on or you see others teaching things that you don't think are quite right, we don't want to just be pointing our fingers at others. We want to be filled with Jesus' love and to give that grace and forgiveness to others that he gave to us.
5: Mm-hmm. That reminds me of Matthew 7, verse 3, which says, "And why beholdest thou the mote that is in thy brother's eye, but considerest not the beam that is in thine own eye?" Oh, wow. That is so true for us today, too. I mean, we're human like they were, and we can get zealous for standing up for truth in a lot of ways, but almost so much that we point it all out in other people and forget that We're the ones standing in the need of prayer and repentance every day.
4: Right. And, you know, this is something to remember even as we're going through our day with our kids, because, you know, they hear what we talk about and they hear how we talk about others. And so even though we, you know, we want to ground them in truth and we want them to recognize error, the way that we approach these topics is really, really important. So if there are people we disagree with or we don't think are doing the right thing, we need to pray for those people. We need to say kind things about them and not have a spirit of, I don't know the word that I'm looking for, but we really don't want to have that critical spirit in our homes
5: because
4: when we're having conversations.
5: Mm-hmm. We're all at different points in our walk with the Lord. And so for us to pick out that, you know, they could pick out something about us that we're not as far along in. So it's just better that
4: we
5: love others and allow the Lord to work on me first.
4: Right, right. And I just heard a pastor talking about this, and he was saying, you know, with some of the difficulties sometimes we see in the church, he said, we don't know if that person that we see is the next Paul, and he just hasn't had his Damascus experience.
5: Oh, amen.
4: You know?
5: That's a great way to look at it. That's a great way.
4: We need to pray for people, and we need to just show that love to others. You know, Bible says to love our enemies, and we can only do that when we have God's love in us and his spirit working in us and through us, because we can't do that on our own.
5: No. But I'm so glad the Lord is God and he knows all things and knows everyone's hearts and how to get us all to the point where we're fully surrendered to him, which is what we need, what we need and want. I'm reminded of 1 Corinthians 13:2, which says, and though I have the gift of prophecy and understand all mysteries and all knowledge, and though I have all faith so that I could remove mountains and have not charity, I am nothing. Oh, that's so true.
4: Yeah.
5: That is so true. The church in Ephesus was really good about finding error and sticking with truth and a lot of the good things going on. If they don't have love, then they're nothing. And that message is not just for the Church of Ephesus, but for us today.
4: Yeah, you know, it's important to remember that we're all sinners. You know, we're all fallen. We've all fallen short of the glory of God. And we all need to repent. You know, in the messages to the seven churches, it mentions repentance seven times. Which is interesting because seven is like completeness. Like
5: perfect.
4: We all need repentance.
5: Uh-huh.
4: And we all need Jesus to cover us with his robe of righteousness. And when we remember that and we humble ourselves before them, then it's easier to give that same gift to others.
5: To others.
4: To love them like Jesus loves us.
5: And, you know, in a world where there's lots of error and deceptions, and the people know that too. So I think a lot of times we're on guard, we're on edge because we don't want to be deceived, which rightfully so. But with that, I think sometimes we take into our own hands the work of God to work with people. And
4: we try and be the Holy Spirit,
5: right?
4: Of letting the Spirit move on people.
5: Yes, and when we recognize our need of Him each day, I think that goes a long way in helping us love others, but focus on me that needs to repent and grow, and to just pray for others and love them rather than focusing on how they need to grow.
4: Right. You know, the other thing I do love about all the messages to the seven churches is that after Jesus, gives us some instructions, maybe tells us we need to repent and shows us some errors, he also ends with a promise.
5: Mm.
4: And so I'd like to read Revelation 2, verse 7.
5: Yes.
4: Whoever has ears, let him hear what the Spirit says to the churches. To the one who is victorious, I will give to eat the right to eat from the tree of life, which is in the paradise of God. And how do we become victorious? Through Jesus. He gives us the victory.
5: Amen. Amen. Oh, I love that, Shama, ending on a promise.
4: Yeah, so there's lots of promises that Jesus gives all through, after his warnings and after his admonitions. He always ends up with a promise.
5: That's beautiful.
4: So I guess we could maybe summarize, what do we learn from this letter to Ephesus that is so applicable for us today? The takeaways that I see are, truth is important. We don't want to compromise.
5: Mm-hmm.
4: But love is also important. And, we need to just humbly love others and reflect Jesus' love.
5: Amen.
4: They go together.
5: Beautiful. Shama, our time is up, but listeners, join us again. Stay tuned to Moms on Break because we're going to be coming back to the second church here in the near future. And I'm anxious for that. Shama, thank you for joining us today. Until then. You can find Moms on Break on Facebook, Instagram, and your favorite podcast service. 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
6: 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And now, here's our Creation Moment's host, Ian Taylor.
7: Woodpecker's tongue can stretch from 3 to 5 times its normal length in order to fish bugs out of trees. You would think that his tongue would have to be rooted in his tail to do that neat trick. The beautiful creation in which we live is not only filled with testimonies to the wisdom of God, it is also filled with special designs which deny the possibility that life in all its complexity developed entirely by chance. Consider the woodpecker. Actually, the woodpecker's tongue is rooted in his right nostril. Exiting at the back of the nostril, the tongue splits into two parts, wraps around his head between his skull and the skin, passing on either side of the neck bones and then coming up through the lower jaw or beak. This gives the woodpecker a long enough tongue to stretch it out far enough to do an effective job of pest control on bug-infested trees. Now, how could that happen by blind evolutionary chance? Even evolutionists admit that it's silly to suggest that gradually over thousands of years, the woodpecker's tongue got longer and began to grow under its skin. As one evolutionary scientist said about the woodpecker's tongue, quote, "There are certain anatomical features which just cannot be explained by gradual mutations over millions of years. Just between you and me, I have to get God into the act too sometimes," unquote. Why wait to call on God as a last resort? Let's begin with our wonderful Creator.
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9: This is Max McLean. What are the marks of a mature understanding of the Christian faith? Listen to the Bible from Romans 13 and 14. Let no debt remain outstanding, except the continuing debt to love one another. For he who loves his fellow man has fulfilled the law. The commandments: do not commit adultery, do not murder, do not steal, do not covet, and whatever other commandment there may be, are summed up in this one rule. Love your neighbor as yourself. Love does no harm to its neighbor. Therefore, love is the fulfillment of the law. And do this, understanding the present time. The hour has come for you to wake up from your slumber, because our salvation is nearer now than when we first believed. The night is nearly over, the day is almost here, so let us put aside the deeds of darkness and put on the armor of light. Let us behave decently as in the daytime, not in orgies and drunkenness, not in sexual immorality and debauchery, not in dissension and jealousy. Rather, clothe yourselves with the Lord Jesus Christ, and do not think about how to gratify the desires of the sinful nature. Accept him whose faith is weak, without passing judgment on disputable matters. One man's faith allows him to eat everything, but another man, whose faith is weak, eats only vegetables. The man who eats everything must not look down on him who does not, and the man who does not eat everything must not condemn the man who does, for God has accepted him. Who are you to judge someone else's servant? To his own master he stands or falls, and he will stand, for the Lord is able to make him stand. One man considers one day more sacred than another. Another man considers every day alike. Each one should be fully convinced in his own mind. He who regards one day as special does so to the Lord. He who eats meat eats to the Lord, for he gives thanks to God, and he who abstains does so to the Lord and gives thanks to God. For none of us lives to himself alone, and none of us dies to himself alone. If we live, we live to the Lord, and if we die, we die to the Lord. So whether we live or die, we belong to the Lord. From Romans 13 and 14, listen to the Bible. It's great for the soul.
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We're looking at an astonishing Bible prophecy today in Daniel chapter 7. And we're looking at the fourth animal who comes up out of the sea. We're going to start reading now in verse 7. After this, I saw in the night visions, and behold, a fourth beast, dreadful and terrible, exceedingly strong. It had huge iron teeth. It was devouring, breaking in pieces, and trampling the residue with its feet. It was different from all the beasts that were before it, and it had 10 horns. So far in our study of Daniel chapter 7, we've seen three great beasts climb out of the water. The Babylonian lion, the Persian bear, and the Greek or Macedonian leopard. Now there's a fourth animal, and it kind of defies a zoological classification. Daniel simply describes it as a dreadful and terrible beast with iron teeth. Students of ancient world history won't have any trouble identifying what this horrible-looking beast represents, because it's a matter of historical fact. The Roman Empire was the next major player after the Greeks were defeated back in 168 BC. And of course, the Roman Empire was the dominant force on our planet during the life of Christ. Jesus was born in Bethlehem because of a Roman census. He was tried by a Roman governor by the name of Pilate, and he died on a Roman cross. At this point, the vision of Daniel moves us into a critical point in biblical history, because the history found in the New Testament all takes place under the jurisdiction of the Roman Empire. To this day, the way we think and do business is still influenced by the Romans. Our system of government, our approach to military strategy, our legal system, they all have Roman fingerprints all over them. And you'll notice that this is the last of the four animals in Daniel's vision. After this, the vision stops using animals and switches to horns as prophetic symbols. It's almost like the influence of the Romans would trickle down through everything else that happens in world history before Jesus comes. To be sure, the Roman Empire collapsed, and there were other kings and kingdoms, but this prophecy shows them branching out of the Roman Empire. There will be something left. Something that lingers, something that pervades our way of thinking from the Roman Empire all the way until the point where God sweeps away human kingdoms altogether and sets up one of His own. Daniel tells us that the Roman Empire would be different from other kingdoms. And that tells us we should be watching for something unusual. Something that makes Rome different from the kingdoms of Babylon, Medo-Persia, or Greece. As we move along through this book, I think it'll become obvious what Daniel is getting at. But for today, here's what I want you to think about. Daniel chapter 7 predicted four world empires that governed the ancient civilized world. Not three, not five, but four. And Daniel predicted it well in advance. So what are the odds that he'd actually be right? I've seen all sorts of books trying to predict what will happen to America or Western Europe, and so far nobody has ever gotten all the details right. How is it possible that this ancient book has never been wrong, not even once? Is it possible that God really has laid out the history of the world for us, so that we can know beyond the shadow of a doubt where everything is headed? If that's true, that would make the Bible the most important book ever written. And I believe that to be true for a number of reasons. And if that's true, that would mean that you have a real shot at living your life well, because you know for sure by reading this book where things are headed. And that would also mean that between the pages of this book, you have everything you need to discover a better way to live.

0: This is Jill Briscoe with a prayer and a most timely truth. Lord, I know time is a great healer, but of course it's you who heals. Time just helps. Help me be patient and let you do your work in your good time. 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May I remember there's no empty tomb without a tree, that Jesus wouldn't save himself, but died to set me free. Help me when crying on my bed to know you count my tears, have planned my moments and my days and brooded all my years. And so I ask your help, dear God, to bear the pain life gives. Endure with joy my darkest hour, for my Redeemer lives.
1: 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You know, we all have pet peeves, and I want to tell you one of mine today. When I pass by a realtor sign, etc., and it says, home for sale, I don't like that sign. A house for sale, for sure. But a home, I don't think is for sale. To me, a home is what you make of a house. You remember that little quip, I think it was a little ad that said, making your house a home. I really believe that a home is when a house is filled with people who care about each other and love each other and grow with each other. And I trust that as you think about where you live right now, that you don't think about a house, but you think about a home. And homes are not for sale. Houses, sure. I've been in many of those. I've sold many of those. I'm living in one I probably won't end up in the rest of my life. But I'm not going to sell my home. I'm going to save that baby. And I'm going to work with it. And I'm going to try to grow it. I'm going to try to mature it. I'm going to try to help everyone in that home know how much I love them and care about them. And I challenge you to do the same. Let's turn our houses and help our neighbors turn their house into a home as we give ourselves to each other, as we celebrate the fact that the Lord has given it to us, and as we daily look for opportunities to grow in Him. That's what makes a house a home. Ah, let's do that. And we want to give you more tips and advice on how to grow in your family life. 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And we will give you help and guidance in any area that we can. 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
2: This is John MacArthur welcoming you to Portraits of Grace. Following God's call isn't always easy. He expects us to trust Him explicitly, yet He doesn't ask our advice on decisions that may impact us dramatically. In addition, He doesn't always shelter us from adversity. Instead, God tests our faith to produce endurance and spiritual maturity, tests that are sometimes painful. He even makes some promises that we'll never see fulfilled in this life. The best way I know to handle the difficult circumstances God allows is to set our minds on things above and not on the things on the earth. Having a heavenly focus gives you the patience to continue working for the Lord even when it gets tough. When you set your mind on heaven, you'll be able to endure just about anything that happens here. This is John MacArthur, hoping you'll join me again for Portraits of Grace.
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4: Now a look at your morning weather on Lafayette Christian Talk Radio. Intermittent clouds today with a high near 97 and lows around 76. Partly sunny with thunderstorms tomorrow with a high of 96 and lows around 77. For your Tuesday, partly sunny with thunderstorms with a high near 98 and lows around 78. And for Wednesday, partly sunny with a high near 95 and lows around 78. That's your morning weather on Lafayette Christian Talk Radio.
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7: We live in very unsettling times, but I want to encourage you that as the people of God, we must not be unsettled. Serving God or serving mammon? That is the question. The people of the world who serve mammon should be unsettled, because they depend upon the works of their own hands. But those who serve God should not be unsettled, because we do not trust in the works of our own hands. We trust in an all-powerful God who is able to provide for us. Serving God or serving mammon? Let us ask the Lord for His wisdom. Dear Father in heaven, Lord, teach us a lesson from Your Word. Help us to draw closer to You and to ask ourselves the question, are we serving You or are we serving mammon? And learn how we may better serve You. These things we pray in Jesus' name. Amen. Open up with me to Matthew chapter 6, verse 24, to our scripture reading. Matthew 6, verse 24. Jesus says, "No one can serve two masters, for either he will hate the one and love the other, or he will be devoted to one and despise the other. You cannot serve God and mammon." Now Jesus tells us we cannot serve two masters. And He tells us this as a simple statement of fact designed to make our lives easier. You cannot serve two masters. Now, in the ancient society, to serve a master, a master was someone who was a very powerful person who possessed lands and territories and large material wealth. And he needed a number of people to serve him, to help him, to keep things running in his kingdom. Now, for you to serve that master meant that you were a representative or an agent of him and his kingdom. And his responsibility was to take care of you, to provide for your material needs, your food and your shelter. But to serve him was not a part-time occupation. Your time, your energy, your thoughts, and your actions must be wholeheartedly devoted to that master. And while serving him, you have no time to entertain the concerns of another master. To do so means that you have to steal time and energy from the first master to give it to the second. And the first master will not be pleased because he can see a decrease in what you're contributing to him. The second master will be irritated because he expects you to be able to devote everything to him as well. And there will be this constant tension and pull between the two. And over time, you will grow tired of that constant tension and come to the realization you cannot serve two masters. And you will learn to side with one and rebel against the other. And so Jesus is telling us you cannot serve two masters. Learn that now. You'll save yourself and your masters a lot of difficulty. But then he puts that in context and says you cannot serve both God and mammon. Do we serve God or do we serve mammon? Well, what is mammon? It's a word that's from that period of time. We don't use it today. But mammon basically in Jewish literature refers to property or anything of value. A lot of times your translations will say money or wealth. Basically, mammon, we can define it as sort of wealth and materialistic possessions. Okay, that's what mammon is wealth and materialistic possessions. Question is, how do we serve mammon? Well, I think we serve mammon when the whole focus of our lives is about obtaining and maintaining materialistic possessions. I think we are on course to serving mammon when our whole lives is focused on obtaining and maintaining materialistic possessions. To serve God, our whole focus is about obtaining and maintaining spiritual possessions and wealth. Now, let me preface this. I understand we all have necessary materialistic needs, right? You know, houses provide shelter, cars provide transportation, clothing provides warmth. I understand that. You need to spend a certain amount of time obtaining and maintaining those things, right? Please wash your clothes. Get an oil change in your car. You need those things. But what Jesus is talking about is more of a slavery master kind of issue. See, there's a difference between having possessions and being enslaved by those possessions. There's a difference between having a nice house and devoting a certain amount of time to landscaping and keeping all that up, and one that you can comfortably afford, and having a house that's so large that you have to work 5 or 6 jobs just to make the payments, and the rest of your time is just spent doing landscaping and keeping everything from falling apart. There's a difference between having a nice car that looks good, that's reliable, that you can take care of, and yes, you wash it, and you wax it, and you make sure it gets, you know, its maintenance, and having an extremely high-priced sports car that consumes all of your time and you're completely bent out of shape if it gets the slightest smudge or scratch upon it. There's a difference between assembling a nice wardrobe of clothes to enhance your appearance and being at the constant beck and call of the modern fashion world regardless of price or practicality. There's a difference between having possessions and being enslaved by them. And I think we need to be very careful about the things that we bring into our life, the stuff that we bring in. We need to ask ourselves some questions. Number one, is this stuff that I'm looking at necessary? What am I going to do with this stuff? And how much time am I going to spend maintaining this stuff? Those are some of the questions we need to ask, but a lot of times we don't ask that. We simply buy stuff, bring it into our lives without thinking about it, then we have all this stuff that we have to take care of, and it gives us anxiety, and then somehow we think that the solution to that anxiety is getting more stuff. And to get more stuff, we have to get more money, and to get more money, we have to work more. And so it becomes an endless cycle of enslavement. Preparing to buy stuff, buying stuff, maintaining the stuff, buying more stuff. And life becomes very much about work, work, work, stuff, stuff, stuff. Work, work, work, stuff, stuff, stuff. Now, you ask the question, well, how do I know if I'm bordering on the edge of enslavement to mammon, to wealth and materialistic possessions? Because we live in America, right? And I mean, we have stuff at our access, right? A lot of people work at Walmart and they just pour their money right back into Walmart, getting all the stuff that Walmart has. One thing you can do is ask yourself, where do spiritual things fit into your life? Where do spiritual things fit into your life? Because if you're truly serving mammon, spiritual things are not going to have a very important part in your life. It doesn't necessarily mean you'll be completely void, but a small amount of your life will be devoted to that. Do you have time to come and worship God for 24-hour, as He asked you to honor the Sabbath day? Do you have time for devotion with the Lord in the morning? Do you have time for prayer? Do you have time to spend doing spiritual things? You know, we live in a society where a lot of people are underpaid and everything that we need to get is overpriced. I understand that. So some people have to work a lot more. But the reality is people say, well, you know, I have to work all the time. I don't have time for spiritual things. God understands. Yeah, God understands you don't have time for Him. Remember this whole master relationship, they're both vying for our time, God and mammon. And your master is the one you devote your time, energy, thoughts, and actions to. If you haven't seen God or done spiritual things in months or years, guess who you're serving? To work, work, work, stuff, stuff, stuff. Work, work, work, stuff, stuff, stuff. And God is nowhere to be found in the equation. You are serving mammon. Now here's the issue. Does mammon really take care of you? Work, work, work, and stuff, stuff, stuff. Does that give you happiness? Does that give you security? Does that help you in light of what's going on in our world? No, it does not take care of you in any way, shape, or form. But God does. Notice verse 25. It says, "For this reason I say to you, do not be worried about your life as to what you will eat or what you will drink, nor for your body as to what you will put on. Is not life more than food, and the body more than clothing?" Isn't it interesting? Jesus says, don't be worried or don't be anxious about all the material possessions of your life. He understands that when we serve mammon, That becomes the sole focus of our lives. It's worrying about our possessions. Worry about obtaining and maintaining them. You know, Ted Turner, billionaire. I think he's a billionaire. I think we've all heard, you know, it's old news. Several years ago, there was an interview he did. And he actually admitted that he lives his life in fear of constantly losing everything that he has. He spent his whole life gaining stuff, and now he still has no peace. Even though he's a billionaire, he's worried about losing it all. So he's constantly on the edge of anxiety, not being able to sleep, not being able to live, because he's worried about stuff. A friend of mine was telling me that, you know, after her kids grew up and left, she had this huge house and all this stuff. And she decided that she was going to sell it all. And she sell all her stuff and buy this nice little affordable home. And all her friends were telling her, you're crazy. You're not going to be happy. You're going to get rid of all this stuff. And she did it anyway. And she said, you know what? I felt happier than I had felt in a long, long time. Because she didn't realize how much all this stuff was possessing her. Was eating up her time and her energy. And she felt free. And that's what Jesus is saying. Is not life more than all these things? Than all this stuff? But the Mammonites don't understand that. Life is only about stuff. And maintaining stuff. And we need to take a different perspective. Verse 26. Jesus says, look at the birds of the air, that they do not sow, nor reap, nor gather into barns, and yet your heavenly Father feeds them. Are you not worth much more than they? And who of you, by being worried, can add a single hour to his life? Why are you worried about clothing? Observe how the lilies of the field grow. They do not toil, nor do they spin. Yet I say to you that not even King Solomon in all his glory clothed himself like one of these. But if God so clothes the grass of the field, which is alive today, and tomorrow is thrown into the furnace, will he not much more clothe you, you of little faith? Instead of being worried about maintaining our possessions, God says, don't. Don't be anxious about it. He says, have you ever noticed the birds? Right? They're beautiful. Do they plant gardens? Do they harvest them? Do they have to go to Walmart and buy stuff? No. But God has made it in such a way that he feeds them. The lilies of the field, they're beautifully clothed, more so than King Solomon. God provides for those things. Yet he says, are you not more valuable than they? Ye of little faith? See, when we're looking at this issue of do I serve mammon and do I serve God, and financial crisis and anxiety and things, I think the first step that we need to look at ourselves is, number one, do you understand your value to God? Do you understand your value? I mean, really, to God. You know your own children are valuable to you. You are more valuable to God than your children are to you. There is great value God has. And what he's saying is, he calls us people of little faith if we don't understand that. You have to understand you are valuable to God. Now, I know I keep saying that, but I keep saying because maybe you'll actually start thinking about it after I say it over and over and over again. You have to recognize your value. If you think you are worthless, you are of little faith, and you don't understand what God is doing. The first step is understanding that you are of immense value to God. That's step number one. Verse 31. He says, do not worry then, saying, what will we eat, or what will we drink?

provide for you. But see, if you don't understand you have value, then you won't understand He wants to provide for you. If you think you're worthless in God's eyes, then it makes total, complete sense to think, hey, God's just going to let you wander around out there. Because that's what the children of Mammon believe. They don't understand that there is a God who cares about them and thus will help them provide for their needs. They believe, hey, we climbed out of the primordial sludge millions and millions of years ago, and there's nobody who cares about you. You have to take the entire burden on yourself. You go, you get a job, you work, you pay, you support yourself, and you go through the cycle. And if anything happens to you that makes sure that you can't take care of yourself, you're done. You're over. You're finished. So you better apply yourself and work as much as you can. Don't worry about anything else. It's just all about you. And see, God is saying, yes, God is saying work, get a job, be responsible, right? Take care of those things. But understand, above and beyond that all, there is a God who cares about you. And through that work, He's providing for your needs. But you know what? If something happens to you, God still has a way of taking care of you. But if you don't understand that, if you're not taking spiritual things in your life, if you don't understand your value and the desire to take care of you, then your focus is about stuff. Verse 33, but seek first His kingdom and His righteousness, and all these things will be added to you. Sometimes we start here in the equation. Seek the Lord, and everything will be taken care of. But I'm adjusting the perspective of this a little bit. Understand you are of immense value to God first. Understand He wants to take care of your needs. Now, if God has value in you and is going to take care of your needs, do you need to spend all of your time taking care of your needs? It doesn't make any sense, does it? It's like if somebody said to me, Jeff, I'm going to bring food to you to your house tonight. You don't have to cook, you don't have to buy anything, I'm just going to bring it all to you. And they come to my house and they knock on the door and I'm not there. And they knock and they wait for a while. And suddenly I pull in and I jump out of the car with a bag of McDonald's and Taco Bell. They're going to look at me like I'm crazy. Didn't we tell you that we valued you enough, Jeff, that we're going to bring food to you? Why did you go to that extra effort and extra money or go buy food for yourself? It's because I didn't believe them, right? And if I'd understood that I was valuable to them, that they were going to provide for my needs, I could have saved money, I could have saved time, I could have saved effort and worry. And see, that's what God is trying to communicate to us. If we understand that we're valuable to Him, it only makes sense He's going to take care of us like we take care of our own children. And if He's going to take care of us, we don't need to worry about stuff. I mean, we need to be responsible. We don't need to be anxious about it. What we need to make sure that we spend time on is spiritual things. Seeking God. Seeking the kingdom of heaven. Right? And so, how do we seek God and His kingdom of righteousness? Well, again, it's about making time for spiritual things in our lives. You know, because as followers of Mammon, we are taught that we have to provide for ourselves and there's nobody else looking out for us. We tend to do things out of desperation sometimes. We tend to cut corners. You may find yourself at work where maybe you made a mistake one day. Maybe you make a mistake, and it was an honest mistake. You weren't trying to hurt anybody, you weren't trying to... But you know that this mistake could possibly make things bad for you at work or maybe even cause you to lose your job. And you are faced with the temptation of lying or blackening somebody else's character to make yourself look better. See, if I do that, then I can save my own rear end. Because you're the only one watching out for you. But if you understand God has infinite value in you and God is providing for your needs, then you need to seek honesty and trustworthiness and the building of your character and stand true on what God has taught you to do and let Him take care of you. Seek God and His kingdom of righteousness. Study the Word of God. Make it a part of you so that the master you are serving is the one you devote your time, your energy, your thoughts, and your action to. And people see that. You know, God gives us this wonderful gift of the Sabbath. 24 hours to spend time with Him. He says, separate yourself from your work, separate yourself from play, spend time on Me. Spend time doing spiritual things. Okay? Worship Me. God says, seek Me. But sometimes Mammon says, hey, you know what? Bills are getting

0: tight, you need extra money. Forget that Sabbath thing. Work right through. These hours you're sitting here in the chairs, you could be out there making money. Because you are the only one who can provide for yourself. There's no God who cares about you. But if we understand there is a God who cares about us and is providing for our needs, and He says, celebrate this day, separate yourself from your work, I will take care of you. But people say, well, you know, sometimes my boss, you know, they don't want me, or they make trouble for me, or they threaten to fire me. Well, the reality is, and I have seen this in my own personal experience, is that I said, this is my Sabbath, this is the day God has given me, and if they want to fire me, God can take care of me. Either He's going to work things out at work, or He's going to get another job for me where I can keep the Sabbath. And I have seen it in my own life, and I have seen it in other people's lives. It's because I understood God is real. He has value for me in His life, and He will provide for my needs, so I don't have to worry about my needs. I spend my time seeking righteousness, living like He asked me to live from the Word of God. We could spend time seeking stuff and working and doing all these things, and we can exclude prayer. We can exclude Bible study, right? That's what we think. That's what Mammon says. Those things aren't necessary. What matters is your paycheck and what you can do for yourself. And God is saying there's more to it than that. There's more to it than that. Another example. You know, we're worried about finances, worried about money, about losing our homes or our cars or whatever it is. You want to do something with your money? What are you doing with your money for spiritual things? God gives us some advice. In fact, there's a principle in the book of Malachi, the very last book of the Old Testament. Malachi chapter 3, verse 10. Malachi 3, verse 10. It's a book right before Matthew. He says, bring the whole tithe, that means 10% of your increase or your income, into the storehouse so that there may be food in my house, and test me now in this, God says. Says the Lord of hosts, if I will not open for you the windows of heaven and pour out for you a blessing until it overflows, then I will rebuke the devourer for you so that it may not destroy the fruits of the ground, nor will your vine in the field cast its grapes, says the Lord of hosts. All the nations will call you blessed, and you shall be a delightful land, says the Lord of hosts. God says, I'm giving you a principle. You worried about money? You trust me? Yeah? Okay, give me some of it. Give me 10% of your increase and give it to me. Tithe and then offering is whatever else you want to give. Now, traditionally we look at this as, well, God has us do this so we can help other people. Or maybe if you think of it from another perspective, you know, the minister is lining his pockets because he's asking for tithe and all that. But the primary purpose, I believe, is to teach us about faith. Amen. Do you trust me? Oh yeah, I trust you, Lord. Do you trust me with your money? Well, that's a little bit more value. I don't know if I... But God gives a promise here. He says, test me. Give me my tithe and see if I won't provide for you. Amen. You think you're so good at providing for yourself? Test me and see how much better I can provide for you than you can for yourself. A couple years ago, there was a young lady. I think if some of you know Dale Pollitt, he's a friend of mine. I actually came into the church through Dale. And there was a lady that came into one of his meetings, and he was talking about tithe, and she said, you know, I really believe this, and I want to keep it, but you know what? I'm a single mom right now, and I got a little girl at home, a little baby at home, and, you know, I'm the only one providing for my family, and I've worked out all the details of, you know, my budget. And she said, if I give tithe, then I am not going to have enough for the heat bill, and it was wintertime. She said, what do I do? I really want to trust your promise. You know, the promise that's in God's Word. Not His promise, but God's promise. And he said, it's a difficult situation. He said, but let me tell you, this God actually says, test me. In other words, if you're a follower of God and you've never done this, He's testing you. If you don't know Him, you can test Him. He says, go ahead and write the check and give your tithe. And then sit back and see what God does. And if God doesn't provide for all your needs, then never trust Him again because He is a liar. Don't ever trust Him again because He is a liar. Test Him first and see if He means what He says. And if He doesn't, God hasn't supported His Word and you have no reason to trust Him. He's not real. And so the woman, she went home. He didn't see her for a while and she came back in one day and she said, you'll never believe it, Dale. I struggled with this for a while, but I finally sat down and I prayed about it and I just felt convicted you were right. And so I wrote the check and I sent it in. She said, I got a phone call that day from an employer. somebody I had interviewed with 6 months beforehand. It was a great job, making a lot of money, and I really would have made my life better, but another person was hired instead. And I'd forgotten all about it. But I got that call the day I wrote the check, and she said that person had quit and left, and I was the next one in line. They talked to me on the phone, and I got the job. She said, I have all the things that I need. God has met all of my bills. She put the things of God first and watched how God took care of her. See, it's not that as Christians we're irresponsible. We don't have budgets or we just throw money around carelessly. We have to be responsible. But even when we're responsible and everything doesn't add up, we don't turn to unrighteousness to make things work. We seek righteousness. We seek the things of God. We don't let go of the things of God. We get closer to God and realize He is going to provide for us. You know, in that verse there, in verse 11, it says, if you do this, I will rebuke the devourer for you, so that it may not destroy the fruits of the ground, nor will your vine in the field cast its grapes. In other words, like lose its grapes before it's ready and be useless. Macon Watts, another friend of mine, was telling me that years ago, he had left the church as a young man, but he wanted to make his way back, and he was testing God. And so he used this promise in here about the tithe. And so he said, all right, I'm going to start giving tithe. He started giving tithe. And he wasn't really coming to the church that much, but he was giving tithe because he wanted to see what God would do and provide for him. And while he was at work, something happened at his house. You see, his neighbor has, he's got this huge field of grass, just sort of weeds and things. And on either side, he's got neighbors who also have fields. He said when he was at work one day, it was a hot South Carolina sunny day, and neighbor's grass caught fire. And the whole field just went up. And the field just, the area over everybody's property. He said he got home that day after it was all said and done. He said his neighbor's field was completely wiped out. His other neighbor's field was completely wiped out. And he said the only area that was preserved was the borderline of his territory that was marked by a wooden fence. Because you know how well wood resists fire, right? God rebuked the devourer for him. It was a supernatural thing. But that's what God does. But we have to trust Him. We have to seek righteousness, right? Understand your value before God. Understand He wants to provide for you, but yet you have to seek righteousness. You can't just understand those things and then go do whatever you want to do. You're short-circuiting the whole situation. You need to trust Him. And so, looking at these financial crises, we don't have to be worried. Not if you serve mammon. If you serve mammon, you better be afraid, because everything out there is collapsing. But God will preserve His people through the times of trouble that's coming, through all the difficulty. You know, people worried about, you know, they twist theology around to kind of make it say something so they won't have to go through difficult times and all that. We will have to go through difficult times. And what God wants us to understand is He will be there with us through it. Amen. But we will choose to jump ship if we do not understand He values us and is going to provide for us. So number one, understand you are more valuable than Wall Street, NASDAQ, or any government institution. Understand, God can provide for your needs a million times better than our failing economy can, even at the height of its success. Trying to serve mammon to help your anxiety is like drinking sulfuric acid to ease stomach ulcers. And number three, you need to serve God and His righteousness. Learn what He's telling you and commit your life to living it. Don't crowd out spiritual things. Make sure that your life is full of spiritual things. If you're worried about money, give more to God. If you're worried about time, give more to God. And God miraculously will provide for you in every single way. Amen. But you have to ask yourself the question, do I want to serve God or do I want to serve mammon?
1: 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Until next time, remember to keep Jesus, the true Word of Life, by your side.
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4: This is John MacArthur welcoming you to Portraits of Grace. Roman soldiers typically carried two swords, a large broadsword and a small dagger. Most often they used the 6 to 18 inch dagger in battle, and it is to that sword Paul referred when he said, "Take the sword of the Spirit, which is the Word of God." God's Word is our spiritual weapon for fighting our most intimate spiritual battles. Through His Word, God transformed us and supplies everything we need to live a godly, victorious life. Now the question is, do you know how to use this powerful and effective weapon? The sword is most effective when you apply specific biblical principles from the Word of God to the specific issues you face. But in order to do that, you must diligently study the Word to store up the truths you'll need to draw from in the heat of battle. This is John MacArthur, hoping you'll join me again for Portraits of Grace.
5: It's that time of year again when young people leave summer vacation behind and head back to school. But does attending public school mean you have to leave your faith at home? Absolutely not. And we'll tell you why. Just stay tuned.
6: Students have the right to express their faith in their homework, in their artwork, in their oral presentations.
5: This is Science, Scripture, and Salvation, a Creation Radio Journal. I'm Chris O'Brien with the Institute for Creation Research. As our young people head back to school this fall, parents, students, and teachers need to be aware of the legal rights of students concerning their faith. Although Darwinism may still rule the science classroom, students still have the right to express their faith while at school. Please be seated for the next 15 minutes as we discuss the religious freedom that Christian students have in the public schools but may not be aware of. Plus, we'll talk about the best way to exercise these rights and what to do when they're violated. David Gibbs III is an attorney with the Christian Law Association, a ministry in Florida that defends Christian liberties nationwide. He says most people are unaware of the religious freedom students are afforded in the public schools.
7: Tragically, there's this mistaken notion that the separation of church and state, and that gets bantied about and almost thrown out like a concept, totally prohibits anything Christian, anything biblical, any witness in the public schools. And nothing could be further from the truth.
5: Dr. Robert Simons is president of Citizens for Excellence in Education, a ministry of helps for those in the public school arena. He says students' freedom of religious expression is a constitutional right.
8: As far as students' rights, the legal rights of Christian students, in the Tinker versus Des Moines Independent Community School District, the Supreme Court declared, it can hardly be argued either students or teachers shed their constitutional rights at the schoolhouse gate. So the court stated that student expression is protected as long as, one, it does not disrupt the orderly operation of the school, two, it does not violate the rights of other students. So those are very critical court decisions because it opens up the right of students, Christian students, to especially to do things that constantly the schools are saying are unconstitutional.
5: Attorney Gibbs.
7: What the law, what the cases have clearly said is that, number one, Christian young people, people of faith in the public schools do not have to leave their Christianity on the schoolhouse steps. That when they go into the public schools, all of their religious liberty rights, all of their free speech rights, all their free association rights are attached. And that if a school does anything to violate these rights, they could literally be subject to a lawsuit or money damages or be told by a court to stop. And they have to honor the religious rights of the students.
5: So what are some of these rights Christian students can exercise while attending public school? Attorney Gibbs.
7: A basic concept to understand is fairness and equality. If any other group gets to do it, if any other student gets to do it, then the Christian should be treated fairly. So, for example, if they allow after-school clubs for musicians or after-school clubs for sports teams or others, they have to allow after-school clubs for children of faith, kids that want to pray, kids that want to study the Bible. So fairness and equality across the board.
9: Another important right that parents and students have is having the choice to opt out or be exempt from classes or activities that violate their beliefs and convictions.
7: For example, if a school is going to take an aggressive posture on a pro-homosexual training program for their young people, Christian parents and Christian students can say, you know what, this violates my faith, and I would like to opt out of these classes. And there is a requirement in the law that the students not be subjected to things that clearly violate their faith.
9: But what happens in science class when evolution is being presented as solid fact? Do students who believe in creation have a right to disagree with what's being taught?
7: Certainly, as it pertains to the evolution-creation debate, Christian young people have the opportunity in the classroom to voice their beliefs. And we greatly encourage parents and young people to make sure that both sides are heard. So when you're in a science classroom, with respect and with the appropriate deference, certainly only when it's open for students to participate, but feel free to share your viewpoint, what your pastor believes, what you believe in, and why you think that scientifically creationism is a stronger model for your classmates to consider, and that in the name of academic freedom and certainly in the name of religious freedom, the young people should be able to freely share their viewpoints as it pertains to their belief in creationism, to an intelligent design by a creator God of the universe in which we live.
9: Dr. Simons agrees that students in public schools have the liberty of expressing their belief in creation.
8: They also have Christian students, the right to identify what they believe in, such as living in God, serving Christ, through signs on campus, through symbols they might wear, through Christian t-shirts that might say things like, who created you, or God created you, or whatever way they would like to express their belief in the creation.
9: So what about personal evangelism? Are students allowed to share their faith or witness on public school property? Dr. Simons.
8: Freedom of speech is a fundamental right, and it's mandated in the Constitution, and it does not exclude the public school. Then students have the right, too, to distribute their own religious literature on campus. It may not be restricted simply because it's a religious piece of literature. So students have all those rights, and they have the right to pray on campus. Students may pray either alone or with others, so long as it doesn't interrupt school activities or they're not forcing it upon other students. So those are rights that are very important to understand because these rights are all misunderstood.
9: Attorney Gibbs reminds students that even with these rights, school rules must be followed.
7: We all understand that in school, students have to obey the teachers and do what's correct, and certainly if a teacher says to a class to be quiet, if a student were to stand up and speak up, they could be disciplined, whether it's religious speech or any other speech, for disobeying the rules. But what the young people in the public schools need to understand is they have, during their free time, during any time where it's not in any way creating a disturbance in class, they have the opportunity to invite their classmates to church. They have the ability to read their Bible. They have the ability to hand out gospel tracts. A young person in the public school can be a missionary. They can lead other children to Jesus Christ in the hallway if those opportunities present.
9: Eric Buer is president of Gateways to Better Education, a ministry which supports Christians involved in the public school system. He says students are also allowed religious liberty in their schoolwork.
10: Students have the right to express their faith in their homework, in their artwork, in their oral presentations.
9: Dr. Simons.
8: The students have a right to do research papers on who is Jesus Christ, for instance, or what is salvation, or any other Christian theme that they may want, you know, to follow. They can make speeches and mention the name of God, the name of Christ, and their belief in the sanctity of human life or other things that they believe in.
9: However, many of these rights are continually being violated. Eric Buer.
10: We've had an incident come up, for instance, to the class, and I'll read it to the class. The teacher

0: said. Little girl brought the Bible in, wanted the Christmas story read, and the teacher said, oh no, take that home, can't read the Bible here. Had another incident where the assignment was write a story about one of your favorite heroes, and a little boy wanted to write about Jesus. Oh no, pick another hero. These things are clearly violations of the student's civil liberties.
1: Dr. Simons.
2: Every year you see lawsuits having to be filed just to allow a Christian student who may be chosen as a valedictorian to give a speech at graduation, and just because he or she wants to leave a testimony in their speech, they can talk about what they particularly believe in their speech. But yet every year you hear challenges. If they know beforehand what the speech is, and most of them demand reading it, then they won't allow that student to give their speech. And so those are things that are just terrible, unconstitutional things the schools do to students.
1: If the Constitution of the United States gives citizens religious liberty, and the U.S. Supreme Court has ruled in favor of religious freedom for students, why are these rights constantly trampled by the public school system? Eric Buer says it boils down to teachers not being taught about students' rights and freedoms.
0: The problem is, teachers just don't know, and they live under the assumption that somehow they are the guardians of the First Amendment, and if they allow little Johnny to talk about Jesus in a show-and-tell presentation, that all of democracy will come crashing down. And really what they need to understand is that, no, the sun will come up tomorrow, and it will be okay. And in fact, this is all within constitutional guidelines as outlined by the Department of Education.
1: It's interesting to note that the United States government is involved in trying to help parents, educators, and students understand about religious freedom on campus.
0: The U.S. Department of Education has put out guidelines on students' religious liberties, and actually these originated under the Clinton administration, so this is not a left or right or liberal or conservative issue. Under President Clinton, then Secretary Richard Riley issued guidelines explaining students' religious liberties. Those have been updated now under the Bush administration, and in 2003, under Rod Page, Secretary of Education then, they reissued those guidelines explaining to school officials what students' religious liberties are. And in fact, Mr. Page urged schools to distribute these guidelines to administrators, to parents, to teachers, and to students, and to discuss these in class. Unfortunately, I have yet to find a school district that has actually acted on that.
1: However, you can help your child's teacher by going to the Department of Education's website at www.ed.gov and getting him or her a copy of those official guidelines.
0: It's much better to be proactive and not wait for a problem to happen and then you're becoming reactive, but simply maybe at the start of the school year, send this on to the teacher with a FYI. I thought you'd find this helpful in case these issues come up during the school year. I found this on the internet, thought you'd like it, and then just give it to the teacher. More as a, I want to help you, and that way it may head off problems down the road.
1: Attorney Gibbs would agree and says parents should do all they can to defend their children's religious freedom in the public school system.
3: I would encourage them to get good information. Our ministry, for example, Christian Law Association, will counsel any Christian parent, pastor, or young person in the public school at no charge. This is a ministry, so they don't have to worry about the expense of it. But you need to know what your rights are, and then if they are being violated, you need to, with a good spirit, approach those and inform them indeed of the rights that you do have. And then hopefully it never comes to this, but if they continue to violate your rights, then you would have to explore what legal options may exist to force them to do the right thing. And I certainly think that Christians with a good spirit need to make sure that the young people in our public schools are treated fairly as our Constitution requires.
1: As our program comes to a close, we hope that you've been encouraged. It's our desire at ICR to show that the Bible can be trusted, both historically and scientifically, and to give facts that will build your faith. As Christians, we need to understand the scientific basis for our beliefs. We pray that this program will aid you in your discovery of science and the Bible.
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1512 to 1517, Martin Luther's life had been engaged mainly in preaching and teaching, but it was destined to change forever when John Tetzel came to town. The Pope at that time was Pope Leo X, as Pope Julius II had died about 4 years previous. He was eager to proceed with the erection of the great Church of St. Peter, which his predecessor had left unfinished. In order to raise funds to complete the church, rigorous methods of fundraising needed to be resorted to, and so the Pope issued indulgences with that in mind. He decided not to resort to this tactic in Spain, France, and England, but in Germany, the responsibility for selling the indulgences was given to a salesman by the name of Tetzel. As Tetzel came into a town, a messenger would go before him proclaiming, "The grace of God and of the Holy Father is at your gates." People welcomed this false preacher as he proposed a rather easy way to paradise. He promised to pardon all the sins which the purchaser would commit from here on out, and that not even repentance was necessary. In addition to this, he promised that the indulgences had the power to forgive not only the living, but also the dead as well. Tetzel's famous quote was, "As soon as the money clinks against the bottom of the chest, the soul escapes purgatory and flies to heaven." These type of messages produced two responses. Firstly, a band of scoffers who wondered why, if the Pope had the power to release people from purgatory, he didn't do it as a matter of charity. And secondly, a stronger and deeper opposition was people who asked what the Bible said about forgiveness. Luther was, at this time, still a priest of the church and still had to hear people's confessions. A problem arose when some of his parishioners produced Tetzel's pardon for their sins, and Luther refused to accept them, declaring them nothing but a big fraud. Around this time also, Luther preached a powerful sermon entitled Indulgences and the Grace of God, and he also sent a detailed protest to the Archbishop and local bishop. It was amidst these events that on the Festival of All Saints, Luther posted on the university church door, right here behind me, his 95 theses or doctrinal statements about this debated question. This event was a turning point, and the publication of the 95 theses created a great deal of excitement amongst the German people. They were read and reread and repeated far and wide. Luther was in awe at what he had done, opposed the mightiest power on earth, and it was not long before he was summoned by Rome to appear to answer for his teachings. Never before had one man who had such a huge following of people already opposed Rome on his own. At this time, the people were sick of the corruption of the church, and many people were thankful that someone was saying something about it, though not everyone was bold enough to take a stand with him at the time. Let us never underestimate the power of remaining true to God's word and to our convictions. While Luther didn't understand the whole Bible or understand even the whole, he did share and stay true to what he did know. He had accepted the principle that the Bible should be the sole interpreter of faith, and this one principle would light a spark that would eventually go around the whole world and lie at the foundation of Protestantism, that the Bible is to be the interpreter of our faith. May we be true to God's word and faithful in sharing the message God has given to us wherever in the world that we are.

0: Today's Staying Vertical segment comes from the devotional book, Color My World with Love. It was written by Ayanna Duran and is entitled, God is Always with You. Ayanna's theme text comes from Isaiah chapter 43, verse 2, English Standard Version. When you pass through the waters, I will be with you, and through the rivers, they shall not overwhelm you. When you walk through fire, you shall not be burned, and the flame shall not consume you. Ayanna writes, My father passed away when I was 13 years old. At the time, I turned my emotions off without knowing how to turn them on again. I did not shed a single tear. I didn't know it at the time, but of course I was depressed. I slept through an entire year, hardly eating or speaking. My grades suffered tremendously, but by the grace of God, I made it into and out of high school. Looking back now, I figure it was simply the only way I could cope. I was in so much pain that I closed myself off in order to avoid being hurt again. I shut everyone out. In the years that followed, there were times when all I wanted to do was cry, but the tears never came. I felt so much guilt for not feeling the sadness that my mother and sister felt. The summer before my first year of university, I got back down on my knees for the first time in years. It felt wrong. It didn't feel like anyone was listening, but I burst into uncontrollable sobs that went on for hours. That night, I realized I wasn't sad. I was angry. I was angry at God. He was the only one who could have answered my prayers and kept my family intact. That same night, I prayed for forgiveness. I asked for help with all the anger and bitterness I'd bottled up for years. I asked that God would continue to be there for me throughout my years in university. Only He could open every door that I believed was closed. Only He could allow me to attend a university where I could receive not only an education, but also strengthen my relationship with Him. Christ is the only one who fully understood my father's suffering through his illness, his inner thoughts, his spiritual life. Only Jesus knew when the time was right for my father to close his eyes and go to sleep. And He was by my side every step of the way, waiting patiently for me to open up and allow the healing process to begin. He stayed by my side as I wandered away during my first year of university, and He will stay by my side as I continue my schooling and my spiritual journey. And God will always be by your side too, if you will just let Him in. That concludes Ayanna Duran's devotional entitled, God is Always with You. And this is Carolyn Sutton for Staying Vertical.
1: In Psalm 51, verse 2, David prayed, Wash me thoroughly from my iniquity and cleanse me from my sin. We need to be thoroughly cleansed from the evil of this world and of sin and of the ways of the devil. It reminds me of a little experience my wife and I had in California a few years ago when we had a little dog named Rerun. Rerun had a little doggy door from the house to the garage, and one evening he went through the doggy door into the garage and he met a skunk. And a stupid dog, he tried to attack the skunk, and you can guess what happened. He came back through the doggy door into the house, and I tell you, that house just smelled awful. So my wife took the dog and threw him in the bathtub, and she did a whole lot of scrubbing and washing and cleaning. She used tomato juice, which she had heard gets rid of skunk smell. And finally, it worked eventually, and we cleaned him up, and the house started smelling normal. And as I think about the stink from that skunk on my dog, I think about the stink of sin and how we need to be thoroughly cleansed from it, according to what David prayed, just like David prayed. Again, Psalm 51, verse 2, David prayed and said, wash me, clean me up, God, thoroughly from my iniquity and cleanse me from my sin. Let's pray to Jesus. Jesus, please wash me thoroughly. Take all sin out of my life. Cleanse it so I don't stink, but so that I have a pleasant influence for you.
2: Psalm 127.
3: Except the Lord build the house, they labor in vain that build it. Except the Lord keep the city, The watchman waketh but in vain. It is vain for you to rise up early, to sit up late, to eat the bread of sorrows. For so he giveth his beloved sleep. Lo, children are an heritage of the Lord, and the fruit of the womb is his reward. As arrows are in the hand of a mighty man, so are children of the youth. Happy is the man that hath his quiver full of them. They shall not be ashamed, but they shall speak with the enemies in the gate.
2: Beware of false prophets, which come to you in sheep's clothing, but inwardly they are ravening wolves. Ye shall know them by their fruits. Do men gather grapes of thorns, or figs of thistles? Even so, every good tree bringeth forth good fruit, but a corrupt tree bringeth forth evil fruit. A good tree cannot bring forth evil fruit, neither can a corrupt tree bring forth good fruit. Every tree that bringeth not forth good fruit is hewn down and cast into the fire. For if ye forgive men their trespasses, your heavenly Father will also forgive you. But if ye forgive not men their trespasses, neither will your Father forgive your trespasses.
4: Who shall lay anything to the charge of God's elect?
5: A young man and his father decided to build a rubber-powered model airplane, so they bought a kit and took it home and got out the plans. They hadn't done this before, but utilizing the plans, they went to work. They used a good glue to hold everything in place, fuselage wings, ribs, tail section, mount for the propeller, and an attachment point for the rubber band. They used lots of glue, JB Weld. It was strong all right, but it wouldn't fly, so they went to the hobby shop to find out the problem. Too much heavy glue. Light is the name of the game when it comes to airplanes. 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In life, people want to be big, strong, and macho, so they do the macho thing. Wild parties, disregard for others, creating messes they don't clean up. But it's just heavy baggage which weighs them down. Jesus says, "Come to me because my yoke is easy and my burden is light." This is Rod Bieber with Seed Time and Harvest.
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7: Now a look at your morning weather on Lafayette Christian Talk Radio. Intermittent clouds today with a high near 97 and lows around 76. Partly sunny with thunderstorms tomorrow with a high of 96 and lows around 77. For your Tuesday, partly sunny with thunderstorms with a high near 98 and lows around 78. And for Wednesday, partly sunny with a high near 95 and lows around 78. That's your morning weather on Lafayette Christian Talk Radio.
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11: The second coming of Jesus Christ. And where would we better end than the greatest and most glorious event that is described in the book of Revelation? You see, this event of the second coming of Jesus Christ, our King who created all things, who is the Savior, who is the blessed Lord, who is the coming King. This is the final story of hope for a hopeless world. This is the final hope for men and women living in this earth. This is the final hope when Jesus welcomes home his children. The new life lived in a new place, heaven. The corruptible life now with incorruption. the mortal life now with immortality. I mean, this is the great event of all events. The earth made new by the power of God Himself. The Bible says to us, if in this life only we have hope in Christ, we are all men most miserable. Now this homecoming of Jesus is described in the Bible. It is the great theme. It is the great day of parades and angels singing and shouting words of victory. And no secret event here. I mean, you don't hide a parade. You can't hide a parade. When He decides to come, 10,000 angelic hosts coming down the streams through Orion, when He comes with the trumpets blaring and the dead rising and the saints being caught up to glory, it's no little event. It is the climax of all that's gone before. Jesus is coming again. I don't care who the skeptic is. I tell you, He said it. I believe it. That settles it. It is the final act. It is the final act of Jesus. The homecoming is when the King of Heaven welcomes us. Now this picture is described in the book of Revelation. It is the final message for the world. And John's pen dipped in the red blood ink of Calvary drops his faith. And he says, this lamb which was slain now will come not as a slain lamb, but he will come as King of Kings and Lord of Lords. The King is coming, and he's coming back for the purpose to reach us for the glory of God. John writes in the Revelation from that dark, dank prison. He writes of the glorious return of his Lord. And the old man's heart was beating faster and faster and faster. Soon Jesus would come back. That was his prayer. And he says that a world would be rescued by God. A world rescued by God. I mean, this rescue takes place at the coming of Jesus Christ. Revelation 1, John writes, behold, he cometh with the clouds. Every eye shall see him. There is the glorious return of Jesus that every eye living on the face of the planet, CNN will turn its Fox cameras, all the station news. What's that coming? What is that strange coming? It's the King is coming. Glory, the King. Those who were skeptics, those who mocked him, those who tried to do away with him from the face of the earth, they will look to heavens and cry, rocks fall on us and hide us from him who sitteth on the throne, Jesus Christ, King of Kings. You wonder why I get excited? His coming is soon. The curtain is about to fall with a finality on the theater of human history. The unfolding of the drama of redemption, the great controversy, is all but complete. And all that remains is the climactic return of our Lord. The final event comes with urgency because the Lord is coming back soon. So we must answer His call now. Revelation 1:7 tells us, just the text says, that He will come in glory. And He's coming, every eye will see Him. And it does not say He will come. It says He is coming. He's on His way. I mean, you see, that's the present tense. Imminent. That He is already processing His coming. I mean, Jesus is on His way. He was on His way long centuries before light ever touched the planet called Earth. He was on His way long before the green grass sprouted and little flowers blossomed and the pine tree pointed its finger to the sky and the oak spread out its arms and lakes curdled down in the hollows of the glen. Rivers ran down to the sea. He was on His way. He was on His way. John says He was on His way. He uses the word, He is coming, is near. Blessed is he who reads and those who hear the words of this prophecy and keep those things which are written in it, for the time is
12: near.
11: It's as near as a heartbeat. It's as near as a heartbeat. That's how near it really is. When I talk to people about the soon return of Jesus, they always give me this. Well, it could be 100 years. It could be 1,000 years. It could be 1,000,000 years. No, for you, it is a heartbeat away. He's coming in this generation. For if we die in this generation, we are raised in this generation. So His coming is near. Even at the door. And that's why I look for that coming. But when he does appear, it will be great glory. He will be attended, the Bible says, by clouds and glory. I mean, what a picture. The saints dressed in white robes who accompany his return. He uses the term a cloud of witnesses. I mean, so bright and brilliant. And those who rose in the special resurrection at the death, and multitudes of angels. The first advent. The first advent. He came as a little baby wrapped in swaddling clothes, lying in the manger. And he was greeted by a choir of angels. Glory to God in the highest. Peace on earth, goodwill. Now he comes as a king. I mean, the first advent, he came and his throne was a cross. The second advent, he comes as one on the great white throne of judgment. Listen to me, the first coming of the world is the old, the second coming of the world is new. The book of Revelation could be entitled the book of homecomings. It could be the book of homecomings. When I was traveling for a few years, I traveled alone in evangelism, and I had to leave my wife and my two children, and I would hug them goodbye, and I'd take off for 6 weeks. And all the time I was thinking, only 5 weeks, 3 days, and 12 hours. And I'd be checking the time. We were living just out of Los Angeles, and I would fly in late at night, usually, into Los Angeles. And as I came down into the basin and saw those lights there stretching out before me, my heart would beat faster and faster. I mean, I was coming home, and I was looking anticipation, and the plane landed, and I grabbed my bag and ran down and picked up my suitcase and my suitcases, and I would run, and they would be waiting for me. What a wonderful thing it was. The homecoming. I looked forward to that because I'd be in the arms of my family. I'm looking forward to the homecoming because I want to put my arms around my family. I love my family. I want to put my arms around my whole family. I'm looking for the homecoming of Jesus because I want to put my arms around my mama again and my daddy again. And I want to see my grandparents. I want to go home. I want to see my roots and those Norwegians in history who have given their lives to Jesus and that first resurrection. So I'm looking for the coming of Jesus. And John describes it because he was looking for the same thing. He was looking for the coming of Jesus Christ. And he says the coming of Jesus is glorious. I mean, a great pathway through Orion's golden corridors in which comes the marching of God's mighty armies. The king is coming with trumpet sound. The king is coming with the sound of music. Angelic choirs. I mean, they're singing octaves we can't even think of. And this majestic parade is led by Jesus Christ. Banners are flying and the sound of mighty hoofbeats and heaven's horses. And this is the final coronation of the Lord Jesus Christ. Keep in mind, the second coming of Jesus is not casually unimportant event in a list of events. It has gone before. Everything we believe is Christian about Christ. The crib, the incarnation, that's gone before. The cross and Calvary and salvation finds its satisfaction in a coronation of Jesus Christ. If Jesus Christ does not come back to get us, the cross means nothing. If Jesus Christ does not come back to get us, Bethlehem means nothing. If I tell you Jesus Christ doesn't come back to get us, all the prophecies of the Bible mean nothing. But he is coming to get us. My Bible says he is coming. Jesus. And he's coming. He's coming to get us. I mean, the facts are everywhere. The facts, the coming of Jesus Christ is glorious to the eye, visible. I mean, the coming of Jesus. Therefore, if they say to you, look for him in the desert, do not go out. Look, he's in the inner rooms, do not believe it. He goes on to tell us, for as lightning comes out of the east, it's visible, the coming of Jesus. As it flashes to the west, so also will be the coming of the Son of Man. That will be a great day. Which also said, ye men of Galilee, why stand ye gazing up into heaven? This same Jesus which is coming will come in like manner as ye have seen him go into heaven. I mean, this is the word of God. Facts about his coming. His coming is glorious to the eye. His coming is glorious to the ear. Every ear will hear him. The sound of the trumpet. The thunderclap of the heavens. The thunderclap of the heavens. Listen to the word of God. And then he shall send his angels with a great sound of a trumpet, and they shall gather together his elect from the four winds, from one end of heaven to the other. That's the promise of Jesus Christ. For the Lord himself shall descend from heaven with a shout, the voice of an archangel, the trumpet of God, and the dead in Christ shall rise first. That's the promise of the Lord Jesus Christ. He is coming back. He is coming back, and he's coming back soon. Then we which are alive and remain shall be caught up together with them in the cloud to meet the Lord in the air. So shall we ever be with the Lord. Comfort one another with these words. Listen to me. That's a promise. He's coming visibly. He's coming audibly. If you hear anything else, it's a total lie. It's a prefabricated teaching of the theologian. But his coming is visible. His coming is audible. I tell you, it's clear to me as I read the Word of God. But the coming of Jesus Christ is not only visible, it's not only audible, it is literal. This same Jesus which is taken up into you from heaven. That's what the Bible says. Which also said, ye men of Galilee, why stand ye gazing up into heaven? This same Jesus which is taken up from you into heaven shall so come in like manner as ye have seen him go into heaven. It was the real Jesus. Thomas, put your finger in my hand. Thomas, thrust your hand into my side. It was the real Jesus. I mean, it wasn't a fake Jesus. It was the real Jesus that was coming and coming in glory. And that's what my Bible tells me. The real Jesus is going to come back again. Satan tries to disguise it and counterfeit it. But we have enough in the Word of God to know the coming of Jesus and how it's going to come. We know it. And 2 days before the trial and crucifixion of our blessed Lord, the disciples came. But I want you to read Hebrews where it says, cast not away therefore your confidence, which hath great recompense of reward, for ye have need of patience, that after ye have done the will of God, notice he says, after you've done it, ye might receive the promise, for yet a little while, and he that shall come, and will not tarry. He will not tarry. He will not tarry. Prepare to meet God. That's what I'm saying to you here in Charlotte. Share your news with your neighbors and your friends and your relatives. Help them to prepare to meet God. Because payday someday, as the old preacher used to say. Payday someday. And Jesus Christ, his disciples came to him and he told them about two signs. He told them about the fall of Jerusalem or the city. And he also talked about the signs of the second coming Christ. By the way, in Matthew 24, he begins with those words. He says, tell us, when will these things be and what will be the sign of thy coming and what? The end of the world. I mean, they believed in the end of the age. They believed this would be the end of all things. I mean, that's what he was saying here. End

the Son of Man cometh. That's readiness. Be ye therefore ready. Peter said about this second coming of Christ. He says, he stands ready. He stands ready to pass judgment on the living and the dead. James says, the judge standeth at the door. It's the grand finality. All things are ready. And I charge you therefore before God, the Lord Jesus Christ, who shall judge the quick and the dead, at his what? Appearing and his kingdom. Again he states, henceforth is laid up for me a crown of righteousness. Here's the apostle who had been saved by grace. Here is the apostle who had come to know God. He says, I've fought a good fight. He says, now I've laid a crown of righteousness, which the Lord, the righteous judge, shall give me at that day. Not to me only, but unto all them also that love his appearing. Do you love his appearing? Are you expecting him to appear? Are you living as if he's going to appear? That's the question here tonight before we close this series of meetings on Revelation. I mean, are you ready for that return? Are you ready? All things are ready. Get ready. Now there's four things we learn about the second coming. The coming of Christ is imperative. Do you hear me? The coming of Jesus Christ is imperative. Secondly, the coming of Jesus Christ is immutable. Thirdly, the coming of Jesus Christ is Emmanuel. And finally, the coming of Jesus Christ is imminent. The coming, first of all, the coming of Jesus Christ is imperative. Let me tell you, the coming is imperative. Powerful forces swirl around the mankind today. I mean, forces destined to bring about a profound change in both our physical world and our spiritual world. There are a number of malignant, dark forces opposing God, opposing his word. These forces seize upon science and technology as prime tools for the exploration and conquest of soul. We talk about laser particle beams. We talk about biological and chemical weapons. We talk about cloning. We talk about high-tech surveillance. You can't hide. Someone said, I'm going to move out in the country and I'm going to get away from all this stuff and I can city and hide. A lot of warm bodies there. I think they can distinguish a cow and you running through a field. But they can't figure me out running through a crowd in Brooklyn. We all look alike. We all look alike. I mean, we talk about high-tech surveillance system, genetic engineering, robotics, conflict in the Middle East, pollution, death, planet. I mean, just think of the world of technology, high-tech. The age of high-tech arrived with Magnum Force, computers. I'm amazed at computers. I told my wife the other day, if I had a computer when I was a young man, I would have been dangerous. I wouldn't be texting everybody. I'd be doing something of value. But I would have been dangerous. Google. I would have been number one scientist in my class. Computers. If you kids can't make it now, I give up. I had an excuse. I was dumb. But you're dumb, but you have something smart. A computer. I mean, they're talking about telecommunication satellites, drones. You realize we've knocked off more terrorists with drones than we do with the whole Army, Navy and Air Force. I mean, look at me. I mean, this is a world. Neil Freud in the book, Intimate Machine, Close Encounters with Computers and Robots, said this, soon we shall have robots as companions and even as sex partners. Can you imagine? Bowing God out and bowing man in, there's no limit to his perversion. Jesus, it's imperative that Jesus Christ comes, cuts it short. You see, if he does not come, he has to apologize to Sodom and Gomorrah. Yeah. Jesus will come. The era of robotics. There's a material similar to human flesh. Did you know that? They have manufactured organic brains. I'm waiting for the one that fits my head. They already have biological computers units. And this is not science fiction malarkey. It's reality. Talking about artificial eyes, artificial noses. By the way, it distinguishes dozens of different flower smells. Bert Valley, one time head of Harvard's seven-member

Team researches successfully cloned a molecule which triggers the growth of body cells, the generation of organs. In the Hebrew University in Jerusalem, biotechnologists have also been successful in another realm. They have successfully manipulated DN chemicals to change aged mouse cells back into young mouse cells. Who? Eternal life. Jesus needs to come. It's imperative. It's imperative that Jesus Christ comes. But thou, O Daniel, shut up the word, seal the book until the time, what? Even to the time of the end. Many shall run to and fro. Knowledge shall be, what? Increased. I mean, you can't deny we're living in a time warp. Can't deny. Jesus Christ needs to come. We're going through this time warp. And I look forward to the coming of Jesus Christ. It's imperative that he come. I mean, it's imperative in this age that Jesus Christ intervenes. It's imperative that Jesus comes for his people before mankind tries to wipe out his people. I mean, it is imperative. DNA. I mean, it's imperative. One of the presidents of Columbia University, former president, said the end cannot be distant. I mean, when we read some of those statesmen, thinking has been sound, then the world is at the end of its tether. An end of everything we call life is close at hand, cannot be evaded. This is an evangelist. This is H.G. Wells. I mean, they make these statements. In the end, there beckons more and more clearly general annihilation. Albert Einstein. They had no Christ in their picture. It was desperation. I cannot see any future for our known world. Former Chancellor of University of Chicago. Listen, this is not evangelists talking, not pastors talking. This is what scientists are saying. This is what educated people are saying. They can't see much of a future for this world. I want to tell you, there's not much a future for the world we know, but there's a future for the new world that God is going to give to his people. I mean, look at this. One columnist writing about the uncertainties of our times commented satirically, "The very best our leaders could do to sophisticate their actions in such a way as to ensure the way to international hell was paved with good intentions." A sales clerk holding up a gadget pitches, "Here's an educational toy designed to adjust a child to live in the world today. Any way he puts it together, it's wrong." Oh, mercy. I hope you get that by Thursday. I don't know. The look you gave me, I'm surprised. Anyway. Reader's Digest commented, "If you put all the economists and laid them end to end, they'd all point in a different direction." Republicans and Democrats. A businessman, he was always getting lost, and he would go hunting on the weekend, and Monday would come, he wouldn't be there. Tuesday, finally he shows up. "What happened? I got lost in the woods." So his birthday came, they gave him a compass. And so they sent him off to the woods with his compass. And came Monday, he wasn't there. Came Tuesday, he wasn't there. Came Wednesday. I mean, he was lost. And he came in, and they says, "How could you get lost? You had a compass." Well, he said, "I started to go towards the north, and the needle kept pointing toward the southeast." It's immutable. All right, the second coming of Christ is immutable as well. It's changeless. God never changes. And if he said he's going to come, he's going to come. In his time, he's going to come. It's immutable. But the coming of Jesus Christ is also Emmanuel. The coming of Jesus, listen, the coming of Jesus is found that by two immutable things in which it was impossible for God to lie, we might have strong consolation. He says it's immutable. That means it's changeless. It can't be changed. "We have fled to refuge to lay hold upon the hope set before us, which hope we have as an anchor of the soul." He says we have an anchor of the soul. That anchor is the second coming of Jesus Christ, both sure and steadfast, which entereth into that within the veil. And dear brothers and sisters, the only anchor we have in this world that holds us on the rock is the anchor of the second coming of Jesus Christ, that he is coming and we're going to hold fast till he comes. We're going to be faithful till he comes. And that's the cry of the human soul, the cry of the human soul. And the coming of Jesus Christ, the coming of Jesus, "For that which cause I also suffered these things, nevertheless I am not ashamed, for I know whom I have believed." And he says, "Whom I have believed." And then he says, "And persuaded that he is able to keep that which I've committed unto him against that day." The compass
can't get you there. But God's compass can get you there. Amen? And that's the compass of the Word of God. We find that in God's holy Word. And the Word was made flesh. This is Emmanuel. The coming of Jesus Christ is Emmanuel. Listen to me carefully. What does that mean? It says the coming of Jesus is Emmanuel. It's personal. For God sent not his Son into the world to condemn the world, but that the world through him might what? Be saved. John 3:17. The Bible says, Acts 1:11, which said also, you men of Galilee, why stand ye gazing up into heaven? The same Jesus which is taken up will come in like manner as ye seen him go. I mean, the coming of Jesus Christ is immutable. The coming of Jesus Christ is Emmanuel. And by the way, he uses that Greek present word. And he says, be ready. It suggests that the second coming will be a bodily return. Great contrast at the first advent. Look, the first time he enters through a woman's womb, and no one saw him enter. The second time he comes, every eye shall see him. The first time he came as the Lamb of God. The second time he comes as the Lion of the tribe of Judah. The first time he came to redeem us. The second time he comes to reign over us. The first coming he came as King of the Jews. Second coming he comes as King of Kings and Lord of Lords. The first time he comes to receive a crown of thorns. The second time he comes to receive a crown of glory. You see, the first time he came in the weakness of a baby. The second time he comes in the power of Almighty God. The Almighty God. It's real. Dad asked his son, what do you want for Christmas? I want a horse. A wooden horse? No. An iron horse? No. I want a horse made of horse. I want the real thing. And I want the real thing. The real thing. When Jesus comes back, he comes back as the real thing. This same Jesus which is taken up into heaven shall so come in like manner as ye have seen him go into heaven. The coming of Jesus Christ is Emmanuel, God with us again. Listen to me, God came into this world to be with us. The great thing that we love about God is that he was not far off. He did not, like some theologians try to tell us, created the universe and then stepped back and he sits somewhere in the darkness of the universe, not concerned. Our God was so concerned when he created the world, our God stepped down into the world. Our God was so concerned about an Adam who falls that he becomes a second Adam not to fall. Our God was so concerned when he saw the garden turned into a wilderness, he came to the wilderness to turn the wilderness back into a garden. Our God was so concerned when man sinned in death, God came to die as a lamb slain from the foundation of the earth. That's how much God is concerned about us. That's how much God is concerned about us. I tell you, there's no prophetic event, no prophetic chart, no historical event awaits fulfillment prior to his coming for his church. All New Testament writers exhorted us, watch, wait, watch, look, pray, expecting at any moment the return of Jesus Christ back to the earth again. The return of Jesus Christ back to the earth again. And he uses that word, be ready, be ready, be ready, again and again and again. I used to like to play hooky. I had my own truant office. I played hooky so much. My mother spent more time in high school than I did. But anyway, I used to like to play hooky, and we used to go down, my brother Billy and I, we used to go down the Belt Parkway, and we'd go down to the lower part of Brooklyn. That's where the ferry was to Staten Island. And Billy and I, we were always in trouble. But we would get on the ferry across to Staten Island. It was a cheap ride, 5 cents in that day, a nickel. Take a boat ride for a nickel. I can't start my motor for a nickel. I took a whole boat ride. And if you stayed on the ferry, you got a round trip ticket on the boat. But we used to go out on the ferry. And it was very interesting because we'd get there early, you know, and get there. We had the timetable. We picked the timetable off and looked at it, and the ferry was going to leave in 10 minutes. And my brother and I would get on the ferry, and as soon as we could, we wanted to be the first on the ferry. And we'd be sitting there and looking out, and there would be people standing around by the dock, just talking and visiting and, you know, just having a nice time. And it would get closer and closer and closer.
But they're so involved that you're visiting their relatives and friends, and they're standing on the dock, and they'd be standing there and visiting. We'd be sitting on the ferry, and all of a sudden, boop, boop, and then people would realize, and some would run to the ticket counter to buy their ticket, and the ferry would pull out, and they'd be standing there. Don't let the ferry pull out. Amen. Don't let the ferry pull out. Be always ready. Because readiness is the important thing. Jesus told his disciples, now I give you all these signs. I show you all these things for the purpose that you will be ready. And the disciples lived every day with expectancy of the return of Jesus Christ. And every one of them died with expectancy. They were laid to rest with expectancy. Peter, crucified upside down. Expectancy. I'm not worthy to die like my Lord. Upside down. Great expectancy. There was Andrew. And there was Paul. And there was the apostles, Luke and John. Well, Matthew. And John was the only apostle of all the apostles that lived until his death, a natural death. But it wasn't natural getting to his death. They boiled him in oil. Tried to make a French fry of him. It failed. The king got so scared at this. He got so scared that what he did was he put John on the Isle of Patmos. That was the Alcatraz of that day. And he was on Alcatraz for some time. But you could not destroy his faith in the return of Jesus. And Jesus came to John and he said, look at these things, John. In the very first chapter, he says, look at these things. I'm going to come in glory. So watch the heavens. And the old man, I could picture him. His dim eyes. The old man. Looking out across the Aegean Sea, looking up to the heavens, waiting for his Lord. Went back to Ephesus, and there he fell asleep in Christ with expectancy. And the next thing he knows, don't you hear me? Yes. The next thing he knows, breaking forth from the grave, will be Jesus coming for him. Coming for him. I don't know if I told you this once before, but I had a lovely Christian grandmother. Well, both grandmothers were wonderful, but my Norwegian grandmother, she was so faithful. They came over to America. My grandpa was a shipbuilder, and he worked as a carpenter to get his whole family. There were five children then, and my dad was conceived in Norway, and he was born in America. But anyway, he worked his way across to America. And my grandmother was a faithful Christian woman. She'd go to all meetings like these. She would love it. Me preaching? Could you imagine what my... And we loved her. She was stricken with a stroke and half her body. My mama took her in, and she had half a smile on her face, and she took care of her, I forget how many years. But soon she got so that my mama couldn't take care of any longer. And she had to put her in one of these county homes. And every now and then I would go out there. It was 4 hours each way. Subway, subway, subway, bus, bus, transfer. I carry so many transfers in my pocket, Every time I go by a bus stop now, I feel sorry for people that have to, because I had to ride the buses. I know what it's like. And I'd go and I'd walk down the corridor, and I'd go into that room. It was a big room, many beds, and I'd walk over to my grandmother. She always had half a smile on her face, never complained. If you didn't know much English, she would say things in Norwegian we couldn't understand. But there was one thing she always said, good boy. Good boy. Here I was, black leather jacket, skull blood. I mean, there I am. I wasn't a good boy. But to Grandma, I was a good boy. Can you imagine when Jesus Christ comes and breaks that grave open in Brooklyn, and that woman comes off,
And she sees me rising up and she says, good boy, good boy.

0: Boy. And then I tell her about the thousands and tens of thousands of people I shared the good news of the gospel. And she will be so proud. If there's buttons on her robe, they'll pop. And that's what, be ready. For such an hour as ye think not, the Son of Man comes. He's coming to rescue us. My brothers, listen to me. He's coming to rescue you. It was June 2, 1995. While flying a mission for the United States Air Force in cooperation with the United Nations, Captain Scott O'Grady was shot down over Bosnia territory in Eastern Europe. He safely ejected from his burning, crashing plane, slowly parachuted to the ground, and did so with growing fear and dread as he saw people, including enemy soldiers, watching him. He landed in a grassy field, slightly away from the gathering crowd. He quickly ran into the woods and he hid under bushes, and they came stamping by and they missed him. And there he was for the rest of his time. I mean, it was swarming with the Serbs. For the next 6 days, Captain O'Grady eluded the would-be captors by remaining frozen with his face in the dirt and moving very cautiously only at night. He stumbled upon a pond that was full of dead bodies. And he had to lay there in those dead bodies to hide. And those days and nights were filled with terror. He gave a tremendous testimony when he had been delivered. He said, I prayed for a lot of things. He delivered throughout the entire time. He said, when I prayed for rain, he gave me rain. One night he prayed to hear someone, just someone's voice. And that very night, he heard the voice of T.O. Hanford. On the sixth day, he got a radio contact with a U.S. plane, and the rescue team came to get him home. And when he was in the helicopter, he kept saying, thank you, thank you, thank you. Captain Scott O'Grady was rescued from the enemy. How much more should we be thankful? That one day, when our experience of the life ends, that one day Jesus Christ is going to what? He's going to deliver us. I want him to come. I'm tired to know that 2/3 of the world's population goes undernourished. I'm tired of that. I'm sick of the crime and the rape and the murder and the mayhem. Tired of reading about killings and rapes and I want to see him with my eyes. I want to touch him with my hands. I mean, I want to thank him with these lips and hold him in these arms. When I was at the seminary, I married my wife. I told you, the beautiful girl. And we thought 2 mouths are cheaper to feed than one. Soon there were 3 mouths. And then she was pregnant for the 4th mouth. And when I was at the seminary, I had no money. I had no. We didn't even have any kind of medical. I mean, no medical at all. And we were wondering what's going to happen. How are we going to have this baby? I don't have any money. I'm working full time to pay for our apartment and to pay for our seminary. And my wife, she's working, and she was a waitress, and she's working, and I'm working, and we're getting nowhere. And finally, she said, "Well, maybe I should go back east to Vermont to my uncle. He's a doctor. That's better than Medicare or Obamacare or whatever care it is. I mean, it's better than anything." And so I had to send her back. I had to send my boy Ronnie back. It was a terrible moment there in that railroad station when they were going back east. I was going west to hold a field school in California, or to be in a field school in California. I was gone for almost 3 months. While I was there, I got a telegram. Diane, 8 pounds, whatever, was born. But you know, you can't burp a telegram. Come on. I mean, what's impersonal about a telegram? But when my time went up, I went back to the seminary. I got a car and I drove. My wife had moved from Vermont over to New York State to be with her grandmother who raised her. I drove through Canada because it was 5 miles an hour faster, and I went 10 miles an hour faster. And I remember when I drove into that, I wanted to see my baby. I hadn't even seen my baby. and drove into the driveway. Came to a stop, ran out, ran to the door. No one was home. They had gone somewhere. And I sat there 2.5 hours, but then the car came in. My wife got out with the little baby Diane in her arms. And I put my arms around her and my baby and held her for the first time. You talk about joy. For the first time. Little Ronnie, he was trying to figure who I was. My little boy. And then finally he realized, Daddy, Daddy, and leaped into my arms. What a homecoming that was. When I was finally united with the ones I love. My dear friend, what a homecoming it's going to be when we're united with the ones we love. That's why Jesus is coming again. That's why Jesus is coming again. And I want to say to you here, you who believe, I want to say, look up. Lift up your head. Your redemption draweth nigh. Your redemption draweth nigh.
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2: In the year 1831, biologist Charles Darwin began a fateful journey on the HMS Beagle. On that journey, Darwin formulated the controversial theory of evolution, which has impacted society down to this day.
3: Our goal is to punch holes in that theory, so I'd like to welcome you to
4: Sink the Beagle.
5: Fire one, Captain.
6: What a shot, Stan. You can put those torpedoes right on the button.
7: Well, it takes some good eyesight and a straight aiming eye. That's about all we did.
6: I'm John Kerlinski.
7: I'm Stan Hudson. We want to welcome you to another episode of
6: Sink the Beagle, where we take a lighthearted and poke lots of fun looks at the issues of evolution and creation and what?
7: And beaks.
6: Beaks.
7: Beaks.
6: What about the beaks?
7: Let's talk about your beaks. No,
6: beaks.
7: Let's talk about beaks.
6: Beaks?
7: Beaks.
6: Not beakers.
7: B-E-A-K in the plural form.
6: Beaks.
7: Beaks. Because we want to talk today, we want to give them their due. We're going to go into the evolutionist ball field and we're going to let them hit a home run because this is their best, quote unquote, the best and most detailed demonstration to date.
6: To date.
7: Of Darwin's process.
6: The date was 1994, by the way, wasn't it?
7: Well, that would be right. Maybe there's something better since then. But this is the best to date. And this is the best process yet discovered showing evolution at work.
6: Show me the beaks.
7: Show you the beaks.
6: That's what it says, I think.
7: That's exactly right. And they are showing the beak. And it is interesting because since Darwin sailed on the HMS Beagle and he landed and he spent that time on the Galapagos Islands in 1835... the scientific world has been scouring the planet for evidences of evolution in process.
6: In process because they really can't find it in the fossil record very clearly.
7: Yeah, kind of. But
6: kind of, but not really.
7: Not really working. And let's face it, if they could see some evolution in process, something before our eyes, then they think they'll have a much stronger case.
6: Well, this actually comes from Darwin's home islands, the Galapagos. Where we put the torpedo in the Beagle today? We sunk it as a shipwreck off of there. But
7: that's
6: the
7: right.
6: Point is that there was a couple scientists, a husband and wife team, I believe, the Grants, who have been studying Darwin's finches.
7: Darwin's finches.
6: Little boydies.
7: For 20 years on the Galapagos Islands. And they were doing their work, and suddenly in the 1990s, Jonathan Weiner came, a journalist came and visited these folks on the Galapagos Island and wrote their book. Yeah.
6: And their story, the Grants were lucky because while they were on the Galapagos Islands, something wonderful happened for evolution. There was a drought.
7: There was a drought. A beautiful thing, a drought.
6: A drought of water.
7: And why was that? And then it was followed by a deluge after some years of drought. And why was that a good thing, John?
6: Well, the drought forced change on the island because now only certain species were surviving. Well, actually not species, but certain sized finches. It was beaks. Finches with bigger beaks.
7: Bigger beaks.
6: And it was the bigger beaked finches, and they were noticeable. 5% bigger growth in the beak.
7: Yes.
6: It's big beak time, and they noticed change right in front of them based on their careful measurements of the prior years before the drought. The beak standard operating size was XYZ.
7: Yes.
6: And now it was XYZ plus 5%.
7: Yes.
6: And it was species wide.
7: And it was Darwin's theory acted out before their very eyes, a religious experience.
6: It was almost a religious experience, and they took careful measurements. They were very good, meticulous scientists.
7: Yes.
6: They took careful notes and careful recordings, and they a journalist, one of those monumental thinkers of our world, the journalists, published this book, well-written book, and it just says, see, everybody, see our evidence. It proves that because of environmental changes, evolution is occurring right before our eyes.
7: He wrote the book, The Beak of the Finch, A Story of Evolution in Our Time, in 1994. And for his handiwork, he received a
6: Pulitzer Prize.
7: Pulitzer Prize. He did a good job. Yes.
6: You win.
7: And what is very interesting is, again, that the evolutionists themselves say that after 160 or 70 years of looking around the world, we haven't found a better example than what Darwin first developed his theory from, and that is the size of finches' beaks. Now, that raises a good question.
6: Why is this really evolution that is occurring, or he's excited, you can tell, or is it just a fluctuation in a local species? What would give some clues that would might lean toward not being evolution? You could look at the data a little differently and maybe come up with a whole different conclusion, as some scientists have.
7: Okay, now just remember that as we start speculating here, no, actually not speculate, we'll give the hard facts. Let's remember what they themselves have said, that this is the best and most detailed demonstration to date of Darwin's process. Okay, whatever we're looking at right now, the evolutionists say this is the best we've got. Let's take a look at it. Did the finch's beaks end up with a different bird at the end of this 20-year study period?
6: No.
7: Okay. And thank you for listening to
6: Sing the Beagle. And we continue with the argument a little more than that.
7: Okay.
6: For our listener. In other words, what we basically saw was the process of natural selection where bigger bigger beaked finches were able to compete and keep their genetic bigger beak size to become a dominant survivor species because of the drought. They were able to crack open the bigger seeds and the harder seeds and the lesser seeds.
7: The drier seeds and so forth in the drought. And so the big beak was an advantage to finches. The ones with the bigger beaks survived. It was natural selection, and that was the process that Darwin said pushed evolution, was natural selection. So they saw it. Yes, it happened, but
6: did evolution take place?
7: Did net evolution take place? In other words, did it end up with something different because they saw the deluge come?
6: But then something happened. You say a flood of all funny things. About a flood. It wasn't
7: came.
6: A flood. It was an unseasonably wet time for a while.
7: Yes.
6: And something amazing happened. It's not so much reported in the story as cleanly and clearly, which says that it bears evidence of saying, selective use of evidence again for their best argument. But what happened is the population's beaks went back to the pre-drought size.
7: That's right. And the variations within the species of finches there was the same population as they had before. So there was not a net
6: change.
7: What it did show is that for a period of change in the environment, that the species was strong enough to make some changes.
6: Adaptations.
7: Through natural selection, some of the birds were able to survive through that difficult period, and then when things got back to normal again, they reverted back to the original genetic makeup of the population.
6: That was a stronger pool, so to speak, and all
7: more
6: it's showing then, all it's showing
7: that.
6: Is variation and fluctuation, or what we would call, in a sense, a microevolutionary change, if you want to even use that much of a phrase, because there was no speciation change.
7: Yes.
6: It was just a modification of the existing species that happened to have overall large beaks compared to smaller beaks. And we're talking 5% here, too.
7: Sure.
6: But the new species, after times returned to what they call a more normal weather pattern, the species quickly reverted back with no, zero, zilch, nada, net genetic change
7: okay.
6: into any kind of species.
7: So what does it demonstrate? In fact, it shows, in our opinion, we being unabashed, very biased, and narrow-minded creationists, that in fact it shows a tremendous flexibility within the species and ability to adapt within the special makeup of a finch to allow it to change rapidly in a climate that does change rapidly.
6: And you know what's really amazing is that they try to hint at in their book that somehow this wonderful best evidence of evolution in our present world actually says something about our origin. They try to extrapolate a fluctuation within species with no net evolutionary change and extrapolate back into the distant past of that's how we came into existence, which is the giantest leap of faith and logic both.
7: Yeah,
6: that I have seen witnessed in the last decade almost.
7: and again, the fact that they say it's the best example to me is interesting. But anyway, so what we see is, in fact, some evidence that there is microevolution, and creationists have for some time now adopted a model that allows there to be some small
6: modifications within the species.
7: Oh, sure. And, you know, for instance, I'm a bird watcher. My wife and I enjoy birding, and so we like to go notice the differences in birds. If you were to
6: look at beaks too,
7: we are beak watchers too. When we look at, for instance, hairy woodpeckers and downy woodpeckers, there's no question that way back when they had the same grandma and grandpa.
6: Mm-hmm.
7: But over time, one got bigger than the other, and so one is a larger group than the other. Can they interbreed now? Possibly not. But that to say that they are a totally different creature from their ancestor is really stretching it.
6: And then to assume that something like a reptile evolved into a bird from that same process is almost ludicrous.
7: It really is.
6: In some respects. And so when we look at the things, the beak is just breaking up the wrong kinds of seeds for them, apparently.
7: Absolutely. And really, when you look at the work that he did, or I should say that Jonathan Weiner did, it's, again, interesting to see so much enthusiasm and so much passion.
6: Religious fervor.
7: for seeing in this something that supposedly proves the theory of evolution, but in fact is so much more open to an honest, skeptical revision of the theory. It strikes me that people really don't want to know or don't really want to understand what's going on.
6: Man, we want to remain ignorant or fools or stupid.
7: Well, Scripture calls that there is a group of people in the last days that are willfully ignorant.
6: Oh, we love it. The Church of the Willfully Ignorant. Stan, we have a torpedo text that we like to use that I think kind of illustrates a little bit of this kind of vain search for wisdom and knowledge that is apart from a creator God.
7: That's right. This is from 1 Corinthians chapter 1, and starting in verse 20, it says, "Where is the wise man? Where is the scholar?"
6: Here we are.
7: Quiet, let me start over again before I was rudely interrupted. "Where is the wise man? Where is the scholar? Where is the philosopher of this age? Has not God made foolish the wisdom of the world?"
6: Foolish.
7: Uh-huh.
6: It seems foolish. The sad reality is that maybe the Grants, lovely, sweet couple, I suspect, spent way too many days just staring at birds and had to come up with something because, you know, after 20 years of work, for it to come down to just saying it was a fluctuation, and you are hoping, you almost wish things. You almost wish things would happen in front of you.
7: Mm-hmm.
6: You almost wish for what you find. And it has to do with the
7: paradigm you're working from.
6: It's a power of imagination, almost a Darwinist imagination, more so than good science. And that's the hard part. We're hard on Darwinists in that respect, but we can get hard on religious people. Sometimes it's the power of wanting something to be so bad it can lead you into falseness and into error.
7: Mm-hmm.
6: There comes a time when you have to just humble yourself and say, you know what? We really don't know what this all means. All it does mean that we really can tell for sure is that birds with bigger beaks somehow survived in a time of drought because they were able to break open seeds that other birds couldn't, and they had enough food to survive.
7: That's right.
6: That's what we learned from it.
7: And when the changes, when the environment changed, the animals or the birds returned or reverted back to the normal variations that they had.
6: And maybe the smaller birds at that point were more competitive, could fly a little faster, get into some smaller places and get more food than the mm-hmm. bigger ones, and mm-hmm. all of a sudden the population reverts back. Mm-hmm. They should have probably followed up a little more with their evidence before they started stating their facts or their findings.
7: Well, I rather doubt in the scientific and scholarly and the journalistic world of today if somebody were to write a book entitled A New Look at the Beak of the Finch, they possibly wouldn't get a Pulitzer Prize. What do you think?
6: I don't know. It may not be coming soon.
7: But anyway, we wanted you to have another look at the beak of the finch.
6: The best evidence ever.
7: The best evidence ever. And if that's the best evidence ever, I think as creationists, we're in pretty good shape.
6: Yep. So tune in again for another fun-filled
4: Sink the Beagle.
5: God is good enough to give us all kinds of gifts and privileges. It's what we do with them that defines our lives. What you don't want to do is let your blessings become a curse. Food is good. Too much food, not good. Intimacy was given by God to be a blessing, but corrupting that gift ruins lives. Another blessing given people is the ability to speak. Words are good, so much so that many societies guarantee freedom of speech. But that was never meant to mean that anything goes, that you should say whatever you want whenever you want to. The wise man wrote that in the multitude of words, sin is not lacking, but he who restrains his lips is wise, Proverbs 10:19. The fact that you can say it doesn't mean you should. Much can be gained by saying less rather than more. I'm John Bradshaw for It Is Written.
8: Exodus chapter 6. Then the Lord said unto Moses,
9: Now shalt thou see what I will do to Pharaoh. For with a strong hand shall he let them go, and with a strong hand shall he drive them out of his land.
8: And God spake unto Moses and said unto him,
9: I am the Lord, and I appeared unto Abraham, unto Isaac, and unto Jacob by the name of God Almighty. But by my name Jehovah was I not known to them. And I have also established my covenant with them, to give them the land of Canaan, the land of their pilgrimage, wherein they were strangers. And I have also heard the groaning of the children of Israel, whom the Egyptians keep in bondage, and I have remembered my covenant. Wherefore say unto the children of Israel, I am the Lord, and I will bring you out from under the burdens of the Egyptians, and I will rid you out of their bondage, and I will redeem you with a stretched out arm and with great judgments. And I will take you to me for a people, and I will be to you a God. And ye shall know that I am the Lord your God, which bringeth you out from under the burdens of the Egyptians. And I will bring you in unto the land, concerning the which I did swear to give it to Abraham, to Isaac, and to Jacob. And I will give it you for an heritage. I am the Lord.
8: And Moses spake so unto the children of Israel. But they hearkened not unto Moses for anguish of spirit and for cruel bondage. And the Lord spake unto Moses, saying,
9: Go in, speak unto Pharaoh, king of Egypt, that he let the children of Israel go out of his land.
8: And Moses spake before the Lord, saying,
10: Behold, the children of Israel have not hearkened unto me. How then shall Pharaoh hear me, who am of uncircumcised lips?
8: And the Lord spake unto Moses and unto Aaron, and gave them a charge unto the children of Israel, and unto Pharaoh king of Egypt, to bring the children of Israel out of the land of Egypt.
11: Psalm 125.
12: They that trust in the Lord shall be as Mount Zion, which cannot be removed, but abideth forever. As the mountains are round about Jerusalem, so the Lord is round about his people, from henceforth even forever. For the rod of the wicked shall not rest upon the lot of the righteous, lest the righteous put forth their hands unto iniquity. Do good, O Lord, unto those that be good, and to them that are upright in their hearts. As for such as turn aside unto their crooked ways, the Lord shall lead them forth with the workers of iniquity, but peace shall be upon Israel.
13: And behold, there came a leper and worshipped him, saying, Lord, if thou wilt, thou canst make me clean. And Jesus put forth his hand and touched him, saying, I will. Be thou clean. And immediately his leprosy was cleansed. And Jesus saith unto him, See thou tell no man, but go thy way, show thyself to the priest, and offer the gift that Moses commanded for a testimony unto them.
14: I will bless the Lord who hath given me counsel.
15: Behold the Lamb of God, which taketh away the sin of the world.
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21: Welcome, listening friends. Would you like to hear an amazing fact? During World War II, the deadly German U-boats were decimating British ships, so the British came up with an unusual secret plan. They decided to make a gigantic aircraft carrier out of a massive iceberg. After all, icebergs were abundant, free, and unsinkable. Crazy as it sounded, the idea was approved in 1942 by Winston Churchill himself. The proposed frozen warship would be the largest ever built, 2,000 feet long and 200 feet wide, more than twice as big as a Titanic, and enough space for 300 aircraft. It would sail the North Seas at a speed of about 8 miles an hour and could withstand waves of 50 feet, giving the British a secret weapon to hunt and destroy U-boats. They gave the mission the project name of Project Habakkuk, based on Habakkuk 1:5 that says, "Look among the nations, watch and be utterly astounded." But secretly, the workers called it Noah's Ark. A small prototype of the frozen ship was built and tested by mid-1940. But then, the development of radar gave the British a better ability to track U-boats, so Project Habakkuk was abandoned. Did you know the Bible said a very large ship can be turned around with a very small rudder? Stay with us, friends. We're going to learn more on this edition of Bible Answers Live.
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22: My name is Jean Ross. Good evening, friends, and Pastor Doug, welcome back. I know you just got back from a trip from Uganda, Africa, and we're glad you're back safe and sound. Let's start the program with a word of prayer. Dear Father in heaven, once again, we thank you for the opportunity to open up your word and study together. We ask your blessing upon this program, be with those listening, and Lord, guide us as we open up the scriptures. In Jesus' name, amen.
21: Amen.
22: Well, Pastor Doug, you opened the program by talking about a rather creative plan that came about during World War II, and that was to build an aircraft carrier out of a giant iceberg. And we were just talking before the program about some of the things that they were thinking to do with this giant iceberg that probably looked somewhat like a ship, and they were able to put 300 planes, you said, inside this iceberg somewhere.
21: Yeah, they would be able to store 300 planes either on the surface of it, and they had ideas about how to plate the top with wood for takeoff and landing and tying down the aircraft. And there'd be chambers underneath. They'd drill right into the iceberg where they, I'd like to be a sailor on that ship, wouldn't need air conditioning. And it would be, like a meat locker, I suppose. But they had some wild ideas about what to do. They were so concerned about the German U-boats. And keep in mind, an iceberg, only 10% of what you see is above the water. So for it to clear the water 50 feet, it had to be 500 feet in length. And so they thought, you know, submarines can blast away all day long. It's not going to hurt it. And, of course, ice floats. And so they thought...

0: The word that words are very powerful, though they're small. Once spoken, they can't be recalled. And Jesus said, in the judgment, we will give an account to God for every idle word that we speak. And I think all of us struggle. We think sometimes, you know, we speak recklessly, or can God forgive me for the careless things I've said? And of course, the answer is yes. But we have a free offer that talks about, you know, how to tame the tongue and just the importance of choosing our words carefully that we'd like to make available.
1: We have a book that's called Tiny Troublemakers, written by Joe Cruz. It's a classic, and it deals with the subject of the power of speech and how we as Christians ought to build people up with what we have to say versus tear them down. 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That number is 800-835-6747. Again, that number is 800-835-6747. And you can ask for the book called Tiny Troublemakers. 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If you have a Bible question, our phone line here to the studio is 800-463-7297. 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So that's the number to call if you have a Bible question. Looks like we have just a few more lines open. Matter of fact, looks like we have just one. So if you call and you get a business signal, just ask to hold on. 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So just one more time, friends. 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And ask for the book Tiny Troublemakers. 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Well, in just a few moments, we're going to begin by taking some of the calls that we have. And again, we want to thank those who are joining us. I believe we have some folks who will be joining us on Facebook in just a few moments. And we'll be looking at Bible questions this evening. 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That's 800-463-7297. 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
0: Amen.
1: Well, with that, I think we're ready to go to our first caller. We have Ruth listening in St. Thomas, Virgin Islands. Ruth, welcome to the program.
2: Hi, good evening.
0: Evening.
2: Yes, my name is Ruth David. How are you doing tonight?
0: Great, and thank you for calling. Your question?
2: My question is, well, I'm from St. Thomas, Virgin Islands, and we just went through two Category 5 hurricanes, and what I noticed that since these hurricanes, for the first maybe 2 months, everyone was, you know, like almost the whole island was like helping each other and praising God and just kind of turning around. And then all of a sudden, they went back to their, a lot of them, back to wicked ways, which is really sad for me because, you know, a lot of them are my friends, like people who didn't talk to me for months and years started talking to me, and then they stopped, you know, abruptly after about 2 months, maybe, yeah, after about 2 months of the hurricane, they just started going back to their normal ways, and even worse than before.
0: So how do you, is this a Bible question, Ruth?
2: Yes, because my question is, what are some of the ways that, as Christians, we can help the unsaved understand that they're running out of time, and there's no time to be evil? Like, if you're going to change, just change. There's no time to go back to your vomit, per se, you know?
0: Right.
2: As in the Bible, it says in the Bible, a dog going back to his vomit, someone looking in the mirror and forgetting who they were. How do we help people understand without rubbing them the wrong way, without chasing them away from the Word of God?
0: Yeah. Well, there's three things that you can do to try to help a person. One is, of course, you pray for them. The second is that if they're open, you share information. And the third is, of course, you be a good witness. Now, sometimes people get frightened by calamities. I remember after 9/11, we had record church attendance here in California. And I expect

0: across the country. A lot of churches experience the same thing that we saw in our church. Kind of, it levels back down to average again after a while. Fear is not the right reason to serve the Lord. Fear might shake people up and get their attention, and a few people will be permanently woken up by some crisis, and they'll turn back to God, and they'll stay close to God. But the majority of people, when there's a crisis and they become very spiritual, once they're out of the foxhole, it isn't long before they forget. So you need a motive better than fear. Motive needs to be love for God and love for your fellow man, and, you know, wanting to know God and know his will. So, yeah, pray for them. Be a good witness. And if they're open, share information. And, yeah, we'll pray that there's a revival when that happens.
1: You know, that's sort of the stories that we read about in the Old Testament, where the people of Israel, they would kind of walk away from God and forget his commandments until something terrible would happen, and they'd be oppressed by an enemy. And then suddenly they get real religious, and there's a revival that takes place, and the Lord's able to bless them, and mm-hmm. then, you know, they prosper, and then when things are going well, they forget God. And I think that's true in the experience of an individual.
0: Yeah,
1: you take for granted the blessings that God gives.
0: That's right.
1: Next caller that we have is Marcy, listening from Illinois. Marcy, welcome to the program.
2: Hi, thank you so much. I really enjoy your program, and also I watch Amazing Facts on Sunday mornings on television.
0: Oh, good.
2: Yeah, my question is, well, let me set it up. My dad died 2 years ago, and he was a World War II veteran, and he was 93 years old. And shortly before he passed, my sister was able to lead him to Christ, which we were very happy about.
0: Oh, wow.
2: Now, a few days after the funeral, my sisters and I were in his bedroom, and his TV turned on and off by itself. And, of course, we thought that it was maybe our dad. And then there were a few other strange occurrences that happened after that. The ceiling fan lights flickered on and off for a period of 30 seconds. And then my sister that slept in his bedroom after he died, she was awoken in the middle of the night by a nudge. And I know what the Bible says about familiar spirits, but I'm just curious as to whether, is it possible that our spirit or our soul, is it possible for it to linger somewhat on earth before you pass on to heaven?
0: You know, well, I appreciate it.
2: And can I say one more thing real quickly?
0: Yeah.
2: When my husband and I got home, we lived 400 miles away. When we came home, we had two of our TVs do the exact same thing. They turned on by themselves and then turned back off. And that happened for about a period of 3 or 4 days.
0: All right. Well, let me dive in and ask a couple of questions and maybe give an answer or two. First of all, do you believe that it's possible for the devil or for fallen angels to create signs and to... you know, create ghostly happenings?
2: Yes, I do.
0: Wouldn't it be, if you were the devil, wouldn't it be, first I need to back up and just say, you never know, there are things that happen called coincidences and electrical flashes and impulses and things like that do happen.

0: Or see, I guess it's the end of 1 Samuel. So we need to stick with what the Word of God says. I have no question in my mind that I've seen supernatural events. But, you know, what are you going to do about that? If the devil, you know, makes things go bump in the night, if you give it more attention, he likes to mess with us. I just ignore it and say, all right, well, I already believe there was a devil before that happened. So what's being accomplished by it? I'm in God's hands. These things happen. And you know what? If you rebuke the devil and ignore him, he flees from you.
1: Yes, yes. Well, I mean, this was over 2 years ago that he's been gone, but it hasn't happened since. It happened for a short period of time, but I was just confused because I do know that the devil can, you know, do things that make you think otherwise, and you know, but I did. It was just, you know, the trauma of losing him and everything, and then for something like that to happen.
0: I understand.
1: You know,
0: hey, you know, I've lost several family members, and you have all these memories of them, and, mm-hmm. you know, sometimes you wonder, is there any way to communicate, or are they watching us, and these thoughts go through your mind. A lot of it's because your mind is filled with memories of them, but, you know, Jesus said our friend Lazarus is asleep, and you just got to believe that our loved ones are resting in peace, and, yeah, they're not trying to guide us and haunt us and things like that.
2: You know, we do have a verse, Ecclesiastes chapter 9, verse 5 and 6, says, "For the living know that they will die, but the dead know nothing. And they have no more reward, for the memory of them is forgotten." Verse 6 says, "Also their love, their hatred, their envy have now perished. Nevermore will they have a share in anything that is done under the sun." Meaning that it's not a dead loved one that might come back and do something to kind of send a message, but they're asleep, as the Bible describes death, waiting for the resurrection when Jesus comes, if they're a believer. Mm-hmm. So the Bible says the dead don't have anything to do with life here on the earth now. There's nothing happening. They don't come back to their homes and that kind of thing.
0: Mm-hmm.
2: So we do have a study guide called Are the Dead Really Dead? Which gets into this in more detail, and I think you'd find that helpful, Marcy, or anybody wanting to see what the Bible has to say about this subject.
0: Amen. Well, thank you, Marcy. Appreciate your question.
2: Our next caller is calling from Kenny, calling from Washington. Kenny, welcome to the program.
3: Good evening, Pastor.
0: Evening. Thank you for calling.
3: My question is, I was reading in Samuel about when the Lord told Saul to destroy the Amalekites.
0: Uh-huh.
3: And so I went a little further with it, and I was curious. In the Bible dictionaries that I've read, they say that the Amalekites came from Esau's grandson, Amalek.
0: Correct.
3: But I'm confused on it because the Amalekites are in Genesis 14 before Esau was even born.
0: You know, some of the names are repeated. You'll find even in other words, Amalek, there may have been more than one. You'll find in Genesis chapter 5 when it talks about the genealogy of Cain, and then you read about the genealogy of Seth. They had some kids that were the exact same names that it makes very clear are from different families. You're going to find a lot of Eliezers in the Bible, and some other names are repeated. And so that may have been a different Amalek. But I think the Amalek, the desert dwellers, were descendants of a son of, or wasn't a son, or may have been a grandson of Esau, I forget.
3: Yeah, it was a grandson.
0: Yeah, so I think that the one you're going to find earlier in Genesis is just, it's a repeat of the name.
3: Okay, that's kind of what I thought, but I wasn't sure because I couldn't find any place in the Bible where it actually specifically said that Esau's grandson, Amalek, was the descendant, or the
0: father of the Amalekites. Yeah, most commentators believe that because where Esau settled and where this nation arose was the same area.
3: Exactly, yeah. Okay, well, thank you very much. I just wanted to use another resource.
0: Okay, well, thanks. That's been my understanding, and I appreciate your question.
2: The next caller that we have is Steve, listening from Washington. Steve, welcome to the program.
4: Thank you. I just am curious to know, when Jesus died on the cross, did the animal sacrifice system stop on that day when the curtain was rent in twain, or did it not actually stop until the temple was destroyed in 70 A.D.?
0: Well, the actual sacrifice on that Passover was interrupted by the death of Jesus. The temple curtain was torn, and there was an earthquake. So we don't think that

0: sacrifice was completed that particular Passover, but I'm pretty sure the Jews reinstituted the sacrificial system and went through all the motions. Matter of fact, I think the historian Josephus says they did, up until the temple was destroyed in 70 AD. So, you know, when Christ died and the veil was torn in the temple, keep in mind there's two tearings that happened when Jesus was tried and executed. The high priest tore his garments, which he was never supposed to do, because we now have a new priesthood. We are a royal priesthood. And the temple was torn because Jesus said, destroy this temple, and in 3 days I will raise it up, speaking of the body of Christ, the church. And so that's why the veil in the temple was torn. And so we have a new temple. But yeah, I'm sure the Jews, they probably went through the motions of sacrifices again until the temple was actually destroyed in 70 AD. And then they've not practiced that from that day to the present.
1: Okay, thank you very much.
0: All right, hey, appreciate it. Good question.
2: Next caller that we have is Phil, and he's listening from New York. Phil, welcome to the program.
3: Thank you very much. I appreciate it. I just want to say to begin with, you really have a great show. You know your stuff like the back of your hand, but you speak plainly, and I think you're getting it right.
0: Well, thank you.
3: You're welcome, sir. My question is this. Russia and Iran traditionally, historically, have been enemies, but now they are allies, and that alliance extends to include the Assad regime in Syria, Hezbollah in Lebanon, Hamas, and the Houthis in Yemen. So my question is, are we seeing biblical prophecy materialize in today's newspapers? Is this the beginning of the war of Gog and Magog?
0: All right, that's interesting you would ask that question, because I just talked about that this weekend. There's a twofold answer to your question. Will Islam have a role in last day prophecy? And I think the answer is yes. The second, and Pastor Ross can tell you the chapter, but there are prophecies in Revelation where it talks about the seven seals that deal with Islam, and some of them are in the past. There are still some prophecies and things that will happen in the future. In the last book of, I'm sorry, in the second to last chapter of Daniel, it's interesting that it mentions this king of the north, and it talks about several nations. It says Edom and Moab and the people of Ammon and Egypt and the Ethiopians and the Libyans. And it talks about all these nations. Presently, they're all Islamic nations, but I don't know that we need to take that literally. Gog and Magog in the Old Testament, they were enemies of God's people. And you'll find them mentioned both in Genesis 10 and in Ezekiel 38 and part of Ezekiel 39. And it says Gog and Magog lead the whole world. It says many people with them. And it talks about the Libyans. And it talks about nations to the north and nations to the south in Egypt. And it says they all form this alliance that attacks Israel. Gog and Magog were enemies of God's people. It represents Gog. Magog means from the matrix, or came out of Gog, the children of Gog. And so it's talking about a twofold union of... Well, when the beast, dragon, and false prophet come against the people of God in the New Jerusalem in the last days. I don't think it's highlighting Russia, but what's happening now with Russia in, you know, Russia is sort of fighting a proxy war with the United States now through Syria, and Syria is fighting with Russia through the rebels, and it's like kind of like Vietnam all over again, where, you know, the Russians were supplying the North Vietnamese and America was supplying the South Vietnamese. We were fighting each other on someone else's land. That's beginning to happen again now in the Middle East, which is troubling, because I think America is mentioned in Last Day Prophecy in Revelation 13. Oh, it's a big subject. You know, I got anything to add to that?
2: I was just going
0: to
2: add, I believe that if it's not posted yet, the sermon you just preached on Battle of Armageddon probably would have a lot of good information. That might be on your Facebook page.
0: Yeah, actually, I think it is. I did a three-part series. I just finished is it Phil?
2: Yeah.
0: I did a three-part
2: right.
0: series. I just finished on Armageddon. And yesterday I talked about Gog and Magog. So you just go to my Facebook page, scroll down a few posts, and you'll see that.
2: You also asked about Islam in Bible prophecy. You read about it in Revelation chapter 9, under the fifth and the sixth trumpet. And a number of Bible commentators all the way back to the early Reformers identified the fifth trumpet as being the rise of Islam, the sixth trumpet as being the expansion of Islam, in particular during the Ottoman Empire. Kind of an interesting study, very detailed description given, but that's many scholars believe that's describing Islam in Bible prophecy.
0: Thank you very much for your question, and we appreciate that. Do we have time for one more before the break?
2: We've got, let's see, Joy listening from Kansas City, Missouri.
4: Sir,
2: Joy, welcome to the program.
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5: Thank you very much.
0: Hi, Joy. You'll probably need to turn your radio off, or you're going to hear everything twice.
5: I have no radio on.
0: Oh, okay.
5: Just a cell phone. I have a podcast and performance background, so I know. Plus, I listen to John. Anyway, I have a quick question. I know it says to work out your salvation with fear and trembling. I can't remember where that is. But I was just wondering, do Christians have fear before they die?
0: Do Christians what before they die?
5: Do they have any fear?
0: I tell you what, we're just, if you don't mind staying on the line, Joy, I'm going to come back. We took your question just before our halftime break. Friends, don't go away. We're coming right back and doing more Bible questions. We see those of you who are lined up. And if there are some who still want to call in with your question, that number again is 800-GOD-SAYS, 800-463-7297. Going to take a quick break, and we're going to start off the second half with Joy's question about Christians and fear. Don't go away.
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0: Welcome back, listening friends, to Bible Answers Live. And if you've tuned in somewhere along the way, this is a live, international, interactive Bible study, and you're invited to call in with your questions. We've got a few callers lined up here, and we interrupted Joy's question. Joy was asking a question about the passage that says, work out your salvation with fear and trembling.
2: Philippians 2:12.
0: And what does it mean? Do we need to fear before that we can be saved? Well, when it talks about fear there, it's not talking about living in fear, because Jesus said over and over, fear not. I never counted, but I think Dwight Moody said he counted 365 times in the Bible that it says, do not be afraid or fear not. That's one fear not for every day of the year. And then in Revelation, it tells us the fearful will be in the lake of fire. John, I think it's in, is it 1 John? Perfect love casts out fear, for fear has torment. God does not want us to live peace.
2: And so, the verse you're referring to is 1 John chapter 4, verse 18.
0: There it is, 1 John 4:18. So to answer your question, God doesn't want us living in fear, but being a God-fearing person is talking about someone who has a reverence and understanding the awesomeness of God, so that being God-fearing, it is a kind of an awe

0: any of the great prophets, when they saw God, they felt this holy terror. But it's not the fear where you run from God. That's what the lost do. It's a love and a fear where you run to God. But when Daniel saw the Lord, he fell down before him, and John, and Ezekiel, and who else am I leaving out? All the Bible prophets. Peter, James, and John on the Mount of Transfiguration, when they saw Jesus glorified, they hid their faces from the glory. So we should be afraid of sin, just like I don't walk around afraid of rattlesnakes. But if I see a rattlesnake, I don't grab it. I've got a healthy respect. Christians ought to be afraid of sin. And so when it says work out your salvation with fear and trembling, it means just be afraid to do anything that would hurt God or separate you from God through disobedience. Does that help a little bit, Joy?
1: Yes, thank you. That makes good sense.
0: All right. Hey, thank you so much for your question. And let's see who's lined up.
2: Next caller that we have is Barb, listening from Washington. Barb, welcome to the program.
3: Thank you. Yes, my question was, in the day when God had Noah build the ark and was going to destroy the world, what was the gross sin that the people were committing that sent God to send destruction? And was there fallen angels or giants that intermingled with the women on the earth? And are we doing these things today that caused the judgment, because it says in the end times it will be like in the day of Noah?
0: All right, good question. First of all, we know what the sin was, because you read in Genesis chapter 6, the thoughts of men's hearts were only evil continually. So there was an impurity of heart, and then it says that there was violence that filled the land. Now, there's a common misunderstanding that when it says the son in Genesis chapter 6, it says the sons of God saw the daughters of men, they were fair, and took wives of all whom they chose. And the sons of God there are the descendants of Seth. When they began to intermarry with the daughters of Cain, they lost their distinctive holiness through marrying unbelievers. It's not talking about the sons of God there being aliens. Now, proof for that would be is if you go to 1 John chapter 3, where it says, "Behold what manner of love the Father has bestowed on us, that we should be called sons of God." And so that, I think that these are the sons of God. Does that help a little bit? And yeah, are we making the same mistakes today that they made back in Noah's day? Yeah, and then some. Because Jesus said, not only as it was in the days of Noah, Jesus said, as it was in the days of Lot, meaning the conditions of Sodom and Gomorrah, which are pretty rampant in the world today. And so, yeah, it's like, I think Billy Graham said, actually, I've heard it attributed to Billy Graham, I've heard it attributed to his wife, Ruth Graham, that God is going to either need to apologize to Sodom and Gomorrah, or our world is facing imminent judgment.
3: Yes.
0: So, yeah, you're on the right track. And I think the very sins that, were the problem back in the days of Noah, violence, impure thinking, and immorality. It says in the last days, the love of many will wax cold. All these things are happening today. Hey, thank you, Barbara. You know, we have a lesson that talks about the signs of Christ coming.
2: Mm-hmm.
0: That we'd like to send you a free copy if you'd like.
2: All you'll have to do is give us a call on our resource phone line, which is 800-835-6747. 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Again, that number is 800-835-6747. 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Our next caller is, we have Dennis listening from Arizona. Dennis, welcome to the program.
4: Thank you. How are y'all doing this evening?
0: Doing well, thank you.
4: Okay, my question comes out of Ecclesiastes 9:5, where it says, "For the living know that they shall die, but the dead know not anything, neither have they any more a reward." And this is the part that I have a question about. "For the memory of them is forgotten." Now, does that mean that the person who died, their memory is no more? It must mean that, right? Because I still remember loved ones that have passed away.
0: Well, I think that Solomon is looking beyond one generation, and he's saying, for the most part, when people die and the others go on with life, within a couple of generations, they're pretty well forgotten. The living who are living experience life they're aware. And matter of fact, if you look at verse 4, it says, for him, and this is Ecclesiastes 9, verse 4, for him who is joined to the living, there is hope, for a living dog is better than a dead lion. And he's just basically saying that even though a lion might be known as a majestic creature, once it's died, it's not conscious of anything. A living dog is more majestic than a dead lion.
4: Right.
0: Has more dignity, okay. More purpose. So it's not that the when dead people when people die, they're not thinking any memories at the moment. It doesn't mean when they're resurrected, they're not going to remember anything, because that's kind of like reincarnation, where you have no memory of your past life. Of course, we're going to remember, and we'll be judged according to our work, so we'll have some knowledge of that. It's just basically saying as the generations go by, most people are forgotten. That's sort of a theme that runs through Ecclesiastes. He says the futility of all the stuff that you do and you build, all of Solomon's gardens and temples that he built and his houses, they're all gone. They were the most magnificent in the world, but within a few generations, they fell apart.
4: Yes, thank you very much.
0: All right, hey, thank you. I appreciate your question.
2: Next call is Rennie, listening from Stockton, California. Rennie, welcome to the program.
5: Hello.
0: Hi, is this Rennie?
5: Yes, it is.
0: And your question?
5: My question is about visions. Does God still do visions today?
0: Yes, and Pastor Ross will help me find it. It's in Joel chapter 2. Talks about in the last days, I'll pour out my spirit on all flesh. And he says the last days, and your sons and your daughters will see visions. Your old men will dream dreams, and young men will see visions, I think is what it says.
2: That's Joel chapter 2, verse 28.
0: Joel 2, 28.
5: Joel, so what is it? But ever since I've seen the visions, I've been so scared, and I've changed my life drastically for the good. Does that still count for good, or does it mean that I'm lost and I didn't believe the word and I didn't change until I've seen the visions, or what?
0: Well, if God has spoken to you, and God does sometimes speak to an individual through a dream or a vision to try to capture their attention. And you're responding to that warning, then the Bible says, and in Ecclesiastes, is it chapter 18, where he says that if the wicked person turn their sins, God will forget all of their wickedness and they'll live. But if they do not listen to the warnings from God, and they don't turn, they'll die in their sins. And the Lord is pleading with us to turn. I think it's Ezekiel 18.
5: And I was hoping that the probation, because I know you guys talk about probation is going to be up, because for a long time, you know, I've been studying the word and I've been changing slowly, you know, over the period of time. I've backslid a few times, mm-hmm. and I was just hoping that, you know, God didn't give up on me and my probation is up and I'm lost. I just don't want to be lost, you know?
0: Amen. Well, that's good. The Holy Spirit's working on you, and I'm worried about the people that have no concern. And so, you know, if you're sensitive to the voice of the Spirit, and if you're still feeling the conviction of the Spirit, that's a gift of the Holy Spirit, because one of the things the Holy Spirit does is convict. So, Renee, don't be discouraged, but do listen to what God says in His Word. Don't put, you know, more credence in a vision than you would in what the Bible says. But God may speak to you personally through, a vision or a conviction. But mostly, it's follow the Word, and you're safe. You're building on a rock when the storm comes.
5: Okay, I've been following it and stuff, but, you know, like I said, it was just changing me slowly. I've been backsliding, and, you know, but this time I'm really serious. I'm not playing no more.
0: You know what will really help you? And I promise you, if you've not done it before, if you sign up for the Amazing Facts Bible Study Guide, going through this series, it's a series of Bible studies, it will inspire you with more power through the study of the Word.
5: So, I have already done the whole 14 series. I've done them all already. It's been
0: well, we've got 28 of them. We've got 28. You maybe haven't done the last 13.
5: Okay, I've done 14.
0: Yeah, if you go online, and you'll get the best is yet to come.
2: Mm-hmm.
0: So you can contact Amazing Facts. You can do them online, or they'll send you the actual studies.
2: Just call our resource phone line, tell them you'd like to continue with the Amazing Facts Correspondence Bible School, and we'll finish up. You'll end up doing all 27 lessons. The number is 800-835-6747. and ask again to enroll in the free Amazing Facts Bible School program. Our next caller is Courtney, listening from Michigan. Courtney, welcome to the program.
6: Thank you.
0: Thanks for calling.
6: Yes, all right. Good evening. Praise God for what you do. So my question was, is it possible to have grieved away the Holy Spirit, but to still, by much resistance, but to still desire Him? I know you kind of just answered that.
0: With the previous caller a little bit, but yeah, I think you're being more specific about it. Well, first of all, is it possible to grieve away the Spirit? Yes.
6: Right.
0: Most people I talk to that are concerned they've grieved away the Spirit, in my opinion, they haven't. They're just under a great conviction. And that's usually the Holy Spirit working on them. So when you look at the examples in the Bible of people that grieve away the Spirit, like Judas or Balaam or King Saul or Ahithophel, there's a number of stories where people just, they despaired, God wouldn't speak to them, they committed a series of grievous sins. You know, Saul killed the priests and prophets, and God finally stopped talking to him, and he ended up falling on his own sword. But, you know, Peter, when he denied Christ, three times he denied Christ. And then Jesus looked at him with a look of love, and he went out and he wept bitterly. And now Jesus did ask him, Peter, do you really love me? Do you love me? Do you love me? Well, he ended up becoming one of the greatest apostles. So he obviously didn't commit the unpardonable sin, but he was under great conviction for his denial. Now, some of us have denied Christ. No, all of us probably listening have at some point denied Christ in our behavior. And it's persistence in doing that that leads to grieving away the Holy Spirit. So God is very patient, praise God. I'd be in trouble if he wasn't patient. He's very patient with us, and he works with us over the course of years. He loves us more than a parent loves their child, like the prodigal son who wandered for years, and yet the father received him back. So if we hear God calling and we respond, he will always receive us with open arms. Grieving away the Holy Spirit means you've really lost your capacity to even repent and come home. But if a person still has a desire to turn back to God, that's the Holy Spirit working in their heart.
2: All right. Our next caller that we have is, Brian. Brian, listening from New York. Are you there?
7: Yes. Hello. Thank you for taking my call.
0: Good evening. Thank you.
7: Yeah. My question concerns Revelation chapter 7, where it talks about the 144,000 in Revelation chapter 7, verse 4. And then also further down in that chapter, Revelation 7, verse 9, and it mentions a number which no man can number.
0: Right.
7: And I've always had concern with that 144,000, because my understanding of that, reading the whole chapter, is that it seems to describe the number of faithful people who will be on the earth when Jesus comes the second time.
0: Is that the only amount that's saved?
7: No, I know that's not the only amount that's saved, but is that going to be the only amount of people living on the earth who never see death that are faithful that will be saved? Because I see the earth, the population of the earth is 7.6 billion, and we're saying, okay, when Jesus comes, in addition to the people that will be resurrected, there's only 144,000 that will actually be living on the earth that are faithful that will be translated.
0: No, I don't think so. I think that the key to the 144,000 is in the number. When you look at the number 12, that was an important number to Jesus. He picked 12 apostles, and when Judas killed himself, Acts chapter 1, they decided to elect one more to replace him so they would preserve the number 12, you remember? And God not only saved the 12 apostles, but there was 120 in the upper room that got filled with the Holy Spirit at Pentecost. And then a great multitude was baptized through their preaching. I think the number is a key to a special group that are like last day apostles. Now, Jesus had 12 apostles that went to the lost sheep of the house of Israel for his first coming. When he comes the second time, he's going to have 12 times 12,000. And so this is sort of a symbol for the last day apostles that do a mighty work. And there's a great conversion, a great revival of people that are saved through their influence. How many will be living when Jesus comes? Well, I think there's a great multitude. But even if you had 10 million And when Jesus comes, we almost have 8 billion in the world now. Suppose, you know, there's 10 billion in the world. If he's got 10 million when he comes, it's still not very many, you know, compared to the world. So the saved will be in, they will be the minority when Jesus comes. You know, Jesus said, few there be that find it. But I think it's going to be a lot more than 144,000. That number sort of it represents leadership. You had 12 tribes in the Old Testament, 12 judges in the Old Testament, 12 princes in the Old Testament, 12 apostles in the New Testament. So 12 represents leaders. The 144,000 is a group of spirit-filled leaders. And I have a book on that. I'll send you a free copy.
8: Sure. Thank you.
0: Would you like that? Yeah, Pastor, I'll also give you the number.
8: Please.
2: Yeah, the number to call is 800-835-6747. You can ask for the book called Understanding the 144,000. It's called Who Will Sing the Song? The number again is 800-835-6747. You can ask for the book Understanding the 144,000. We'll be able to send this to anybody who calls and asks. Our next caller that we have is Chris, and he is listening in New Mexico. Chris, welcome to the program. Chris,
0: hi.
2: You there?
9: Hello. Yeah, I'm here. Can you guys hear me?
2: Yes, you're on the air.
9: Good evening. So I have a question that has really bothered me for quite some time, and it's with reference to marriage, Matthew 22, verse 29 through 30.
0: Okay.
9: Jesus is responding to one of the Pharisees' questions. He said there's no marriage in heaven. I'm just paraphrasing.
0: Mm-hmm.
9: So my question is, I mean, marriage is a good thing. I've been married for 12 years. I love my wife, and sometimes I think about that, and it kind of makes me sad because I don't want there not to be marriage, so why would Jesus say that?
0: Well, I think the key is the word marry is a verb. He doesn't say that you're not going to have a spouse. Now, let me explain that. God created marriage. He gave Eve to Adam. He performed their wedding. When Adam and Eve get to heaven, assuming they're both saved, God does not hand them divorce papers. The scenario that the Sadducees gave to Jesus was, you know, one woman married to seven men, and who's she going to be married to in heaven? And Jesus sort of dismisses it and said, look, in the resurrection, they don't get married, but they're like the angels. And there'll be no procreation probably in heaven. But I don't think if your best friend is your spouse that God says when you get to heaven, congratulations, you made it, here's your divorce papers. Now, for someone like David, you know, who's had, you know, 10 wives and who knows how many concubines, or Solomon that had like 300 concubines and 700 wives. I get them mixed up. I'm sure he did too. That doesn't mean that they're going to be married to all these people in heaven. There are no new marriages in heaven because we are not going to procreate. We're like the angels. God told Adam and Eve, be fruitful and fill the earth. Well, the earth is going to be populated by the redeemed. God's not going to need procreation. If we married and procreated in the new earth, pretty soon we'd be all falling off the planet like bunnies, you know, just there'd be too many people. So, but will you and your wife still have the ability to, you know, be married in heaven? I think so.
9: Amen.
0: So it does mean there's new marriages, but I don't think that God is dissolving the old relationships.
9: All right. Thank you.
0: All right. Thanks a lot. God bless.
2: Next caller that we have is, I believe, Lola, listening from Charlotte, North Carolina.
10: Good evening.
0: Evening. Thank you for calling.
10: Pastor, my question, when Jesus comes and the saved go to heaven, are their physical bodies immediately changed to perfect form, like the height and the weight, the appearance, just like when he first created Adam and Eve, or do they grow into perfection slowly?
0: That's a good question. Well, first of all, it says in 1 Corinthians chapter 15, that we're changed in a moment in the twinkling of an eye at the last trump. So when the Lord comes, we go through an immediate physiological change from our corruptible bodies, the Bible says, and we get these incorruptible bodies. We get glorified bodies like Jesus had. Now, Jesus' body was a normal body. When he rose from the dead and he walked down the road in Luke chapter 23 with the two disciples on the road to Emmaus, they thought he was just another person. But then you read in Malachi 4, it says, they shall go forth and grow up as calves of the stall. I think that for, you know, who knows, the first 1,000 years in heaven, we're going to continue to grow and mature to what the perfect plan was for our glorified bodies. What age will we be? Well, it's going to be a perfect age of maturity. Well, you know, we'll probably look like we did when we were 25 or 26 in our prime. Jesus died in his prime. He was 33. Somewhere in there where you don't have your wrinkles yet, and you're perfect and strong. And am I answering your question?
10: Yes, Pastor. What was that verse again, Ephesians?
0: Well, 1 Corinthians chapter 15 is where it talks about we are transformed. Philippians says we'll get a body like his glorified body. And I don't remember that. It's like Philippians 2:5 or something.
2: And then Malachi chapter 4, verse 2 talks about how we're going to grow up in heaven.
0: Yes.
10: Okay. Okay. Thank you so much.
0: Thank you. Appreciate your call. And we got time for 2 minutes. Let's see if we can get one more quick call in.
2: All right. We got Rebecca listening from Michigan. Rebecca, welcome to the program.
11: It is very honored to meet you. I wanted to thank you guys for helping me earlier.
0: Absolutely.
11: Hello?
0: Yeah, you're on.
11: I had a question. I was doing one of your devotionals, and I got stuck on a Bible verse, Romans chapter 14, verses 5 through 6.
0: Is that the part where it says one man regards one day above another, another man regards every day alike? Are you wondering, does that mean that we're not to regard a day anymore, there's no Sabbath?
11: No, I just got a little confused. It's talking about the ceremonies and the festivals, and I just got a little kind of confused on that.
0: Oh, all right. Well, let me see if I can help you a little bit. When Paul wrote this, a lot of the Jewish converts to Christianity were telling the Christian converts, the Gentile converts, that they needed to keep the Jewish fast days, and they needed to keep the holy days. And Paul was saying, look, if you're going to regard a day, regard it unto the Lord. If you're not, then to the Lord you don't regard it. In other words, live for God either way. But the Christians, the Gentile Christians, were not being required to keep the Jewish ceremonial days and the Jewish fast days. And of course, this is separate and distinct from the Sabbath that we have every week, one of the Ten Commandments. And so they had gotten mixed up in what animals they could eat because they were afraid once an animal was offered to a pagan god, they could no longer eat it, even if it was a clean animal. And Paul was saying, look, if your faith is weak and you just eat vegetables, don't judge somebody that eats the meat. And he was just talking about some issues that were going on in the church back then.
2: You know, we have a book called Feast Days and Sabbaths, which actually look at this verse and explain the difference between the ceremonial laws and the Sabbath. I'll be happy to send it to you, Rebecca, or anybody who calls and asks. The number is 800-835-6747.
0: Thank you very much, listening friends. 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
18: And he spake a parable unto them to this end, that men ought always to pray and not to faint, saying,
19: There was in a city a judge which feared not God, neither regarded man. And there was a widow in that city, and she came unto him, saying, Avenge me of mine adversary. And he would not for a while. But afterward he said within himself, Though I fear not God, nor regard man, yet because this widow troubleth me, I will avenge her, lest by her continual coming she weary me.
18: And the Lord said,
19: Hear what the unjust judge saith. And shall not God avenge his own elect, which cry day and night unto him, though he bear long with them? I tell you that he will avenge them speedily. Nevertheless, when the Son of Man cometh, shall he find faith on the earth?
20: For this cause I bow my knees unto the Father of our Lord Jesus Christ, of whom the whole family in heaven and earth is named, that he would grant you according to the riches of his glory to be strengthened with might by his Spirit in the inner man, that Christ may dwell in your hearts by faith, that ye, being rooted and grounded in love, may be able to comprehend with all saints what is the breadth and length and depth and height, and to know the love of Christ which passeth knowledge, that ye might be filled with all the fullness of God. Now unto him that is able to do exceeding abundantly above all that we ask or think, according to the power that worketh in us, unto him be glory in the church by Christ Jesus throughout all ages, world without end. Amen. Who shall lay anything to the charge of God's elect?
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22: Now a look at your morning weather on Lafayette Christian Talk Radio. Intermittent clouds today with a high near 97 and lows around 76. Partly sunny with thunderstorms tomorrow with a high of 96 and lows around 77. For your Tuesday, partly sunny with thunderstorms with a high near 98 and lows around 78. And for Wednesday, partly sunny with a high near 95 and lows around 78. That's your morning weather on Lafayette Christian Talk Radio.
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0: Let's dive into today's episode of Words of Life. You are now listening to another edition of The More Abundant Life. This radio broadcast features the ministry of Pastor Wendley Phipps. My name is Adrian Westney Jr. I'm your host for today's program. And today we're going to continue the series on the Ten Commandments that Pastor Phipps has been presenting. We're now at commandment number 8. We're going to begin that message today. And as we have had to do from time to time because of time constraints, we're going to divide this message into 2 parts. Today we will get into part 1 of the title, Ananias and Sapphira. Well, we're going to continue now here on The More Abundant Life with the series on the Ten Commandments. Commandment number 8, here's the message that Pastor Phipps has prepared for us, the message on Ananias and Sapphira. We're going to truncate this message a bit, so stay tuned. At the end of the message, I'll give you some information that might be helpful if you want to obtain an audio copy of this message. But just now, here is Pastor Wendley Phipps with today's sermon.
1: Today we come to the 8th commandment, and to perhaps one of the most difficult and needed commandments of our time. The 8th commandment simply says, thou shalt not steal. Let me take you back to a day when the apostles had preached the gospel of Jesus. And in the audience, listening intently, was a man by the name of Ananias. With him was his wife Sapphira. And as they listened to the word of God preached with power, Ananias and Sapphira were convicted that they ought to give their hearts to the Lord and become a part of this fellowship of new believers the world had come to know as Christians. Most of the believers who were a part of the early church realized that they were a part of something historic, something extraordinary. They loved each other as brothers and sisters. That's where it came from, you know. They took it seriously that they were to love and care for each other like brothers and sisters. These early Christians developed a unique system of economic and social support unlike any the world had ever known. We live today in what we often refer to as a dog-eat-dog world, where the marching principle is every man for himself. And so it is difficult for us to even to begin to appreciate the system of economic and social support that these new believers in Christ set up for themselves. You see, everyone knew that when you became a Christian, in those days you would be ostracized and criticized. So many who chose to follow Christ lost their jobs, amen. They lost emotional support of their families. They knew what Jesus meant when he said, he that loveth father or mother more than me is not worthy of me. For the early Christians, their fellow Christians became their new families. Are you with me today? Their new brothers and sisters. Often they felt bound together with these new Christians. They found that they were bound together by ties of kinship that were stronger than blood. I want you to know that Jesus could draw you closer to a person who knows him, and you will feel closer to that person than you might even feel to your own family. Too many of us have lost that spirit of brotherhood and sisterhood that was so alive in the early church. Because the believers in the early Christian church were cut off from family and friends, thrown out of businesses, exiled from their homes, they had to learn, have mercy, how to take care of one another. Are you with me today? So these brothers and sisters in the early church, there was no one in the early church who did not have basic food or shelter. Have mercy. It was an extraordinary time when those who owned houses and property would sell all they could, and then they would pool all their resources to help the new believers coming into the church who were ostracized and in financial difficulty. Woo! They even sold what they had and gave all the money to help new believers. Would we do that? Would you go home and put your house up so that the brother and sister who sits at the end of the pew who have very little could be supplied? It was an unusual time of sharing, a time when all property and possessions were seen as belonging to the common good. In the early church, what was yours was mine, and what was mine was yours. This unusual system of support was administered by the apostles. The way they ensured that it was done decently and in order was that whenever someone had something to give to the support of fellow believers, they would turn the money over to the apostles, and the apostles in turn would distribute the money to those with the greatest need first. Woo! What a system. Many of these early Christians were keeping for themselves, listen carefully, only the very money that they needed to operate their own households, and then they would give all the rest to the poor. Have mercy. The rest of the money they had, they would give it to be used for the support of new believers. Well, this day, as Ananias and Sapphira listened to the preached word, they were convicted by the Holy Spirit. They joined the new Christian church. They made a pledge and a vow that they would sell some property they owned and give the proceeds to that fund that was used to help other needy Christians. That this was a decision that was not made lightly. They made it together. It was made under the direct influence of the Holy Spirit. So these two, Ananias and Sapphira, promised God that if he would bless them with the sale of their property, they would give all the proceeds from the sale of the property to the work of God and the service of the Lord. And guess what? God blessed them. The property not only sold quickly, but it sold for much more than they had asked for. You know, have you ever put up anything for sale and prayed about it? And then it sells so quickly that you knew it had to be the law. You know, when we were thinking of moving to Florida 4 years ago, God spoke to me on a flight, another flight to Chicago. I've been on more flights to Chicago, it seems. And God said to me as I was on that plane, hurry up and move down to Florida right away. I'm trying to save your life. That's what I heard in my head. So I called my wife and I said, honey, you know, it's wonderful to have a Christian wife. I said, honey, the Lord has spoken to your husband. And the Lord told me that we need to pack up and move right away. She said, as a good Christian wife would, if the Lord told you that, let's get the house ready. Woo! Some brothers praying, oh, if I could only have a wife like that. And we put that house up on the market in Maryland, and it sold the first hour of the first day to the first person who walked through the door. We didn't even have a chance to put the for sale sign in the ground. Oh, you know it's the Lord. I have several friends who have prayed to sell their houses at night, and in the morning they heard a knock on the door with a buyer. They didn't even get a chance to hire a realtor. God was their realtor. Well, it appears that something like that happened to Ananias and Sapphira. They prayed and God blessed them so much that the buyer for the property was willing to pay more than the property was worth. And now you know, when you ask God to bless you, you got to be prepared for more than you ask for sometimes. And the property sold and all the money landed. When it hit the account of Ananias and Sapphira, they said, whoa, whoa. And then they made a tragic decision. They decided that they would estimate their household expenses higher than they actually were. That way they could keep more back for themselves. They thought no one would know, so they padded their expense account, kept back money they had pledged to give to the Lord. Now, they had not made a vow to the Lord. If they had not made that vow, you know what? No, the Bible says it's better to not vow. Huh, are you with me today? Because if they had not vowed, if they had not pledged, they could have gone to Disney World. They could do whatever they wanted to do. But they vowed that they were going to use this for the glory of God. But with more, you know, something about money. I said, sir, there's something about money. When you get a little too much of it, and that's why God keeps us hanging on all the time. Because when you get a little bit too much in your hand, it affects your brain. With much more money in their hands than they had planned, Ananias and Sapphira now were being tempted to break the eighth commandment. They may have thought they were just holding back a little of money for themselves, but in fact, church, they were stealing. But more importantly, they were stealing from God. The Bible says in Deuteronomy 23:21, when thou shalt vow a vow unto the Lord thy God, thou shalt not be slack to pay it. Don't be slack, for the Lord thy God will surely require it of you. He's going to get it from you somehow. Are you listening to me? For listen to verse 22. But if thou shalt forbear to vow, it shall be no sin in thee. If you don't vow, you won't sin. That which is gone out of thy lips, thou shalt keep. In other words, God says, what you say you're going to do, do it. Even a freewill offering according as thou hast vowed unto the Lord thy God, which thou hast promised with thy mouth. Now let me read it for you in today's English. Revised English Version. Whenever you vow to do something for the Lord or to give him something, you are to keep your word. Because no one forced you to make that vow. Woo! Are you with me today? You made it of your own free will. Instead of giving all of the proceeds to the disciples, Ananias and Sapphira gave to the disciples only what they thought the disciples would assume that their property was worth. Consumed by a spirit of deceit and hypocrisy, Ananias went and stood before the disciples. He brought the money he had decided to give, expecting to hear words of praise from the disciples. But as he handed the money to Peter, to the apostles, the Bible says that Peter said to him, Ananias, why did you let Satan control you? Ananias, why did you lie to the Holy Spirit? What do you mean, Peter? What are you talking about? Ananias, are you giving us the impression that this is the full amount you sold the property for when you know this is the only part of the proceeds and not all of it? Peter, come on, you must be mistaken. Ananias, before you promised to sell the property, that property was yours to do with whatever you pleased. But when you said to God, I'm giving it to you, the Lord is going to hold you to it. When you covenanted and

0: Peter called in some of the young men of the church, said, wrap up his body, bury him. 3 hours later. You didn't listen to me today. 3 hours later, Ananias' wife, Sapphira, came in looking for her husband. She had no idea what had happened. She asked to see Peter, and when he met her, Peter said to her, Sapphira, now tell me, how much did you and your husband sell the property for? Was it for this amount or for that amount? Let me think, she replied. Oh, yes, it was sold for the lower price you mentioned. Are you sure, said Peter, that was the price? Oh, yes, she said. Then Peter said, Sapphira, why would you agree with your husband to lie about this whole situation? Too many wives do that, you know. Don't cover for your man when he's lying. You didn't hear what I said. Don't cover for your man when he's lying. What were you trying to do? I must tell you that a few hours ago, said Peter, your husband came here with that same lie. And as soon as he told it, he fell over and died. And now Sapphira, the young men who buried your husband, they're coming now to bury you. When Sapphira heard this, the Bible says, she too fell over and died. The young men came in, saw her dead, wrapped her body, carried it out, and buried her next to her husband. Well, you can imagine as word about this spread throughout the church, everybody wanted to be faithful. Are you with me today? The heart of Ananias and his wife, church, were moved by the Holy Spirit to devote their possessions, but they drew back and they kept back part of the price. They practiced fraud towards God. Woo! Thievery towards God. They lied to the Holy Spirit and their sin was visited with judgment. They lost not only their lives, but they lost eternal life. It's a dangerous thing to go back on a promise to the Lord. You know, Christ hates all pretense. Satan loves deception and charades. Christ expects us to be true. Did you know that the honor code for the military academy at West Point is a cadet does not lie, cheat, or steal, nor tolerate anyone who does? This is the honor code in the military. This honor code is so serious that one violation any time during the 4 years of study up to and including the day of graduation results in automatic expulsion. One lie. One incident. And we think God is going to be slack with us. For those who are not yet returning a tithe to the Lord's work, voluntary offerings and the tithe constitute the revenue of the gospel. Of the means entrusted to man, God claims a certain portion. He leaves everybody to give what offering you're going to give, but he expects you to be faithful with the tithe. Somebody ought to say amen. I ought to hear rousing amens today. Now, this tragic situation was a warning to the early church, because Ananias and Sapphira had seen how other believers, listen carefully why Ananias and Sapphira did it. They saw other people who had given to the church, how they were held in high esteem. So they were given out of pride and not out of sincerity. Brothers and sisters, you don't steal from man. Sure better not steal from God.
1: 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You can call the Seabrook Church at 301-577-6342. The program number today is 341. That's program number 341. And

0: Again, the phone number at Seabrook, 301-577-6342. The good folks there will make sure that you get what you need. You may also email a request to the Seabrook Audiovisual Department at seabrookav@yahoo.com. Well, we're just about out of time. I hope that you enjoyed the message. I appreciated the message Pastor Phipps presented today.
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2: 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Let's begin Topic 20, Antichrist in the Temple.
3: Antichrist in the Temple of God. 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I'd like to welcome you. My name is Steve Wahlberg. And the question that we are going to be addressing in this program is this. Does Bible prophecy really predict that an evil Antichrist person will someday enter a rebuilt Jewish temple in Jerusalem and claim to be God, as so many people are teaching today? Is this really what the Bible says? We are about to find out. Let's begin with prayer as we launch in to this very important subject. Dear Father in heaven, in the name of Jesus Christ, we pray that you will lead us, that you will guide our minds as we open the Bible, as we read about the temple and about the Antichrist. Help us to understand the true meaning of your word so that we are not confused or not misled by false opinions and doctrines. Please help us to separate fact from fiction and to gain a deeper knowledge of Jesus from this program, we pray. In Jesus' name, amen. Okay, I'd like to start out by talking about the book Desecration, which is the ninth book in the best-selling Left Behind series. It's amazing that after September 11, sales of this whole series have topped over 50 million, and the count continues to go up as these books continue to come out, and as people are reading them, studying them, discussing them, and sharing them across America and around the world in many different languages. The ninth book in the Left Behind series is called Desecration. This book came out in the fall of 2001. It had major advertising dollars behind it, and lo and behold, for that year, 2001, it became the number one best-selling fiction book in all markets, and that's Christian or secular. Now, the heart of this book, this drama of those that are left behind, supposedly, after a secret rapture, the heart of this drama in this book, Desecration, is Nikolai Carpathia representing the Antichrist, what many people think the Antichrist will be like, and how he walks in to a rebuilt Jewish temple over in Israel. He sits down and he says he's God, and this is an event that supposedly would lead the world a little bit closer and ultimately to the Battle of Armageddon. Now, this whole idea of Antichrist entering the temple of God, saying he is God, this doctrine really has become the center of what many people think will happen in the final days of Earth's history prior to the coming of Jesus. Now, what we're going to do is we're going to examine this doctrine. Probably the most important passage that is used to support this teaching or this interpretation of God's word is found in 2 Thessalonians chapter 2, verse 4. This verse is clearly talking about the Antichrist, and the Bible says that he would oppose and he would exalt himself above all that is called God or that is worshipped, so that he as God would sit in the temple of God, showing himself that he is God. So there's the verse, and the interpretation is a man walking into a building over in the Middle East. Now, let's take a closer look and let's find out if that's really what Paul had in mind. Now, I'd like to start by focusing on the word temple that's used in this passage. Paul wrote this originally in Greek. We read our Bibles in English, but he wrote it in Greek, and the word that he originally used was Naos, N-A-O-S. This word is translated temple in our English Bibles. Now, this word is a very important word. Since Paul used it, we should let Paul himself define it. Did he define that word as applying to a literal rebuilt temple over in Israel, or did he mean something else? Now, this word is also used in 1 Corinthians chapter 3, verse 16. Now, just to give us a little bit of a context, in chapter 1, verse 1, Paul wrote to the church of God, which is at Corinth. Now, then if you go to chapter 3, verse 16, and we know that Paul is writing to the church, in verse 16, he said, "What? Do you not know that you are the temple of God, and that the Spirit of God dwells in you?" There he said that the church is the temple of God. What word did Paul use there for temple? He used naos, N-A-O-S. Now, I don't believe you have to be a Greek scholar to understand the Bible, but sometimes it's helpful. And this is one of those times where the word that Paul used in 2 Thessalonians for temple is the same word he used in 1 Corinthians 3:16, and he applied it in the latter passage to the church. The same thing is also done in Ephesians chapter 2, verses 19 through 21. Paul is here writing to believers that have come together to form the body of Christ. He said in verse 20 that they are being built upon the foundation of the apostles and the prophets, Jesus Christ himself being the chief cornerstone. And then in verse 21, he said, "In whom all the building, fitly framed, groweth together into a holy temple in the Lord." And so here he talks about believers growing into a temple. And guess what Greek word Paul used for temple? It is naos. So there again, Paul applied the word naos to the church and not to a literal building. In fact, this may surprise you, but every single time in the New Testament that Paul used that word naos, he always applied it without fail to the Christian church instead of a rebuilt physical building over in the Middle East. Okay, now let's go back to 2 Thessalonians chapter 2 and let's look deeper. Verse 4 again says that Antichrist would oppose and exalt himself above all that is called God or that is worshipped, so that he as God would sit in the temple, which we've seen is the word naos, and the Bible says the temple of God, showing himself that he is God. So not only is this the naos or temple, but it is the temple of God. This is going to be God's temple that Antichrist enters into. Now, I'd like you to just think about this for a moment and just follow my reasoning. In 70 AD, the Jewish temple was destroyed by the Romans, and there is no temple right now over on the Temple Mount inside Jerusalem. The only major building there is the Dome of the Rock. Just think about this for a moment. Let's just say that the Jewish people did rebuild a literal temple over there in the Middle East. I know that there are some that would like to do it, and let's say that they did it, that they were successful in their plan. If they did rebuild that temple, obviously they would restart sacrifices. Now, if they were to start those sacrifices, what would those sacrifices and that temple be saying to the Father in heaven? What kind of a statement would that be making? If you think about it, ultimately, the whole thing would really be an open denial of the Lord Jesus Christ, because when Jesus died on the cross, when he said, "It is finished," he was the great and final sacrifice. So any rebuilt temple and any reinstitution of sacrifices would be an open confession that the Jewish people do not believe that Jesus Christ was the sacrifice, that he is the Messiah, the fulfillment of prophecy. Now, think about this, friends. If a temple and sacrifices are a denial of Jesus, how could such a temple ever be properly applied by Paul to the temple of God? Friends, it would not be God's temple, because that temple would be a denial of Jesus. It could not be the temple of God. In verse 4, that Antichrist would sit in the temple of God. Now, this is interpreted by the Left Behind series and countless other prophecy interpreters to apply to a man sitting down in a physical building. Is that what Paul means, though? To sit literally means to sit in a position of authority. The Bible says that Jesus, when he went to heaven, is now seated at the right hand of the Father. The scripture says this many times, that he sat down. Now, that doesn't mean that Jesus has been literally sitting on a chair or a throne for 2,000 years so that he can't get up and go anywhere. When the Bible says that Jesus is seated, that word seated literally means seated in office, in a position of authority. When

0: President Bush was inaugurated as President of the United States, newspapers around the world refer to him as now being seated in office, in the office of president. And so when the Bible says Antichrist would sit in the temple of God, this does not mean he would sit down in a building, but it simply means that this Antichrist would sit inside the temple of God, which, as we've already seen, is the church. He would come into the church, and he would sit in a position of authority, supreme authority, which would actually be against the legitimate high priestly authority of the Lord Jesus Christ. Now, what about this idea of Antichrist opening his mouth and saying, "I am God," as the best-selling book Desecration teaches? Most people interpret 2 Thessalonians chapter 2, verse 4, as Antichrist walking into a temple and opening his mouth and literally saying, "I am God." But folks, this is really not what the text actually says. The Bible says that he, as God, would sit in the temple of God, showing himself that he is God. So, as God and showing himself. It does not say he would say, "I am God." In other words, according to this passage, some Antichrist would come in, would enter into the temple of God, which is the church. He would sit in a position of authority, which is against the authority of Jesus, in place of the authority of Jesus, and he would show himself by his actions and his claims that he himself is God, even though he won't openly say it, because that is far too obvious and undeceptive. And so let me just summarize the points that we have covered in this program. According to 2 Thessalonians chapter 2, verse 4, there will be a very subtle, self-exalting, and powerful Antichrist that will sit in a position of authority, supreme authority, which is against the authority of Jesus Christ. He will sit in the temple, naos, which applies to the church, the temple of God, which is God's church, and he will show himself that he is God by his claims and actions. In other words, this Antichrist will reveal that he himself thinks he is God through his subtle and self-exalting position of authority that he assumes inside of the temple of God, which is the Christian church. Now, in other programs of End Time Insights, I have let you know about a book that I've written called The Antichrist Chronicles, What Prophecy Teachers Aren't Telling You. It's available now, not only as a book, but also as an audio album, as a video series, and also on DVD with the Spanish track. This book and this series goes into great detail, not only about this passage, but many other verses about Antichrist. If you would like to know what the Protestant reformers taught about 2 Thessalonians chapter 2, verse 4, what Martin Luther and John Wesley and John Wycliffe and Huss and Jerome and Spurgeon and Calvin and countless others, how they interpreted this passage, you should pick up my book, because I want to tell you that those men of God in the past interpreted this verse exactly as I have. They recognized an Antichrist, not in the future that was going to enter a rebuilt Jewish temple after the rapture, as is so commonly taught, but these men of God in the past recognized a real Antichrist that had come right in to the Church of God in their own day and was ultimately usurping the legitimate authority of the Lord Jesus Christ as the only high priest and as the only savior inside of his church. There is a battle going on right now between truth and error, between right and wrong. There's a battle going on between true interpretations of prophecy and false interpretations. And it's my conviction that prophecy teachers around the country, even though they may be very sincere, they are focusing people's minds on a future rebuilt temple over in the Middle East that at present does not even exist. And as they interpret the prophecy of 2 Thessalonians 2:4, they are removing this entirely from Christianity, from you and from me, and from our relationship with Jesus. And yet, when we really understand the prophecy, friends, our relationship with the Lord Jesus Christ is vital and central to understanding this prophecy. If you would like to pick up this book, you can call or you can go on my website, which is www.endtimeinsights.com. I hope that you will join me for future programs as we go deeper into this topic of Antichrist and ultimately of Jesus Christ to prepare you for his soon return.
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2: 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Join our hosts, Gary Gibbs and John Bradshaw, speakers for the Amazing Facts Ministry, as they now open the Bible and discuss themes that affect your life today. Stay tuned, because the next 15 minutes will deepen your understanding of God's Word.
3: Hello, friends, and welcome to Bible Talk. I'm John Bradshaw. With me is Gary Gibbs, and on Bible Talk, we talk about the Bible and what the Bible has to say to us today. Gary, here's a subject for discussion, and it's a good question that a lot of people have had. We've talked before on Bible Talk where Jesus says, "If you love me, keep my commandments." Seems to be no doubt he was talking about the Ten Commandments. But when Paul was writing to the Colossians, it seems like he indicated that the law of God, and specifically as it relates to the seventh-day Sabbath, was nailed to the cross. In other words, when Jesus died, that was it. It wasn't important, and the Sabbath no longer needed to be kept.
4: John, that's a very common teaching in Christianity. They say that the Ten Commandment law was nailed to the cross, and therefore we don't need to keep the Ten Commandments. Now, we're going to look at that text today on Bible Talk in Colossians 2, verse 14. But first, I want to ask you a question. If the law was nailed to the cross, then do we need to keep any of the commandments?
3: Well, I would imagine, and I think reason demands that you accept that if one commandment is gone, they've all got to be gone. Didn't James say that the breaking of one commandment impacts all the other commandments? So it would appear that they all stand or they all fall. Is that reasonable?
4: Right. So if the law is nailed to the cross, then I can go out and I can commit adultery, I can steal, I can lie, I can commit murder even if I choose, because the law was nailed to the cross. But there are few people who will take that reasoning that far. In fact, the only commandment it seems that they really nail to the cross is the seventh-day Sabbath of the fourth commandment.
3: Well, look at that with us in Colossians chapter 2, because it talks about something being nailed to the cross, taken out of the way, and it talks too about Sabbath days. So a lot of people look at that and put two and two together and get what they think is four, but maybe it's five.
4: I can see where people do look at it that way, but if you study it carefully, you'll discover that there are actually several laws mentioned in the scripture. There's the Ten Commandment law written by the finger of God, but there's also the ceremonial law that dealt with the sacrificial system and all those type of things written by the hand of Moses.
3: You're not going to put those two laws together and say that the ceremonial law and the Ten Commandments is all just part of one great big thing?
4: No, John, because the Ten Commandment law and the ceremonial law are different in that the ceremonial law pointed us forward to Jesus. You know, the killing of lambs and sacrifices prefigured what Jesus would do on the cross. The Ten Commandment law has been in existence even before the ceremonial law and transitions all the way down through eternity, in fact.
3: So what you're going to suggest by the sounds of things is that if anything was nailed to the cross and done away with, it's the ceremonial law
4: that dealt with sacrifices and offerings.
3: But Paul wrote to the Colossians and he said it also dealt with the Sabbath.
4: Well, let's look at it, because we are going to discover that there were annual Sabbath days in connection with the ceremonial law. Let's look at Colossians 2, verse 14.
3: Okay, you read through that for us.
4: We read there, "Blotting out the handwriting of ordinances that was against us." Now, don't miss a couple things here. Number one, it's a handwriting. God wrote the Ten Commandment law with his finger. But this is a law of ordinances that is against us, written by someone's hand.
5: Well, couldn't you argue that the Ten Commandments were written with God's handwriting?
4: You could argue every point, John, if you'd like to, but take your time. Let's march through it, and we'll see what it's saying.
5: Okay? All right, sure.
4: So it's a handwriting of ordinances that was against us. We're going to let the Bible define which law written by whose hand was against us. He took it out of the way, nailing it to the cross. And then we skip down one verse to verse 16. Let no man therefore judge you. Since this law that was against us was nailed to the cross, don't let anyone judge you. Now, here's where people think this deals with the seventh-day Sabbath.
5: Because he's going to talk about Sabbath right here.
4: He's going to say, he says, don't be judged in meat, drink, or in respect of a holy day, or of new moon, now watch this, or of the Sabbath days.
5: Well, there it is, the Sabbath days. Don't let anybody judge you on the Sabbath days. And I'm going to point something out here. You're probably reading from the King James Version. I know you are. And that word days is supplied. Shouldn't even be there. So there's license to say, don't let anyone judge you on the Sabbath. There it is.
4: Yeah, actually, in the original language, it's plural for Sabbath, is it not?
5: Well, now there's going to be someone who'll argue that. So let's see, even if it wasn't plural, is there a way around this?
4: I believe that you don't really have to know the Greek language and have to look at all that to understand truth, because just read the next verse.
5: Okay, it so says, we're looking at context.
4: Verse 17 is the context, which are a shadow of things to come, but the body is of Christ.
5: Now back up here, what's the shadow? Tell us what's a shadow.
4: A shadow is something that represents the reality. So what he's going to do here is he's saying these Sabbath days, new moons, holy days, feast days, these are all shadows of things that were fulfilled in Christ.
5: I see a real danger here. If a person were to read this passage and stop at verse 16 without reading verse 17, that's when they're going to find themselves in a theological pickle. Because it's verse 17 that says these are shadows, and without that context, you're going to miss it altogether.
4: And if you chart what the text is saying, that's how you study the Bible. You first ask yourself, what does it say, before you ask yourself, what does it mean? If you chart what it's saying there is a handwriting of laws that's against us. These laws have to do with meats, drinks, holy days, new moons, and Sabbath days. They are a shadow that was fulfilled in Christ. Now let's use, John, the rest of the Bible to define these elements that we just outlined in Colossians 2. Let's go to Hebrews chapter 10,
5: okay,
4: verse 1. Here we're going to read about a law that has shadows. For the law having a shadow of good things to come. That's the same thing we just read about in Colossians 2.
5: Yeah, that's right. Sure.
4: A law of shadow pointing forward to good things to come. And not the very image of the things. Can never with those sacrifices, which they offered year by year continually, make the comers thereunto perfect. Now this law has to do with sacrifices, doesn't it?
5: That's what it says.
4: So this is talking about the sacrificial law. Now nowhere in the Ten Commandments will you read about sacrifices. Those sacrificial laws are given to us in what we call, and what the Bible calls, the law of Moses.
5: So here you've got shadows pointing forward, dealing with sacrifices and so forth. And that's just what Colossians was talking about. Meat and drink, new moons. It's true, Gary, you don't read anything about meat and drink offerings and new moons and ceremonial Sabbath days in the Ten Commandments.
4: But you do read about it in the Law of Moses. Go with me over to Deuteronomy 31, verses 24 through 26. There in Deuteronomy 31, verse 24, we read this. It came to pass when Moses had made an end of writing the words of this law in a book. Now, did you catch that, John? Who was writing?
5: Well, Moses wrote it.
4: And what do you think he wrote with?
5: Probably wrote with a pen or a quill or
4: with his hand.
5: He wrote with his hand.
4: Wrote with his hand.
5: That's right.
4: And he wrote the words of law in a book. So this is what's commonly called Moses' law. And he took these laws that God had given them, they're the ceremonial laws, and he tells the Levites, they were the priests, they were the ones in charge of the sacrificial system and the sanctuary, and he says, take this book of the law and put it in the side of the Ark of the Covenant. And that's a quote from the text here. So he says, I want you to take these ceremonial laws that I've carefully transcribed and put in this book and put them in the side of the Ark. Now, the Ark of the Covenant held the Ten Commandments. And the Ten Commandments were in the center of the ark, but they had pockets on either side of the ark. And that is where they put these ceremonial laws written by the hand of Moses.
5: Now, something I want to come back to you for clarification. You mentioned before that the ceremonial laws, the law of Moses, but you said it was given to him by God. This isn't something that Moses dreamed up or invented. This came from God also, didn't it?
4: Yes, because God was teaching them how Jesus one day would come and be the sacrifice for our sins. Now, I don't want to overlook this next part of this verse here in Deuteronomy 31. Not only was this law written by the hand of Moses and put into the side of the ark, a separate place than the Ten Commandments, Moses continues and he says there, "Put this in the side of the ark of the covenant of the Lord your God, that it may be there for a witness against thee." The very same phrase, John, that's used over in Colossians 2, 4, 14 through 16, where it says that this was a handwriting of ordinances that was against us.
5: It appears pretty clear then that in Colossians chapter 2, Paul was indeed not referring to the Ten Commandments being blotted out and nailed to anything at all, rather the ceremonial law having been done away with.
4: And these ceremonial laws dealt with feasts, with meats and drinks, and Sabbath days. Now, John, this is where a lot of people make a mistake, is they think of the seventh-day Sabbath, but it's really referring to annual Sabbaths. You know, like we have Christmas as an annual holiday. Holiday can also be pronounced holy day.
5: Mm-hmm.
4: Well, the Israelite nation, they also had annual holy days that were rest days, and that's simply what the word Sabbath means, rest day.
5: And what days were these?
4: They fell on dates, which meant they fell on different days of the week depending on how the year cycled. If you go to Leviticus 23, you'll see this. You know, in the seventh month of the year, they had two Sabbath days. One was on the 10th day of the month. The other was on the first day of the seventh month. So one might fall on a Sunday. The other might fall on a Tuesday 10 days later.
5: But these special days were known as Sabbath days.
4: They were called Sabbath days. Now, let me wrap this up here by looking at Leviticus 23, 37 and 38. Here it says, talking about the ceremonial annual Sabbath days, "These are the feasts of the Lord, which ye shall proclaim to be holy convocations," holy gatherings, "to offer an offering made by fire to the Lord, a burnt offering," notice, "a meat offering, a sacrifice, drink offerings, everything upon his day."
5: And these days were days such as what, Passover?
4: Passover, Day of Atonement, all those special days that the Jews kept and they even still keep today. Now, reading on here, it says, "These annual holidays or Sabbath days are beside the Sabbaths of the Lord," referring to the seventh-day Sabbath.
5: Distinguishing them and making them very different from the seventh-day Sabbath.
4: That's right. And these were those that were shadows. You see, Passover was a shadow. It was a type, an example of what Jesus would do for us when he died. And which day did Jesus actually die on the cross?
5: Jesus died on the
4: Passover day.
5: Passover.
4: And so the Bible says in 1 Corinthians 5:7 that Jesus is our Passover. So that's why we no longer keep the literal Passover. Jesus has become our Passover. So those were shadows of what was going to happen in Jesus' life, and that's why we don't keep the ceremonial law any longer. But the Ten Commandment law is something different, and it's in the Ten Commandment law, John, that we find, "Remember the Sabbath day to keep it holy."
5: And the benefits that accrue to a person from honoring the law.
4: And just the fact that you get to rest every week, you get to reignite your relationship with God and with one another, you're honoring the Lordship of Christ, you're recognizing that He's your Savior, having the peace and assurance that you're following God. So many benefits in following God in the Sabbath.
5: And what a great benefit it is to know too, friend, that God has asked you to follow Him and you've said, "Yes, Jesus, that's what I'll do." God has said, "This is my will," and you've said, "I'm embracing that right that in my heart. And help me to do your will, Lord Jesus Christ." We're so glad you joined us today. Join us again next time. I'm John Bradshaw with Gary Gibbs on Bible Talk.

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1: Easy to delight in God's Word when a certain fact or a certain story just strikes us as interesting. But what about days when it's life-saving? Do I delight in it then? That's our topic on this edition of Daughters of Promise. Hey, stay tuned. I'm Christine Wurtzen. Well, many days when I'm cross-referencing from one passage to another, I discover a tie-in between stories I never knew were related. And it's so cool. I'll talk about it for weeks. It's easy to delight in God's statutes on those occasions. But what about days when I'm worrying? Do I delight in His words that address my fear? When I'm nursing a grudge, do I love His words about forgiveness? You see, I can easily live like a child who loves commandments that are naturally appealing, but I will despise those that tell me to do something I don't want to do. Every single day brings a set of circumstances that challenge my love for God's ways. I will not instinctively love His word when it corrects me, when it causes me to stretch out of my comfort zone, or when it beckons me to move out of a familiar set of emotions that just aren't good for me. They may be as comfortable as my favorite old shirt and pair of jeans, but the outfit is really a set of grave clothes. Jesus calls me to come out of the tomb into resurrection life. Now that sounds inspirational and appealing until I find out how resistant I am to the light. I prefer many times to live in my tomb. Now I know this, yet they're so ingrained in this fallen nature of mine. So I must tell myself many times a day, embrace the ways of God, Christine. For Daughters of Promise, I'm Christine Wurtzen. Hey, look us up on the web at daughtersofpromise.org.
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3: You've got questions? God has answers, and they're all found in the Bible. Welcome to God's Treasure Chest. I'm Charles Mills. Let's see what's hiding in God's Word today.
4: Why do most adults always say what not to do?
3: Generally, adults do tend to dwell on the negative instead of the positive when dealing with young people. That's not exactly the way Jesus taught us to love. His Sermon on the Mount overflows with the encouraging phrase, "Blessed are." There's not one "thou shalt not" in it. Christ continually challenged sinners by telling them what they should do, not what they shouldn't do. Open God's treasure chest sometime and read Matthew 5, verses 1 through 12. It begins, "Blessed are the poor in spirit, for theirs is the kingdom of heaven." If you see a friend running onto a busy highway chasing a soccer ball, you don't say, "Excuse me, I think you'd better turn around now." No, you scream, "Stop! Don't go any further!" Negative, but effective. When God-loving adults see young people heading full steam into what they believe to be a sinful or damaging situation, they get all nervous. "Don't do that," they say. "Don't listen to such mindless music. Don't wear such revealing clothes. Don't go out with such reckless classmates. Don't ruin your health." When time allows, respectfully ask for a thorough explanation. Who knows? You just might be called blessed.
4: Ask them to explain. I'll give it a try.
3: If you'd like to learn more about God and His amazing treasure chest, write for your free kids-only Bible course. The address is Treasure Chest, P.O. Box 53055, Los Angeles, California, 90053. Discover the many answers waiting for you in God's treasure chest.
5: With men, this is impossible, but with God, all things are possible. Then answered Peter and said unto him, Behold, we have forsaken all and followed thee. What shall we have therefore? And Jesus said unto them, Verily I say unto you, that ye which have followed me, in the regeneration when the Son of Man shall sit in the throne of his glory, ye also shall sit upon 12 thrones, judging the 12 tribes of Israel. And every one that hath forsaken houses, or brethren, or sisters, or father, or mother, or wife, or children, or lands, for my name's sake, shall receive 100-fold, and shall inherit everlasting life. But many that are first shall be last, and the last shall be first.
6: A woman said to me recently, For the first 2 years of our marriage, I thought it was my husband's job to make me happy, and he thought it was my job to make him happy, and it didn't work. You know, women who get married just to find happiness are inevitably setting themselves up for disappointment. They hardly ever find what they're looking for. That's because the ultimate purpose of marriage is not to be happy, but to glorify God. The truth is that no human being can make you happy. True joy is only found in Christ. When you come to Him to meet your deepest needs, you then have the strength to fulfill the purpose of marriage, to glorify God. If that's your focus, you will experience some moments of happiness, and you'll have the ability to stay faithful even during seasons of unhappiness. Are you looking to Christ to meet your deepest needs? With Seeking Him, I'm Nancy DeMoss Wagmuth.
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8: Now a look at your morning weather on Lafayette Christian Talk Radio. Intermittent clouds today with a high near 97 and lows around 76. Partly sunny with thunderstorms tomorrow with a high of 96 and lows around 77. For your Tuesday, partly sunny with thunderstorms with a high near 98 and lows around 78. And for Wednesday, partly sunny with a high near 95 and lows around 78. That's your morning weather on Lafayette Christian Talk Radio.
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0: Our time is 5 a.m.
1: Dads, your sentinel instinct is to give clear directions, solve problems instantly, and keep the perimeter secure. But when your kids cross into the teenage years, it feels like they suddenly change the encryption codes on the communication. The dad who used to be their hero suddenly gets hit with a wall of silence, eye rolls, and one-word answers. Many fathers make the tactical mistake of pushing harder with authority when the connection starts to fray. But a durable father knows that you cannot protect a heart that you can no longer reach. To guide a high-achieving modern teenager through the pressures of anxiety, performance, and identity, we have to upgrade our communication framework from command and control to deep-rooted connection. And this is not something dads like me know how to do instinctively or intuitively. So I've brought some help to point us in the right direction, and she'll be here in just a moment, so don't go anywhere. Before we begin, if you're just as passionate as the Fatherhood Challenge about turning the hearts of fathers to their children and have a unique story, testimony, or resource to share with our podcast and radio audience, we would love to have you as a guest on our program. 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We will continue with the rest of the program.
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1: Greetings, everyone. Thank you so much for joining me and my son and co-host, Isaac.
3: Hello, everyone. Welcome to the Fatherhood Challenge.
1: Today, we are joined by Dr. Carla Katura, an elite mental performance coach, educator, and the CEO of the House of the Rise. Dr. Katura has guided over 10,000 families using her innovative RISE framework, helping parents reduce anxiety, foster true independence, and build unshakable bonds with their teenagers. She's here to give us the intel report on the teenage brain and show us exactly how to turn strained conversations into lifelong alliances. Dr. Katura, welcome to the Fatherhood Challenge.
4: Thank you so much for having me. Excited to be here.
1: All right. It's that time. So, Dr. Katura, what is your favorite dad joke?
4: Ooh, okay. So, why did the Wi-Fi and the computer break up?
1: I don't know.
3: Oh, because I had no connection.
4: Yes.
1: I didn't know you knew this one.
3: I didn't know it. I just saw it coming.
4: I love that.
1: That was awesome.
4: Yeah, great work.
3: Yeah, I don't know. That's just like the first thing that came to my mind. Like they had no connection.
1: I think this is the first time you've guessed one. Correctly.
3: It's also correctly.
4: Correctly. I love it. Oh, great job. Good brain. Quick-witted. Very quick-witted.
1: All right. You ready to get back to work?
4: Yeah, I could laugh for another half hour. It feels good, right?
1: It does, actually. Well, Dr. Katura, you've worked with thousands of families, and you often see dads run into a complete wall when their kids hit the teenage years. From a tactical standpoint, why do fathers struggle so intensely to communicate with their teens? And what's changing in that relationship dynamic?
4: Yeah. So you said it a little bit earlier in your intro. It's the protecting and the fixing. So as soon as typically a male or a dad hears from their kid, their significant other, someone at work, that just a story or something that's going on in their life, they want to fix it automatically. And sometimes that's good and it works. And sometimes the person giving the story could be Isaac, could be a wife, could be someone else, just maybe wants to be heard and doesn't want it to be. And so sometimes that's where that conflict arises and you get the rolled eyes and the annoyance and all of those things.
1: Interesting. You developed the RISE model to help families build more harmonious and high-performing relationships. Can you walk us through the core pillars of the RISE framework and how a father can use it to re-engineer how he engages with his kids?
4: Yes, absolutely. Thanks for asking. I think step one is emotional regulation. And I created the RISE model for teens, yet adults can use it as well. So I kind of goes in reverse. The E stands for emotional regulation. So, you know, if you're going to speak to your teen, your tween, your young adult, and you're already frustrated, upset from work, angry, even just, you know, a little off, that conversation isn't going to go that well. So just managing your own emotions, your own mind, you know, if you need to make sure you make it to the gym and do the things you need to do first as a teen, as well as a father. And then, so as teens learn to regulate emotionally, it builds their confidence. So they start trusting themselves more. They grow. They start seeing, oh, I actually do know how to handle myself. And then they begin to start to do hard things. So that's the R, which is resilience. So they'll try things. They bounce back quicker. They realize like it's okay to take a bit of a risk. And then the I stands for identity. So they start to really know who they are. And then they little by day step into this new identity. And before you know it, they've shifted into better, stronger, more powerful version of themselves.

0: ourselves. So that's what the four pillars stand for.
1: As you've been talking so far, I've been listening to what you've been trying to explain, but I've mostly been listening to how you're talking about all this. And I can really hear a lot of passion as you're explaining this stuff. Like, you really love what you do. So that leads me to the next question, which is, I'm really curious, how did you get into this? How did you get into writing and talking and training and coaching people on forming better connections with their teens? What made you so passionate? What's your story?
0: I was a teacher, assistant principal, professor, have a doctorate. Everything I've done is around secondary education, teens and tweens. So I honestly became a teacher and then didn't ever want to do middle school and ended up there for a decade. And then after that, high school and college. And I just kept noticing the same concerns coming across my desk that I wasn't really able to fix or help support. Kids had a lot of anxiety, overwhelm, stress. Parents were frustrated. They didn't know what else to do. They might have gotten in trouble for something. They might have just had test anxiety. Over 2 decades of working with families, you see everything. But I kept kind of, I don't know, just feeling like I wasn't fulfilling my true calling and supporting families at a deeper level. So it was very nice to maybe see them for a few minutes at my office. But with the business that I've started and through coaching, I feel like I can really help them change their behavior, help them not just in the moment make them feel better, but actually help them to dig down to their limiting beliefs and really shift their mindset and their identity. So I just kind of knew there was more for me and more that I could do to help families. So that's where the passion arose.
1: And this stuff, I'm assuming you've tried regularly in your own home and you're seeing great results with it.
0: Yeah. So, I mean, I went on a huge journey myself, obtaining coaches and kind of shifting my whole mindset, my thoughts, beliefs. And it basically was starting to use it on some students, you know, the tools that I was gathering. And I'm like, this works. And so I saw changes when I was in as a principal, I saw changes in my business. And you just see the transformation of kids over time. And they move, if they're committed to themselves, they move quickly and they can really transform and be, you know, at 14, be where I was at 40, you know, so to be able to have them give themselves that gift. I've definitely seen some huge transformations and it definitely does work. Yes. Agreed.
1: Guys have this natural thing in our DNA. Like, we can't help it. We have to fix stuff. It's our default setting. When a child brings us a problem, we have to deploy a solution like immediately. Why does the fix-it mindset often backfire with a teenager who's experiencing anxiety or high pressure? And what should we do instead?
0: Yeah. So I think that tends to start to widen the gap between you and your teen or tween. They, one, want to be heard. Two, by fixing it for them, we're really robbing them of problem-solving opportunities and can't build autonomy. And, you know, there's different studies that say how long it takes the tween or teen brain to process information, but we process it a lot faster, partially because we're older, partially because we've had the experiences before. So, you know, if Isaac comes to you with a problem and he's still processing it, it might take him a minute or two. If you step in and you give him the answer, that's nice, yet one is frustrating to him because he was trying to figure it out. Two, maybe he, you know, is just sharing. So I think a number one thing you can do is maybe pause, take a deep breath, you know, before you just respond right away, and start by validating, listening, you know, like, oh, I hear you. Or if it's an emotional thing, you know, that seems like a lot right now. You know, it sounds like you're overwhelmed, or, and then just asking a question, do you want me to help you through this? So it's kind of like pause, validate emotions, and then ask them what they're looking for, because a lot of times they might not be looking for what you think they are. And if someone's highly emotional, they the conversation kind of stops there until the emotion is addressed. And if they say, yeah, like I'm super overwhelmed right now, I just need a break. And, you know, maybe you pick up the conversation after dinner. So I think it's against, like you said, the reaction of a dad, yet that doesn't mean you're not them protecting them there for them. You're kind of just there for them how they might need you to be there for them in that moment.
1: So that makes a lot of sense, because if I'm understanding this correctly, if I just jump in there, for example, I try to fix Isaac's problem, I think I'm doing what I'm supposed to be doing as a dad, and it's in my DNA, and I'm a fixer, and Isaac's over there feeling walked all over and unheard. Does that sound right?
0: Yeah, definitely. And I mean, of course there's opportunities when, you know, he just really wants you to help, and that's fair. But you know, there's something to be said about productive struggle or consequences of, you know, like letting your kids make a decision, letting your kids, you know, wrestle with an issue for a while. And so yes, he could feel walked over, and also, yeah, you could be robbing him the opportunity to basically use his own resources and tools and things. And if he need, if you, you know, if you question him, you say, hey, do you need some more help with that? And he says, yes, then it's like green light. Right. But if he's like, I don't know right now, then maybe that's just the pause and the deep breath. And all right, we'll check back later.
1: This next question is something I see a lot, because I work with kids of all ages, teaching them piano and cello. You do a lot of work with high performing teens who feel an intense amount of stress regarding school, sports, or extracurriculars. How does a father push his kids to peak performance without making them feel like their worth is entirely tied up in their achievements?
0: Yeah, and that is a common theme, like you're saying, for kids that are musicians, you know, could be dancers, actors, sports. And what happens often a lot is they're worried to make mistakes. They kind of want to control everything. And the thing that a dad can do, because they're also wanting to please you. They want you to say, great job, good work, you know, be proud of them. So I think what the number one thing is really rewarding effort over outcome. So it might not be about they got the song on the piano perfect, yet they did a certain part better than they've ever done before. So it's about the progress. You know, or I see that you definitely spent a lot of time practicing cello this week. I can hear it in, you know, the song you just played me. So instead of it being the perfect song or the best recital or that outcome piece, it's more about, I see you and you're putting in a lot of effort and it shows. So it's having like a progress mindset versus a, you know, win or outcome mindset. So yeah, I think the first thing is the effort over the outcome would be my first step with a dad.
1: I like that, because really excellence comes from forming good habits. So rather than praising the results, praising the habits along the way makes a lot more logical sense to me, because then you want that teen to be inspired to keep doing the good habits. And there's this constant dopamine reward every time they continue a habit.
0: Yeah. And you really want to keep it fun too, because if you, so much pressure put on, kids put a lot of pressure on themselves, let alone their parents on top of that. And then the sport or the music, the musical instrument, or, you know, fill in the blank, the activity, just, you don't want it to be, you want it to stay fun. You don't want them to be upset and wanting to quit because of the pressure. You know, it could be chess, it could be anything. And I see a lot of kids either take so many things and are they even enjoying any of this, or, you know, starting, stopping, because it's just too much pressure. So, you know, it's their life, and you want it to be fun too. You know, you're a kid.
1: If a dad listening to this right now feels and realizes that he has allowed a huge emotional gap to form between himself and his teen, maybe they haven't really even had a real conversation in months, how does he execute a successful course correction to start earning back that trust?
0: Yeah, good point. I think it's all about time and prioritizing. So a lot of times, you know, people, like I worked with a dad with two sons, and mom was involved, but not, you know, people, like I worked with a,

0: a fantastic dad. He was trying, he was doing what he thought was best. I take him to the gym, all the things, right?
1: He's like, I'm present.
0: And, oh no, he's totally present.
1: I'm a
0: totally
1: present, there. I'm involved father. That's what he's thinking.
0: Yeah. And he was, and from an adult point of view, he's doing all the things, and he was, he's there. He's, you know, and we started implementing like 20 minute check-ins, or you could call it, you know, a meeting, 20 minutes a week of where his son ran what they talked about. Nobody had a phone, everything put down. It wasn't about grades. It wasn't about like the lacrosse game on Saturday. It was just like whatever his son wanted to talk about. And, you know, I kind of coached his son through different topics and what he wanted to talk about, but his dad wasn't allowed to bring up anything other than something positive. When you're eating dinner with your family, are you guys all on your phone? So setting a time aside that is just for you and your child, whether it's going for a walk, sitting in the car, whatever it is, and just kind of talking about what they want to talk about. If it's a video game that you don't love, let them talk about that. You know, just to find some common ground, have your teen know that you're there for them for something other than trying to, you know, you see their potential, you want to get them to that potential, but it's not always about that. Could it just be that we're hanging out together? And I think little by little, you sharing stories in those conversations of, kind of being vulnerable and sharing, you know, modeling for them, they start to open up and you start to hear things from them that you didn't initially expect to hear, and that you wouldn't have got when you were just talking about how all the things were wrong. So that really turned it around for that family. That was one of the strategies we worked on. And little by little, they got closer and closer and less conflict. There's still conflict. There's always going to be something, but a lot less conflict and a lot more connection.
2: I'm 11, and I know that sometimes kids my age and older just want to be left alone. Or we give our parents short answers like fine or okay. When a teen goes quiet, are they actually mad at their parents, or are they just trying to figure things out on their own?
0: It can be a lot of different things, right? So you might want to be left alone because you actually have something that's a problem. You might want to be left alone just because you're tired. You know, there could be a numerous amount of things going on. You just want to spend some time with your friends. You want to be on your phone. Yet really, could it be that, that silence is protecting you? You're protecting something inside. So it could be a numerous amount of things. And part of the reason I said 20 minutes a week is because kids at that age do want their alone time. They're navigating their own challenges, their own life. And at times they feel like, okay, well, maybe their parents don't understand what they've been through. They may want to work it out on their own. So I think it's a combination of many different things. It's really creating a safe structure to be available for them, but not to be questioning or pushing.
2: You talk a lot about teens feeling super stressed out about school and future goals. From what you've seen, what is the best thing a dad can do to help a stressed out kid calm down instead of accidentally making them feel more pressured?
0: I definitely think a lot of questioning and a lot of fixing and a lot of like leaning in is the thing that's going to kind of push them away. But it could just be like a 2 millimeter shift. Instead of correcting, just observe. Instead of reacting, you know, make sure you regulate yourself. Give them some space, let them regulate. Instead of stepping in, take a step back. So I think a lot of times we see someone we love struggling and we want to step right in, but sometimes that suffocates and we need to kind of step back, which is not in our nature as dads necessarily, or as humans per se. You see someone struggling, someone upset, someone in a place you don't love to see them. So it might be just observe, step back, and assess from there.
1: One thing I will say too is that dads often want some sort of a verbal communication going on, and they try to push it. They try to force some sort of a verbal communication to happen. I was just talking with a previous guest about this very thing, that sometimes we're scared of silence for some reason. I know sometimes, you know, I'll get home from work and I'm tired and it's been a long day and I'll check in with my oldest teacher.

0: teenage son. And sometimes, actually often, he doesn't have a whole lot to say when I get home. And we don't really push it, and we don't really need to. And there's just times I've just sat there. Mm-hmm. And we don't say anything. And eventually somebody's got to talk. And somebody does talk. And then just like that, a conversation starts to happen. Sometimes it's a question. Somebody asks a question. And then just like that, you have a conversation going. This kind of requires dads to have some emotional intelligence. So this is probably next level skill. You have to be able to sense. And I can sense. I can be in the room with him, and I know that he's just appreciating my presence. And that's all it needs to be. And it's just fine. He's just glad I'm there. And I'm glad to be around him. And that's good enough. And we're both good with that.
1: Yeah, agreed. I mean, and just because there's silence doesn't mean there's a problem. So I totally agree. You know, people hang out all the time without speaking. And that means that you both feel safe and comfortable. And that's a good thing. And reading the room, you know, it's just, it sounds like you're reading the room and you're saying, I think we're just hanging out right now like this. And at other times he might be super talkative, and then you got a great conversation going on. That emotional intelligence in reading the room is important.
2: If a teenager wants to have more independence and make their own choices, how can their dad give them that space while still keeping them safe? What does a great dad do to show his teen that he trusts them?
1: Depending on the age, there could be a lot of things specifically that the dad will show. I think you have to have that open communication, and then allowing them to safe fail. So if you're in sixth grade and you get a poor grade on a test, and you're in traditional school, you let the child handle the discussion with the teacher. If you're at home school, like you're with Isaac, it's not screaming and yelling at you because you got a poor grade. It's more of like reflecting on, well, what do you think you could have done differently? So maybe you didn't study enough. Maybe you studied the wrong material. Maybe you were super distracted, you know, going to bed late, whatever it might be, but allowing your kid to get the poor grade, or, you know, have the natural consequence of whatever the situation is. And that's like a safe fail. And then also to build more autonomy. And I think there's small things, like if your job is to take out the garbage and Isaac, let's just say, like, is there something that you don't love doing that's a chore you have to do?
2: If I had to pick one.
1: Yeah. Anything come to mind?
0: I know there's one.
2: I know there's one too. It's probably putting away and loading the dishwasher.
1: That's always a big one.
0: Again, I knew that was it.
2: It's annoying.
1: Right. And I mean, I guess dad, you know, sometimes, and I don't know if this happens with you specifically, but I'll just use you as an example. And let's say like you guys ate dinner and he's like, Isaac, I told you to do it. And he keeps kind of on you about it. And you're like, I just literally, you know, put my fork down or whatever. And it becomes an argument. But if it's kind of like Isaac, you have the your task is to load the dishwasher every night. That's just what it is. And he, you know, dad says like, you can get it done right after dinner, and then you have the rest of your night free to homework or whatever you're doing, or you can do it later, but I just need it done by 8 p.m., let's say. So for you, Isaac, it's like, oh, cool. Like I could do this later. So that might be something where you're just basically giving choice. So dad gave you the choice. So it's still your task, but he gives you the autonomy to decide if you do it at 6, right when dinner's done, or you can do it by 8. I'm not sure I care which time, Isaac, but I just know, Isaac, this has to get done. So for you, it may feel like a less of an annoying task because you're like, oh, I can do it when I want to do it. Don't love it. But, you know, so you might decide to get it right done right away. You might decide to do it later. And the thing about that is gives you choice and gives you some autonomy. And if you don't get it done, then you still have to do it, but there's some sort of natural consequence that goes along with it, whatever your parents might say, like maybe the next day you have to set the table and do the dishwasher. So I think with those kind of things that you don't love doing, and parents might get a lot of resistance with, to give your teen or tween some choice in in maybe how they want to do the task, when they want to do the task, but still going to do it.
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1: Yeah, the best thing to do is really friend me on Facebook or follow me on Instagram. 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
0: Here's what I've learned. 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For myself, my co-host Isaac, we'll see you in the next episode.
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1: One of Aesop's fables concerned a turtle who envied the ducks who swam in the pond where he lived. As he listened to them describe the wonders of the world they had seen, he was filled with a great desire to travel like they did. But being a turtle, he was unable to travel far. Finally, two ducks offered to help him. One of the ducks said, "We'll each hold an end of a stick in our mouths. You hold the stick in the middle with your mouth, and we'll carry you through the air so you can see what we see when we fly. But be quiet, or you'll be sorry." The turtle loved the idea. He took hold of the stick right in the middle, and away into the sky they went. The ducks flew up above the trees and circled around the meadow. The turtle was amazed and overjoyed at his new perspective on the world. He marveled at the flowers on the hillside and the mountains beyond. Just then a crow flew past. Astonished at the sight of a turtle flying through the air, carried by two ducks and a stick, he said, "Surely you must be the king of all turtles." The turtle was filled with pride and responded, "Yes, I am." But as he spoke, he lost his grip on the stick and fell to the ground below. The lesson of this fable? Pride can lead to a painful fall. Welcome to Scripture Pursuit. I'm Glenn Russell, your host. We're so glad you've joined us for our Bible discussion today. If you missed previous programs, you can go to scripturepursuit.wordpress.com or use the WAUS app and just look for the Scripture Pursuit podcast. We're continuing to explore the fascinating book of Daniel, and today our topic is From Pride to Humility, and we're focusing on Daniel chapter 4. Now let's meet our guests. We're glad to welcome back friend and frequent guest, Professor, Pastor, Dr. Rodney Palmer. Welcome back, Rodney.
2: Thank you, Glenn.
1: We're glad to have you here. And if I recall correctly, you have a full house these days.
2: Full house. I think the last time I was on, we were expecting a little one. He's here.
1: Update us.
2: Emerson is now 3 months old, a bundle of joy.
1: So are you getting sleep?
2: Still something to be desired.
1: All right. Well, I know the joy fills the house, even if sleep doesn't fill the nights.
2: I agree.
1: We're so happy for you. You're teaching at the Department of Religion, Andrews University. You come from a pastoral background. Where is home for you? Now, that's a tough question, so I put it to you.
2: Jamaica, and you know it's sunshine right there now. It's warm.
1: You say this in January.
2: That's right.
1: Okay, so back home in Jamaica, life's a little different.
2: Indeed.
1: Okay. Rodney, would you lead us in prayer that God will guide us in our discussion?
2: Heavenly Father, we pray for a heart of humility, and that as you work in and through us, that we'll surrender our will to you. Bless us as we go into your words now, we pray. Amen.
1: Amen. I'd like to read the first part of Daniel chapter 4, just to give some context. Now, we remember that the book of Daniel has an interesting background because it's located in what we might call a pagan world. It's outside Judaism. It's outside
2: That's right.
1: God's people. And who's this Nebuchadnezzar fellow anyway?
2: So he's the king of Babylon. And of course, he invades the land of Israel and takes captives back to Babylon.
1: Daniel's one of them, along with his friends that are mentioned in the previous chapter.
2: That's right.
1: Now, is he a worshiper of God? Or because at the end of chapter 3 in Daniel, it says in verse 28, Nebuchadnezzar said, "Blessed be the God of Shadrach, Meshach, and Abednego, who has sent his angel and delivered his servants who trusted in him," and so forth and so on. "Therefore, I make a decree, any people, nation, or language that speaks anything against the God of Shadrach, Meshach, and Abednego shall be torn limb to limb, for there is no other God who is able to deliver this way." It seems like there's some faith starting, but had it really come to faith?
2: Not there yet, but as you rightly said, the journey had started.
1: Because he doesn't say to the God of Shadrach, Meshach, Abednego, and Nebuchadnezzar.
2: No, he doesn't.
1: It's their God, but he sees this God as powerful.
2: Correct, by virtue of the experience that he had. Yeah.
1: All right, so now we come into chapter 4, and we read the following. "King Nebuchadnezzar to all peoples, nations, and languages that dwelt in the earth, peace be multiplied to you." So my first question, Rodney, is who's writing?
2: King Nebuchadnezzar here is writing to his subjects, people throughout the land.
1: So in the middle of the book of Daniel, or at least in the first part of it, we have a pagan king writing.
2: These
1: are his words.
2: That's right.
1: That's remarkable. We'll want to know more about that as we go. So he writes, "Peace be multiplied to you. It has seemed good to me to show the signs and wonders that the Most High God has wrought towards me." Now it's getting more personal. "How great are his signs, how mighty his wonders. His kingdom is an everlasting kingdom, and his dominion is from generation to generation." So that's kind of his introduction, praise to God.
2: That's right.
1: Okay.
2: And so we get the details now of, I guess, what happened.
1: This guy's a dreamer.
2: He is.
1: It's happened
2: several
1: before.
2: Times. That's right. He had the dream in Daniel chapter 2. That I'm sure you talked about.
1: With the images.
2: That's right.
1: The image, rather, in the different kingdoms.
2: Mm-hmm.
1: Daniel chapter 4, verse 4. "I, Nebuchadnezzar, was at ease in my house and prospering in my palace. I had a dream which made me afraid. As I lay in the bed, the fancies and the visions of my head alarmed me. Therefore I made a decree that all the wise men of Babylon should be brought before me, that they might make known to me the interpretation of the dream. Then the magicians, the enchanters, the Chaldeans, and the astrologers came in, and I told them the dream, but they could not make known to me its image." Rodney, something's different about this one. In chapter 2, he has a dream.
2: But he forgets it. He couldn't remember.
1: Okay. And what did the wise men say?
2: Only the secret only dwell with the gods who doesn't live with man.
1: So they're basically saying, look,
2: we don't know.
1: You can't expect us to interpret something you haven't even told us what it is.
2: It's kind of no-brainer, right?
1: Yeah. Except they're kind of biding for time, aren't they?
2: Correct.
1: You know, if someone tells you something, you can kind of make up an interpretation.
2: And just tell you, and you'll be... In fact, that was, I guess, their habit of doing that to the king.
1: Yeah. But they couldn't remember... He didn't know the dream. He couldn't tell it to them. They couldn't interpret. But in that case, he remembers the dream.
2: That's right.
1: But they still can't interpret.
2: They still can't tell him what the meaning is.
1: So they're really being exposed here.
2: And I'm sure these guys probably said, you know, the last time Daniel was able, if we tell the king something and then Daniel contradicts that, we're going to be in trouble. So they've learned, to be honest.
1: So they're between a rock and a hard place.
2: That's right.
1: They make their living out of being advisors, and they've got no...

0: No advice to give.
1: All right, so verse 8. At last Daniel came in before me. It's interesting, at last, huh? He who is named Belteshazzar, after the name of my God, and in whom the spirit of the holy gods, and in whom is the spirit of the holy gods. And I told him the dream, saying, O Belteshazzar, chief of the magicians, because I know that the spirit of the holy gods is in you and that no mystery is difficult for you, here is the dream which I saw. So could you summarize for us what is the dream that he begins to tell? And it's interesting to notice that, it says Daniel came in. It kind of implies he wasn't called here, but then it talks about his name, and mm-hmm. it's the name of my God. So there still hasn't been that conversion.
2: No.
1: But there's a sense that the Holy Spirit dwells in him, or the Spirit of the Holy Gods. So he tells him the dream. What was this dream that was so troubling?
2: So he said he saw a great tree in the dream he had, which gave shelter to all the animals and the birds, which ate its fruit. And then a watcher, a holy one, chopped down, which only left a stump, and it was bounded with a band of iron and bronze, and it was left with the beast for a period of 7 years.
1: So it's this magnificent tree.
2: Huge tree.
1: Very abundant, very fruitful, very helpful.
2: Mm-hmm.
1: As it says in the text here, a tree in the midst of the earth, its height was great. The tree grew and became strong. Its top reached to heaven. It was visible to the whole end of the earth. Its leaves were fair and its fruit abundant. It was food for all. What was in it, the beasts of the field found shade under it, and the birds of the earth dwelt in its branches,
2: all flesh
1: was fed from it. Man, this is an incredible tree. But then this tragedy
2: occurs.
1: Of some divine figure comes.
2: In verse 13 it says, I saw in the vision of my head while on my bed, and there was a watcher, a holy one, coming down from heaven, and goes down to say, chop down the tree and cut off its branches, strip off its leaves and scatter its fruit, that the beasts get out from under it.
1: I mean, it's bad enough to say cut it down, but then it's strip it and scatter it
2: everything.
1: And destroy, except you leave something. What's left?
2: So it says, nevertheless, verse 15, leave the stump and roots in the earth, bound with a band of iron and bronze. In the tender grass of the field, let it be wet with the dew of heaven, and let him graze with the beast on the grass of the earth.
1: Could you read verse 16 for us also, Daniel chapter 4?
2: Let his heart be changed from that of a man. Let him be given the heart of a beast, and let seven times pass over him.
1: So he goes on to speak of this as some kind of a sentence or a decree that's passed. But in verse 17 is, that the living may know that the Most High rules the kingdom of men and gives it to whom he wills and sets it over the lowliest of men. This dream I, King Nebuchadnezzar, saw. And then he turns to Belshazzar, or Daniel, and says, declare the interpretation, because all the wise men aren't able to do it, and you're able, for the spirit of the holy gods is in you. It's a strange dream.
2: It is.
1: Why do you think this troubles him so much?
2: Because, he doesn't know what it means.
1: But Rodney, you've had a dream that you maybe only half remembered, or you remembered some of it, but you didn't probably go for counseling over it?
2: No, but I'm thinking that in Nebuchadnezzar's case, because the last time he had one, it was so important. I'm sure he's saying, I can't make slight of any other dream I have in the future. So, for the ancients,
1: they saw dreams as a way of the gods communicating
2: with them.
1: Okay, mm-hmm. Okay. So he's thinking, this is an important message, but the email's all jumbled up. I can't understand it.
2: Somebody got to explain it for me.
1: Okay. So Daniel's put in quite a spot, isn't he?
2: That's correct.
1: He's been there before.
2: That's right.
1: And it's interesting to read verse 19. Then Daniel, whose name was Belteshazzar, was dismayed for a moment, and his thoughts alarmed him. That's an interesting statement. I mean, you're in the court of the king, and he's dismayed for a moment, and his thoughts alarmed him. What's he dismayed about? What's he thinking?
2: I'm sure he probably was saying, how will the king take the interpretation of this dream? Because there's nothing nice that he's going to hear. What's going to be his reaction?
1: Okay. And in those days, what happened to people who didn't tell good news to the king?
2: Your head would be gone. You would be killed.
1: Hmm.

0: he didn't come in and bring bad messages, evil forecasts, and so forth. The king said, Belteshazzar let the dream, and the his thoughts alarmed him. So he tells the king, don't let the interpretation alarm you. Well, if someone tells you that, Rodney, you begin to get concerned.
1: Exactly. It's preparing me for something, I'm sure.
0: And Belteshazzar says, my lord, may the dream be for those who hate you. So what's he really saying? I wish that this dream was about your enemies, not about you.
1: Not about you.
0: What does it tell you about Daniel's heart?
1: You know, Daniel was going to share the truth, but he had a gentle, a tender heart where he's saying, how is best can I put it, that he'll actually, you know, accept it.
0: You know, there could have been a tendency for Dan to feel like, I'm the faithful follower of God, I'm the true Israelite, and this guy's our oppressor. Remember,
1: he brought him to Babylon.
0: He took me captive. Yeah, he brought us here. And he's been ruling for a long time. Mm-hmm. Now he's going to finally get his due.
1: Finally.
0: There didn't seem to be any joy in Daniel's heart about this bad news.
1: There was no joy. No joy.
0: Which tells us something about witnessing, something about relationships with those who may not understand the truth that we know.
1: Correct. You know, even when you're sharing truth, you've got to share it in love. And I think this is a lesson that Daniel exemplifies here for us.
0: So there's no gloating.
1: That's right.
0: Verse 20. The tree which you saw, which grew and became strong so that its top reached to the heavens, and he describes it all. Verse 22, it is you, O king. This is almost like deja vu, because in the previous dream in chapter 2...
1: He was the head of gold.
0: Yeah, it's you, Nebuchadnezzar, the head of gold.
1: Mm-hmm.
0: But that's not the whole story.
1: Not at all.
0: All right. So in chapter 2, there had already been indication your kingdom will come to an end.
1: Correct.
0: But now it's getting more personal.
1: Mm-hmm.
0: All right. So your greatness has grown until your dominion has reached the ends of the earth. Verse 23, and whereas the king saw a watcher, a holy one, coming down from heaven, saying, hew down the tree, destroy it, except for the stump bound with iron and bronze, for seven times. And then verse 24, mm-hmm. This is the interpretation, O king. So, what's the interpretation? How would you summarize the interpretation that Daniel gives to Nebuchadnezzar about this dream?
1: So here he tells him that Nebuchadnezzar, because of your pride, you're going to actually be removed from the throne of Babylon. You'll be out in the wild with the heart of a beast, start to behave like a wild animal for 7 years.
0: Mm. It's not a very encouraging prediction here.
1: I would have loved to have seen his face when he heard that.
0: I think he probably chooses his words pretty carefully in his tone of voice. And as you said, you know, you'll be driven, Nebuchadnezzar, out from your dwelling place for seven times. We'll come back to that in a moment. Till what? Verse 26 tells us.
1: Till you know that the Most High rules in the kingdom of men and gives it to whomever he chooses.
0: So right there at the end of verse 25, we see the purpose of this.
1: Correct.
0: And it's so that you'll know that the Most High rules over the kingdoms of men. Is that just the message for ancient kings?
1: It's for every single individual who resides on planet Earth.
0: Whether the country we're in is going through elections or turmoils or whatever, it's always good to be reminded that ultimately...
1: There's one God, there's one king.
0: And he's in charge.
1: That's right.
0: Okay, so Daniel hopes that this can be the lesson that Nebuchadnezzar will learn. And he goes on to say, therefore, and this is beyond interpretation, this is now appeal. This sounds
1: That's
0: like
1: right.
0: a pastor appealing in pastoral care here. Therefore, O king, let my counsel be acceptable to you. Break off your sins by practicing righteousness and your iniquities by showing mercy to the oppressed, and there may be a lengthening of your tranquility. It's interesting. Repentance and ethics.
1: Correct.
0: Tied together here.
1: So it's... You're going to say, I'm sorry, but at the same time, God also wants to see those deliberate actions that come as a result of that repentant heart. And it's interesting that your version actually uses another word. Mine says mercy to the poor. I mean, King Nebuchadnezzar, his wealth and everything was by virtue of the people who were poor that he, you know, misused, to get his way with, and so forth.
0: So you're suggesting here from this passage, Rodney, that our vertical relationship, which here we see an expression of conversion, has to spill over
1: to the horizontal.
0: That's right. There's a lot of discussion today about justice and so forth, but a converted Christian, what must be our attitude as a Bible believer towards others in justice?
1: He has showed thee, O man, what is good, Micah 6, verse 8, to do justly, to love mercy, to walk humbly with your God. And so if we love God, then naturally it's going to spill over in our relationships with every human being.
0: That's not a political statement. That's out of the Bible.
1: Not at all. Biblically grounded.
0: All right, so showing mercy to the poor, to the oppressed, that there may be a lengthening of your peace and tranquility. So Daniel makes a strong appeal here, you know. Repent, you know. There's almost a suggestion if you'll do that, you can avoid this.
1: I picked that up, and we've seen other instances where God does that, in case like when Jonah goes to Nineveh, or when Hezekiah is told you're going to die and he repents, God as it were does not bring about the destruction anymore. And I'm sure if Nebuchadnezzar probably had repented, he wouldn't have gone through this.
0: So there's what we might call conditional prophecy.
1: That's correct.
0: You know, God is interactive, and he responds to our responses.
1: That's right.
0: As he considers those both as nations and as people. Mm-hmm. Okay, so let's press on, verse 28. So the king has gotten the news, and he's recording this story, by the way. Let's remember, he's the one who wrote it.
1: That's
0: verse
1: right.
0: 28, all this came upon King Nebuchadnezzar. At the end of 12 months, he was walking on the roof of his royal palace, and what does he say?
1: Is not this great Babylon that I have built for a royal dwelling by my mighty power and for the honor of my majesty?
0: Wow, what's the one word you'd put for that?
1: Prideful.
0: It's interesting, you know, he's looking down. By the way, later he looks up in repentance. But he's looking down here. And pride leads us to do that, to look down on other people.
1: But,
0: Rodney, wait a minute. Aren't we supposed to take satisfaction and joy in what we do? What's wrong with this? He says, is this great Babylon I have built? He had built most of it.
1: He did. But who gives us strength to gain wealth? God was the one who had given it to him. And just to back up a little bit, it says at the end of 12 months. So it would have seemed that he had 12 months in which
0: God gave him a lot of time. So he's had a warning, and he's ignored it.
1: That's right.
0: For a year.
1: That's right.
0: And then he's walking around, and he's strutting, you know.
1: Mm-hmm.
0: He's full of himself.
1: Proud peacock.
0: Yeah, yeah. Verse 31, how quickly does the judgment come?
1: While he was still speaking, gloating about his greatness, a voice fell from heaven, King Nebuchadnezzar, to you it is spoken, the kingdom has departed from you. They shall drive you from men, and your dwelling shall be with the beast of the field. They shall rest like oxen, and seven times shall pass over you until you know that the Most High rules in the kingdom of men and gives it to whomever he chooses. Again, it's repeated.
0: So immediately, what happens? He loses his mind.
1: That's right.
0: He becomes insane. What happens to his palace and his throne?
1: No longer home for him.
0: Okay. So he's driven from among men, as it says in verse 33. And, I mean, look, he becomes beyond vegetarian. He's just eating grass here. And apparently he lives outdoors, right?
1: Says his body was wet with the dew of heaven.
0: And his hair grew and his nails became like eagle's claws. Must have been a horrific sight. And what an embarrassment to all the people in the king's court.
1: I'm sure
0: it was. Where's the king? Well, he's out for a while. You know. When Nebuchadnezzar is convinced of his superiority, he becomes very inferior.
1: There you go. You nailed it.
0: There's nothing like a proud man or a proud woman being really brought down to nothing, you know.
1: Grandma would always ring it in our heads, pride goeth before a fall, a haughty spirit before destruction.
0: Now, there's something called lycanthropic insanity, which is a disease that is some medical people think he may have had.
1: Mm-hmm.
0: We don't know all the reasons or exactly what it was. It's not, this isn't a medical textbook here. So that's his condition, but let's move to how does it end? What happens? Verse 34 and following.
1: So at the end of the time, I, Nebuchadnezzar, lifted my eyes to heaven, and my understanding returned to me, and I blessed the Most High and praised and honored him who lives forever. For his dominion is an everlasting dominion, and his kingdom is from generation to generation. All the inhabitants of the earth are reputed as nothing. He does according to his will in the army of heaven and among the inhabitants of the earth. No one can restrain his hand or say to him, "What have you done?"
0: If we were to think about this story, there would be some key verses or phrases that come through.
1: Mm-hmm.
0: And one of them we noticed earlier in verse 25 and 26 there, mm-hmm. till you know that the Most High rules.
1: That's right.
0: And then the next one we would see is this not great Babylon, in verse 30,
1: mm-hmm.
0: which I have built by my mighty power and so forth. And then here in verse 34, Nebuchadnezzar, I lifted up my eyes to heaven. Interesting. I don't know if any mental picture comes to you, but here's this man who's living like a beast, groveling around on the earth,
1: mm-hmm.
0: but he lifts his eyes to heaven.
1: Only
0: he's not just looking at the sun or a bird flying by.
1: Not at all.
0: This is an expression of an existential shift. My reason returned to me. And now you just read a prayer, didn't you?
1: That's right.
0: So what's happened?
1: He's converted. Finally, you know, he was going back and forth, but now he's fully convinced of who God is after having had this experience.
0: It's interesting that it says, I blessed the Most High and praised and honored him who lives forever. You know, may I say that it's not just for pagan kings, but all of us need to look up.
1: That's right.
0: And see the God of it. Isn't that what makes us truly human? When we stop thinking that we can exist on our own or we can do it on our
1: own. That's right.
0: Daniel's prayer, by the way, there are 7 prayers in the book of Daniel. I think this is number 4, if I remember right. And it's prayed by a pagan king.
1: Look at that.
0: Yeah. Verse 36, and at that time my reason returned to me. And for the glory of my kingdom, my majesty, my splendor returned to me. My counselors and my lord sought me, and I was established in my kingdom, and still more greatness was added to me. Now I, Nebuchadnezzar, praise and extol and honor the King of heaven, for all his works are right and his ways are just, and those who walk in pride he is able to abase. What's different between the end of chapter 4 in the end of chapter 3, where he says, you're the God of Shadrach, Meshach, and Abednego.
1: His values obviously have changed, and no longer is it the God of Daniel, but it's now his God too. Becomes personal.
0: Hmm. What do we learn about God and following after him from this chapter, Rodney?
1: Well, we need to fix our eyes on Christ. Fix our eyes on God, because he's the one who is going to keep us humble. And the thing is, if we keep our eyes on God, it's the more that we're reminded of the fact that we can't do anything by ourselves.
0: He's announced that this kingdom, Babylon, will fall.
1: That's right.
0: But he cares about the people in it.
1: That's right.
0: Including a pagan king.
1: And that's the beauty about it. If we have had an encounter with Christ, we should be concerned about others who also need to get the message. And so here we see Nebuchadnezzar the king as an evangelist, as it were, preaching.
0: And it all comes to pass just as Daniel had said it would.
1: That's right.
0: So God controls nations, but how about his care for people?
1: Actually wants everyone to be saved, and he gives us opportunities as he did for Nebuchadnezzar.
0: Pretty patient.
1: Very. 2 Peter 3 verse 9 reminds us of the fact that God is not willing that any should perish, long-suffering.
0: Well, I think that's where we need to conclude on such a positive note. God does not want anyone to be lost.
1: That's right.
0: And he has made every opportunity for each one of us. Thank you so much to Rodney Palmer, our
1: Welcome.
0: Guest on this program. We'll look forward to having you back with us in a couple of programs down the road. Next time on this program, we'll continue our studies of the stories and prophecies of Daniel. So join us next time. But until then, today and every day, let's continue to pursue the God of the Scriptures.
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0: Psalm 93.
1: The Lord reigneth. He is clothed with majesty. The Lord is clothed with strength, wherewith he hath girded himself. The world also established that it cannot be moved. Thy throne is established of old. Thou art from everlasting. The

0: Lord on high is mightier than the noise of many waters, yea, than the mighty waves of the sea. Thy testimonies are very sure. Holiness becometh thine house, O Lord, forever.
1: With men this is impossible, but with God all things are possible. Then answered Peter and said unto him, Behold, we have forsaken all and followed thee. What shall we have therefore? And Jesus said unto them, Verily I say unto you, that ye which have followed me, in the regeneration when the Son of Man shall sit in the throne of his glory, ye also shall sit upon 12 thrones, judging the 12 tribes of Israel. And every one that hath forsaken houses, or brethren, or sisters, or father, or mother, or wife, or children, or lands, for my name's sake, shall receive an hundredfold, and shall inherit everlasting life. But many that are first shall be last, and the last shall be first.
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7: In a time of economic uncertainty and political uncertainty, and a time of uncertainty when you look at the weather patterns in our world, a time of uncertainty when you look at the future of our world, God is faithful. Amen. As I travel around the world, I've noticed that there is a new wind blowing in the Seventh-day Adventist Church. More and more, people are gathering together to seek God in prayer. Little prayer bands are being formed in conference offices, in union offices, in division offices, in the General Conference headquarters. In local Adventist churches, members are gathering for prayer. And in many places, the winds of spiritual revival are blowing. There has never been a revival in the history of the world that has not been bathed in and saturated in prayer. Amen. In fact, we're told by the messenger of the Lord, a revival need not be expected without prayer, because God must do something in us before he can do something through us. And God must do something to us before he can do something with the world. The problem with the preaching of the gospel is not the hardness of the hearts in the world, it's the hardness of our hearts at times, isn't it? There are many that long for the gifts of the Spirit, but God longs to give us the fruits of the Spirit. Because if the fruits of the Spirit are characterized in our lives, God will manifest the gifts of the Spirit. Tonight I want to study with you 5 essentials from the prayer life of Jesus. I want to walk through the New Testament with you and look at the prayer life of Jesus. What was Jesus' prayer life like? And what can we learn for our spiritual lives from the very prayer life of Christ? Let's pray. Father in heaven, as we open the New Testament and see the life of Jesus, as we understand more deeply his prayer life, I pray that you would enable us tonight to drink from that heavenly stream, that we would be fed with the bread of life, that we would hear the Spirit of God speaking to our hearts. This is no time for an apathetic, complacent Laodicean spiritual experience. This is no time merely to believe with our head, but not be committed in our hearts. This is no time for formal academic religion. This is a time for heart-agonizing, heart-throbbing prayer. This is a time to be on our knees seeking God. It's a time to open our hearts to be filled with the Holy Spirit. It's a time for a genuine, authentic experience with the living Christ. And so I pray thee that you would come and touch our hearts, that you'd open our eyes, that you'd help us to hear the voice of Jesus speaking to us tonight, drawing us closer to his side. We thank you that you're going to be here with all of your power in Christ's name. Amen. Amen. A number of years ago, I was invited to hold a major evangelistic meeting in Port Moresby, Papua New Guinea. Just before we got there, the government made a decision to sell off a lot of their land to multinational corporations. The university students recognized that if that happened, that they would lose their natural resources, and the country in years to come would be impoverished. So the students marched by the hundreds in the streets of Port Moresby, the capital city. The police overreacted. They shot into the crowd. And as they did, seven students were killed. The students rioted. The dissident elements of society joined these students, and they rioted as well. Cars were burned. The plate glass windows of shops were broken. And throughout that city, there was rioting, revolution, devastation. The government, in an attempt to control it, put a curfew on the city. Nothing moved from 7 o'clock at night till 7 o'clock in the morning. Now, that posed a real problem for us. I arrived in Port Moresby on a Monday, and the curfew was still on. And we were told that we would not be able to have our meetings unless the curfew lifted. We organized 1,000 people to pray. 1,000 prayer warriors. They prayed morning, noon, and night. And if you've ever been to Papua New Guinea, these folk know how to pray. They do not simply say their prayers, they pray. And I've met with them, 50, 100, in a small room where it was so crowded you couldn't even stand up, on our knees praying and seeking God and listening to the agony of their hearts. Oh God, move upon the government officials. Oh God, move upon Parliament. Monday curfew, Tuesday curfew, Wednesday curfew, Thursday curfew. But on Thursday, we told our staff, go set up the stadium. There's nothing against setting up the stadium in the daytime. Set it up. We can't preach at night, but Thursday, set it up by faith. We went to bed Thursday night with the curfew. Woke up Friday morning, and the first thing I did after praying was ran to the little kiosk to buy a newspaper. This newspaper today is one of my most treasured possessions. My wife and I keep this as a keepsake of what God can do. Headlines of the newspaper. Parliament meets until 2 a.m. in the morning. Curfew lifted so Seventh-day Adventists can have their meeting. Subtitle. The entire nation is invited to the Sir John Guy Stadium tonight to hear the Prime Minister speak on the state of the nation. Then the Prime Minister will introduce American evangelist Mark Finley, who will speak a message of peace to this nation. The entire nation is to come. That night, 100,000 people by count came to the stadium.
5: What is the largest stadium in Chicago? Soldiers Field. How many that place seat? 60, 70,000? That's too small. 100,000 people came to the stadium. The prime minister of the nation introduced me that night. The message was taken by television. It's estimated that in that country, 2.5 million people listened to the message. And every night they came, 100,000 people. In the first appeal, 10,000 people came forward for baptism. When God's people are on their knees praying, something happens that does not happen when we do not pray. You say, I don't understand all that. You don't have to understand it. Just pray. Amen. In the controversy between good and evil, there are ground rules. And one of those ground rules is this: God will never violate our freedom of choice. Now, God is doing everything he can for your son or your daughter who doesn't know Christ before you pray. He's doing everything he can for your husband or wife who doesn't know Christ before you pray. But God is limited. He is limited by their freedom of choice. But when we pray, God looks at the devil and he says, I respect that Christian's freedom of choice, and I will pour out the river of water of life through them, and they will be a conduit of blessing. And God does for us when we pray things that don't happen when we don't pray. You say, I don't fully understand all that. Don't worry about what you don't understand. Let's suppose here's a cornologist. You know what a cornologist is? He got his PhD studying one kernel of corn. So he's a cornologist. He's over here at the University of Illinois. He knows every single thing about that kernel of corn. He knows every vitamin. He knows there's lysine and niacin. He knows everything about that kernel. The foremost authority on corn in the world. There's nobody greater than him in the whole world on corn. He's written his PhD dissertation on the 13th kernel from the bottom up, in my imagination. Now, I have a question for you. Here's a man living in the jungles of Brazil that doesn't know anything about corn. Nothing. Doesn't know one vitamin, one mineral. The man possibly can't even read. But his wife cooks him a kernel of corn. And on one summer day, the cornologist in his backyard eats a kernel of corn at the same time that the guy in Brazil who can't read and is illiterate, doesn't know anything about corn, eats his kernel. Who gets the most vitamins and minerals? Who gets the most vitamins and minerals? You don't need to know everything to appreciate the something you don't know everything about. You don't need to know everything about something to appreciate the something you don't know everything about. Don't try to figure out the ins and outs, the whys and wherefores about prayer. Simply believe by faith that God hears. Take your Bible, please. Five essentials from the prayer life of Jesus. Five essentials from the prayer life of Jesus that can transform your prayer life. Five essentials from the prayer life of Jesus that can enable you to have a vibrant, fresh, new relationship with God in prayer. Every revival in history has been bathed in prayer. Every biblical revival has been bathed in prayer. Where there is revival, a renewal of spiritual life, somebody is praying. Mark the first chapter, the 35th verse. Mark chapter 1, verse 35. Now in the morning, having risen a long while before daylight, he went and departed to a solitary place, and there he prayed. Jesus had a time to pray. Jesus had a time to pray. Mark it down.
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5: Jesus had a time to pray. Mark it down. Principle number one in Jesus' prayer life. Jesus had a time set aside to pray for communion and fellowship with the Father. And nothing separated Jesus from his Father during that prayer time. These times of unbroken communication with the Father were times that Jesus set apart. He was not too busy to pray, not too active to pray. Take your Bible and look at a second vision here of Jesus' time in praying. Luke, the 5th chapter. Dr. Luke describes Jesus' prayer life more times than any other Bible writer. Luke, the 5th chapter. Again, we notice that Jesus had a time to pray. Luke chapter 5, verse 16. So he himself often withdrew into the wilderness and there prayed. Jesus' prayer life was not spasmodic. It was not off again and on again. He didn't pray on Monday and not pray on Tuesday and Wednesday. Jesus often had times alone. Every morning he had time set apart. Before he faced the multitude, he went to the mountain. Before Jesus went to the crowds, he went to the Father. Jesus could stand before kings because he knelt before the King of the universe. He could face earthly judges because he had come to the judge of all mankind. Jesus was empowered in those moments that he prayed. And if Christ, the Son of God, had time set aside to pray, can we do any less? Luke, the 9th chapter. Again, the Gospel of Luke records these alone times that Jesus had with the Father. Times that he set apart to be alone. Times that when every earthly voice was hushed and every human voice stilled, that he could listen to the voice of God. We live in a society of noise, and it's hard to get away from the noise, hard to get away from the clamor and the chatter. People talk to me about labor-saving devices, and they say to me, Pastor Mark, here's a cell phone. This cell phone can do everything you need. This cell phone, you can talk to people on it. This cell phone, you can get a message on it. This cell phone, you can get your computer data on it. This cell phone has maps on it. Take this with you and you'll have everything you need. The problem is, when they send me 40 or 50 emails a day, when they send me text message after text message, when I fly on the airplane for 2 hours and I look on this little thing and I find out that I have 12 new phone calls that I have to answer, it's difficult to get away from people today. In the busyness of our society, it's hard to be alone. You know, in the late 1800s, a European visited America and he came back to Europe, and one of his friends said to him,

Tired, and you wonder how you ever found time to work. In the hectic strain of life, Jesus calls us to quietness. Do you have a time to pray? A time that is set apart for you in God. Now, I have people say to me, Pastor Mark, I just pray all the time. That's like a person saying, I eat all the time. Yeah, and you look like it too. If you eat all the time, what are you eating? Potato chips and Hershey bars and Hostess Twinkies. If you eat all the time, what's happening? Usually, you're eating a junk food diet that doesn't provide adequate vitamins and minerals for the diet, right? Certainly, God says pray without ceasing, be in an attitude of prayer. But if all you're doing through the day is darting 19-second prayers to God, you will not have the experience with Jesus to live through the crisis at the close of this earth's history. Jesus set aside a time to pray, a time that he would be alone with God, a time that he could listen to God's voice speaking to his heart. Do you have a time to pray? A time that nothing interrupts, a time alone with God. The second thing we notice about Jesus' prayer life is this. You find it in the text in Mark chapter 1. So back to Mark chapter 1. Jesus had a time to pray. A time that nothing interrupted. A time to spend alone time with God. A time that he could be spiritually nourished by the Father. A time the Spirit could speak to his heart. A time that he could receive strength from the Almighty. A time that he could receive wisdom from the Almighty. Mark chapter 1, we look there again at verse 35. Now in the morning, having risen a great while before daylight, he went out and departed to a solitary place, and there he prayed. Jesus not only had a time to pray, Jesus had a place to pray. Jesus often went to the Garden of Gethsemane. And there in Gethsemane, he knelt and he prayed. That was his prayer place, neath the olive trees. When Jesus wasn't in Jerusalem, he often went out into the fields of the Galilee, and there he prayed. Do you have a place to pray? A place that you've set aside? Often in the morning, my wife is up and out. We now live in the state of Virginia. And my wife, Ernestine, or as you know, Ernestine, is out walking the trails. And she has her place to pray on those trails alone in the morning. My prayer place is in my study. There's an old blue chair, and I kneel by that each morning in my study, and I say, God, take me today. God, give me wisdom today. God, help me as we have to make critical decisions in the General Conference office today. Lord, I don't know what to do. Those decisions are so complex. You look at one side of the question, then you look at another side of the question. Lord, I need wisdom from you today. Lord, today, give me strength. Today, there'll be temptations. There, at my prayer time, there, in my prayer place, I seek God. You know, I was not brought up in a Seventh-day Adventist home. My father was a Protestant. My mother was a Catholic. I never saw them argue once over religion. When my father married my mother, the priest said, yes, I will marry you, but not in the Catholic Church. You got to be married in the rectory. And I'll only marry you, he said to my father, to this Catholic woman, if you promise when you're married that when you have children, you'll bring them up Catholic. My father wasn't an Adventist, so he made that promise. Later on, my dad became a Seventh-day Adventist. My mom was a Catholic. And I can remember so distinctly in my mind, on Friday nights, I would come home and watch the late show. I'd be out playing basketball on Friday nights. Sports were my God in those years. And come back from playing basketball and I'd watch the late show. I'd watch Frankenstein and Alfred Hitchcock. Any of you remember those movies? These were the days of black and white television. And the thing would be so snowy. And I'd be in front of that screen, you know, watching. Friday night, 11 o'clock, and I'd look through the crack in the door. And there was Dad, kneeling down by an old black and white chair. We didn't have much money. Stuffing coming out of that chair, old vinyl chair. I can see it in my mind now. Look through that light, and there was Dad praying, 11 o'clock Friday night. Dear Jesus, bless my boy.
Jesus.

0: Jesus, he doesn't know you. Jesus, bless him. Surround him with your love. Surround him with your grace. Somehow open his heart and mind. And the Lord began to work on my heart. Dad shared Jesus' love with me and ultimately led me into the Adventist church. Dad had a place to pray. Do you have a sacred place? A place where God comes down. A place that you can look back at and say, that's where God visited me. That's where God spoke to me. By that chair, God strengthened me. God gave me wisdom. God impressed my mind. Jesus had a what? Time to pray. Jesus had a what? A place to pray. I am not talking about a candy cotton religious experience that is sweet in your mouth but provides you with no spiritual nourishment. I'm talking about knowing God. Knowing him in the depth of your being. Knowing him with every fabric of your being. Knowing him deep within your heart. Knowing him in your mind. Setting aside time to pray. Setting aside a place to pray. Now, there's a third thing about Jesus' prayer life that may surprise you. Secret prayer is not necessarily silent prayer. Jesus prayed aloud. Now, don't misunderstand me. There are times that praying out loud might be inappropriate. If you are a computer expert working over here at IBM, and you're working with all secular people, and there's a snafu with the computer system, and you get down on your knees in the middle of the office and begin praying out loud, well, maybe a lot wiser to pray silently at that point. There is never a time that it's inappropriate to pray silently. But if you want a vibrant experience with God, a time to pray, a place to pray, praying aloud. Let's look at Jesus' prayer life. Matthew, the 26th chapter. Matthew, the 26th chapter. Matthew 26, verse 39. Matthew 26, verse 39. He went a little farther. This is Jesus. He has his time to pray. This is Jesus. He has his place to pray. Matthew 26, 39. And he went a little farther and fell on his face and prayed, thinking.
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0: Hi, I'm Jonathan Guerrero, the producer and host of The Fatherhood Challenge. Psychologist Dr. Mark Brady said that our children's brains are always unconsciously asking us what he calls the big question. 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
2: This is It Is Written. I'm John Bradshaw. Thanks for joining me. It's a slice of paradise, really. Just 35 minutes by plane from Miami, Florida, is Nassau, the capital city of the Commonwealth of the Bahamas. The Bahamas is made up of more than 700 islands and islets, starting east of Florida and stretching down to north of Cuba and along almost to Turks and Caicos, north of Haiti. Tourism rules in the Bahamas, and it's easy to see why. What's not to love? The weather here is as close to perfect as you could possibly want. Average annual high temperature, 84 Fahrenheit, that's 29 Celsius. Average annual low, 21 Celsius, 70 Fahrenheit. There are 30 or so inhabited islands in the Bahamas, a number of privately held islands in addition. Nassau is on New Providence Island, which would fit inside Rhode Island 15 times. It was here in the Bahamas in 1492 that Christopher Columbus first landed in the free world. He landed at an island that became known as San Salvador. Some believe it's the same San Salvador that exists today. Others believe otherwise. 400,000 people live in the Bahamas, 70% of them in Nassau. And as beautiful as it is, it's a place with a colorful past. 300 or so years ago, in the early 1700s, the Bahamas was a haven for pirates. Men like John Rackham operated out of New Providence Island. They called him Calico Jack, owing to the colorful clothing that he wore. He ended up being hanged. He was associated with a couple of female pirates. Female pirates were rare in the Caribbean. Anne Bonny and Mary Read were ruthless. The pirate Henry Jennings was based in the Bahamas. In 1715, 11 of the 12 ships that made up a Spanish treasure fleet were lost in a hurricane near what's known today as Vero Beach, Florida. Jennings had been a privateer, essentially a legal pirate, and he attacked the salvage ships and made off with a lot of wealth. Jennings based himself here in Nassau. He teamed up with another pirate, another former privateer, a man named Benjamin Hornigold. Hornigold actually retired from piracy, which is something not every pirate did. But before he retired, he took an aspiring young pirate under his wing, a man named Edward Teach. Teach was born in England, maybe in Bristol. He worked on ships and eventually became a privateer. Teach, if that was his actual name, became a pirate during what was known as the Golden Age of Piracy. And he was known as Blackbeard. The Bahamas was perfect for pirates owing to its proximity to the shipping lanes of the Atlantic. And it was here that Blackbeard created a legend. It's not that Blackbeard was the deadliest or the most prolific pirate that ever sailed, but he knew how to strike fear into men. He called himself Blackbeard after his big black beard, which he braided with ribbons and then somehow set matches or cloth or fuses in that he would set alight, making it look like his beard was on fire. Blackbeard terrorized people. Some sailors said they believed Blackbeard was the devil himself. Near Martinique in the Eastern Caribbean, Blackbeard seized a French ship, La Concorde, which he renamed Queen Anne's Revenge. Now, as long as his victims didn't put up a fight, Blackbeard didn't kill or maim them. But if they resisted, not good. He even defeated a royal naval vessel. He was quite a sailor. A pirate ship's flag would often contain a depiction of an hourglass, the inference being that a pirate's life was short. Blackbeard died while still a young man, aged somewhere between 35 and 40. He was killed by authorities in North Carolina. His severed head was placed on a pike and publicly displayed as a warning to other would-be pirates. In 1996, the remains of Blackbeard's ship, the Queen Anne's Revenge, were found just off the Carolina coast. So what does it take to be a pirate? You know, today pirates are kind of romanticized, and the fact is they were thieves, murderers. Pirates were terrorists. 14 of the 16 men apprehended when Blackbeard was taken were transported to Williamsburg, Virginia, and hanged. They were tough times. Modern piracy is still a major maritime problem that costs lives as well as billions of dollars a year in losses. The waters off the coast of Somalia have seen a lot of piracy in modern times. The Strait of Malacca, dividing Singapore and Malaysia from Indonesia, continues to be a piracy hotspot. Although it happens less than it did a few years ago, people are still killed or taken hostage by pirates. Some hostages are held for years. Ships are still seized. This isn't a game. Pirates were a law unto themselves. They had no regard for the rights or the safety or the welfare of others. They took what they wanted, when they wanted, and how they wanted. You know, we still see lawlessness today. We see it in the streets where people rob and assault and murder. Do we see lawlessness in business? 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Thursday, August the 5th, 2010 was not a happy day for 33 men. When a collapse in a mine in Chile buried them 2,300 feet below ground. No matter how much they tried to escape, there was no way out. Rescue would have to come from above. On the outskirts of the San Jose mine, over 2,500 people gathered. And with each failed rescue attempt, despair increased. And families gathered together to pray for a miracle. From the Atacama Desert comes a story of tragedy, a story of uncertainty, yet a story of courage, hope, and ultimately, a story of salvation. Wait on the Lord, and the miracle will come.
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2: Nassau on New Providence Island in the Bahamas was home to a lot of pirates in the early 1700s during what's now referred to as the Golden Age of Piracy. At that same time, Ben Franklin was just a boy. Johann Sebastian Bach was composing beautiful music in Europe. And George Washington wouldn't be born for about 15 more years. Blackbeard sailed these waters. This pirate of the Caribbean and of the Atlantic called this place home for about 2 years. During that time, he terrorized a lot of people. Pirates lived, or live, outside the law. They are lawless. You have to be lawless to pursue an ocean vessel, forcibly board it, take what you want, and then take hostages or simply kill people. Lawlessness. But what's really astonishing is that we find lawlessness in the church. Let me explain. Britain's Telegraph newspaper reported that just 6 of the 10 commandments are important to British Christians today. The paper said most Christians in Britain believe that 4 of the commandments are not important principles to live by. So which ones made the grade? Honour thy father and thy mother? That commandment is one the people want to keep. Murder? Still wrong. Adultery? Still morally unacceptable. Stealing? Let's keep that commandment. Lying? People don't want lying. That commandment remains. And interestingly enough, coveting? Still considered taboo. But the majority of British Christians who responded to this poll said that the first 4 commandments are principles that we can do without, principles that we don't need to live by today. So what are these 4 old hat commandments that just don't relate to life anymore? Well, let's look at them. The first one, Exodus 20, verse 3, where the Bible says, "You shall have no other gods before me." Apparently not relevant today. Now keep in mind, this is in the land of George Whitefield, John Wesley, William Tyndale, believers saying, we don't need this anymore. Second commandment, Exodus 20 and verse 4. You shall not make for yourself a carved image, any likeness of anything that is in heaven above, or that is in the earth beneath, or that is in the water under the earth. You shall not bow down to them nor serve them. Apparently, that's something that we can live without, along with the third commandment. Look at that with me, Exodus 20 and verse 7. You shall not take the name of the Lord your God in vain, for the Lord will not hold him guiltless who takes his name in vain. Apparently, that's something that we can do without. Now, there's one more. Remember, believers in Britain have said that this is something we don't need to live by today. Look at it with me, Exodus 20, verses 8 through 11. Remember the Sabbath day to keep it holy. 6 days you shall labor and do all your work, but the seventh day is the Sabbath of the Lord your God. In it you shall do no work, you nor your son nor your daughter, nor your male servant nor your female servant, nor your cattle, nor your stranger who is within your gates. For in 6 days the Lord made the heavens and the earth, the sea, and all that in them is, and rested the seventh day. Therefore, the Lord blessed the Sabbath day and hallowed it. So how would that look, having other gods before God? Well, it makes the Bible a nonsense. You can not love God with your whole heart, soul, mind, and strength, and have another god before God. Okay, for believers to bow down and worship graven images? That doesn't even make sense. This is where you need a rolling your eyes emoji. Don't take the name of the Lord in vain. Evidently, that doesn't matter anymore. You know what's interesting about this? Is that the commandments that are still important are the ones that deal with what other people do to you. But when it comes to disrespecting God, evidently, that just doesn't matter so much. Fourth one. Remember the Sabbath day to keep it holy. You'd really let that go in today's pressure cooker world? Jesus said in Mark 2:27, the Sabbath was made for man. Isaiah said, don't trample on God's holy day in Isaiah 58. And over and above all of that, Jesus said in John 14:15, if you love me, keep my commandments. 1 John 3:4 says that sin is the transgression of the law. Many translations express that as, sin is lawlessness. Now, let's not make the mistake of thinking that this is just a British thing. Some years ago, Reuters reported that Americans were more familiar with the ingredients of a Big Mac than they were with the Ten Commandments. For example, more people could recall that a Big Mac contained 2 all-beef patties than knew there was a commandment that said, thou shalt not kill. Fewer people were able to recall, honor thy father and thy mother, than knew that a Big Mac contained a pickle. More people could remember Bobby and Peter from the Brady Bunch than knew that there was a remember the Sabbath day to keep it holy. Now, admittedly, this was not a survey of just Christians. But still, years before he became known for his run for the U.S. Senate, Roy Moore was a circuit court judge in the state of Alabama. He hung the Ten Commandments on the wall of his courthouse. It sparked controversy. Later, as Chief Justice of the Supreme Court in the state of Alabama, Moore had a 5,000-pound granite monument of the Ten Commandments moved into the Supreme Court building. Now, that was controversial as well. It was eventually ruled that that monument had to go. Moore went as well, but not before thousands of people demonstrated in support of that monument of the Ten Commandments. At that demonstration, one man shouted at the top of his voice, "Get your hands off our God." So it's interesting. We seem to have this very two-faced relationship with the Ten Commandments. On the one hand, we acknowledge they were given by God, but on the other hand, masses of people, including many Christians, aren't sure they really need to be kept. So which is it? Now, if the answer is that the Ten Commandments ought to be kept, then that gives rise to another really important question. I'll have that in just a moment. It may seem that integrity is in short supply, but it does not need to be in short supply in your life. 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Thanks for joining me on It Is Written. I'm in the Bahamas. Once upon a time, a haven for pirates. Not good people, pirates. They were thieves, killers, mercenaries. They were outlaws, not cartoon characters, not caricatures. They were lawless. In the 1900s, the Bahamas was a haven for freed slaves. The Royal Navy resettled here thousands of slaves who'd been liberated from slave ships. American slaves and black Seminoles escaped here from Florida. And slaves on board U.S. domestic ships, which had sheltered here in the Bahamas owing to bad weather, were freed here as well. These are actual ruins of homes of former slaves. Slavery was lawlessness. And lawlessness challenges the church. Antinomianism teaches that because of grace, because we are saved by grace through faith in Jesus Christ, we then therefore do not need to obey the law of God, which is madness, of course. There's a world of difference between what happens in a person's life in coming to salvation and then what takes place in a person's life once that person has received salvation. Now, it is true. We are saved one way, by grace alone, through faith alone, in Christ alone. That's right. And that is a wonderful truth. There is nothing that you can do to earn salvation. It is a gift given you from God. You accept it. You rejoice in it. You believe that Jesus died for you and that through the death of Jesus Christ, your sins are forgiven. But once a person comes to faith in God, once God enters a person's life and that faith journey continues, well, what does that look like? David told us in Psalm 40 and verse 8 when he said, "I delight to do your will, O my God. Your law is in my heart." The question isn't, should we live with or without reference to the Ten Commandments? The answer to that question is obvious. The bigger question is, how do you keep the Ten Commandments? You know, when Jesus said, "If you love me, keep my commandments," he was not saying, "If you love me, then prove it by going ahead and keeping the Ten Commandments." No, what Jesus was saying was, "If you love me, then you will keep the Ten Commandments, because that's what happens when I dwell in you." When your heart is given to God, obedience becomes an inevitability. Now, I recognize that statements like that, obedience being an inevitability, can be cold comfort to some people. If you're stuck in sin, if you're going backwards instead of forwards, if you're not progressing spiritually, those are difficult words. The battle is real. Undoubtedly, you've experienced it. You might be caught in the middle of it now. So, let's consider what Paul wrote to the Romans, chapter 7, verse 14. "For we know that the law is spiritual, but I am carnal, sold under sin." Carnal, fleshly, like the Spanish word for meat, carne. Paul says, "I am carnal." So why is that a problem? He explains in Romans 8, verse 7, "Because the carnal mind is enmity against God, for it is not subject to the law of God, neither indeed can be." You notice that? Paul says, "I am carnal," like Blackbeard or Calico Jack, lawless. Paul goes on, "For what I am doing, I do not understand. For what I will to do, that I do not practice. But what I hate, that I do. For I know that in me, that is in my flesh, nothing good dwells. For to will is present with me, but how to perform what is good, I do not find. For the good that I will to do, I do not do. But the evil I will not to do, that I practice. O wretched man that I am, who will deliver me from this body of death?" Can you see yourself in that picture? Unable to do the things that you really want to do? Doing the things that you know you should not? See yourself in that picture? Somebody upsets you. You know you shouldn't retaliate in a negative way, but you do it anyway. You know you shouldn't claim that deduction on your taxes, but you claim it anyway. You're in a relationship that you know you shouldn't be in. Seems like it's impossible for you to get out. You feel hatred towards somebody and you know you should feel otherwise, but it's like you're stuck there and there's nothing you can do to shake off these things that you don't even want to be doing. So what do you do? Wouldn't it be something if Romans chapter 7 ended with Paul's desperate cry, "Who shall deliver me from this body of death?" I am extremely glad that it does not. That Paul answers that question in the next verse, Romans 7:25, where he says, "I thank God through Jesus Christ my Lord." You want a way out of lawlessness? Jesus is that way out. You want a way out of slavery to the old life? Jesus is that way. And when he comes into your life, gives you a new heart, new impulses, new desires, then you can say with Paul in the very next verse, Romans 8 and verse 1, "There is therefore now no condemnation to them who are in Christ Jesus, who walk not after the flesh, but after the so good thing in him, that he is carnal, that he's not subject to the law of God." Moments later, "There is now no condemnation." Now here's how you can have that experience. Accept Jesus Christ into your life. Tell God you want to live for him and that you need him to do it in your life because you can't do it yourself. It'll change your life. And if you're already a believer, but you're not experiencing God's power, this is for you as well. Get God's word into your mind and it'll mold you and it will shape you. You'll have a new mind. Spend a little less time with Netflix, a little less time on the internet, and more time with God. You can't possibly love a God that you don't know. And the more you know God, the more you're going to want to know God. Take time to pray. Talk to God. That's where the power is. You want to connect with God. It's so important that you do. Take time to talk with God every day, morning and evening. and as you go about your day. You know how a doctor is going to advise a patient that he or she needs to make changes? Stop smoking, stop drinking, cut down sugar, cut down fat, cut red meat. You know how that goes. God does the same to us in our personal and in our spiritual lives. He says, there might be some people you need to cut out of your life. Stop associating with because they're dragging you down. There might be some places that you just don't want to go anymore. Stop frequenting the bars and the clubs. There might be some channels that you need to change or some websites that you don't want to visit any longer. There might be changes that need to be made. And when you make those changes, you prevent Satan from taking your heart off in another direction, and you reserve your heart for God and for the influences of God. Now, where's the power for that going to come from? It's going to come from God. Philippians 4 and verse 13.

0: Is, I can do all things through Christ who strengthens me. And that's the truth. You see, there is a battle raging. And it's a battle against self. God calls you, but your selfish self demands expression. God calls you, but your selfish self wants to do its own thing. God calls you and you chafe against that. You say, no, but I want to go my own direction. But when you surrender to God, when you allow God to take your heart, you allow God to make you a new person. Paul said, if anyone is in Christ, that person is a new creature, a new creature. Old things are passed away. All things are become new. So how is it with you? Would you let God make you new, all new? When God has your heart, He'll change you. You'll start to love the things God loves. You'll look at life a whole new way. You'll begin to live as a child of God. Now, Father in heaven, we thank you that there is a power greater than the power of our selfish selves. There is a pirate within each one of us. We are lawless outside of the power of God. So I pray that you would take our hearts and make them yours. Let Jesus, through your Holy Spirit, dwell in us. I pray that you would subdue that selfish self that wants to go its own way and guide us in the way that leads to the cross and that leads to eternal life. We thank you today that you love us so much that you gave Jesus to die for us, that through faith in him, we might be made new, that we might love what you love, and that our lives would merely be the outworking of your will, and that your principles, even your commandments, would be carried out in our lives. Change our hearts, make us yours. We thank you today, for we claim you, we praise you. In Jesus' name, amen. Thank you so much for joining me today in the Bahamas. I'm looking forward to seeing you again next time. Until then, remember, it is written, man shall not live by bread alone, but by every word that proceeds from the mouth of God.
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5: God be merciful unto us and bless us and cause his face to shine upon us. Selah. That thy way may be known upon earth, thy saving health among all nations. Let the people praise thee, O God. Let all the people praise thee. Oh, let the nations be glad and sing for joy. For thou shalt judge the people righteously and govern the nations upon earth. Selah. Let the people praise thee, O God. Let all the people praise thee. Then shall the earth yield her increase, and God, even our own God, shall bless us. God shall bless us, and all the ends of the earth shall fear him.
4: Jesus answered and said unto him, Verily, verily, I say unto thee, except a man be born again, he cannot see the kingdom of God.
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10: Now a look at your morning weather on Lafayette Christian Talk Radio. Intermittent clouds today with a high near 97 and lows around 76. Partly sunny with thunderstorms tomorrow with a high of 96 and lows around 77. For your Tuesday, partly sunny with thunderstorms with a high near 98 and lows around 78. And for Wednesday, partly sunny with a high near 95 and lows around 78. That's your morning weather on Lafayette Christian Talk Radio.
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15: Hello, listening friends. Would you like to hear an amazing fact? Perhaps you remember the Jetsons. Yes, that 60s cartoon series about a space-age family that lives in the future. They had robots, and they cruised around in flying cars. Well, it looks like the future has caught up with fiction. Swedish company Jetson Aero has built what it says is the first commercially available personal flying car. The company says it hopes the vehicles will be able to replace traditional cars in the future. The carbon fiber and aluminum vehicle looks like a big drone, can carry a 200-pound man up to 63 miles an hour, but it only has a flying time of about 20 minutes. That'll no doubt improve over time as battery technology advances. So, now, for about $100,000, you can purchase your own flying car without a pilot's license. I don't know, Pastor Ross, that sounds pretty interesting, but you sure wouldn't want the battery to die on you when you're at about 10,000 feet.
16: That's right, Pastor Doug. It sure would be nice to be able to get into your drone and fly to wherever you need to go.
15: Especially when traffic's bad.
16: That's right. You wonder what the traffic in the air is going to be like in a few years if that keeps moving forward. But you know, the idea of flying has always been something that's fascinated people. You look at the birds and how they can fly. And of course, you've flown many a time in your plane and then also commercial flying. But there's something special about just breaking gravity and being able to soar in the air. And of course, we even find the Bible speaking about a time when the redeemed will fly.
15: That's right. There's not a lot of verses, but there's a few that explain we will be able to fly like angels do. One is in Isaiah 40, verse 31. But those who wait upon the Lord shall renew their strength. They will mount up with wings like eagles. They'll run and not be weary. They will walk and not faint. And so I'm looking forward to, as it says in the song Rock of Ages, soaring to worlds unknown. I want to fly.
16: You have to worry about your batteries dying halfway there. You know, we have a book. It's called Heaven, Is It For Real? We talk about heaven, and it just, the Bible says, eye has not seen, ear heard, neither entered into the heart of man the things that God is preparing for those that love him.
15: That's right.
16: It's hard to imagine, but it's real. Heaven is a real place. And we'll be happy to send you a book if you'd like to learn more about heaven. The book is called Heaven, Is It For Real? The number to call for that is 800-835-6747. You can ask for offer number 189 or ask for the book by name, Heaven, Is It For Real? You can also dial #250 on your smartphone and just say Bible Answers Live. And ask for the book, Heaven, Is It For Real? We'll be happy to send it to you. Anyone in the U.S. and Canada. If you're outside of North America, you can just go to the website, amazingfacts.org, and you'll be able to read the book right there online. 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So we want to greet all of you. If you have a Bible question, the phone line here at the studio is 800-463-7297. That's 800-GOD-SAYS, 463-7297. That'll bring you here into the studio with your Bible question. Well, Pastor Doug, before we go to the phone lines, let's start with a word of prayer.
15: All right.
16: Dear Father, we thank you for your word. We thank you for the opportunity to be able to study. And tonight, we ask the Holy Spirit to be with us here in the studio. Be with those who are listening and watching wherever they might be. Lead us into a clearer understanding of the Bible. In Jesus' name, amen.
15: Amen.
16: Our first caller today, we've got Ellie listening in Texas. Ellie, welcome to the program.
17: Awesome. Thank you for answering. Hope you're doing well. I have a question today in regards to 1 Corinthians chapter 11, verse 10, where it says, "For this cause ought the woman to have power over her head because of the angels." And my main question was on the explanation, because of the angels. What does that exactly mean?
15: Yeah, well, this is a very interesting passage where it talks about, in part, the relationship between men and women and a woman's hair, especially like praying in public. And so Paul is addressing issues for the first letter to the Corinthians of propriety. And some of it, we believe, is related to custom. But it was understood that as a sign of humility, God has given women hair as a covering, and if they pray in public, they should cover their hair, because the hair is their glory as a sign of their humility. If you look in the book of Isaiah chapter 6, it says that the angels cover their faces and their feet in the presence of God. And so it says the angels, you know, are beholding when you address God, and as a sign of humility that women should cover their heads. The big question among theologians is, was this a commandment that is universal for Christians through ages? Because it's mentioned once in the Bible. You know, the Bible says in the mouth of two or three witnesses, we should establish our doctrines, not one verse. And it's not mentioned anywhere else. So, or was it a custom? And later on, and maybe Pastor also helped me find, what verse is it where he says verse 16. He says, "But if anyone seems to be contentious, we have no such custom, nor the churches of God." So, you know, many are wondering, was this a custom?
16: Seems as though the principle there is reverence and respect when you enter into the house of God and you're involved in worship. You know, Pastor Doug, we've traveled to different places around the world, and it's very interesting when you go to these different cultures, they have different signs of reverence and respect. We're in India at one of the largest Christian churches. You were invited to speak there, and it was very interesting for us. Their sign of reverence and respect is to remove their shoes when they enter into the church. And so you go to this church that had thousands of members, and neatly out front, they have little boxes, and everybody puts their sandals in their box, and then they go into the church. So that was a sign of reverence. Mm-hmm. In our culture, probably if you're a man and you walk into a church, you're wearing a hat, it's appropriate to remove the hat. So there are certain customs, even in our society, that show reverence.
15: Yeah, and for people have seen the Jews praying at the Wailing Wall. For them, the men always cover their heads when they approach. And, you know, we've been together there at the Western Wall, and when you go up, they'll tell you, if you have a baseball cap, you're okay. But if not, they'll hand you a cardboard yarmulke, something. They said, do not approach this holy place without covering your head. So this was a custom, we believe, of reverence that Paul is addressing. Hope that helps a little bit, Ellie, and we appreciate your patience.
16: Next caller that we have is Junith, listening in Nevada. Junith, welcome to the program.
18: Hello, good evening, Doug and Pastor Ross. My question is, wasn't the decision of Sarah for Abraham to have a kid with Hagar, it was not God's will? But then if it was not God's will, could this be a major reason why the second coming of Jesus has lengthened up? Because it has a lot of compromise in this decision. Thank you for answering.
15: Yes, okay, well, thank you, Junith. The decision of Abraham to, at Sarah's suggestion, to use Hagar as sort of a surrogate wife to have a baby, she basically was functioning as a concubine back in those days, that was definitely not God's will. Ultimately, God told Abraham, when Sarah said, send her away, God said, yes, send her away. Basically, it was a divorce. As far as we know, he never saw Hagar again. And it brought all kinds of strife into the family. And through history, the descendants that ended up growing into, you know, Muhammad and the Muslims, the Arab world, and the children of Abraham, there has been so much strife between the nations that came out of that decision. Now, your question, has that postponed the coming of the Lord? I don't know. I don't know that I could speculate about that. It is interesting that the two largest religions in the world today, Christianity and Islam, sprang out of that decision, or you can say they forked, you should say, because of that decision. So, yeah, that was not God's will, clearly. God said, I will give you a son through Sarah, your wife.
16: Mm-hmm.
15: And multiple marriages is not God's plan.
16: And we recognize that when God said to Abraham, take your son, your only son, whom thou lovest.
15: Right.
16: He's talking about Isaac. So, you know, you think about that, Pastor Doug, both of these large religious movements, you've got Christianity, or Judaism, and you've got Islam, and of course Christianity came out of Judaism, they all hark back to Abraham.
15: Mm-hmm.
16: And a lot has to do with that decision, whether or not to be faithful to God, to trust in God.
15: Yeah.
16: Little did he realize what would come of that decision.
15: Mm. Yeah, it goes to show how one mistake like that has ramifications, just like the mistake of Adam and Eve. Look what's going on in the world. The mistake of Abraham has had long-lasting, as you say, ramifications. Thank you. Appreciate your question, Judith.
16: We've got Gary listening in Illinois. Gary, welcome to Bible Answers Live.
19: In Revelation 9:14, and then again in Revelation 16:12, it says, when the Euphrates River dries up, four demonic angels will be released and kill one-third of the population, and their power is fire, smoke, and brimstone. So is that power, are they describing hell? Are those angels going to release hell on earth?
15: Okay, well, when you read about four angels who are prepared for an hour, a day, a month, and a year, you also see in Revelation chapter 7, is it 7, where it says there are four angels holding back the four winds of strife. It doesn't say they're demonic. People are assuming that. So the angels that are holding back the winds of strife, and then you read here in this chapter, it talks about angels, again, four angels. Four really represents in the Bible, this is universal. Jesus said he'll send his angels to the four corners of the earth to gather together the elect. So what is going to happen here, both in Revelation chapter 7 and chapter 9 is talking about something universal. When you look at the Euphrates River, you need to know some Bible history that isn't specifically in the Bible. There are prophecies that allude to it. Before the children of Israel were freed from Babylon to go back to the promised land, the Euphrates dried up. The reason it dried up is because Cyrus the general, in wanting to conquer Babylon, the river Euphrates ran under the walls of ancient Babylon, which was a huge city. And he knew that if he could divert the river, they dug a big ditch, he had an army do it, they diverted the water from the Euphrates into a dry lake bed, and the water level going under the walls of Babylon dropped. It dried up. The Persians marched under the walls. They sent a little contingent under. They opened up the inner gates and let the rest of the army in. And so for the Jew, the drying up the Euphrates is a harbinger that they would soon be going back to the promised land. So when it tells us in this sixth plague that you read about in the seven last plagues, it at least has a spiritual application there, that the power of the beast, Babylon, is going to dry up. And you find a lot about Babylon in chapter 17 of Revelation. Now, whether there is a literal application makes you wonder sometimes, because, you know, in Revelation it talks about before the Lord comes, the sun will be dark and the moon turns to blood, the stars fall from heaven, powers heaven are shaken, the earth, heavens roll back as a scroll. Those things have happened historically, sort of as wake-up signs, but they're going to happen literally in quick succession just before the second coming. And so I think maybe God is using the fact the Euphrates, by the way, the Euphrates is not totally dried up. It's just gone down, and they're predicting it's going to dry up. I wonder sometimes if the Lord is using that to at least get people's attention.
20: Mm-hmm.
15: But I wouldn't wait for four demons to come out of a cave. I've heard people say there's some demons coming out of a cave by the Euphrates River. Doesn't say anywhere these are demons.
20: Well, there's two drying up of the river Euphrates. You alluded to it. You've got the sixth trumpet that the four angels release from the river Euphrates, and then you have the drying up of the Euphrates, which is one of the plagues. In Revelation chapter 9, when it talks about the sixth trumpet and the four angels that are bound in the great river Euphrates, a number of theologians, many of them, especially the early Protestant reformers, identified that as the expansion of Islam under the Turks or the Ottoman
15: Empire.
20: That
15: was a judgment for the...
20: A judgment that came upon the Christian.
15: Apostate Christianity.
20: That's right. And they've identified the four main tribal groups that formed the Ottoman Empire and their location in Baghdad, another one in Aleppo, Iconium, Damascus. So these are sort of the capital areas connected with the river Euphrates, but that's where these tribes came from that formed the Ottoman Empire as a judgment under the sixth trumpet. But then you have the drying up of the river Euphrates, which is under the plagues as well.
15: Yeah, in Revelation 16. Well, thank you. Appreciate that, Gary. And don't have a book we can offer on that, but...
20: Something we could write.
15: Yeah.
20: Drying up the river Euphrates,
15: Jerry?
20: Would be interesting. Jerry, listening in Texas. Jerry, welcome to the program.
21: Hey, pastors. I want to get your guys' take on this one text in Genesis 6:21, and referring to the beasts of prey when they came on the ark. Where, of course, we know that God can sustain, like He sustained Moses on the Mount Sinai for 40 days. But were the lions and tigers vegetarians on the ark? I guess they would have to be. Were they vegetarians before?
15: Okay, good question. Well, so, yeah, the animals that were on the ark, of course, he took two of the clean animals the clean animals were taken by sevens, the unclean animals were taken by twos. So what did the carnivorous animals eat? Well, it says that Noah was told to bring food for them. So there was extra food, ostensibly he didn't bring live animals for the lions to eat. The other thing is they've shown is that when animals are taken on a boat, they go into a type of hibernation when boats are rocking. They eat very less, they're not mobile, and they probably were not eating a lot on the boat. But yeah, Noah was told to bring food for him, so he brought something the lions could eat.
20: And of course, lions can live, probably not their preference, but they can live on a vegetarian diet.
15: Yeah.
20: There's some modern examples of lions that just for some reason, little tyke is what I'm thinking of, a lion that just refused to eat meat. And he lived very well on...
15: She
20: lived very well on a diet of grains and eggs.
15: Yeah.
20: And, yeah, amazing.
15: Agreed, a full-grown lion.
20: Okay, thank you, Jerry. We've got Sam listening in Canada. Sam, welcome to the program.
0: I have a question relating to how do we know the Bible is inspired? I'm studying right now in university, and we learn about

0: whether it's the Greek myth of a worldwide flood. You've got the story in Greek mythology about this powerful race that lived in this land called Atlantis. And because of their wickedness, the island was swallowed up. Well, that's the flood. It's this powerful race that lived, and because of the wickedness, they were destroyed. Even Pandora's box, the idea of this woman opened a box that was full of evil she wasn't supposed to open. Well, it was Eve eating the forbidden fruit. Over time, some of these true stories, they get changed as they're passed along, and you develop these different myths. But I think that's evidence the Bible is true. In the Bible, you're getting the truth about what really happened. These other civilizations, the Jews were very careful of writing these things down. And one reason God told Moses to write it down is because over time, when they used to share their history orally, there was a risk that things were going to be changed. So Moses was inspired to write down the accurate account of what happened. And it has stood the test of time.
1: 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Next caller that we have is Lee, listening in Texas. Lee, welcome to the program.
2: Yes, sir. My question is, who is Satan in the book of Revelation that does false miracles? I mean, I know who the Antichrist is and the man of sin is, but who is supposed to be Satan?
0: Okay. Well, in Revelation chapter 12, for instance, it talks about him as the dragon. It says that dragon of old, the devil, Satan. So it uses four different titles there that we can't confuse. The serpent, Satan, dragon, devil. And that's, I think it mentions that twice in the Revelation 12. No, it does twice in Revelation. And so you might be wondering, when it talks about the beast, the dragon, and the false prophet, and you know, there you've got the dragon, certainly the devil. It tells us that old serpent, the dragon, the devil, he basically used the medium of a serpent to deceive Adam and Eve.
1: Now, of course, the Bible does tell us that before Jesus comes, there's going to be many false Christs and false prophets. And the Bible also says, don't be surprised, because the devil himself can be transformed into an angel of light. So it wouldn't surprise us if the devil tries to impersonate the second coming of Jesus.
0: Mm-hmm.
1: Now, we know, according to the Bible, that when Jesus comes the second time, he's not going to be walking on the earth. The righteous are caught up to meet him in the air. So if somebody appears, even if they do perform miracles and they're walking around on the earth,
0: that's a false Christ.
1: That's a false Christ. So the Bible does give us these guidelines, these pointers. Next caller that we have is Angelina, from Oregon. Angelina, welcome to the program.
3: Thank you, and bless God bless you both.
0: Thank you for calling. Your question.
3: My question is, I was looking when Jesus called the disciples, but I heard somebody said that Jesus didn't call Judas Iscariot to be his disciple or his like one of the apostles, that somebody took him to Jesus and recommended him to Jesus because he was good for the group. And other comment was that Judas invite himself to be one of Jesus' disciples. And I need to find out where in the Gospels said that Judas was not called by Jesus.
0: Well, it says in Matthew 8:19 that there was a certain scribe that said to him, "Teacher, I will follow you wherever you go." Now, with most of the apostles, Christ said, "Follow me." And they left their nets, and they followed him. He said to Matthew, "Follow me," and he followed him. He asked the rich young ruler, "Follow me," and he didn't follow. And here you've got a scribe that says, "Sir, I will follow you wherever you go." And many believe this was Judas, because this person, this scribe, was hoping for some earthly gain. And Jesus answers and says, The foxes have their dens and the birds of the air have their nests, but the Son of Man has nowhere to lay your head. In other words, if you're following me because you think you're going to get ahead of

0: the world, don't follow me. And, you know, and it's not specifically in the scriptures, but some understand that the disciples were so impressed with the education and the brilliance of this scribe by the name of Judas, they recommended him to Jesus, and Jesus allowed him in. Now, there is a place in the Bible where Jesus says, "Have I not chosen you 12, and one of you is a devil?" So Christ did ultimately lay hands on Judas like he did the others and say, "Okay, you're recommending him to me. I'm going to go ahead and treat him like an apostle." But he kind of put himself forward as opposed to being called, if we assume that the scribe is Judas.
1: And we also have some other references to where Judas actually held the money bag. So he
0: kind of
1: the treasurer. Yeah, he was the treasurer of the group.
0: Yeah.
1: So holding a position of influence. Good question. Thank you. Next caller that we have is Taylor listening in South Dakota. Taylor, welcome to the program.
2: Hello, pastors.
0: Hi.
2: My question is on Joshua 21, verse 44, where it says that the Lord delivered all their enemies into their hand, them being the Israelites.
0: Mm-hmm.
2: But in another passage in chapter 15, verse 63, it says that after the Jebusites, the children of Judah could not drive them out. And there's a couple other instances in chapters 16 and 17. So I guess I'm wondering why it says that he delivered all their enemies when there's a few instances where they didn't.
0: Yeah, I think that it's just an understanding of the phraseology. Everybody that Joshua went against in battle, God delivered them. There's only one example where Joshua's army lost a battle, and he came back and then won it. He won the war against Ai. The initial battle against Ai, they were defeated. God humbled them. They prayed, and then they went back. They defeated Ai. They defeated all the kings of the Amorites, everyone they fought against. But they made the mistake of, once they basically dominated the land, they got comfortable, they inhabited the cities, they'd driven most of them out, but they began to tolerate some of them, even by the time of King David. David is still trying to get the Jebusites out of Jerusalem.
1: Mm-hmm. So there seemed to be some mopping up operations, you might say, that needed to occur by the various tribes once they occupy the land. Some tribes were more diligent in doing that, others kind of just settled in and they didn't finish the work.
0: Yeah,
1: and
0: I figured once the other nations are paying taxes and they're not bothering us anymore, we're tired of war, we want to start farming. And the problem was, by allowing those pagan nations to live among them, their children began to intermarry. And that's what happened with Samson and others. And God said, this is what's going to happen. They're going to be thorns in your sides, and I think he said sand in your eyes, and it became a real curse because they didn't completely drive them out as they were supposed to. But in the days of Joshua, everyone they fought against in battle was delivered to them.
1: Okay, next caller that we have is Caleb listening in New York. Caleb, welcome to the program.
3: Hello, pastors. How are you guys doing today?
0: Doing great. Thank you for calling.
3: My question is about Romans 9, verses 11 to 13. I'm just confused about it because it makes me a little bit nervous. Because I just want to know, is Esau ever forgiven, and how does that apply to us? How do we know we're forgiven? Did Esau know he was hated? Would Esau even be in heaven? I mean, he forgave his brother. I'm just a little bit confused about from Romans 9 to 11.
0: Yeah.
3: I mean, 11 to 13.
0: Yeah, and I'll read this for our friends. It says in Romans chapter 9, verse 11, "For the children, not yet being born, nor having done any good or evil, that the purpose of God according to election might stand, not of works, but according to him who calls, it was said to her, 'The older shall serve the younger,' as it is written, 'Jacob I've loved, but Esau I've hated.'" Now that is a big question. So, you hear the music, friends. If you want to hear the answer, got to stay with us. We're coming back after the break, and we'll answer that.
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5: Okay, friends, let's start with the basics. We know we're here, but we're not here for very long. So the most important thing would be if we could learn during this life how to live forever. This is the central focus of Amazing Facts. Now, there's a lot of wonderful things that Christian ministries do. I believe in Christian education. But if the schools lose the message of salvation, you end up with more educated sinners. I think it's very important for us to build churches. 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I think it's important to have a medical ministry and build hospitals. But if they separate that from the message of salvation, you just prolong a sinner's life for a little while. 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
0: Welcome back, listening friends, to Bible Answers Live. And if you have a Bible question, just give us a call. The number is 800-GOD-SAYS. We are also broadcasting on the Amazing Facts Facebook page, the Doug Batchelor Facebook page, the Amazing Facts YouTube page, Amazing Facts Television, and program airs a number of other stations also, and rebroadcast. So you may want to participate and call in your Bible question, and it'll be a blessing to others as well. My name is Doug Batchelor.
1: My name is John Ross, and just before the break, Pastor Doug, we were talking with Caleb, and he had a question about Romans chapter 9. Where it says, Jacob I have loved, Esau I have hated, almost gives the idea that they were predestinated even before their birth.
0: Yeah, this is referring to not Jacob individually necessarily. Esau as an individual could end up being saved. Not every Edomite, the descendants of Esau were called Edomites. Not every Edomite is lost and not every Israelite is saved. And every individual based on their lives. Esau did make a big mistake, and he sold his birthright for a pot of beans. Well, that doesn't mean he couldn't have repented later and turned to the Lord and been saved. So this is not dealing with that. But the nation of the Edomites generally turned away from God and turned to paganism, and they are called Esau. The nation of Jacob's was called Israel. And so when it says, I've loved Jacob and I've hated Esau, it's not talking about the individuals. I've just decided I'm going to hate this one and love this one. It's saying because God knew in advance what they were going to do, he could foretell which one was going to serve the other.
1: And it was also God just choosing. I mean, the Bible says God didn't choose Israel because they were more numerous or better than the other nations. He chose Israel, and was through Israel that the Messiah was to come. So in that sense, the nation was chosen by God, not talking about individuals, right, but talking about the nation. Israel was chosen. It was set apart to prepare the way for the first coming of Jesus.
0: And you can't really understand Romans chapter 9 unless you know what is Paul quoting. Paul is quoting the Old Testament. He's quoting Malachi chapter 1, verse 2. It says, I have loved you, says the Lord, yet you say, in what way have you loved us? Was not Esau Jacob's brother, says the Lord, yet I loved you. But Jacob I've loved, and Esau I've hated, and I laid waste his mountains and his heritage for the jackals of the wilderness. It's talking about a judgment that fell on the descendants of Esau, not so much the individuals, but their nations.
1: You know, I think we have some good evidence, Pastor Doug, that Esau actually, you read about the death of Isaac, and you have Jacob and Esau actually coming together to bury their father.
0: Yeah.
1: So it appears as though there was reconciliation, at least between the two of them. Esau could very well, at the end of his life, have returned to the God of his father. Could have been a worshiper of the true God. But again, we're not talking about individuals here. We're talking about the nations
0: right. That's
1: represented. Next caller that we have is Bradley, listening in Missouri. Bradley, welcome to the program.
6: Good evening, pastors. Thank you for taking my call.
0: Mm-hmm.
6: My question tonight is on Revelation 14, verse 10 and 11. And I see a lot of verses in the Bible that teach against eternal hellfire, but I'm actually confused with the phrase in Revelation 14 where it says, the ones that take the mark have no rest day nor night. So my question is, if the wicked, after being destroyed, are sleeping, I guess what does it mean when it says they are not resting day nor night?
0: Yeah, well, for one thing, one of the big battles in the last days is whether or not we're going to be serving God or serving the Pharaoh. You remember what the Pharaoh said to Moses? They said, let my people go that they might worship God. And Pharaoh said, I'm not going to let them. You're not working hard enough. Don't give them any straw anymore that they may not think about worshiping God. And Pharaoh said to Moses, you're causing the people to Shabbat. Pharaoh said, you're causing them to rest. Those that worship the beast have no rest. Jesus said, come unto me, I will give you rest. So, and in Hebrews it says, they will enter into my rest. The rest here isn't talking about like, you know, not perspiring because you're digging a ditch. It's talking about they have no peace, no rest who worship the beast.
1: There's also judgment that's portrayed in this passage. So on the one hand, there's rest, a lack of rest now for the unbeliever. But there is a day of judgment. The Bible's quite clear. And in that day of judgment, the Bible says, everyone shall be rewarded according to his works. Revelation chapter 20 talks about the lake of fire. And if every person needs to be rewarded according to their works, not everyone's going to suffer the same. In other words, some will die almost instantaneously. Others might suffer a little longer. The devil probably will suffer the longest, and it appears at least a day and a night he will suffer. It won't be eternal. There won't be any, you know, he will ultimately be consumed. As the Bible says that the wicked become ashes and the devils turn to ashes on the earth. But there are penalties. There are judgments that will come on the wicked.
0: Yep.
1: And when it says, just to add to that, the smoke of their torment ascends up forever and ever. And they have no rest today, those who worship the image. When it says the smoke of their torment ascends forever, it's not saying that they're going to be tormented forever, but the consequence of that judgment, of that fire, is forever and ever. Those are destroyed in the hellfire at the end of the 1,000 years. There is no resurrection that comes out of that. They are eternally lost. And so the consequences of their judgment is forever and ever. So the smoke's forever, not the fire. And that's just an idiomatic expression that we find there in the book of Revelation.
0: Yes.
1: All right, next caller that we have is Hector, listening from Florida. Hector, welcome to the program.
7: Yes, thank you. Good evening, everybody.
0: Evening.
7: My question concerns two verses that I have in front of me. One taken from John 14, verse 2 to 3. He's talking about my father's house, I've many mentions. And we got Isaiah 65, verse 21 and 22. As Jesus preparing house and his father's house, have many mentions for us, and he went there to prepare a place for us. Why in Isaiah 65, where we have to build houses and inhabit them, and they shall plant vineyards and eat the fruits of them? And verse 22 contradicts what it's saying, and they shall not build and another inhabit. And what can you explain about this?
0: Good question. Well, first of all, you're going to have more than one house. Jesus says that he's preparing a place in the New Jerusalem. That's what comes down from God out of heaven. And then we will go forth, you read in Malachi chapter 4, we're going to go forth from the New Jerusalem. And it says we will, you know, God's going to create a new heavens and a new earth. The whole planet is going to be available for inhabiting. The Garden of Eden that was created and planted by God before the flood, we assume that God took the garden up, the Tree of Life, it's all in the New Jerusalem. It's the Garden of Eden, Central Park of the New Jerusalem. But we're not all just going to live in the city with this beautiful world God's created. They're going to go forth from the New Jerusalem, and we will have our own country estates, and we're going to build houses on them, and we will plant vineyards. See, God made Adam and Eve to be horticulturists, to plant and to build and to develop. God made man to create and do stuff. We're not going to just sit there on clouds and play harps in the New Jerusalem.
1: So basically, Pastor Doug, you're saying everyone will have two houses. You got your city house, you got your country house, you got a house, a mansion in the New Jerusalem, and then you have a place that you get to design and build, and you can buy whatever you want for your house and put it on your father's account.
0: That's right.
1: He'll cover it. All right. Thank you, Hector. Next call is Don from Oklahoma. Don, welcome to the program.
8: Hi. Yeah. My question is in Matthew 7, verse 22, those will come to Jesus and say, Lord, Lord, have we not prophesied in your name and done cast out devils in your name and so on. And if, of course, his response is, I never knew you. So my question is, if they didn't know him, how are they performing these miracles in his name?
0: Well, you could ask the question, is it possible for a person who isn't converted to be casting out devils? You have the example in the Bible where Judas followed Jesus, and Jesus sent out the 12 apostles, and they came back and said, even the demons are subject unto us. And the apostles were really confused one day. You read this in Mark chapter 9. They could not cast out a devil. And they said, what's the problem? We usually cast them out. We couldn't cast this one out. But Judas was in that group, and he was evidently casting out devils. And, you know, there's something about the power of the word and the power of the Lord. Sometimes God can even speak through a donkey if he wants to. So you can have someone, they're not totally converted. They can preach, and the power of the word can still convert people. And the devils can be cast out of that person's life because the power is in the word. And the person themselves may not even be converted.
1: That's right, Pastor Doug. I mean, you look at people in the Bible, you have Saul, King Saul, who was filled with the Spirit at the beginning, even prophesied, and yet we find him at the end of his life totally turning against God. So
0: yeah.
1: God can use people, and the power is in the word. Just because somebody does a miracle, it doesn't always mean that they're always going to be doing what's right.
0: Yeah. So these are people that they were going through the religious motions, even seeing some fruit, but they weren't surrendered.
1: Mm-hmm.
0: Thanks. Good question.
1: We got Isaac listening from New York. Isaac, welcome to the program.
9: Yeah. Yes, Pastor Bachelor. My name is Isaac. I'm 14 years old, and I would like to know if there would be any electronics in heaven or lamps or anything like that. Thank you.
0: All right. Yeah, good question. Well, you can read in Revelation, it says that in the New Jerusalem, there's no need of the sun, for the Lord God, he lights the city. So the whole city is illuminated with a light that comes from God's presence. You know, God is brighter than the sun. Jesus is referred to as the Son of Righteousness. So I don't think we're going to need a nuclear power plant to give us electricity in the new earth. The glory of God is going to light things. Now, does that mean that as time goes by, there'll be no science where we're going to be using any kind of invention or power, maybe even electric power? I don't know, you know. God created all these interesting physics and things, and you know, we might have some creative uses for those in the new earth or even on other worlds, so it's hard to say. I don't picture we're going to have electronic devices like we do now, but there may be some use of electricity at some point in the future. I don't know.
1: And if you think about it, like you say, Pastor Doug, electronics is really just an outcropping of studying the natural laws of nature and figuring out how to harness those powers in the universe to come, in the earth made new. I'm sure there's going to be people interested in trying to figure out why things work the way they work. There will still be science. There will still be discovery. There will still be learning. I don't know if we'll need to create, you know, the network, like the web, the World Wide Web. We don't need that in heaven.
0: The cosmic web.
1: That's right. But it is interesting. We'll be learning. The Bible says, eyes not seen, ear heard, neither entered into the heart of man, the things that God is preparing for those that love him. Thanks for your call. We've got Aaron listening in New York. Aaron, you're on the air.
10: Good evening, pastors.
0: Good evening.
10: I'd like to know the meaning of John chapter 11, verse 16.
0: Okay.
10: A few verses before it, Jesus was explaining to his disciples that Lazarus was dead. In verse 15, Thomas said something that doesn't make sense to me. Can you explain it?
0: Yeah, well, Jesus is in, he's up in the northern part of the country around Galilee. He's around the Sea of Galilee. Jesus was born in Nazareth, which was central Israel up in the north. The headquarters was around Jerusalem. The religious leaders down there and the priests, they wanted Jesus dead because the crowds were following him. Jesus had called them hypocrites. And when Jesus said, I'm going back to Bethany, which is in southern Israel, right? Bethany's not far from Jerusalem. Thomas, who was sometimes a little bit negative, he said, well, we love him. Let's go and we'll die with him. He's going to get killed down there, but we'll go die with him. And so that's why he's saying that, because Jesus, in order to resurrect Lazarus, he had to go back down to where the hotbed of his enemies were. Does that make sense?
10: Yes, thanks.
0: Okay, thank you so much, Aaron. Appreciate your call and your question.
1: Next caller that we have is Jim, listening in Indiana. Jim, welcome to the program.
11: Yes, thank you. Good to talk to you both again.
0: Well, thank you.
11: I was wondering, in Revelation 16 and 17, but in 17 it says the ten horns, in verse 16, the ten horns which thou sawest upon the beast, these shall hate the whore, and shall make her desolate and naked, and shall eat her flesh and burn her with fire. Now, does that there coincide with 15 or 16, 21, and there fell upon men?
0: Were you talking about, does Revelation 17, where it talks about the ten horns, does that coincide with Revelation 16? I'm not sure what you're asking.
11: You know, when it talks about, and there fell upon men a great hail out of heaven, and every stone about the weight of a talon, and men blasphemed. Does the city get burnt by Jesus when he comes, or?
0: Yeah, in Revelation 16, you've got in the last plague, it talks about this great hail that falls upon men. And this is the seventh plague. It's all synonymous with the second coming of Jesus. The last plague is the Lord comes and, you know, there's a great earthquake and a great hail plague. Then you read in chapter 17, and keep in mind, Revelation often backs up and gives more detail. You can read in chapter 17 about the fall of Babylon and all these plagues that seem to fall on Babylon. But the ten horns, specifically, are the ten divisions of the Roman Empire that had grown into the nations of Europe that ended up becoming the economic powerhouse of the world. That where the seat of the beast is. So you almost need to better understand the ten horns. You need to read our lesson on who is the Antichrist.
1: That's right. Just to add to that a little bit, when it talks about the ten horns, it says they're ten kings. Mm-hmm. A king represents a kingdom. So there appears, according to Revelation 17, that there is a coalition of kingdoms supporting the beast power, described as Babylon in Revelation 17. But when they realize that they've been deceived, this is just before the second coming of Christ, they actually turn against this power. So those powers, those political powers that once supported this political religious power, ends up turning against it. Mm-hmm. And then, of course, you have the hail, you have the second coming of Christ, so it's right near the end. The parallel of that is the drying up of the river Euphrates, where the support that came to symbolic Babylon is withdrawn.
0: Right.
1: Those powers withdraw their support. Okay, we have Andre listening in Colorado. Andre, welcome to the program.
12: Yes, thank you, Pastor. Is Jorgen hear me?
0: Yes, thank you for calling.
12: Yes, so my question is, this one has been confusing me for quite some years, actually, and it's in the topic of divorce and remarriage. And my question is, in regards to, in the situation of a divorce where adultery took place, and can the person who's in the wrong be remarried after that? Is there a time of, repentance that can take place and then that person can get remarried? And the confusion is that person not supposed to be married for the rest of their life, or can they be remarried eventually with true repentance? And of course, with, for example, David and Bathsheba, mm-hmm. wasn't he married and then he committed adultery and then he did what he did with Bathsheba, but he eventually married her.
0: Yeah.
12: So can you please explain that, please?
0: Yes. Well, what you're saying is true. David basically he killed Bathsheba's husband. He did it at the hands of other soldiers. And then he took her to be his wife. And Nathan the prophet confronted him and said, because of what you've done, the sword will never depart from your house. And you, because you did this thing, you will lose four of your sons, which ended up happening. He lost the baby, lost Absalom, lost Adonijah, and lost Amnon. And so you can say, yeah, God did forgive David, and Bathsheba ended up becoming his wife. And God knows you can't, you know, unscramble scrambled eggs. I guess God can do anything. He can do that too. But, you know, typically, once you get into these divorce and remarriage things, God sort of meets us where we're at. When Jesus met the woman at the well, of course, she was a pagan and didn't know any better. She'd had five husbands and was living with a man she's not married to. Well, he still revealed he was the Messiah, and we believe he saved her because she goes out right away telling everyone else. So, but biblically, there's no grounds for divorce and remarriage unless the other partner has committed adultery. And Jesus said, otherwise, as soon as you start making loopholes, everybody starts trying to make the loopholes bigger. Marriage is, it's interesting, Pastor Ross and I just came from a marriage.
1: That's right.
0: Very sacred covenant. If you're watching our television broadcast, you see we're dressed up a little more than usual because we walked over from the marriage here. It's a sacred covenant. It's supposed to be till death do you part. Now, when there is divorce, and sometimes people get divorced and remarried and they don't have biblical grounds, are we saying that's the unpardonable sin? No. The Bible says something else is the unpardonable sin. But I recommend you talk to a pastor. Sometimes there's a lot of more intimate details connected with divorce and grounds for divorce. Then you don't want radio pastors giving you life advice on that. You probably get someone local.
1: You know, we do have a book, Pastor, that gives some good biblical principles.
0: That's
1: called
0: right.
1: Marriage, Divorce, and Remarriage. And we'll be happy to send this to anyone who calls and asks. It's 800-835-6747. Just ask for the book. It's called Marriage, Divorce, and Remarriage. We'll be happy to send it to you if you're in Canada or the U.S. If you're outside of North America, just go to the website, amazingfacts.org. We've got Jeffrey listening in Texas. Jeffrey, welcome to the program.
13: Hey, I had a question coming out of 1 Corinthians 14:2, where it talks about the unknown tongue.
0: Mm-hmm.
13: I wanted to get you guys' interpretation on that. That word, unknown tongue, sorry.
0: 1 Corinthians chapter 14, Paul goes into a length explaining about tongues. Now, the word tongue simply means language. Every time here in 1 Corinthians where you read the word tongue, just insert the word language. When they were speaking in their services in the Corinthian churches, they had slaves from all over the Roman Empire. They spoke many languages. Their services were becoming confusing. People were praying in public in languages no one else understood. Paul said, if you're going to pray in a tongue, and when he says unknown tongue, he means unknown to the majority there. If you're praying in a tongue that is unknown to the others there, you should have an interpreter. Paul says, if not, pray to yourself. And you can read, for instance, in verse 7. He says, even things without life, whether a flute or harp, when they make a sound, unless they make a distinction in the sounds, how will it be known what is piped or played? You know, when you play music, if you give it to a child, they just start playing gibberish on the piano, you don't know what the song is. There needs to be order and distinction for you to recognize the song. So it is, and he goes on and says, if the trumpet makes an uncertain sound, who can prepare for the battle? Trumpets used to give very specific sounds. He said, in the same way, there are many languages in the world. None of them is without significance. Therefore, if I don't know the meaning of the language, and I'm in verse 11 now, I'll be a foreigner to him who speaks, and he will be a foreigner to me. So, he's basically saying, speak in the languages. Now, and you read in verse 13, therefore, let him who speaks in a tongue pray that he might interpret. For if I pray in a tongue, my spirit prays, but my understanding is unfruitful, meaning people listening, they don't understand what I'm saying. My praying is unfruitful to them. So the summary of it is, whether you're preaching or praying in public, do it in a language the people listening understand, or have an interpreter, a translator, or don't speak.

0: Now, we have a book on this, and I really hope you'll request this. It's called Understanding Tongues. It's a book that deals specifically with the subject of tongues. I know in a lot of churches, people kind of break out speaking in tongues, and it sounds like babbling or gibberish, and folks are wondering, what are they saying? They say, well, it's a heavenly prayer language, but there's no example of Jesus doing this or Paul. The only time they spoke in tongues was in Acts chapter 2, Acts 10, and Acts 19, and there are several language groups present. Purpose for a tongue is to communicate thought. And the idea of us just babbling in a language we don't even understand is not biblical. So if you want to find out what the Bible really says on this, and it's a pretty compelling book, it's not a big book, just ask for the book, Understanding Tongues. Now, listening friends, we're going to be taking off in just a minute. As you know, if you've been listening for a while, this program goes all across the country and other parts of the world. And we kind of sign off in two stages because some are listening via satellite, which is on a different schedule from the land-based stations. So in a moment, we're going to say farewell to those who are by satellite, and then we're going to come back and we're going to answer some rapid-fire Bible questions. And two things, Pastor Ross. One is, how does a person get the book, Unknown Tongues? And the other is, how do they send in their questions?
1: Okay, to get the book, just call 800-835-6747. That is our resource phone line. Ask for the book. It's called Understanding Tongues. We'll be happy to send it to you if you're in Canada or in North America. And if you'd like to email us your Bible question, and we'll include it in our program, just simply send an email to balquestions@amazingfacts.org. balquestions@amazingfacts.org. And we'll be back in just a few moments with some email questions.
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1: Hello, friends. Welcome back for our email questions or the texting questions that have come in. Well, Pastor Doug, we have several good ones this evening. Question number one, are the seven last plagues literal or figurative?
0: Well, both. We believe that they're real because you read in Revelation, when it talks in chapter 15, 16 about the seven last plagues, many of them are similar to the plagues that fell on ancient Egypt, which were very real. There were 10 plagues that fell on Egypt as a prelude to their deliverance and the journey to the promised land. The children of Israel were protected from the last seven of those 10 plagues. So in Revelation, when it says there are seven plagues, God protects us through those seven last plagues, but they are very real plagues that prelude our deliverance from this world and beginning a journey to God's promised land. Now, there may be some spiritual applications to some of the plagues, like the darkness on the seat of the beast, probably literal darkness, but it means they're also living in darkness.
1: All right, next question that we have. It says, when Jesus says he baptizes with fire, what does it mean?
0: The Holy Spirit. Because John the Baptist says that he that comes after you will baptize you in fire and the Spirit. He makes it clear what that. And then you look in Acts chapter 2, when the Holy Spirit fell on the apostles, it says it came like tongues of fire. The children of Israel, when they came out of Egypt, they went through the Red Sea, baptized in water, and then they were baptized in a pillar of fire that God used to protect them. We need both baptisms.
1: Did Jesus die on Wednesday if the Bible says he was 3 days and three nights in the heart of the earth?
0: No, the only reason people try to move the crucifixion to a Wednesday is they misunderstand Matthew chapter 12, where Jesus said, as Jonah was 3 days and three nights in the heart of the earth, so the Son of Man will be, or rather, Jonah 3 days, three nights in the belly of the fish. So the Son of Man will be 3 days, three nights in the heart of the earth. The 3 days of Jesus begins with his suffering and his surrender in the Garden of Gethsemane. So it's talking about Thursday night, Friday night, Saturday night. He was suffering for the sins of the world. That's including the suffering, the death, and the tomb. He rose Sunday morning. So you don't need to move the crucifixion to Wednesday. By the way, we do have a book that talks about that 3 days and three nights, and it's called The Sign of Jonah.
1: That's right. If you'd like to receive the book, just call 800-835-6747. Pastor Doug, one more. Where in the Bible does it say God helps those who help themselves?
0: Doesn't say that in the Bible. That was Benjamin Franklin. Hey, listening friends, we're going to learn more next week. 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
5: Now a look at your morning weather on Lafayette Christian Talk Radio. Intermittent clouds today with a high near 97 and lows around 76. Partly sunny with thunderstorms tomorrow with a high of 96 and lows around 77. For your Tuesday, partly sunny with thunderstorms with a high near 98 and lows around 78. And for Wednesday, partly sunny with a high near 95 and lows around 78. That's your morning weather on Lafayette Christian Talk Radio.
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0: This morning's presentation is going to be a little unique from the regular Bible studies that we do where we follow a lesson. What I sometimes do during one of these series of meetings is I just take a section of time and I share with you my personal experience of how I came to the conclusions of the things that I'm sharing with you, and knowing the background sometimes helps. I'm sometimes reluctant to share these things the first night or two because I might lose all credibility once you hear what the story is. But you know, there's always a risk when you take time like this and you spend the next 48, 50 minutes talking about yourself. That's very easy to, you know, lose focus on the real meaning of these meetings is to talk about God. And there's always the risk that when you tell a story, kind of like a fisherman that keeps saying, yeah, I caught a fish and it was this big. And it just keeps growing every time you tell it. It's like the little girl that wanted to make a big impression when she gave her book report in front of her class on Abraham Lincoln. And she was a young girl. She stood before the class and she said, Abraham Lincoln was born at an early age in a log cabin that he built with his own hands. So sometimes stories can become bigger than life, and I want to keep perspective, but tell you how the Lord led. I'd like to begin with a verse from the Bible. And this one is from the first book of Peter, 1 Peter chapter 2, verse 9. But you are a chosen generation, a royal priesthood, a holy nation, his own special people, that you might proclaim the praises of him who called you out of darkness into his marvelous light. And that would be my goal, to talk about the one who called us out of darkness into his marvelous light. And I really did live a life of darkness before I learned the truth from the Bible. Now, what I'm sharing with you isn't a book, and I'm just always shocked that the Lord blessed them and how well the book did. Years ago, I used to just share this story at various camp meetings, and a dear sister, Marilyn Tooker, a school teacher, she said, Doug, you need to write that up. I said, oh, I'm not much of a writer. And she kept after me. She said, tell you what, you put it on tape and I'll write it. And so we did that, and I edited things along the way, and she wrote this book. And you know, just it amazes us. The Lord has blessed. The book is still in bookstores today. It's in 10 different languages. And the only reason I share that with you is because that is a miracle of itself, because she had never written a book. I had never written a book. And God has used it to bring so many people to the Lord. We just praise Him for that. It's called The Richest Caveman. And the theme of what I'd like to share with you this morning is very simple. The world is looking for happiness, but most of the world is looking in the wrong places for happiness. People think that happiness comes from fame and fortune, from having enough friends or popularity, or from, you know, just materialism or physical satisfaction, and those things don't bring real lasting happiness. Now, I came from a very unusual set of parents. And I'll take a moment and share about that. You ever heard, that's my mom and dad. You ever heard the expression that opposites attract? It's strange that the irony of that, and somehow how people who are so opposite end up getting married. I don't know that it was ever more true than with my mother and my father. My mother was Jewish. My father came from a Baptist background. My mother was a Democrat. My father was a Republican. My mother was born in New York City, and my father was born in a small Oklahoma town. He was a country boy. I mean, they were about as opposite as you could be. And somehow, they met in Southern California. They got married. It was the second marriage for both of them. And as a result, my brother and I ended up coming into the world. Just a little bit about Dad for a moment. He was born very poor in Oklahoma. His father died when he was 7 years old, leaving him with three younger brothers. Matter of fact, his mother was pregnant with the youngest when his father died. And that happened during the Depression in Oklahoma. Some of you have heard of a story called Grapes of Wrath. And you've heard about the Dust Bowl. I mean, he just lived through that whole thing of coming to California looking for work because there was such poverty during those times. So he made up his mind when he was a young boy, he was working from 7 years old, that he did never wanted to be poor again. And he was a very driven man. He somehow got himself through high school and got some lower college experience, did flight training, was very intrigued with flying, knew Amelia Earhart and Charles Lindbergh and some of those people. There was a lot of aviation happening in California back in those days, and Dad became a flight instructor. And then the war broke out, and he entered World War II, and in the what we call now the Air Force. It was the Air Corps back then. He was there at D-Day in Europe. This is a picture of Dad in England during World War II. After the war, he realized that there was a great future in aviation. And so he began to buy the World War II surplus planes. You know, the U.S., after the war, they had all these planes. They didn't know what to do with. They began to sell them. Hawaii, they had all these planes. And I remember Dad telling me the story of how he flew to Hawaii, bought a DC-3, and by himself he flew from Hawaii back. Now, I don't know if you know how long that is in a DC-3, but it was like 24 hours of flying. And he said, you have to fill the plane with fuel. You have to fill the cabin with fuel, and you have to go back. He would tie off. They didn't have autopilot back then. He'd tie it off with a belt. They had no GPS navigation. They used a compass. If you miss where you're heading, you don't know where you're going to land. But he'd fly these planes. He said it was the longest day of his life, from Hawaii back. And he began a business of buying and selling and leasing aircraft until it was the largest aircraft leasing business in the world, called International Air Leasing. And he made a lot of money. There's a lot I could tell you about Dad, but he was very successful. Even in the websites, they call him an aviation tycoon, is where I first heard that word. He knew people like Howard Hughes, Kurt Kerkorian, and a number of the famous businessmen and aviators, and worked mostly out of Southern California, out of the airport in Burbank, where my brother and I were eventually born. Here you see some magazine, George Batchelor, most influential person of the year. Of course, that's Southern Florida. George Batchelor is Miami's Mr. Aviation. He eventually moved his business from Southern California to Southern Florida, where he spent the last 30 years of his life, and was also very active. He liked racing cars, he'd water ski, flew planes, had a lot of money, and millions of dollars. Here's a picture, believe it or not, that's me in younger days with one of my stepmothers. My dad had sports cars, Learjets. When he wanted to buy the best Learjet, he wasn't sure which one to get, so he bought three, tried them out, and then sold the other two, I think at a profit. And he was just a very successful businessman, a very driven man, but he wasn't a very happy man. I married five times, and his first wife and baby died in a plane crash in Southern California. He was supposed to be on the plane. He says if he was on the plane, it wouldn't have happened. And so he struggled with that guilt. And then my brother and I came along. My brother was born with cystic fibrosis. And dad and mom decided they probably shouldn't have any more children after that. And but here's when he was 71 years old. Just this is a clip from a paper in Miami. It's actually the Miami Herald. At 71, aviation pioneer George Batchelor isn't ready to descend. He runs one of Miami's most successful businesses, pilots jets, races cars, water skis, and is soon to take a bride, age 29. Just to give you an idea, and this was actually wife number four. This is a picture of him with wife number three. I know I'm doing this out of order right now. That was Betty. He was married to her for 30 years, and she was Miss Kentucky, a nice lady. She was my stepmom, and I gave that poor lady a hard time. But Dad was hard to be married to. He was a very driven man, and just everything was work. I mean, he worked just regular 16-hour days, but then he would pretty much drink himself to sleep. Starting at lunch, he would have his first cocktails. By the time he came home, he was almost always drunk. We were just always worried, was he in a good mood or a bad mood? And we'd run and hide if Dad came home drunk in a bad mood. So it wasn't always a very happy home. Here's a picture of my brother. This is one of the few pictures I have. This was wife number four. This is the, I think when he first started dating her, she was 28 or 29, I'm not sure. That's my brother Falcon. Now my brother, my dad named my brother and I after airplanes because he was in the aviation business. I didn't do too badly, Douglas, you know, DC, McDonnell Douglas. But my brother's name was Falcon. And it's tough being named Falcon Batchelor. And not only that, my brother had, we were same mother and father. He had red hair, brown eyes. I've got blue eyes. He had freckles. I don't. I have no hair. Otherwise, we're the same height and build, but Falcon really struggled because he had cystic fibrosis, which caused all kinds of health challenges for him. And my dad, with all of his money, happiness doesn't come from the abundance of things. He had a lot of stress. At times, he employed thousands of people, and he was worried all the time and what would happen to them. He really cared about the people that worked for him. He wondered, what will happen to them if I lose my work or if something happens to me? My wife, this is Karen, and she's a physical therapist, and she was trying to work some of the knots out of Dad's back. But with money, Dad knew a lot of people. He knew a number of presidents because he would make donations when they ran for office, and you get to at least shake their hand and take a picture or make a phone call when you need a favor. And this is my dad with Pope John Paul II. So happens, wife number four, who incidentally passed away a couple of months ago. Wife number four was Italian, and she worked something out, and I guess the Pope was having their jubilee in 2000. Dad said he would pay for the aircraft or something. And so visiting the Pope, I think it only cost him $2 million. And you can get a picture with the Pope too. So I'm just telling you how things really work. And my father was so in awe, he told me, he kissed his ring. I said, Dad, I wasn't like him. I just saw so in awe when I met him. And he's there in the Vatican with all the pomp and ceremony. And you should have been there, speaking of pomp and ceremony, when my dad got married, wife number four, Mary Ann was her name, and my family was invited, and it was really strange, because, now follow me, my wife, even though she looks much younger, my wife is only 6 years younger than me. I'm high mileage, so I look a little older. My father's wife was younger than my wife. But it gets better. Listen to this. My father, when he married Mary Ann, had a brother-in-law that was 11 years old. And my father was 71 or 2 at the time of the wedding. Can you imagine that? Yeah, this is my brother-in-law. But wait, there's more. Get your credit card out now, and we'll double your offer. My father's mother-in-law was younger than me. Now, I know the ladies right now are thinking, how does that work? It's true. It was really strange. We went to the wedding. It was in Miami Beach in the John Deering Museum Mansion. It was a very fancy place. And they had all these limousines were pulling in, and army of valet parkers and people going around with their trays of hors d'oeuvres and drinks. And it was just a very elegant, high-class wedding. Helicopters were flying over, the news crew out in the bay just outside of the where the wedding was happening there on the dock. My dad had his boat. He had a yacht. It was called the Bachelor Party. And the inside of the boat was also very pretty. I think I might have a picture of that somewhere else later. But someone made the mistake. They told our 13-year-old son at the time, his name was Daniel. They said, now Daniel, when you get out there to Florida and you go to this wedding, you make sure and climb up in Mary Ann's lap and say, Grandma, tell us about the good old days. So I said, don't tell him that. He didn't do that, but I think he did call her Grandma. It didn't go over very well. But Jesus said, one's life does not consist in the abundance of things that he possesses. Money does not make a very good foundation for happiness. My dad had, and about the time he died, he had a mansion right on the water there in Miami Beach. It sold for millions. Rolls Royce. Stepmother had Ferraris. I mean, he had all the toys, airplanes, race cars, and he would drink himself to sleep every night. And so when I meet people that think, oh, if I could just make more money, I'd be happy, I thought, oh, you really think so? It doesn't work that way. Jesus said, do not lay up for yourself treasures on earth where thieves break through and steal and moth and rust does corrupt, because these things just don't last. They don't bring happiness. And you can't take it with you. You have never seen a hearse pulling a U-Haul, have you? It's like Job said, naked I came into the world and naked I go. And I remember standing by my father's grave in Oklahoma. He was buried by his parents, and that's all you get. If you don't have Jesus, you can't take it with you. So now I'm going to switch over to talk about mom for a minute. Very different. Mom was Jewish. Her maiden name was Tarshish. And she was born in New York City. She went to California with her family when she was young. They were looking for a better life, and mom really was intrigued with wanting to be famous. She was very, in my opinion, she was very good looking. Obviously, I didn't take after my mother. But she was very talented. She could sing. She taught herself to play the guitar, to play the piano. She just had a lot of natural ability. Loved to be up front. She got it from my grandfather. Do any of you remember the Gong Show? Yes. My grandfather was on the Gong Show and he won. So, I have a very unusual family. Did I mention that? As a matter of fact, every member of my family has been on national news for completely different reasons. And so it wasn't uncommon to hear something happened and my family, my brother started a camp for kids with cystic fibrosis, and they did a national news report about that. And anyway, but just an interesting family. She started out as a songwriter, and she, back in, when she was still in her teens, she was writing songs for Elvis Presley. She wrote three songs for Elvis, and through mom, I actually met him twice. Well, once it was at a concert, but once at a news conference. And Frank Sinatra, you know, as I share my testimony, I realize the younger crowd doesn't even know who I'm talking about anymore.

So she was an actress. Any of you ever see The Ten Commandments? Whenever we watch it with our kids, we say, there's Mom. She had a little part as a slave, and she goes by. You can't see her, but... So she had small parts in some big movies with Charlton Heston and Yul Brynner, because she actually did two movies with them. But most of it was as a film critic. She wrote plays that were on off-Broadway plays, actually. And she became very successful. She actually was the president of the Los Angeles Film Critics. And that's a very powerful position. Because when you're in that position and you give a good rating to a movie, some of you have heard of Good Morning America. Mom was the film critic on Good Morning America that gave the report. She replaced Rona Barrett. And had a syndicated program called Ruth Batchelor's Hollywood years ago. So now I'm going back several years ago. But during that era, it was a very powerful position. If a critic said a movie was bad, they lost a lot of money. If it was good, they could make a lot of money. And so she knew a lot of powerful people and movie stars in Hollywood. Now, when I tell this story, in the past, people have said, oh, come on, Doug, you're making these things up. And so I said, well, let me get some pictures. So here's some pictures of Mom with some of the different celebrities. This is Mom and Dustin Hoffman. I have a lot of pictures, but I'm just taking some that you may still recognize. These are younger versions of Mom with Sylvester Stallone, Muhammad Ali. Anyone remember George Burns? Paul McCartney? Here's Mom with Warren Beatty, Jimmy Stewart, Bob Hope, Natalie Wood. Some people thought they even looked a little old. Who's still acting today. Clint Eastwood, still producing. Paul Newman, Roger Moore, one of the James Bonds. So she knew these people. And when we were growing up, my brother and I, we didn't realize, you know, how famous some of these folks were, but famous composers and singers and actors were coming to and fro in our home, both in L.A., she lived in Beverly Hills and in New York City. And but one thing I noticed is they weren't very happy. We had some friends who were child actors that committed suicide. Healthy, talented, smart, good-looking, and they were so empty. They were in national programs, and they killed themselves. I have one friend, he locked himself in the garage, turned on the car, and just asphyxiated himself because he was so unhappy. A lot of people in Hollywood, they have drug problems. Do I need to tell you their marriages don't last as long as the average person? And so people think, oh, if I could just have money, if I could just have fame. My brother and I saw growing up, these people weren't very happy. And so I was wondering, where does happiness come from? And years later, when Mom passed away, she was actually my age. She was 57, died of cancer. A young lady, Karen and I were in Russia. We had to make an emergency trip home. Nobody called. None of the people in Hollywood who called. It was just my wife and I, my grandparents that were there. And she basically died alone with very little fanfare, a little obituary. It said Ruth Batchelor passed away. So it's all an illusion. It doesn't really mean anything. Movies and television, it just creates an illusion because you multiply an image. But they're just normal people, and they struggle. Now, I grew up mostly in New York City. I'm born in Southern California in Burbank. I grew up. Mom moved to New York City after she divorced Dad. People were amazed the marriage lasted 6 years. I was 3 years old when they divorced. Bounced around between my grandparents, my father, and my mother. They didn't know what to do with us because Dad was so driven, and Mom was so driven, that they'd send us to summer camp. Ever since we were very young, any type of boarding camp or something to get us out of the home, they sent us away because they were so busy with their careers that we just kind of felt like we were in the way. And that's actually my brother and I and a couple of summer camps we went to. The gentleman in the picture is one of Mom's boyfriends. She actually went with that fella. He was the president of Mainstream Records, Robert Shad. Went with him for about 20 years. Never did marry him. First military school I went to, I was 5 years old. In Southern California, called Black Fox, spelled F-O-X-E, Military Academy. Some of you have maybe heard of... Gene Wilder, Larry Hagman, they both went to Black Fox. The second military school I went to was New York Military Academy, and that's what this is a picture of, sometimes known as NEMA. And Donald Trump graduated there. Matter of fact, he graduated just about the time I was going. He's a little older than I am. And it was the strictest school in North America. They had a rule for everything. But believe it or not, I was actually happier at that school than I was at some of the other schools.

I'm here with one of my friends. The fellow standing next to me in that little picture, I hadn't seen him. I'll just tell you, his name is Bobby. I won't tell you any more than that. I hadn't seen him in 40 years. He saw one of our television programs and he called the office, said, "Tell Dougie to give me a call. Tell him it's Bobby." And sure enough, I called. We got together in Florida, and boy, he lived a very interesting life. He was with Ronald Reagan when he was shot. He went to military school and just ended up having a very interesting career. But I went to 14 different schools between living in Miami, California, went to school in Maine, New York City. Part of the reason is because Mom and Dad were changing custody. Part of the reason is because I was getting in trouble and they kept changing me from school to school. And I went to public schools, Catholic schools, Jewish schools, military schools. I didn't complete the ninth grade, and I went to 14 different schools, just to give you an idea of how I bounced around and why I'm confused at times. And it didn't help that Mom and Dad were, they both had problems. Dad had a drinking problem. Mom used drugs. And I remember one day when I was 13 years old, that Mom said, "Well, eventually, Doug, I know that you're going to try these things. I just assume you did it at home." And so she rolled a joint and she smoked pot with me. And it became a more common occurrence for, Mom was so bold about it, she actually took a picture of it once. Very common occurrence in our home. 2-3 times a week, Mom and I would smoke pot or hashish, eat ice cream. And she said, "I just want you to do it at home." Well, you know, it didn't stay at home. And so I started getting into all kinds of trouble. And I kind of bounced around from one thing to another. I ran away from home the first time when I was 13. I was just looking for purpose. I used to think about suicide all the time because many of the public schools we went to, they said there's no God. And when you die, you just turn back into fertilizer. There's no purpose. And I remember distinctly when I was living in New York City, I went to the edge of one of these tall apartment buildings. You know, we lived in a building that was 20 floors up. And get out on the roof, and I stood and I looked and I thought, you know, all I have to do is jump and I won't be unhappy anymore. Do I need to tell you that I wasn't a very happy child? I just felt like, you know, my parents were busy with their careers and I just didn't have any peace or happiness. I believe you die and you turn back into dirt. And I thought, I got in trouble in school all the time. Why not get it over with? All I've got to do is jump and I won't be hurting anymore. Sad thing is, I started thinking about that at 7 years old. And I remember one of the reasons I didn't jump is I was always afraid, what if I jump and I live through it? I remember hearing about a man in New York City, he jumped 9 stories and lived. And he was all mangled the rest of his life. I thought, oh, man, then it's worse off than before. I remember one time I went into my mother's bedroom and she was gone. My brother now was living with my father in Southern California for his lungs because of his cystic fibrosis. I went to Mom's medicine cabinet and I thought, I knew Mom takes sleeping pills. I'm just going to take some pills and go to sleep. And you know, one reason I was trying to do that, I know this sounds crazy, but I thought, I want to get my parents' attention. And I thought suicide would be a way. I know this is crazy logic, but as a kid, you don't make sense. I thought suicide would be a way to get their attention. So I was in trouble at school. I went into Mom's medicine cabinet and I found a bottle of pills that said Valium, take one at bedtime. And I filled my hands and I stood there a long time and I thought, oh, this is it. I can just take this, go to sleep and never wake up. No more problems. Problem was, I was, I think just 12 or 13 years old back then. I wasn't sure Valium was a sleeping pill. It didn't say sleeping pill on the bottle. It said Valium, take one at bedtime. Valium. So what if Valium is some pill for ladies or something like that? Who knows what might happen? I said, I could be really bad off if I take a bottle handful of these. And so I remember I came so close that day to killing myself, but God just kept holding it back. You know, one thing that helped me, I have an insatiable curiosity, and I thought, if I kill myself today, something really interesting is bound to happen tomorrow, and I'll miss it. And so I was able to postpone my suicide one day at a time because of curiosity for years. Years later, I remember when Mom turned 40, she called me up. She said, "Doug, you know, I realize that my beauty and talents are fading and I'm just thinking of ending my life." And I said, "Mom, let me tell you how I dealt with that." At this point, I was a Christian.
I said, you lose all your options when you commit suicide. You never know it might get better tomorrow, and you'll never find out if you kill yourself. So just take it one day at a time. And years later, she said, you know, that really helped me. So I began to think, you know, why kill yourself by doing something boring like jumping off a building or taking a handful of pills? I heard a beer commercial, and it said, you only go around once in life. Get all the gusto you can. I wasn't real sure what gusto was, but I thought, well, that sounds good to me. I'm just going to have as much fun as I can, and I'll kill myself having fun. And so I just began to live a very wild life with abandon. When I was living with Mom, I was already using drugs at home with Mom, and I found out where her stash was. One time I got stopped by the police on the street. I had a skin diving knife under my bell bottoms. You know, your bell bottoms back then. The police brought me to my mom's door. By the way, you know who lived right upstairs from us was Lloyd Bridges and his boys, Bo Bridges and Jeff Bridges, in our apartment. I just mentioned that because he was famous for his sea hunt scuba diving. So I used to go scuba diving in Florida. I brought my diving knife to New York, put it on my bell bottoms, showing off to my friends. Someone told the police. Police brought me home. They knock on the door. My mom looks through the peephole. She sees the police. She goes and throws all of her drugs down the toilet. She opens up the door, and they said, we just want to bring your son back, and here's his knife. We're not going to take it from him. Make sure he never takes this outside again. Oh, man, I was in so much trouble. The police had arrested me. But because Mom had just flushed maybe thousands of dollars worth of marijuana and hash down the toilet. So that was the way we were living back then. So I already knew about that side. When I was living with Dad, Dad's specialty was alcohol. He lived on a mansion in Southern California with a butler and a maid, he had a complete bar in the house, stocked better than some city bars. And my friends and I, we would drink. And I was getting into a lot of trouble. I was started getting involved in stealing and fighting and drugs. I started smoking cigarettes, I was in and out of jail, ran away from home several times. My mother told my father, Doug needs to express himself because he's the military school, too much restrictions, too many rules. He's rebelling now. I found a school, my mother said, where there are no rules, where he can find himself. I don't know how in the world she convinced my father to do that. So they then sent me to a school in Maine that was called Pinehenge. This was a school for the children hippies or whatever there were no rules in this school. You didn't have to go to class if you didn't want to. You didn't have to wake up if you didn't want to. They had co-ed dorms. I actually found some pictures of these. I knew all these kids. They had co-ed dorms for all ages. They said, kids will learn what they want to learn. Just put them in that environment. So I went from a military school, the strictest school in North America, to the school that was the most liberal in North America, run by a bunch of hippies. It's true, you do learn what you want to learn. We learned how to make beer, the malt syrup, yeast, and I won't give you the whole recipe. We learned how to make LSD, and we had no rules. Now, where do you think I was happier, military school or the free school? I was much happier in military school. Several kids tried to kill themselves. It was a problem all the time at this school called Pinehenge. And so I was getting into lots of trouble. And you know what it was? Is I wanted attention. I wanted my friends to like me. Everyone wants love. And I just felt like nobody even cared about me. And so I just tried so hard to get someone to like me, I'd do just about anything. When I was living with Dad, this is the island, just a Google picture of Sunset Island number 1. That's where Dad lived. He was in the north part of that picture. Had a house right there on the bay. We had 3 boats in the backyard. Had a yacht, ski boat, and I had a little sailboat. And the friends that I grew up with on the island, you've heard of Firestone Tires? I used to date Amy Firestone. Karen's prettier. You've heard of Hoover vacuum cleaners. Sandy Hoover was a kid that we used to play with on the island. And so these were the kids and a number of others I could name. We got bored in the summertime, and we would go break.
break into the homes of the other millionaires. We'd just sit around. We'd say, what do you want to do? I don't want to do it. Let's go break into this home. And so we'd go, and we'd dare each other. Just, you know, kids have nothing to do. And so we'd go break into home. Didn't matter what we stole. Just steal something to show you were in there. I would steal a tennis racket. I mean, just anything. And then they started daring me. They said, I dare you to break in while the people are still walking around. You could see the lights on. Because we knew the doors were open because the island had a security guard. So people were very relaxed. And so we'd break in and we'd steal something. And I would do just about anything my friends did. You know, it was really interesting in that particular story. The security guards started trying to figure out how these thieves were getting on the island. Because there was a gate. There's only one bridge to get on the island. It was guarded with a security guard. He stopped everybody that went on the island. And there's this rash of burglaries on the island. And we would sit there and we'd laugh as we saw these police boats patrolling the island trying to figure out how the thieves were getting on the island. And it was the kids of the millionaires breaking into each other's homes. So what do you want to do? Let's break into your home. We broke into my home last week. You know, just... It was really dumb. They would dare me to jump off the bridge into the water, and I would do it, just, you know, just to try and get their attention. Well, things continued to progressively get worse. With the drugs, the stealing, I began to break into other homes, and stealing cars, and run-ins with the police. I took traffic school several times before I even had a license, because of the problems I got in. But something interesting happened. I finally left home when I was 15, and I told Dad, my stepmother said, either he goes or I go, and I don't blame her. I was really a problem. Dad moved me into one of his hotels. He said, you got to live here. And that didn't work very long, and finally I said, look, Dad, I'm going to go. And he said, I don't know what else to do with you. I've tried everything. And I said, I'm just going to have to go figure it out by myself. And I left, and I took off hitchhiking. 15 years old. I went up to Boston, and I mean, I had been arrested several times, and Dad had to get me out of jail, so he just said, I don't know what to do. I mean, so I went to Boston. I had forged my driver's license. You know, I was born in 1957. I changed my learner's permit to 52. I got a false ID that said I was older than I was, and so I got an apartment in Boston, and I started breaking into homes and stealing cars, using drugs. I had a part-time job as a security guard, believe it or not. I did. A place called Boston Intelligence. And so I'd guard places at night, and then I'd steal during the day, because it just looks like you're moving. And while I was living like this in Boston, getting into lots of trouble, I met a friend who was very religious, and he was a security guard. And he found out about what I was doing during the day. And I said, Jerry, you going to turn me in? He said, oh, no, Doug, I don't need to turn you in. He said, your karma's going to get you. So what do you mean? He said, everything you do comes back. I said, there's no God. I was pretty much an atheist, you know. And my mom, Jewish background, but, you know, you can be Jewish and be an atheist. She was very passionate about her Jewish heritage, but she didn't practice the religion at all. And my father, even though he was raised Baptist, he was pretty much an agnostic. And so I said, there's no God. I stole that television. I got rid of it. Nothing happened to me. He said, you'll see. And not long after he told me that, I woke up in my apartment in Boston and the door was open. And I got my scruples together and I looked around. My TV was gone. And my radio. And I was mad. I called the police. I said, you got to track these guys down. You know, there's thieves. So I pay taxes for you guys to do your job. And I was very indignant. And I started watching. I noticed that everything I did seemed to backfire. I'd steal something, and my friends were all thieves. They'd steal it from me. Or I would steal something, and I was often high or drunk, and I'd hide it, and I'd sober up and say, oh, where did I put that? Or I misplaced the money. Or I'd steal something, and I remember once I just risked my life. I stole this stereo. I got back, I plugged it in. It was broken. It didn't even work. And I started thinking, there must be a God. You know, Jesus said, do unto others as you would have them do unto you. And it seemed like everything he did, it was backfiring on me. What convinced me finally was a little thing. I went to someone's house. I didn't quit stealing immediately. I kind of tapered off.
I went to someone's house and I stole a box of Krusty's instant pancake mix. And I know this sounds really dumb, but I did it because it was whole wheat pancake mix. Now, you got to just think about how dumb this is. I mean, I am drinking, I'm smoking, I'm using drugs, but I was a hippie and I thought, I'd just use whole wheat pancake mix. They had this brand new box of Krusty's instant pancake mix, and this is back before they had the barcodes, and they had the little round stamp on top. They'd stamp the top with the price, little circle, $1.19. I stole it. That day, I went back to my house, and some friends had come by while I wasn't home. I had just bought a brand new jar of Tang instant breakfast drink. Anyone remember that? My friends drank the entire jar, and there by the empty jar was the lid, and the lid was stamped $1.19. And I looked at the pancake mix and I looked at the lid and I thought, crime doesn't pay. I started thinking, there must be a God. So I began to search. And I thought, well, I need to find out what the purpose is. And so I began to go through all these different religions. I became suddenly very interested in religion. I didn't think about Christianity because I said, oh, they're all hypocrites. You know, you turn on the news and it talked about the Protestants in Ireland blowing up the Catholics and vice versa. And I said, Christians are all hypocrites. I turn on the news and the TV and I'd watch these televangelists. To me, they were the lowest forms of life. Doesn't God have a cruel sense of humor? Now I am one. Oh, these shysters, these hypocrites. You know, the big problem, a lot of people turn away from Christianity because they think Christianity means following Christians. A Christian is not a follower of Christians. A Christian is a follower of Christ. So I started getting into all these Eastern religions and got involved in transcendental meditation and Buddhism. That's back in the days of the Beatles and everybody was meditating, and the Eastern religions were very intriguing in America. And so I was meditating and I got into something called the spiritual science of DNA, and I took a little bit of kind of the Jewish heritage and mixed that in, and of course I'd gone to Catholic school, and so I kind of made this big old potluck of all these different religions with myself as my own little pope, trying to put it all together. And I was very spiritual, and I'd quote suddenly from one religion and then from another religion, and while all this is happening, I was so spiritual and so religious, I'm still using drugs and drinking. I'm still a slave to my sins. It hadn't made me any better. Well, about this time, my father flew to Boston, and he made a special trip, and he said, Doug, you need to go back to school. I was showing off. I said, look, Dad, here's my uniform, and I've got my own job, and showed him my own apartment, and let me buy you dinner. I had a lot of money from stealing and work. I had two jobs at one time. I was a hard worker. I mean, I had two legitimate jobs plus the stealing. I worked in a rust-proofing factory where we would rust-proof the steel toes and boots. And Dad said, you're wasting your life. My brother, Falcon, was sick. He couldn't take over the family business. And I had a stepbrother from Dad's third wife, Betty, and he was starting to do what he couldn't. Dad said, you're throwing your life away. You need an education. He said, Doug, I found a good school. You're going to love it. He says, you like adventure? This is a school that's on a boat. It was called the Flint School. There are two schools like this in the world back then. One they made a movie out of called White Squall. That was an all-boys school. This one was co-ed. They were unique schools on boats, very expensive, that sail around the world, and they teach from the boat. And he said, water ski, you'll scuba dive, there's girls, because I told them I'm not going back to military school. Because back then, at New York Military Academy, there were no girls, now there are. I said, I'm not going back to an all-boys school. And so he said, oh, you'll love it. And so he pled with me. I said, okay. Somehow he got me a passport, flew me to Milan, Italy, put me on this boat with the school. It was actually two sailboats that sailed together. It was called the Flint School. And after he left, I realized I'd sort of been tricked, because this was a very unique school for the children of politicians and millionaires to get them out of their environments. They had a lot of kids getting mixed up with Moonies and cults and drugs back then, and they got them out of the environment. It put them in a controlled environment, taught them, you know, business principles, but they taught atheism. No, I'm very spiritual. And they're showing films of Darwin. They're telling us to read the books of Ayn Rand, Atlas Shrugged. I don't know if you know about that stuff. It's sort of like your God. And I just rebelled. I wouldn't participate. And
You know, military school, you disobey, they hit you. They beat you with a belt. They could back then. They probably can't now. But this school, these are the kids of the, you know, wealthy politicians and stuff, and so they wouldn't touch them. But while this was going on, I just was rebelling, and in my school, I'd gone through a religion called Shakti, the spiritual science of DNA. And so I was trying to be at one with my DNA molecules, and I was playing my recorder in my room, and the captain said, look, you're not going to have... You have to eat on the floor if you're not going to participate. And so I'd say, fine, I'd eat on the floor. I disrupted the school. And they said, well, you're going to have to stay in your room. And I had my friends bringing me food. And this went on for 2 months. I just rebelled because I felt like I was tricked, because they take your passport away. And, you know, it's so controlled. You get arrested in Italy or Turkey and you're in big trouble. And so I felt trapped. I had been an adult. I'd been living on my own in Boston like a hotshot. I'd been living like a, you know, I had a false ID, and now I'm a kid again back in school, and I just thought, what in the world have I done? So we had an interesting experience. We were sailing from northern Africa, Tunis, Africa, over to Port of Mahon, Spain. And on the way across, we encountered just a terrible storm. And water was coming in. Mainsail ripped, the wind was howling, captain was seasick, water was cold, it was Christmas time. And what do you think atheists do when they think they're going to die? They start praying. And I was doing some praying. And you make promises. You all know what you're doing wrong when that happens. And so, of course, fear is the wrong reason to serve God. As soon as the storm was over, we forgot all about the prayers and the promises. And I managed to convince the captain, look, I'll cooperate for the next few weeks until Christmas break if you just let me go home for Christmas break. And they were so anxious to get rid of me, he called my dad and said, you got a deal. And told Mr. Batchelor, we think Doug's shown great progress. We're going to let him come home for Christmas. Because my dad had to pay the whole year up front. They didn't care. They just want to get rid of me. So I got on the airplane in Madrid, Spain, ordered beer and got a pack of cigarettes and told them, I said, you will never see me again. And they never did. I got back to the States, went on a ski vacation with Dad. When it was time to go back to school, I ran away for the last time. And I went out to a place and went hitchhiking across the country. I've hitchhiked thousands of miles. And I went hitchhiking across the country to a place I found when I was 15 in the mountains above Palm Springs. There's a very tall 10,000 foot mountain called Mount San Jacinto. Halfway up this mountain, there's a cave. There's several caves up there. And I said, I'm going to find God in nature. Now, on my way out to Palm Springs, something interesting happened. I got stuck on the highway in Oklahoma. I was cold, hungry. All these trucks were going by. And I was a little hungover. And I was desperate. And I said, you know, I ought to try praying. And after standing there for 8 hours freezing, because I had Florida clothing on, it was December in Oklahoma, it was freezing cold, I prayed and I said, Lord, I know I've been a terrible person. If you're there, will you please help me? And I need help with four things. I said, please help me to get a ride to where I'm going. I had like 1,500 miles to go. I said, please help me get some food. I was hungry. Help me get some money. Lost all my money drinking and playing pool the night before. And then I prayed for a ride with someone normal, because I was getting picked up by some very strange characters. As soon as I finished praying, the next vehicle going by stopped, picked me up, took me all the way to my destination in Palm Springs, and preached to me all the way out there, which I didn't ask for. They gave me $40 when they dropped me off. They bought my food all the way out. Everything I prayed for, God gave me. And I thought, what a coincidence. But I had to listen to him or jump out of the car. So I listened to him and I thought, you know, Bible's fairy tale. Now I'm going to find God through nature. So I moved up into this cave way up in these desert mountains. This is a picture of Palm Springs back then, halfway up to where I lived, just to let you know. And this is the mountain. It's one of the tallest mountains in Southern California. It's 11,000 feet high. And I don't know how high Sandia Peak is here. 10,000, yeah, just to give you perspective. And Palm Springs is sea level, so it seems really high. And halfway up, just at the bottom of that hill, in the bottom of the picture, there's a cave right by a creek. And I wanted to find God through nature. So I moved into this cave,
And I lived there for about a year and a half. And I just didn't want to be around people. I was so tired of the people in New York City, and I didn't get along with people. I said, I'm just going to see if I can find God through nature. I took off all my clothes, which wasn't that uncommon back then, believe it or not. I wasn't the only one. And I would hike down to town once or twice a week and panhandle. I put my clothes on. I forgot once, which is another story I don't have time for. I take my food, go back home, or I would dig around in the dumpster behind the market. When my grandparents found out that I was digging in the dumpster for food, they told my father. How do you think my father felt? He worked so hard so that his kids would never suffer like he did when he was young. And they said, Dougie's getting food out of the garbage can, because I was too proud to ask for anything. And, you know, God has paid a great price that we don't have to go to the garbage can of the world. He gave his son. But instead of going to Jesus for happiness, we think we're going to get it from the devil's dumpster. And it breaks his heart. God has paid so much and done so much so we can have real happiness, and yet we keep going back to the wrong place. Well, the miracle is, when I moved into this cave, there was a Bible that someone had left in the cave up there in the hills. And I started reading the Bible. Someone asked me, was it a Gideon Bible? Did the Gideons put it up there? You know, they do all the hotel rooms and then they do the caves, I guess, they thought. And no, it was some King James Version. And I finally started reading the Bible so I could argue with Christians. And, I said, this can't be true. But as I kept reading, I realized it is true. And I thought, what have I got to lose? You know, I read in the encyclopedia, it says Jesus really lived. And I thought, either Jesus was crazy or he was a liar. C.S. Lewis said he's either lunatic, liar, or Lord. Those are your only choices when you come to Jesus. He really lived. We know what he taught. He was either a great deceiver, and I couldn't accept that, or he was insane. I was amazed when I was reading the Bible how often I would read things in the Bible and go, oh, handwriting on the wall. That's where that comes from, the Bible. Turning the other cheek. Oh, Jesus said that. Don't throw the first stone. Oh, I had no idea. Jesus said, I'd heard these things all my life. I had no idea they came from the Bible. I finally said, he didn't lie. He wasn't crazy. Maybe God did become a man to save us, and that there's a purpose for our lives. So up there in the cave, I finally decided, you know, I've tried everything else. I got on my knees. I said, Lord, I'm a mess. Will you come into my heart and give me some purpose for living? And I was as far away from God as a person can be. I'm running around naked up in the mountains. I'm eating out of garbage cans, using drugs, smoking, lying, stealing. I mean, I was a big zero. And I said, Lord, will you give me some purpose for living? And I felt him forgive my sins. He came into my heart, and everything began to change. Not all at once, but things began to happen. One quick story before we run out of time. I was so excited about the gospel and the changes God was making in my life. I said, Lord, I'm willing to tell people, but I'm a hermit. I don't know how that's going to happen. But I feel like you're wanting me to teach and preach others about you, because I was so excited. I said, you're going to have to let me know. Not long after I prayed that prayer, I called my mom in Beverly Hills. She said, Doug, you're never going to believe this, but I had lunch with someone from NBC. They want to fly up to your cave in a helicopter and interview you. Right after I prayed and said, Lord, if you want me to witness for you, you let me know. This is a picture of my mom at my cave. She flew up in a helicopter. They did a national interview. It was all over the country that day. My friends in jail said they saw it 3 times in one day. And so from that time to this, God just opened doors for me to be sharing with other people. He has a plan for your life. This is a picture of, I've been back to the cave several times over the years. This is our son Micah when he was like 7 years old. He hiked up there with me. So this is the waterfall in the pool right outside my cave. Went back up with the whole crew. That's Karen in the middle with Stephen. And I went back 1 year, and I actually brought another Bible and I left it in the cave. Just in case. Kind of a little sentimental thing that I did. But my immediate family's all passed away. My father, my mother, I was with mom when she died. I was with my brother when he died. And I remember I was out walking with my brother one day. Falcon went to school. He got a college education. He tried to work for dad as long as his health would permit. And you can tell I'm the black sheep of the family.
This was at my brother's wedding. I kind of had to come out of the cave, and you could tell. And I was walking with my brother one day, and he said, "Doug, you're lucky.

0: And I thought, wow. Said, you've got the house in Miami Beach on the water. You've got the boat. You've got the new cars. You've got all the things that the world wants. He said, Doug, you're lucky. He said, I'd give everything I have if I could have your lungs and live a little longer. He said, God isn't fair, my brother said. He said, I'm so smart, but I'm sick. And he said, you're so healthy, but you're stupid. And, you know, my brother, he basically said, I know I'm dying. I would give everything if I could live a little longer. I wouldn't care about any of the stuff, any of the fame, if I could just live a little longer. And I never forgot when he and I had that conversation. I was at his side holding his hand, prayed with him when he died. And I said, Falcon, do you want me to pray with you? He used to tease me when I prayed. Oh, yeah, you're going to pray over the food. Go ahead. Rub-a-dub-dub, thanks for the grub. He used to tease us. But you know, when he was dying, I said, Falcon, do you want me to pray? He said, yes, please. And what profit is it if you gain the whole world? If you're famous, if you've got fortune, if you don't have life, you don't have anything. My brother would give everything for a little more of this life. And yet sometimes we're reluctant to let go and let Jesus take our lives and have eternal life. He wants to give you that life, but you have to ask him. He has a plan for you.
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3: You know, we've known for many years that exercise has potential of prolonging your life, reducing death from all causes. Let me go back a few years and tell you a few of those studies. Of course, the famous Harvard alumni study followed these men for, at least 30 years. And they showed that if they burned 2,000 calories per week in an exercise program, it extended their life by 2.4 years. Well, that's like running 20 miles a week. Longshoremen studies from California showed that those men who worked on the docks versus those who worked in the offices lived longer, reduced deaths from heart attacks. Postmen who walk their beats live longer than office workers or truck drivers. And finally, bus drivers in Great Britain didn't live as long and had a high incidence of heart disease as compared to the conductors on those double-deck buses walking up and down those steps all day. So we know that exercise does reduce deaths from all causes and prolong life, but it doesn't take running 20 miles a week. As I've mentioned previously, just avoiding inactivity is the first step. Try to walk at least 30 minutes continuously, 4 or 5 days a week, and I can assure you it'll improve your health and prolong your life.
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0: 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A psalm of David when he was in the wilderness of Judah.
1: O God, thou art my God, early will I seek thee. My soul thirsteth for thee. My flesh longeth for thee in a dry and thirsty land where no water is. To see thy power and thy glory, so as I have seen thee in the sanctuary. Because thy loving kindness is better than life, my lips shall praise thee. Thus will I bless thee while I live. I will lift up my hands in thy name. My soul shall be satisfied as with marrow and fatness, and my mouth shall praise thee with joyful lips when I remember thee upon my bed and meditate on thee in the night watches. Because thou hast been my help, therefore in the shadow of thy wings will I rejoice. My soul followeth hard after thee, thy right hand upholdeth me. But those that seek my soul to destroy it shall go into the lower parts of the earth. They shall fall by the sword, they shall be a portion for foxes. But the king shall rejoice in God. Everyone that sweareth by him shall glory. But the mouth of them that speak lies shall be stopped.
0: Psalm 117.
2: Oh, praise the Lord, all ye nations. Praise him, all ye people. For his merciful kindness is great toward us. And the truth of the Lord endureth forever. Praise ye the Lord.
3: He that believeth on the Son hath everlasting life.
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7: You're listening to Amazing Facts Bible Study Guide, lesson number 6. Our topic, written in stone. As crime and violence overrun our cities and homes, doesn't it make sense that to secure peace and safety, we should all obey the laws of the land? Well, centuries ago, God wrote his own law in stone. Some believe that Christians are now free to disregard that law, while others believe that it is still relevant for us today. Who is right? What does the Bible say about this very important issue, and why should you care? Stay tuned and we'll study God's Word together.

0: Let's get started with our first question.
1: All right. Well, did God really write the Ten Commandments himself?
0: Yes. Let's look at a couple of verses in Exodus.
2: Exodus, chapter 31, verse 18. He gave Moses two tablets of the testimony, tablets of stone written with the finger of God. Exodus, chapter 32, verse 16. Now the tablets were the work of God, and the writing was the writing of God engraved on the tablets.
0: The God of heaven wrote the Ten Commandments on tablets of stone with his own finger.
1: All right. Then what is the relationship between sin and God's law?
0: Well, let's look at a verse in 1 John.
2: 1 John chapter 3, verse 4. Whosoever committeth sin transgresseth also the law, for sin is the transgression of the law.
0: Sin is the breaking of God's Ten Commandment law. Psalm 19 tells us that the law of God is perfect, and its principles cover every conceivable sin. According to Ecclesiastes chapter 12, verse 13, the commandments cover man's all, the whole duty of man. Nothing is left out.
1: Why did God give us the Ten Commandments?
0: Let's go to the Bible.
2: Proverbs chapter 29, verse 18. Happy is he who keeps the law. Proverbs, chapter 3, verses 1 and 2. Keep my commands, for length of days and long life and peace they will add to you. Romans, chapter 3, verse 20. By the law is the knowledge of sin. Romans, chapter 7, verse 7. I would not have known sin except through the law, for I would not have known covetousness unless the law had said, you shall not covet.
0: There are four facets to this answer. First, they were given as a guide for happy, abundant living. God created us to experience happiness, peace, long life, contentment, accomplishment, and all the other great blessings for which our hearts desire. God's law is a roadmap that points out the right paths to follow in order to find true happiness. Second, to show us the difference between right and wrong. James chapter 1 says that God's law is like a mirror. It points out wrongdoing in our lives, much like a mirror points out dirt on our faces. The only possible way for us to know we are sinning is to carefully check our lives by the mirror of God's law. It tells us where to draw the line. Let's consider a couple of other passages.
2: Deuteronomy chapter 6, verses 24 and 25. And the Lord commanded us to observe all these statutes, to fear the Lord our God for our good always, that he might preserve us alive as it is this day. Then it will be righteousness for us, if we are careful to observe all these commandments before the Lord our God, as he has commanded us. Psalm chapter 119, verses 117 and 118. Hold me up, and I shall be safe, and I shall observe your statutes continually. You reject all those who stray from your statutes.
0: And that leads us to the third reason God gave us the Ten Commandments: to protect us from danger and tragedy. God's law is like a strong cage at the zoo that protects us from fierce, destructive animals. It protects us from falsehood, murder, idolatry, theft, and many other evils that destroy life, peace, and happiness. All good laws protect, and God's law is no exception. Let's look at one more passage.
2: 1 John chapter 2, verses 3 through 5. Now by this we know that we know him. If we keep his commandments, he who says, I know him, and does not keep his commandments, is a liar, and the truth is not in him. But whoever keeps his word, truly the love of God is perfected in him.
0: The fourth reason is that keeping God's commandments helps us to know him. The eternal principles within God's law are written deep in every person's nature by the God who created us. The writing might be dim and smudged, but it's still there. We were created to live in harmony with them. When we ignore them, the result is always tension, unrest, and tragedy. just as ignoring the rules for safe driving can lead to serious injury or death.
1: Okay, so what else does the Bible say about God's law?
0: Well, for one thing, it says that the commandments should be important to each of us personally for a very good reason.
2: James chapter 2, verse 12. So speak and so do as those who will be judged by the law of liberty.
0: That means that the Ten Commandment law is the standard by which God examines people in the heavenly judgment.
1: I see. So can God's law be changed?
0: Let's consider a few verses.
3: Luke chapter 16, verse 17. It is easier for heaven and earth to pass away than for one tittle of the law to fail.
2: Psalm chapter 89, verse 34. My covenant I will not break, nor alter the word that has gone out of my lips. Psalm chapter 111, verses 7 and 8. The works of his hands are verity and justice. All his precepts are sure. They stand fast forever and ever, and are done in truth and uprightness.
0: The Bible is clear that the law of God cannot be changed. The commandments are the very foundation of God's kingdom and will be true as long as God exists. The Ten Commandment law is actually God's character in written form, written so that we can better comprehend God. It is no more possible to change God's law than to pull God out of heaven and change him. Jesus showed us what the law, that is, the pattern for holy living, looks like when expressed in human form. God's character cannot change. Therefore, neither can his law.
1: But didn't Jesus abolish the law while he was here on earth?
0: Let's look at what Jesus said about the law.
3: Matthew chapter 5, verses 17 and 18. Do not think that I came to destroy the law. I did not come to destroy, but to fulfill. Till heaven and earth pass away, one jot or one tittle will by no means pass from the law till all is fulfilled.
0: No, indeed. Jesus specifically asserted that he did not come to destroy the law, but to fulfill or keep it. And Jesus urged his followers to do the same.
3: John chapter 14, verse 15. If you love me, keep my commandments.
0: Jesus magnified the law as a perfect guide for holy living. For example, Christ showed that anger without cause leads to murder and that lust is a form of adultery.
1: Well, can you tell me, will people who knowingly continue to break God's commandments be saved?
0: Let's look at some specific Bible verses.
2: Romans chapter 6, verse 23. The wages of sin is death. Isaiah chapter 13, verse 9. He will destroy its sinners. James chapter 2, verse 10. For whoever shall keep the whole law and yet stumble in one point, he is guilty of all.
0: The Ten Commandment law guides us into holy living. If we ignore even one of the commandments, we neglect an essential part of the divine blueprint. If only one link of a chain is broken, its entire purpose is undone. The Bible says in James chapter 4 that when we knowingly break a commandment of God, we are sinning because we have refused his will for us. Only those who do his will can enter the kingdom of heaven. Of course, God will forgive anyone who genuinely repents and accepts Christ's power to change him or her. Let's allow the scriptures to answer that.
2: Romans chapter 3, verse 20. By the deeds of the law, no flesh will be justified in his sight. Romans chapter 3, verse 28. Therefore, we conclude that a man is justified by faith apart from the deeds of the law. Ephesians chapter 2, verses 4 and 5. But God, who is rich in mercy, because of his great love with which he loved us, even when we were dead in trespasses, made us alive together with Christ. By grace you have been saved. Ephesians chapter 2, verses 8 and 9. For by grace you have been saved through faith, and that not of yourselves. It is the gift of God, not of works, lest anyone should boast. Romans chapter 5, verses 19 through 21. For as by one man's disobedience many were made sinners, so also by one man's obedience many will be made righteous. Moreover, the law entered that the offense might abound. But where sin abounded, grace abounded much more, so that as sin reigned in death, even so grace might reign through righteousness to eternal life through Jesus Christ our Lord.
4: So in short, no, the law does not save us. The answer is too plain to miss. No one can be saved by keeping the law. Salvation comes only through grace as a free gift of Jesus Christ, and we receive this gift by faith, not by our works. The law really serves as a mirror that points out the sin in our lives. Just as a mirror can show you dirt on your face but cannot clean your face, so cleansing and forgiveness from that sin only come through Christ.
1: Does the law do anything else for us?
4: Yes, it plays a part in improving Christian character. Let's go to the Bible.
2: Ecclesiastes chapter 12, verse 13. Fear God and keep His commandments, for this is man's all. Romans chapter 3, verse 20. By the law is the knowledge of sin. Galatians chapter 3, verse 24. Therefore, the law was our tutor to bring us to Christ, that we might be justified by faith.
4: You see, the full pattern or whole duty for Christian living is contained in God's law. Like a 6-year-old who made his own ruler, measured himself, and told his mother that he was 12 feet tall, our own standards of measure are never safe. We cannot know whether we are sinners unless we look carefully into the perfect standard, God's law. Many think that doing good works guarantees their salvation, even if they ignore keeping the law. So they think they are righteous and saved, when in fact, they are sinful and lost.
1: It sounds like the law is pretty important, but how can a Christian keep it?
4: Good question. Once again, let's go to the scriptures to find an answer.
2: Hebrews chapter 8, verse 10. I will put my laws in their mind and write them on their hearts, and I will be their God, and they shall be my people. Philippians chapter 4, verse 13. I can do all things through Christ who strengthens me. Romans chapter 8, verses 3 and 4. For what the law could not do, in that it was weak through the flesh, God did by sending His own Son in the likeness of sinful flesh on account of sin. He condemned sin in the flesh, that the righteous requirement of the law might be fulfilled in us who do not walk according to the flesh, but according to the Spirit.
4: Christ not only pardons repentant sinners, He also restores in them the image of God. He brings them into harmony with His law through the power of His presence in their lives. Thou shalt not becomes a positive promise that the Christian will not steal, lie, or murder, because Jesus lives within us and is in control. God will not change His moral law, but He made a provision through Jesus to change the sinner so we can measure up to that law.
1: But isn't a Christian who has faith and is living under grace freed from keeping the law?
4: Very good question. Let's turn to the book of Romans.
2: Romans chapter 6, verses 14 and 15. For sin shall not have dominion over you, for you are not under law, but under grace. What then? Shall we sin because we are not under law, but under grace? Certainly not. Romans chapter 3, verse 31. Do we then make void the law through faith? Certainly not. On the contrary, we establish the law.
4: Actually, the scriptures teach the very opposite. Grace is like a governor's pardon to a prisoner. It forgives him, but it does not give him the freedom to break another law. The forgiven person living under grace will actually want to keep God's law in gratitude for salvation. A person who refuses to keep God's law, saying that he is living under grace, is sorely mistaken.
1: Can you find the Ten Commandments in the New Testament?
4: Yes, absolutely. First, let's look at the three which were spoken by Jesus and cover the first, fifth, and seventh commandments.
3: Matthew chapter 4, verse 10. You shall worship the Lord your God, and him only you shall serve. Matthew chapter 19, verse 19. Honor your father and your mother. Matthew chapter 19, verse 18. You shall not commit adultery.
4: And here are the other seven.
2: 1 John chapter 5, verse 21. Little children, keep yourselves from idols. Acts chapter 17, verse 29. Since we are the offspring of God, we ought not to think that the divine nature is like gold or silver or stone, something shaped by art and man's devising. 1 Timothy chapter 6, verse 1. That the name of God and his doctrine may not be blasphemed. Hebrews chapter 4, verses 4, 9, and 10. For he has spoken in a certain place of the seventh day in this way, and God rested on the seventh day from all his works. There remains therefore a rest for the people of God, for he who has entered his rest has himself also ceased from his works, as God did from his. Romans chapter 13, verse 9. You shall not murder. Romans chapter 13, verse 9. You shall not steal. Romans chapter 13, verse 9. You shall not bear false witness. Romans chapter 7, verse 7. You shall not covet.
1: Interesting. Well, what's the difference between the law of God and the law of Moses? Or are they the same?
4: No, they are not the same. Look at the following contrasts. Moses' law contained the temporary, ceremonial law of the Old Testament. It regulated the priesthood, sacrifices, rituals, meat and drink offerings, and so on, all of which foreshadowed the cross. This law was added till the seed should drink.

0: couple of verses in Revelation.
1: Revelation chapter 12, verse 17. And the dragon was enraged with the woman, and he went to make war with the rest of her offspring, who keep the commandments of God. Revelation chapter 14, verse 12. Here is the patience of the saints. Here are those who keep the commandments of God.
0: The devil hates those who uphold God's law because the law is a pattern of right living. So it is not surprising that he bitterly opposes all who uphold it. In his war against God's holy standard, he goes so far as to use religious leaders to deny the Ten Commandments while at the same time upholding the traditions of men. Here's what Jesus had to say about that.
2: Matthew chapter 15, verses 3 and 9. Why do you also transgress the commandment of God because of your tradition? In vain they worship me, teaching as doctrines the commandments of men.
1: Psalm 119, verse 126. It is time for you to act, O Lord, for they have regarded your law as void.
0: Christians must wake up and restore God's law to its rightful place in their hearts and lives. Do you believe that it's essential for a Christian to obey the Ten Commandments?
3: Yes, I'm convinced. I've got a few more questions, though. Doesn't the Bible say that the law was or is faulty?
0: No, the Bible says the people were faulty. Hebrews chapter 8 says God found fault with them. And in Romans chapter 8, the Bible says that the law was weak through the flesh. It is always the same story. The law is perfect, but the people are faulty or weak. But God has a solution, sending Jesus to live in our hearts so that, as it says in Romans chapter 8, the righteous requirement of the law might build in us.
3: I see. So what does the Bible mean when it says we are redeemed from the curse of the law?
0: Let's look at another verse in Romans.
1: Romans chapter 6, verse 23. For the wages of sin is death.
0: So the curse of the law is death. But Hebrews chapter 2 says that Christ tasted death for everyone. Thus, he redeemed all from the curse of the law, death, and in its place provided eternal life.
3: All right. But doesn't Colossians chapter 2, 14 through 17, and Ephesians chapter 2, verse 15, teach that God's law ended at the cross?
0: No, these passages both refer to the law containing ordinances, or Moses' law, which was a ceremonial law governing the sacrificial system and the priesthood. All of this ceremony and ritual foreshadowed the cross and ended at Christ's death as God had intended. Moses' law was added till the seed should come, and that seed is Christ, according to Galatians chapter 3. God's law could not be involved here, because in Romans chapter 7, Paul spoke of it as holy, just, and good many years after the cross.
3: In Romans chapter 13, the Bible says love is the fulfillment of the law. And in Matthew chapter 22, Jesus commands us to love God and to love our neighbors, ending with the words, "On these two commandments hang all the law and the prophets." Don't these commands replace the Ten Commandments?
0: No, actually, the Ten Commandments hang from these two commands as our ten fingers hang from our two hands. They are inseparable. Love to God makes keeping the first four commandments, the ones which concern our relationship to God, a pleasure. And love toward our neighbor makes keeping the last six, which concern our relationship with others, a joy. Love fulfills the law by taking away the drudgery of mere obedience and by making law-keeping a delight. When we truly love a person, honoring his or her requests becomes a joy. Jesus said it best.
2: John chapter 14, verse 15. If you love me, keep my commandments.
0: It is impossible to love the Lord and not keep his commandments. Consider these verses.
1: 1 John chapter 2, verse 4. He who says, "I know him," and does not keep his commandments is a liar, and the truth is not in him. 1 John chapter 5, verse 3. This is the love of God, that we keep his commandments, and his commandments are not burdensome.

0: All right, but doesn't 2 Corinthians 3:7 teach that the law engraved in stone was to be done away?
1: No, the passage says that the glory of Moses' ministration of the law was to be done away, but not the law. Read the whole passage of 2 Corinthians chapter 3, verses 3 through 9 carefully. The subject is not the doing away with the law or its establishment, but rather the change of the location of the law from tables of stone to tables of the heart. Under Moses' ministration, the law was on stones. Under the Holy Spirit's ministration, through Christ, the law is written upon the heart, according to Hebrews chapter 8. Keeping God's law becomes a delight and a joyful way of living because the Christian has true love for both God and man.
0: Romans chapter 10 and verse 4 says that Christ is the end of the law. So it has ended, hasn't it?
1: End in this verse means purpose or object, as it does in James chapter 5 verse 11. The meaning is clear. To lead men to Christ, where they find righteousness, is the goal, purpose, or end of the law.
0: So why do so many people deny that God's law is relevant for us today?
1: Let me answer that with the Bible passage.
2: Romans chapter 8, verses 7 through 9. Because the carnal mind is enmity against God, for it is not subject to the law of God, nor indeed can be. So then, those who are in the flesh cannot please God. But you are not in the flesh, but in the Spirit, if indeed the Spirit of God dwells in you. Now, if anyone does not have the Spirit of Christ, he is not his.
0: Were the righteous people of the Old Testament saved by the law?
1: Actually, no one has ever been saved by the law. All who have been saved in all ages have been saved by grace. 2 Timothy says this, "Grace was given to us in Christ Jesus before time began. The law only points out sin. Christ alone can save." Noah found grace. Moses found grace. The Israelites in the wilderness found grace. And Abel, Enoch, Abraham, Isaac, Jacob, Joseph, and many other Old Testament characters were saved by faith, according to Hebrews chapter 11. They were saved by looking forward to the cross, and we by looking back to it. The law is necessary because, like a mirror, it reveals the dirt in our lives. Without it, people are sinners but are not aware of it. However, the law has no saving power. It can only point out sin. Jesus and He alone can save a person from sin. This has always been true, even in Old Testament times.
0: But since we have a conscience, do we really need to worry about the law?
1: Let's go to the book of Proverbs.
2: Proverbs chapter 14, verse 12. There is a way that seems right to a man, but its end is the way of death. Proverbs chapter 28, verse 26. He who trusts in his own heart is a fool.
1: The Bible speaks of an evil conscience, a defiled conscience, and a seared conscience, none of which is safe. The only safe guidelines to what is right are found in the Ten Commandments. Well, let's finish up here for today, but let's plan to study together again soon. Our next lesson is entitled The Lost Day of History.
3: Hello, friends. This is Doug Batchelor, president of Amazing Facts. 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
1: Some scripture taken from the New King James Version. 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
4: It was on August the 16th, 2009, when Usain Bolt sprinted into history, setting a world record in the 100 meters with a time of 9.58 seconds, which is slightly faster than lightning. In the Bible, a man named Ahimeaz was recognized by a lookout due to his fast running. Ahimaaz pleaded to be able to take the news of Absalom's death to David. Yet when he got to the king, all he could say was, "I saw a great tumult, but I knew not what it was." His role was to speak, to share a message. But Ahimaaz wilted when he should have stepped up. God's people have been given a message to share. It isn't time for prevaricating like Ahimaaz. God has given the everlasting gospel to the church to take to the world. It's light and life. It transforms. God's word is for believing, it's for living, and it's for proclaiming. John Bradshaw, It Is Written.

lions, considered ferocious predators, and known as the king of the jungle. A very popular song goes like this. In the jungle, the mighty jungle, the lion sleeps tonight. But in actual fact, lions don't live in the jungle at all. They live on grasslands and savanna. These majestic animals are part of the big cat family. They are the second largest of the big cat family and live in groups called prides. The female lions hunt while the males patrol the territory and protect the pride. Now, lions can run up to speeds of 80 kilometres an hour when chasing their prey. They chase zebra, antelope, wildebeest and other animals that cross their paths when they're on the hunt. Lions need to eat about 8 kilograms of food every day, which means they spend a lot of their waking time thinking about food. The splendid male lion can weigh up to about 200 kilos and is nearly 3 meters in length, and they are the only big cats with a mane. The female lion is smaller and weighs about 130 kilos. One of the greatest sounds of the African night is the lion's roar. Now, a roar is a sign of dominance and a signal of the lion's power and strength. So the louder the roar, the better. In fact, a lion's roar can be heard up to 8 kilometres away. Lions use their impressive roar to warn rivals and to instill fear into all who hear it. Lions used to roam all over the Middle East, and one thing is for sure, you wouldn't want to get too close to a hungry lion. But that was the fate of an elderly man who lived in Babylon 2,600 years ago. In fact, he found himself in a den of hungry lions and survived. How did he do it? How did he survive the lion's den? What's the secret of his bravery and courage? Well, today, we're going to take a close look at this old lion tamer, Daniel, and discover his secret of inner strength that will provide us with the key to surviving the challenges of modern life and, more importantly, the end time. His amazing story will inspire and encourage you.

0: It's one thing to hear the roar of danger off in the distance or far in the future. It's one thing to make promises to God in a safe and calm here and now. But what if that roar suddenly erupted in your face right now? What if your faith was tested by the fiery gaze of a lion? Would you be able to stay committed? Well, I'd like to tell you about a man who stood very much alone in a time of widespread corruption. A man who was tested by the roar of danger up close. His career took him to the courts of the Medo-Persian Empire during the reign of King Darius. The man, Daniel, was considered by many to be a prophet. Our story begins with the destruction of the sacred city of Jerusalem during a series of fierce battles that started in 605 BC, just over 2,600 years ago. The greatest empire of the ancient world, Babylon, attacked and plundered the nation of Judah, looting the temple and carrying off many of the sacred golden vessels. Daniel was captured, and with the cream of the city's youth, he was carried off to Babylon as a war hostage. By a remarkable turn of events, he eventually rose to a position of trust under King Nebuchadnezzar. His unique character is demonstrated by this remarkable fact. Daniel survived the fall of one empire and its replacement by another. He served both the Babylonian king and the Persian monarch who conquered him. Not many people are valued enough to make that kind of transition. In the kingdom of Medo-Persia, Daniel became what we would call the first vice president. The book of Daniel records this remarkable story. Notice what it says in chapter 6, verses 1 to 3.
1: It pleased Darius to appoint 120 satraps to rule throughout the kingdom, with three administrators over them, one of whom was Daniel. The princes were made accountable to them so that the king might not suffer loss. Now, Daniel so distinguished himself among the administrators and princes or satraps by his exceptional qualities that the king planned to set him over the whole kingdom.
0: Notice that Darius made his 120 bureaucrats accountable to the three administrators so that he might not suffer loss. Bribery, extortion, and fraud were as much a problem in the ancient world as they are now. Many of the officials who had managed to occupy positions of influence were interested only in furthering their own careers. They tended to pocket a good portion of whatever tax money passed through their hands, and they often enriched themselves at the expense of the king by keeping false financial records. Daniel's responsibility was to see that the books were kept honestly. He was supposed to deal with corruption in the court, and apparently he did a very good job because he distinguished himself by his integrity. And so Darius wanted to entrust the whole kingdom into Daniel's hands. Daniel was on his way to becoming the second most powerful man in the Medo-Persian Empire. But not everybody was pleased with this. Some very much wanted to keep the status quo. They wanted to keep enriching themselves with government funds. And this strange Hebrew who didn't fit in, the man always intent on straightening things out, he was now going to be elevated to a position over them. They just couldn't let that happen. They couldn't handle it. So they huddled together in a quiet palace passageway and they planned a strategy. How could they move Daniel out of the picture? Darius trusted him implicitly. So they thought, why not find grounds for charges against him in his handling of the government affairs? These officials set about to dig for dirt, and they dug long and hard. But they came up empty.
1: Not even a hint of corruption, not even a trace of negligence. Daniel was not the kind of man who wears his religion like a cloak that he can take off when circumstances seem to require it. Daniel's faith went to the bone. But that was it. Somebody finally realized how to get him. His faith. The Bible tells us what these men concluded. Notice Daniel chapter 6 and verse 5. We will never find any basis for charges against this man Daniel unless it has something to do with the law of his God. Daniel could not be bought off. He could not be blackmailed. There was only one way to get rid of him, and that was to enact a law that would put Daniel in the position of disobeying his God. Now, the book of Daniel not only gives us prophecies regarding the future, the end times, it also shows us how to survive the final crisis. You know, it's interesting to note that Daniel's enemies decided to attack him through the law of his God. Specifically in this case, they decided to test him regarding the commandment to worship God and God alone. And so one day, the conspirators arrived at the palace and presented King Darius with a very flattering proposal. We read about it again in Daniel, the 6th chapter, this time in verses 6 and 7. O Darius, live forever. The royal administrators, prefects, satraps, advisors, and governors have all agreed that the king should issue an edict and enforce the decree that anyone who prays to any god or man during the next 30 days, except to you, O king, should be thrown into the lion's den. These men suggested a sort of King Darius month, a 30-day period in which everyone would honor the monarch exclusively. Well, naturally, Darius took a liking to the idea. Such spontaneous devotion from his chief administrators. That was nice to hear after all his problems with their dishonesty. So he signed the decree into law, an irrevocable, unchangeable decree that carried the death penalty. The trap was set. Sooner or later, Daniel was bound to fall into it. They would catch him worshipping his own God during the next 30 days and bring the king's decree down on his own head. Now, think about that for a moment. What if the simple act of prayer was made a criminal offense? It might seem a simple, easy act to worship the God of heaven and earth in the privacy of your own home. But what if prayer were made a criminal offense? What if to worship the true God meant staring into the face of a hungry lion? That sort of changes the picture, doesn't it? What faith, what courage, what commitment to God. This man's response to the threat is recorded in Daniel chapter 6 and verse 10. Now, when Daniel learned that the decree had been published, he went home to his upstairs room where his windows were open toward Jerusalem. Three times a day, he got down on his knees and prayed, giving thanks to his God, just as he had done before. What a remarkable act of devotion. Daniel could have tried to hide his religion. He could have tried to go along with the decree. Surely God would understand if he took a break from his worship routine. After all, he'd been so faithful before. But now he prayed toward Jerusalem by the window, just as he had done before. There's a beautiful testament of courage in that simple act. Decree or no decree, Daniel was going to give his ultimate allegiance to the God of heaven and earth.

There's something else that impresses me about Daniel's prayer. He wasn't in a panic, begging God to give him a way out of the dilemma. He wasn't a desperate man. It wasn't a desperate prayer. It was a prayer of thanksgiving. That's what it says. Daniel was giving thanks to his God, as was his custom. This tells me something about this man's religion. It shows me why it stood the test of time during a crisis. Daniel treasured his relationship with his Lord. To him, that was most important. The most important thing in his life, in fact. He was thankful for the privilege of communicating with the Almighty. That was worth any price. A religion of convenience isn't going to make it when we find ourselves in a real pressure situation. Nor is it going to make it when things really get tough now or in the future. Religion as a once-a-week supplement to our lives just isn't going to make it. Only a relationship with God, a God that we value above all else, is going to stand. Like Daniel, the great reformer John Huss based his life on obedience to his Lord. When Huss was condemned to be burnt alive at the stake, he had to undergo what was called the ceremony of degradation. Church dignitaries at the scene publicly stripped away his identity as a priest and as a Christian. First, the cup of communion was taken from his hands, and the dignitaries denounced Huss. He responded by saying, "I hope to drink from the cup in the kingdom of God." Next, the officials removed his garments one by one, pronouncing in each instance the appropriate curse. Huss replied that he was quite willing to suffer shame for the name of the Lord. Finally, a tall paper crown was placed on his head. It pictured three devils fighting for the possession of his soul and read, "This is an arch-heretic." The bishops intoned a final curse. "We commit your soul to the devil." John Huss calmly replied, "And I commit it to the most merciful Lord, Jesus Christ." What this courageous man expressed was this: "You can take everything away from me. You can degrade me publicly, but you can't take away the most precious thing in my life, my relationship with the Lord Jesus Christ." And that's the kind of testimony that Daniel made, even under the threat of certain death in the lion's den. He still treasured communicating with his Lord. He would not betray that relationship. Well, needless to say, his enemies spotted him praying and rushed into court with the news that someone was not celebrating King Darius' month properly. When he learned who it was, the king was dismayed. He realized he'd been tricked into signing the death warrant of the one man in his empire who he trusted completely. But his hands were tied. The law could not be revoked. Let's read what happened in Daniel chapter 6, verses 16 and 17. They brought Daniel and threw him into the lion's den. The king said to Daniel, "May your God, whom you serve continually, rescue you." A stone was brought and placed over the mouth of the den. Now, let me ask you, how would you feel if you were thrown into the lion's den and told, "I hope your God may rescue you somehow"? That might not be much comfort to any of us. Well, the grate was closed and the stone was lowered into place overhead, sealing Daniel in with those hungry beasts, and appeared to seal his fate. Not many would expect to survive a night in a den of lions, and there'd be absolutely no chance of spending a restful night in there. But here's the fascinating thing. King Darius was the one who tossed and turned all night in his palace. He lost his appetite and couldn't eat a bite. He dismissed his attendant. Darius was filled with guilt and anguish over what had happened. He was genuinely concerned for Daniel and had a great affection and respect for him.
He couldn't sleep at all that night. Now, Darius already knew of Daniel's God, and he had some inkling that he could intervene on Daniel's behalf. So, at the crack of dawn, he called his attendants and they rushed to the lion's den. King Darius was stressed and impatient. He impatiently told the guards to hurry up and open the entrance to the den. He'd had a dreadful night, and now he was desperate to know what had happened to Daniel. He called out to Daniel, wondering if there would be any response. Daniel had just had a nice, quiet evening in the company of the lions. He probably fell fast asleep with his head against one of those big cats. How did he do that? How did he remain calm and relaxed in the lion's den? Well, that's what King Darius wanted to know as he helped his friend out of the lion's den and gratefully embraced him. How did he survive? Well, first of all, because he had his mind fixed on God, the God who can give us peace in the midst of terrible circumstances. And most importantly, as Daniel told Darius, "My God sent his angel, and he shut the lions' mouths." Daniel believed in a God who's sovereign over all, sovereign over history. He could turn the captivity of Israel into a blessing, sovereign over individual lives. He had saved Daniel's three friends from the fiery furnace and used him as a witness in a heathen land, sovereign over every situation. God could tame the lions in the darkness of the den. Remember, the angel who came down to shut the lions' mouths was coming from the Creator, the one who made these magnificent creatures in the first place. He was their master. With the Creator's authority, that angel could have made the lions do just about anything. God took care of his man in a time of crisis, and we have a promise of the same kind of protection. Listen to what it says here in Psalm 91. "Whoever dwells in the shelter of the Most High will rest in the shadow of the Almighty. I will say of the Lord, He is my refuge and my fortress, my God, in whom I trust. If you say, 'The Lord is my refuge,' and you make the Most High your dwelling, no harm will overtake you. No disaster will come near your tent. For he will command his angels concerning you to guard you in all your ways. They will lift you up in their hands. Because he loves me, says the Lord, I will rescue him. I will protect him, for he acknowledges my name. He will call on me, and I will answer him. I will be with him in trouble. I will deliver him and honor him. With long life I will satisfy him and show him my salvation." Isn't that reassuring? God promises us the same kind of protection that he provided for Daniel. One cold winter day, toward the end of World War II, an elderly woman walked out of what seemed even worse than a lion's den. She was leaving the Ravensbrück concentration camp, where countless human beings had been systematically starved and worked to death. As the heavy gates closed behind her, Corrie ten Boom could hardly believe that she was alive and free. Corrie had been arrested by the Nazis for hiding Jews in her home in Holland. She and her family believed in a God who gives refuge to all, and they committed themselves to this dangerous work. This quiet matron in her 50s had not imagined she could survive the horrors of a labor camp, but God had sustained her during the ordeal. Corrie saw many women brutalized at Ravensbrück, many perished, including her dear sister, Betsy. But many of those women died with the name of Jesus on their lips because of the witness of those two sisters. "And those women," Corrie wrote, "were well worth all our suffering." Finally,
As a result of what turned out to be a clerical error, Corrie was released. 1 week later, can you imagine it? A week after her release, all the women her age at Ravensbrook were gassed. As she walked out of this lion's den, this place of unspeakable suffering, Corrie had learned something invaluable. This is the testimony she would give all over the world. There is no place on earth so dark, so deep, that God's love is not deeper still. Yes, Daniel discovered that God's love is deep enough to penetrate that stone sealing the lion's den. He found his God to be a very present help in trouble, because Daniel had always been very present with his Lord. You might be dealing with your own personal den of lions right now. Just remember that the same Lord who delivered Daniel will deliver you too. Daniel had confidence in God in the midst of the lion's den, and that same God can shut the mouths of the problems called lions in your own life. If you'd like God to do that for you, why not ask Him right now as we pray? Dear Heavenly Father, thank you for giving us the example of Daniel in the lion's den. Thank you for your promise to stand by us as we face the challenges of life. We want to trust you more completely today. Our aim is to please you and always stand true for you, just like Daniel. Accept our commitment now, in the name of our Savior, Jesus Christ. Amen.

0: The story of Daniel in the Lion's Den has encouraged and inspired people all over the world. 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
0: If you've enjoyed today's journey to ancient Babylon and our reflections on the life of Daniel and his experience in the lion's den, then be sure to join us again next week when we will share another of life's journeys together. Until then, remember the ultimate destination of life's journey. Now, I saw a new heaven and a new earth, and God will wipe away every tear from their eyes. There shall be no more death, nor sorrow, nor crying. There shall be no more pain, for the former things have passed away.

0: And behold, they brought to him a man sick of the palsy, lying on a bed. And Jesus, seeing their faith, said unto the sick of the palsy, Son, be of good cheer, thy sins be forgiven thee. And behold, certain of the scribes said within themselves, This man blasphemeth. And Jesus, knowing their thoughts, said, Wherefore think ye evil in your hearts? For whither is easier to say, Thy sins be forgiven thee? Or to say, Arise and walk? But that ye may know that the Son of Man hath power on earth to forgive sins, then saith he to the sick of the palsy, Arise, take up thy bed, and go unto thine house.
1: If God be for us, who can be against us?
0: For if ye forgive men their trespasses, your heavenly Father will also forgive you.
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5: 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He does not lead us to wander along in the darkness. He promises to guide us.
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5: When we unselfishly give of our time and our energy, that faith journey may cost us something. That faith journey may be fatiguing. That faith journey that we give time and energy and effort to Christ's work as we set out because we know God put it in our heart to go on that journey of faith. When we unselfishly give our time, our energies, our finances, we are changed. When we look beyond ourselves to minister to others and to bless, we're changed. Now, as the wise men came with that caravan into Jerusalem, see, Jerusalem at that time maybe had 50,000 people. So I want you to imagine the sentinels on the wall of Jerusalem. Look, they're coming. Look, the caravan is coming. Who are they? They're wise men. They're kings from the east. Look at them. They're coming with treasures. Now, the wise men come, and we don't want to miss this. They do not go to Bethlehem first. They likely had not fully understood Micah 5:2 at this point. Now, notice what it says in Verse 1, now after Jesus was born in Bethlehem of Judea in the days of Herod the king, behold, the wise men from the east came to Jerusalem. So obviously they're thinking the temple at Jerusalem, the Shekinah glory manifest in the temple. It must be that the Messiah is going to be born there. He's going to be born in Jerusalem. And it must be that on every lip of the Jews, there will be the birth of the Messiah. If we as Gentiles are studying about the birth of the Messiah, certainly, certainly the Jews will know. So they come. They believe His coming will be the center of every conversation. But they are astonished, amazed, perplexed at the indifference of the Jewish leaders. These wise men from the east seek in vain for information regarding the birth of the new foreign king. They cannot understand. They cannot understand that tithe paying, Sabbath keeping, health reforming, Adventist Jews are not more excited about the coming of the Messiah. These Gentiles are perplexed about that. They can't understand the callousness. They can't understand the indifference. They can't understand this of the chosen people of God. You know, some time ago, we received an interesting message at the headquarters of the Adventist Church. A Muslim leader in a large Muslim country who had a national radio program on all the Middle East began studying the prophecies of the Bible and became convinced that Jesus Christ was coming soon. He contacted the headquarters of the Adventist Church and he said, "Look, I have been broadcasting on the radio to all of the Middle East that Jesus Christ is coming and he's coming soon. Can I meet with an Adventist leader?" We flew a single senior leader to that country. They met quietly in a park and walked together. That was the first meeting. Then there were multiple meetings with many other Muslim leaders. Something is going on in Islam today. You hear about the radical Islam, but I can tell you stories, firsthand stories of Muslim mullahs getting dreams that Jesus Christ is coming. And as the result of that, they need to prepare their people. But this particular Muslim leader, when he walked with this Adventist leader in the park, he said to him, "I have a question for you." "Yes, what's your question?" "Do Seventh-day Adventists believe that Jesus Christ is coming?" The Adventist leader said, "Oh, we do." And then he said, "I have another question. Do you believe he's coming soon?" "We do." Then he said this, "How soon do you believe? Because we as Muslims believe that he's coming very, very, very soon." The wise men came to Jerusalem. And as they did, they lived in the blazing light of the Old Testament prophecies. The Jewish nation lived in the blazing light of the Old Testament prophecies. And when the wise men came, they found spiritual apathy. Because of their apathy, they failed to discern what was really going on. Can you believe it? The Messiah was born in a small village called Bethlehem, 6 miles away. And the leading Jewish scholars, who were students of Scripture, were arguing about religious politics, and they missed that the Messiah was born 6 miles away. They missed it. The heavens were illuminated with the glory of God in a star, and they missed it. The divine Son of God was in the shadow of their homes, and they missed it. Could it be that the Holy Spirit would be poured out in our church and God's Spirit move powerfully and we miss it? We miss it? Are we that different than those Jews in that day? Could this ever happen to us? Could we become indifferent? Do we face the danger at times of apathy? Do we speak with our lips but miss the transforming grace of Christ in our hearts? Can our busyness lead us to apathetic complacency in the light of eternity? Is it possible that the signs of the coming of Christ are all around us and yet we miss it? Now the Jews were indifferent, but yet Herod was much more than indifferent. There are three groups in our story. There are the indifferent, apathetic, complacent Jews. But then there is angry Herod. We need to look at Herod this morning because the truth of the matter is there's a little bit of Herod in all of us. Matthew chapter 2, we're looking there at verses 3 to 8. When Herod the king heard these things, he was troubled, and all Jerusalem with him. And when he had gathered all the chief priests and scribes of the people together, He inquired of them where he was to be born. So I want you to get the scene. All of Jerusalem now is talking about these wise men from the east, and all of them are talking about why they're there, and they begin to talk about the coming of the Messiah. Herod is concerned because he is the king of the Jews. So he calls, and if a king of the Jews is going to be born, it's going to rival his throne. So he calls the Jewish scribes together and says, look, you tell me something. You guys are the students of prophecy. You know about the Messiah. You know where he's supposed to be born. Find that out for me so I can go worship him. Oh, yeah, go worship him. That was not Herod's intent at all. So reluctantly, the Jewish leaders open prophecy to explain it to Herod the king. Now, notice we see this here. They quote Micah's prophecy in Micah 5:2 about Bethlehem. Herod then says, he calls the wise men. Now he says, look, go search diligently, verse 8, for the young child. And when you have found him, bring him back to me that I can come and worship him. Now his great desire was, of course, to destroy Jesus. See, Herod was the king of the Jews, but he wasn't Jewish by birth. Herod was an Edomite. And he married Mariani. Mariani was a Jew of the Hasmonean line. So he marries her. Now, Herod wasn't all bad. In fact, there was a famine once in Israel, and Herod melted down some gold plates from the temple to feed the Jews who were in famine. Herod tried to ingratiate himself to the Jewish nation. That's why Herod spent 20 years building the tabernacle. He spent that time building that tabernacle. That's why he did that. But Herod had one fatal flaw in his character. Herod was an extremely suspicious man. And anybody he thought would seize his power, he tried to protect it. When Mariani, his wife, became too popular because she was a brilliant woman, he had her assassinated. He had two sons. And as long as they were under his thumb, he was okay. But when they became in his early 20s, they showed great leadership ability, and he had them assassinated, both his sons. 5 days before his death, his third son, who was going to take over the throne, he had him killed. Here's what Herod's fatal flaw was. Herod's fatal flaw was the desire to control with power. Now, that led Roman Emperor Augustus to bitterly claim this. It is safer to be Herod's pig than it is to be his son. I mean, you read that written history. Herod's carnal, unconverted heart led him to insecurity. Now, any person who threatened his position, threatened Herod's position, was a rival, and he needed to be eliminated. You see, it's the carnal heart that thinks evil of others. I mean, Jesus thought the best of other people, isn't it? But it's the carnal heart, it's the carnal nature in us that causes us to think evil about other people. It's the carnal heart that loves position more than self-sacrificing service. It's the carnal heart that strives for supremacy. It's the carnal heart that wants position and power. It's the carnal heart that fails to appreciate the contribution of others. It's the carnal heart that wants to dominate and control. And you know what? The truth of the matter is that there's a little bit of Herod in every one of us. If you're thinking, oh, that person has a little bit of Herod in them, look a little closer. There's a little bit of Herod in this man. There's a little bit of Herod in that woman. Don't we all have a little bit of Herod in us? And the only solution to that little bit of Herod is getting on our knees and saying, Jesus, make me a humble servant. Oh, Jesus, I don't want to be like the Jews, who in the midst of eternity become so indifferent and callous and apathetic. I don't want to be like Herod, who wants to dominate and control. Oh, Jesus, give me a tender heart and the spirit of a servant. Now, it's no surprise that Herod slyly plotted to kill Jesus. It's no surprise that ruthless Herod would see anyone who would be called the king of the Jews as a serious rival who needed to be eliminated. It's no surprise that the insecure, power-grabbing, controlling Herod would want to assassinate a Jewish child. You know, ABC gave a special news report on medical research on how Herod died. You know, there's a principle that says whatsoever a man or a woman sows, they're going to what? Reap. Herod sowed ruthlessness and hatred and killed those around him, and he died in pain as an old man suffering lonely. Here's the medical report. I'm going to read the medical report of Herod's death from ABC News medical researchers. Herod was a ruthless man who died a miserable death. More than 2,000 years after Herod the Great succumbed at age 69, doctors have now settled on what killed the king of ancient Judea. He had chronic kidney disease, complicated, listen to this, by a very painful, uncomfortable case of maggot-infested gangrene on his genitals. Absolutely horrible. He died one of the most painful deaths you can imagine. He died a lonely, bitter old man. Kindness begets kindness. Gentleness begets gentleness. Love begets love. Back to the wise men. After their disappointing to Jerusalem, where they met the callous indifference of the chosen people of God, when they met the power-crazed, carnal-hearted, crafty, power-hungry Herod, the star appeared again, and their hearts were renewed. Matthew chapter 3, verse 11. Matthew 3, verse 11. The wise men. The wise men. Matthew 2, verse 11. When they had come into the house, they saw the young child. See, in verse 10, it says, when they saw the star, they rejoiced with exceeding great joy. They were incredibly joyful. They hadn't seen the star for a while, but now they see it again, and it begins to lead them. They go to Bethlehem. Verse 11. When they had come into the house, they saw the young child with Mary, his mother. They fell down and worshiped him. And when they opened their treasures, they presented gifts to him, gold and frankincense and myrrh. What a different response to Jesus. This wasn't the response of careless indifference or apathetic complacency. This wasn't the response of self-centered importance. This was the response of adoring worship. They beheld the Christ child, the Messiah King. They saw Christ as the one prophesied in ages past. They saw the Redeemer, the Deliverer, the Savior. They were overwhelmed with wonder. They were amazed with his grace and his goodness. You see, there are only three responses to Jesus. That's all there are. We may respond like the Jews with indifference. We don't rebel, but we're just complacent and apathetic and unmoved. We may respond like Herod. We want to be the king of our own lives, control our own lives, fearful to surrender to his lordship. We may want to sit on the throne of our own lives rather than letting him sit on the throne of our life. The problem with Herod is he never would surrender the throne. See? Or we may respond like the wise men, in adoring wonder, in praise, in amazement at his grace, his mercy, and his goodness. They brought to him three gifts. What were the three gifts they brought? Gold, and what else? Frankincense, and what else? Myrrh. With their gifts, they gave themselves away. You see, gold in the ancient world was a gift for a king. You remember the story of the Queen of Sheba, and she visits Solomon, and what does she bring? Gold. The interesting thing about gold, too, is that when Herod rebuilt the temple in Jerusalem that took 20 years, in the most holy place of that temple, he placed the gold on the walls of the most holy place. So gold represents the highest allegiance to the king. It represents the giving and surrendering of all of our material possessions. It's surrendering the ownership of everything we have to him. So when the wise men came with their gold and they laid it at his feet, they came saying, "We acknowledge you as above all kings. We acknowledge you as King of kings and Lord of lords. We are not holding anything back. We are surrendering all to you. Then they brought next frankincense. How was frankincense used? Frankincense was used by the priests in the sanctuary. You see, as they sacrificed animals, you can only imagine the stink. You can only imagine the smell, because these animals were sacrificed in the court, but the blood was brought in and sprinkled before the veil. And when that happened every day, and the blood was applied to the horns of the altar of incense, you can imagine the stink and the smell. Certainly the sanctuary had to be cleaned. But when you have the incense, it perfumes. And the incense represents the perfuming presence of Christ as the great high priest. And so when they came and gave that frankincense, they were saying, Lord,

0: They were saying, Lord, we give you all of our service. We give you our sacrificial love. You died for us. Jesus, you are our King. Jesus, you are our High Priest. Jesus, you are our sacrificial Lord. The wise men came that Christmas day, guided by the star, to a simple manger. And they knelt there saying, Lord, we don't want to be indifferent and callous and complacent like the Jews. We don't want to be power hungry like Herod. We don't want to defend the territory of our own heart. Lord, all we have is yours. Lord, we're giving it all to you. This last year, Tini and I traveled with Paul and Natasha to Tanzania. Our host was Pastor Lucan Dio. And Pastor Lucan Dio told me a story that deeply moved me about a refugee camp in Tanzania. We were speaking in Mwanza. And from Mwanza, we were sending via satellite to 4,000 locations. And one day we were traveling with Pastor Lucan Dio, our host, and he said, Mark, he said, I visited a refugee camp. There are 500,000 Burundian refugees in Tanzania. The refugee camps are horrible. You fight for survival. Very rarely is any money distributed in the refugee camps. The refugee camps in the rainy season are muddy. There's no running water. There's no electricity. There's no indoor toilets. And people have to exist. Sickness is rampant in the camps. Malaria is terrible. Often you'll see little boys with distended bellies in the camps. Often you will see in the camps heavy cases of malaria, children dying in the camps. When the United Nations delivers food, the average person in the refugee camp exists on 1,700 calories a day. But often they barter the food to get some needed commodities. The average American has 3,600 calories a day. And I witness in one of the refugee camps, just to show you how scarce food is, reported this, that when the UN delivered the food and one 12-year-old boy was taking it home, another 12-year-old boy tried to rob the food. The two boys got in a fight over that parcel of food, and the one boy kicked the other boy so bad he killed him over a small parcel of food. In the refugee camps, you fight for survival. You try to survive. Your body is thin, emaciated. Pastor Lucan Dio visited one of the refugee camps, and a group of our Adventists came to him. There were 20 or 25, maybe 30 of them. And they said, Pastor, here is our tithe. Here is our tithe. And he said, but wait a minute. You're so poor. You're fighting for survival. I know that there's no currency in the camps. Where did you get this tithe? How do you do this? And this is what they said. And oh, Pastor, here's our offerings too. Every week, we do not eat for one day. And we take our food, the little bit we have, and we sell it. We sell it every week so that we have enough both for our tithes and offerings. Because, Pastor, we don't want to hold anything back from Jesus. The wise men came, and they gave their all.
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1: Fossils and an Old Earth. This is Ken Ham inviting your family to visit our massive Noah's Ark in Northern Kentucky. Many Christians have accepted the secular idea of millions of years, but fossils are a big problem for this view. See, fossils are the remains of once living things, and many show injuries, cancer, or arthritis. So if they're millions of years old, that means death and disease are as well. But the Bible teaches that God's original creation was perfect. There was no death or disease. Those are the consequence of Adam and Eve's sin and the curse. Christians who believe in millions of years must somehow deal with death and disease before sin. Now, this makes God the author of these horrible things instead of sinful man. Fossils aren't millions of years old. They're young.
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3: We've all been victimized by them, bitten, stung, and preyed upon. Indeed, irritating insects do seem to get the best of us. But did blood-sucking arthropods exist in the beginning, or did they evolve over millions of years? Stay tuned.
4: The evolutionist has no idea as to the origin of the large group of animals called the arthropods.
5: This is Science, Scripture, and Salvation, a Creation Radio Journal. I'm Chris O'Brien with the Institute for Creation Research. It seems that people and animals have always been afflicted by blood-sucking, biting bugs that try to ruin camping trips and are forever invading our homes. Blood-sucking arthropods have been a cause of death and disease for centuries, including the bubonic plague, or Black Death, of the 14th century, which killed over 25 million people. But before sin entered the world, God called everything He had created very good. So could today's biting bugs have had a different diet in the past? And what do evolutionists say about these irritating insects? Please join us for the next 15 minutes as we learn about the probable diet of bothersome bugs in the beginning and find out how these insects have perplexed evolutionists. Plus, we'll take a look at the design of one of the most hated pests, the mosquito. Blood-sucking insects such as mosquitoes and fleas require a blood meal or they cannot reproduce. ICR biologist Frank Sherwin says, since God created everything good in the beginning, these irritating bugs raise some interesting questions.
4: Since Scripture does not teach an ongoing creation, God created in 6 days and rested on the seventh, His time of creating was finished, except for those who are born again, having a new life in Christ. The question now becomes, what was the original function of the wide variety of blood-sucking insects and others that we see today as being very pesky, a nuisance, and sometimes even life-threatening? The infamous mosquito is usually presented to the creationist as a challenge to the biblical model. What did the mosquito feed on before the fall?
3: Although no one knows for sure what today's blood-sucking insects fed on originally, creation scientists believe that today's pests were non-parasitic in the beginning.
4: Creation scientists can only hypothesize and offer scenarios just like the evolutionist. First, the female mosquito was a bloodsucker, not the male. Males feed on nectar from flowers, but the female needs protein in the form of blood for egg production. The exquisitely designed mouthparts of the female seem to be just right for extracting blood, or perhaps high-protein plant extracts before the fall. Even the evolutionist sees the 3,000 species of chewing lice, their external parasites, as having come from free-living, that is, non-parasitic ancestors. So do creation scientists. We believe internal and external parasites were once free-living before the fall, and then became parasitic after the fall.
5: So it's possible that the irritating insects of today were vegetarians in the past.
4: Prior to the biblical teaching that allowed man to eat meat, everybody was a vegetarian. God, being the creator of our bodies, knows how important it is for essential amino acids and proteins to be present in a person's diet, especially if they did not eat high-protein meats. So the plants we would suggest prior to the Genesis flood and prior to the fall had a high amino acid amount that would be important for the metabolism of the individuals. Therefore, if the plants had a high amino acid and protein content, therefore the insects feeding off of these plants, such as female mosquitoes, would have no problem in sufficient protein concentration for their egg production.
5: Creationists agree that due to God's very good creation, parasites of today ate plant material in the past and not blood. But how do evolutionists explain insect origins? Frank Sherwin says despite our disdain for bugs, they do testify of creation.
4: The listener should bear in mind that the evolutionist has no idea as to the origin of the large group of animals called the arthropods, of which the 1 million species of insects are a part. Christians believe insects were created during the creation week, complete and fully formed. Indeed, when we look to the fossil record, insects appear as insects. Even large varieties of bees and wasps, ants, beetles, and flies that are found entombed in amber can usually be identified right down to their genus, if not their species.
5: And evolutionists admit that no transitional fossil insects have ever been found.
4: Three evolutionists stated in 1997, "As Darwin noted in The Origin of Species, the abrupt emergence of arthropods in the fossil record during the Cambrian presents a problem for evolutionary biology. There are no obvious simpler or intermediate forms, either living or in the fossil record, that show convincingly how modern arthropods, that is, insects, evolved from worm-like ancestors." So what these three evolutionists are saying is that arthropods, or the insects that we're discussing, plus the arachnids, appear suddenly, abruptly, fully formed in the fossil record. Well, that sounds exactly what creation scientists have been saying for decades. Arthropods have always been arthropods. They will never find the quote-unquote missing links between arthropods, the insects, and some worm-like ancestor because they never did evolve from a worm-like ancestor. God created insects as insects.
5: Dr. James Henson is Chairman Emeritus of the Division of Natural Science at Bob Jones University in South Carolina.
6: It's very difficult in my mind to see any organism, mosquito or otherwise, and have any comprehension at all of its makeup, the genetics, all the rest of it, and still have difficulty with the idea that it had to be created, that it did not simply evolve. The fact is, order and pattern cannot arise out of randomness and chaos. That's simply a very basic problem that the evolutionist chooses to ignore.
5: The mosquito needs certain tools in order to feed. This alone is good reason to believe in creation.
6: To have that type of mouth part, a rather long proboscis that is designed for sucking, it didn't evolve that way. It's not possible for it simply to have evolved. Part of the reason being, you'd have had some awful hungry mosquitoes if they had a few million years waiting for their mouth parts to evolve.
5: And Dr. Henson cites a child's game as an example of the impossibility of evolution.
6: I tell my students occasionally, most folks are familiar with pickup sticks, and I ask if I had a set of those and was going to drop them on the floor, how would they predict they would land? In nice, neat ordered rows, segregated by color, or in a jumbled mess? And, of course, everybody agrees that they're going to land not in an ordered rows. And then the question is, why is that? And a second, is it possible for that to happen? And some of the students, interestingly, well, yeah, it's not likely, but it's

0: possible? And the answer to the question really is no. It simply isn't possible that that would occur. And for those that are skeptical, I suggest they buy a set of pickup sticks and start conducting some scientific experiments and find out whether it's possible or not. And the length of time it takes them to come up with the right answer to that question is some mark of their intelligence. But whether we're looking at pickup sticks or mosquitoes, proboscises, or any other part of their body, all of this argues for a creator.
1: What about the design of the mosquito? Just how intricate is it? Well, Dr. Job Martin of the Incredible Creatures That Defy Evolution video series gives us some examples of the amazing way God created these insects. Perhaps the most fascinating thing about the mosquito is its perfectly designed proboscis, or mouth parts.
2: A mosquito is a fascinating little insect. It's really in the fly category. But you look at a razor blade under a microscope, and that's one of the sharpest, finest edges that we have, and it is as rough as it can be. But you look at a mosquito's dagger or stiletto under a microscope, and it's an absolutely perfect cutting edge. It doesn't have any little jagged things sticking out on it. It's a perfect, we can't manufacture something that smooth and that sharp. Our God designed that and made it. And it makes our efforts look puny when we try to make something sharp, because they aren't nearly as sharp as what God can do. So you have all this equipment, and it has like this saw with teeth of different sizes, one size on one side of the saw, another size on the other side of the saw, for like if it gets particularly tough skin on someone, that it has to saw its way in. And then it shoves these mouth parts down in there, and they kind of come together and form a tube, and those parts are different than the stiletto and the saw.
1: With all this cutting and sawing happening to our skin, why don't we feel the mosquito's invasion?
2: In their saliva, they have materials that kind of numb up the skin, and you don't usually feel them bite. Now, they can sometimes find a place on our skin where there aren't nerves. The mosquito has those antennae that are very sensitive. They can use those things to sense where capillaries are close to the surface so that they can quickly cut their little hole. They don't really bite. They slice in with their dagger and get their proboscis, their mouth parts, down in there and form a sucking tube.
1: And it's believed that mosquitoes can use their senses to avoid being squashed by their meal ticket.
2: You try to swat a mosquito, and almost always, unless it's gorged itself, it's going to fly off of your body before you can actually swat it. And the scientists think that it actually senses your nerves when you kind of tense up and you're ready to swing at the thing, that it senses nerve impulses. And it's, oh, I got to get out of here. And so it flies away before you even have a chance to take your hand and swat the thing. Well, we have such an amazing God who has built such incredible things into his creation.
1: Another incredible design feature of the mosquito is the way it prevents its victim's blood from clotting before it finishes eating.
2: They'll suck the blood up, but they can also push saliva in, and they have like an anticoagulant. They have a solution that helps to keep your blood from clotting, kind of like leeches do. Meanwhile, it has legs that have very special ways of attaching, because it needs some leverage when it's going to cut its hole or whatever the thing it cuts there. It needs some leverage so that it can push and saw and cut without pushing itself off your skin. But yeah, it's an amazing little creature with the types of equipment that it has.
1: So, we can see how these parasitic insects that we'd rather do without bring glory to God because of the way He designed them. Dr. Henson.
0: I'm driven back often, regularly, to Romans 1:20. That verse tells us simply that by looking at the things that have been made, we can know certain things about God. And the two things specifically are, one, that there is a creator, and secondly, that He is a powerful creator. And the last phrase in the verse is critical. So that they're without excuse. There will not ever be a single person who will stand before God in judgment and say, well, I never knew anything about you. And God will say, well, you saw the sun come up in the morning. You saw it go down at night. You saw the order and pattern in nature. And all of that is sufficient to make you without excuse before me, so far as creation and a creator has occurred. So people, educated or uneducated, who reject that evidence are simply guilty of a choice to reject an evidence that is present every day of their lives.
1: As our program comes to a close, we hope that you've been encouraged. It's our desire at ICR to show that the Bible can be trusted, both historically and scientifically, and to give facts that will build your faith. As Christians, we need to understand the scientific basis for our beliefs. We pray that this program will aid you in your discovery of science and the Bible. You know, most people aren't aware that today there are thousands of scientists that are convinced of the truth of biblical creation and not evolution. Our non-denominational ministry aims to restore and strengthen the Genesis foundations of the Christian faith. If you've enjoyed today's edition of Science, Scripture, and Salvation, a Creation Radio Journal, why not visit us on the web to find out more about the work of ICR? 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Science, Scripture, and Salvation, a Creation Radio Journal, is a production of ICR. For the Institute for Creation Research, I'm Chris O'Brien. Thanks for tuning in.

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2: Strange as it may seem, history records that evil has been more popular than good. The majority have usually been wrong. I'll be back in a moment with the amazing facts about majority opinion.

Hello, this is Joe Cruz in the Amazing Facts broadcast, facts which affect you. Very early in the ministry of Jesus, a scribe came to him and said, "Master, I'll follow thee whithersoever thou goest." Now Jesus could see right through the heart of this man, and perhaps he perceived that the man was looking only for temporal blessing and advantages. For Jesus said this to him, "The foxes have holes, the birds of the air have nests, but the Son of Man hath not where to lay his head." In other words, the kingdom of God is not merely worldly gain. There must be sacrifice and concerted effort on the part of the follower of Christ. I suppose most of us have said to ourselves at some time, "I certainly would have loved to have been living in the days when Jesus was here on this earth. If I could have been here then, I would have done everything he asked me to do. I would have gone any place and done anything." Well, today I wonder just how it would have been with us, friends, if Jesus were actually our own pastor today and our own church. What if he were right here on the earth now and he could stand up in a pulpit and preach? What would he say? Would we listen to his words? Would we gladly and freely follow his advice and teachings? Now, Jesus' comment on the religious conditions of the church and the people in his day may reveal something to us about our own times. In Matthew 15:8-9, we read, "This people draweth nigh unto me with their mouth, and honoreth me with their lips, but their heart is far from me. But in vain they do worship me, teaching for doctrines the commandments of men." Now, friends, those are the words of Christ himself. Now, we know that during the Dark Ages, tradition and pagan practice became the rule of the church. As the reformers brought out certain truths that had been hidden from the knowledge of the people, multitudes followed that truth. However, many denominations still are holding on to doctrines and practices that have been handed through tradition and are not fully in accord with the Bible teaching at all. Now, friends, how much we need to examine our own hearts, our own practices of life, and our own doctrines. Does every doctrine of our church and life measure up fully with the plain, "Thus saith the Lord"? If Jesus were to stand in your church today, could he proclaim his full gospel, his full truth, just as he did when he was here in person? If the answer is no, then we need to examine ourselves on the truth of God's Word and determine that we're going to attend only on the Bible and the Bible only as the great foundation of our positions. Jesus pointed out that traditions had taken over as truth in his day, and he could do no other than to point out the same spiritual condition today. Far too often, the truth of God is laid aside for some more popular doctrine, one that's been handed down all the way from Roman paganism. And these traditions have been accepted in Protestant churches today who profess to believe in and teach the Bible and the Bible only. You know, friends, this principle of the Bible only is a pure Protestant principle, but unfortunately it's being neglected today, and traditions have actually come in to take root in some of the great Protestant organizations. In fact, no church in Jesus' day would have him for their pastor. Let me call your attention to the story found in Luke 4. You can read the whole thing in your own Bible, but this tells how Jesus had come home to his own hometown church. And on the Sabbath, in accordance with his weekly habit, he went to church. And he was asked to preach to the people that day. Now his fame was already spreading into the region, and here was an opportunity for this popular young preacher to preach at home. And how glad the people should have been to hear his words, friends. Luke 4:18-19 gives us a text that Jesus used as a basis for his sermon that day in the church at Nazareth, his hometown church. After reading the verses taken from Isaiah 61, Jesus began his sermon by explaining that he was the exact fulfillment of the prophecy made by Isaiah. But when the people heard that claim of Christ to be the fulfillment of Bible prophecy, they were filled with anger and were about to throw him off the hill on which Nazareth was built. Jewish law permitted, actually, the slaying of anybody who was caught in blasphemy, and the people accused Jesus of teaching error and blasphemy. Even his own hometown church would have nothing to do with him as a leader in his day. I wonder if Jesus were a pastor today, friends, would people's hearts be any different than they were in that time? When Jesus stood up there and told the people the truth in his day, they were not willing to accept it. Yet today we find the majority of churches who profess the name of Jesus teaching doctrines and practices that are not from the Bible at all, and they're ignoring the words that Jesus spoke while he was here.
Friends, here's a very serious thought for all of us who profess the name of Christ. Jesus said, "Why call me Lord, Lord, and do not the things which I say?" Can we be true Christians while we do not follow His teachings fully? Of course not. Reason and logic alike testify to the fact that we cannot be true Christians without following Christ. Now, there were probably several reasons why Jesus was not accepted in His day. I want to point out two or three of them. First of all, Jesus' teachings were not popular. He said in Matthew 7:13, "Enter ye in at the straight gate, for wide is the gate, and broad is the way that leadeth to destruction. And many there be which go in thereat, because straight is the gate, and narrow is the way which leadeth unto life, and few there be that find it." So the teachings of God and truth have never been popular. In the days of Noah, when God sent a special message through Noah to the world, he was not accepted, and his message that he proclaimed was also rejected. Now, Noah had the true message, and the world listened, but it would not accept it, and therefore they were lost. The cause of Christ is no more popular today either. Right now, only 30% of the world's population accept the name of Christ and profess to be Christians at all. 7 out of every 10 individuals living on this earth do not accept or profess to believe in Jesus. Surely the cause of Christ is not popular today, but I speak even more frankly than that with you, friends. Take all who do profess the name of Christ. How many churches and denominations are there who are following the teachings of Jesus without adding tradition or without leaving out some of the things that he said? I'm afraid you could almost count them up on your hands if you think of that kind of church. Now, why are not Christ's full teachings accepted today? They're not popular, of course. That's the main reason. Many feel that some of his teachings are inconvenient, and others feel that they're not important or necessary. Yet, since the Bible makes it clear that Jesus is the same yesterday, today, and forever, we must surely all know and admit that Jesus would not have any different doctrine or teaching for his followers today than he did when he walked here on this earth and spoke personally to people. We can never measure truth by popularity or by who may or may not be following it. Truth must be accepted and followed because it's the truth, and anything that's not in the full truth and in full harmony with Christ and His holy word cannot be the truth at all. Now we find another reason why Jesus was not accepted in His day. A reason, by the way, why His teachings are not generally accepted today either. I read from Matthew 10:34-38, "Think not that I am come to send peace on the earth. I came not to send peace, but a sword. For I am come to set a man at variance against his father, and the daughter against her mother, and the daughter-in-law against her mother-in-law. And a man's foes shall be they of his own household. He that loveth father or mother more than me is not worthy of me, and he that loveth son or daughter more than me is not worthy of me. And he that taketh not his cross and followeth after me is not worthy of me. And he that taketh not his cross and followeth after me is not worthy of me." And in these verses now, Jesus outlines the reality of service to Christ. He points out that if we follow tradition merely because our families have done it, and now we do, can't be called the children of God, for we're not even worthy of His name. We're following our own family, father, mother, or so forth, instead of Him. Christ wants us to be saved as unbroken families, however, and this matter of salvation is an individual matter. It can't be made on the basis of a family. No husband can save his wife. No wife can save her husband. No parents can save their children. However, the reverse is also true. Just because a husband or wife or son or daughter or father or mother or anyone for that matter does not agree with the Bible and is not willing to follow Christ all the way does not excuse us from making the important step of serving Him fully. We must each stand up and be counted. Salvation is an individual matter. Many people will be on the outside of the kingdom of heaven who profess the name of Jesus, but who didn't do what He taught in its entirety. Now you can read that in Matthew 7:21-23, when Jesus said, in part, "Not every one that saith unto me, Lord, Lord, shall enter into the kingdom of heaven, but he that doeth the will of my Father which is in heaven." Long ago, when I reached the age of manhood, I came to realize that I must decide once and for all whom I would serve. I wanted to be a Christian, but how could I do it? I began to study the doctrines and teachings of various denominations and churches, wanting to find what I should do in order to be saved.
And friends, God led me by the study of the Bible to take that Bible as the great basis of all truth. And with this in mind, there comes the question, how can we have so many denominations in the world today? It's evident that most of those denominations profess to teach the truth. They believe they have it. And most profess to believe that the Bible is divine authority for truth. And yet a listing of the many denominations of the world would reveal, I suppose, around 300, between 300 and 400 separate churches. And most all of them accept Christ as Savior. Most all of them accept the Bible as God's Word. And yet most of them disagree with one or more points of basic doctrine concerning the Bible and its message. The question rises then, can all of them be right? Even the casual observer can readily see that when two denominations teach separate views, opposite views on a certain doctrine, both of them can't be right. Thus, we can see that all denominations can't be right on all points of doctrine in Christian teaching and practice. Then comes this other question, can any denomination be fully right? The answer, again, must surely come from God's Word. God says that He'll have an everlasting gospel that will be preached in all the world right up until Jesus comes in the clouds of heaven. The everlasting gospel is none other than the pure, unchanged gospel that Jesus taught and lived with nothing added to it and nothing taken away. It'll be the full gospel of Jesus as He taught it, and it'll be taught and lived in this world until the time of the end and the return of Jesus. Now, perhaps another question may also come into mind. Does it really make any difference after all? Friends, did it make any difference whether Adam and Eve ate the forbidden fruit of the Garden of Eden? Did it make any difference what the people thought and did about the message of Noah at the time of the flood? The answer to both questions is a very positive yes. It made the difference between life or death, and just so it does today as well. Friends, if Jesus were pastor today, He'd have no new truth for the world. He would once again point the world to Calvary and the faith of Jesus. He'd say once again to the people, if you love me, keep my commandments. He would once again say that even though His teachings were not popular, yet they were the saving truth, and that all who would accept them and follow them would be saved in His kingdom. He would once again say that merely saying that we're a Christian doesn't count for very much. For many that say that will be lost. We must honor Him with more than lip service. The heart and life must be submitted to Him, and we must do the will of God through the power of Christ

0: in us. Don't take any man's word for the truth, friends. I don't care who the preacher is, whether he's a radio evangelist, whether he's a pastor of one of the largest churches in the land. You must test that word by the Bible itself. The Word of God is the great criteria. And now, this is Joe Cruz saying goodbye for today.
1: 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And until next time, remember this amazing fact, Jesus loves you.
2: First Timothy 2. I exhort, therefore, that first of all, supplications, prayers, intercessions, and giving of thanks be made for all men, for kings and for all that are in authority, that we may lead a quiet and peaceable life in all godliness and honesty. For this is good and acceptable in the sight of God our Savior, who will have all men to be saved and to come unto the knowledge of the truth. For there is one God and one mediator between God and men, the man Christ Jesus, who gave himself a ransom for all, to be testified in due time. Whereunto I am ordained a preacher and an apostle, I speak the truth in Christ and lie not, a teacher of the Gentiles in faith and verity. I will therefore that men pray everywhere, lifting up holy hands without wrath and doubting. In like manner also that women adorn themselves in modest apparel, with shamefacedness and sobriety, not with broided hair or gold or pearls or costly array, but which becometh women professing godliness with good works. Let the woman learn in silence with all subjection, but I suffer not a woman to teach, nor to usurp authority over the man, but to be in silence. For Adam was first formed, then Eve. And Adam was not deceived, but the woman being deceived was in the transgression. Notwithstanding, she shall be saved in childbearing, if they continue in faith and charity and holiness with sobriety.
3: After this manner, therefore, pray ye: Our Father, which art in heaven, hallowed be thy name. Thy kingdom come, thy will be done in earth as it is in heaven. Give us this day our daily bread, and forgive us our debts as we forgive our debtors. And lead us not into temptation, but deliver us from evil. For thine is the kingdom, and the power, and the glory forever. Amen.
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7: Now a look at your midday weather on Lafayette Christian Talk Radio. Partly sunny with thunderstorms today with a high near 97 and lows around 77. Partly sunny with thunderstorms tomorrow with a high of 96 and lows around 78. For your Tuesday, partly sunny with a high near 95 and lows around 78. And for Wednesday, partly sunny with a high near 94 and lows around 77. That's your midday weather on Lafayette Christian Talk Radio.
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10: Hi, friends. Would you like to hear an amazing fact? The human brain is the most powerful computer in the world. It's got about 100 billion neurons that are processing a quadrillion synapses that make it much more powerful than the most powerful supercomputer that's in Japan right now. In fact, the most powerful man-made computer, a room full of supercomputers, can only produce about 0.3% of the processing power of a human brain in 1 second. I understand if they were going to make a computer that could do all that the human brain does, it would take a building as big as the Empire State Building to hold it. It would take all of the power of Niagara Falls to power it and all of the water of Niagara Falls to cool it. Matter of fact, the most powerful supercomputer in the world is only half as smart as a mouse's brain. You know, the Bible has a lot to say about what you can do to make your brain even clearer. Welcome to this presentation of Revelation Now.

0: Good evening, friends. We'd like to welcome you all back to Revelation Now, looking at some of the most important prophecies and truths found in Scripture. So we'd like to welcome all of those joining us, not only in North America, but across the world. And we're glad you're tuning in. This has been quite an experience, looking at these very important prophecies. Tonight, a very important subject entitled Babylon's Buffet, and we'll be getting to that in just a few moments. Dear Father in heaven, again, we thank you that we just open up your word and study. Not only do you share with us things that are yet to happen in the future, but you also provide practical truths and information for our day-to-day living. So thank you for this time. We ask this in Jesus' name. Amen.
1: Amen. Thank you, Pastor Ross. The study tonight is one of my favorites, and we're going to be talking about health. And you might be thinking, oh, you did a bait and switch on us, Pastor Doug. You said we're going to be talking about Revelation, and you're talking about health. Well, the book of Revelation actually says something about that. It does talk about restoring us to the tree of life. You know, the first three chapters in the Bible tell how man lost access to the tree of life through sin because they ate the wrong thing and they were evicted from the garden. All the sin and misery have come into the world. The last three chapters in the Bible in Revelation talk about being restored to that tree once again and man once again enjoying eternal life. But there's some practical things we can do now to have a more abundant life, and the Bible talks about this. Now, one of the Bible prophecy books we've been looking at is the book of Daniel. It's interesting how this Bible prophecy book of Daniel begins talking about a battle between what to eat and what not to eat. If you look in the first chapter of Daniel, this is where you're going to find this. It's our story for tonight. Nebuchadnezzar the king ultimately came, and he destroyed Babylon. He destroyed Jerusalem. He burnt the city and destroyed it. Shortly before he did that, he carried a number of captives off to Babylon, and he picked some of the choice young men that were actually descendants from King David and Hezekiah. And he wanted to have some young men he could train in the Babylonian court. Always wanted to take the brightest and the best from some of the kingdoms that he was subjugating and train them in their language and their arts and their sciences so that they could be part of his cabinet and his wise men, his counselors, and he always wanted the best of the best. Well, among the four that were chosen was Daniel, Hananiah, Mishael, and Azariah. But there's a little problem. They were supposed to be introduced into this Babylonian university. And the king said, at my expense, I'm going to take care of you. I'll give you some decent lodgings. You're going to be much better off than the other captives that are little more than slaves. And I'm going to feed you the best Babylonian food. But there was a problem there. That Babylonian food contained things that God had forbidden his people to eat. You can read in Daniel 1:8. But Daniel purposed in his heart that he would not defile himself with the portion of the king's meat. You know, the Bible says your body is a temple of the Holy Spirit, and whosoever defiles that temple, him will God destroy. And that's in the New Testament. Daniel made up his mind not to defile his body with those unclean articles or with the fermented wine of Babylon. And, well, the master of the eunuchs that was in charge of Daniel and his three friends, he was worried. He said, look, my obligation is to keep you guys taken care of, well-fed, so that you can get through school and perform well. He said, if you start looking anemic, it's going to be my head. I can't have you not eating the best food. Daniel said, tell you what, let's make a deal. You give us 10 days. Prove us. Prove your servants for 10 days. Daniel 1:12, I beseech you. And let them give us pulse to eat. That's just, you know, like vegetable stew. Pulse to eat and water to drink. And then you consider what we look like after that period of time. He said, well, fair enough. And so after 10 days of Daniel and his three friends eating, basically a vegetarian diet, drinking water, the Bible records at the end of 10 days, their countenances appeared fairer and fatter in flesh than all the children which did eat from the portion of the king's meat. See, that Babylonian food included things that the Bible said were forbidden and unclean. And Daniel and his friends, they thought this is so important to God that they were willing to put their lives on the line and say, we're not going to defile ourselves with the unclean food of Babylon. You know, the end of this chapter tells us that Daniel and his friends were investigated. They were examined by the king and his counselors, and they found them 10 times wiser than all of the wise men in the king's cabinet. Not only that, in the last verses it says, Daniel continued unto the time of King Cyrus. Daniel lived to roughly 100 years of age. The very first chapter in this book of prophecy is telling us there was a connection between the body and the spirit. And making up your mind to take care of your body does have an impact on your spirit. See, it's very simple. We are a combination of spirit, God speaks to us through our minds, and flesh. And they are interacting in your brain. And if you take care of your body, it'll help improve your mind and your brain. You think better. You can respond better to the Holy Spirit. You hear the voice of God better. The devil wants us to destroy our minds and our bodies. Well, the devil is out to destroy us any way he can. In God's word, he gives us guidelines so that we can have healthy, longer, stronger lives. And we're going to talk about that. But before we get to our questions in our lesson, I always like to go out and talk to the people on the street, ask them what they think about some of these issues of the Bible and health.
2: Eating the right foods, you know, exercising, stuff like that, you know, it proves to show that with that, you'll be able to live a happier and a longer life.
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4: 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I don't know.
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6: Whole food is better for you than processed food, and so I try to do that.
7: Bottom feeders. We're not supposed to eat that. We're not supposed to eat pigs.
8: I do believe there is. It is like a sin to be intoxicated in specific ways, so I believe so, yes.
9: Definitely not too fatty foods.
10: I'm not aware of any food or beverage that we should not be consuming based on something in the Bible.
11: You want to make sure that you not only respect what you put into your body as far as like the intake of not only food but the bad temptations in life, but also you want to make sure that you treat your body with love, kindness, and that's what you'll receive out of it.
6: Those who are born again, who have received Jesus Christ as our Lord and Savior, the Holy Spirit resides in them. And so God no longer lives in a temple built by man, but in he indwells people.
1: Okay, there you have it, friends. Have some interesting insights from people on what the Bible says about the importance of health and the Holy Spirit indwelling us, our bodies being the temple of the Holy Spirit. But we're going to go and find out what the Word of God has to say on this. Now, the title of the lesson you may find a little intriguing, Babylon's Buffet. In the book of Revelation, you find the word eat seven times. And it talks about eating the wrong thing. It talks about do not eat those things sacrificed to idols. That would be Babylon's Buffet. And then Jesus said, I'll give you to eat of the hidden manna, the bread of life. So you've got the food, the spiritual food, and the physical food of God and the world. And so we're going to look at that and find out that both the body and the flesh are influenced by these decisions. First question, we're going to go to the Word of God here. What was the original diet that God designed for humans? When God first made man, what was the original diet? You can read in Genesis 1:29, and God said, Behold, I have given you every herb-bearing seed, and it goes on to say, and every tree, in which is the fruit of the tree yielding seed, to you it shall be for food. So the original diet when God made man was a vegetarian diet. Keep in mind, nothing in the Garden of Eden died. The original plan before sin was for everything to live. And so people weren't eating animals. The original diet was fruits, grains, nuts, legumes. But then things began to evolve. It says, after Adam and Eve sinned, our second question, what supplemental food did God add to their diets? And you read, you shall eat the herb of the field. That's what we would call vegetables. Maybe there was some enzyme or something that was in the fruit tree of life that now they suddenly did not have anymore. And he said, you need to also eat vegetables. I know there's a lot of young people that wish this verse was not in the Bible. And, you know, as I go around, I ask people, and our audience here, I'm sure, is going to know the answer to all this, but what's the difference between a fruit and a vegetable? Well, apple? Fruit. Zucchini? Fruit. Avocado? Fruit. Carrot? Vegetable. Potato? Brussels sprouts.
12: Vegetable.
1: Flour. See, they're inedible. That's all I know. So people are surprised that anything that is the product of the flour is technically the fruit of it. But I read in 2015 how Jeanette and Alan Murray, actually 2013, they entered the Guinness World Records. They ran 10,000 miles all the way around Australia. They actually ran a marathon every day for 365 days, and they added one extra marathon on January 1st. But not only did they run around Australia, they ran around Tasmania. And Jeanette had Rashid recovered from cancer, and she believed that it was due to her adopting a vegetarian and a vegan diet. And they ran all this way eating a vegetarian diet, and they're, of course, committed vegetarians and vegans. And when they did it, she was 64 and Alan was 68. Yeah, it does make a difference in longer, stronger life and also helping to ward off certain diseases. Is God concerned with our physical health? People think the Bible is just a spiritual book and it doesn't have any practical information on how you feel physically. Not so. Matthew chapter 4, 23. And Jesus went about all of Galilee, teaching in their synagogues, preaching the gospel of the kingdom, and healing all manner of sickness and disease among the people. The Lord wants us to be healthy. His original plan was for people to live forever. The devil is the one who brought in disease and sickness, and all of that came because of sin. And there are some basic Bible principles that God gives us in His Word, and if we follow these things, we've got a lot better chance of living a longer life. Frankly, I would like to go out like Moses did. Moses, he lived to 120. God said, Moses, it's time for you to die. He climbed the mountain. The Bible says his eye was not dimmed, nor was his natural force abated, and he died. That's the way to do it. Just be active to the end. But because of the living habits of most people in the Western world, a lot of folks spend the last 30 years of their life dying. And that's one reason that our health system is nearly bankrupt, is because of the lifestyles of the average person, and the people are being fed the wrong information, which results in them eating the wrong kind of food, and they're suffering the results of that. Beloved, Jesus said, I wish above all things, this is 3 John 1:2, that you might prosper and be in health even as your soul prospers. And don't forget this. God is interested in your soul prosperity, but he's interested in your physical prosperity. If that was not true, why would he want to give us new bodies when we get to heaven? He does care how we feel. And you know, the reason for a Christian to do anything is because you love God and you love your fellow man. When you feel better, when you're healthy, you're better able to serve God and to serve your fellow man. So because you love God, because you love your neighbor, and because you love yourself, you need to take care of your bodies. This is part of God's plan. I'm very passionate about this subject because I grew up eating the Babylon buffet, quite literally. You know, the Babylonians, they did not follow the same health rules as the Jews, and they ate all kinds of creepy, crawly things. And it's interesting that sometimes people that think the rich food is going to be the better food, in reality, there are bigger hospitals in rich countries because they have more disease than some of the poor countries. Growing up, we ate snails, turtle, frog legs. I've eaten squirrel, rattlesnake, all kinds of creepy

things. And I don't think I was ever healthy until I got to be about 17 years of age. We'd wake up in the morning, and my brother and I, growing up in New York City, we'd kind of get ourselves breakfast, which could be a Twinkie, Fig Newton, and maybe some concentrated orange juice, tea or coffee, even as kids. And no wonder I was just bouncing off the walls when I went to school and had problems. And it probably wasn't until I was 17 years old and living in the mountains and I had no refrigeration. You can't carry canned food up there. Well, you can't. It's very heavy. So you bring up dried food. And I was eating a lot of rice and beans and just simple stuff. For the first time in my life, I started feeling really healthy. And when I was 17 years old before I started making the connection. Bible tells us, John 10:10, Jesus said, "I have come that they might have life, and that they might have it more abundantly." I always like throwing in this picture of Banana George. This was a famous citizen of Cypress Gardens. He took a water ski in when he was 47, fell in love with it. You can't tell from this picture. He's actually skiing barefoot, and I hope it's obvious he doesn't have dentures, because he's holding the rope in his mouth, and he lived to 98. They call him Banana George. He loved yellow, and he ate bananas all the time. But take care of yourself, and you can have a longer, stronger life. And that's what we're talking about. We're going to give you the keys and the secrets, so keep listening carefully, and we'll show you the Bible connections. Now, God promised the children of Israel, this is question 4, that if they would serve and obey him, he would remove all the sickness from them. Additionally, he said, "And I will put upon you none of the diseases that were on the Egyptians." Did he keep his promise? You read in Psalm 105, verse 37, "He brought them forth," meaning out of Egypt, "and there was not one feeble person among their tribes," and there may have been as many as 2 million of them, because it says they had about 600,000 men that could go to war, plus you got the women and children. And so here you've got this nation of 2 million. Can you imagine a nation of 2 million and no clinic? Nobody's sick? The doctor just sitting around watching his watch all day long? He's got nothing to do? Wouldn't that be wonderful? So he gave them some health principles when they were going through the wilderness, and we follow these, we can experience that kind of health as well. Now, I want to be practical. I remember a doctor telling me years ago, he says, one of the most important things you can do for good health, he said, choose your ancestors very carefully. So it is true that there are certain, because of sin, we've got genetic issues, and some people are going to be more predisposed to certain illnesses than others. But even with your genes, you can postpone what those problems are going to be by taking care of your health. You know, one reason I got so excited about this subject, I remember reading about, I don't know if anyone remembers, Jack LaLanne. In my days as a kid, he was the health guru all across North America. Housewives would watch him every morning. My grandma always had him on. And he was wearing his jumpsuit, and he did what they call jumping jacks. You've heard of that. It comes from Jack LaLanne. And he lived into his 90s. I think when he was 70 years old, he pulled a boat with 70 kids across San Francisco Bay swimming. And he, I think he did it again at 80, but may have done it down in San Diego at that time. But and a little guy, he's like 5'3". But the reason he was so healthy and so conscious of it is his father had a heart attack at 45. And Jack LaLanne was so shaken by that, and he listened to a health lecture like this from someone talking about health and the Bible, and it so transformed him. He ended up turning a whole generation onto the importance of taking care of your bodies and health, and he demonstrated that. He's nice enough to write a little note to me and to thank me for these presentations. Why is our health so important to God? 1 Corinthians 6:19 and 20, "Your body is the temple of the Holy Spirit," the Holy Ghost. "Therefore glorify God in your body." Romans 12:1, "We are to present our bodies as a living sacrifice to God, holy and acceptable unto him, which is your reasonable service." You see, you belong to God for a couple of reasons. One, he made you. Two, he redeemed you after the planet had been kidnapped. And so when you present yourselves to him and you ask for the indwelling of his Spirit, then he wants to live out his life in you. That's what Paul said. "It's not I that live, but Christ that lives in me." Well, if your body's going to be a temple for the Holy Spirit, then you don't want anything in there like Daniel and his friends said. We don't want to defile those temples. And, you know, put simply, friends, the most important part of you is your brain. The reason God gave you legs is to carry your brain around. And you've got hands to do the bidding of your brain. And you've got food to help make sure that your brain's got proper nourishment. But you are you because of your brain. You might lose a hand or make sure that your brain's got

still alive today. She could sing songs. She would draw with a paintbrush in her teeth. She traveled with Billy Graham and gave her testimony and moved many to accept the Lord. And she said she is so much looking forward to the new body in heaven. But at one point she thought, I have no life to live because everything from the neck down seems useless. What good is life? But she had a brain. And that makes all the difference in the world. Because that's what really makes you you. Not eating, drinking, exercising, taking care of your body will affect your brain. And your brain is the way that God communicates with you. Now, I don't know about you, but even though I'm doing all I can to take care of my body, and I think I'm in pretty good shape for a grandfather with 8 grandchildren, I know I'm getting older. I'm going to do as much as I can to postpone my funeral, as be as productive as I can be to the end. And I hope to get a new glorified body when Jesus comes. The Bible says in a moment, in the twinkling of an eye, we'll be transformed. We'll get glorified bodies like his body. But I don't think God's going to give me a new body if I wreck the old one. Follow me. If you came over to my house and you said, Doug, my wife and I are taking a quick vacation to Mexico, could we borrow your car? And your friend, I said, well, I got an extra car. Sure, I'll lend you my car. And so then after 2 weeks, you're gone. You come driving down the road towards my house, and I can hear you coming. I hear this terrible banging noise. And I look, and there's this car kind of bouncing and limping on a flat tire, and the rims, sparks are flying out the back, and smoke's billowing out from under the hood, and one door is kind of hanging off. And you pull up into my yard, and the headlight falls out. And it gives a gasp, and steam's coming out of the radiator, and oil spewing down below, and it's all banged up, looking like you rolled it in a demolition derby, and you hop out and say, boy, what a trip. We took a little ride down the Baja 1000 race, and I hope you don't mind, and we'd like to go again next year. Can we borrow your car? I'm not going to lend you my car. Look what you did to it. And if you're wanting God to give you a new body, then show that you care by taking care of the one that he did give you. Life is a gift. You didn't make yourself. You belong to God. And by the way, you know, when you do buy a car, if you buy a new car, somewhere in the glove box, you usually find an owner's manual. And the owner's manual is written by the manufacturer, who probably knows that car better than anybody. And I've had pretty good luck in the last few years with cars because I have the regular service done according to the manual. I take care of them. I drive them until they got maybe 130,000 miles, and I usually don't have any problems. Then I start wanting to avoid the big expenses. But I know the manufacturer really knows what they need. Who is the manufacturer? He tells us in his word that the ideal diet for man is a vegetarian diet, verse 16, including the vegetables. And I've been doing that now for many years, and I feel pretty good. I would never go back. Take care of your body. Now, the Bible doesn't say you have to be a vegetarian. This is my personal testimony on that. What is a good Bible rule for healthful living? Whether, therefore, you eat or drink or whatever you do, all to the glory of God. Now, if it's possible for you to eat and drink to God's glory, then does it stand to reason it would be possible to not eat and drink to God's glory? And there's a lot of people that are not eating and drinking to God's glory, and they're suffering for it. Breaks my heart. I go to the market to get some item, and you can't help but notice sometimes what people have spilling out of their shopping carts. And you can sometimes look at them and look at their shopping cart and see a connection, if you know what I'm saying. And it just breaks my heart because they're not getting the connection, or they're not being told what the connection is, and how much misery and expense and how much it's detracting from their life they're experiencing. All right, let's look at some of these things. How can you not drink to God's glory? What's that? Oh, I got to read the question. Karen said, thank you. Question number 7. Should Christians use alcoholic beverages? All right, so we're talking about eating and drinking to God's glory. Wine is a mocker. Strong drink is raging. Whoever is deceived thereby is not wise. And again, alcohol is addictive. It destroys the brain cells. It dramatically affects our ability to reason. That's not a verse. That's just a fact of science. You know that... And this is something that I feel very strongly about because of the facts. I meet Christians every now and then. They'll say, well, didn't Jesus turn the water into wine? So it's okay for Christians to drink wine. Jesus turned the water into grape juice. Jesus would not make a lot of booze to keep a party going. And you look at the amount of water that was in those containers, those vessels that he filled, and he wouldn't do that. They said, well, you've saved the best for last. This is John chapter 2. They could get alcoholic wine all year long. They couldn't get fresh grape juice.

0: except during the harvest. Somehow, he had produced this beautiful fresh grape juice, a symbol of his own blood that he was going to give to the world. And Jesus would never endorse people getting drunk. You look in the Bible, Noah drank wine and he walked around naked, and family members were cursed as a result. Lot's daughters got their father drunk and he committed incest. David tried to get Uriah drunk so he would go against his conscience, and it's still true today. A lot of people have done things under the influence they never would have done otherwise. Over half the people who are in prison committed crimes while under the influence of alcohol. Over half of the people who go to an emergency room are there because of accidents or injury or fighting connected with alcohol. Over half of all the police calls for domestic abuse, alcohol is involved. Now, with facts like that in our society, how much should a Christian support that? You might say, well, you know, as long as I do it in moderation, 1 out of 7 people that drinks becomes a problem drinker or an alcoholic. If you had a dog that bit 1 out of 7 people that came to your house, would you keep it? No, friends, and you know what? It's by your witness. You can destroy other people's lives. I knew a friend that he was an alcoholic, but he got the victory over alcohol. But one day, after church, he was invited home to the pastor's house, not the pastor of our church. He was shocked when they poured some wine at the table, and he began to shake and look very uncomfortable. And pastor said, "Are you okay?" He said, "Well, not really." He said, "You know, I'm an alcoholic, and I've been clean and sober for 8 months now, and I never expected to see it here." And the Bible says, don't do anything that might make your brother or sister stumble. Since you don't need it, and since it is an addictive drug, and since there's so many other options, why would you ever want to even tamper with it, even a little bit? I don't think Christians ought to drink any alcohol. And again, the Bible says that wine is a mocker. Whoever is deceived thereby is not wise. Christians should not drink alcohol. What will God do to those who defile their body temples? You can read in 1 Corinthians chapter 3, verse 16 and 17, "You are the temple of God. If any man defiles the temple of God, him will God destroy." Now that's why Daniel took a pretty strong position. He said, no, our bodies are the temple of God. Their parents had taught them right. They were not going to defile their body temples, because, you know, defiling the temple, that's what the Antichrist does in Revelation. And you can read about that in 2 Thessalonians chapter 2. And the abomination of desolation will defile the sanctuary. Your body is a sanctuary. And the Bible tells us in the Ten Commandments, thou shalt not kill. And that would mean you also do not kill yourself. Which would mean that if you are taking something into your body and it says on every pack, warning, this is going to kill you, it's kind of like slow suicide. And one of the most easily, I think the second most easily avoidable illness in the world is tobacco. Tobacco is the second most costly drug addiction in North America, and there's so many health problems that are connected with smoking. You know, there's not even any nutritional value. I always try to imagine in my mind what was happening when Sir Walter Raleigh came back to Europe, and he was telling them about the things he had found in the New World. And he said, "And look, you'll really like this." And he spreads out all these leaves, and they say, "Wow, what is it?" Tobacco is what the Indians call it. What do you do with it? Well, watch this. He rolls it up, sits on the fire, and inhales it. He said, "Well, why are you doing that? Inhaling smoke makes you dizzy." It didn't tell him that, yeah, it will put tar in your lungs and it will become addictive and it's going to kill more people than probably anything. It was fashionable for a while. They could only get it occasionally. People used to smoke once a day. But now it's just spread around the world, and it's one of the most deadly addictive habits that there is out there. Now, I'm speaking from someone with experience. I smoked for several years. My grandparents, my mother, my father, they all smoked. And I saw firsthand the results of that. My father ultimately died from lung cancer. There's nothing good in it. Now, and I know it's a struggle to quit. Believe me, I know. And I would just appeal to anyone out there. If I can do it, my father quit smoking after 50 years, and he did live longer. My grandfather smoked for 50 years. He quit. You know what happened? He went to the hospital. He was in the hospital for some abdominal issue. And he had to share his room with another man. And he looked in the bed next to him and he saw this man light a cigarette and put it up to his throat and smoke it through the hole in his throat because he had had his voice box removed because of cancer. My grandfather said, that did it for me. 50 years old, he quit smoking. He lived to 93. Anybody can quit. You can do it. The same way you start, you weren't born smoking. It was a habit you learned. You can unlearn it. It takes a little time, but you'll be so glad. Think of all the money you'll save. It's so expensive. So, yeah, friends. And, you know, if you're ever wondering what to do, what would Jesus do? I mean, can you really picture Jesus, a big old wad of chewing tobacco in his cheek, spit running down the edge, or smoke, blowing smoke rings? And it just doesn't look very Christ-like for people to be addicted to anything, especially just to be burning your money up in smoke when you could do so many other good things with it. So I don't believe God wants Christians smoking. No, I'm not saying anybody that smoked won't be in heaven. The man who wrote the song Amazing Grace smoked until the day he died. He did not know, John Newton. And, back then they just didn't know. But we know better now, and so we need to get those things behind us. It defiles your temple. What mammals does God permit humans to eat? Now, in the beginning, it wasn't God's plan for Adam and Eve to eat any animals. When God said to Adam, I want you to name the animals, he didn't look at the chicken and say McNuggets and look at the cow and say Whopper, Big Mac. They were actually his friends. So originally, God wanted man to eat a vegetarian diet. After sin and after the sacrificial system was established, they began to eat small amounts of meat. It was connected with the sacrifice. It was rare. Then after the flood and all the vegetation was destroyed, it became a lot more prominent. Whatsoever parts the hoof and is cloven-footed and chews the cud. So among the mammals, it needed a couple of characteristics to be clean for food. It needed to be in the cattle department where it had a cloven hoof and chew the cud, and it needed both categories. But even though you're allowed to eat goat and sheep and deer cow, it doesn't mean it's healthy for you. Here's a Newsweek article from a few years ago, Mad Cow Disease in the U.S. Another one, the E. coli threat. Can this meat kill you? And we've heard about salmonella poisoning connected with the chickens and the eggs. And you're a lot better off. Science, the jury is in. Science has demonstrated now that the best thing you can do for your health is avoid animal products. You do not get cholesterol from peanut butter. I couldn't believe it once. I was on the airplane. I saw this little bag of peanuts they gave me. And it said, warning, contains nuts. That I thought was really interesting. But the other thing it said was, cholesterol free. I thought, well, of course it's cholesterol free. They're peanuts. You don't get cholesterol except through animal products. And now, it not only had to have a cloven hoof, it had to chew the cud. It needed both categories because there are some animals like the swine, the pig, Leviticus 11, verse 7, and the swine, though it divides the hoof, having cloven hooves, yet it does not chew the cud, it is unclean to you. Their flesh you shall not eat, their carcasses you shall not touch. The Bible tells us pigs are an abomination. They are filthy. And I used to have to feed my neighbor's pigs. This was years ago. Had a neighbor ranch. I'd go and I'd milk his cow while he was gone, and I'd feed his pigs. And I've had a lot more exposure than I wish I had had. Only thing I can do is to tell you that pigs are pigs. Pigs will eat humans, given the opportunity. They'll eat each other. They are scavengers. And now you might have a pet pig. No offense. People also have pet dogs. You know, dogs and pigs are in the same category in the Bible. They might be intelligent, but they're not supposed to be food. They're scavengers. And God does not want us eating the world's garbage cans. You are not supposed to eat a buzzard, the Bible says, you know. Animal dies, God's got things designed in his ecology that you get the buzzard and the birds of carrion and it'll clean things up. Or a pig on the ground. But we're not supposed to be eating the garbage cans in the environment. When the muscle tissue, and some people get trichina poisoning from pork, when the muscle tissue containing trichina cysts are eaten by human, the cysts are digested in the stomach, they release larvae, migrate to the intestine, and begin a new life cycle. Female trichina worms live about 6 weeks, and in that time they can release 15,000 larvae. And the migration and encystment of larvae can cause fever, pain, even death. And I've heard that on doing autopsies that in some communities, one out of five people have been found to have evidence of trichina. And there's so many people that had no idea. And they said, I've got all these problems. I got bursitis and arthritis. And they didn't know they really had hoggitis because they'd been eating pork. Microwaves were a problem because, in a microwave, sometimes it doesn't cook things evenly. and people were microwaving their pork, and it wasn't cooking parts of it. I don't want to eat food where I got to kill all the worms in it before I eat it. People say, yeah, you can eat rabbit in the months that have an R in it. I don't want to eat anything where I got to worry about something like that. This man is bringing home the bacon. He's got, yeah. That was not God's plan. These are scavengers. I remember as a kid hearing a nursery rhyme. This little piggy went to the market. This little piggy stayed home. This little piggy ate roast beef. Even a pig won't eat pork. Look at that. In Newsweek, September 6, 1999, I saved this clipping. A few years ago, one of the nutritionists said bacon wasn't technically a meat anymore. It didn't belong to any food group at all. It was a salty, nitrate-ridden, fat-laden, carcinogenic thing. And, you know, they always advertise pork as the other white meat. It is not a white meat. Pork is, it's full of larvae. You realize that when you buy that stuff, it's never been purified from the slaughterhouse to your market where you buy it. Part of my testimony is that I used to have my own meat business after I lived in the cave. I mentioned I was up there. I felt really good living in the mountains, eating a lot of beans and rice and vegetables and things. And then I moved down to the city again. I ended up getting a job. Just, it was weird the way it worked out. But I got a job selling steaks. And I would buy, I learned it from the person who trained me. I decided to go into business myself. I'd buy sections of beef. I had freezers in the home. I would butcher them myself, and then I'd sell them. And I used to buy USDA prime beef. And I went to my distributor once. I said, one of my customers is asking for prime pork. And he laughed. Said, you can't get prime pork. So what do you mean? You got USDA prime beef? Don't they have prime pork? He said, no. He said, they print leaflets telling you if you're going to cook it really well. He said, the Department of Agriculture is terrified of pork, because they realize that it's got a really high health risk to it. So I learned this back from. The other thing I learned is I was eating meat, steak, 3 times a day. Up in the mountains, I felt great. Came back down to town, I'm eating. I mean, I really was. I was young back then. I could eat almost anything and never got full. It seemed like I was always hungry. But I'd have like New York steak and eggs for breakfast. I'd eat a T-bone for lunch. I'd have filet mignon for dinner. It's amazing I'm alive that I was doing that. But I did start feeling bad. I thought, man, how come I'm sluggish? I don't have any energy. I don't feel near as good as I did up in the mountains. And gradually, I started to put two and two together. I learned things I'm sharing in this program. I gave up meat eating 40 years ago, and I'm never going back. I feel so much better now. All right. People say, well, you know, aren't humans designed to eat meat? You know, God gave us these canine teeth, and that's because we're supposed to rip and tear and eat meat. That's a fallacy. I hear the strangest things. This guy's got canine teeth too, much bigger than yours. He's a vegetarian. Matter of fact, some of the biggest animals in the world, not that they would be your role models, elephants, hippos, they're vegetarians. And so, and they got some big tusks. The other thing is you can look at the digestive system of an animal, and a cow, vegetarian animal, it's got a digestive system that processes things much more slowly. And then you've got the digestive system of like a dog or a cat, and they don't have the perforations in the intestines that humans have and other vegetarian animals. We are designed to be vegetarians, and you'll thrive a lot better if you follow God's manual. Now, something else you'll notice biblically. You look in the Bible, you'll realize up until the time of the flood, when there's a lot more vegetation, a lot was destroyed during the flood, and meat eating became a lot more common and more frequent following the flood. You look at each one of those lines, it's like 100 years. Noah lived 950 years. Methuselah, 969. Seth, 912 years. After the flood, look at how their lifespans began to go down, where they went down to like Abraham, 175. Isaac, 180. He lived longer than his father because his father had too many wives. Isaac only had one. Then you go back down and you see Jacob. I think he was like 147. Joseph, 110. You get to King David, 70. And now David says, our lives are 70, and if by reason of strength they are 80, there's still aches and pains. That's a loose translation. And so our lives have drastically changed, and part of that, I think, is connected with how the diet of man changed. Oh, by the way, as some of you remember reading, a lot of schools used to have young people read a book called Lost Horizon. by James Hilton, talking about these people that found this miraculous valley of Shangri-La in the Himalayas, where people lived hundreds of years. And he actually wrote that book based upon a certain amount of truth. There are people that live up in the Hunza Mountain of the Himalayas that they're apricot farmers, they eat very little meat, and they live, it's very common to find people over 100 in the valley. And so this has been demonstrated around the world that there is the cause and effect of the diet. Oh, I'll forget if I don't say this now. National Geographic did something, I don't have it in the presentation, but you can look it up. Look up Blue Zones. They had a National Geographic magazine. They said, we've done research for years, we've determined that there are certain groups of people that live longer on average than others. And they identified three areas of the world that they had unusually long livers. And I don't mean livers like that kind of liver. I mean long lifespans. And they said that would be the people that live in Sardinia, in the Mediterranean. They lived, very common to find them 100 years of age. The people live in Okinawa, Japan. And the third group was Seventh-day Adventists. That had a large enclave there in Loma Linda, but they noticed it was true of Adventists wherever they were. Part of that is because they practiced the Bible principles of health. It's a fact, friends. It's science. You can look that up for yourself. So we've talked about the mammals. What about the fish? What types of fish and seafood are clean? These you shall eat of all that are in the waters. Whatever has fins and scales, them you can eat. Those are two criteria, like the hooves and chewing the cud. Needed both criteria, fins and scales. Shark's got fins. It doesn't have scales. They're scavengers. You're not supposed to eat them. And what I think is really interesting is the Navy, they financed research to develop a manual for sailors to study in the event they were shot down. And this would be for pilots, it's for military people. If they were shot down and they were in a life raft, until they're rescued, they wanted to know what rule of thumb can they use to know what sea life they can catch and eat. Because in the life rafts, they actually had fishing gear. And they had all these different, these animals got more toxins and this one doesn't. And, you know, they had it was a manual. You know how the government does everything. It's like this big. And the military leaders said to the authors, they said, look, you expect the soldiers to remember all of this? We need a simple rule to help them know what they can and can't eat. You know what they came up with after millions of your tax dollars? They said, well, if it's got fins and scales, it's probably safe. That's what the Bible says, word for word. They did all the research and said, wow, how did God know all that? But all that's in the seas or in the rivers that does not have fins and scales, the Bible says, and all that moves in the water or any living thing which is in the water, they are an abomination to you. I used to love to eat lobster, shrimp cocktail. I used to scuba dive in Florida where we'd go and we'd spear lobster and boil them ourselves. And I'll tell you, if you eat lobster tail with butter, you may as well go ask the doctor to give you a cholesterol IV drip, because that is about as thick as the cholesterol can get. It's not good for you. Plus, these animals are scavengers. The way you catch crabs and lobster is you put something decomposing in a cage, drop it to the bottom. They are what you call bottom feeders, and they crawl in and they clean up what falls down. You can get a lot of diseases from shellfish. Which birds are unclean? Does God give us a rule or some guidelines for the animals? Yes. It says in Leviticus 11, verse 15 and 16, every raven after his kind, this is in the COVID family, they're very, very smart birds, and the owl and the night hawk and the caw and the hawk after its kind, so they are unclean to you. Not supposed to eat them. These are the raptors, the birds of carrion. The only birds that were clean was what they identified as the foraging birds. And it doesn't use that word in the Bible, but it says, you know, the quail, and technically pigeons are unclean, so they'll never starve in New York City or in Rome. And so the foraging birds, chicken, turkey, you know, grouse, these are all your foraging birds. They peck around and eat the seeds. And, yeah, they do eat some worms and bugs in the forest. They were in the clean category. The other birds were unclean. But you're better off if you don't eat any meat. Are the laws about clean and unclean animals part of Moses' ceremonial law, which ended at the cross? I hear this all the time. People say, oh yeah, well that's part of the old Mosaic law. That was for the Jews. That's not what the Bible says. Go back in Genesis chapter 7, and you got Noah is being instructed by God as he's loading the animals on the ark. He said, come you and your house into the ark. Of every clean beast you shall take to you them by sevens. And the beasts that are not clean, you'll take by two. And you know, God never stops and explains to Noah what is a clean and an unclean beast, because he assumes he knows that. Now, a test for our audience. How many here are related to Noah? That'd be all of us. Is that just Jews? No. So if God made a distinction between clean and unclean for Noah, it's still the same today. We're all related. Be not deceived. Galatians 6:7, God is not mocked. Whatever a man sows, he will also reap. If we are sowing bad food, wrong quantities in our system, we're going to reap the consequences of that. You know, Karen and I had a friend that she was actually a member of our church. And she has since passed away, but I remember, 111 years old. We go visit her. And I actually was her pastor, and she lived in the same house with her sisters and her sister's husband, and just a real saint, and vegetarian all of her life. And I remember asking her brother-in-law, Art was his name, I said, how is it that you're so old and so healthy? And we were at the dinner table. He said, there's three rules to long life. He said, wake up when you're still a little tired. Stop eating when you're still a little hungry. Stop talking when you still have something left to say. And he said, you do that, you'll have a long and a prosperous life. Does God say that eating unclean food is a serious offense? Yes, friends. Isaiah 66, verse 15 and 17. For behold, the Lord will come with fire and with chariots like a whirlwind to render his anger with fury. They that sanctify themselves and purify themselves, eating swine's flesh and the abomination and the mouse, notice it puts mice and pigs in the same category, shall be consumed together, says the Lord. God says your body's a temple of the Holy Spirit. The most outrageous thing that a pagan could do would be to bring a pig into God's temple. And someone used to use the saying, you don't want to be bringing the pork chops to the bar mitzvah. And that was not good. Someone's going to quote. Matter of fact, we'll try and answer this one in our question time. Doesn't the Bible say that every creature of God is good and nothing is to be refused if it's received with thanksgiving? Do you think that verse means you can eat anything out there that crawls? That God intends for you to eat bats and buzzards and cockroach sandwiches? And of course not. That's absurd to even think that you should eat skunk. So the idea that you should eat everything and use this verse that way is not what this verse is saying. I've never met a parent yet. I've got a couple of kids that are here in the audience. That if you are getting ready for school and you're fixing your own breakfast, and you sit down and you get a bowl and you start putting a little bit of sugar frosted flakes and then you put ice cream on top and then you get some chocolate syrup and you put it on there and your parents say, whoa, hey, what's happening here? And you say, don't worry, Mom and Dad. And then you start putting two or three spoons of sugar on top of that. So no, you can't do that. You say, oh, don't worry, I'm going to pray over it. As long as I pray over it, it'll be blessed. That no parent would accept that. And yet there are Christians who think that God is going to turn his head and act like there's no consequences for the choices you're making and what you eat and what you drink. Do not be deceived. God is not mocked. What you sow, you will reap. It's a fact of life. What about the vision of Peter in Acts chapter 10? Well, in that vision, Peter explains it has nothing to do with food. He tells the church leaders, God has shown me not to call any man unclean. It's not pig, P-I-G, it was M-A-N. It says, I'm not to call any man unclean. It had nothing to do with food. Peter never takes anything from the vision and eats it. There it is, Acts 10, verse 28. God has shown me I should not call a man common or unclean. It had absolutely nothing to do with food. That was just a vision to illustrate something. Now, you might say, Pastor Doug, it can't really matter that much to God what we eat. We can eat anything we want if we've got faith. Really, how did sin enter the world? Wasn't it through somebody eating something they weren't supposed to eat? So yes, it does matter. What is a good basic health rule for Christians? Every man that strives for the mastery is temperate in all things. Now, there's three rules when it comes to eating and drinking. You've got, you know, red light, like traffic. Green light, yellow light. Red light means what? Just checking. Stop, okay? Green light, go freely. Yellow light, caution. Alcohol, what would that be? Red light. If you were to have some dessert, a cookie, or two, yellow light. Too much of a good thing. Bible says honey's good, don't eat too much. And then green light, fruits, grains, nuts, vegetables. And so it's doing the right things in moderation. Are the Bible health principles still practical today? I'm going to go through a list with you from like A to L and just show you how practical these principles are and note the scriptures that I'm giving at the same time. Quarantine procedures control contagious disease. Do we know about that in the world today? I prepared this slide months ago before any of this happened. You know, Moses, the way they stopped the bubonic plague is they read the writings of Moses about quarantine for disease. Human body waste should be buried. Do you know God gave that rule for simple sanitation? I've been in many countries in the world, they still don't practice that. Washing the body and clothing controls germs. And also in the Bible, it talks about regular washing and washing your articles to keep them clean. Moral living presents sexual diseases. And here's your verses, Leviticus 18, Proverbs 5, Colossians 3, 5, and 6. And I didn't want to rush past that, the importance of moral living, without addressing there's an epidemic in our society of people being exposed to immoral things on the internet, and that is affecting their health, their mental health, and their physical health. And God wants you to have the victory over that. Bible says, blessed are the pure in heart. They will see God. Animal fat should not be eaten. It's in the Bible. And fat, you know, disease can be transferred from animal to animal through the blood, through the fat, through the tissue. And why would you want to take that in? And now they're finding that humans are becoming resistant to antibiotics because they're eating meat where the ranchers are injecting the livestock with so many antibiotics to prevent their diseases that people are developing resistance to it, and regular antibiotics are not working as well. And the other thing about fat is I think everybody knows what happens. So many health problems, cancer, heart disease, restriction of your blood vessels comes from eating these products that are full of fat. Hatred and bitterness. It's not just what you eat, it's what's eating you that affects your health. Hatred and bitterness is detrimental to one's health. The Bible says we need to learn to forgive, to be positive. Overeating is harmful. Proverbs 23, if you're a man given to appetite, put a knife to your throat, the Bible says. God wants us to, the purpose for eating and drinking, it says in Proverbs that, or maybe it's Ecclesiastes, the blessed are you, O land, when your princes eat for strength and not for drunkenness, not for gluttony, eating at the appropriate time. Our bodies need proper rest. Not only is it important to have a good night's sleep, they found that has a lot to do with your health, but also, God wants us to have a day of rest. We've talked about the importance of the Sabbath and the health benefits connected with that. The importance of work. Not only does it say you're to rest every Sabbath, it says 6 days you should labor and do all of your work. God wants us to be active. He gave us bodies. Adam and Eve were supposed to dress and keep the garden, and they were busy with work. And even after sin, God said, you're going to do it in the sweat of your brow, but that was for man's good. And so we need to be active. Your bodies stay healthy if you use them. If you don't use it, you lose it. A positive attitude is good medicine. You know, don't spend all your time worrying. Be cheerful. Know that God loves you and live by faith. The Bible tells us that a Christian should be a joyful person, a happy person. A parent's habits will often be picked up by the children. You know, it says in the Bible that sometimes children struggle to the third and fourth generation because of the example of the parents. So what you do will often be reproduced in your children, including your health practices. Will people in heaven kill and eat animals? Well, the Bible says, they will not hurt or destroy in all my holy mountain. The animals will, not only will we not kill and eat animals, they will not be killing each other. There's no more death there. This idea of death and dying. You know, I've heard one of the single most important things that people could do to help preserve the environment and to have enough food for people. If people around the world went to a vegetarian diet, you know how much food it takes to keep all the cattle and the pigs alive, and how much water it takes, and then for people to get the meat. It would be so much better if you put it into the ground and turned it into vegetation. The Bible tells us there'll be no more death. No, we're not going to be eating animals and killing them. How can I make diet and health changes that will please the Lord? I know, friends, I've talked about a lot of difficult things. Some of you are going, wow, this is pretty heavy, Pastor Doug. How could we do all these things? Without the Lord, you can't do anything. Now, I'm telling you from a person with firsthand experience. As I learned these things growing up, I drank, I smoked cigarettes, I took drugs, I ate everything that was abominable, and I suffered the consequences. By God's grace, little by little, He helped me to make those changes. And I feel so much better now because I am living by those principles. And I've got a lot of friends I grew up with that didn't learn these things. And I look at them now, I think they're old. I realize they're my age. But it's because of their lifestyles that they're struggling. How can I make these changes? The Bible says in Ezekiel 11, verse 18 to 20, they will take away all of the detestable things. They're got to make some changes and just take some things out of our lives. God might want you to go home and not only have a converted heart, but convert your refrigerator and your lifestyle. He says, I will give them one heart. I'll put a new spirit within them. And they will walk in my statutes and keep my ordinances and do them. God wants you to be well. He wants to bless you. You know, we studied in that prophetic book of Daniel at the beginning of the lesson how Daniel made those changes and God honored him. He was not only 10 times wiser, but he lived a lot longer. He outlived several kings. God will bless you with a longer, stronger, brighter life if we will follow Bible principles, practical things on good health. And I didn't even cover it all, so I hope I get some more questions on this. But I want to close, and I want to close by praying that God will help you to make whatever changes you can make. We're appealing to your mind. Your health will affect your mind. Your mind will understand and appreciate spiritual truth, and you'll be blessed from that. Father in heaven, please be with each person that is watching right now. And for those who may have been convicted that they've not been caring for their bodies, comfort them. Help them know that you showed them these things because you love them. You want them to make the changes so that they can feel better and to better serve you and their fellow man. And so please bless, Lord, grant them the strength. Lord, we all want to present our bodies as a living sacrifice and that you would fill our temples with your spirit. We pray this in the name of your son, Jesus. Amen.
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2: The Lord reigneth. He is clothed with majesty. The Lord is clothed with strength, wherewith he hath girded himself. The world also established that it cannot be moved. Thy throne is established of old. Thou art from everlasting.

0: Lord on high is mightier than the noise of many waters, yea, than the mighty waves of the sea. Thy testimonies are very sure. Holiness becometh thine house, O Lord, forever.
1: Who shall lay anything to the charge of God's elect?
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3: The Hubble telescope has been productive in sending valuable information back to Earth. It has allowed scientists to see deeper into the great beyond. It is my understanding that in order for the Hubble to look into the great beyond, it first has to be focused on closer stars. In other words, it has to be fixed on known bodies before it can look into what is unknown. In order for a person to understand the depths of Scripture, there must first be a grasp of something closer to the surface. Many people do not know that the book of Daniel in the Old Testament, for example, is a great help in understanding the book of Revelation in the New Testament, the last book of the Bible. How many have tried to read Revelation and thrown their hands in the air exclaiming, "I don't get it, I just don't get it," when a previous study and understanding of Daniel's prophetic themes would have helped them? The Bible must be studied by looking at the big picture and not just focusing on part of it. This is Rod Bieber with Seed Time and Harvest.
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5: Now a look at your midday weather on Lafayette Christian Talk Radio. Partly sunny with thunderstorms today with a high near 97 and lows around 77. Partly sunny with thunderstorms tomorrow with a high of 96 and lows around 78. For your Tuesday, partly sunny with a high near 95 and lows around 78. And for Wednesday, partly sunny with a high near 94 and lows around 77. That's your midday weather on Lafayette Christian Talk Radio.
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8: Good evening, everyone. You glad to be here? That wasn't very convincing. Are you glad to be here? Yeah, good. Me too. All right. Especially the young man here in the front. Lots of enthusiasm. Well, as Nathan has said, our presentation tonight is entitled Discover Bible Prophecy's Answer for Human Suffering. And really what begins tonight is the first in a three-part series. The first tonight is, as we've already said, the answer for human suffering. Then we take on Friday for parts one and two of a series entitled Discover the War Behind the Wars. And really, these three presentations sort of fit together as a single unit. Now, that is going to set up the next two presentations, which I am very excited about, which you should be as well. Those presentations are entitled Discover, Does Jesus Christ Have a Twin? And then the next night is Discover the Actual, Definite, Certain, Unavoidable Identity of the Antichrist. Now, some people say, wait a minute, you're actually going to tell us who the Antichrist is? No, I'm not going to tell you. What we're going to do is look at it from the Bible, and you will tell me who the Antichrist is. I'm not kidding. We'll put all of the identifying characteristics up there from the Bible, not from a man, and you will be able to tell me at the end of the evening exactly who the Antichrist is. Now you say, well, why don't you just do that tonight? That's really what we'd like to hear tonight. The problem there is we have to set these things in their proper context. In their proper what, everyone?
9: Context.
8: context. And really, tonight is the fourth night of our series. And if you've been paying attention, you'll see a very logical sequence in what's taking place. The first night was basically an introduction. It was a what, everyone? An introduction. And we asked basic questions like, what is prophecy? And how can we understand prophecy? And where can I find true and reliable prophecy? And we looked at those two keys for understanding Bible prophecy, and particularly the book of Revelation. Number one, in the book of Revelation, the Old Testament is the foundation. And number two, Jesus Christ is the focus. Who's the focus, everyone? Jesus Christ. And so the opening night was kind of an introduction. Then the second night, we looked at this statue here. Our message was entitled, Discover Ancient Babylon and How They Foretold the End of the World. And this gives us a sense of where we are in the sweep of time. This gives us a sense of where we are. Have you ever been to one of those large malls or maybe a large shopping center or something, and they'll have those billboards that show all of the different stores, all of the different cafeterias, and there'll be a little red dot there, and it says what? You are here. You know, I've discovered something. I've been here all my life. There's never been a time in my life where I wasn't right here. And so I look at that sign of the, oh, look, the sign knows where I am. I am, in fact, right here. But in terms of a prophetic sense, what this gives us is a grand sweep of time and lets us know you are not here. You are not here. You are not here. You are not here. You are, say it with me, here. The head of gold, of course, Babylon, the chest and arms of silver, Medo-Persia, the belly and thighs of bronze, Greece, the long legs of iron represented who, everyone? Do you remember? Rome, the feet of iron and clay represented divided Rome. And the very next thing that happened was what, everyone? The stone struck the image on the feet, and that stone became a great mountain and filled the whole earth. You're all A students. Exactly. And so what we did that second night is we said, where are we in the grand sweep of things? Then last night we asked the question, okay, so we're living down in those toes, down in those feet of iron and clay, but just how near is the end? And last night we presented what I consider to be very compelling evidence that we are living in the very closing hours of this earth's history. That is to say that this thing is wrapping up rapidly. If you agree with that, I want you just to raise your hand and say amen. That's exactly right. We did our best last night. We gave 10 signs of the times. And somebody's going to say, a skeptically minded person's going to say, oh, those signs of the times have been around forever. There's always been earthquakes. There's always been famines. There's always been pestilence. There's always been wars and rumors of wars, etc., etc. But what were the two illustrations, the two analogies that Jesus gave us to understand the context of those signs of the times? What was the first one? That's labor pains. That's right. And what was the second one? A fig tree. And do you remember that those two analogies have three things in common? Let's see if you can remember those. They were both visible, and they were both progressive, and they were both climactic. That's right. And so what Jesus is saying is that these signs are not new.

0: signs. They're not some new thing. It's things that have been happening, sure, throughout the sweep of history, but just before the end, they will increase, listen carefully, in both frequency and in intensity. What two things did I say, everyone? Frequency and intensity. And so you get this sense that these things are happening with greater frequency, greater intensity, until it eventually reaches a fever pitch. Just as in labor pains, they are further apart and then closer and closer and closer, and eventually you have a baby. And so too with the fig tree. It becomes tender and it puts forth its leaves, and eventually you have a fig and then summer. And so what this has done for us in the first three nights has really set a context. Night number one is the simple introduction. The next two nights gave us a sense of urgency that it is not business as usual. Gave us a sense of what, everyone? Urgency. And that's really what we're trying to do here, is create a sense that something is happening in the world. What we're going to begin now is to go into the great books of Daniel, Revelation, and other books and begin to unpack some of these monumental and amazing prophecies with this context of urgency. In fact, tonight we're actually going to be taking a preliminary look at the Antichrist. We will talk about the Antichrist, but remember, the focus of the book of Revelation is not the Antichrist. It's who, everyone? Jesus Christ. And tonight we will actually be taking a preliminary look at just who this Antichrist figure is and what he intends to do. So let's begin by looking at our study guide. Hopefully every one of you has a study guide. I just want to reiterate that if you bring a friend, Nathan said this, I want to reiterate it. By all means, you bring 5 friends, you get 5 free CDs. You bring 10 friends, you get 10 free CDs. Listen, we are not about making money. I could care less about that. We want this message to get out. Can you say amen?
1: Amen.
0: So notice this with me. We're right there on the study guide. You have that there in front of you. And we'll begin by looking at the opening 2 paragraphs. It says, if God is so good. How many of you tonight that believe that God is good? Yeah, I believe the very same thing. That's exactly right. God is good. It says, if God is so good, then why does the world seem so bad most of the time? Why do bad things happen to good people? And why does there have to be so much pain, suffering, and sorrow in the world today? What is going on? Next paragraph. These are all legitimate questions and good questions. Some people think that there are no answers to questions like these. This is the very kind of question that I used to ask as a skeptic when a Christian would try to witness to me there at high school or at the university I was studying at, try to tell me about Jesus and how Jesus saves, and I would just say, come on now, if your God is so good, then explain all the pain, suffering, death, disease in the world, and I would just blow them off. Most of them, unfortunately, could not give good, compelling, biblical answers to that very simple question. Notice the rest. It says, some people think that there are not answers to questions like these. I used to be one of those people. They are wrong. The Bible gives the answers to these questions. They are not pat or easy answers, but they are good, powerful, and even, what's that next word? Logical answers. Suffering, pain, and death are terrible indeed. But the Bible and the Bible only can give us a compelling context with which to understand these things. Behind it all, the heart of God cries out for the devotion, salvation, and what's that next word? And worship of His people. I'm looking forward to tonight's message, but before we get right into the Bible, we're going to first pray. You're going to discover that your capacity and your ability to understand spiritual things, if you've not already discovered this, is not primarily based upon your intelligence or your education. It's based upon your willingness to submit yourself to the one who wrote the Bible. Are we all together on that? The simplest way I know how to communicate that is this: I will is more important than IQ. The Bible says spiritual things are spiritually discerned, and so it's not my intelligence or my degree or whatever it might be that helps me to understand this book. The Bible says that spiritual things are spiritually understood. And so we have to pray and ask the author of the book to become the instructor in the book. Are we all clear on that, everyone? That's why we pray. We don't just pray as a formality, say, well, you know, it's a religious meeting, we might as well pray. Not at all. When we pray, we are very seriously asking the God who inspired the book to now come down into this room and be the one who instructs in this book. Are we all together on that? So let's begin with a word of prayer. Father in heaven, we pause for a moment here because we do not take these things lightly. We do not take these things serendipitously, Father. This is serious, and we want to understand your word for us in these strange and unusual times in which we're living. Father, this is the Discover Prophecy Seminar. And we want to know better and biblically just what is coming upon the world. So Father, tonight, as we open Your Word, we ask that You would open our hearts. You have told us that spiritual things are spiritually understood. And so, Father, tonight, clear away the debris from our minds, the distractions from our minds, and give us, over the course of the next 50 minutes or so, a sense of focus on You and Your Word and Your will and Your plan for our lives. Help us, Father, tonight, to have more than just an intellectual exercise and experience. Help us tonight to submit and surrender ourselves to Your Word and to Your will. For we ask it in Jesus' name. Let all of God's people say, Amen. All right, let's get into our topic tonight then. In the beginning, open your Bibles to the first book of the Bible, the book of Genesis. That's right, Genesis chapter 1. Genesis chapter 1. You'll notice your study guide subheading says, In the beginning, God and good. In the beginning, God and good. In order to understand the present condition of our world, we must first understand its original condition as it came fresh from God's hand. What was that original condition described in Genesis, the book of beginnings? Note the following verses. I've given you a list of them there. We'll just look at them quickly. I'm beginning in verse 1. Genesis chapter 1 and verse 1. In the beginning, God created the heavens and the earth. The earth was without form and void, and darkness was upon the face of the deep, and the Spirit of God was hovering over the face of the waters. Verse 3. Then God said, Let there be what, everyone? Light, and there was light. Notice verse 4. And God saw the light that it was good, and God divided the light from the darkness. Jump down to verse 10. And God called the dry land earth, and the gathering together of the waters He called seas, and God saw that it was good. Notice verse 12. And the earth brought forth grass, and the herb that yields seed according to its kind, and the tree that yields fruit, whose seed is in itself according to its kind, and God saw that it was good. Verse 18. And to rule over the day and over the night, and to divide the light from the darkness, and God saw that it was good. Verse 21. So God created great sea creatures and every living thing that moves with which the waters abounded according to their kind, every winged bird according to its kind. And God saw that it was what, everyone? Good. You've got it. Verse 25. And God made the beast of the earth according to its kind, cattle according to its kind, and everything that creeps on the earth according to its kind. And God saw that it was good. Verse 31, the last verse of the chapter. Then God saw everything that He had made, and indeed it was very good. So the evening and the morning were the sixth day. Seven times in Genesis 1, seven times in the creation account, Moses records under the inspiration of God, it was good, it was good, it was good, it was good. And then when he comes to the end, he says it was what? Very good. So we can safely surmise that in the beginning, everything was good. Now, there are many words that you could use to describe the world that we live in today, and there are certainly good things, there are certainly wonderful things in the world today, but good would probably not be at the top of the list. Just last night, we looked at 10 signs of the times, and unfortunately, all but one of them was bad news. The only one that is good news was the 10th one, and that's that the gospel is going to all the world, and that's the greatest of the great news. Can someone say amen? But the reality is that we live in a world that is racked with pain and suffering and sickness and death and disease. What happened? In the beginning, everything was good. It was even very good. Notice the next paragraph. This point is highly instructive. In Genesis 1 and 2, before the entrance of sin, the world was perfect, beautiful, and untainted by death, disease, or pain. A perfect couple, Adam and Eve, of course, in perfect love, in a perfect environment with a perfect God. You can't get much more perfect than that. So then what happened to create the state of affairs we see today? Pain and suffering and death and disease are the rule, not the exceptions. In order to understand this, go with me from the first book of the Old Testament to the first book of the New Testament. What book is that? Matthew chapter 13. Go there with me if you would. Matthew chapter 13. Again, if you have somebody sitting next to you there who is not getting to the verses or the chapters quite as quickly as you, be sure to help them. Matthew chapter 13. Here we find Jesus telling a parable. A parable is a simple story that illustrates a larger spiritual truth. Matthew chapter 13. We're going to take a look at a parable in which Jesus describes a man who planted a field. Notice in your study guide. In Matthew chapter 13, verses 24 to 30, Jesus tells a parable. That is a story that illustrates a spiritual truth about a field that was planted by a farmer. In verses 37 to 43, he explains the parable. Let's look at this parable together. Matthew chapter 13, beginning in verse 24. Are we all there together, everyone? Matthew 13, 24. Another parable he put forth to them, saying, "The kingdom of heaven is like a man who sowed what kind of seed in his field?" Good seed. There's our word again. That's the same word we saw in Genesis 1, isn't it? Verse 25. "But while men slept, his enemy came and sowed tares," that is weeds, "among the wheat and went his way. But when the grain had sprouted and produced a crop, then the tares also appeared. So the servants of the owner came and said to him, 'Sir, did you not sow what, everyone? Good seed in your field. How then does it have tares?'" In other words, where did the weeds come from? Verse 28. "He said to them, 'An enemy has done this.' The servant said to him, 'Oh, would you like us then to go and gather them up?' But he said, 'No, lest while you gather up the tares, you also uproot the wheat with them.'" Verse 30. "Let both grow together until the harvest. And in the time of the harvest, I will say to the reapers, first gather the tares and bind them in bundles to burn them, but gather the wheat into my barn." Now, we don't have to wonder, we don't have to guess, we don't have to conjecture as to what this parable means, because Jesus gives us the interpretation beginning in verse 37. Go to verse 37. "He answered and said to them, 'He who sows the what kind of seed, everyone? Good seed is the Son of Man.'" Who is the Son of Man? Jesus Christ. That's right. Verse 38. "The field is the what, everyone? The world, the good seeds." There it is. Four times he uses that phrase, if you were paying attention. He says it's good seed, good seed, good seed, good seed, four times. "The good seeds are the sons of the kingdom, but the tares are the sons of the wicked one." Verse 39. "The enemy who sowed them is the devil. The harvest is the end of the age, and the reapers are the angels." Fascinating. Jesus tells a very simple story, not difficult to understand. He said it's the story of a man. He went out and he sowed some seed in his field. The workers and all of those who were working in the field had seen him sow the good seed. They knew that it was good seed. But later when they came back to investigate, there was weeds among the wheat. And they went to the man and said, "Hey, didn't you sow good seed in your field? Where did the weeds come from?" And here's what I want you to notice. In the parable, Jesus does not have the man saying, "Well, when you weren't looking, I snuck some bad stuff in with the good." What Jesus says is five words, five of the most important words in all of the Bible. "An enemy has done this." Let's say that together. "An enemy has done this." Look at the top of the study guide there. What kind of seed was originally sown in the field, everyone? Good seed. This agrees perfectly with Genesis. It began good. It began good, good, good, even very good. According to verse 28, who planted the weeds? An enemy. In verse 39, Jesus identifies this enemy, and he says that enemy was who? The devil. Now, here's something I want you to get a hold of here. This is a fascinating concept. Jesus accepted no personal responsibility for the presence of weeds. I want to say that again. In the parable, Jesus does not have the man who sowed the seed, being Jesus, the Son of Man, accepting any responsibility for the presence of tares. He says five words. "An enemy has done this." An enemy has done this. Well, who is this enemy? Go with me from Matthew 13 to Luke 13. Right? You're in Matthew. The next book is Mark. And the next book is Luke. Matthew, Mark, we're going to Luke 13. From Matthew 13 to Luke 13. Incidentally, we are working our way toward Revelation 13. We're going to spend a fairly significant amount of time tonight talking about the Antichrist, but we need to work our way there so we can understand it in a biblically holistic manner. Luke chapter 13. Jesus here tells a story. Let's pick it up. It's actually not a story that he tells as a parable. It's the recounting of an experience that Jesus had. Luke chapter 13, beginning in verse 10. What verse, everyone? "Now he was teaching in one of the synagogues on the Sabbath. And behold, there was a woman who had a spirit of infirmity." How many years, everyone? 18 years. "And she was bent over and could in no ways raise herself up. But when Jesus saw her, he called her to him and he said to her, 'Woman, you are loosed from your infirmity," from your sickness. "And he laid his hands on her and immediately she was made straight and glorified God." Verse 14. "But the ruler of the synagogue answered with indignation because Jesus

0: being a daughter of Abraham, whom Satan has bound. Think of it for 18 years, be loosed from this bond on the Sabbath day. What are the four words there in verse 16? Whom Satan has bound. Notice again, does Jesus take any responsibility for the woman's condition in her infirmed state, yes or no? None at all. In fact, it's just like the devil to bend you over, and it's just like Jesus to straighten you up. Someone say amen. Amen. Now notice what he says here. He says, ought not this woman, being a daughter of Abraham, whom Satan has bound? Fascinating. Just like those five words in Matthew chapter 13. An enemy has done this. Here he says, whom Satan has bound, takes no personal responsibility for her sickness, but gets all of the glory for her wellness. An enemy has done this. Look at your study guide. Let's fill in the blanks there. Look at the study guide. Here is an essential point. Jesus confirms what Genesis described, namely that God made things very good. According to Jesus, the devil is the one who has ruined it. He is the responsible party. Read Luke 13, 10 to 16, which we've just done. In this story, who does Jesus credit for binding the woman? Who, everyone? Satan. Now, the word Satan is a transliteration of the Hebrew Satan. Satan. It's a Hebrew word, Satan, and the word simply means an enemy. A what, everyone? An enemy or an opponent or an adversary, that is, one who stands against. Just as Jesus had said, an enemy has done this, so to hear, he says, Satan, the enemy, the opponent, the adversary, put this woman into her infirmed condition. You're in Luke 13, go to Luke 10. Just three chapters before that, Luke chapter 10. Luke chapter 10. Notice with me verse 18. Jesus speaking. And he said to them, I saw Satan fall like lightning from where, everyone? I saw Satan fall like lightning from heaven. Now, I want to just say something here right at the outset. Some people say there is no such thing as the devil. How many of you have heard that before? You've talked to somebody about these kinds of things, they say, oh, there's no such thing as the devil. Raise your hand if you've heard that before. Sure you have. Let me say something here. You can be sure that he would be the last to let you know. Notice what Jesus says here, fascinating, Luke 10 verse 18, I saw Satan fall like lightning from where, everyone? From heaven. Satan's hometown is where? Now, I want you to notice something very interesting. Jesus uses the word fall. The word what, everyone? Fall. And you can fill in the blanks there. Satan's hometown is where? I saw Satan fall like lightning from heaven. The word Satan means enemy or adversary. So you're right up to speed here. Now, I want you to think about something. If I'm walking down the street, say with Nathan, and Nathan can be a little bit of a mischievous person every now and then. You've probably picked that up already. And let's just say that Nathan is feeling like a little bit of a rascal, and he pushes me down, which he's never done up to this point, but he might someday. You know, I don't ever let him get right behind me. But anyway, if he pushes me down, whose fault would my falling down be?
1: Yours.
0: Nathan says yours. No, it would be his. Okay? But now I want you to imagine, if I was walking all by myself and I tripped and no one else was around me to push me down or coerce me, whose fault would it be now? It would be my fault. Unless, of course, you live in the United States of America and there was a little crack there and we'd say, oh, you know, it's really the municipality's department because the crack is too big, you know, no personal responsibility. The point here is I want you to notice what Jesus says. He doesn't say, I saw Satan. He doesn't say, I pushed Satan. He doesn't say, I kicked him out. What he says is, I saw Satan fall. Fall like lightning from heaven. What we are going to discover this evening is that the responsibility and the culpability for his actions are his. That the responsibility rests upon his shoulders. Notice our study guide, what happened in heaven. I mean, is Jesus really here saying that Satan, this character, the devil, came from heaven? That's exactly what he's saying. Ezekiel the prophet, go with me in your Bibles to the book of Ezekiel. Now, that might take you a little bit to find. I actually just opened right to it. Lord, praise his name. So you open it up, you'll be right in probably Psalms, and then you can go to Isaiah, and then Jeremiah, and then Lamentations, and then Ezekiel. Okay? You can find Ezekiel. It's one of the larger books in the Old Testament.

0: Testament. Ezekiel chapter 28. Here we find Ezekiel comparing Satan to an ancient and evil king, the king of Tyre. Ezekiel chapter 28, and we're going to begin in verse 11. Ezekiel 28 and verse 11. Now, I want you to notice that as we read this passage, the word perfect occurs three times. How many times, everyone? Three times. Ezekiel 28 and verse 11. Moreover, the word of the Lord came to me saying, Son of man, that's God speaking to Ezekiel, take up a lamentation or cry for the king of Tyre and say to him, thus saith the Lord God. Now some people say, this doesn't have anything to do with the devil. This doesn't have anything to do with Satan. This is only the king of Tyre. Hardly. What Ezekiel here is doing under the inspiration of God, God is saying, listen, I'm going to talk to you about this power, this evil man, the king of Tyre, but what I'm really interested in is the power behind the king of Tyre. It would be a little bit like saying, I want to talk to you about Hitler, but Hitler is not an end in himself. There's some power behind Hitler that caused a Hitler to be a Hitler, or a Mussolini to be a Mussolini, or a Mao Zedong to be a Mao Zedong. He says, take up a lamentation for the king of Tyre, and then he begins to tell us about this power, this angelic rebellious power behind the king of Tyre. Notice the rest of verse 12. You were the seal of perfection. I would underline that in your Bible if you are in the custom of underlining in your Bible. Full of wisdom and perfect in beauty. Notice two times right out of the gate, he says, you were perfect, you were perfect. Notice verse 13. You were in where, everyone?
1: Eden.
0: Quick question for you. Was the king of Tyre in Eden? No, no. But was Satan in Eden?
1: Yes.
0: Absolutely he was. You were in Eden, the garden of God. Every precious stone was your covering. The sardius, topaz, and diamond, the beryl, onyx, and jasper, sapphire, turquoise, and emerald with gold. The workmanship of your timbrels and pipes was prepared for you on the day you were what, everyone? So he was created. Verse 14, you were the anointed cherub who covers. I established you. You were on the holy mountain of God. You walked back and forth in the midst of the fiery stones. Notice it again in verse 15. You were, what's the word? Perfect in your ways from the day you were created until iniquity was found in you. Now here the prophet Ezekiel, under the inspiration of God, is basically tearing back the curtain, tearing back the seen from the unseen, in the same way that we might separate this wall. This wall was up the first night and there were so many people here, we had to open the wall and we get to see what's on the other side. That's basically what God is doing here through the prophet Ezekiel. He's tearing back the wall so we can see what's going on behind the scenes. Many of you have been to a movie before or a play, and what's happening on the play and the stage is only just the part that you get to see. What's really happening is behind the scenes. And here the prophet Ezekiel says that you were created perfect. You were created perfect. You were created perfect three times. Who would have created him, everyone?
1: God,
0: that's right. And he says it three times. You were created perfectly, perfectly, perfectly. He says you were the anointed cherub. What is a cherub? That's an angel. Look at that again there. Notice that again there. Verse 14, you are the anointed cherub who covers. Now that is unusual language. That is sanctuary language. You say, what is sanctuary language? Very simple. In the Israelite economy, the most important building in all of the Israelite economy was the sanctuary, later became Solomon's temple. Okay? The temple consisted of three parts. How many parts, everyone? Three parts. You had the courtyard, which was in the outside, the outer court. And then you had, does anyone know? If you walked into it, you had the holy place, and then you walked into the most holy place. And there were several articles of furniture. In the courtyard, you had the altar. In the holy place, you had the altar of incense and the table of showbread and the lampstand. But if you went into the most holy place, there was only one article of divine furniture. What was that, everyone? That was the Ark of the Covenant. Sure, you saw Harrison Ford in the movie, Raiders of the Lost Ark. There was the Ark of the Covenant in there, and it was basically a glorified box. In that box, that golden box, what was in there? Does anyone know? There were several articles, but the most important article was the very Ten Commandment stones. And on top of that box, that was called the mercy seat, and there were two carved angels that came up representing the very angels that dwelt in the presence of God. The between those two angels, there was a supernatural light that radiated from the most holy place of the sanctuary. That light was called, does anyone know? The Shekinah glory. Like it says in Psalm chapter 80, verse 1, "Give ear, O shepherd of Israel, thou that dwellest between the cherubim, shine forth." That was the very presence of God in the most holy place, and those carved angels represented the very angels that stood in God's immediate presence in heaven around His throne. When Ezekiel says, "You are the anointed cherub that covers," what he's saying is, you were one of the angels that dwelt in God's immediate presence. Fascinating. Fascinating. Now look at your study guide there. Fill those in. You were in the Garden of Eden. Verse 14 says you were the anointed cherub, which is a what, everyone? An angel. Notice the next paragraph. This angel was created perfect. One aspect of that perfection was that God invested him with genuine free will. That is the ability to make his own choices. Underline this next part here. I've put it in italics, but it is absolutely essential. True love, in order to be love, must have the right to say no. That's exactly right. What makes love so special is that it is voluntary. If love wasn't voluntary, if love was forced, it wouldn't be love at all. In fact, in the English language, we have a very ugly word for forced love. We call that rape. Love, in order to be love, has to have the right, has to have the potential, has to have the prerogative to say, no, thank you. In order for love to be what God intended it to be, we have to have the opportunity to say no. April 4th, 1999, I was married to the most beautiful woman I've ever seen in my entire life. And she's sitting right there in the front row. It was a lovely wedding. Most beautiful wedding I've ever been to. Everything looked great except the groom, and he looked okay. And I remember my wife coming down the aisle of that church in her beautiful, resplendent, radiant glory. And as she walked out, my knees began to move like this. Literally, my knees began to shake. I'll tell you a true story very quickly. Just about 3 months before, my wife's brother, my brother-in-law, had been married. I had been asked to stand in the wedding. And it was one of those churches that has 4, 5, 6 steps that sort of lead up to the altar. And Felicia and Christian, they were standing at the altar like this. And the groomsmen went back like that, and the bridesmaids went back like that, and I was the third groomsman standing in the middle of the stairs. There was a gentleman just ahead of me here, and in the middle of the wedding, I noticed that he began to sway. He began to rock like this, and just literally right in the middle of the wedding, he fainted directly into my arms. I just saw him falling, and I just caught him. Right in the middle of the wedding, and of course, Felicia and Christian could hear that something was going on, but it was their wedding. They didn't dare turn around to see. And so I had this guy in my arms, several hundred people there at the wedding, and I just picked him up and carried him out. Well, we got him into the back, and we, you know, slapped him around a little bit, gave him a little bit of orange juice, and he straightened up. We actually got him back out. He stood up there again, and Felicia and Christian turned around, walked out, didn't even know what had happened. In fact, you can see it right on the video. I mean, it was just made to order. I can just imagine the angels were at the wedding just enjoying it, and they see this guy begin to face, like, get that guy! And they pushed him toward me because he just fell perfectly into my arms. If he'd fallen just a little that way, it would have been a disaster. Well, anyway, I was married 3 months later. And a doctor friend of mine was there and said the reason that he fainted is probably, number one, he didn't get a good breakfast, and number two, he locked his knees. So I had this phobia on my wedding day of locking my knees. Now, I'm telling you a true story. My wife comes walking down the aisle, and she comes up, and I'm standing there like this. And have you ever tried to stand like this for a long time? It's not easy. And so I started to kind of shake like that, and my wife says to me right there in the ceremony, she says, "What are you doing?" I said, "Sweetie, I'm trying not to faint, you know." Anyway, praise the Lord, I made it through. I didn't faint, but here's the point. There came a time in that ceremony where the minister turned to me and said, "Do you take this woman to be your lawfully wedded?" I do. And then he turned to her and said, "Do you take this ogre, this man, to be your lawfully wedded husband?" And she said, "I do, praise the Lord." And praise God, there was no pause there either. She said, I do. Now, here's what made it so special. Nobody was standing there with a gun when the minister said, do you? This guy sort of stuck it in her ribs and said, you better. What made her I do so special is that she had the right to say, I don't. Are you with me? Beloved, think about it from God's perspective. God is a real God who desires a real relationship with real beings. As one person has put it, God would rather wrestle with the stubborn will of man than reign supreme over rocks and trees. God has given us this thing called free will. It is a dangerous thing, but it is absolutely essential if there's going to be anything like true love. Sometimes in the past, I've taken my computer out. In fact, maybe I couldn't do it exactly right now, but I could just sort of show you what I do. I take out my computer and I program it to tell me that it loves me. And I take my computer out and I set it on a little stage. I didn't do it this time because I just wasn't ready for it. And I set it there and I say, good evening, computer. And the computer says, good evening, David. I say, how are you doing this evening, computer? And the computer says, I'm doing well. And I say, computer, yes, David, I love you. And then it says, I love you too, David. And then it says, I love you, I love you, I love you, I love you, I love you, I love you, I love you, I love you, I love you. And it's all done. I close the computer and I ask this question. Do I feel any better now that my computer loves me? Do I feel any better? You want to know why? The computer doesn't have a choice not to love me. I made the computer love me. If we don't have a choice in this thing, then our love is non-love. Does that make sense, everyone? Yes or no? So God creates this beautiful, angelic creature named Lucifer. He dwells in the very presence of God. He was perfect. He was what, everyone? Perfect. But he had been entrusted with a very dangerous thing, and that thing is the power to choose. And he did choose. Go to Isaiah chapter 14. Isaiah chapter 14. In Isaiah chapter 14, we begin to see, that's just back through Jeremiah, you'll get into Isaiah chapter 14, we begin to see with a little more detail what was happening in the mind of that angel. Isaiah chapter 14, we're at the top of page 3. The prophet Isaiah gives us a deeper look into what is taking place here in the mind, in the heart of this angel. Verse 12. What's the first word of Isaiah chapter 14, verse 12? How? That's exactly right. How? Somebody's going to say, listen, how does a perfect being in a perfect environment made perfectly by a perfect God commit a sin? Yeah, that will explain. But you shouldn't be so worried that you don't understand it. Even the prophet Isaiah wondered how it happened. Notice what he says in verse 12. How are you fallen? There's that word again. Jesus had said, I beheld Satan fall like lightning from heaven. Here it is. How are you fallen from where, everyone? Heaven. That agrees perfectly with what Jesus said. Oh, Lucifer, that means light bearer. Son of the morning, how are you cut down to the ground, you who weaken the nations? Notice verse 13, he begins to give us an insight. For you have said in your heart, I will ascend into heaven. I will exalt my throne above the stars of God. I will sit also on the mount of the congregation on the farther sides of the north. I will ascend above the heights of the clouds. I will be like the Most High. Notice the emphasis there is on I. Satan had an I problem. Notice that at the center of sin is S-I-N. The originator of sin was Satan, Lucifer, who began to think about I. At the center of pride is P-R-I-D-E. I will be greater, I will be grand, I will be something. He desired that which was not rightfully his. Lucifer, the light bearer, an exalted angel, became Satan, the fallen foe. That is what the Bible teaches. He had an eye problem. He was created perfectly, but he made a choice. He made a what, everyone? A choice. And God, being the gentleman that he is, honored that choice, even at significant cost and risk to himself. And that is the God of the Bible, friends. The God of the Bible is a gentleman. He's a what, everyone? He will not force his way into your heart. He will not force his way into your life. In fact, he says in Revelation chapter 3 and verse 20, "Behold, I stand at the door and knock." But then he says, "You ought to let me in." He doesn't say, "Behold, I stand at the door with the SWAT team, and I'm going to bust the door down, and I'm going to cut in there, and I'm going to make you love me whether you like it or not." Love is the foundation of God's government. Can you say amen to that? But love must be allowed to say no. God did not create Satan. That's going to be a huge surprise to many of you. God did not create Satan. God created Lucifer. And Lucifer, by his own free will, became Satan. If you and I were walking down the street and we saw a man there who was in the gutter, who was drunk, we wouldn't say, what kind of a woman would give birth to that? Come on, that's not what his mother gave birth to. His mother gave birth to a beautiful, bouncing, innocent little boy. And sure, environment plays a role in these things. We're not suggesting that it doesn't. But ultimately, at the end of the day, in the final analysis, if someone becomes that, it's because of their own choices. Can we say amen? I mean, we live in a day and age in which there is basically no personal responsibility. If I do something wrong, it's my dad's fault. If I do something wrong, it's my mom's fault. Away with this nonsense. Ultimately, you are the arbiter of your own destiny. Take responsibility for your actions. Take responsibility for your choices. And stop blaming the world. And Satan made a choice. God did not create a Satan, an enemy. God created a Lucifer. Three times he says, "You were perfect, you were perfect, you were perfect." But part of that perfection was the opportunity, the ability, the potential to say no. And he exercised that right. And God honored him as the gentleman that he is. And he made Satan. Lucifer himself did it. If that makes sense, I want you to say amen. What did Lucifer want? I mean, what did he want when he began to take those precipitous steps? He wanted a higher position. Now, there it says three things in your study guide. It's really four. He wanted four things. Number one, a higher position. Notice he says, "I want to go up, I want to go up, I want to go up." We'll talk more about that in a future lesson. He wanted an exalted throne. That is, he wanted the government of God himself. He wanted rulership and dominance. And number four has been purposefully put in bold-faced font. He wanted, what is that word, everyone? Worship. And what we're going to discover this evening is that in the book of Revelation, worship is the issue. In the book of Revelation, worship is the issue. Now, without further ado, open your Bibles with me to the New Testament book of 2 Thessalonians. See if you can find that, 2 Thessalonians. You'll find Galatians, Ephesians, Philippians, Colossians. Then you'll find Thessalonians. Look with me at 2 Thessalonians chapter 2, beginning in verse 3. 2 Thessalonians chapter 2 and verse 3. We move now into the portion of this presentation that deals with the Antichrist. And you're going to learn a great deal right now about the Antichrist. 2 Thessalonians chapter 2. Are we all there, everyone? Verse 3. Paul writing to the church in Thessalonica says these words: "Let no one deceive you by any means, for that day," and in the context it's the second coming, "for that day will not come unless a falling away comes first, and the man of sin is revealed, the son of perdition." That is the Antichrist. He's talking about the Antichrist being revealed. He refers to him as the man of sin and the son of perdition. Verse 4. "Who opposes and exalts himself above all that is called God," or that is what? Worshipped. Notice this. "So that he sits as God in the temple of God, showing himself that he is" what, everyone? God. Now notice there on the third page of your worksheet, according to the book of Revelation, the dividing issue at the end of time will be the issue of worship. Note the way the Apostle Paul describes the Antichrist power in 2 Thessalonians 2, which we've just read. Do you see any similarities between the Antichrist's attitude and Satan's? Yes or no? Sure, both wanted to exalt themselves against or over God. Both long for that which is not rightfully theirs. The Antichrist goes into the temple of God not to show that he is against God, but what does the Bible say? To show that he is God. That's a subtle point that many people miss up. People say, "Oh, this Antichrist thing is going to be a piece of cake. He's going to show up on the scene. Anti means against. He's against Christ. You'll be able to pick him. It'll be easy. It's like shooting fish in a barrel." Hardly. The Antichrist doesn't go into the temple of God to show that he's against God. He goes into the temple of God to show that he is God. We'll spend more time on that in just a moment. But notice, for the purpose of what? He exalts himself above all that is called God. That's the next line there. Or that is worshipped. Worship is not a scientific word. Worship is a religious word, and worship at the end of time will be the issue. Now, with that in mind, go with me to Revelation chapter 13. This is the Antichrist chapter of Revelation. Revelation chapter 13. We're going to read the first three verses, the first four verses of Revelation chapter 13. And here you're going to see this strange, unusual conglomerate beast. Don't get hung up on the details. We'll come back to this. We'll spend plenty of time here. But just very quickly, I want you to see something fascinating and fundamental and illuminating about the Antichrist. Revelation chapter what, everyone? 13, beginning in verse 1. John says, "And I stood on the sand of the sea, and I saw a beast rising up out of the sea, having seven heads and 10 horns, and on his horns 10 crowns, and on his heads a blasphemous name." Now, we're going to go through all of those identifiers. Don't worry about that. We're going to spend lots of time in this chapter. Hang in there. Verse 2. "Now, the beast which I saw was like a what? A leopard. His feet were like the feet of a bear. His mouth like the mouth of a lion." Notice this now. "The dragon gave him his power and his throne and his great authority." Now, this is an artist's representation of what this beast may have looked like to John. Notice the feet of a bear, the mouth of a lion, the body of a leopard, these 10 horns, and it says the dragon gave him his power, his throne, and his great authority. Well, you say, well, who's the dragon? Look in Revelation chapter 12. Revelation chapter 12 and verse 9. Again, we could pass a hat around. We could take a vote and decide who we think the dragon is. No. The Bible interprets itself. Can you say amen to that? Look in Revelation chapter 12, verse 9. There's no doubt about it. "So the great dragon was cast out, that serpent of old called the devil and Satan, who deceives the whole world. He was cast to the earth, and his angels were cast out with him." So according to the Bible's own interpretation, who is the dragon? Satan and the devil. You've got it. Now, notice again in Revelation chapter 13, verse 2, that the dragon, that is Satan, gives this creature here, this power here, this person here, his power, his throne, and his great authority. Now, you might be saying, whoa, I've never seen a beast like that. I mean, surely we'll recognize the Antichrist when he shows up. I mean, he's going to look like that. We'll know him. Beloved, the book of Revelation is written in symbols. Written in what, everyone? Symbols. You say, well, what does that mean? Well, we'll spend lots of time on what that means. In fact, if you're really paying very careful attention, I'll give you a little heads up here. The beasts on this flyer right here, the beasts on this backdrop are from Daniel chapter 7. A winged lion, a bear raised up on one side, a four-headed leopard, and a beast with 10 horns. That's Daniel 7. Now take a look over there. Feet of a bear, body of a leopard, mouth of a lion, 10 horns. Do you see the parallels, everyone? Yes or no? We'll spend lots of time on that. Now look at verse 4. Notice the switcheroo. The switcheroo. Now that's a technical term. Some of you may have never heard that term before. It's a theological term. I apologize for using such a fancy term. Verse 4. It says, "So they worshipped," there's our word, "they worshipped the what?" Now who's the dragon? Now notice what that verse is saying. They worshipped the devil. Is that what that verse is saying? Yes or no? It's exactly what that verse is saying. But what? I mean, come on, give me a break. If the devil walked in here tonight as the devil with a great big sign around his neck, a placard that said, "I'm the devil," and he stood up in front and said, "Oh, you know, fellas, ladies, worship me." Would you worship him? Yes or no? I mean, no way. Do you think the devil knows that? Of course he does. The Bible says he's subtle, he's clever, he's like a thief, he's foxy. He knows that. I mean, if the devil came in and announced himself as the devil and said, "Worship me," no one's going to go for it. The devil knows that, but he still longs and desires for worship and praise and honor and worship. And so he has to get a front man. A what, everyone? A front man. But watch what happens. He gets his front man, say here, he gets his front man, and he gives his front man willingly his power, his throne, his great authority, so that when you worship the front man, who are you really worshiping? The one who set him up. Look at verse 4 again. Look at the switcheroo in verse 4. "So they worshipped the dragon who gave authority to the beast, and they worshipped the beast, saying, who is like the beast? Who is able to make war with him?" Look at your study guide. Look at the study guide. Page 3, down there at the end. Revelation chapter 13 is the Antichrist chapter. You've got it. According to verse 2, who gives the Antichrist his power, his throne, and his great authority? Who is it, everyone? The dragon. Who is the dragon according to Revelation 12:9? Satan. Note carefully the switcheroo in verse 4. When the beast is worshipped, who else is worshipped? You've got it. And here Satan gets the longing desire of his heart. Worship. How does he get worship? By setting up this Antichrist front man who goes into the temple of God to show himself that he is God. Beloved, think that through for a moment. The longing desire of Satan's heart is to receive worship, but he's smart enough to know that nobody would worship him if they knew who he was. And so he gets a front man, a religious figure. He sets him up with his power, his seat, his great authority. But when you worship the front man, you're really worshiping the one that propped him up. If that makes sense, say amen. Amen. Now, you can just take a look at there on the back page of your study guide. It says surveying worship in Revelation 13 and 14. What do the following verses have in common? You look at Revelation 13 and 14. Every one of those verses contain the word, guess what? You've got it. Worship, worship, worship, worship, worship. That is the central issue. Some people think, oh, it's going to be a political issue. Surely there will be political elements involved. But the primary issue on the great landscape of the Antichrist and his conflict with God's church is not politics. It's worship. In fact, you find very little about politics in the book of Revelation, but you find a whole lot about worship. Now, I'm going to prove this to you, and this is absolutely incredible. The pivotal issue at the end of time in the book of Revelation is the issue of worship. Now go with me to the last part there of your study guide. Unquestionably, the most audacious thing Satan ever did is found in Matthew chapter 4. You know Matthew chapter 4? It's the story of the temptation in the wilderness. Jesus had been fasting in the wilderness. Satan came to tempt him. He urged Jesus to make stones into bread. Jesus refused with a plain, it is written, man shall not live by bread alone, but by every word that proceedeth out of the mouth of God. Satan then urged Jesus to cast himself from the pinnacle of the temple. Again, Jesus refused. It is written, thou shalt not tempt the Lord thy God. You know the story. And then the final one, the Bible says that he showed him all the kingdoms of the world and all their glory. That's verse 8. And he said, all these things I will give you if you just fall down and worship me. Jesus responded with utter indignation, away with you, Satan, for it is written, you shall worship the Lord your God, and him only shalt thou serve. This is where Satan's rabid and ridiculous idea reached its pathetic height. He had the audacity to ask Jesus, the Creator and the Redeemer, to worship him. Think of it. At that very moment, Jesus, the Creator, held Satan's existence in his very hand. It would be like you walking into your house today and your little goldfish in your goldfish bowl says, worship me. And you say, worship you? I'm going to eat you. The height of insanity. The height of intoxication and inebriation. Satan had the audacity to ask his own Creator, to ask the Redeemer of the world to worship him. This is case in point that the central issue pulsating in the perverted heart of Satan is to receive, say it with me everyone, worship. And so what is Bible answers for, what is the Bible prophecy's answer for human suffering? It's very simple. God did not create Satan. God created a being named Lucifer. Lucifer made his own choice and created Satan. Jesus said five words, an enemy has done this. And then he said four words, whom Satan has bound. The devil is responsible. But what does he want? He wants worship. How is he going to get it? Through the Antichrist. Now I want to ask you a question as we close tonight. Has this all made sense? Yes or no? Okay, this is just the first message. Remember I told you the next three messages all fit together like a whole. We won't be here tomorrow night, but we'll be back on Thursday, and that sermon is entitled, that presentation is entitled, The War Behind the Wars. And we're going to go right into Revelation chapter 12, and you're going to understand Revelation chapter 12 like perhaps you never have before. Now, before we close, I want to ask you a question. Who will you worship? Who will you serve? Raise your hand if you say, I want to serve Jesus. Forget about this Antichrist stuff. I want to serve the Lord. Let us pray together. Father in heaven, tonight we have seen in your word, not just from the words of a man, the ideas of a man. No, no, no. From your word, we have seen that you are not responsible for the pain, suffering, sickness, death, and disease in the world today. We've also seen, Father, that the core issue in the book of Revelation is the issue of worship, and that the longing desire of Satan's perverted and intoxicated heart is to receive worship. But Father, today we say with Joshua, as for me and my house, I will serve the Lord. In Jesus' name, let all of the saints of God say, Amen.
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3: Hebrews 5. For every high priest taken from among men is ordained for men in things pertaining to God, that he may offer both gifts and sacrifices for sins. Who can have compassion on the ignorant, and on them that are out of the way? For that he himself is also compassed with infirmity. And by reason hereof he ought, as for the people, so also for himself, to offer for sins. And no man taketh this honor unto himself, but he that is called of God, as was Aaron. So also Christ glorified not himself to be made an high priest, but he that said unto him,
4: Thou art my son, today have I begotten thee.
3: As he saith also in another place,
4: Thou art a priest forever after the order of Melchizedek.
3: Who in the days of his flesh, when he had offered up prayers and supplications with strong crying and tears unto him that was able to save him from death, and was heard in that he feared. Though he were a son, yet learned he obedience by the things which he suffered. And being made perfect, he became the author of eternal salvation unto all them that obey him. Called of God and high priest after the order of Melchizedek. Of whom we have many things to say, and hard to be uttered, seeing ye are dull of hearing. For when for the time ye ought to be teachers, ye have need that one teach you again which be the first principles of the oracles of God, and are become such as have need of milk and not of strong meat. For every one that useth milk is unskillful in the word of righteousness, for he is a babe. But strong meat belongeth to them that are of full age, even those who by reason of use have their senses exercised to discern both good and evil.
5: Psalm 100, a psalm of praise.
6: Make a joyful noise unto the Lord, all ye lands. Serve the Lord with gladness. Come before his presence with singing. Know ye that the Lord, he is God. It is he that hath made us, and not we ourselves. We are his people, and the sheep of his pasture. Enter into his gates with thanksgiving, and into his courts with praise. Be thankful unto him, and bless his name. For the Lord is good, his mercy is everlasting, and his truth endureth to all generations.
7: Likewise, ye younger, submit yourselves unto the elder. Yea, all of you, be subject one to another, and be clothed with humility. For God resisteth the proud, and giveth grace to the humble.
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11: Thank you for tuning in and listening to these exciting topics presented by Elder Kenneth Cox. We know you will be blessed. 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
12: There's never been a nation since the beginning of time that's been as blessed by God as the United States of America. Actually, Israel, in the height of the reign of David and Solomon, never experienced the blessings that you have had the privilege of experiencing. The United States is a nation that has been blessed by God in a very special way. And this morning we're going to take a look and see what the Scripture says about this country. I'd like for you to notice what it says in Amos, the 3rd chapter and verse 7. Surely the Lord God does nothing unless He reveals His secrets to His servants, the prophets. So it says clearly that God is going to reveal to His servants, the prophets, things that are to take place, things that are going to happen. And He's talked about nation after nation after nation down through time. Abraham Lincoln, in his famous Cooper of the Union address on the eve of the Civil War, made a statement, and I want you to listen to that statement, the exact purpose of Bible prophecy. Notice what it says. If we could first tell where we are and whether we are tending, we could tell better what to do and how to do it. That's the exact purpose of prophecy, to tell you and I where we are in the stream of time, where we're headed, where we're tending, that you and I might know what we ought to do and how we ought to go about doing it. That is the purpose of Bible prophecy. And as we study prophecy from night to night, we want to see how God is leading step by step down through time, right up to our present day, and in preparation for the coming of Jesus Christ. Now, you'll find that many, many great nations are mentioned in Scripture. For instance, we'll be talking about the nation of Egypt. God had a lot to say about Egypt, the part that it has played. Last night, we talked about nations such as Babylon. We took a look at other nations such as Greece, Medo-Persia. We studied last night about Rome and what the Scripture said about Rome. And the United States is no exception. You find that God mentions this country in a very definite way in the book of Revelation. And so we're going to go to the book of Revelation. And in the book of Revelation, we're going to take a look at two beasts. We're going to look at this first beast, a leopard-like beast. That's not the one that we're really concerned about, so we're not going to spend much time on him this morning. We'll take a look at that beast at another time and study all about it. But we want to take a look at the second beast, which is a two-horned beast. That's the one we want to look at this morning. You see, God uses beast to represent nation. That's what God used beast for. For instance, if you went over to Daniel, the 8th chapter, you'll find it says this. Daniel 8, verse 20, it says, the ram which you saw having two horns are the kings of what? Medo and Persia. So here God uses a ram to represent the nation of Medo Persia. The next verse, verse 21, simply says, and the male goat is the kingdom of Greece. The large horn that is between his eyes is the first king. So here God uses a goat to represent the kingdom of Greece. We do the same thing today. For instance, if you were to go home, pick up the newspaper, and turn over to the political cartoon, and let's say that you saw a lion and a bear and an eagle and a rooster all sitting around a conference table. Who would the lion represent? Yes, it'd represent England, Great Britain. Who would the bear represent? Russia. Who would the eagle represent? United States. Who would the rooster represent? Always gets quiet when I ask that one. Well, the rooster represents France. And so it would just mean these nations were sitting around a conference table, and God does the very same thing here. He uses beasts to represent nations, and we're going to look at these two beasts. Now, we're going to look at this first beast, but we're going to look at this first beast only for the purpose of setting a time sequence. That's the only reason we're looking at it, is to set the time sequence concerning the second beast. Now notice what it says here in Revelation 13 in verse 1. And I stood on the sands of the sea, saw a beast rising up out of the sea, having 7 heads and 10 horns, and on his horns 10 crowns, and on his heads the name of blasphemy. So it says that he sees this beast rising up out of the sea. The beast which I saw was like a leopard. His feet were like the feet of a bear, and his mouth like the mouth of a lion. And the dragon gave him his power, his throne, and his great authority. So it tells us clearly here in God's word that this beast was like a leopard. It had the feet of a bear. It had the mouth of a lion.

And a dragon had given to this beast its power, its seat, its authority. Now it continues talking about this beast, and it talks about the fall of this beast. And that's the next text I want to go to in Revelation, the 13th chapter. And it says here in verse 10, "He who leads into captivity." Now this beast had led people into captivity. So it says, "He that leadeth into captivity must go into" what? Captivity. So it says that that beast was going to go into captivity. "He who kills with the sword," and that power had, "must be killed with the sword. Here is the patience and the faith of the saints." So it says that this beast was going to go into captivity. It had killed with the sword, that it would be killed with the sword. Now, if you look at history, and I'm not going to make any effort this morning, folks, don't expect me to identify that first beast. I'm not going to identify it. All I'm going to do is set a time sequence. That's all I'm going to do here this morning. All right. At a given time, this power was in, or this beast was in power. It was ruling the world. Last night I spoke about a man by the name of Napoleon. Napoleon, I read a statement to you where he wanted to rule the world. He realized he could not do it unless he could break the back of this power. Because this power was in rule, and Napoleon knew that he could never control unless he broke the power of that beast. You'll find that Napoleon did that. In 1798, he overthrew this beast's power. Now, all I'm trying to do here is set a time sequence, and I want you to get it clear in your mind that Napoleon overthrew this beast's power in the year 1798. Now, there was a great preacher in the past by the name of John Wesley. Are you acquainted with John Wesley? You know who I'm talking about? He's the one, the great English preacher. Even came over here to the United States, spent some time, and really was the founder or the backbone of the Methodist Church. A tremendous preacher. John Wesley wrote a book called Notes on Revelation. Now, all it was is just notes that John Wesley had written about different verses in the book of Revelation. That was put together and published. That was published in 1754. Clear with me? 1754. This power was taken into captivity in 1798. Listen to what John Wesley says about these two beasts, about this first beast and about the two-horned beast that we're going to be studying. Listen to what John Wesley says about it. "He is not yet come." Talking about the two-horned beast that we're going to be studying. John Wesley in 1754 said, "He is not yet come, though he cannot be far off." Get it clear. 1754. This man understood this book, folks. Don't think he didn't understand it. He knew exactly what was happening. He said that two-horned beast is not yet come, although he cannot be far off. For he is to appear at the end of the 42 months of the first beast. He said when the 42 months of this beast that the scripture speaks about comes to an end, the two-horned beast must come up. And he said he can't be far off. And that was written in 1754. And you'll find that at that time, the next beast is to arise. So are you beginning to get the time sequence in your mind? 1798. 1754, John Wesley says he can't be far off. Let's see what happens. Let's begin to put it together. You remember that our forefathers came over to these shores and began to settle. Now it says, "I saw another beast," Revelation 13, verse 11. "I saw another beast coming up out of the earth. He had two horns like a lamb, spoke as a dragon." So it says, verse 10 that I read to you, "He that leadeth into captivity must go into captivity. He that killeth with the sword must be killed with the sword." So what I want you to see is as this first beast, the leopard-like beast, is going down into captivity, in verse 11, God says, "I saw another beast coming up."
just exactly as one goes down, God said he saw the other one come up. This first beast went down in 1798. It says that this other beast is to come up. And you remember, the pilgrims landed at Plymouth Rock, 1620. They begin to set up their lives there, set up civilization, begin to build towns and communities and so forth, and their homes and all. And things went along fairly well. About a century passed. Now they're under the control of England. Remember? When did that power go into captivity? 1798. Now watch what happens. Declaration of Independence. 1776. Okay. Constitution of the United States, 1787. Bill of Rights, 1789. The Bill of Rights is adopted, 1791. The beast power went into captivity, 1798. Let me tell you something, dear friends. There's not another power on earth that fits that time sequence. Now, they can talk all they want to, but that two-horned beast that we're studying about here that rose up as the one, the first one went down, only the United States fits that time sequence. Not another one. They can say all they want to about any other power, but there's no other power on the face of the earth that fits into that time sequence. And John Wesley understood that absolutely clear when he said he is not yet come, but he can't be far off. For he is to appear at the end of the 42 months of that first beast. Only the United States fits that time sequence. There are several things that it says about this two-horned power. And that is, it says that it arose out of the what? The earth. All the other beasts that we study about, and we're going to be studying about these four beasts in Daniel 7, the lion, the bear, the leopard, and the dragon. We're going to look at all those. Also, some other beasts here in Revelation. Those beasts rise up out of water. Not this beast. It rose up out of the earth. Now, you'll find that in the Bible, God uses water to represent nations, tongues, people. Listen to what it says here in Revelation 17, verse 15. And he said to me, the waters which you saw... where the harlot sits are peoples, multitudes, tongues, nations. So when it said that this beast would rise up out of the earth, it meant this would not be a country or a place that had been settled. It meant that it was going to rise up out of a place that basically civilization had not come in. It had not been settled. It would not take place as normally one nation after another that we talked about last night had come up. In fact, this country was settled just like it says on the Statue of Liberty. For it says there, give me your tired, your poor, your huddled masses yearning to breathe free, the wretched refuse of your teeming shore. Send them. The homeless, tempest tossed to me. I lift my lamp beside the golden door. You see, your forefathers, my forefathers, came over to this country looking for a place that they could settle and that they could make a livelihood and they could carve out a future. And that's how they came over here, and that's how this nation came into being. It rose up out of the earth. All the other beasts rose up out of the sea. Definite difference in the two. But let's continue as it tells us more about this beast. And it says, I saw another beast coming up out of the earth. He had two horns like a lamb, spoke like a dragon. Now you'll find that many of the beasts in Scripture have horns on them. Those horns represent the type of power. Sometimes those horns will have crowns on them,
meaning that that particular power will be ruled by a king, a monarch. Sometimes those horns don't have crowns, meaning it's not going to be ruled by a king, but by a House of Representatives or a House of Commons or a Senate, this type of government. But those horns represent the very root and basis for that government's power. When our forefathers came over to this country, they had a different type of government in mind. They came over here and settled. Have you ever read and studied about the settlement of this country? Huh? Well, I can tell you, if you haven't, you need to. And I'm not talking about in your average history book. You find that the history books want to tell it a different story altogether, folks. I'm talking about the book you read in school. If that's all you're depending on is the book you read in school, let me tell you, your understanding of the history of this country has been distorted. I just want to tell you that right now. You were told that the problem here with our forefathers was one of taxation. That was not the problem. Was not a problem of taxation. Have you ever gone back and read it? Huh? Have you ever read the taxation that England was putting on us? Man, I would gladly accept it today with open arms. Any day. We put worse on ourselves than they put on us. That was not the problem. I want to show you what the problem was. Listen to what it says here. In 2 Samuel 23 and verse 3, our forefathers, when they came over here, they were basically religious in their belief. Now, let's clarify that because some people don't understand. There were basically two colonies started up. One was called Jamestown and the other was called Plymouth. Okay? If you want to go back and read the story of Jamestown, Jamestown was not religious. The people that settled there were not religious. They were almost atheistic. And that place was wiped out three times. It wouldn't go. They died from disease and everything else. Over in Plymouth Rock, they sailed in there. And they sailed in the fall. And you and I need to go back, and like I told you last night, if you don't believe what I'm telling you, you go down to the library and check me out. They landed at Plymouth Rock. They found a village. Houses built. Food there. And everything. And not a soul there. I'm talking about what they found at Plymouth Rock. If you don't believe me, go check the library. That place was there. The houses were there. Food there. And they just moved in. God had already provided for them. Our forefathers that moved into Plymouth Rock were basically religious in belief, and they took this text very, very serious. The God of Israel said to the Rock of Israel, and the Rock of Israel spoke to me, "He who ruleth over men must be what? Just, and ruling in the fear of God." And they believed that with all their heart. They believed that if a man was going to go into politics, if he was going to be in public office, that one, he had to be just. And two, he had to rule in the fear of God. They believed that, and they said, "This is what we believe, and this is what we will establish our belief on." And they stood on that firmly. England was not willing to go along with that. England was not ruling them justly. And secondly, they certainly was not ruling them in the fear of God, and our forefathers did not like it. And they rebelled over it. I can tell you it was not that they threw tea into the harbor at Boston. That was not the problem. That was only a symptom of the problem. The problem was right here. Listen, I want you to read some more of what our forefathers said about this. Patrick Henry, you remember Patrick Henry? Huh? Do you remember Patrick Henry? Do you remember what he said? Huh? Yeah, he said, "Give me liberty or give me death." What else did he say? You don't know, do you? Well, I want to read you some other things that he said. "We shall not fight alone.
God presides over the destiny of nations.

0: And I want to also thank you for all that you do for Jesus.
1: Oh, it's a privilege. Thank you.
0: Yeah, thank you. My question is, Mary Magdalene, is she the same Mary as Mary of Bethany?
1: I think so. And there's Bible reasons for that. Now, I wrote a book. One of my favorite Bible characters is Mary Magdalene. And I just see her always at Jesus' feet. She seems to be among his most devoted followers. And you see she's the first one he reveals himself to following the resurrection. Why do I believe they're the same person? Well, you see Mary of Bethany and Mary Magdalene frequently at Jesus' feet. It tells us that both of them have reputations for being, you know, women that were sinners. It never specifically says that Mary Magdalene or Mary of Bethany were prostitutes, but it does imply that they had that kind of reputation. And they had means. You know, they give this very expensive gift to Jesus, Mary of Bethany does. Evidently, Mary of Bethany, she worked in Magdala, which is like the Las Vegas of Galilee. That's where the Roman soldiers would have their recreation. And but she had a brother and sister in Bethany. So she's sometimes called Mary of Magdala, or Mary Magdalene. I think she may have also been the woman that was caught in adultery in John chapter 8 that's thrown down at Jesus' feet. So, and of course, they have the same name. And the other thing is their names are never mentioned together. Now, there's one place where it tells about the woman who anointed Jesus' feet, and it says it's Mary of Bethany. Another gospel says a certain woman, and it could be she was still alive then. They didn't want to identify her because it was an embarrassing situation. So I think there's a lot of evidence that it's the same person.
2: All right. Do we have a book on that Pasadena?
1: We do. It's not one we typically give away. It's called At Jesus' Feet.
2: Okay.
1: And it's a full-size book that you can get through Amazing Facts. We do have a book on Mary, the Mother of Jesus, if you want a Mary book. But the book on Mary Magdalene is called At Jesus' Feet, The Gospel According to Mary Magdalene.
2: You might need
1: to go to the
2: website
1: on that. Yeah.
2: Yeah, go to the Amazing Facts website for more information. All right, thank you. Next one that we have is Grace in California. Grace, welcome to Bible Answers Live.
3: Hi, good evening.
1: Hi, how are you doing?
3: My question is about, like, after you eat your lunch or dinner on during the Sabbath, is it a sin to wash your plate?
1: Okay, good question. Not a practical question, you know, in Sabbath keeping, it says that we should try to get all of our practical work out of the way and enjoy that day as a day of rest. What about doing dishes after the meal? Well, you know, I think that you should try and leave undone what you can leave undone. That there are, I became a Christian studying under some people that were missionaries in Burma, and they said that, and these were very dedicated missionaries, Sabbath keepers, and they said after, on Sabbath, after meals, they said, we had to clean up because it just ants everywhere. Monkeys would come through the windows and take your food. And he said, you know, just God understands. You got to clean up or it's going to be a mess. Sometimes I'll straighten things out. You've got company in the house. Angels are there and you want things to look right and be sanitary. So, but, you know, there may be cases where you've got a stack of dishes and you think, okay, it's not a problem. I'm going to go to another room. We'll take care of it after Sabbath. So it just, you know, it depends on the practical circumstances, I think.
2: All right. Thank you.
1: Thanks. Good question. And we do have a book on keeping the Sabbath holy. It's a book we can share. And if you call Amazing Facts, give some practical tips on how do you keep the Sabbath.
2: The number for that is 800-835-6747. You can ask for the book on how to keep the Sabbath holy, just some practical information. You can also dial #250 on your smartphone and just ask for the book by name.
1: Yeah. So, listening friends, in just a few minutes, we're going to be taking our halftime break. That gives you a chance to check out our website. Now, let me tell you, Amazing Facts has a very busy website. You won't find you have to wait when you go. It's busy because we have 8,000 pages of information. I just found out this week. 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

0: I was raised in Christian schools. My grandparents were missionaries in Africa and the Middle East. I got baptized by my grandfather in the church. That's all I knew. That's what I grew up with. When I was older and I was in high school, we moved to California. I became an age where I didn't have to go to church if I didn't want to go to church, and so I didn't. I started hanging out with the wrong people and would go drinking and would go partying and would go to the clubs, and you have to surround yourself with like-minded people, otherwise you don't have people to keep you in check and you will drift away, and I 100% did. I was probably around 21. I met my husband. I had always held religion in my heart, but I wasn't practicing it. I had always told him that if we had kids, I wanted to be able to raise them in the church. But we had moved to Nevada when our first son was a year old, and living outside of Sin City, there's not a ton of options. And then COVID hit, and I just knew something was calling me to come back. A couple months later, my parents told me about Pastor Doug. I connected with Pastor Doug because he had a past similar to mine. He was raised in the church loosely, but he had a spot in between where he lived a life that was not within the church. So I thought, well, I want to hear what he has to say. During the summer, I think, is when Revelation Now came out. I made sure that I tuned in every night. Pastor Doug just helped me understand that Revelation is not as scary if you have a connection with God, because He's going to make sure that you're not scared and that you're taken care of. My husband would come in and out of the room and check in and see what was going on. And I remember one night we got in an argument about why I was watching Revelation Now, and I needed to give him some scientific proof that God was real. And I was like, I can't show you proof. It's just in my heart. Why don't you watch some of these with me and just see? So he finally started sitting down watching with me. Then we went on Amazing Facts and we found the 27 study guides. And then after we were done, I was like, I want to get baptized again. And I remember him saying, me too.
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3: Welcome back, listening friends, to Bible Answers Live. 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My name is Doug Batchelor.
5: My name is John Ross, and we've got Brittany standing by. Brittany from California, welcome to the program.
6: Yeah, my question is, How is a Christian supposed to defend their faith when the world seems like it's attacking them?
3: Prayerfully and boldly. You know, it's easy to be intimidated, and I think we've all felt that before, when you're surrounded by people that are laughing at or mocking that you're a Christian.
7: that you would believe that God created the world as opposed to evolution, then they think that you're uneducated, you're unsophisticated, and the media tends to mock Christians. But Jesus said, look, they mocked me. And Paul said, the cross is foolishness to the world. Don't be discouraged. Paul often said that Christians should pray for boldness. You can read in Acts chapter 4, the disciples prayed that God would give them boldness. And it says they were filled with the Spirit and they spoke the word with boldness. And in the armor of God, you find in Ephesians chapter 6, Paul said, and pray for me that I might be bold. He was, you know, in prison for his faith, but he didn't want to be intimidated to be silent. And so, you'd be surprised. Sometimes we think that the devil wants us to think people don't want to hear. There are people that do want to hear. Jesus said, the harvest is great, the laborers are few. Hidden out there in the field, there's a lot of people that want to know the truth. They want to know the Lord. They're looking for purpose. So don't be discouraged.
5: That's right. We want to be faithful in every area that we have, beginning with those closest to us. Mm-hmm. And then as that circle gets wider, we want to be the biggest influence that we can for good.
7: Amen.
5: All right. Thank you, Brittany. We've got James in Oregon. James, welcome to Bible Answers Live.
8: Okay. Thank you. Nice to be talking with you, Doug Batchelor, Pastor.
7: Well, pleasure.
8: My question is, it's about burial and burial in the Bible and creation in today's time.
7: Mm-hmm.
8: Cremation in today's time. Is it acceptable for someone to be cremated rather than buried?
7: Yeah, good question. By the way, I have, you know, whenever we answer these questions, I usually take 2 or 3 minutes. We do our best to get as many as we can, so you can't be comprehensive. I do have a YouTube, and it's on cremation. If you just type in Doug Batchelor, you go to YouTube, you type in Doug Batchelor cremation. I do a little longer study on it there. But I'll give you a quick answer. First of all, this is not a salvation issue. So there may be people who have been cremated as opposed to burial, and that doesn't mean they're going to lose their salvation, because most of the people in the Bible were buried. The patriarchs like David, Abraham, Moses, Isaac, Jacob, Joseph, says they were buried. But a lot of Christians were martyred. They were burnt at the stake, or they were, you know, burnt for their faith, or they were thrown to the overboard and eaten by fish or whatever. And so the idea that God can't resurrect you if you're cremated is absurd. It's not a problem for the Lord. He can make man from the dust, and he can resurrect him from his bones. So it's not a salvation issue, but if you want to say, what does the Bible say? Typically, they were buried. There are a couple of cases, like Jonathan was cremated, and the Bible tells us he was a righteous man, and he will no doubt be in heaven. But just about everyone else in the Bible was, they were buried. So, yeah, you can check out the YouTube on that. And I know that today, burial, especially with, you know, world population exploding, burial places are becoming more and more rare restricted, and some cemeteries are actually putting two in a grave now because they're so crowded, like Jerusalem. I probably said enough on that.
5: Okay.
7: So, yeah, the example in the Bible would be burial, but some people are choosing cremation because it's so much more affordable.
5: All right, next caller that we have is Mark and Sarah from Missouri. Mark, Sarah, welcome to the program.
9: Hello. Thank you for your ministry and what you do. We pray for you guys often and thank God for all the work that you're doing.
7: Thanks so much.
9: Our question is, with so many denominations in the world, how do we study the Bible to know that we're understanding it accurately and correctly?
7: Great question. You know, most Christians, if you look at you know, all the things to believe from the Bible, you'd probably find that most Christians agree and overlap on 80 or 90% of the teachings, you know, the basic morals of Christianity and the salvation through faith in Christ's sacrifice. Then there are areas where they diverge in, you know, some pretty radical differences. How do you know? Well, one thing, allow the Bible to interpret itself. Look for other Bible examples. And look at the example, of course, of Jesus in his life. You know, when you're wondering about something, say, well, what did Jesus do? What did he teach? And rightly dividing the word, comparing Scripture with Scripture, is, I think, the safest way. God's truth really hasn't changed through history. Some people think there's a different religion in the New Testament than there was in the Old Testament. No, they're all saved by faith. We are saved by faith looking back to the cross. They sacrificed lambs because they were saved by looking forward to the cross. But there's one truth. The Bible says one Lord, one faith, one baptism. It makes sense that there should be one truth. And it may not be the most popular church. If I was the devil, if Jesus had a true church in the world, I would do everything I could to malign and misrepresent them, to, you know, make it turn people turn away. So go by what the Bible says. And we have a book called Search for the True Church. You can tell from prophecy how to identify God's church in the last days.
5: The number to call for that is 800-835-6747. That is the resource phone line. You can ask for the study guide. It's called The Search for the True Church. We'll be happy to send it to anyone who calls and asks. Maybe I'll just add a couple of verses to what you said, Pastor Doug. You got 2 Timothy chapter 3, verse 16 says, all Scripture is given by inspiration of God. It's profitable for doctrine, for reproof, for correction, for instruction in righteousness, that the man of God might be complete, thoroughly equipped for every good work. So we want to study the Scriptures to find truth. And then we have in Acts chapter 17:11 a group of people from Thessalonica who search the Scriptures daily. So these are people in the Word. Mm-hmm. That's how we can find truth, by spending time in the Word.
7: Amen.
5: Thank you, Mark. Sarah, Alex in Florida, welcome to Bible Answers Live.
10: Good evening, pastors.
7: Evening.
10: Also wanted to thank you for your ministry. It's just a great blessing.
7: Well, thank you.
10: Yeah, so I had a question out of Genesis 32 in verse 30. Where Jacob, after wrestling with God, says, for I have seen God face to face, and my life is preserved. How do I to understand this? Seeing God face to face, and yeah, life is preserved. Yeah.
7: Yeah. The ancient Hebrews rightly believed that no man could endure looking into the face of God, the Father, and survive. And they didn't realize that sometimes they would look into the face of what we call a Christophany. Jesus, God the Son, before the incarnation, he would sometimes veil his glory. You know, he spoke to Abraham, the Bible says, as a man speaks to his friend. Yet God said to Moses, no man can see my face and live. But then Jacob wrestled with this angel, evidently must have seen his face at some point, wrestled all night. And he says, I've seen God face to face. He probably saw God the Son. Now, if you look in John 6:46, Christ said, not that any man has seen the Father. That's John 6:46. But when we are perfectly purged from sin, it says in Revelation, we will see his face. That's pretty awesome to think about. But even the angels veil their faces from the face of God on his throne in Isaiah 6. I mean, the glory for humans just would destroy us in our sinful condition. But someday we will see him face to face, God the Father.
5: All right. Thank you, Alex. Next caller that we have is Billy in Texas. Billy, welcome to Bible Answers Live.
11: Good evening.
7: Evening.
11: I had a question. I'm just kind of wondering about the parable of the rich man and Lazarus. I think how you say when people die that they don't know anything, that they're under the altar, and their next conscious thought is Jesus and the rapture, the awakening. How do I fit that parable in to be true when all the others I can see reverence in?
7: First of all, I think the key is your phrase right there, the parable. A parable is a story that obviously some parts of the parable are not to be taken literally. Jesus compares the lost to sheep. Well, we're not sheep. He compares the lost to coins. Well, we're not coins. He compares the Word of God to seed. Well, it's not, you know, sunflower seeds. So there's a lot of analogies. And the story in the parable of the rich man and Lazarus, you know that there's symbols being used here. Because, first of all, there's nowhere else in the Bible where it says that all the saved go to the bosom of Abraham. It's the only place. The reason he says the bosom of Abraham is because Abraham, the sacred father of the Jewish nation, they all wanted to be with Abraham. And so Jesus says that, and then he's got this, the rich man, the poor Lazarus goes to Abraham's bosom. The rich man, he goes to Hades, which is a Greek place of torment. So he chooses a word from Greek mythology of a place of torment. It's funny, he uses a paradox here. He's saying Lazarus, who represents the Jews, the Gentiles, they were starving for the truth. They're at the rich man's gate. Lazarus goes to be in the Jewish place of reward. And the rich man, who represents the Jewish nation that had all this knowledge and truth they were feasting on while the Gentiles died starving for the truth at their gate, the rich man goes to the Greek place of torment. So Christ is using a little irony and humor in here. No one believes the people in heaven and hell are going to be able to talk to each other. How could you enjoy heaven and be having a conversation with somebody burning in the flame? But in this parable, they are. Abraham's talking to somebody burning in hell or in Hades. And the whole purpose of the story is what you call the punchline. They said, the rich man says, oh, if he would send somebody back to my father's house, warn my brothers lest they come to this place of torment. And Abraham says, well, they've got Moses and the prophets. He said, oh, no, but if someone would rise from the dead, then they'd believe. And Jesus said, if they do not believe Moses and the prophets, meaning the word of God, neither will they be persuaded though one should rise from the dead. So the whole purpose of the parable is to say that it's not signs and wonders and miracles, that if you don't believe the word of God, even a resurrection, and of course, Jesus did resurrect someone named Lazarus, and they wanted to kill Lazarus. Mm-hmm. It didn't change them.
5: Absolutely. All right. Well, thank you. Great question.
7: Joe Cruz, I think, has a sermon book called The Parable of the Rich Man and Lazarus that we can offer.
5: Yeah, the number to call, 800-835-6747. You can ask for the book called The Rich Man and Lazarus that explains this parable in more detail. You can dial #250 on your smartphone. You can ask for it as well, called The Rich Man and Lazarus. We've got Alice in New York. Alice, welcome to Bible Answers Live.
12: Yes. Hi. My question is, oh, by the way, I love what you do for us.
7: Well, thank you.
12: My question is, why do people tell me that they follow the 9 commandments, but they don't follow the Sabbath commandment? What excuse are they using?
7: Yeah, well, there are some churches that only follow 8 commandments. They not only neglect the Sabbath commandment, but they have no problem with idols in their churches. So, but yeah, a lot of churches will be perfectly fine if you were to come and preach a sermon on honoring your parents, or don't steal, or don't lie, and they'd all say amen. But when you get to the 4th commandment, this is, and remember the Sabbath day, they say, oh, no, we're not under the law now, we're under grace. So I hear, there's not even agreement among Christians that ignore the 4th commandment. There's not consensus. Some say Jesus changed the 7th day to the first day with the resurrection, which sounds beautifully poetic, but there's no command anywhere that says, from now on, because of the resurrection, keep the first day as the Sabbath. Nothing like that in the Bible. There is no command to keep the first day holy anywhere in the Bible. They say, well, there's a tradition. But, you know, Jesus said, why do you neglect the commandments of God to follow your tradition? Another example is they say, well, we're not under the law. We don't need to keep any day. It doesn't matter if you go Saturday or Sunday or no day, that now we're under grace, that the law has been nailed to the cross. But basically what they say is that God nailed all 10 commandments to the cross, but he reinstated 9 of them. That's like saying if you got one finger that hurts, you cut off all 10 and sew 9 of them back on. It doesn't make any sense. And I heard one creative man say that back in the days of Joshua, the sun stood still, Saturday turned to Sunday. But they kept still the 7th day for another 1,000 years. So that's a silly analogy. So there's not even agreement about why you would want to get rid of a commandment, except that it's just been such a long tradition. A lot of churches and pastors know to try to change that and do what Jesus did, it would be very difficult. But if you go by what the Bible says, Christ kept the 7th day of the week, God's people kept the 7th day of the week, the early Christians kept the 7th day of the week, God's law does not change, it's written in stone, and he's the same yesterday, today, and forever. The Saturday is what we call, or the Sabbath is what we call Saturday today. Mm-hmm. So there is no good reason.
5: Pastor, even early Protestant reformers, for example, the Pilgrims that came to the United States, they believed in the Sabbath commandment. Now, of course, they thought it was on the first day of the week. They thought it was Sunday. But they still encouraged people to observe what they considered the Sabbath, even called Sunday Sabbath.
7: Right.
5: And they were to observe it. They were to keep it. And now, of course, today, even amongst churches that do worship on Sunday, there's not much keeping of the day.
7: No.
5: It's all been set aside.
7: Yeah, in the last 50 years, there's been sort of a distancing from the whole Sabbath truth about resting that one day in seven.
5: We have a study guide. It's called The Last Day of History that explains this subject in more detail. We'll be happy to send this to anyone who calls and asks. Just ask for it. It's called The Last Day of History. The number to call is 800-835-6747. You can dial #250 on your smartphone and say, I'd like the study guide called The Last Day of History. Mm-hmm. Next caller that we have is Nathaniel in Kentucky. Nathaniel, welcome to Bible Answers Live.
13: Thank you very much.
7: Thanks for calling.
13: I appreciate for what you do. I've been following you for several years. From Africa, I've been watching you. So I really appreciate. This has changed me a lot.
7: Well, praise the Lord. Thank you so much. We're glad to hear that, Nathaniel.
13: Okay. So my question is, I've been reading Revelation chapter 11, so the two witnesses, but I failed to understand who are those two witnesses.
7: Yes, in Revelation 11, and we probably can't go through the whole passage because it's a lengthy study, but in a nutshell, the two witnesses are the Word of God. You know, they're symbolized by Moses and Elijah. Moses being the law, Elijah the prophets. You could say they're the New and the Old Testament. The Word of God is often given in a dual nature in the Bible. The Ten Commandments are on two tables of stone. The law of God is like a two-edged sword. The Word of God is a double-edged sword. So these two witnesses, you find them also mentioned in Zechariah. It says they're like the two olive trees. And then it gives characteristics about them. It says they can shut up the heavens. Well, you know, there's places in the Bible where Elijah and Moses, they say the heavens would be shut up. And then it says they can call down plagues. And you see that in the Bible. And then it's also telling something that would happen to the Word of God, that just near the end of this papal persecution that ended in 1798, there was a period where there was a war against the Word of God, and a first atheistic country was France. And they, for 3.5 years, they burnt Bibles and destroyed them, and it looked like the two witnesses laid in the street. Symbolically, the Word of God was desecrated. But then it came back to life. The nation suffered terribly from that. They suffered spiritually. They restored the Word of God, and it was exalted back to heaven. And so that's a longer study.
5: We do. We got a book. It's called The Two Witnesses.
7: Oh, there we go.
5: Moses and Elijah. Yeah. You wrote it, Pastor Dan. That's a good one.
7: It doesn't go into France, I don't think.
5: But it does talk about the two witnesses.
7: Yeah.
5: So, yes, if you'd like to get that book, just call and ask. It's 800-835-6747. It's called The Two Witnesses, written by Pastor Doug. And we'll be happy to send it to anyone who calls and asks. You can dial #250 on your smartphone and ask for that. A lot of great information. Next one that we have is Pamela in Washington. Pamela, welcome to Bible Answers Live.
14: Hi, how are you doing tonight?
7: Doing great. Thank you for calling.
14: My question tonight is Daniel 8:14 of the cleansing of the sanctuary, and I'm assuming that sanctuary is in heaven, and I was wondering what is being cleansed in that sanctuary?
7: Yeah, well, this is very important to understand. There are two things that are happening there. You've got a sanctuary in heaven and a sanctuary on earth. In the earthly year, a special cleansing of the sanctuary. It was called the Day of Atonement. We call it Yom Kippur, when the high priest would enter into the Holy of Holies and go through a ceremony where the people were separated from the sins that had been stored symbolically. You can't store, you know, sin like you do data on a hard drive. But the sins had symbolically been stored because of the shedding of blood in the sanctuary. The priest would go through this ritual where they had the two goats. One was slain, one was carried off and abandoned in the wilderness. And it basically gave them a fresh start with a new year. Now, this happens for God's people spiritually when Jesus, our high priest, entered into heaven. And we've entered that last phase of his heavenly ministry as our high priest. You can read about this in Hebrews several chapters, Hebrews 9, Hebrews 8. And now there's a sanctuary on earth too, which is his church. The Bible says you are the body of Christ. So this time prophecy, if you go 2,300 years from the going forth of the commandment to restore and build Jerusalem, the date to start the prophecy is in the next chapter. And if you go from that, which is 457, is when Artaxerxes gave the decree. You find that in Ezra chapter 7.

0: He gave the decree to restore and build Jerusalem. And if you go 2,300 years, because in a prophecy like this, a day is a year, it reaches to 1844. Well, what happened there? Well, you enter the last age of the church called Laodicea, which means a judging of the people. God, Christ, enters his final work as our heavenly high priest, and he also began a movement cleansing his church on earth. Now, if you look in Daniel chapter 8, to understand, you go to verse 12, and it says, because of transgression, an army was given over to the horn, this little horn power, to oppose the daily sacrifice, and he cast truth down to the ground. So when truth is cast down to the ground, God's church is defiled by error. God began a movement in 1844 on earth that he restored these truths that had been lost during the Dark Ages. And he was cleansing his sanctuary on earth as he's cleansing his sanctuary in heaven. And when Michael stands up and he's done, then time of trouble comes. So we're living in this last stage and age of the church. Now, that was a very quick answer, but it's a big question.
1: You know, we do have a study guide, actually, yeah. Too, that might be helpful. The one is called Right on Time, and it talks about that time prophecy, Daniel 8:14. And then there's another one called Case Closed. It talks about a heavenly judgment that takes place just before Jesus comes. You can call and ask for both of those studies. They kind of go together. The one is called Right on Time, and the other is called Case Closed. Mm-hmm. The number to call is 800-835-6747. You can ask for that. You can dial #250 on your smartphone. And again, the study guide is called Right on Time and Case Closed. Those are the two that go along with that question. We got Erica in Canada. Erica, welcome to Bible Answers Live.
2: Thank you for answering my call.
0: Yeah.
2: I have a question. Does God understand the pains that we feel? Does he like come to down to our level to like understand that we are going through the trials and tribulations? Because he's very powerful and he's just up in heaven. And then I have another one. Is God, I know God doesn't have like limitations to what he can answer, but at the same time, does God, are there things that God cannot do because of the circumstances surrounding?
0: Great questions. Two big questions in just a minute or two. God feels everything we feel. Because he's all-knowing, he knows what you're feeling better than you do. Jesus came into the world not so God could figure out what we're feeling, but so we would also know that he knows, because he did experience what he was tempted, it says in Hebrews, in all points as we are. And yeah, God does. He does care. What was the second part of that question?
1: Is there stuff that he doesn't do or can't do?
0: Oh, yeah. The things that God can't do. Yeah, God can't lie.
1: Mm-hmm.
0: And the Bible says that, God, he can't stop loving you. There's nothing that can separate God from his love for you there in Romans chapter 8.
1: And God won't force the will. We have freedom to choose.
0: Yeah. So in that sense, you might say God doesn't tempt anybody. Mm. He can't be tempted by evil. And neither does he tempt anyone. So I've actually got a study. I don't have it in front of me now. And it's like 8 things God can't do. Mm. But it's talking about he can't go against his own nature, because God is omnipotent. And he can save you, friends. That's the good news. So no matter what you've been through or what your trials might be, he knows, he understands, and he feels your tears, he feels your pain, and he wants you to have a new life that comes from a relationship with him. Surrender your life to Jesus. It's the best decision you can ever make, and you'll never regret it. Check out the Bible studies that are free, amazingfacts.org, and we're going to study his word with you again soon.
1: We got time maybe for one more caller, Pastor Doug. We've got Tabitha listening in Nevada. Tabitha, we got about a minute. Welcome to the program.
3: Thank you. My question is, in Matthew chapter 27, verses 52 and 53, it says, and the graves were open, and many bodies of the saints which slept and arose, and they came out of their graves after his resurrection and went into the holy city and appeared unto many. Where exactly did they go? Explain the holy city. Is that heaven, or can you explain, please? Thank you.
0: Well, the holy city was another name for Jerusalem, and this is a very special resurrection. A few people that had, some of the saints that had died around Jerusalem, they came out of their graves. They appeared after the resurrection of Jesus to some people in Jerusalem. They identified who they were. And then when Christ ascended to heaven, when he told Mary, I've not yet ascended to my Father, but then he ascended, they ascended with him. They were like his first fruits. There's that verse, is it in Ephesians, Pastor Ross? He led captivity captive.
1: Ephesians 4, verse 8.
0: And they were the trophies that he led to heaven. Well, thank you very much for your questions, friends. And please keep in mind, Amazing Facts is supported entirely by our listeners. God bless you, and thank you so much for what you might do.
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7: Now a look at your afternoon weather on Lafayette Christian Talk Radio. Partly sunny with thunderstorms today with a high near 95 and lows around 77. Partly sunny with thunderstorms tomorrow with a high of 96 and lows around 78. For your Tuesday, partly sunny with a high near 95 and lows around 78. And for Wednesday, partly sunny with a high near 94 and lows around 77. That's your afternoon weather on Lafayette Christian Talk Radio.
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9: Sean walked Melissa to the door after their first date. He had enjoyed going out with her and reached for her hand.
10: She's a real sweet girl. We had a good time together, too. Man, I'd like to kiss her goodnight. I wonder what she'd do.
9: Melissa's heart skipped a few beats when Sean took her hand. She anticipated what was coming next and let him kiss her.
11: Good night, Sean. See you in geometry class tomorrow.
9: After she was in her room, she threw herself on her bed, her mind racing. Love. L-O-V-E. Love. At long last, she was really in love, and he loved her, too. On the way home, Sean thought,
10: I enjoyed being with Melissa tonight. She was fun. Dating isn't as hard as it's all cracked up to be. Think I'll do more of it. See other girls and move around a bit. Who knows? I might even date Melissa again.
9: Imagine what might happen next with Melissa and Sean. She thinks she has found true love and tries to latch on to Sean. Sean withdraws. Melissa's confused. Then she'll think he didn't like her at all when she thought she was in love. How can you tell when you are really in love anyway?
12: How can you tell if you are really in love? Do girls fall in love quicker than boys? How can you tell the difference between real love and infatuation? When a couple is really in love, will they agree on everything? Is it possible to fall in love at first sight? What can you do if your parents don't like your boy or girlfriend? All this and more coming up now as certified family life educator and best-selling author Nancy Van Pelt presents Lesson 4 in Smart Love, the young person's number one dilemma, how to tell if you are really in love.
9: Falling in love is one of the most exciting events in life. Everyone wants to find true love, and when it happens, life takes on new meaning. Sudden energy surges through the body, and you have a zest for even the most boring tasks. A special chemistry between you works overtime. Time is too short when you are together and too long when you're apart. In the early stages of love, time together is filled with exciting adventures and affectionate interludes. Each look and touch, every conversation takes on monumental significance. Everything is so right, so good, so perfect. Then suddenly you face the challenging question.
13: How do I know if this is the real thing?
14: I'm in a good relationship with someone I really like. Everything between us is good. We have no problems, but how can I know if what we have is true love?
10: I'm just out of a painful breakup. I never want to go through this again. Is there any way to tell in advance if I have the real thing before it ends in disaster?
15: I've been in one relationship after another and thought I'd found true love each time. Yet, each of these relationships ended. How can you know for sure you have true love? I know I can't.
9: Telling the difference between true love and infatuation is tricky, but it's not impossible. Applying the test of time, 2 full years of dating before marriage, will help. Many couples are doomed before they begin because they have bought into the theory that true love conquers all. No problem is too big for our love. Whatever it is, we can beat it. If you have bought into that theory, it doesn't matter if there are age differences between you, racial or cultural differences, religious or educational differences, parental disapproval, or a drinking or drug addiction. You are just not facing reality. Tina and Max dated for a year. Tina was brought up in a strict religious home, and Max was raised in a home with no religion at all. Before meeting Tina, he had never even been to church. While dating, they discussed their religious differences from time to time, but not in depth. Max went to church with Tina to make her happy, but never made a commitment to God. Because he attended church with her most of the time, Tina thought Max was accepting her faith, even though Max never said anything to lead her to think this. They got along so well in every other way that both skirted the issue of religion, hoping it would all work out. Neither wanted to rock the boat. Inwardly, Tina knew she could never give up her faith, and Max knew he could never be religious like Tina. Both thought their love for each other could beat all the obstacles. Tina and Max married but parted ways over issues of faith, church, and spirituality. By avoiding the issue, they were really saying, if we love each other enough, we can overcome this problem. After they were married, they found it wasn't that easy. Max no longer went to church just to make her happy. Tina tried to love him anyway, but he never became the spiritual leader she really wanted. She wanted a husband who would pray with her about problems and be a godly model for their children. As much in love as you are now, as much as you vow never to allow some of these issues mentioned to separate you, these issues and more will eventually wear out even the strongest love and devotion for one another. You can count on it, even if you think you can beat it now. When you fall in love, you will likely experience some mysterious symptoms, including intense passion and idealization of your partner. You'll tend to think he or she is absolutely perfect. This romantic phase, what is also called infatuation, includes curious emotional and physiological changes, changes that have been laboratory tested and are 100% real. For instance, when a female senses she is in love, she appears more beautiful. And both males and females who are in love walk more erectly and appear to have grown even taller. Eyes appear shinier when you are in love because more tears are produced. This explains why your eyes actually appear to sparkle and why you feel that the world is a brighter, shinier, happier place. Your heart may actually beat faster, which also makes people more susceptible to falling in love. Those in love also have more energy, since being in love speeds up the production of adrenaline, giving you the feeling that you can conquer anything. And being in love actually does make the heart grow fonder. Participants in one study were injected with adrenaline to simulate the state of being in love. Those who had been injected showed more affection than those who were not injected with adrenaline. In other words, when you are in love, it increases the ability to love. Those in love are ready to enjoy life to its fullest. In contrast, those who are not in love show such behaviors as holding their arms close to their bodies, taking smaller steps, pursing their lips, and keeping their heads down. They also are more apt to withdraw physically and emotionally from others, which make others more likely to withdraw from them. The result of this is unhappy persons who think others don't like them, and they never get the love and attention they want and need to make them happy. This explains why some young people rarely or never have dates. They actually send out negative attitudes, and others are turned off to them. When you are in love, you seem to possess an extraordinary ability to remember everything and anything about the one you love. You may forget your math assignment or to set your alarm, but you will never forget simple details about the one you love. So your mind becomes very selective about what it remembers. When in love, you want to be physically close to the one you love, so your partner constantly appears to edge closer to you or always wants to be at your side. Chances are he or she is in love with you or thinks so. Being in love also affects eating habits. When you're in love, you may lose your appetite, particularly in the early stages of love. One teenager laughingly told me that if she could just stay in love forever, she would never have to diet again. Others feel like they are walking on air or being transported to another world where they are barely conscious of their surroundings. Lovers may have sweaty hands, butterflies in their stomach, dilated pupils, and so on. Such effects tend to fade in time. Personally, I'm glad to hear this, or I'd be exhausted after years of going through all that every time Harry walked through the door. Early in a relationship, it's common to think about the loved one constantly. Lana says dreamily,
14: I go to sleep thinking about him, and he's the first thought that pops into my mind in the morning. Then I begin another day where he's never out of my thoughts.
9: This intense focus on the loved one tends to add even more interest and excitement to the relationship. When away from each other, it's common for a couple in this romantic phase to wait anxiously for the moment they will see each other again or intensely desire a phone call. Those in this stage talk endlessly about the object of their affection with anyone who will listen. It's possible that the one in love may become so totally lost in the love relationship that responsibilities are ignored or forgotten.
13: I'm having trouble concentrating in school and I can't get my homework done. It's piling up and I can't even force myself to tackle assignments that are due. Man, I'm not getting anything done. Like the other day I was at the student council meeting and someone asked a question. I didn't even know someone was talking to me until everyone laughed.
9: When you are in love, you will tend to idealize your loved one. I distinctly remember this phase when dating my husband, Harry. He was so considerate and thoughtful in contrast to my other boyfriends. He was so mannerly and he liked to do everything I liked to do. I thought Harry was absolutely perfect for me in every way. The truth is, I wanted to see only the best in Harry. I chose to concentrate on his positive side and deliberately ignored any negative traits that surfaced. If I did notice a negative behavior, I immediately excused it with a laugh or the thought that it didn't really matter or he didn't mean it or that he'd never do it again. This is normal for someone who thinks they are in love, but brings us back to the love conquers all theory. There is a real tendency to overlook shortcomings. Andre notices that Tanya doesn't seem to enjoy going places. When he asks her about it, Tanya says she prefers being alone with him. Andre is adventurous and loves to be on the go, but he tells himself that this is only a phase that Tanya is going through. Sarah notices that Sam spends money foolishly. She excuses his behavior and tells herself that when he gets a good job, he'll be more responsible. Each idealizes his or her partner, refusing to see the other in anything but the best light possible. During the early stages of romance, people tend to defend their loved one from the criticism of others and blind themselves to the evaluation of others. But those caught up in the excitement of the romantic phase of relationship should listen to the candid observations of others who are not so emotionally involved. Outside evaluation by a responsible person is a positive step in determining whether you have found true love. Generally speaking, guys fall in love more rapidly than girls do. In one study, more than one quarter of the guys said they had fallen seriously in love before the fourth date, while only 15% of the girls had. In fact, half of all the females said they had not decided if it was true love even after 20 dates. The conclusion is that females take more time deciding if they are really in love more rapidly because initially they tend to be attracted by the physical qualities of a girl. One study found that guys took only 7 seconds to decide if they wanted to pursue a relationship with a girl. Guys rarely feel an urgency to evaluate a girl over time when her looks are appealing. If she sets his hormones on fire, he knows it's love. Guys are also it's real love when a girl makes him feel good about himself. This satisfies his need for admiration and appreciation, a primary emotional need for a male. To find real love, then, guys must slow down and love a girl patiently and tenderly over a long period of time. A guy who rushes ahead of a girl's instincts may lose in the end. Girls look at love differently than guys do. Generally, girls take longer to decide and

0: are more apt to look for characteristics they want in a man who will become the father of their children. Girls, more so than guys, have the ability to look into the future and visualize what a lifelong relationship with a guy would be like. Girls take longer to fall in love because they are more in touch with their feelings. Girls definitely feel and enjoy all the tingling and palpations of infatuation, but are more prone to allow their heads to rule their hearts, at least at first. Girls may be slower to label their feelings love than our guys, but they are more relentless in their pursuit of the real thing. Once a girl decides she has found the man for her, she is likely to become far more intensely emotional and romantic than any man. All of life takes on a special glow. Surveys have found that the average person experiences infatuation 6 or 7 times, but real love only once or twice. You may already have experienced a portion of your allotment of romance, but the big question is, how can you tell for sure if it's real love or infatuation? Infatuation is a strange mixture of sex and emotions. The dictionary defines infatuation as completely carried away by unreasoning passion or attraction. The word infatuation comes from a Latin word that means silly or foolish, which graphically describes some people's behavior. However foolish, the experience can be wildly exciting. Love and infatuation share 3 similar symptoms: passion, a desire to be close, and strange emotions. Let's look at passion first. Passion may be present without true love. It's entirely possible, particularly for the male, to feel passionate about a girl he has never met. Sexual attraction can be as urgent in infatuation as it is in true love. Passion does not necessarily indicate true love, and neither a guy nor a gal can maintain such fierce passion for long, even though they vow they will. If all a couple has going for them is passion, the relationship will likely end within 3 to 6 months. Let's look at the desire to be close. The desire to be near one another constantly can be just as overwhelming in infatuation as it is in true love. You may wish to be together all the time, dreading the time when you must part. You may feel empty and lonely when your loved one is not with you, but this does not mean that it is real love. Longing to be near the other person can be just as strong in infatuation as it is in true love. Let's look at strange emotions. You may feel like walking on air, icy fingers racing up and down your spine, or sick to your stomach. But strange emotions can occur just as frequently with infatuation as with real love, although funny feelings and strange emotions are probably more indicative of infatuation. Don't get the impression that infatuation is all bad. It can be a fun and memorable experience as long as you recognize it for what it is, a brief interlude of romantic fantasy that will not last. Given enough time, it will pass or develop into a real relationship that involves more than a rush of emotions. Remember also that some relationships that begin as infatuation will develop into true love over time as they are tested. In the 1820s, gold rush prospectors occasionally mistook pyrite for gold. Pyrite, or fool's gold as it is called, can be detected by popping it into a pan and putting it on a hot stove. While it sizzles and smokes, it sends out a strong stench, but heat will not damage real gold, nor does it smell foul. We can't put your love relationship on a hot stove to see if it produces a stench, but you can test it against the following factors. They are not listed in order of importance. Just consider each factor as objectively as you can. Factor 1. Love develops slowly. Infatuation, rapidly. A lot of people think you can fall in love at first sight.
1: I fell hard the minute I saw her. She looked just like I always pictured she would. On our first date, we talked half the night, and I felt as if I'd known her all my life. I felt like she was my best friend. Dreams really do come true.
0: But your main won't really know if dreams come true until after a year of dating. Why? Because love grows and growth takes time. It's infatuation that hits hard and suddenly. It's impossible to know the real person at first sight or even after a few dates. Early in a relationship, people wear masks and unpleasant behavior is closely guarded and hidden. For this reason, it takes months and even years of seeing a person under varied circumstances before you know the real person. Allow your relationship to grow slowly. Begin as friends and don't try to rush through the getting to know you stage. Eventually, friendships can lead to a true love that is rooted in reality. Factor 2. Love relies on compatibility. Infatuation relies more on chemistry and physical appearance. Steve met a new girl who was good-looking and very interesting to him. He felt a definite chemistry between them.
2: Either it works or it doesn't. Either you feel it or you don't.
0: Oh, if only finding true love were as easy as Steve thinks it is. Many people who allow chemistry to dictate their behavior and future wake up later to deal with a disastrous results. This is true because chemistry is based mostly on physical or sexual attraction. I believe there needs to be that spark and pull between the two of you that makes your eyes light up, but to base a relationship on this alone is ludicrous. When you are really in love, you are interested in how your loved one thinks and responds to life. You focus on the values you hold in common. How does this person respond when he wins or loses? To the pitfalls or challenges of life? Is he or she kind and courteous? Do your attitudes on religion, family, sex, money, and friends match? What interests do you share in common? Are your backgrounds similar? The more you have in common in these areas, the better your chances are for developing true love. Compatible personalities, along with common interests, values, and goals, go a long way toward developing true love. Factor 3. Love centers on one person only. Infatuation may involve several persons. An infatuated person may be in love with two or more persons at the same time, and these two individuals may differ greatly in personality.
3: I've got a big problem. I'm in love with two guys, and I just can't choose between them. Mark is very mature and stable, makes good grades, and an athlete, too. But I have so much fun with Jason. He has a wonderful sense of humor. He's such a crack-up that he's a little on the wild side and is really irresponsible with money. He spends it faster than he can make it. Oh, how can I choose between them? I love both of them.
0: Most likely, this girl is in love with neither one. Her immature responses draw her to the fun-loving spender, while her more mature emotions tell her the other fella is the better choice. In her mind, she combines their qualities and thinks she has fallen in love with both. When you find true love, you no longer have to combine the qualities from two people to form your ideal. Factor 4. Love produces security. Infatuation produces insecurity. When you are in love, you'll have a sense of security and trust after considering all the factors in your relationship. When infatuated, however, you may struggle with feelings of insecurity and jealousy. This does not mean that when you really love someone, you will never feel jealous. When you have found real love, jealousy appears less frequently and is less severe. Some people are flattered by jealousy. They think it indicates true love and assume that the more jealous a boy or girlfriend is, the more they are loved. Jealousy does not signify healthy emotions, but rather insecurity and a low self-image. A jealous person wants to fence the other person in and keep her all to himself. Jealousy produces selfishness and possessiveness. True love doesn't act this way. Factor 5. Love recognizes realities. Infatuation ignores them. True love looks at problems squarely without trying to minimize them. Two teenagers in love will strive to finish their education before they marry because they know their marriage will be stronger if they can build it on a solid foundation. Infatuation ignores the differences in social, racial, educational, or religious backgrounds. Sometimes infatuation grips a person who is already married or is in a situation where they cannot date openly. Infatuation says,
4: "Such things don't really matter. If you love each other, you can work them out. Don't worry about that now."
0: Infatuation tries to make a couple think they can overcome all differences between them. A couple in love faces problems frankly and attempts to solve them. If problems threaten their relationship, they discuss them openly and attempt to solve them intelligently. Factor 6. Love motivates positive behavior. Infatuation has a destructive effect. Love will have a constructive effect on your personality and will bring out the very best you. Love will give you new energy, ambition, and interest in life. It will produce creativity and interest in personal growth. It will give you increased feelings of self-worth and spur you on towards success. You will study harder and plan more effectively. Life will take on additional purpose and meaning. True love encourages and plan more effectively.

0: When infatuated, you idealize with complete disregard for reality. When in love, you will idealize about your partner, but with an appreciation for the person that you have checked out with reality. Factor 7. Love recognizes faults. Infatuation ignores them. Love will lead you to recognize the fine qualities in the other and help you build a relationship on those. But even though you recognize those good qualities and idealize them to some degree, you do not see the person as faultless. You admit areas of his or her personality that fall short of perfection. But you see so much to respect and admire that you accept the person on the basis of those good qualities. Infatuation, on the other hand, will keep you from seeing anything wrong with your friend. You idealize to the degree that you will not admit any faults. You defend him or her against all critics. You fool yourself into believing that one or two qualities you admire outweigh all the faults. Factor 8. Love controls physical contact. Infatuation exploits it. A couple who has found true love tends to hold in check their expression of physical affection. Each respects the other so much that they voluntarily put on hold their desire for sexual intimacy. Infatuation demands physical expression much earlier. Furthermore, when a couple is really in love, physical contact makes up a smaller part of their total relationship. Although true love includes physical interaction, it springs from many other factors as well. For the couple in love, physical contact usually has a deeper meaning than sheer pleasure. Unfortunately, physical contact expressed in infatuation often becomes an end in itself. When you really love someone with a genuine love, you will do two things. Always protect that person and provide the very best for him or her. Factor 9. Love is selfless. Infatuation is selfish. Being in love is the emotions. True love is acted out in everyday life. You treat others with love and consideration even when you don't feel like it. Any of us can be loving when our needs are met and our partner behaves in a caring manner, but the test of love is whether you can be loving even when your partner has treated you unfairly or been inconsiderate. Factor 10. Love brings the approval of family and friends. Infatuation brings disapproval. If your parents or friends do not approve, beware. If they are convinced your boy or girlfriend is wrong for you, they are probably right. Family and friends are extremely interested in your future welfare and don't want you to get hurt. Since they are not as emotionally involved as you, they may be able to see certain things you can't see. And those who marry without the blessing of their parents have a high failure rate. It's immature to say or even think,
1: "I don't care what my parents say. I know him better than they do. They just don't know him the way I do."
2: "I'm not marrying her parents. They play no part in what goes on between us."
0: Oh, yes, they do. Just wait. If parents and friends object, take care. If they approve, take heart. With approval, there's a good chance you have found true love. Factor 11. Love ends slowly. Infatuation ends rapidly. You cannot test this factor, of course, until the relationship is over. But you can look at two questions. How long did the romance last, and how long did it take you to get over it? Just as true love takes time to develop, so it also takes time for such feelings to vanish. Infatuations end much the same way they begin, fast, with one exception. Infatuation will not end rapidly if you have become sexually involved. Sex complicates the emotional response. A couple may stay together not because they have found true love, but because of mutually satisfying sexual relations. Therefore, the length of time it takes to recover from a breakup does not indicate anything significant if you are sexually involved. Factor 12. Love survives separation. Infatuation cannot. Yes, absence does make the heart grow fonder. If your love has been genuine, you will have been uniting your life more and more with your loved one. When he or she is separated from you, you will feel like part of your own self is missing. Absence helps you recognize how much the relationship means to you. Infatuation dies quickly once the other person fades from sight. Out of sight, out of mind holds, because infatuation bases itself largely on physical attraction and one or two other qualities. Interest dies when the relationship is not sustained by contact. Infatuation cannot survive the test of time. There you have it. 12 factors on which you can evaluate whether you are really in love. But if you have analyzed your situation carefully and still can't decide whether or not you have

0: found true love. And the more you try, the more confused you get. It means you must allow yourself more time. Time will give you experience and perspective as you spend more time with your friend. Given time, infatuation may grow into true love, so there is no reason to end the relationship the minute you diagnose infatuation. Instead, adopt a wait-and-see attitude. If the relationship lasts a year, great. During the second year, carefully evaluate your partner's behavior and character, as well as how the two of you work together. Society programs us through the mass media to believe that falling in love will solve all personal problems. Such a concept leads people down a dangerous path because they expect romance to offer what only Jesus can supply. Rather than securing all your hopes and dreams to a human being, why not secure yourself first and foremost to someone who will never change? Jesus is always the same, yesterday, today, and forever. Any promise he makes, he will keep. You can count on it. He will always love you regardless of your appearance, failures, or mistakes. When others fail you, he will be there to love and care about you. He is the only one who loves perfectly. Anchor yourself to him first, and then you will be less likely to be disappointed in love and more likely to find a satisfying love on this earth. There's an old song that says, "They tried to tell us we're too young. Too young to really be in love." I am not trying to tell you that you are too young to be in love. Anyone young or old can fall in love. But the problem is staying in love. Can you commit to a relationship and stay in love forever with one person? That's the real question.
1: Thanks, Nancy. A lot of good information about how to tell the difference between true love and infatuation. And now, coming right up in Lesson 5, what Nancy calls touchy situations. Can't wait to get into this one.
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3: 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Yet, did you know so many inventions we use today were created by accident? Stirring a pot of chemicals in 1826, John Walker pulled his wooden stir stick out of the pot and tried to wipe the glob of chemicals stuck on the table. Instead of wiping off, the chemicals ignited. As a result, matches were born. And simply by using the wrong resistor in a device, led medical researcher Wilson Greatbatch to develop the pacemaker. We often make mistakes in life. We're not perfect. But the good news is that God is in the restoration business. So if you've made a mistake, take your concerns to God and allow Him to turn your failures into a success.
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0: 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I'm your HeartWise host, Charles Mills. Nestled in the rolling hills at the base of the Smoky Mountains between Chattanooga and Knoxville, Tennessee, is a school that specializes in teaching the unteachable. Advent Home is an accredited educational and mentoring live-in institution that welcomes 12 to 17-year-old boys with ADHD, anger issues, less than stellar grades, low self-esteem, or other challenges. In other words, Advent Home is a healer of young minds, and I thought you'd like to get to know its founder-director. Dr. Blondell Sr. is with us today to talk about what it takes to reach young boys who are suffering from learning challenges. Dr. Sr., welcome to HeartWise.
1: Thank you, Charles. Thank you.
0: First of all, a little history. Tell us about Advent Home.
1: Well, we started 28 years ago by a family calling me and saying my son was dismissed from school. He has learning problems and he got into trouble and they needed help. And to be real honest with you, my 14-year-old daughter says, Daddy, you have been developing program for the government. Why don't you develop a program for these kids who are Christian-based? That's how we came into existence.
0: Well, tell me the difference then between a program for the government and a program for a Christian-based institution. What's the difference?
1: Well, the difference is the government program, the kids are adjudicated. That is, they have committed some crime and they have been arrested and they're under government custody. A Christian-based program is for kids who are beginning to getting into trouble, but they are not in trouble as yet. But they do need intervention because they do not function adequately in a regular school or even a church-related school. So they need special attention.
0: So you're talking prevention here then?
1: Yeah, we're talking prevention.
0: All right, okay.
1: And intervention.
0: Now, you have a lot of kids coming in there. We'll talk about that in a moment. But first of all, I want to talk just for a moment about ADHD. And there are some false impressions, I understand, and you listed some of these on your website. And I'd like to go over these one at a time before we go on, because we want to know what we're talking, what we're dealing with here, Dr. Sr. The first false impression you say is ADHD students are mentally deficient. What's your word on that?
1: No, ADHD means attention deficit hyperactivity disorder. It's a neurological problem, but they're not mentally deficient. They're very bright, maybe brighter than the average, but they learn differently. They do not learn by just straight lecture. They might learn by one-on-one, or they might learn through sensory by touching things. And they are very, very bright, but they have to be taught differently.
0: Now, we also understand that ADHD students are hyperactive. Is that always true?
1: Not always true, no. Some are hyperactive and some are on the other side of being passive and more or less daydream.
0: And, of course, there's the idea that ADHD students are unmanageable, and there's a lot of people who deal with ADHD people who would say, yeah, that's true. What do you say?
1: No, they are manageable, but, again, you cannot use the regular classroom tools. You have to use more. For example, if you separate them, one sits on the right, one sits on the left, that keeps down the distractibility or the interruptions. Or you might get them involved, go up to the chalkboard and write, rather than just sitting and answering questions. They need to be focused on, they need small groups, they need personalized attention, and you have to break down where the teacher doesn't have a big population, a big census, maybe 8 kids in a classroom with enough elbow room so they don't get in each other's way.
0: So we're not talking about learning ability, we're talking about learning methods. Am I on the right track here?
1: Learning techniques, yes.
0: Okay.
1: Learning techniques and teaching techniques.
0: Now, ADHD students are slow learners, some would say. Have you found that to be true?
1: If you teach them a conventional way, they might be slow learners. But if you teach them differently, that is one-on-one, touch, interaction, small groups, personalized attention, and use skills that require children to see things and touch things and experience things, for example, talking about measurements, go outside and measure the basketball court, and they will learn just as well as others.
0: Now, can they function with regular students? Do you put them? Would you put them in a classroom with someone who does not have ADHD?
1: Yes, they can function with regular students, but it requires a little more behavior management.
0: Okay.
1: In our school, our kids leave our program, and they go to regular school, and they excel. But you have to teach them to deal with distraction. Mm-hmm. You have to teach them to deal with interruptions. You have to teach them not to be so sensitive by responding to every movement in the classroom. So they can learn, you can teach what is called behavior management. That is how to manage behavior, how to minimize distraction, how to focus, how to concentrate, how to pay attention to detail. They can learn just like other kids, but they need different behavior management.
0: And I think I hear you saying that ADHD then is reversible. If they leave your classroom and go to the regular classroom and they excel, something has changed in them.
1: Yes, most kids come to our school on medication. I'd say 92% comes with medication, some type of medication. And when they leave here a year or 2 years later, there are no medication, and they can function without medication. So it's a lifestyle. A minimum distraction lifestyle is better than a lifestyle that is too distracted. That is, when they come to us, they do not use cell phones. They do not use computer games. They are more focused. It's a more quiet environment. It's an environment where we put a lot of nature and natural things in.
0: So you take away the gadgets. You take away the electronic gadgets, and you put in birds and animals and bugs and grass and clouds and trees.
1: And we take away the baggy pants, and we take away the earphones, and we take away the distraction. And then kids settle down in nature. They do very well. And research has found that kids are out in nature, lots of green grass and lots of nature, function better and learn better than when they are distracted.
0: Why is that? Why do you think that nature is the key to ADHD?
1: Well, maybe that's where they were made originally. It's just less noise and of greater interest. When kids work in the garden and plant seeds, they become curious as to what happened to the seed. And they learn from that natural experience, and they pay attention to detail. Also, the sunshine and the exercise and the healthy diet are part of the contributing factor. Because kids today are overstimulated, and are overstimulated too young. So they develop reaction towards overstimulation. It tends to be hyperactivity.
0: Mm-hmm. Now, of course, you also deal with anger issues, low grade, self-esteem, and learning challenges. And I would assume that some of those are the result of the ADHD condition that the kids are in. So I assume that if you take care of the ADHD, the anger and low grades may take care of themselves. Am I right?
1: In a way, yes. Most of the kids who come to us have had some emotional trauma, such as adopted. Mm-hmm. They're taken away from their biological parents, sometime from infancy. Some have experienced divorce. Some have experienced abuse. So most of the ADHD kids have had some emotional trauma someplace. And that affects a child. Also, children are bonded to their biological parents, so they come with some genetic and inherited traits that might not be in the ordinary, everyday kid, okay?
0: All right. So when you notice that, when you say, okay, that's genetic, how do you battle against genetic? How do you deal with something that is built in and hardwired into that child?
1: First, you change the environment, such as the television. Kids rarely see television here. Things are more natural rather than artificial. Another thing you do with these kids is that having them out in a quiet environment, they see the sky at night, they see nature and they see birds, that calm them down. You get their attention. And they are much more calmer. And so when you have them like in the garden again working, they tend to be calm. So these behaviors are learned. And you're teaching types of behaviors that are very, very good. Kids that are adopted tend to have more problems, such as reactive attachment disorder. They become bonded to us as staff, and we teach them. We become role models for them.
0: Yes.
1: And many of them do not have role models. Many of them are angry, and they do not even know what they are angry about, or depressed, do not know what they are depressed about. And they come with medication for anger when they do not know why they are angry and they are depressed. And sometimes because of lack of sleep, for example, they want to stay up late at night, and they want to watch television or watch game or play computer game. And next morning they didn't get enough sleep, so they get medication for depression. When they are not really depressed, they're just tired. So kids who come here get off their medication very quickly because they're misdiagnosed. They get sleeping pills when they're really not, because they can't sleep, because they didn't do exercise. They get a lot of exercise here, physical exercise, walking and playing. So they go to bed at night and they're tired. You don't need sleeping pills.
0: Now, you have kids there 12 to 17 years old, and you also have program for older than that, even, they come back for apprenticeships and coaching and mentoring, etc. These children can think. Are they aware, after they've been there long enough, are they aware of why they were the way they were before?
1: Yes, we spend a lot of time talking about that. Every day we have groups. That is, we spend an hour a day in talking about their background, why they are the way they are, how they're different, how they're similar. And they learn to express themselves. One of the biggest therapeutic methods that you have is just plain downright communication. Mm-hmm. When some kids come in at first, they do not know how to talk. Mm-hmm. They do not know how to dialogue. And we teach them to dialogue and to talk, and just by doing that, they get better.
0: Well, we're going to take a short break now, and when we come back, more with Dr. Blondell Sr. I want to ask you, Dr. Sr., about parents today and what parenting skills tend to be lacking in today's world. I have an idea where you're going to go with this thing, but I want to make sure that I'm on the right track, and Dr. Blondell will be sharing with us what we can do as parents to help our children along the way so that they don't have these issues and they don't need the services of Advent Home. It's there if they need it, but if they don't need it, that's even better for the kid and for the parents. So we'll find out more about this on our return, so stay right where you are.

0: How's your lemonade?
1: Oh, terrific.
0: Yes, this is the life. A warm spring evening, sitting on the porch, hanging out with my beautiful granddaughter, Mariam.
1: Oh, Grandma, I'm not beautiful. I look like a sheep.
0: A sheep? Who told you that?
1: Alexei Parrish, a guy at school.
0: Oh, yes, Alexei. Didn't you once say he dyed his hair green?
1: That's him.
0: Then you would certainly want to value his opinion on what's beautiful and what's not.
1: I see what you mean. But I wish I looked different.
0: What would you change?
1: Oh, my nose, my ears, my eyes. Basically everything from the hair down.
0: Let me ask you a question, Mariam. All those movie stars you see in the magazines, do you like the way they look?
1: Sure, they're beautiful.
0: Then why are they always having painful and expensive operations to change the way they look? Why are they spending thousands and thousands of dollars to shorten their noses, lengthen their chins, tuck their tummies, stretch their necks, or fatten their lips? If they're so beautiful, why do they keep trying to change?
1: That doesn't make much sense.
0: What makes sense is to just sit back and be satisfied with the way God made you. Stay healthy and strong. But try to look like a movie star? That's just silly, because they don't even like the way they look. By the way, I happen to know why they go through all those operations.
1: You do?
0: Yes. Every one of them wants to look like my granddaughter, Mariam.
1: Oh, Grandma.
2: Jesus wants to be our friend. He has placed in our hearts a desire to share our deepest secrets and brightest hopes with Him. This program was brought to you by the Children's Ministries Department of the General Conference of Seventh-day Adventists. Welcome back to the program. I'm your host, Charles Mills, here. We're talking with Dr. Blondell Sr., founder-director of Advent Home. And during the break, he reminded me that he'd be very happy if he went out of business, if no kids had to come to Advent Home for help with their ADHD and anger issues and low grades. He'd be very happy to be put out of business. But until that happens, he's there for parents who are struggling with their children who have these problems. Now, Dr. Sr., let me ask you, what parenting skills do you find are lacking in many of the cases of the young people that come to Advent Home?
3: Parenting skills, such as not having enough time to supervise.
2: Hmm.
3: Our parents today are professional people. About 60% of our students' parents are physicians.
2: Hmm.
3: The other 40% are other types of professional people. So parents are very busy, and they don't have time. So these kids come home from school, private or public school, and they have long hours without supervision. And that makes sure for getting into trouble. So parents need time to raise kids. Parents do not have communication, so they come home and the parents are busy trying to get the family together, feed the family, and maintain housekeeping. So they do not have time to dialogue and to communicate. So the kids are now occupied with playing games when the kids should be occupied with apprenticeship with the parents.
2: Mm-hmm.
3: If the parents are cooking, the kids should be helping. If the parents are cutting the lawn, the kids should be helping. The parents are cleaning the house, washing, folding, the kids should be helping. So in the old days when they used to have an apprenticeship at home, kids grew up to be like their parents. They don't have that now. So we have what is called now entertainment, recreation, and sports. So the child is not learning anything. So we need parents who can incorporate their children in their home duties so they can learn skills and learn responsibilities at an early age. Dialoguing. Parents do not take time just with the child to dialogue. If they're sitting together, they're watching television. So it's not quality time. It's time together, but you need time to talk. When I was a child, I grew up in a rural environment, and from 12 o'clock to 2 o'clock in the day when the sun was hot, we'd spend time and talk with our parents.
2: Mm.
3: Parents do not have that time now because they're so busy and so preoccupied. Parents need how to discipline. They do not know how to discipline. They think of discipline as punishment, so they want to spank or talk or berate the child, when really they need to discipline. Discipline is communication. Discipline is involvement. Discipline is participation. Discipline is teaching the child how to relate to the things around him so he can deal with these things. So when a kid leaves home, he does not know how to behave because he doesn't have these skills at home. One writer divided life into three categories. The first is self-government. The child should learn to self-govern himself, to dress himself, to take a bath, to feed himself, to keep his room tidy, to go to school, to study. So that's self-government. Then it becomes self-reliance after that. After the child leaves home, begins to interact with others, such as peers, such as teachers, the child should learn to rely on what he has previously learned, such as communication, such as dialogue, such as delegation, such as problem solving. And later on, the child should exercise what we call self-control. Mm. Once a child leaves home, the child should learn to self-govern. That's why children stay out of trouble. They don't get into fights because of self-control. They do not get into stealing. Monitor their own study habits. See the importance of an education and be able to self-govern their behavior so that they do not have laws and police and dogs and so forth, things to control them. So it's self-government rather than external control. So parents need how to relate to their kids and how to bring them up. Some parents believe that after the kid becomes a teenager, they don't need him. No, they need a different type of skills, how to manage money. Kids should be taught how to earn money and how to spend money at a very early age so that when they become an adult, they know how to manage money. The number one cause for divorce is fighting over money. Kids should learn how to drive at a very early age, not on the highway, but in the backwoods, in the big parking lot. So when they become 16 and 17, they have 6 or 7 years of driving experience rather than 6 weeks.
2: That's true.
3: That's why kids have so many accidents when they're young and driving. So we should pack into the minds of our children lots of learning, lots of skill at a very early age to help them to mature. A mature kid makes good decisions. An immature kid makes bad decisions and gets into trouble.
2: Now, Dr. Blondell, let me speak for the parents out there who are saying, who has time for all of that, Dr. Blondell? Who has time? We work our tails off. We're earning money. We're paying the bills. We're trying to keep the wolf from the door. Who has time to take care of a child? What do you say to those parents?
3: There's some truth to that, but that's why we bring children into the world. Children are to be taught to grow up to be like their parents. If someone's not teaching them, then they're going to learn computer games. They're going to learn the things they see on computer because that's the role model. Parents are the role models. Parents are responsible to bring their children up. So you have to put in extra time, like on weekends, like on Saturdays and Sundays, like in the night. So it needs to be quality time that is planned. We all are professional people. I'm a professional person. My wife is. We raised 3 girls. And we had to spend time to teach them, to tell them stories, to relate to them, to help them to be busy and useful around the house. Teach them to drive. So you have to take time out of your busy schedule and maybe slow down. You have to retire from certain type of activities where we're too involved in the community while our children are growing up. Because children need the time of adults and need the time of parents. And that's why we have programs like the Advent Home, because when kids come to the Advent Home, they're not properly supervised, they're not learning good skills. We like to say they're allergic to work. They don't know how to work. They don't know how to sweep. They don't know how to cook. They don't know how to set a table. They do not know how to dress appropriately for the weather. So we have to take time out to teach them, and that's what we do. So when kids leave the Advent Home, they're very skilled and very mature and actually excel.
2: Oh, my. We're talking with Dr. Blondell Sr., founder director of Advent Home, and this is an institution out in the beautiful countryside between Chattanooga and Knoxville, Tennessee. They have a website, adventhome.org. You can check that out, adventhome.org. Dr. Blondell, as I listen to you talk here, I realize the tremendous responsibility that parents have. We are busy. Parents are busy. You talk about quality time. Is there a formula like, 10% of your time, 5% of your time, 5 minutes a day, an hour a day? What have you found works best, or does that vary from child to child?
3: Well, it varies from child to child, but you have to use the time that you have as a quality time. Everyone does laundry.
2: Yes.
3: Involve your kid in the laundry process. Folding clothes, teach your children to fold their clothes and put them away. Everyone cleans up the house. Neatness. Involve your children in cleaning up your house and reward them. We like to pay our children to do things at a very early age, but we also give them responsibility to buy things at a very early age. Very early, our kids are buying their own clothes, buying their own toys, buying their own bicycles. And when they became teenagers, We had them working and we paid them so they could earn money and manage money to buy their own cars. So you can teach kids and involve them. If you're cooking, involve them in the cooking. Let them learn to cook. That's the attitude one takes towards children rather than time. No one has any more time, 24 hours per day,
2: right.
3: 7 days per week. So you have to use the time appropriately, training your children and working with them so they can learn the skills and become smart little adults.
2: Okay, so it sounds like you're saying that you were modeling the big bad world in the safety of the home. Am I right?
3: Yes, yes. They are little apprentices.
2: Okay.
3: In the safety of the home. So you have to teach them all the things you learn. You didn't learn to cook by accident. Someone taught you.
2: Mm-hmm.
3: You didn't learn to speak by accident. Someone taught you. Someone taught you how to dress and how to conduct yourself. And you have to see it that way. Everything your child does should be monitored and supervised by you as parents, giving feedback. And you need to have family government. We used to have our family government after breakfast on Sunday morning. We get together and we talk about the week. We talk about disappointments. We talk about challenges in school. We talk about dress, grooming, cleaning the house, washing dishes, etc. So you need to have a family government, and you're teaching the child teamwork, how to work together, and it starts in the family. And when our kids left home, those same skills continued with the child, and they use them very successfully.
2: Wow. We have been taught many good things today on this program. Dr. Blondell Sr., founder, director of Advent Home, thank you so much for being with us today. Wonderful words of wisdom from you. Thank you.
3: Thank you, Charles. It's a pleasure.
2: 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It is area code 423-336-5052. 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Advent Home Learning Center in Tennessee. Until next time, this is Charles Mills, along with Dr. Blondell Sr., inviting you to remain HeartWise. 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
5: And he spake this parable unto certain which trusted in themselves that they were righteous and despised others.
6: Two men went up into the temple to pray, the one a Pharisee and the other a publican. The Pharisee stood and prayed thus with himself, God, I thank thee that I am not as other men are, extortioners, unjust, adulterers, or even as this publican. I fast twice in the week, I give tithes of all that I possess. And the publican, standing afar off, would not lift up so much as his eyes unto heaven, but smote upon his breast, saying, God, be merciful to me, a sinner. I tell you, this man went down to his house justified rather than the other. For every one that exalteth himself shall be abased, and he that humbleth himself shall be exalted.
7: And when he was entered into a ship, his disciples followed him. And behold, there arose a great tempest in the sea, insomuch that the ship was covered with the waves. But he was asleep. And his disciples came to him, and awoke him, saying, Lord, save us, we perish. And he saith unto them, Why are ye fearful, O ye of little faith? Then he arose and rebuked the winds and the sea, and there was a great calm. But the men marveled, saying, What manner of man is this, that even the winds and the sea obey him?
8: I am the way, the truth, and the life. No man cometh unto the Father but by me.
9: Thou shalt love thy neighbor as thyself.
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11: Now a look at your afternoon weather on Lafayette Christian Talk Radio. Partly sunny with thunderstorms today with a high near 95 and lows around 77. Partly sunny with thunderstorms tomorrow with a high of 96 and lows around 78. For your Tuesday, partly sunny with a high near 95 and lows around 78. And for Wednesday, partly sunny with a high near 94 and lows around 77. That's your afternoon weather on Lafayette Christian Talk Radio.
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16: This morning's message is entitled, Running with the Pack. Running with the Pack. Not too long ago, they advertised a special on flying sharks. And they didn't disappoint the people who tuned in to this particular special. You see, there's an island just off the coast of South Africa. It is called Seal Island. It's a granite rock that is about 875 yards long by 54 yards wide and no more than 19 feet above sea level. And it's about 3.5 miles off the False Bay, which is near Cape Town, South Africa, where white sharks, great white sharks, jump as high, it is reported, as 15 feet in the air as they come underneath their prey to catch their prey. Now, the island gets its name from the fact that it is a popular spot for the Cape Fur Seal. The Cape Fur Seal. The area around the island is known as the, does anyone know? The Ring of Death. It's known as the Ring of Death, and a whole lot of seals, Cape Fur seals, would agree. It is the Ring of Death. Oh, you see, this is a very serious spot for the seals. No one knows exactly why these great white sharks go airborne like they do to catch their prey. And apparently, they say it's the only place on earth that they do this. The seals in the area have learned something about these sharks, these great white sharks. The sharks, they've learned, seldom attack them when the seals travel together, normally in groups of about 7 or 8 seals. So these seals are pretty smart, wouldn't you think? As long as they are traveling together. But occasionally there is a stubborn seal that will go off on its own and make it shark food. Now there's a powerful lesson that we're going to explore here this morning and during this message. Powerful lesson that we can learn from these seals who live around and in this ring of death. If you want, and here's a lesson, if you want to avoid the enemy's prey, if you want to avoid being the enemy's prey, then stick with the pack or stick together. That's the lesson that we're going to talk about here this morning. Now, seals, they aren't the only creatures on planet Earth that run together for protection from predators. Birds flock, zebras herd, bees swarm, yes, bees swarm, and fish school because they are less likely to become a predator's next meal if they stay close together. Highly vulnerable prey species form herds, form swarms, form schools or flocks so that they don't become predator food. Group living, according to these in the know, to those in the know, reduce a predator's efficiency and cuts them down, their meal sizes down to size. Actually puts some of these predators on a diet. Now, ecologists that have been studying wildebeest in the Serengeti found that when wildebeest clump, what they call clump together, when they stick together, clump together, lions are, of course, less likely to snag wandering wildebeest, resulting in lower consumption rates for each lion than when the wildebeest live individually. Now, I want to take you to a Bible verse that you're familiar with. So if you have your Bibles, turn with me to 1 Peter chapter 5, and I want to read for us verse 8. 1 Peter chapter 5 and verse 8. What can we learn from these creatures? What can we learn from the Cape Fur seal, from the wildebeest, from fish that school and birds that flock, and from species that herd? The lesson that we are learning here is if we want to avoid being the enemy's prey, stick with the pack, stick together. Notice what the Bible says in 1 Peter chapter 5 and verse 8. The scriptures warn us to be what, friends? Sober. The Bible says, be sober, be vigilant, because your adversary, the devil, walks around like a roaring lion seeking whom he may devour. The Bible says that we have a very definite enemy who's looking for something or someone to devour. We have a very definite enemy, and he is the devil. He is the adversary. Peter calls him the devil, the one who is a slanderer, the one who attacks us, the one who seeks to muddy our reputation, the one who's seeking to cause us to be lost. The Bible says he's on the prowl looking for those to devour. Now go over with me to Revelation chapter 12 and verse 17 and notice what it has to say about the church of God. Revelation chapter 12 verse 17, because the church, you and I, are the special target of this walking lion, this roaring lion, the devil. Revelation 12 verse 17, the Bible says, and the dragon was enraged with the woman. Who is the dragon? If you go back a few verses, that's Satan, the devil, the adversary, you see. And the dragon was enraged with the woman. The woman is the church, and went to make what? War with the remnant of, or the rest of her offspring, or the remnant of her seed, which keep the commandments of God and have the testimony of Jesus. Revelation 12:17 reminds us that God's people are a very sure target of the enemy. Now, we are, frankly speaking, a lot less vulnerable when we stick close, when you stick close to your spiritual brothers and sisters, to your church family. People often ask, why church? Why does the church exist? Well, I'll tell you. Number one, mission. Mission's the reason the church exists, that's right, to reflect the character of God and to share the gospel of God's grace with a perishing world. Mission, yes, but also togetherness. togetherness, a place for God's people to come together, to stick together so they don't become easy prey to the enemy of souls. You see, God created the church for a place for people to believe, a place for people to belong, and a place where people can be strong. A place where people can be strong. The problem is that there's always somebody allowing themselves to become isolated, to become distant, and even cut off from people who they love and people who love them. Now, the benefits of companionship are seen throughout the different stories of the Bible. Interestingly, the very first thing that God declared would not be good if it were left alone was, according to Genesis chapter 2, verse 18, whom? Man. It is not good for man to be alone. These words essentially dictate our longing for friendships and our longing for relationships. In other words, we are not complete if we live in isolation and solitude. God said it is not good for man to be alone. Not too later in the creation story, at least just past the creation story, we have the story of the fall of Adam and Eve. Eve wandered from her companion, and out there alone, she was very vulnerable to the subtle deceptions of the serpent right there at the tree of knowledge of good and evil. If only her companion were there to help her. The danger of walking alone. Unfortunately, Eve wandered from her companion, and out there she succumbed to the devil's temptations. We may not have thought about it, but because Lot parted from his uncle Abraham, he found himself in a spot of trouble from time to time. Because Lot was prone to think of himself and his own needs, distant from the stabilizing, anchoring influence of his uncle Abraham, Lot was enticed by city life and was heavily influenced by the corrupting lifestyle prevalent in the city. The angels came, they told him that God was going to destroy the city, and the Bible records that the angels had to drag Lot and his family out of the city. That's how powerful the influence of that city had made upon Lot, you see. When God called Moses to lead his people out of Egypt, God gave Moses the monumental task of leading them out of Egypt. God also gave Moses his brother Aaron, whom God said Aaron would speak on behalf of him and Moses, you see. David, we're just looking at the different stories. David was strengthened through his friendship, and it was a very close friendship with his friend Jonathan. Also, we have Elijah, who had Elisha. And interestingly, Elisha had somebody. Who did Elisha have? Elisha had his servant, right? He had his servant. And, sometimes a golfer needs a caddy. A golfer needs a caddy, and Elisha had a caddy. At least he had companionship. Gehazi. Even though Gehazi had some growing to do, he was still a companion of Elisha, you see. And then, of course, in Matthew chapter 10, Luke chapter 10, Jesus sends out his disciples, the 12 of them, two by two. And then later in Luke chapter 10, he sends out 70 of his disciples, two by two also. In the work of God, in the ministry of God, God sends his people out two by two to minister together, to encourage each other, to strengthen each other. Companionship is important when you read the Bible. When we talk about the Apostle Paul, did Paul travel alone? Did he do his thing alone? Actually, as a matter of fact, when we read about Paul in prison, he was with his friend Silas. They were in the prison together. Paul had companions. There was Barnabas and eventually John Mark. And then, of course, there was Luke, who wrote the book of Acts, and many other companions. So the message, of course, is loud and clear. When we read the Bible and we look at the different stories, we should never try to go it alone. That's the message of the Bible. We should never try to go it alone. We are not safe if we do. We are not safe spiritually if we do. Now, I learned that lesson the hard way when I was in primary school. This is not necessarily spiritually, but I'll tell you a story that took place, and there is certainly strong spiritual implications. And on a walk around a national reserve or a national park. And in this park, there were fenced off areas where kangaroos and emus were roaming free. As a matter of fact, a lot of the animals were roaming free. It was just one of those places you could go. The animals had become gotten used to the humans being there. And so the teacher told us, we're going to go, we're going to have a good time. And make sure, she said, make sure that you never leave the group. Make sure that you stick together. And if you find yourself distanced from the group, make sure that you're always with somebody. Well, no one was interested in wandering off on their own, especially with animals roaming around free like that, kangaroos and emus. And those emus, when you're in elementary school, those emus are pretty tall, and so are the red kangaroos. And, you know, you get these visuals in your mind about the red kangaroo, how they can be aggressive at times with other males. And so you don't want to be out there on your own. You want to make sure you're with the group. But some hard-headed kid decided he would just wander off from the group. And he went off on his own. And it was a hard lesson for me to learn. I went off on my own and wandered around, and I was just having a great time enjoying all the animals until I noticed behind me that there was a kangaroo that was hopping behind me. And I was a little fearful. I wasn't sure what this kangaroo had on his mind. Now, kangaroos are herbivores, so I was pretty convinced that the kangaroo was not going to eat me for lunch. But kangaroos have big feet. And that kangaroo was bigger than me, at least at that particular age and time in my life. This thing was huge. And so I'm walking and the kangaroo is behind me. And I'm getting a little fearful because the kangaroo's following me. I don't have anything for it. I don't have anything to offer it, but it's following me. And when I looked back another time, I noticed that the kangaroo had been joined by a companion, the emu. And now I had a kangaroo and I had an emu that were following behind me. And frankly, I was getting very nervous and I was wondering where my class was. I was wondering where my teacher was. I was wondering where my school friends were. Where are they? And why aren't they helping me? Of course, the teacher's voice is echoing in my head. When we come here, stay with the class. Stay with the class. Now, that wasn't helping me at that moment, but I was looking for my friends. I was looking for my class, and I started to walk faster. And they kept on right behind me. I started to jog, and they kept right on me. And I started to run, and they were right behind me. I could not shake them. And there, lo and behold, I saw my teacher, I saw my class on the other side of the bridge. And I thought to myself, if I can make it to the other side of the bridge, I'm going to be fine. I'm not sure if I'm going to be stomped by this kangaroo. I'm not sure if I'm going to be pecked by this emu. I'm not sure, but I'm going to cross this bridge and I'm going to make it to my group. And I did. And I did. And I'm alive to tell the story. And I'm sure they weren't going to do me too much harm. But man, in my mind, they were freaking me out. I was scared. And interestingly, when I joined up with my group, I looked behind, and the king kangaroo and the emu were gone. There is strength in numbers. There is strength in numbers. The kangaroo and the emu were gone. I learned a very important lesson. One is when the teacher speaks, you always ought to listen to the teacher. But it's also a very important life in life, and for the Christian, for us this morning, that we should always stick together. We should stick together. We should always run with the pack. We should always be with our spiritual brothers and sisters. Well, the followers of Jesus in the early church they knew what it meant to live in a ring of death. The followers of Jesus were right there in Jerusalem, and truly you could say it was a ring of death. Jesus had been crucified. He had risen. He rose from the dead. And the disciples were there. Jesus told them to go back to Jerusalem, wait for the promise of the Father. Holy Spirit will be poured out upon you. You'll receive power from on high. You'll be my witnesses. And so they waited and they tarried there in Jerusalem. And certainly it was a ring of death. It was a ring of death, but they knew one of the great secrets of safety and strength. I want to take you to Acts chapter 2. We're going to read a few verses before our scripture reading, and then we'll come back and read our scripture reading in the same passage. Acts chapter 2, we're going to pick up at verse 42. Acts chapter 2, verse 42, and we'll read these words together. The disciples of Jesus, the followers of Jesus, living in the ring of death, discovered and learned the safety, how they could remain safe, how they could be safe in that ring of death. They had learned the secrets of safety and strength. Acts chapter 2, and we'll begin with verse 42. Notice what the Bible says. And they continued, by the way, verse 41, then those that he received his word were what? Baptized. And that day 3,000 souls were added to them. Notice verse 42. And they, these are the new converts, those who were coming into the church, then those who gladly received his word were baptized. They continued steadfastly in the apostles' doctrine and fellowship, and in the breaking of bread and in prayers. Then fear came upon every soul, and many wonders and signs were done through the apostles. Now all who believed were together and had all things in common, and sold their possessions and goods and divided them among all as anyone had need. Verse 46. So continuing daily with one accord in the temple and breaking bread from house to house, they ate their food with gladness and simplicity of heart. Verse 47, praising God and having favor with all the people. And the Lord added to the church daily those who were being saved. You notice what the Bible says. We're going to look at some of these secrets of safety and strength. There's four areas I want to take us to take a look at here. In verse 42, it says they continued steadfastly in the apostles' doctrine. In other words, they gave constant attention to the apostles' teaching. That's what it simply means. They gave constant attention. They continued steadfastly in the apostles' doctrine. They gave constant attention to the apostles' teaching. In other words, they remained steadfast to the teachings of the Word of God, and they grew in their knowledge of truth. It was this, the knowledge of the Word of God and accepting the Word of God and giving constant attention to the Word of God, it was that that gave them solid footing so they could live the life that God was calling them to live. However, God's plan for His people was more than just a knowledge of His Word. The plan for God's people for mission and for ministry involved more than just knowing the Word of God. As important as that is and as necessary as that is, because it is the foundation of our faith and we must know God's Word, God's plan for His people was more. To give them the Word of God, yes, but let's go on and let's take a look at what happens next. Verse 42, they continued steadfastly in the apostles' doctrine and what else? Fellowship. They continued steadfastly in fellowship. Or in other words, they gave constant attention to fellowship. There was communion. There was brotherhood between the believers. There was fraternalism. There was kinship, camaraderie, friendship. There was community. They not only had mutual affection for one another, but they had a great deal of mutual conversation with each other as well. Now, these new Christians and the Christian believers at that time didn't live in as hermits, you see. They didn't do that, but they made an effort to be with one another. It was very important for them, and that was a part of God's plan. Very important for them to come together to fellowship, you see. If you saw a disciple in Jerusalem walking down the street, you could be pretty sure that there would be other disciples that would soon follow. Where there was one disciple, there was going to be more. That's just how it was. They came together. They fellowshiped together. They hung out together, you see. And it wasn't just for a cup of coffee. It wasn't just for, and certainly they wouldn't be drinking a cup of coffee, you know that. But it wasn't just simply to sip some tea or to come together to socialize. This was rich fellowship, you see. The Bible says they also came together and they broke bread. They gave constant attention to breaking bread. Now, that's a Hebrew idiom which simply means to eat. Now, there are some who already give too much attention to just eating. And some of us have no problem with giving attention, constant attention to eating. But they gave constant attention to fellowshipping and eating while they were fellowshipping. In the Hebrew culture, when you ate, you were fellowshipping. When you were eating, you were spending time together. You were communing together. When we come together for the communion service, what do we participate of? We eat and we drink. Isn't that correct? We take the emblems that represent Jesus' broken body and His shed blood for you and for me. We commune with God and we commune together, you see. And in the Hebrew culture, it was always over food, you see. But this was more than socializing. Their coming together was to strengthen their faith and to strengthen their resolve in following Jesus Christ. Now, there's a third area, where they gained, this is where we learn the secrets of their safety and their strength. We read that they devoted themselves constantly to prayer. They continued steadfastly in the apostles' doctrine, in fellowship, in breaking of bread, and also in prayers, and in worship, you see. They gave constant attention to praying. They prayed, yes, secretly and privately, as Jesus invites each of us to do, but they also prayed together, corporately. A family, they say, that stays together what? Prays together, rather, stays together. Just gave you the answer, didn't I? Family that prays together, stays together. And these people came together to pray together, and that's what bonded them together, and that's what caused them to stick together. They came together for worship. The Bible says here, in verse 46. So continuing daily with one accord in the temple. What were they doing there? They were worshiping. They went breaking bread from home to home. They were visiting each other in each other's place, visiting, eating, fellowshipping, praying, and they were also worshiping. Worshiping the great God of heaven. In the Old Testament, they refer to these gatherings as convocations. These are simply large formal assemblies of people. And you remember Jesus said, where two or three are gathered together, there I am in the midst of them. Wherever God's people gather, just if there were even two, Jesus promised through the presence and power of His Holy Spirit.

0: does something, you see, when all these people come together and they sing and they have the same mind. There's something better, however, when God's people come together. I love being up here, and I love listening as we sing together these hymns, and we sing them with gusto and we sing them passionately because we believe what they say. These are prayers for us. It means much to us. We may not sound terrific and great, although from up here you sound terrific and great, but you may not think personally you sound terrific and great, but all together, joined together, man, you should hear yourselves. It's fantastic. There's something about God's people coming together, you see.
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4: Many businessmen feel that a change will soon be made in our calendar. The item has already appeared on United Nations Committee agendas. The suggested world calendar would hopelessly confuse our present weekly cycle. I'll be back in a moment with the amazing facts about lost time.

Hello, this is Joe Cruz in the Amazing Facts broadcast, facts which affect you. You know, one of the most frequent questions raised about the keeping of the seventh-day Sabbath concerns the authenticity of our present calendar. It's believed by many that somehow, somewhere, time has probably been lost in the centuries since calendars were first invented. This does raise an interesting issue, friends, and one that should be explored thoroughly. If the days of the week have been confused and the weekly cycle changed, then it would be impossible to discover the true seventh-day Sabbath as the one specified by the Ten Commandments. So in today's broadcast, we'll just answer questions that have been raised by those who seek to discredit the observance of a certain day of the week for the Sabbath. In particular, I'll consider actual objections that have been made to the keeping of Saturday, the seventh day of the week, on our present calendar. There's more than just a passing interest in this, friends, since there's presently a world opinion move to seek a complete change in the calendar. But does this move reflect upon the accuracy of our calendar? Has time possibly been lost or confused in the recording of days, weeks, and years? Let's briefly examine the origin of our Gregorian calendar. You see, the calendar was first invented, at least the one upon which our present calendar has been based. It was started by Julius Caesar, before Christ was born even. This calendar was made up of 365 and a fourth days. In other words, this was giving room for the leap year that comes every fourth year. But now listen, actually, instead of being exactly 365 and a fourth days in length, that year was approximately 11 minutes less than that. In other words, it was 11 minutes less than 365 and a fourth days. So in the course of a few centuries, the calendar was not in harmony with the solar system. Now that may not seem like very much time, just 11 minutes in a year, but over a period of hundreds of years, it would accumulate in the calendar and in the numbering of the calendar and throw it out of harmony with the stars and the heavenly bodies. By 1582, the numbering of the calendar was out of harmony by 10 days with the heavenly bodies. So Pope Gregory XIII adjusted this condition by calling October the 5th the 15th. Now let's try to imagine a calendar for a moment, and it's Thursday, October 4, 1582. The next day, of course, should be Friday, October 5th. But instead of making Friday the 5th, it was called the 15th instead. So 10 days were simply dropped out of the numbering of the calendar. Great Britain made this adjustment in 1752.

and it was necessary to retrench 11 days at that time, making September the 3rd, September 14th. Now, under the present plan, we retrench a day once every 129 years. But now, friends, notice that the weekly cycle is not affected by the change that was made. It was only in the numbering of the calendar. Friday still followed Thursday, Saturday still followed Friday, and the weekly cycle remained historically as it always was. There's never been a change, in fact, to affect the order of the days of the week or the weekly cycle itself. Well, somebody says, time has been lost surely in these countless generations. But friends, can we be sure of that? How do we know that the real seventh-day Sabbath of today on our calendar is the very same one, for example, that Jesus kept, and the very same one that was sanctified at the time of creation? A great many have wondered about this. No, no, friends, time has not been lost, and we can be sure of the right Sabbath today. Now, follow closely, and let's prove this point. The Bible says that in the beginning, God made everything in 6 days and rested the seventh day. There we have the origin of the week. God made the weekly cycle, and woe to the person who tampers with anything God made. After 2,000 years roll by, we come to the time when God is leading His people from Egypt to the Promised Land. During their sojourn in the wilderness for 40 years, God poured out manna or bread from heaven every day of the week except the Sabbath. Now surely God knew which day was a Sabbath then, and it was the very point that He tested the people on. There's no chance of a day or any time being lost down that far because God Himself was handling the situation. Then, at Mount Sinai, God wrote the Ten Commandments on tables of stone for the children of Israel, and He said, remember the Sabbath day. The seventh day is the Sabbath, for in 6 days the Lord made heaven, the earth, and wherefore the Lord blessed the Sabbath day and hallowed it. All right, another 2,000 years roll by, and the Son of God is born into this world. Now, friend, surely He would know which day is the true Sabbath, and whether any days had been lost or added. And in Luke 4:16, we read that He kept the Sabbath as His custom was. So, friends, no time has been lost thus far. Even Joshua, commanding the sun to stand still, could not confuse the Son of God as to which day the true Sabbath was. Anyway, God blessed the seventh day, and not just the seventh part of time. Some people say, well, He just blessed one day in seven. If we keep that, it's quite sufficient and acceptable. But no, that's not the way the Bible reads, friends. And dare we change or modify any part of God's Holy Scripture? It says the seventh day is the Sabbath. The calendar that's used today is the same as the one that was used in Christ's day, except that one slight change we mentioned a moment ago, which did not affect the weekly cycle at all. And what is more, how could the whole world lose or gain a day when it's impossible for even one family to get confused without their neighbor soon setting them straight? The Jewish race is the most powerful evidence that the Sabbath has never been lost. They've been observing every seventh day from the time of Abraham. How could a whole nation lose track of counting time? It would be impossible unless the whole nation just slept over an extra 24 hours and then nobody ever put them straight about it afterward. But, of course, that would never happen. That's impossible. Now, just in case you still have a question, let me read you some statements from the great astronomers of the world. First of all, from Edward Larkin, who's the director of the Mount Low Observatory, and here's what he said in answer to a letter. Astronomers dare not depend upon any human device nor human chronologies save as they're attested by the movements of the timepieces in the sky. Our days, weeks, and years only exist as unit measurements in computing the unerring revolutions of the heavenly orbs. Lost or changed time would be instantly detected by the modern astronomer. End of quotation. So you see, friends, no time could ever be lost. If it were, these men would know about it and they would tell us. But on the contrary, they tell us it has never been lost. Here's a statement from the New Astronomy, a book by Dr. Todd. He says, the uniformity of the Earth's rotation has been critically investigated by Newcomb, and no change in the length of the day as great as 1/1000th of a second in 1,000 years could escape detection. For more than 3,000 years, science has gone backward, and with profound research reveals the fact that in that vast period, the length of the day has not changed by the 1/100th part of a single second of time.
Well, that's pretty conclusive too, friends, isn't it? And now, a statement by W.W. Campbell, director of Lick Observatory in Mount Hamilton, California. The week of 7 days has been in use ever since the days of the Mosaic Dispensation, and we have no reason for supposing that any irregularities have existed in the succession of the weeks and their present days from that time to the present. Well, I think that's quite sufficient to show that there can be no astronomical loss of time, none whatsoever. All right, we'll move on to another objection that's sometimes raised. Somebody says the law was fulfilled by Christ and we don't have to keep it anymore. Oh, how many people have been deceived by this argument. They think Christ kept the law and that ended it for them. They don't have to worry about it at all. And many a sincere person has accepted that kind of reasoning. Now, let me ask you a question. What kind of person would want to do away with a law that's holy, spiritual, perfect, righteous, truthful, and unchangeable? All these words are used in the Bible to describe the Ten Commandments. And who would want to live in a country where there is no law? In Matthew 5:17, Jesus said, "Think not that I am come to destroy the law or the prophets. I am not come to destroy, but to fulfill." Now, what does it mean, fulfill? Some folks think that means to bring it to an end. But notice Matthew 3:15. "And Jesus answering said unto him, Suffer it to be so now, for thus it becometh us to fulfill all righteousness." Now, there's the same word, even in the original, the word fulfill. What does it mean? Fulfill all righteousness. Well, that means to obey or fill it up with obedience. That's what it means. It doesn't mean to bring to an end at all. You'll find that Jesus put emphasis on the idea that the law could never be changed or destroyed. In fact, he said, "Whosoever would think of breaking even the least of these commandments and would teach others to do so would be called the least in the kingdom of heaven." Now, we ought to examine one more argument that's often used. And that is that we only have two commandments to go by now: love to God and love to man. This reason is often given for not keeping the Sabbath. I said that Jesus did away with the Ten Commandments and gave us only two. But let's look at Matthew 10:26. Jesus said that the first and great commandment is to love God with all thy heart, soul, and mind. And the second is like unto it, thou shalt love thy neighbor as thyself. Now, verse 40. On these two commandments hang all the law and the prophets. In other words, the Ten Commandments hang on these two great principles, love to God and love to man. It says they're all hanging there, friends. That means a Sabbath commandment must be hanging there among them. And really, if we love God with all our heart, soul, and mind, we'll surely want to keep the first four of the Ten Commandments, because they have to do with our relationship to God. And if we love our neighbor as ourselves, we want to keep the last six as the standard of a Christian, because it relates to our duty to our neighbor. Remember what Jesus said. The first and great commandment is to love God. If a person loves Jesus, he'll want to worship him. That's why the Sabbath was given. That's why it's so very important for us to remember it and to keep it holy. Oh, friends, the Sabbath is a great, wonderful gift from heaven to us, so that we might remember the fact that God made us. He created all of this world in 6 days, including man on the sixth day. It verifies, week by week, the story of creation is found in the Bible. The Sabbath is written into the very heart of the Ten Commandments by the very finger of God Himself. And that law can't be changed. It can't be erased. No words of that Ten Commandment could ever fade out or disappear, friends, because they were inscribed there by the very finger of God, the only part of the Bible that was written by the finger of God, so that there could never be any doubt or question as to whether it was valid or not, or whether it was eternal or not. So, we have a summary then of the Ten Commandments in those two love commandments of Jesus. Love God with all your heart, love your neighbor as yourself, and if you do these two things, you will surely fulfill all of the Ten Commandments. And now, this is Joe Cruz saying,

0: Are you a mom who needs a break? You've come to the right place. Join me and other moms weekly to hear biblical wisdom and our own journey as mothers. This is Moms on Break. Glad you've joined us today for another question and answer session. I have my husband with me today because I feel like it gives a balanced perspective on these questions. So, honey, thank you for joining.
1: Well, I'm glad to be here. It's a little terrifying because I really don't know what you're going to ask me. But
0: Well, we prayed before that we'll go on that. The Lord will give us some wisdom here. Our first question is, how do you handle disrespect and poor attitudes? For example, I'll ask, please set the table. They might argue, it's not my turn. Oh, fine. And do it with a grumpy attitude. Outright disobedience is easier for me to administer consequences. Poor attitudes are harder for me to know how to change. They are doing what I asked, set the table. But attitudes are just as important as obedience. How do I encourage both? There it is.
1: Is that question for me or you?
0: Both of us. You go first.
1: Well, I would say that as a parent, you can make a poor attitude and obedience issue. And it needs to be dealt with. Now, there's lots of ways to deal with poor attitudes. Probably the biggest key is consistency. That's what we found in dealing with our children. If we do not have a consistent response to things like poor attitudes, they just kind of snowball and continue multiplying until they are dealt with in some way.
0: Then you get more poor attitudes when they're left on the shelf and not dealt with.
1: Right.
0: Right.
1: But, you know, the question, you know, whoever was asking this question understands, I think, that attitude is very, very important.
0: Right.
1: And really, I think for a Christian parent, if we were honest with ourselves, the attitude that our children do things with and respond with is probably more important to us than them actually doing that job.
0: You know? Yes, I would agree. It's coming to my mind, if they're going through the motions of doing it in obedience, but in their heart and mind are not doing it cheerfully, then it's like they're not doing it. Or they're, you know, it's worse than not doing it. So you want them to be cheerful about doing their chores, or, you know, even if they're not thrilled about having to do it, at least respectful.
1: It also depends on the age of the child, mm-hmm. and I don't know what age, you know, this person is dealing with. But talking with your child about the issue and saying, this is an issue, mm-hmm. and, you know, mommy and daddy, we are going to be dealing with this consistently until you can obey with a cheerful, pleasant attitude. Mm-hmm. Having that conversation to start with is important.
0: And so they know what's expected.
1: They know what's expected.
0: What's coming.
1: But then they need to see that follow through from the parent consistently, mm-hmm. because it's not going to sink in that this is for real and that they really need to have a cheerful, positive response.
0: If mom and dad aren't handling it each time or sporadically.
1: Now, part of the challenge for that, and we've faced this too, you know, many times, I think, is creatively and appropriately dealing with these kinds of issues. Some advice that we've gotten that we have tried, and it has been helpful, I think, is to ask the children, what do you think will be a good consequence? Respond negatively or with this bad attitude. Let them set up the consequences. Mm-hmm. A lot of times the children will end up being more harsh on themselves than maybe the parents would have been.
0: That's true.
1: But if they're part of deciding what that is going to look like, that can be a helpful thing, mm-hmm. because they understand the whole issue, they understand what's going to happen. But then again, it comes back to consistency in response from the parents.
0: Mm-hmm. I like it. You answered well, honey.
1: Oh, good.
0: We'll move on. Okay, here's one. As a mom, stay at home or working outside the home, when you have accomplished all the things for the day, how does one find the energy and desire for intimacy in your marriage when you are incredibly exhausted? Oh, dear, honey. Should we be even talking about this on the air?
1: I would say yes, it's important.
0: I would agree. Okay, I'll start on this one.
1: Yeah, it was addressed to moms after all.
0: Okay. A couple things are coming to my mind. Number one, on the mom's part, we need to be thinking unselfishly. I know for myself, if I'm thinking about me and all that I've had to do all day and all that, how tired I am, and yes, there's no desire there. But if you're thinking about your spouse, then that can come a lot easier. Another thing that I'm also thinking is that the dads, if you're listening, can put a lot of deposits and build a lot of build the stage for this by how they talk to them, how they communicate with them, making time for that communication. But that's important for a mom to have that and to make her feel connected to her husband emotionally, to be able to want to do it physically.
1: And, you know, having things like date nights.
0: Yes.
1: Regularly can also help keep the relationship where it needs to be.
0: Absolutely.
1: Found that to be very important.
0: It is important. The family was first, mom and dad. That's what created the family. So you've got to put time into it. We're talking to ourselves, aren't we? But those are some things we've found to be helpful. Okay, let's move on and see what we can get through here. Okay, here's one. To what level is comparing yourself as a mother to other moms and your children to other children healthy?
1: I would say don't do it. Now, it's very human. It's part of our human nature to compare with those we know or those we're watching or whatever it may be. And so we all deal with this. I think probably in our culture today, we always blame Facebook, right? Because it's such a platform that makes these comparisons easy. But this has been something that humans have dealt with forever.
0: Before Facebook.
1: Right. So keeping our eyes on Christ, you know, as Christians, we understand that we need to be basing our value and letting that relationship with Him determine our worth and so forth. Now that's kind of a general principle there, but just realize that what you see externally from another family, even if you know them well, is no guarantee of what's actually going on inside that family.
0: That's a good point.
1: We can look at other people, and you know, if it's Facebook, we're looking at pictures, but whatever, you know, we can look from the outside at another situation, and that old adage is often so true, the grass is greener on the other side of the fence. Look at the blessings you have. Look at what is going well in your family.
0: But it's actually not true all the time. The grass is always greener. It's not always true that it's greener on the other side of the fence.
1: But I said it wrong, right?
0: No, you said it. That is the adage, but that isn't. We think that.
1: Right.
0: But it isn't always true. No, I knew what you meant. But okay. I agree, honey, completely. I don't think there's... I can't think of a time when it's ever healthy to compare. And first of all, shouldn't we be comparing ourselves to Christ, the perfect standard? Why drop it so low as to another human being, right? Let's keep our eyes focused on the Lord and keep Him as our standard.
1: We can certainly learn from others.
0: Yes.
1: We can learn by observing what people do well and, you know, mistakes that are made. But again, I think it really comes down to that personal relationship with Christ. If we are rooted in that, then we can navigate the other relationships, and we're not going to get thrown and tossed back and forth.
0: Amen. I like that, honey. Okay, here's another one. What ideas do you have for getting a 6-year-old to A, stay in bed, and B, stop moving long enough to go to sleep? That's a good question.
1: Good question.
0: It is a good question. Well, I guess I'm going back to real young ages and not having sleep props. I was really kind of big on that because I thought it was very helpful not to have the child have to have a pacifier or have to have certain things that would make them go to sleep, that they could learn the skill of putting themselves to sleep without that, like without mommy and daddy lying right beside them for hours, if they want to do that from time to time for a fun thing, but not to have it. But maybe they haven't started there. So how to help that at 6 years old?
1: You know, one thing to do would be to look at what is happening in the time frame just before bed.
0: That's a good point.
1: There are things that will stimulate the mind that maybe you don't want to be stimulating right before going to bed.
0: Like, for example, eating.
1: Well, eating would be one. I'm thinking also of media usage and screen time.
0: Mm-hmm.
1: You know, some people just have more active brains.
0: Yes, yes.
1: And I think a good example would be the two of us.
0: Oh, dear.
1: And I'm not saying my brain is more active than yours, but
0: you
1: when I lay down to sleep, oftentimes that's when my brain starts going about tomorrow and the schedule and planning this and that.
0: And I can fall right to sleep.
1: You often fall to sleep more quickly. So, you know, maybe this particular child has a more active brain as they're sleeping there, and mm-hmm. is there something you could structure into their nighttime or approaching bedtime routine that
0: would help them wind down.
1: Help them wind down, exactly.
0: Good point. Good point. One thing would be prayer time. I often talk to my kids about praying before they go to bed, talking to Jesus about your day. That's a good one.
1: Yeah. I want to go back to the media, too.
0: Yeah.
1: You know, there have been a lot of studies showing that, that media late at night especially
0: not
1: isn't
0: helpful.
1: Good for any of us, really.
0: Right.
1: So that's a challenge there, not only for our children, but for us as well, to try to stay off those screens as we get closer and closer to bedtime.
0: Okay, I like it. Here's one more. Let's see if we can get this one in. This is a big one. What's the best way to prepare our children for what is going to happen during the end times? Wow, that's a good question. That's a big question.
1: Mm-hmm. A lot of it depends on their age.
0: Mm-hmm.
1: And I think probably just to summarize the challenge here, we want them to understand what is coming, what prophecy says is coming, but we don't want them to end up scared or hopeless
0: right.
1: or discouraged. So the key to doing that is to focus first on Christ. The Bible says, perfect love casteth out fear.
0: Amen.
1: So the most important thing that we can do to help our children be ready for whatever may happen to them is to help them build their own relationship with Jesus Christ, not one that's done by proxy through their parents,
0: mm-hmm.
1: but they have their own relationship.
0: And how do you do that? I would say you put those big rocks in your day first. And for example, worship, time in the Word of God. When they see that's important to mom and dad, then they'll think it's important for them as well.
1: And we can't give our children what we don't have. So if I am petrified of those end times, I'm not going to be able to give my child peace.
0: Right.
1: I'm just going to be able to give them fear.
0: That's a good point.
1: I don't know if this is or is not an issue for this person asking that question there, but again, the challenge is for each one of us. We need to focus on that relationship with Christ first, where we learn to trust Him, where we learn that He's a good God. And one of my favorite authors writes in one of her books that if we truly believe that Jesus loves us, we will not be afraid or fearful or anxious for anything.
0: Beautiful. I love that. And this is a really good time to focus on the promises.
1: Mm-hmm.
0: Jesus has given us countless promises that He will be with us and that we don't have to be afraid. And to look at people in our past history and Bible characters who have gone through trials and hardships that we will have types that we will have to face, and did it so beautifully. And so that's hope for us as well.
1: Amen.
0: So, honey, we're out of time. I've enjoyed this. I hope our listeners have as well.
1: I made it.
0: You made it. I made it. Hopefully it's been helpful to you, and we look forward to another question and answer session in the future. You can find Moms on Break on Facebook, Instagram, and your favorite podcast service. Subscribe, like, and comment to be a part of all our mom talk. Moms on Break is a production of Pathway to Paradise Ministries.
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3: Stephen, I know that we've talked about your desire to have young people directly in fellowship with you in a camp environment to help foster this idea of a Christian Renaissance. 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
4: Yeah, I've been praying for a Christian Renaissance for more than 10 years, and I felt recently that a strong call from God to put feet on those prayers, to actually do some things, some concrete things about this. And one big one are these Christian Renaissance camps. In July of this year, I'm inviting young people to our home to actually wrestle with great books, to engage in deep discussion, to share with them the idea of not just the Renaissance, but a Christian Renaissance. And so we'd have fireside chats in the evening in addition to a discussion of the books in the daytime. And we'd talk about prayer and Bible study and what does it mean to follow Christ and what does balance look like in the Christian life.
3: See, this sounds like a wonderful opportunity. I understand you can take about 20 people each week of the program. I'm Mike Ferris.
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5: Psalm 55:22 says, "Cast your burden on the Lord and He will sustain you." It's a promise. This is Jill Briscoe with a timely truth. Jesus loves to be asked to help. Jesus will go with you and help you put your burden into the Father's hands. Pray, "Lord, I come to your throne room because of Jesus. I bear this burden of pain. It's too heavy for your child to carry, but I try. I can't carry it anymore. Carry it for me, Father dear. Carry it for me. Deal with it for me. I will not come this way again to take it back. I promise. Now fill my empty hands with your things, for I would, like your son, be about my Father's business. Thank you. In his name that is above every name, amen. Leave it there, will you? Don't be a thief."
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7: "They that trust in the Lord shall be as Mount Zion, which cannot be removed, but abideth forever. As the mountains are round about Jerusalem, so the Lord is round about his people, from henceforth even forever. For the rod of the wicked shall not rest upon the lot of the righteous, lest the righteous put forth their hands unto iniquity. Do good, O Lord, unto those that be good, and to them that are upright in their hearts. As for such as turn aside unto their crooked ways, the Lord shall lead them forth with the workers of iniquity, but peace shall be upon Israel.
8: But he that is spiritual judgeth all things, yet he himself is judged of no man. For who hath known the mind of the Lord, that he may instruct him? But we have the mind of Christ."
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10: Hi, I'm Todd Nettleton, and this is the Voice of the Martyrs Radio. In Laos, Card felt controlled by the spirits her family worshipped, but when a pastor prayed for her and led her to faith in Christ, she was released from the spirits' control. 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She started sharing the gospel, and 21 people placed their trust in Jesus. Since then, officials have threatened these new believers, and most of them recanted. But Card refused to deny her faith. Authorities have warned her against future evangelism, but she continues to witness. Pray for God's protection over Card as she faithfully and boldly shares the gospel.
11: I will not let my brothers and sisters suffer in silence, nor will I let them serve alone. 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
2: Now a look at your afternoon weather on Lafayette Christian Talk Radio. Partly sunny with thunderstorms today with a high near 95 and lows around 77. Partly sunny with thunderstorms tomorrow with a high of 96 and lows around 78. For your Tuesday, partly sunny with a high near 95 and lows around 78. And for Wednesday, partly sunny with a high near 94 and lows around 77. That's your afternoon weather on Lafayette Christian Talk Radio.
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14: I'm John Bradshaw. Thanks for joining me. This is From the Bible. I'm glad you've joined me today. From the Bible is an opportunity for you to get answers to your questions from the Bible. 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I'm John Bradshaw, host of It Is Written Television, and I'm inviting you to be part of this program with me. 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This is From the Bible, brought to you by It Is Written. I sure am glad you have joined me today because we've got another tremendous program on From the Bible. And one thing I like about From the Bible is that when we answer your Bible questions, we answer them from the Bible. I'm not claiming infallibility or inerrancy. We do our very best here, praying God will guide us. But what we want to do is we want to not seek after tradition. We want to not seek after the popular vote, unless, of course, either of those things are consistent with the Word of God. We want to find out what the Bible says. Ultimately, God is the authority. His Word is the final say. There's little point coming to a study of the Bible just to seek validation for what we believe. There's little point coming to a study of the Bible if all we want to do is get our own opinions verified or justified and study to find out what God says. Jesus said in John 8:31, "If you continue in my word, then are you my disciples indeed. And ye shall know the truth, and the truth shall make you free." It's truth. What that means, you know, we need the Bible with a little humility sometimes. I'd be the first to recognize that I don't know everything. I'd be the first to recognize that God's ways are above my ways and God's ways are more reliable than my ways. So let's agree as we study together today that we're going to try to get to the bottom of what the Bible says, rather than just saying, well, here's where public opinion is or this is what tradition says. Well, let's begin from the Bible today with a phone call. Remember, you can call anytime, day or night, 855-449-7234. That's 855-IIW
15: Radio. We're going to start with Rob in North Carolina.
16: In 1 Samuel chapter 17 and verse 12, it says that Jesse had 8 sons.
15: Yes.
16: And it's, you know, it's talking about David's father. Then you get over to 1 Chronicles. Where is it at? 1 Chronicles chapter 2 and verse 15, it says David was the 7th son. But when you go back and read, he made 7 sons pass before, and then he brought David. Because he said, is this all your sons? And then he brought David.

0: what's going on here? In one place it says he has 7 sons. In 2 places it says he has 8 sons, apparently.
1: Well, there's a good question. What's going on here? Well, we've got a couple of options. One, the Bible's wrong. That's an option. I don't think it's a good option, but someone's going to promote that idea. One, the Bible writer made a mistake. That's an option. It's probably not a great option. Or another option is, we're not sure and we've got to try to figure this out. Let me float a couple of possibilities by you. Possibilities. I speak by permission today and not by command. Perhaps Jesse had another son who died. The Bible doesn't say that, but I'm saying perhaps. The reason is, you know, today you might say, I have 4 children. 20 years from now, should one of your children be gone, sorry for me putting it that way, you might say, I have 3 children, without mentioning the 4th. People say that all the time. That's a possibility. It could be that David had adopted one of those children. That's a possibility. Maybe he adopted. And so in one place, he's got 8 because an adopted child is certainly a son, no question about it. Perhaps in the other place, 7 because there were 7 naturally born to the dad. It doesn't say that Jesse begat 8 sons. It says he had 8 sons. So adoption is possible. And then there's another possibility. Listen very carefully to this one. Maybe it's possible, Rob, that we don't know. Maybe that's the possibility. Maybe we don't know. That's part of the challenge of reading history or of trying to interpret science. All we get are the facts. And as somebody said to me once, the facts do not speak for themselves. I think that's really rather true. But Rob, thanks for your question. And if I'm not mistaken, Rob, you've got another question. Is that right? From one of the prophecies in the Bible. Go ahead with that.
0: There's a text of scripture talking about, and I know, you know, for lack of a better explanation, a woman in a basket.
1: All right.
0: This woman is carried up in a basket, and it's got these 2 serpent with wings on the side, I believe it is. I can't find it again, but I'm telling you, I saw it. I showed it to somebody. They looked at me like, whoa, I've never seen this before. And this person studies religiously. And I'm like, what is, you know, this woman in the basket stuff talking about? But it's there. It's in the Old Testament, I believe it was. It's there. Have you ever seen it?
1: Well, I know what you're talking about. You're talking about Zechariah chapter 5. Isn't it chapter 5? Let me read it. I'm going to turn to it in my Bible. I'm right about there. Zechariah chapter 5. In fact, what you have in Zechariah 5 is 2 visions. Actually, let me say this. What you have in Zechariah is a whole lot of stuff that's hard to understand and needs to be approached with care and without presumption. So you have, at the beginning of Zechariah chapter 5, a flying roll. That's what you got to begin with. And then in verse 5, it seems as though we're introduced to another vision. There are some people who will tell you they are 2 parts of a whole. And I want to read it to you because I do. The angel that talked with me went forth and said to me, lift up now your eyes and see what this is that goes forth. I said, what is it? And he said, this is an ephah that goes forth. He said, moreover, this is their resemblance through all the earth. Clear, isn't it? And behold, there was lifted up a talent of lead, and this is a woman that sits in the midst of the ephah. And he said, this is wickedness. And he cast it into the midst of the ephah, and he cast the weight of lead upon the mouth thereof. Then lifted I up mine eyes and looked, and behold, there came out 2 women. And the wind was in their wings, for they had wings like the wings of a stork, and they lifted up the ephah between the earth and the heaven. Then said I to the angel that talked with me, where do these bear the ephah? And he said to me, to build it an house in the land of Shinar, and it shall be established and set there upon her own base. There's a lot of room for deep study in the book of Zechariah. So here you have this woman, or ended up with women, and an ephah. That's it's a vessel. An ephah was a measurement of about 5 gallons. So here you've got a 5-gallon bucket, I suppose. Not large enough to fit a woman into, I recognize. So maybe the intent here wasn't to say exactly an ephah, but to give the idea of some container. Then you have the Bible talking about a woman and her wickedness. I think what you're going to find as you study through here, God is talking about the wickedness of Israel, which was in a particularly backslidden state, a backslidden state. And God is trying to get Israel back to the right place, back to repentance. That's what it seems this vision is talking about. And then it goes on and talks about two women. And I'm going to be honest and tell you that I don't know what that's talking about. I don't think there's any point in me speculating in that. I can see the big picture here. God's talking about a wicked Israel and an attempt to bring Israel back to repentance. Then, ultimately, this thing is removed to Shinar, which is another way of saying Babylon. It seems here that what God is saying, and I'm saying it seems here because this was written by a prophet and I'm not one. I'm a Bible student, but beware the Bible student who claims to know it all. It seems that God is saying, I'm calling my people to repent, and those who don't are going to end up in a place they'd rather not be. Babylon, Shinar, wickedness, not good. There you go. Thank you for your questions, Rob. And might I make a gentle suggestion? You know, there's plenty in the Bible that you can look at and say, what is that? Or you could spend your energies looking at the parts of the Bible that say clearly what God's will might be in a certain situation or God's direction. You know, it might be fascinating to talk about how many sons Jesse really had, Rob. It might be fascinating to look at an obscure, and pardon me for saying that, passage in the book of Zechariah and say, help me get to the bottom of that. But I would say that if these sorts of studies are taking up the lion's share of your Bible study time, you're spinning your wheels, and it's time that can be better spent in other things. You understand what I mean, don't you? I'm not knocking you for studying that, but I'm encouraging you to study those things that are fruitful and productive. Well, there you go. Interesting questions. Appreciate them, Rob. Call anytime, 855-IIW-RADIO. You know what that is by now. 855-449-7234. And your email questions are welcome. Email me at radio@iiw.org. And I'm going to deal with some email questions. I may even have a number of email questions to do today. Let's see. Here's one from Carl. If God is three distinct persons, which I think I have to believe by faith, then when we get to heaven by God's saving grace, do we see three individuals, like literally see Jesus the Son, God the Father as a separate body, and the Holy Spirit, whatever form he takes? Good question. I think I can answer this question intelligently. You will certainly see Jesus distinctly as an individual. He came to this earth as an individual. He ascended to heaven, and then even came back from heaven as an individual. You will see Jesus in bodily form. There is no question that you will see God the Father bodily as a distinct and different being. How can I be so sure? Because the Bible says in the book of Daniel, starting in verse 7, I beheld till the thrones were cast down, and the Ancient of Days did sit, whose garment was white as snow. The hair of his head was like the pure wool. His throne was like the fiery flame, and his wheels as burning fire, and so on. So here you have God the Father. And God the Father is depicted as being seated in a throne, and he has hair on his head. Indisputably, the Father God has a physical form. Now as to the Holy Spirit, I don't know. I don't recall in the Bible that the Spirit of God appeared and somebody said, ah, there's the Holy Spirit. That's what the Holy Spirit looks like. But we'll see the Father, we'll see the Son, and unless the Holy Spirit is simply invisible, which isn't easy to imagine, we'll see the Holy Spirit too, even though right now we might not know what form that will take. Good question, Carl. Thanks for emailing. Remember, email your questions to me at radio@iiw.org. Acts20.org. Caleb writes and asks a question. Is Acts 20 and verse 7 a text that supports apostolic worship on the first day of the week? Good question. Let me read the verse and then do some explaining. Acts chapter 20 and verse 7. And upon the first day of the week, when the disciples came together to break bread, Paul preached to them, ready to depart on the next day, on the morrow, it says in front of me, and continued his speech until midnight. All right, why the background? Why even the question? Okay, it is commonly practiced in Christianity today that Sunday is the day of worship, except, as Caleb has figured out, when you go to the Bible, evidence for Sunday sacredness is extraordinarily hard to find. In fact, it isn't there. In the beginning, God created the heaven and the earth. And on the seventh day, you read it, Genesis 2, and on the seventh day, God ended his work which he had made. And he rested on the seventh day from all his work which he had made. And God blessed the seventh day and sanctified it, because that in it he had rested from all his work which God created and made. God gave the seventh day Sabbath. Adam kept it. Abraham kept it. Moses kept it. Isaiah kept it and wrote about it. Jesus, when he was on the earth, he kept the seventh-day Sabbath. The disciples kept the seventh-day Sabbath. None of them kept Sunday. None. So, when Jesus died on the cross, was that when Sunday worship was instituted? Not if you want to believe the Bible. If you want to believe tradition, sure, knock yourself out. But if you want to stand on the Bible, it's not there. The disciples, after Jesus died, were seventh-day Sabbath keepers. In fact, in Matthew chapter 24, you will find that Jesus says that the Sabbath will be kept long after he died. Did you know that? Let me read it to you. Speaking of the destruction of Jerusalem, and we know that that happened in the year 70 AD, Jesus said, "Woe to them that are with child and to them that nurse children in those days." 70 AD, he's looking forward. "But pray that your flight be not in the winter, neither on the Sabbath day." Jesus knew that 40 years after he died, the Sabbath would still be important. Isaiah wrote in Isaiah 66 that the Sabbath will be kept in heaven. So, nowhere in the Bible do you find support for Sunday sacredness. It's simply not there. No, before you say, "Oh, I'm being legalistic and wanting to put people under the old law," so are you. Nobody believes it's okay to kill. And it's the Ten Commandments that says, "Thou shalt not kill." Nobody thinks it's okay to commit adultery, except for adulterers. And the Seventh Commandment says, "Thou shalt not commit adultery." No Christian believes it's okay to worship other gods. But it's the First Commandment that says, "Thou shalt have no other gods before me." So in keeping the Ten Commandments, you're not being a legalist. You're demonstrating love for God. Jesus said, "If you love me, you'll keep my commandments." And yes, he was talking about the Ten Commandments. There's no question about it. In fact, let me take it a step further. If you want to read about the New Covenant, you'll read in Hebrews chapter 8 where the Bible says explicitly, "This is the covenant that I will make with the house of Israel and with the house of Judah, not according to the old covenant that I made with their father." Sorry, not according to the covenant that I made with their fathers in the day that I took them by the hand to lead them out of the land of Egypt, because they continued not in my covenant, and I regarded them not, saith the Lord. This is the covenant that I will make with the house of Israel after those days, saith the Lord. This is Hebrews 8 and verse 10. I will put my laws into their mind and write them in their hearts, and I will be to them a God, and they shall be to me a people. If you are a new covenant Christian, God says the new covenant is God writing his law, including his Ten Commandment law, in your heart. So, knowing what we know about the seventh-day Sabbath being the day God gave to believers everywhere upon which to worship, what about this thing in Acts chapter 20 where it says, on the first day of the week, Sunday, the disciples were breaking bread and Paul preached until midnight? Well, let's ask ourselves a question. When you've got mountains of Bible documentation saying the seventh day is the Sabbath, would it even be responsible to look at a verse in Acts chapter 20 and say, that undoes everything else? That wouldn't even be responsible. What was going on? I'll tell you. They were meeting on Saturday night. How do we know that? Because the Sabbath or days in the Bible are measured from sunset to sunset, not from midnight to midnight like we measure. That's how biblical days are measured, sunset to sunset. So it was the first day of the week and it was dark. It can't have been Sunday night, because the dark part of Sunday night would actually be the second day of the week. Are you following me? Because a day is measured sunset to sunset, then after sunset, it's actually the next day. So if it was the first day of the week and it was dark, that would be from Saturday sunset to Sunday sunset. The dark part of the first day of the week was Saturday night. The disciples got together and broke bread. Acts 2 tells you they broke bread daily. And then it says Paul preached until midnight. And this is the same place where Eutychus fell out of church. He died. Paul raised him from the dead. If you go on, you will read that the next morning, which was Sunday, Paul was going to take a 14-mile walk to get from where he was to Assos. It's a long way. He's not going to be doing that if it's the new Sabbath day. So thanks, Caleb, but Acts 20 and verse 7 certainly doesn't support apostolic worship on the first day of the week. Other than you can worship God any day you like. God doesn't mind if you worship him every day. In fact, he wants your worship every day. But when it comes to Sabbath keeping and the day of corporate worship as given by God, that day would be the seventh day of the week, not the first day of the week. And we have that on the authority of the Bible. Great questions. I look forward to answering plenty more in just a moment. I'll give you the phone number to call, and you can call the number anytime. It's 855-449-7234. 855-IIW Radio, or email me, radio@IIW.org. This is From the Bible, brought to you by It Is Written. I'm John Bradshaw, back with more in just a moment. I want you to know about my one-minute devotional, Every Word. 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Let's take a minute right now to listen to a recent Every Word devotional. A very interesting passage of Scripture is found in Luke chapter 8. Jesus is walking along in what the Bible describes as a multitude. The disciples said to him that the people were thronging and pressing him. And yet Jesus says in verse 46, somebody touched me, for I perceive power going out from me. All those people bumping him this way and that. But he recognized the touch of faith in the midst of that scrum. That suggests to me that when you call out to God, God's going to hear you. God's going to know you've reached out to him. Now, this is a busy world, and God, as we know, is busy running a very big universe. But today you can have confidence that when you call, he hears. When we reach out and touch him, he recognizes the touch of faith. And that's very good news for today. I'm John Bradshaw for It Is Written. Let's live today by every word. That's Every Word, It Is Written's daily devotional. 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This is From the Bible, brought to you by It Is Written. I'm John Bradshaw, and I invite you to call me with a question if you'd like to do that. The number to call is 855. 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I'm grateful for the calls we received. We've got a call from Mary in Lafayette, Louisiana. Go ahead, Mary.
2: I was wondering Genesis, I think it's

Why in Genesis 22 did God tell Abraham about his only son Isaac when Abraham had another son whose name was Ishmael? Well, let's read the passage. It's moving. It's in Genesis chapter 22, starting in verse 1. It came to pass after these things that God did tempt Abraham and said unto him, Abraham. And he said, Behold, here I am. And he said, Take now your son, your only son Isaac, whom you love, and get thee into the land of Moriah and offer him there for a burnt offering upon one of the mountains which I will tell you of. Yes, there was another son, wasn't there, Ishmael, but that son was no longer with Abraham. Neither was he Abraham's legitimate son. So it's for those reasons, Mary, largely because Isaac was the only son left at home, and Isaac was the heir. God was making this tough, really, by using the words he used. Take your son. Take your only son. Take the son that you love. Oh, how difficult. But it's remarkable, isn't it, that when he was asked to do so, when he was asked to obey God, even though it meant great sacrifice, what did he do? He followed God's leading, and he was willing to obey God. You know, today you might be asked by God to obey him in a way that might appear to cause you some expense. I wonder if you'd be willing to follow God anyway. Abraham was, thank God he was. The angel stopped Abraham from carrying out his mission. At the time, it says in Genesis 22:10, that he had stretched forth his hand and taken the knife to slay his son. Abraham, Abraham, the angel said, Here am I, Lord. And he said, Don't do it, because I know that you fear God. Sometimes, actually all the time, it's our actions that demonstrate whether we are true believers or not. You can say what you want. Talk is cheap. But does your life demonstrate faith in God? Now, I want to say this. If you want your life to demonstrate faith in God, and you realize that you're falling short, well, don't give up. Go to God, tell him you want to do right, you don't have the ability within yourself, you need his help, you need him to keep his promise and to work in you both to will and to do for his good pleasure, and God will do that. This is From the Bible. I'm John Bradshaw. We have several email questions, and so I want to address an email question from Nita. I'll do this quickly. How old was Jesus when he was baptized? And can I have a Bible reference? Nita, there isn't any verse that says Jesus was X years old when he was baptized. But if you go to Numbers chapter 4 and you read through that chapter, there's a whole slew of verses in Numbers chapter 4. And it tells you that those who perform the service or the work of God in the tabernacle were to be 30 years old. Jesus was baptized and he went out and began his ministry. So it's commonly believed that Jesus was 30 when he was baptized, because that's when he went to begin his public ministry, and people who did so ought to have been 30 years old. That's the reason it's believed. And if you want Bible verses to reiterate that or to back that up, best you go to Numbers chapter 4, and that's the place that you're going to find those verses to help. Good question, and I thank you for joining us today on From the Bible. Sharon asks a fascinating question. She emailed me, and the email address is radio@iiw.org. What happened to the tribe of Dan since it's not recorded in Revelation chapter 7? Interesting question. Let's look at Revelation chapter 7 together, Sharon. In Revelation chapter 7, you have listed the 144,000, 12,000 from each of the 12 tribes of Israel. Now, let's see if we can explain this by taking a longer run-up at it and looking at the big picture. Who are the 144,000? Well, they don't receive the mark of the beast and instead do receive the seal of

0: God. So they're people on the earth and alive in the end of time. They are ready to meet Jesus when Jesus comes back. They are the saved living when Jesus returns. They have in their foreheads, in their mind, the seal of the living God, Revelation 7 and verse 3. Now let me take the next step in this. Are they 144,000 celibate Jews? Methinks not, and I'll tell you why. As you look at the 144,000 in Revelation chapter 7, you have four angels, which is fine, but they're holding the four winds of the earth, and they're standing at the four corners of the earth. That's symbolic language. And then you read in Revelation chapter 14 about the 144,000, and I'll turn there in my Bible and read to you that it says, they are with a lamb and they're on Mount Zion. Are they really with a literal lamb? No, that's Jesus. Are they really on Mount Zion in Jerusalem? Not likely. They have their father's name written in their foreheads. Really? Yahweh tattooed across the front of their head? Not very likely. You have this group of people are virgins. Are they literal virgins? Well, I don't know why they would be, because there's no brownie points awarded by God to people for not getting married. We're talking about a symbolic group. Now, a real group, it's a group, but their characteristics are expressed symbolically. God isn't looking here at 144,000 celibate Jewish men. He's talking about believers all over the world. Did you know that God's Israel today isn't literal Israel in the Middle East, but instead it's those who believe on Jesus? Did you know that? You might have known that. I'll share with you some verses from the Bible that demonstrate that. First place will be in Galatians chapter 3, where the Bible says this. Verse 27, I'll start there. Verse 26, I'll start there. For you are all the children of God by faith in Jesus Christ, or Christ Jesus, Galatians 3:26. For as many of you as have been baptized into Christ have put on Christ. The virtue here is your connection with Jesus. Verse 28, there is neither Jew nor Greek, there is neither bond nor free, male nor female, for you are all one in Christ Jesus. And if you be Christ's, listen, if you be Christ's, then are ye Abraham's seed and heirs according to the promise. Who are the heirs to the promises of God? Those who belong to Jesus. And if you belong to Jesus, then you are a descendant of Abraham. Think about it in the New Testament. Massive problem Jesus had. He was dealing with a group of hard-hearted people who felt like that because they were the literal descendants of Abraham, they had one foot in heaven already. And Jesus had to show them again and again and again that if they were really the children of Abraham, they would do the works of Abraham. This is why it says in the Bible, or refers to in the Bible, the Israel after the flesh and the Israel of God. Isn't that interesting? Galatians 6:16, as many as walk according to this rule, peace be on them and mercy and upon the Israel of God. But elsewhere it talks about Israel after the flesh. Israel after the flesh, the Jews. The Israel of God, anyone who believes in Jesus, whether they're Jew or Gentile. I go back to Romans chapter 2, verse 28. The Bible says, he is not a Jew which is one outwardly, neither is that circumcision which is outward in the flesh, but he is a Jew which is one inwardly. Circumcision is that of the heart, in the spirit and not in the letter, whose praise is not of men, but of God. God's Israel is not a literal genetic Israel based somewhere in the Middle East. God's Israel today is his church. So now, why is Dan not mentioned in Revelation chapter 7? For the same reason as Ephraim. Well, for similar reasons. They were rejected by God and went off and got tied up in awful, awful idolatry. Hosea 4 verse 17. Ephraim is joined to idols. Let him alone. God rejected Ephraim. And so down here in Revelation chapter 7, when he's talking about Israel, God's really talking about the characteristics of those who will be saved at last when Jesus comes. And idolatry isn't a characteristic of one who will be saved when Jesus returns. At the same time, you have Dan. If you want to go back and read in Genesis, I believe it's Genesis chapter 49, when Jacob is describing the sons, or as it were, the tribes, you understand that he describes him as someone who backbites in the way. You know, it's fascinating. The characteristics of Dan and the characteristics of Ephraim are not characteristics of those who'll be in the 144,000. And that's why they're not mentioned. Excellent question. Email your questions to me anytime, radio@iiw.org, or call 855-449-7234. That's 855-IIW-RADIO. I'm John Bradshaw. 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I'm John Bradshaw. You are joining me on From the Bible, It Is Written's radio program. 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This next question's, I think, a very sensitive question. Let's go to, I'll say, Rebecca. Rebecca, go ahead.
1: I'm calling from Nevada. My mother was murdered, and I'm really having a hard time forgiving this person, this man. I mean, will I go to hell if I can't get this hatred out of my heart? I mean, I, as time has gone on, it's lessened, but it's still there.
0: You ask a very important question. And let me see if I can give you a sensitive and yet solid answer. Firstly, let's try to analyze the sort of feelings you're having for the person who murdered your mother. I don't think that God wants you ever to feel happy about what he did. I don't know that God wants you to feel that way. And I don't know if God ever expects that you'll feel entirely comfortable with what has happened, because what happened was awful. It might be that you will forever have an enormous struggle with the fact of the events that transpired dealing with your mum. That's not wrong, and that's not surprising. What you don't want to feel is hatred, because as Christians, we are asked by God to love everybody. And the miracle of Christianity is that when Jesus comes into your life, he can help you to love everybody. There is a fascinating passage in the Bible where Jesus makes it clear that we are not to be anything less than forgiving. And I know that that can pose a real challenge, because some things are really hard to forgive. But I'm going to say that forgiveness is a miracle that Jesus can work in your life. In Matthew chapter 6, when Jesus gives the Lord's Prayer, there's that interesting passage where he says, and forgive us our debts as we forgive our debtors. And then he says in verse 14, for if you forgive men their trespasses, your heavenly Father will also forgive you. But if you will forgive not men their trespasses or their sins, neither will your Father forgive your trespasses. It's a challenge. I've opted not to use your real name, so I'm calling you Rebecca. There's a challenge there, but it's what God wants to do. Easy? No. Possible? Yes. When our It Is Written team was in Rwanda a few years ago, they met a lady who had had a horrible experience. Somebody had taken a machete and hacked to death several members of her family, including her son. And when the person who did so was apprehended and or identified, the woman's response was interesting. She said to him, to the murderer, here's what I want. I want you to come to my home and live with me and be my son. She did more than just forgive him, but she welcomed him as her son. I heard of similar things taking place following the Truth and Reconciliation Commission in South Africa. Remarkable, miraculous, divine. Maybe not everybody can say those words. I have another fascinating story, and I'm going to spare you all of the details, but a lady in the Midwest experienced her own father being murdered, and she said, I'm going to go to the prison and forgive the man. He didn't believe her. He was skeptical. Why are you doing this? She had to do it for her. Somebody said, choosing not to forgive is like swallowing a poison pill and expecting the other guy to die. Unforgiveness hurts us. God knows that. And we have been forgiven so much from God that God asks us to forgive. Rebecca, this might be the hardest thing you've ever done, but God is asking you to forgive. That doesn't mean invite the guy over for Thanksgiving dinner. That might not ever happen. But it does mean choose to forgive. Choose not to feel hatred. Forgiving doesn't let somebody off the hook. It doesn't absolve them of the terrible thing they've done. It doesn't condone what they have done. It simply means you choose the high road. You choose to demonstrate the character and the love and the grace of Jesus. You choose not to hang on to hate. I want to recommend a book to you written by a fellow I know and like and admire very much. His name is Dick Tibbetts. Go to Amazon and search for the book Forgive to Live. Dr. Tibbetts demonstrates in that book that forgiveness is physically good for you. It'll do things like lower blood pressure and promote heart health. It's true. Many case studies in the book, a lot of very, very helpful information. The book is called Forgive to Live. I'm not getting a kickback for promoting the book. Dick Tibbetts is a good guy. He's a great writer. He has done wonderful work with Forgive to Live, and I believe this book can help you. In fact, it can help anybody dealing with forgiveness issues. I have discovered that most everybody has forgiveness issues with a spouse or an ex-spouse, with children or parents, with a coach or an old teacher or a former employer or whatever. We struggle with forgiveness issues. Christianity allows us to live above that struggle. Our faith in Jesus allows us to let Him give us the gift of forgiveness for others. If the gospel is all about Christ in you, the hope of glory, then surely if Jesus comes to live in you, He will bring forgiveness to you. He will bring the right attitudes and the right emotions. This might not happen all at once, but forgiveness is a choice. And if you choose forgiveness, you are doing something that's divine in its origin. The old saying, to err is human, to forgive is divine. There's some truth to that. I would recommend that you watch the It Is Written television programs I filmed with Dr. Tibbetts. We filmed these in Orlando, Florida. You could go to our website and go to television and look in the archives. and search for the programs that we did with Dick Tibbetts on forgiveness. Well worth watching. Or if you want to get them, call us at It Is Written, or go online, itiswritten.com, and you can go to the store and order those programs. They're worth watching again and again and again. Rebecca, difficult, I understand. But better to allow God to work this in your life than to continue to hang on to unforgiveness, which ultimately is likely to do you great harm, and nobody benefits from that. Thank you. I've been deliberate in my answer because the question was a question of enormous importance. This is from the Bible. If you have a question, please ask it by calling 855-449-7234, 855-IIW-RADIO. 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Ivan did email me, and this is Ivan's question. I was at work, and my boss told about this true storybook he's reading about a boy that died and saw heaven and came back. Does the Bible mention of any truth of something like that that can happen? Well, I'm going to amend your question. You were at work, I believe that. Your boss told you, I believe that, about a true storybook. I don't believe that. Storybook, sure. True, not so much. A boy who died and saw heaven. Now, the possibility is this. If you read in the Corinthians, you read where Paul says that he talks about a man he knew, but it was himself. He was taken by vision to heaven. Happened to John in Revelation chapter 4. Come up hither, he was told. And so in vision, he saw things taking place in heaven. Now, did the boy have a vision? Maybe, but I don't know if he's a visionary. I don't know if he's a prophet. I don't know. Most likely, he either had a dream or this is a work of fiction. Just like the books that talk about people spending 20 minutes in hell or whatever it is. Wonderful that somebody had that thought. Fine. But the fact is that those aren't the facts. It's either an invention, either, I'm holding that out as a possibility, or instead, it is maybe a dream that was had. The Bible says that when you die and you sleep. That's what happened to Lazarus. It doesn't say you die and go to heaven or die and go anywhere. The Bible doesn't tell us that you have a soul that can travel any place. The Bible says, Genesis 2 verse 7, when God created Adam, he made him a living soul. So this boy's soul didn't depart and go to heaven. So what did he do? He died and saw heaven and came back. No, when you die, you're dead. That's why it's called death. You don't die and come back unless your name is Jesus, or unless you were raised from the dead, like evidently Moses was. So this boy didn't die. What possibly happened was this. You know, scientists will tell you that there's a little part of your brain called the, hang on a second, it's called the angular gyrus. And this little part of your brain, scientists say, misfires when you're under stress. Can misfire. That's why you can have somebody on the operating table filled with medication, life draining away, terrible stress, and then they have a vision of floating outside their body. That's what happens when the angular gyrus misfires. You can have this vision, this idea, this sensation. It can happen to test pilots. It can happen to people who practice Eastern religion. It can happen in all kinds of scenarios. That could happen. A girl told me one time that she and some friends were doing a whole pile of cocaine, and she blacked out. Her friends thought that she had died, so they dumped her behind a hedge. And I said, boy, what good friends you had. And then she said that she had the sensation of getting up out of her body and looking down on her body. She said, it must mean I have a soul that leaves my body. No, no. My dear, it means that what you have is a brain misfiring because you used way too much cocaine, and any cocaine would be too much. I don't have the explanation for what actually happened because I wasn't there and I don't know the boy. But I can tell you this, Ivan, that the boy didn't die and go to heaven and come back and talk about what he saw. He might have had a dream, whatever it was. The dead don't visit heaven and come back. Read Job 7 verses 8 through 10, and it will make that clear. Instead, the dead die, sleep, and wait for the resurrection. Why would there be a resurrection if people died and went to heaven? Waste of time. Read 1 Corinthians 15:51. 1 Thessalonians 4:13-16, death is asleep. Read the story of Lazarus. Read about David dying and sleeping with his fathers. It's all through the Bible. Best we stand with the Bible. There are some creative stories that have been written. 'Tis true. But we mustn't let them undo what the Holy Bible says. Great questions. Thank you for them. Our number, 855-449-7234. That's 855-IIW-RADIO. 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This is From the Bible, brought to you by It Is Written. I'm John Bradshaw, back with more in just a moment. I want to tell you about a safe place online for your children or grandchildren. 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That's why we've created My Place with Jesus. Bible studies, especially for children. Regular devotionals with Miss Jean. 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Brought to you by It Is Written. This is From the Bible. I'm John Bradshaw. Tracy, go ahead. Thanks for your question.
2: Hi, this is Tracy. I'm calling from Essex, Virginia.
0: Okay.
2: My question is, what does the Bible say about disobedient children and anger? Just a lot there that I'd like to know.
0: Okay, good question. And I'm not sure, actually, Tracy, whether you mean disobedient children's anger or disobedient children and parental anger. I'm not sure. Discipline is an interesting thing. Now, if you would stop and think about the word discipline, it's really the same word as the word disciple. I guess a disciple is someone who has been discipled or disciplined. We want to discipline our children in a way that helps them to be disciples. Now, there are some people that would say don't use physical punishment on your kids. Don't do that. There are some nations that ban it, as a matter of fact. But interesting what it says in Proverbs 23:13, withhold not correction from the child, for if you beat him with the rod, he shall not, a little bit like saying, spare the rod and spoil the child. It says in verse 14 of Proverbs 23, you shall beat him with the rod and shall deliver his soul from hell. That word beat is a bit hard, isn't it? It sounds like thrashing, and I don't think the Bible means that. Evidently, there's a place for corrective discipline, but if you're going to lose your temper, you don't want to do it. One should never discipline a child in anger. All you're going to do is make for an angry, bitter child. It's difficult, but you know, if you want your children not to be angry, then you want to control your own temper. That's really important. In Ephesians chapter 6, children are given some advice or some counsel by Paul. Children, obey your parents in the Lord, for this is right, and so on. And then in verse 4, and ye fathers, provoke not your children to wrath, but bring them up in the nurture and admonition of the Lord. So what we want to do is keep our own emotions in check and not provoke our children to be angry. And at the same time, if we're going to discipline, we want to discipline, in fact, everything we do, with an even temper. And having said that, if you've got a child who's bad-tempered, you've got to figure out a way to introduce that child to the lovely character of Jesus in the hope that your child might choose to be like Jesus rather than like the devil. And if you're not disciplining your child at all, and I don't mean physical discipline, discipline. A lot of parents, and I'm not accusing you of this, Tracy, please don't think I am. A lot of parents just let their kids run amok, and they don't bring their spirit, the children's spirit, into submission to anything at all. Best thing to do, pray about this, pray with your child, pray with your spouse if that's applicable, and introduce Jesus into the home. Read about Jesus, sing about Jesus, study about Jesus, meditate upon Jesus, get the angry stuff out of your child's head, angry video games, angry TV, angry friends, get them out, and put Jesus there. Put Jesus where Jesus needs to be. Okay, I hope I've done your question some justice. I really appreciate it. Wonderful, wonderful question. This is from the Bible. I've got time for maybe two questions, maybe one. Let's see. We'll take an email question here. Remember the email address, radio@iiw.org. Two questions, because one of them is straightforward. Vivian asks, I've read that the account of the flood in Noah was a direct plagiarism of Gilgamesh. My question is, there were clay tablets found dating back to 1800 before the time the Bible was written. That's 1800 BC and so forth. Here's what we can know. The Gilgamesh story, the epic of Gilgamesh, which was discovered really relatively rather recently, isn't where the story of the flood came from. I'm just going to deal with this very briefly. People make all kinds of claims, Vivian, about the Bible and about the Bible story and about the flood and about this and about that. Better not to read the claims or believe the claims. The claims are bogus. The flood story wasn't copied from the Epic of Gilgamesh. How do I prove that? I can't. The Bible is inspired. The Bible moves people. It changes lives. I don't think there's any reason on any level to suspect that the flood story was plagiarized, particularly if you look around the world and you see a whole lot of evidence for the fact that there was a flood. I've got a minute and a half to answer a question I might want to take 10 minutes on, but I'll answer the question anyway. Kamala wrote this question, and because we dealt with the subject in a similar fashion just a few minutes ago, let me address it now. Do our souls go to heaven when we die if we believe that the Lord Jesus is our Savior? Or does it stay here until Jesus comes back one last time? Here's what I'll do. I'll read the Bible to you. You decide. 1 Thessalonians chapter 4. Here's what the Bible says. 2 Thessalonians. That doesn't help. 1 Thessalonians 4, verse 15. This we say to you by the word of the Lord, that we which are alive and remain unto the coming of the Lord shall not prevent or go before those that are asleep. For the Lord himself shall descend from heaven with a shout, with the voice of the archangel, and with the trump of God. The dead in Christ, those who are asleep, shall rise first. Then we which are alive and remain shall be caught up together in the clouds, with them in the clouds, to meet the Lord in the air, and so shall we ever be with the Lord. Kamala, here's what happens. We live, we die, we sleep. A soul, biblically, isn't something we have. Genesis 2 verse 7 tells us that the body and the breath combined are a living soul. So you are a soul. And should you not be alive when Jesus comes back, you will pass to your rest, sleep the sleep of death. Jesus will come back, raise you from your dusty bed, and take you to be with him. That's how it works. Go to our website, itiswritten.com, and you'll find more information and resources on this subject. Thanks for joining me today. We're out of time. Look forward to seeing you again next time. Until then, remember, it is written, man shall not live by bread alone, but by every word that proceeds from the mouth of God. I'm John Bradshaw. This has been From the Bible. 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This has been From the Bible, from It Is Written. I'm John Bradshaw. See you next time.

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1: Now a look at your evening weather on Lafayette Christian Talk Radio. Partly sunny with thunderstorms today with a high near 97 and lows around 77. Partly sunny with thunderstorms tomorrow with a high of 96 and lows around 78. For your Tuesday, partly sunny with thunderstorms with a high near 95 and lows around 78. And for Wednesday, partly sunny with a high near 94 and lows around 77. That's your evening weather on Lafayette Christian Talk Radio.
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1: Hello, thank you for joining me today. My name is Tim Rumsey, and you are listening to Pictures of the End, the show where we look at the Bible's message for us today. The title of today's episode is The Most Holy Place Laundry. 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Either place, use the offer code LAUNDRY to get your free set of these Bible study guides, The Shadow of His Wings. Several weeks ago, on December 8, my father-in-law passed to his rest following a three-week battle with COVID-19. I recognize that this virus obviously has impacted many thousands of people around the world, and our family is no exception. I want to, however, read to you a couple of text messages that my father-in-law David sent shortly before his passing. He was in the hospital before he was put on the ventilator when he sent these text messages. One was sent to me, another one was sent to some friends of our family. But they really touched me, and I believe that they spoke a lot about where his faith was in God. And I hope that his experience and what he said can be an encouragement and a blessing to you as well. So here's what he sent to me. This was the last text message I received from him, and here's what he said. I am so glad to be here, right where God wants me. He is doing just what I told God I wanted him to do, and more on that later. I think it was the next day when my father-in-law sent this next message to some friends of ours where he explained a little more fully what he was referring to in that text message to me. So here's what he sent to our friends the next day. God has me right where he wants me, in his end time most holy place laundry, getting me cleaned up to see him coming soon. I have no uncertainty, no anxiety, no fear, thanks to resting in his hands. There is no place safer or more comfortable to be, and I am a blessed man. Praise the Lord. Now, this idea of the most holy place laundry is one that I want to look at today as we go through our Bible study. The Bible speaks a lot about the most holy place. It was part of the ancient wilderness sanctuary that God instructed Moses to set up. Centuries later, when Solomon built his temple, there was a most holy place there as well. And of course, in the second temple, the one that was standing in Jerusalem when Jesus was on earth, also had a most holy place. So the most holy place is definitely central to much of what the Bible tells us about the plan of salvation. And the laundry aspect is one that we'll have to study a little bit to see what my father-in-law was referring to. In the Bible, the most holy place really reveals two things about God and about his plan of salvation. And the first is this: the most holy place is the place of God's presence. It's the place of God's presence. For example, when God was first explaining to Moses how he wanted that wilderness sanctuary built, he began by explaining the Ark of the Covenant, which was the only piece of furniture there inside the most holy place. And God says to Moses in Exodus chapter 25, verses 21 and 22, he says, "Thou shalt put the mercy seat above upon the ark, and in the ark thou shalt put the testimony that I shall give thee." Now, the Ark of the Covenant was simply a wooden box. It was overlaid with gold on both the inside and the outside. And then inside that box was eventually placed the Ten Commandments, the two tables of stone. covering the top of that box of the ark was the mercy seat. And we'll talk a little bit more about that in just a moment. And attached to the mercy seat on top of the ark were these two golden angels or cherubs, hammered out of a solid piece of gold. And here's what God says next, referring to this place here, above the Ark of the Covenant, above the mercy seat, between the angels. This is verse 22 of Exodus 25. God says, "And there I will meet with thee, and I will commune with thee from above the mercy seat, from between the two cherubs which are upon the Ark of the Testimony, of all things which I will give thee in commandment unto the children of Israel." So the most holy place was the place of God's presence. Now, the earthly most holy place was really just a replica of the true place where God dwells in heaven. For example, Psalm 99 verse 1 says this, "The Lord reigneth, let the people tremble. He sitteth between the cherubims, let the earth be moved." And when we look at the Bible's description of God's throne and the New Jerusalem up in heaven, we realize, and the picture emerges, that the true most holy place, it's really God's throne room in heaven. And he gave us pictures of that throne room in heaven, and he did that by giving Moses and the Israelites this sanctuary, and then later the temples. They were all to teach us about God, and really to remind us that God wants to be with us. This is the Christmas season when much of the world remembers the birth of Christ. And when the angel was speaking to the earthly parents of Christ, Mary and Joseph, he brought out the fact that through Jesus Christ, God would be dwelling with his people. In Matthew 1, verse 23, we read these famous words, "Behold, a virgin shall be with child, and shall bring forth a son, and they shall call his name Emmanuel," which being interpreted is God with us. Ever since sin entered this world and separated people from each other and people from God, God has been working to bring the world back to him, to bring people back to him. And it's an individual process, according to the Bible. In other words, I can't allow, or I can't trust in somebody else to have this relationship with God for me. It's not something my parents can do for me, or my husband, or my wife, or my boyfriend, or my girlfriend, or some other relative. It's not even something that the church can do on my behalf. All of these people, and the church, can guide me, encourage me, and help me. But ultimately, according to the Bible, this relationship with God is something that must become personal. It is something between me and my Creator, me and my Savior. It's between you and God. And through the sanctuary and through the lessons of the most holy place, the Bible really reveals to us in some beautiful ways that relationship that God wants to have with each one of us. It's the place of God's presence. Now, if we can apply some of these lessons of the sanctuary to our lives individually, there is a most holy place that we each have, and it's called our mind. It's our heart, depending on the culture and how we're describing it, but it's that inward part of ourselves where our thoughts, our emotions, our affections, our desires, and our values are. It's interesting in the book of Hebrews in the New Testament, which really talks a lot about Jesus Christ and his work as our high priest in heaven's sanctuary. We read this in Hebrews chapter 9, verse 14. "How much more shall the blood of Christ, who through the eternal Spirit offered himself without spot to God, purge your conscience from dead works to serve the living God?" Now, this kind of brings us into the second aspect of the most holy place, the purpose of the most holy place. Not only is it the place of God's presence, it is also the place of cleansing from sin. I'm going to read this verse once again. Look what it tells us about what God wants to accomplish in our lives through the ministry of Jesus. "How much more shall the blood of Christ, who through the eternal Spirit offered himself without spot to God, purge your conscience from dead works to serve the living God. And what is God looking for in each of our lives? What is his desire and his goal for us? Is it just outward compliance and outward obedience? You know, a lot of people, sadly, see religion this way. A lot of people see Christianity this way. It's a checklist of things that we must do to be saved. Some people dive into that checklist and say, yeah, I can do this. Here we go. And we, you know, start living our life trying to check off all of the boxes. Eventually, we crash and burn because we can't do that. We can't do it on our own power. The Bible tells us that, and eventually we realize that on our own. We can't do it. And when you reach that crash point, a lot of people give up. They get discouraged. Maybe they get angry with God. Why would he demand all of these things of me? At any rate, it doesn't work. We can't do it. You know, we can read through the Bible and see so many examples of take Israel in the Old Testament. After they built the sanctuary, they said, we'll do this. We will be faithful to God. And they trusted in their own power, and it didn't work. Other people just turn from that whole idea of religion and Christianity and say, I want nothing to do with a God of checklists where I have to do this and this and this to earn salvation. That's really not, when we really look at the Bible, that is not what the Bible is saying. The Bible is saying that God himself can work a transformation and a change in our lives. Now, there is a step that we must take, and that is to accept Jesus as our Savior, to surrender our lives to him, and to ask him to take control of not only our actions, but our thoughts as well, our words, our desires, our emotions, those deepest things that make a human being what a human being is. That's really what Hebrews 9 verse 14 is talking about, that he can purge our conscience from dead works to serve the living God. What is a dead work? It's that checklist mentality where I have to do this in order to earn favor with God or to make him enough to consider saving me. Those are dead works. What is the experience that God wants for us to have? What is the attitude? It's this purging from sin, and it's explained in the most holy place. It's a work that he does. We ask him to do it. We give him permission to do it, but it's a work that he alone does. Let's take a closer look at this cleansing from sin idea back in the Old Testament, where it was really first explained in connection with the most holy place. One day a year in ancient Israel, the high priest alone would go into the most holy place. If he or anybody else tried to go into that room at any other point in the year, they would be killed by the glory of the presence of God. So this was a very solemn day, and it was a day that required much preparation on the part of the high priest, but also of the rest of the people there in Israel. Leviticus chapter 16 talks about this day of cleansing or this day of atonement. And here's how verses 29 and 30 of Leviticus 16 summarize the lesson of this day. And this shall be a statute forever unto you, that in the seventh month, on the tenth day of the month, you shall afflict your souls and do no work at all, whether it be one of your own country or a stranger that sojourneth among you. For on that day shall the priest make an atonement for you, to cleanse you, that you may be clean from all your sins before the Lord. The most holy place, and what happened in there on that Day of Atonement once a year, it was all about cleansing from sin. Symbolically, every day of the year, as sacrifices would be offered, the guilt of sin was being transferred from the people to those sacrifices and into the sanctuary. The blood of those sacrifices would be taken and sprinkled inside the tabernacle, not in the most holy place, but in the room right in front of it, the holy place. And so, symbolically, through the year, every day, the guilt and the record of these sins would be piling up in the sanctuary. And it was on the Day of Atonement, when the high priest would go into the most holy place, that atonement was made for the entire sanctuary and for the entire camp of Israel. And symbolically, those sins were wiped away. They were cleansed. They were done away with. And the lesson for the people on this day when the high priest went into the most holy place was that now they would be clean from all their sins before the Lord. This is the most holy place laundry. And I believe this is what my father-in-law was referring to when he wrote these text messages about being in God's most holy place laundry. And I want to take this concept that we've been looking at in the Bible and apply it to the end, because that's what we do here at Pictures of the End. We are looking at the Bible's lessons and applying them here to our situation today. And my father-in-law was a Christian. He believed in the Bible, and he believed the Bible's prophecies that Jesus Christ is coming back again. This is what, you know, the Bible calls the blessed hope. It's been the hope of Christians for thousands of years, the visible, literal return of Jesus Christ at the second coming. Revelation 1, verse 7, for instance, says, every eye shall see him. There are many, many other verses throughout the Bible that talk about this second coming, this return of Jesus. Now, again, this is the Christmas season right now, and the world is remembering the first advent of Christ when he came as a baby, shielded, as you were, or veiled in the most humble of appearances. The Bible says when Jesus comes back the second time, he is going to come as a mighty conqueror and as a king. In many ways, it will be, you know, the complete opposite of how he came the first time. And this is not just a hope that Christians have had for 2,000 or so years. It has actually been prophesied all the way from almost the beginning of time. In the book of Jude, which is the last book right before Revelation in the New Testament, Enoch, who was just a few generations from Adam, he gave an amazing prediction, a prophecy about the second coming of Christ. Here's what he said. This is Jude 14 and 15. And Enoch also, the seventh from Adam, prophesied of these, saying, behold, the Lord cometh with 10,000s of his saints to execute judgment upon all and to convince all that are ungodly among them of all their ungodly deeds, which they have ungodly committed, and of all their hard speeches, which the ungodly sinners have spoken against him. Pretty amazing prophecy from thousands and thousands of years ago. Enoch giving this prophecy of the second coming and the return of Jesus Christ. Now, there's just one problem. The Bible says that every eye will see him when he returns. You know, every living person upon this earth will know when Jesus has come back. And this is why Jesus said to his disciples, he gave the warning, if somebody says, listen, Jesus has come, he's in the desert, or he's in the closet. In other words, if somebody says to you, Jesus has returned, not everybody knows about it, or not everybody has seen it, but I know about it, I've heard about it, he's over here. Don't believe it, Jesus said. Every eye will see him. Every person living will know beyond a shadow of doubt that that Jesus has come back. The Bible describes the second coming as a visible event. It's an audible event. 1 Thessalonians chapter 4 describes Jesus descending from the clouds, giving a mighty shout. There's the voice of the archangel. There's a trumpet that sounds as well. This is not a quiet event. It's something that you hear as well. The Bible also says that the second coming is very destructive. There's a mighty earthquake, so strong that the mountains quake and many of the islands sink into the sea. You're not going to miss this event. Every living person is going to know that Jesus is coming back. But there's a problem here. And the problem is this. As sinful, fallen human beings, infected with this disease of sin, we cannot stand in the presence of God and survive the experience. An interesting illustration of this is found in the life of Moses. At one point, Moses asked to see God's glory. And God replied this way. This is from Exodus chapter 33, verse 19. And God said, I will make all my goodness pass before thee, and I will proclaim the name of the Lord before thee, and will be gracious to whom I will be gracious, and will show mercy on whom I will show mercy. And then he said, thou canst not see my face, for there shall no man see me and live. Even Moses, as close to God as he was, could not see God face to face and live to survive that experience. And so God says, I'm going to do the next best thing that I can do for you, Moses. I'm going to show you my character. I'm going to reveal my goodness to you. But you cannot actually see my face and live. And yet the Bible says, and this is the problem, the Bible says that when Jesus Christ returns, every eye will see him. And some people, those that have given their lives to Jesus and accepted him as their Savior, they will be able to survive this experience. And the question I have is why and how? And I believe the answer is this, friends, because they have passed to the most holy place laundry. Now, there's a couple of Bible verses that talk a little bit more about the cleansing connected with the most holy place. One of those passages is the very last book of the Old Testament, and that's Malachi. We're looking at Malachi chapter 3, and it begins this way. Behold, I will send my messenger, and he shall prepare the way before me. And the Lord whom ye seek shall suddenly come to his temple, even the messenger of the covenant whom you delight in. Behold, he shall come, saith the Lord of hosts. And then this question is asked in the next verse. But who may abide the day of his coming? And who shall stand when he appeareth? That's a similar question to what is asked in Revelation chapter 6. At the end of Revelation chapter 6, the second coming of Jesus is described, and a very similar question is asked. And the question is, who can stand when Jesus returns? Who can look at God in the face and survive this? Revelation chapter 6 ends this way. I'm looking at verses 15 through 17. And the kings of the earth, and the great men, and the rich men, and the chief captains, and the mighty men, and every bondman, and every free man, hid themselves in the dens and in the rocks of the mountains, and said to the mountains and the rocks, fall on us, and hide us from the face of him that sitteth on the throne, and from the wrath of the Lamb. For the great day of his... By the way, there's a powerful message even in that short passage. The wrath of the Lamb, that seems kind of strange. There are many titles given to Jesus in the Bible. Lamb is one of them. It's used a lot. But there are others, such as Lion. He's also the Lion of the tribe of Judah in the book of Revelation. And if this verse had said, who will hide us from the wrath of the Lion? We might understand that. You know, a lion is a big, ferocious, dangerous animal. A lamb is not. Why does Revelation say that tragically, people will be running from this Lamb representing Jesus? And it's, you know, the wrath of the Lamb. This just doesn't make sense. And I believe that's the whole point. There is no good reason to run from Jesus, according to the Bible, because Jesus is the one that has died to save you. Jesus is the one that has given his life that you can live. Jesus is the one that promises to bring you to heaven to live with him forever. And to run from Jesus, to run from a relationship with him, to be fearful of what it might mean to give your life to Jesus, that doesn't make sense. It's like being afraid of a lamb. Anyways, I'm getting off on a little bit of a tangent here. The point is, at the second coming, who can stand? And the answer is given here in Malachi. Again, Malachi 3, verse 2. Who may abide the day of his coming? Who shall stand when he appeareth? For he is like a refiner's fire and like fuller's soap. Okay, we're talking about the most holy place, laundry. I don't know if you've ever opened up a washing machine when it's running. It's kind of a violent place, isn't it? You wouldn't want to just jump into that. And a refiner's fire, even more intense than a washing machine, right? You don't want to just jump into that fire there. But there's a purpose for this process of passing through the fire, so to speak, or of passing through the washing machine and the laundry. And that purpose is this, Malachi

0: reason is because he wants us to allow him to cleanse us from sin. And sometimes the only way that we can be brought to that point where we detest sin, where we long for a real, true relationship with Jesus, sometimes the only way that we can be brought to that point is by passing through the laundry, by passing through the fire of trials, of hardship, of affliction, whatever it may be. Sometimes these are the only ways that we can be brought to allow God to work in our lives. There's another passage in the New Testament that talks about God's purpose, what he wants to accomplish in the lives of everybody, you know, especially of those that have claimed to give their life to him, of professed Christians. What is it that God is trying to do in the lives of these people before Jesus comes back? Ephesians chapter 5, beginning in verse 25, says this: Christ also loved the church and gave himself for it, that he might sanctify and cleanse it with the washing of water by the word, that he might present it to himself a glorious church, not having spot or wrinkle or any such thing, but that it should be holy and without blemish. Friends, this is God's purpose. This is what he wants to accomplish in your life. He wants to cleanse you from sin. It's a work that he absolutely can do, but he will not do it without your permission. He will not do it without your invitation. And so this is why sometimes he allows bad things to happen in our lives. And I believe that my father-in-law, of course, he hoped that he would recover and survive this experience, but he was, I believe, willing to trust God, whatever God chose to do. He was willing to trust God, and he actually welcomed this experience. You see, 3 months before, my father-in-law got sick with COVID-19. He told my wife, I prayed a prayer that God will do whatever is necessary in my life to get me ready for the second coming. And he believed that this was God's answer to him. Friends, I don't know what is going on in your life right now, what God is allowing to happen in your life, but I challenge you and encourage you to respond to it in faith and trust, and to see that God is leading in your life, and to ask him to cleanse you from sin in his most holy place, laundry, so that you may be ready to meet him when he comes back again. God has promised that he can do this in your life. He has said that he wants to do it. He just needs your permission. There is no better decision that you can make. Well, friends, we're out of time. Thank you for studying with me today. I hope that you've been blessed by the time spent in God's Word. Please join me again next time on Pictures of the End.
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2: We were singing a song at church. I don't remember the words exactly, but the idea was, why should I benefit from the wounds of Jesus? What would make Jesus do what he did? Come to this corrupted world? Suffer the horribleness of the cross? It didn't benefit him, but it benefited me. That's what the cross is all about. He suffered and died for me. Okay, but what right do I have to benefit from the crucified sufferings of the Messiah, the Son of God, the King of Kings, the Lord of Lords? Perhaps it was the purpose of heaven to save my soul through the death of this Son of God, but do I have a right to benefit? No, I don't. I'm a sinner and Jesus is righteous. I'm offered salvation only because of the gift of his mercy. And why is the Christ merciful to me when it was my sin who put him on the cross? Because he loves me. And you too. This is Rod Bieber with Seed Time and Harvest.
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0: Today, we're going to be dealing with death.
1: I'll never forget the time that I received a phone call from a dear friend of mine, and he informed me that my father was just killed in a tragic accident. And I called my home, and sure enough, my mother answered the phone, and she told me that certainly that my father had just been killed. And it was a really tragic time in my life because my dad and I were really close to each other. And actually, we had just seen each other about 3 hours before this accident took place. He was walking a blind lady down the highway after he had left my house, and two young boys who were drinking alcohol and using drugs swerved off the road, and they hit my father and this lady and killed both of them instantly. And it was a time of a lot of self-evaluation for me, and it was a time of tragedy for the whole family, as you could imagine. But the most difficult thing was is that, you know, you're trying to sort out, well, what happened to my dad? And we had different friends that of different faiths. Some of them were not Christians. They came and tried to console the family. And they were sharing with us their different views on what happens when a person dies. And I have to be honest with you, Dick, because of my understanding of the scriptures, I had peace through this whole process.
2: You know, Jeff, I just recently have had in our immediate family this thing that's all about death. And you know, the scripture teaches that it's appointed. It says in the book of Hebrews, it's appointed for us to die. The mortality rate for this race is 100%.
1: Mm-hmm. Nobody's going to be exempt.
2: Nobody's going to be
1: exempt. Until the Lord comes,
2: until possibly. The Lord comes. But you know, it wasn't that long ago that my mother-in-law, now it wasn't like your dad, and here you were a boy, the tragedy of the accident. My mother-in-law was 92 years old. And of course, you could say, well, she's supposed to die. Old people are supposed to die.
1: But death is more predictable.
2: But death is cruel. You know, I thought to myself, and watching her decline, she used to say, I think I'm losing my mind. And she'd ask you who your children were. And so you could say, well, it's time to go. You can't stay any longer. Death is an enemy. Scripture teaches that death is an enemy. Mm-hmm. Yet at the same time, it leaves a hole that I don't know how it can ever be filled short of the resurrection. Mm-hmm. I watched my own father. You know, here he was a big man. He was a minister. You know, he had a stroke. He lost the ability to swallow. And then Parkinson's would take him down and down and down until finally my sister called one day and said, Dad's gone. Mm-hmm. And, you know, I think about that. Mm-hmm. There's nothing that we can do about it. We have to process it out. It's so full of grief. Mm-hmm. Yet we say, well, it's supposed to be that way. Death is a part of life, we say. Yeah. Well, death is a reality, but it's almost a contradiction
1: of
2: words.
1: It's not always easy to adjust to.
2: Oh, it's incredible. Mm-hmm. You know, the religions in the world have tried to cope with death. Mm-hmm. I suppose one of the major ways is the Egyptian, those great pyramids.
1: I think of the pyramids immediately. Mm-hmm.
2: And how they would embalm their deceased. And now, although we might find the kings, apparently if anybody could afford it, mm-hmm. he was embalmed and prepared for another life. Mm-hmm. So, see, this is an interesting thing. We must have something in our heads that says there must be something after death. Mm-hmm. In other words, did we invent that, or is there a truth about that?
1: As I talk to people, I find most people really do believe that there's something after death. They believe in a life after death. Being in the Philippines, it was really difficult for me because here, if you have a child die especially, it's really a time of grieving and it's really hard on the family. But I've been in the Philippines and they've had infants die there because the infant mortality rate is so high that when the funeral takes place, the little burial session out behind the village, there's no expression, at least on the face, of any emotion because death is so generally accepted. And it was hard for me to relate to that because of the fact that if one of my children died, my wife and I would be grieving for a long time.
2: And that's not to say that those parents in the Philippines don't grieve. It's almost a resignation. I'm sure deep down in the mother's heart, to lose a child leaves a space that'll never be filled.
1: Well, I have to qualify, too, that this wasn't just your typical Filipino. This is the indigenous people that were tribal people.
2: Of course. Yeah. You know, there's a very large religion, the Hindu religion, mm-hmm. That believes in this, this rebirth.
1: Yeah, reincarnation.
2: Reincarnation. Yeah,
1: and that's the way they deal with it.
2: And so here they're saying, well, you're born either up or you're born down. Mm-hmm. I think even Buddhism has that. You know, they see the necessity of being reborn mm-hmm. until you're born in some real high state or whatever it is. So there's something in our heads that says that here is death. Is this all there is?
1: And I've been in India and I've seen some of the funeral services there, also in Nepal. Interestingly enough, the one in Nepal, they actually take the body and the family has a mourning process.
2: Yes.
1: And then they go through this whole ritual, this ceremony, in preparing the person to go on to the next phase of life, spiritual evolution,
2: they call it.
1: Take the body and they go three times in a circle and they put all kinds of perfumes on it and flowers mm-hmm. and then they put it on a bunch of wooden pallets, basically. And then they burn the body and then they scrape all the ashes into the river.
2: Yes.
1: And that is symbolic of freeing the person's spirit, and then they know that the person's going to come back in some other form of life. Of course, if they've been a good person, hopefully they'll come back as somebody that is a better person or a higher caste person. If they've been a bad person, they might come back as an animal or something like that. But trying to deal and cope with the fact that they believe that there's something in the everlasting, after the realm of death.
2: Now, I was talking on an airplane one time with a man who was an atheist, mm-hmm. and you know how he handled it? I'm finished. And I said, doesn't that bother you? Well, not to him. It didn't seem to bother him. Now, one could wonder, though, that when he was on his deathbed someday, if he could have that same resignation, because there's something in the heart of man that says there must be more. Now, you know, there's originally, there was a concept that was taught in Scripture that we could say that was the reality. In this program, we want to go through that. We want to kind of walk through that, mm-hmm. because somewhere along the line in Christianity, the original Bible teaching about death kind of got mixed in with some other concepts, mm-hmm. and so I suppose most religions, Christianity being one of them, a certain groups in Christianity, but the ones we're talking about, the Hindus and the Muslims, so there is the idea that the body and the spirit, in other words, that the spirit's kind of immortal.
1: Mm-hmm. The spirit is actually the person, in a sense, separated from the body.
2: And so that when the body dies, the spirit kind of flies away to either another existence, or it mm-hmm. just seems to, or maybe
1: goes to heaven or goes to hell or something like that.
2: Well, now, you and I were looking through Scripture because I suppose that the majority of Christians believe that when we die, the spirit and the body separate. Mm-hmm. And of course, they use texts for that.
1: Yes.
2: Uh-huh. And why don't you share one or two of those?
1: Well, Ecclesiastes 12:7, it says, then shall the dust return to the earth as it was, talking about the person when they die, and the spirit shall return to God who gave it.
2: Well, and you know, there's another text in 2 Corinthians 5, verses 6 and 8. It's the words of the Apostle Paul, where he says, therefore we are always confident, knowing that whilst we are at home in the body, we are absent from the Lord. We are confident, I say, and willing rather to be absent from the body and to be present with the Lord. Now, what was that parable that Jesus told that seems
1: rich,
2: to be
1: the rich man and Lazarus? I was talking with a group of young men just recently that we were discussing this matter, and they brought up the story of the parable of the rich man and Lazarus, about the fact that Lazarus died and he was in a burning hell, and that Abraham was in heaven, mm-hmm. and the two were conversing with mm-hmm. each other. I'm sure a lot of people here, if they're familiar with the Bible at all, they're familiar with that particular story. But the question I have, Dick, is these particular Bible verses, are they just a small part of the picture?
2: I would say they are, because we're going to go over.
1: Maybe there's a possibility these scriptures really aren't saying what people are sometimes making them say, too.
2: Well, I think we're going to suggest that. Mm-hmm. As our viewers watch the program today, we're going to systematically go through lots of text about what the Bible has to say about death. And I don't think, and I guess we might say right on the front end, they're going to give a concept that is different than most religions or even many Christians have.
1: But at the same time, I think that when you see really what the Bible has to say on the subject,
2: it's better. It's good news.
1: It's good news, and it's very, very comforting. Like I said, when my father died, I had peace about where my father was, and that was a big
2: plus.
1: Trust and satisfaction, actually, for my mother and for my family, because we knew where Dad was.
2: Well, you know, I've known some people who really sincerely believe, and they're comforted by the concept that their dear one has departed and they're
1: it's
2: in heaven.
1: To heaven. Mm-hmm.
2: But they will, and they're not trying to be facetious. They're saying, but you know, I married again, And I wonder if my husband has notices that I'm married. I wonder how he feels about it. In other words, mm-hmm. when you really
1: you're
2: get down
1: watched.
2: To the deep feelings, you're being watched. Am mm-hmm. I really comfortable with that? And we're going to put these up on the screen, mm-hmm. huh? And so if our viewers have a pencil and paper, they're going to want to note these
1: it's
2: because they may want to come back through these a little later.
1: They can write it down.
2: And now there's numbers of text, but I'm going to quote the one in 1 Thessalonians 4, verse 13. Listen to this. It's wonderful. But I would not have you be ignorant, brethren, concerning them which are, here's the word, asleep, that you sorrow not even as others who have no hope. And so you asked me the question, how does the Bible represent death? Mm-hmm. It represents it as asleep. Now, we know what sleep is.
1: Well, this particular verse has one other interesting word in it. It says, I don't want you to be ignorant about this subject. What it's saying is, I want you to be informed. I want you to understand what this subject's about.
2: And it also adds another word, and that's the word sorrow. Because I think when we understand the meaning of death as it's taught in Scripture, mm-hmm. because now it might be comforting to think that your dear one's in heaven, but it might be really disconcerting to think that they're in some other place.
1: Yes.
2: And
1: mm-hmm.
2: so the truth about the dead as it's taught in Scripture will comfort us that we don't sorrow as others who have no hope.
1: Well, if that Bible verse was saying basically that the dead are asleep, and that we shouldn't be ignorant about that. Dick, where are they sleeping?
2: Where are they sleeping? You know, the text for that one is in Daniel 12, verse 2. And it says, and many of them that sleep in the dust of the earth. It's talking about the grave. Mm-hmm. Because, now you mentioned in the Hindu religion, now they will cremate the dead. Mm-hmm. And they will scatter the ashes sometimes in a river. But generally speaking, the ashes tend to go into the ground, or if a person is interred, they're into the ground. And so here Daniel is saying that the sleeping we do is in the earth. You know, after it's all over, from dust we were created, and the scripture says we return to dust.
1: Dick, let's take a quick break, and we'll come back in just a second. You're watching Layman Ministries Crosstalk. We'll be back in just a moment.
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1: We're talking about the subject of death, and we're going through the Bible and clarifying very clearly what the Scriptures has to say about this sensitive subject. And as you mentioned, this is a very comforting subject because of the fact that when we understand it according to the Scriptures, we will not sorrow about it. How long is it that people will actually be in the grave?
2: When you know, there's several texts. There's one in Job. There's Job 14:12.
1: Mm-hmm.
2: And you know, the book of Job is a poetic book, but it has a lot to say about what we've called the condition of the dead. Job 14:12 says, "So man lieth down and riseth not, till the heavens be no more. They shall not awake nor be raised out of their sleep."
1: So it sounds like everybody goes to this place even after Christ died on the cross.
2: It sounds to me. And
1: until the heavens be no more, it says.
2: And in verse 14, it says, "If a man die, shall he live again? All the days of my appointed time will I wait." There's the waiting until my change come.
1: Well, the natural question I'd have to ask you is, where are they waiting, Dick?
2: Well, obviously, they're waiting in the grave, because also Job says in Job 17, verse 13, "If I wait, the grave is my house. I have made my bed in darkness."
1: Of course, people would probably automatically say, well, we're talking about the body here, but we're not talking about the spirit, you know, the spirit of the person. But
2: the only thing I'm thinking of is he's talking about himself.
1: Mm-hmm.
2: And he says, He's okay. talking about I.
1: So
2: he's
1: spirit,
2: not saying body. He's not saying body.
1: Okay, so if the spirit is, let's say, as some people think, is still conscious, is actually watching us, you were talking about that possibly our loved ones who have passed away are watching us, are they really conscious of what's going on today?
2: Well, you know, another text in Job. In
1: Job kind of follows a whole format.
2: It's very nice. It's very clear. Job 14, verse 21 says, "His sons shall come to honor, and he knoweth it not. And they are brought low, but he perceiveth it not of them." In other words, even if we were in heaven, as the common wisdom would have it, mm-hmm. then surely we would even see our loved ones go to our graves, you know, to remember us. But here it's saying his sons come to honor, mm-hmm. and he doesn't know it.
1: It reminds me of another verse in Psalms 146, verse 4. It says, "His breath goeth forth, he returneth to his earth, in that very day his thoughts perish." So it shows clearly the dead know not anything.
2: Well, because going back to this concept, in other words, if a person was in heaven, wouldn't he be thinking?
1: Yeah, he'd be watching and thinking.
2: He would be watching and
1: thinking. He'd be conscious.
2: You know, there's another text in Ecclesiastes 9, verse 5. It says, "For the living know that they shall die, but the dead know not anything." Interesting. Mm-hmm. "Neither have they any more a reward, for the memory of them is forgotten." But
1: it sounds like a person is sleeping. You know, like when you go to bed at night.
2: That's where it's at.
1: You're not processing any information. You're basically, you close your eyes, the next thing you wake up at 6 or 7 in the morning, and then there's consciousness after that. But during that period of time, it's a state of sleep.
2: It's a state of sleep. Mm-hmm. It's, in fact, sleep, in a very real way, is a state of unconsciousness. Mm-hmm. Listen to Ecclesiastes 9, the next verse, 9 verse 6. In other words, speaking of the dead, but the dead know not anything, it said in verse 5. Verse 6 says, "Also their love, their hatred, and their envy is now perished. Neither have they any more a portion forever in anything that's done under the sun." Now, a person could say, well, done under the sun represents something going on here. But mm-hmm. really, if my dear one was in heaven, wouldn't they still love me?
1: Yes.
2: And it's saying here that even their love is perished.
1: In the book of Revelation, it talks about that great day when all the redeemed will stand and praise God together. And so if people were alive and in heaven right now, certainly they'd be praising God.
2: Well, you would think so if we're going to think logically along the lines that we are in heaven. Mm-hmm. But Psalm 157 is real clear. Listen to this. "The dead praise not the Lord, neither any that go down into silence."
1: Silence. Isn't that interesting?
2: The dead praise not the Lord. I think this is very clear. And you know, over in Psalm 6, verse 5, it says, "For in death there is no remembrance of thee." Now, you know, I don't want to be disrespectful at all, mm-hmm. but it seems to me that if we're going to take the Bible, mm-hmm. and we're just going to take it for what it says,
1: it's pretty clear.
2: It's pretty clear. It's pretty clear. It says, "For in death there's no remembrance of thee." How possibly could I be with the Lord mm-hmm. and not be remembering mm-hmm. him?
1: Well, you remember in the Old Testament the story of David. And God said to David, he said he was a man after his own heart. Uh-huh, uh-huh. So if there was anybody that should be in heaven right now, it would be David.
2: You would think so. In fact, if the saints die and go immediately to the presence of the Lord, mm-hmm. then now
1: the scripture should be very clear.
2: The scripture should be very clear. Now, we're not going to do even an Old Testament text on this one.
1: Let's go
2: to the New Testament. In Acts 2, verse 34, listen to this. "For David is not ascended into the heavens."
1: So what's it going to take before the dead can really praise God?
2: Here's the text. Mm-hmm. Isaiah 26, verse 19. "Thy dead men shall live, together with my dead body shall they arise. Awake and sing, ye that dwell in the dust, for thy dew is as the dew of herbs, and the earth shall cast out her dead."
1: The person is sleeping. What happens at the end of their sleep?
2: They wake up.
1: They wake up, and that's what this verse is saying. And that the grave shall do what? Cast out their dead.
2: Uh-huh.
1: So what does it go on to say about David? You remember what David said when he would be satisfied?
2: David said in Psalm 17, verse 15, "As for me, I will behold thy face in righteousness. I shall be satisfied." Remember the text in Acts says, he's not in heaven yet. He says, "I will be satisfied when I awake."
1: So we're talking about a resurrection.
2: When I awaken thy likeness.
1: That was something that always confused me as a kid, as I was looking at the Bible and going to Sunday school class and such, is that if a person dies and they go to heaven or they go to hell or wherever they would go, to a purgatory possibly, what was the point of a resurrection? You know, to come back and join their spirit and a body together, to be judged, it was always really confusing to me. But if there was no resurrection of the dead, what would happen to them?
2: You know, the Apostle Paul, he puts forth some real logic. Mm-hmm. And we read about it in 1 Corinthians 15, verses 16 through 18. The Apostle Paul says, if the dead rise not, then is not Christ raised. And if Christ be not raised, your faith is vain. Ye are yet in your sins. Then they also which are fallen asleep in Christ are perished.
1: So that means those that are waiting in their graves, if Jesus wouldn't have died and resurrected, he was the first fruit of the resurrection,
2: that's right,
1: that those that are in their graves would have no hope, because that's where they're waiting until the time that they're resurrected. So Christ was the first fruit of the resurrection.
2: That's right.
1: And then those that at the great resurrection day will come forth out of their graves and be resurrected as he was resurrected.
2: You know, I love the text in 1 Thessalonians 4, mm-hmm. verse 16. It says, for the Lord himself shall descend from heaven with a shout, with the voice of the archangel, and with the trump of God, and the dead in Christ shall rise.
1: Amen.
2: And so I don't know, and in no way would we want to offend anyone, mm-hmm. huh? Because we recognize that this matter of death is very, very, is very special to us, and the pain and the void that it leaves. But I'm just encouraged to know that the Bible teaches us that death is a sleep. I know what mm-hmm. sleep is. You know, I go to sleep every night.
1: I did a word study, and over 50 times in the scriptures, death is referred to as a sleep. 50 times.
2: Mm-hmm. You know, we were talking the other day about the Jesus miracles, mm-hmm. and probably the miracle that, shall we say, broke the camel's back was when he resurrected his friend Lazarus. Mm-hmm. You remember that story?
1: It's interesting because there's two Lazarus in the Bible. There's the rich man and Lazarus, and then there's the Lazarus who is the brother of Mary and Martha. Uh-huh. And that story is found, let's turn our Bible to John chapter 11. Because John chapter 11, pretty much a big part of this chapter is dealing with the resurrection, actually, of Lazarus by Jesus.
2: Yes, it is.
1: And verse 1, it says, and now a certain man was sick, named Lazarus, of Bethany, a town of Mary and her sister Martha. And then it goes on in verse 4, and it says, Jesus heard that he said, this sickness is not unto death, but it's for the glory of God. So there's a lesson to be made here.
2: Right, right.
1: And you remember the story, how it goes.
2: Absolutely.
1: Jesus tarried 4 days.
2: And Lazarus died.
1: He died. Lazarus died. They embalmed his body. They wrapped it. They put it in the tomb. They put the big rock in front of it. And Jesus tarried. He took his time. But he said this death was unto the glory of God.
2: But you remember the disciples came along, and Jesus said, he says, we're going to go over there now. And Jesus said,
1: Actually, verse 11, he says, I go because our friend Lazarus sleepeth. And they say, hey, if he's sleeping, he'll be okay.
2: He's all right. And then Jesus says, he's dead.
1: Uh-huh.
2: He's dead. And uh-huh. see, this is a clear from the mouth of our Lord himself. Jesus is equating death with sleep.
1: It's so plain. In verse 14 of chapter 11, and Jesus said unto them plainly, Lazarus is dead. And so finally he goes there, and then Mary comes out and meets him and says, Master, if you would have come sooner, you could have done something. You know, as if the time element of being in the grave for 4 days made a big difference.
2: Of course, this was going to make a big difference in the anger of the hierarchy, because before, apparently, they had said all of his miracles were bluffs. Mm-hmm. But there was no way to bluff this one. Mm-hmm. The man had been dead for 4 days.
1: 4 days. And then finally Jesus basically said to Mary, he said unto her in verse 23, Jesus said unto her, thy brother shall rise again. And look at what Martha says. Martha says unto him, I know that he shall rise again in the resurrection. When? In the last day.
2: In the last day.
1: So even Martha back then understood where her brother was. Her brother was sleeping in the grave, and he was resting until the resurrection in the last day. And so finally Jesus told him to roll away the stone,
2: mm-hmm.
1: and people said, but he's been in there for 4 days, he's already starting to smell.
2: Right, right.
1: And he said, Lazarus, come forth.
2: He doesn't say come down now. He doesn't say come down. He says come out.
1: He says come forth. Mm-hmm. And he called him out of the state of sleep.
2: He wakes him up.
1: And Lazarus comes out. And I can't help but to think that it ties together with 2 Thessalonians chapter 4, where Jesus is going to come in the clouds of glory.
2: That's right.
1: And with the trump of God.
2: Yes.
1: And what does it say? The dead in Christ shall rise first. And we which are alive and remain shall be caught up together with the Lord in the air. And so shall we ever be with the Lord. What a wonderful day, the day of the resurrection.
2: It is. It's everything. This is why the coming of Jesus is everything. You know, I don't want to be disrespectful. For example, if I thought that when I died, and sure, Lazarus is a friend of Jesus, so he would go to paradise or to heaven or wherever. You know, if Jesus is resurrecting him that day, he's not doing him a favor.
1: Mm-hmm.
2: Because he's bringing him back. He's bringing him back from heaven or from paradise or wherever you would want to.
1: The bliss of heaven to this.
2: To die again.
1: Again.
2: To go through this sin again. Mm-hmm. And so I can't see that that Jesus resurrecting the dead when he was here would be doing them any favor. Mm-hmm.
1: I had it when my father died, Dick, and the funeral had just taken place. One of the neighbors, he was a well-meaning man, came over to my house, and he was crying, and he was carrying on. He was a Christian man. He said, "I'm so sorry, I'm so sorry." He said, "Do you have any concerns about where your father's at?" And I looked at him, and I smiled, and I said, "I'm not worried about it. I know where he's at, and I know that Christ will be the judge in the great day of judgment, and that my father is resting in the grave." And he looked at me and his countenance changed. And he said, "You're so hard-hearted." And I said, "I'm not hard-hearted. I just understand what the Bible says."
2: Yeah.
1: And I know I have peace in my heart about where my dad's at right now. My dad is resting in the grave till that great and wonderful resurrection day.
2: And this means that whether our loved ones were in the Lord or out of the Lord, we can know that until that great day of the resurrection, that they're sleeping.
1: And that Jesus...
2: Such a blessed
1: hope. And Jesus will be the judge. And he's going to be a fair judge indeed.
2: I'm looking forward to that time. Yeah. I want to see my dad and my mom again and my in-laws.
1: And angels coming and grabbing forth infants that passed away.
2: Absolutely.
1: Parents were grieving over the fact that they lost their children and families being reunited. Think of that wonderful
2: day. The trump shall sound, the dead in Christ shall rise first, and we which are alive and remain will be caught up together with them to meet the Lord in the air, and will forever be with the Lord.
1: If you're having difficulties in understanding the subject about death, there's a really wonderful book that you can get, and it's called Bible Readings for the Home, and it's been around for years and years. I think it was published probably in the late 1890s or something like that.
2: I don't know when.
1: But you can go to our website at www.lmn.org, and you can find that on our online resource center. 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
3: 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Glenn Moyler was the director. Jeff Rich was the editor.
4: "Come unto me, all ye that labor and are heavy laden, and I will give you rest. 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
7: 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Is there something that can be done about it? 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
12: Now a look at your evening weather on Lafayette Christian Talk Radio. Partly sunny with thunderstorms today with a high near 97 and lows around 77. Partly sunny with thunderstorms tomorrow with a high of 96 and lows around 78. For your Tuesday, partly sunny with thunderstorms with a high near 95 and lows around 78. And for Wednesday, partly sunny with a high near 94 and lows around 77. That's your evening weather on Lafayette Christian Talk Radio.
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